0: Trump says it's because he's tough on crime, but some of the data suggests otherwise. We look at what's behind those numbers and what it means for this year's midterm elections. That's later on This is America.
1: The Trump administration says it plans to isolate the Iranian economy through targeted actions that will be announced soon. Treasury Secretary Scott Bessent says the new measures would likely negate the need for further military action. He told U.S. media that he'll reveal the specific economic measures on Monday. This, a day after President Donald Trump threatened a campaign of unprecedented economic warfare against Iran. Tehran has dismissed President Trump's threats. Foreign Minister Abbas Araghchi said on social media, the so-called economic D-Day is a diversion from America's own crisis, unprecedented debt and surging interest costs. Doubling down on failed policies will only bring further defeat and enmity of Iranians. U.S. economic terrorism threatens global economy and sovereignty worldwide. Our White House correspondent Kimberly Halkett reports from Washington, D.C.
2: We don't have many details about what this will look like. The Treasury Secretary Scott Bessent has promised there will be further details in a press conference on Monday. It's not clear if he will be holding that press conference, the U.S. president, both. The details still remain very slim. What we do know is there are a number of tools that are at the disposal of the White House. There could be the executive order that was issued in February that would allow for 25% tariffs on countries dealing directly or indirectly with Tehran. There also is the possibility the Treasury Secretary could impose sanctions on entities, on airports, etc., anyone who is conducting business directly with Tehran. But in the absence of details, what we have heard from the Treasury Secretary is that there is strongly suggested encouragement on the part of U.S. allies that they should join the United States in this coalition against Iran. And the Treasury Secretary made that announcement in a not so thinly veiled threat. Take a listen.
3: We are going to all of our allies, and this is going to be the greatest coordinated economic isolation in the history of the world. And we are going to them and saying, you are either with us or against us. You want this murderous regime to end. And if you insist on the doing business with them, either transferring money, buying their oil, they are doing seaborne ship transfers, then the U.S. Treasury and the U.S. government, they will put its full might and force toward enforcing against you.
2: Now, the Treasury Secretary went on to say that the United States has already had success with economic campaigns, such as Donald Trump has called in terms of economic warfare with Cuba, with Venezuela. But when asked how long this conflict with Iran could go on, the Treasury Secretary simply had no answer, implying that it could be open-ended. All he was certain of, he said, was that the goal is to ensure the economic collapse of the Iranian government.
1: Alan Ayer is a distinguished diplomatic fellow at the Middle East Institute and a former senior diplomat on the U.S. negotiating team for the 2015 Iran nuclear deal. He says the U.S. is running out of options to force Iran into making a deal.
4: Quite simply, there's nothing. There's no new sanction in a secret drawer that we haven't used in the last 40 years. We've done all the sanctions. Perhaps he's talking about sanctioning China. That's not going to work either, because China will push back. So frankly, you know, when the U.S. administration talks to press, they're either trying to calm the financial markets or scare the Iranians. And what we're seeing is that the Iranians aren't buying our threats anymore. And increasingly, the financial markets really aren't paying serious attention either.
1: The U.S. national debt has reached a historic milestone. It's now topped $40 trillion. Patty Culhane reports from Washington on how that happened.
5: It's not hard to find out how high the U.S. national debt is. There are websites that track it. It just surpassed a record $40 trillion. But Trump administration officials are downplaying the significance.
3: The $40 trillion is a big number. It is smaller when we look at the publicly traded amount, because our Social Security funds and other government entities hold a substantial amount. And you know, what we're going to do, we're going to have to grow our way out of this.
6: The last time the United States didn't have a debt, President Andrew Jackson made a point of paying it off in 1835. But deficits this large are a uniquely modern problem. President George W. Bush, he increased the debt with the wars in Afghanistan and Iraq, along with tax cuts. President Barack Obama increased the debt by almost $6 trillion just in his first term, but he was fighting the Great Recession. Donald Trump, in his first term, added on almost $8 trillion, much of it fighting the economic impacts of the COVID pandemic, which President Joe Biden continued, also adding to the debt with spending on infrastructure and clean energy projects. And now, in Trump's second term, the nation's almost $4 trillion more in debt.
5: Something he repeatedly promised not to do during both of his campaigns.
7: For many, many years, the United States has suffered through massive trade deficits. That's why we have $20 trillion in debt. So we'll be changing that.
8: We're going to pay off debt. The $35 trillion in debt, we're going to pay it off. We're going to get it done fast, too.
5: But now the opposite is happening, and it comes with a cost. The U.S. has to pay interest to people who buy their debt. The country now spending more on that than it does on the U.S. military, more than $1 trillion every year and growing. Patty Culhane, Al Jazeera, Washington.
1: The United Nations Migration Agency says fighting in Sudan's Kordofan region has displaced more than 200,000 people since late last year. In the capital of neighboring North Kordofan state, Al Ubeid, drone strikes on critical facilities like water, healthcare, and electricity have made life even more difficult for people. The paramilitary rapid support forces have been fighting to seize control of that city. Nearly 500,000 people live in Al Ubeid, including, as we told you, more than 100,000 people who have been displaced by fighting somewhere else. It's one of Sudan's largest urban areas and one of the main fronts in the years-long war. The UN describes the city as the main humanitarian center for the Kordofan region. It's a vital transport hub, too, sitting at the crossroads that link the capital Khartoum with Darfur in the west and Kordofan in the center of Sudan. Al Ubeid is around 400 kilometers from Omdurman, where the Sudanese army has its central command. Losing it would threaten its supply routes to Khartoum. Al Jazeera's Al-Migdad Al-Ruhaid reports from a displacement camp in Al Ubeid.
9: We are reporting from Al Ubeid, a city that survived one of the longest ground sieges of Sudan's war. Now it is facing another pressure as thousands of people fleeing, fighting in Sudan. As we walk through this displacement camp, you can see how quickly the number of people is growing here. Now there are many of them seeking refuge, and these families have arrived in Al Ubeid after fleeing attacks by the paramilitary rapid support forces on villages across the southern and western parts of North Kordofan. More than 5,000 families arrived in the city in just 1 week, according to the Humanitarian Aid Commission. This center alone is hosting more than 8,500 families. Most of them are living here in tents, while others are sheltering here in these public buildings and schools. The commission says around 85% of those displaced are women and children, and the arrival have not stopped yet. More every day, more people are arriving here into Al Ubeid, reaching this camp, turning this city into a major refuge for those fleeing fighting across Sudan. Al-Miqdad Al-Ruhaid, Al Jazeera, from Al Ubeid in North Kordofan State.
1: Palestinians in Gaza are burying their relatives 3 years after they were killed in the early months of Israel's genocide. 50 bodies were recovered from the rubble in northern Gaza. In the past few weeks, Gaza's civil defense crews have recovered hundreds of remains, which had been buried under collapsed buildings for years. Earlier this month, the remains of 112 Palestinians were laid to rest. At least 6 people have been injured and taken to the hospital following an Israeli settler attack in the occupied West Bank. It took place in the Al-Mughayr area near Ramallah. It's the largest attack against Palestinians, many of which are aimed at forcing people out of their homes and off of their lands. Israeli settlers are continuing their campaign of intimidation against Palestinians in the occupied West Bank. In some areas, they've been cutting off access to water by damaging pipes, vandalizing

0: coming, leaving the nearby Palestinian farmland in Fasail in the Jordan Valley dry and barren, and the farmer desperate.
1: We haven't had a drop of water for the past 3 months, and until now we do not have any water to prepare for planting.
0: Despite having documents to prove he owns the land, he says Israeli settlers threaten him and his workers when they try to reach the spring. The settlers have cut the pipes and channeled the water to pool, now advertised as an Israeli tourist attraction.
2: This land is ours forever and ever, and now we are merely returning to our places. There was never any Palestinian here.
0: Israel's far-right government has expanded the construction of illegal settlements across the occupied West Bank, and the attacks on water supplies are happening far beyond Fasail. The UN says Israeli settlers have damaged, destroyed or seized 160 water and sanitation structures since the beginning of the year. More than half of those attacks were on water tanks. In June alone, settlers vandalized distribution networks in at least 6 communities.
3: A war on water source is a silent war. It's an attack without weapons or shooting. It is affecting Palestinians more than shooting, because a bullet kills one person, but cutting a water source kills the community.
0: Activists say Palestinians are now unable to access most of the springs used for irrigation.
4: The control over the water of springs was gradual. We're talking about all of the Jordan Valley, and especially the north. More than 95% of them have been completely taken over by settlers.
0: Palestinians say the last few springs they're able to access are becoming places of fear and confrontation. Despite recent Israeli settler attacks, families still come to this one near Nablus to escape the heat and swim while they still can. Kara Leg, Al Jazeera.
5: Ukraine's Kyiv region has come under heavy Russian bombardment, killing at least 18 people. More than 40 others were injured in the attack. Emergency services say around 20 residential buildings were severely damaged. Russia says the strikes targeted military sites and a logistics hub. Ukraine's Air Force says Russia launched dozens of missiles and more than 160 drones. Some of them reach Kyiv within minutes. For those living under this constant threat of attack, their attitude towards air raid warnings is changing. Audrey McAlpine explains from Kyiv.
6: Yeah. Now be careful, there is a huge hole in the missile.
7: Anastasia shows us how she gets to her neighborhood shelter.
6: Every night. We've been doing that for 2 weeks every night. That's the first time that it actually hit.
7: Overnight on Wednesday, her apartment building was damaged when multiple Russian missiles struck her neighborhood in Kyiv. Several of her neighbors who stayed in their apartments were killed. Russia has been ramping up its use of ballistic missiles in recent months, exploiting Ukraine's lack of supply of the defensive weapons needed to intercept them. Knowing this, more and more Ukrainians have been paying attention to air raid sirens and going to shelters. But sometimes there's not enough time.
6: Actually, the way there and the way back is the scariest part of the night, because we don't know when it starts and we can be in the middle of the road and there's nowhere to go. That's except you wait.
7: It takes Anastasia 4.5 minutes to get to the shelter if she runs. She's timed it. But once a ballistic missile is launched, it can reach Kyiv in about 3. So instead of waiting for the sirens, some Ukrainians are now sleeping in shelters when there are warnings of possible attacks.
6: People were everywhere. There was just a little way here to walk. They were hysterical, most of them all. Yeah, kids, women, they were crying, they were screaming.
7: And for children, shelters are becoming part of growing up in wartime.
6: Kids are sleeping in the shelters every day in kindergarten. They sleep their nap time in the shelters.
7: As a kindergarten English teacher, she sees it every day.
6: Imagine a girl, 4 years old, she comes to me and says, I was in the shelter today with my mom and my dad, and the missile hit the yellow house, and people died. So that's the conversation I have with kids.
7: For now, this is how children and adults alike are surviving the war in Ukraine. Audrey McAlpine, Al Jazeera, Kyiv.
5: Officials in Syria say an investigation into the recent death of a civil defense

0: member in police custody has shown no signs of torture or foul play. The committee in charge of the inquiry said medical experts found no evidence of physical abuse against Mohammed Kamara. The former member of the White Helmets Civil Defense Organization died while in detention in Latakia. His death sparked anger and protests, reviving fears of torture and abuse in Syrian prisons under the Assad regime. Al Jazeera's Heidi Pett has more from Al-Hafa in Syria.
1: Mohammed Kamara's family and friends gathered in this hall to receive condolences on his death. Amid the grief and disappointment, they told us they hope it will not be in vain, that the outrage it sparked will mean no more abuse. Syrians are very sensitive to mistreatment and deaths in detention, which were systemic under the Assad regime. Many, including Mohammed's family, hoped that chapter had closed when it fell.
2: These things should never be repeated. The state is being rebuilt and we won't allow it to be built in the wrong way. Not now or ever. What they did during all these years, it was for nothing if we return to the same old story. This kind of things is unacceptable.
1: It falls to Mustafa to receive people's sorrow. Their father died fighting for the revolution and Mohammed was a member of Syria's White Helmets, volunteer first responders who worked in opposition areas during the war. It's part of why his death touched such a raw nerve. The investigative committee that was rapidly formed in response found that while there were no obvious signs of violence on his body, Mohammed died of a brain hemorrhage after he was summoned to a local police station to resolve a financial dispute.
3: Mohammed's wife told us that she came to this police station twice to warn officers that Mohammed had a blood clotting disorder that meant any violence against him could kill him. But witnesses told the investigative committee that an officer slapped him. That officer has now been detained and authorities say that he will be referred to the prosecutors.
1: The Interior Ministry said that the officer will not be shielded from accountability and that his actions didn't represent the institution.
4: The ministry is currently restructuring all its units and building capacity. Through regular training, we will create a security establishment that understands human rights.
1: But Mohammed's death was not the first case of alleged mistreatment under Syria's new authorities. Rights organizations say they have testimony about other deaths and abuse in detention. People are demanding answers and concrete action on those other cases. They say they're not content with mere promises of monitoring and better training of security forces. Syrians can speak openly as never before and are doing so now to make sure the new government doesn't slip into the habits of the old. That the revolution means more than just new signs on buildings full of bad memories. Heidi Pett, Al Jazeera, Al Hafa, Syria.
0: Former Pakistani Prime Minister Imran Khan has been moved from prison to a hospital in the capital, Islamabad. It follows an order by the Supreme Court for Khan to be admitted to hospital until September the 16th. Khan has been in jail since 2023 over corruption charges. The U.S. has sanctioned the president of the International Criminal Court, along with a senior trial lawyer. Washington says it's part of an effort to dismantle the court. The ICC is empowered to investigate war crimes and has clashed with the U.S. before. Step Vassen reports from The Hague on what the sanctions mean for those affected.
5: Many of us may take it for granted, using credit cards for purchases online, for buying food or paying for hotels. But to the 13 prosecutors and judges of the International Criminal Court, their credit cards have become useless. And this is just one of many consequences of U.S. sanctions imposed on judges and prosecutors working here at the International Criminal Court, set up more than two decades ago to prosecute war criminals. But since the court had started to investigate U.S. soldiers and issued an arrest warrant against Israel's Prime Minister Benjamin Netanyahu, the Trump administration has made life very difficult for judges and prosecutors working here. Let's start with getting money. So their credit cards were blocked immediately as soon as the U.S. sanctions were announced, even when they were issued by foreign banks, because foreign banks often don't want to risk losing access to the financial system in the U.S. But also bank accounts were blocked and transactions became very difficult because they are often done in U.S. dollars and they have to pass through U.S. banks. This just shows how dependent we have become on the American system. Trying to book a hotel, for example, with one of the well-known American booking platforms like Expedia or Airbnb, impossible. And forget about staying at an American-owned hotel or even a European hotel using an American payment system. You'll probably be rejected. Trying to catch a quick ride with Uber, forget about it. Certain apps on your phone won't work. For example, Amazon, Netflix, iCloud. You may not have any access, forcing you to go back to a life from the past using cash and going to actual stores. And forget about traveling to the United States. Even visas for relatives may be refused or revoked, and any assets you may have in the US will be frozen. Just for doing their jobs, judges and prosecutors at one of the most important courts in the world put on the same sanctions list as people considered terrorists and organized criminals by the United States, now navigating their lives without much of our modern technologies, while at the same time trying to prosecute the world's worst criminals. Stapfasen, Al Jazeera, The Hague.
0: Belgian firefighters say the country's largest wildfire in a century is now under control. It follows a 7-day operation involving hundreds of emergency personnel. The fire in a nature reserve near the German border covered an area roughly the size of 4,000 football pitches. Peter Smith reports from High Ferns in eastern Belgium.
6: The summer that Europe burned, from mountains around the Mediterranean to the forests of the north. In Belgium now, rain falls and smoke rises from damp ashes. This is the High Fens Nature Reserve on the edge of the Ardennes, known as the Green Lung of Belgium, now reduced to a smouldering wasteland. But the worst of the damage done here burns far deeper.
7: The most devastating impact of these soaring temperatures is not this. It's happening far from these fires, quietly, often behind closed doors. A succession of heat waves has been killing vulnerable people in record numbers.
6: We've come to this care home in Antwerp to meet a survivor. Greta was put into a coma with a body temperature of 43 degrees.
8: They thought she's not coming back. 43, that's...
7: They thought you were going to die.
8: Yeah.
6: Greta survived. Thousands did not. In the June heatwave of this year, Europe recorded about 16,000 excess deaths. That means how many more people died than would usually be expected for the time of year. Belgium's deaths were up by 48%. That's more than double the 23% increase in France and far higher than the 13% rise in the Netherlands.
7: Belgium is particularly exposed because the weather is, well, normally like this. It's one of the coolest, wettest climates in Europe. People's homes are designed to keep the heat inside.
6: Belgian government minister Theo Franken posted online how he'd be enjoying the heat wave by the swimming pool with a cold drink and a barbecue. He also mocked media scaremongering, writing, "It's warm for 2 days and we're all going to die again, apparently." Dr. Freya Haack cared for some of those who did die.
9: If he would live in the same apartment as our patient, I think he would immediately take some actions to prevent the heat waves and to change the houses. But yeah, that's a situation in our country that our ministers live in another condition.
6: The weather is cooling now. This fire will fade. But here we can see the nightmare vision of a warming climate, in which severity of European heat waves is no longer measured by temperature alone, but in the scale of scorched land and lives lost. Peter Smith, Al Jazeera, High Fens in eastern Belgium.
0: Severe El Nino conditions are forcing authorities to cap daily transit through the Panama Canal. Under the new measures, transit will be limited to 34 vessels from the 4th of September. It will then reduce further to 32 2 weeks later. The canal can normally handle around 40 crossings every day, but El Nino brings significantly below average rainfall to Central America, starving the artificial lakes that feed the locks. They're vital for passage through the canal. In China, humanoid robots designed to work alongside and potentially replace humans are taking center stage at the World Robot Conference in Beijing. China is leading the emerging industry, accounting for more than 97% of global shipments in the first half of this year. The sector has become the latest frontier in the China-U.S. race for technological supremacy. Katrina Yu has

0: As more from Beijing.
1: Robots built to move like humans and work like them. Analysts say the industry could be worth trillions of dollars by 2050.
2: I'm at the World Robot Conference in Beijing, and this year the focus is on humanoids that can do useful work and help businesses become more productive.
1: These machines have become the latest flashpoint in the rivalry between Beijing and Washington. This past year, global shipments of humanoids have tripled, with sales by Chinese manufacturers far outpacing U.S. firms. Yan Wenzhao spent several years working for AI companies in the U.S. before returning to China to start a company that builds humanoids that work in laboratories.
3: When the pharma company, when the biotech company, when they try to run experiments and the robots can help them, they can act as the research assistants.
1: Firm Unitree shipped nearly 6,000 humanoids in the first half of this year. On Wednesday, it became mainland China's first publicly traded humanoid robot maker, with shares closing 460% above their offer price.
2: China's rapid advance is worrying Washington. The world's two biggest economies are battling for dominance in artificial intelligence and robotics.
1: Last month, the U.S. dealt a blow to Chinese firms, banning new imports of foreign-made humanoids, citing supply chain, national and cybersecurity risks. Washington is also urging other countries to choose between competing U.S. and Chinese AI partnerships, a move condemned by Chinese officials.
4: The international community expects extensive cooperation on artificial intelligence. Each country has the right to choose its partners based on its national conditions and development needs.
1: Competition isn't the only force driving China's robot push.
2: Beijing is hoping humanoids like this will help to make up for the labor shortfall expected to result from China's plummeting birth rate.
1: China is betting deploying at scale will help improve the technology. The government has launched a campaign aiming to put more than 10,000 humanoids to work in factories by the end of this year. Katrina Yu, Al Jazeera, Beijing.
0: Still ahead here on Al Jazeera, he calls himself the law and order president. This is America takes a closer look at Donald Trump's crime-fighting record.
5: The latest news.
6: The Israeli army has cut off the roads connecting Palestinian families here, but the Israeli settlers can still move freely.
5: With detailed coverage.
7: This is a house that an internally displaced family thought it could be safe. So they sought shelter here, but they were killed by an Israeli airstrike.
5: From the heart of the story.
8: Gaza's elderly are being pushed into displacement and isolation, left to face the war without the care, security, and dignity they deserve.
9: Through witness testimonies.
10: It seemed like every day we had at least a child coming in with a gunshot wound.
9: Of American doctors who volunteered in Gaza.
10: I didn't want to believe that children were being shot.
9: Fault Lines reveals a disturbing trend.
11: There's a definitive pattern of Israeli soldiers targeting quite specifically children.
10: Most of them were under the age of 10. If this was your child, would you want the world to turn their back on you?
9: Kids Under Fire on Al Jazeera.

0: Hello again, you're watching Al Jazeera. Here's a reminder of our top stories this hour. The U.S. is pushing allies to join President Donald Trump's new campaign to isolate the Iranian economy. Treasury Secretary Scott Bessent says measures to be announced on Monday will collapse the regime. Iran has dismissed the U.S. threats as economic terrorism destined to fail. The UN says fighting in Sudan's Kordofan region displaced more than 200,000 people since late last year. Drone attacks from the paramilitary RSF are threatening hundreds of thousands of people sheltering in the city of El Ubeid. A Russian missile attack has killed at least 18 people in the Ukraine's Kyiv region. President Zelensky called the overnight strikes massive. More than 40 others were injured. Now over to Alex Marquardt, Rosalind Jordan, and the team in Washington for This is America.
1: This is America, and this is a country that has seen its biggest drop in the murder rate in more than 70 years.

0: years. A new FBI statistics say that violent crime dropped more than 10% between 2024 and 2025. That's the biggest drop since the federal government started tracking these figures back in 1936. We take a look at what's driving the numbers down as whether the trend is here to stay. But first, let's go to our Washington studio and Alex Marquardt.
1: Thanks, Rosalind. Around a year ago, Donald Trump declared an emergency here in Washington, D.C. He said crime was out of control and he deployed federal agents and National Guard troops to the nation's capital. Trump then expanded that approach across the country into cities mostly run by Democrats. Now the president wants to take credit for this historic drop in violent crime rates. But what does the data actually show? Here's Rosalind Jordan.
0: U.S. local news, all crime, all the time. In 2024, presidential candidate Donald Trump seized on the nation's panic.
2: You can't walk across the street to get a loaf of bread. You get shot, you get mugged, you get raped.
0: Trump said he alone could fix it.
3: I will make a record investment in hiring, retention, and training police officers.
0: Once back in office, Trump acted, ordering National Guard troops into the streets of Washington and Memphis, expanding anti-immigrant raids in Minneapolis and Los Angeles, as well as taking charge of the nation's Capitol Police. The new federal statistics released in July show his unorthodox approach worked. The U.S. murder rate is at its lowest in 70 years. Trump is declaring victory, but feels that alone won't convince his doubters.
2: We have the numbers down because of what the federal government's doing. We get no credit for it.
0: Violent crime is down across the United States, but it's not all necessarily due to Trump's policies. Research indicates that there were changes happening as early as 2023, before Trump returned to office. And those changes are due to changes in policing policy and tactics, economic and social conditions, and a wider use of technology. A new think tank report says life in 40 large U.S. cities actually became safer in the past year. Homicides, carjackings, robberies down. Drug crime still rising. No change in the number of sexual assaults.
2: We will make America safe again.
0: For once, the White House is celebrating the headlines, hoping these reports will boost Republicans' chances in the midterm elections. Rosalind Jordan, Al Jazeera, Washington.
1: And here to discuss those crime rates and what they could mean for the upcoming midterm elections are Andre Perry. He is the director for the Center for Community Uplift at the Brookings Institution, and John Feary, Republican strategist and former congressional staffer. Andre, John, thank you both for being with me today. This is a really interesting series of figures, which we're going to dive into. It is understandable that President Donald Trump wants to take credit for these historically low numbers coming out of last year. Andre, does he deserve it?
4: Well, there's no silver bullet when it comes to violent crime reduction, pun intended there. So most research says that there's no one factor, particularly National Guard deployments or certainly hyperbolic rhetoric, that can reduce crime. It generally comes from macro forces, socioeconomic forces, income, education, job opportunities that either reduces or increases crime. We saw, one of the reasons why we saw a dramatic decline is because during the pandemic, we saw a spike. That spike was certainly a result or affiliated with job losses, income losses, so you saw crime increase. And so no one person can take credit. If anything, the crime started to reduce in 2023. And we've seen major drops in cities all across the country. So lots of people want to take credit for things, for crime, violent crime, when it's going well. No one wants to take credit for when it's going poorly. But really, no one person can take credit for violent crime reduction.
1: Yeah, success has many fathers.
4: Yep.
1: John, you argue that Trump should declare victory. And do you think that's the case, even though the trend was relatively clear as he was taking office?
5: Of course. I mean, this is one of the best things about the Trump record, is he can say violent crime is at an all-time low, and it's because of me. The question isn't so much if he's going to take credit. The question is, does it make any difference in the election?
1: Right.
5: And if you look at one of the things about solving problems like crime or immigration is it becomes less relevant to most voters, and then they vote on something else. And so for the president, yes, he should definitely take credit for the decline in crime.

0: The thing he's got to focus on, though, is how does that implicate what's going on with the economy? Because to Andre's point, that's the number one issue. And if you can solve the issue of the economy, then it makes the crime situation even better.
1: This announcement was just made a couple days ago, but do you see the White House seizing on this in a way that this is going to become part of their strategy and other Republican strategy going into the midterms in an effort to crowd out some of the other issues and perhaps try to get voters to ignore his all-time low favorability?
0: Well, I think what you're going to see the White House do is, yes, they're going to take credit for what they've been able to successfully do. But they're also going to point out that it's not solved yet. And if you look at like these, what's going on in North Carolina, where you had a very shocking murder in Charlotte, they're going to focus on that and what happened with the governor of North Carolina, and then they're going to continually highlight what's going on with illegal immigrants creating crime, and violent crime. This is something that happened in Northern Virginia, and they're going to attack Democrats who have they perceive as being weak on the crime issue. So yeah, they're going to have to. This is kind of a dual task for them. They're going to try to take credit for what's going on with the violent crime rate, but they're also going to blame Democrats for when the violent crime has happened in certain areas, and that's how they're going to play this, I think.
1: Yeah. How do they reconcile that with by blaming Democrats, but also as we watch these crime rates go down?
0: Well, it's a difficult task, and I think that you're going to talk about where Democrats have failed in specific issues and at the same time take credit for the general trends. It's not going to be easy because, as you point out, it's kind of you're trying to take credit and then stoke fear, but that's what they're going to try to do.
1: This is not a controversial issue. This is something that we all agree is terrific. We all want crime to go down as low as possible. As Donald Trump claims victory, Andre, how do Democrats turn this into a winning message for them?
2: Well, there's another group of elected officials that want to take credit, and in some cases should take credit, and those are mayors. If you want to win a national election, you better have the mayors on your side. And for most of Trump's first and second term, he disparaged larger cities, particularly majority black cities, Baltimore, Detroit, Chicago. He still, in many ways, disparages Chicago and those cities. And so Democrats, rightfully so, they're going to say, look at my city. Look at this city. Look what we've been able to do. And the research does point, if there's one thing that the research shows some impact, and it's these violent crime interrupters that are deployed. Now, Trump cut many of these budgets for these programs. And so if I'm a Democrat, I'm going to say, look what our mayors are doing, and look how Trump positioned himself against the mayor. So crime is being reduced in spite of someone's lack of support for our city.
1: Focus on the local and the statewide efforts. I want to dig into some of these very promising numbers. An FBI report on falling crime rates was shared by the White House before it was officially released. President Trump says it is proof that his approach is working. Our Alex Baird has been breaking down the stats in this report.
3: The FBI says violent crime stats have come crashing down in their largest year-to-year decrease since 1936. Now, Donald Trump says that is all because of him, with actions like those. The White House has even called it the Trump effect. But let's have a look at how the FBI is breaking it down. Now, between 2024 and 2025, let's just look at their website. There you can see it. Violent crime is more than 9% down. Murders, 18%. On the surface, that all looks pretty good for the president. But let's zoom out. When you look at the violent crime stats over the last 20 years, we're talking things like murders, rapes, aggravated assaults, robberies. You can see it's up and down sometimes, but generally it's trending downwards. Now, it's hard to credit that to one particular president because it's happened over multiple terms. In fact, the most recent decline happened under President Joe Biden in 2023. Let's take a look at the murder rate, for instance. It's now at 4.1 people per 100,000. That's the lowest it's been since 1956, but that's down from recent highs of 6.6 people per 100,000 hit under President Trump's last term, but also under President Biden. Regardless, the numbers are getting lower, substantially lower, and the FBI director says even this year, it's still trending downwards. The trend is clear, but who's to credit? Not so much.
1: So here we are, just over 2 months from the midterm elections. John, when you listen to voters, how much are they thinking about crime? And how much is this an issue that really resonates with the voters that matter the most in terms of winning these elections, those swing voters, those independent voters?
0: Yeah, if you look at the polling, Republicans are much more concerned about crime than Democrats typically. And the swing voters put the economy much higher. And then they also look at political leadership as a real issue. So from a polling perspective, going after those swing voters, Trump has to figure out some other kind of messaging strategy to go after them. A lot of them don't really like Trump, but they also don't particularly love Democrats, and they haven't really made up their mind which way they're going to vote. And if you look at all the crime statistics, yeah, and most crime is down in most areas, but in specific areas of the country, crime is not down, and it's still very dangerous, especially, and you can see this almost to a block where crime is really still very violent, and a lot of people are still getting killed, mostly because of drug activity and gang activity. So I wouldn't want to say that crime is completely solved, because it's not completely solved. And if you're a Republican, you're still very concerned about crime. And this is an issue that really you want to use to motivate your base.
1: Now, it is certainly not completely solved. I mean, we here in D.C. Certainly feel it quite a bit. But Andre, to that point, how much is crime being used to drum up fear among voters?
2: Oh, absolutely. Crime and quite frankly, black male crime in particular has always been used as a cudgel and a political tool to drum up enthusiasm. If you have a president with low approval rating, one of the things that you do, you go to these local issues, issues that really resonate with the spirit, not necessarily even the economic conditions that are taking place. So I'm certain that President Trump will talk about crime, both in places where it's still a problem, but also tout that some of this improvement occurred under his watch. But again, Democrats, I would think, will this leverage the fact that in many of his tax bill, many of his policies are undercutting his efforts to reduce crime. Again, income is correlated with crime reduction. Higher incomes, lower crime reduction. If your life is it's made worse because of Trump's policies, you're going to look at any kind of touting of crime improvement skeptically. You're going to say, hey, but what about my life right now? Crime is off the table, so to speak. Mm. But what about my life? I don't necessarily have to worry about someone shooting me, but I can't get a job. I can't make ends meet. Life is unaffordable, resulting to maybe potentially involving yourself in crime. So he's in a tough spot because people use crime and violent crime conveniently, but you're not going to skirt these larger macro issues that all Americans are facing.
1: And a lot of Americans are feeling. Do you agree with John that some people might hear what we're talking about or see these statistics and say, that's not my experience. This is still really a huge problem for us.
2: Absolutely. It takes one murder in a neighborhood to send shockwaves through it. One son or daughter loss, one parent loss, an uncle loss. People don't feel 20%, 23% reduction.
1: Right.
2: They feel when there's no crime in their communities, when they can go to work, when they can get on a bus and feel safe, when they can walk safely to school. But again, as we get safer, Democrats need to take advantage to say, look, does your life feel better? Or is your well-being better off? And likewise, they also must point to the policies that can lead to greater crime. If you're cutting income, then it can lead to greater crime down the road.
1: Yeah, perfectly understandable that lived experience, anecdotes, stories that you're hearing from friends and loved ones are going to resonate a lot more than what you might be hearing on the news. On the policing side of things, John, obviously in the past few years, the phrase defund the police has come about. That does appear, however, on the Democratic progressive side to be on the wane. It was something that Republicans used rather effectively, I think, against a number of Democrats. Do you think Democrats have been able to To what extent do you think Democrats have done away with that message, and have they landed on a better one when it comes to
0: policing? I don't know. I think they're hugely vulnerable on that, and I think it's indefensible to say that we should defund the police. And I think Republicans are going to nail on that.
1: Are you hearing that as much now and for this cycle?
0: Well, there's every quote lasts forever on the internet, and believe me, they're going to use these in 30-second commercials. And let me make a thing about what Trump has been able to do, because he's been very effective in hiring prosecutors that are going to actually put people in jail. And showing some leadership on crime actually does cut down crime. And I tell you, I lived on the Hill, Capitol Hill, during the pandemic and after the pandemic, and stores were literally emptied out. They had to put everything behind a lock and key because kids would come in and just take anything they wanted because they knew that Biden's prosecutors would not prosecute any crimes. And Muriel Bowser, who is the mayor of D.C., and that didn't happen just in D.C., it happened in Chicago, it had to happen in almost every major city, where they knew that Biden prosecutors were not going to do anything about violent crime. And so the Republicans did take a real concerted effort. And, you know, everyone talks about how a waste of money this National Guard is, and maybe it hasn't done everything it promised to do. But it stabilized things on Capitol Hill. And let me make another point about the National Guard. What I heard most of the criticism of the National Guard is it wasn't going to the neighborhoods where the crime was the worst, which were in black neighborhoods in Anacostia. And a lot of the residents that lived there, they wanted the National Guard because they were tired of the routine crime, the routine murders that still happen in D.C. And you can see it. Some of these statistics are fine. But they're not. This is not definitely solved in some of the worst neighborhoods, and that's where most of the crime is happening.
1: But there is data to suggest that the National Guard has had very little impact in Washington.
0: Yeah, I don't trust the data. I just don't trust that data. And it's all about.
1: So you think
0: it's all about leadership? It's all about leadership. And when a criminal thinks, you know what, I can get away with this, and we saw this with carjackings in D.C. Under Joe Biden, he went crazy. The carjackings were out of control in D.C., absolutely out of control. Trump comes in and says, we're not going to put up with this anymore, and he had prosecutors that started prosecuting it, and the carjackings stopped.
1: So you think the National Guard is being kept here because they're actually being effective, not just because of the messaging?
0: I think it sends a signal to criminals to saying that we're not going to do this anymore. And the biggest tragedy of the National Guard is they're not going in the worst neighborhoods and stopping crime there, because that's where people are getting killed routinely.
1: Andre, do you think Democrats still have a messaging problem when it comes to policing?
2: They do, largely because it's a generational indoctrination of violent crime is in our midst, and it is very hard to get rid of that stigma. By the way, most Democrats don't say defund the police.
1: No.
2: You just don't hear that anymore. What's interesting is the deployment of the National Guard is largely a waste of public resources. What they are doing, we have seen a reduction in larceny, petty theft and carjackings and the like. That is true. But in terms of violent crime, it's had no impact on violent crime. But you're paying the National Guard something like almost two-thirds more than what you would pay local law enforcement for. So we are wasting money that could be going in to the services that actually reduce crime. And in many ways, that's what defund the police was all about. It was not necessarily get rid of the police, but because what polling data shows, black people in particular, it's not that they want less police, they want quality policing. And so, but if you're removing money, taking money off the table to move towards this mobilization of the National Guard, you're just wasting an opportunity to actually improve these numbers even more. So if I was a Democrat in this situation, I would bring that up. But no Democrat is saying defund the police because it's a political trap.
0: Well, last year, a lot of Democrats were saying defund the police, and El Sayed, who won in Michigan, last year he was saying defund the police. So yeah, they're not saying defund the police right now, but they did, and there's still a great distrust of Democrats who might want to do that again.
1: And Republicans still very keen to label them with this.
0: Absolutely, that would also make the point. Yeah, you're right about the violent crime, and then if the National Guard was going to do this job, they should go to Ward 7 and Ward 8. Where most of the violent crime is actually happening. And it's a slaughter of kids that is really continuing to this day. And you see it all the time. There was just like the other day, a three-year-old was shot and killed because of the drug wars. This stuff has got to stop. It's unacceptable.
2: But this is why there's long-term solutions and there's short-term solutions as well. If we ignore the long-term solutions, you're always going to have crime. We've seen a loss of investment in education, not getting quality jobs in 7th and 8th Ward. And these are the things that cause crime. Yes, we need to deal with the acute issues that we face, murders and the like. And that's actually improving. But if you keep your take your eye off the ball and not address these long-term solutions, which the tax bill is ignoring, that it's making conditions worse for people in the 7th and the 8th Ward. That is the problem. For generation after generation, these communities have not been invested in. And the result is higher violent crime. And so, yes, they will try to take advantage of the, and spotlight the incidents of murder, and they should. It is harmful to our communities. With that said, the ultimate solution is something Trump and his colleagues are not providing.
1: All right. So from the top and from the bottom, it needs to be addressed.
2: Absolutely.
1: What you're
0: saying. I would make the observation that D.C. spends more per capita on education than any other city in the world. It's really remarkable how much they spend, and the quality is just not happening. I would make the other observation is it's the drug situation in the 7th, 8th Ward that's really driving most of this. And, you know, the Democrats have been pushing for drug legalization for quite a while. I mean, and that's gotten markedly worse in the 7th and 8th wards. Yes, and I believe that we need to do more investing in those wards when it comes to more jobs and things like that. But you're not going to get more investment if you don't get the crime situation settled. And that means, yeah, more cops, but the cops were slashed. D.C., the police force, was slashed during the Biden years. And people didn't really want to work there anymore because they weren't backing up the cops. And that all happened because of this defund the police movement. You know, this goes back to this antipathy to law enforcement, which has really kind of driven, you know, a lot of this anger towards the police. And that's why they didn't want to re-up. And so the solution, yes, I agree with Andre on the idea that you need to have longer term solutions, but you need to stabilize the drug war. You need to stop the killing. And that's just the killing of these young people. But really
2: what,
0: drives me crazy.
2: What you heard is what Republicans will say. Just and my response would be nothing stops a bullet like a job. And if my job situation is worse, which is it's worse than it was under Biden, I would start trumpeting that language. Where's the job? What that's going to really curtail the violent crime. Where's the job? Where are the benefits? Where are the more enrichment for our schools? Those are the things, because right now, I think that the look at what happened in 7th and 8th Ward, that's going to wear thin after a while. Year after year of violent crime reduction, you just can't use that rhetoric. It's just going to fall flat. And they're going to look for other things on the political agenda.
1: What about immigration enforcement, John, where we have seen federal agents in cities across the country, we have seen American citizens and people who are legally allowed to be here be killed by some of these federal agents? How much of an issue and how much of a problem is that for Republicans politically?
0: It's not that much of a problem for Republicans. The Republican base really does like the deportation of violent criminals out of the country.
1: But even if we have all these examples of federal agents going over the top and actually killing people?
0: You have many more examples of violent criminals, violent illegal aliens killing people. And that's highlighted almost every day. And we just saw that actually in Northern Virginia, where a illegal alien just killed a woman that he was having some sort of relationship with. So, yeah, I mean, you know, listen, I think that the issue here is that for swing voters, I think ICE went over the top. But for the Republican base, they actually secretly like the idea that you're getting rid of violent criminals and deporting them out of the country.
2: But they, Republicans or Democrats, they don't want to see their neighbors, the people who are considered members of the community, they don't want to see them go. Because they see firsthand that they're not committing crimes. They're the clerks at their grocery store. They're the landscapers. They're the people in agriculture. We don't talk about the thousands and thousands of agricultural workers who are contributing to society. What we saw during that January, where two Americans were killed, where people were deported for whatever reason, what we saw was Americans of all stripes saying, that's not what Trump said he was going to do. And that feeling of, oh, these are our neighbors, that is thick, regardless of party. And I think this, again, using the same old rhetoric around how violent immigrants are, it just won't hold up to the day-to-day actions of residents.
1: Well, thank you both for an incredibly smart and impassioned conversation. You've certainly convinced me that this is going to be a major factor in the coming months when it comes to the midterm. So appreciate you coming in. Andre Perry from Brookings Institution and John Feary, a Republican strategist. Really appreciate it. And that's all for myself and the team here in Washington. I want to hand it back to Rosalind Jordan and Al Jazeera's global headquarters in Doha.
4: That's it for this edition of This Is America. On Friday's show, we'll take a look at whether the war with Iran is changing President Trump's approach to nuclear diplomacy. That's at 18:30 GMT, 2:30 p.m. Eastern here in the U.S. From all of us here in Washington, have a good one.
5: In the hinterland of Kazakhstan, a medical train is on a crucial mission. 101 East joins the doctors on board as they bring life-saving healthcare to tens of thousands of patients. Kazakhstan's train hospital on Al Jazeera.
6: In every story, truth is priority. Facts emerge in fragments. Events change in an instant. Every image is reviewed. Every detail examined. Because accuracy is everything. Beyond the headlines, providing context, insight, and meaning. Seeking balance in every narrative we cover. Al Jazeera, from the front lines to the newsroom to you.

0: Hello, I'm Riley Carlson, and this is Al Jazeera live from Doha. Coming up, the U.S. Treasury Secretary promises to impose sanctions that will collapse Iran's regime. Tehran rejects the American threats, calling it a diversion. Sudanese families seek refuge in a besieged city as fighting in Kordofan displaces more than 200,000 people. Also ahead.
1: The way there and the way back is the scariest part of the night because we don't know when it starts.
0: The new normal in Kyiv, where many are choosing bomb shelters for safety as Russia intensifies its ballistic missile attacks. Plus,
2: the Chinese government is deploying thousands of AI-driven humanoid robots like this to work in factories and laboratories. I'm Katrina Yu in Beijing, and I'll have more on that story shortly.
0: The Trump administration says it plans to isolate the Iranian economy through targeted actions that it will announce soon. Treasury Secretary Scott Bessent says the new measures would likely negate the need for further military action. He told U.S. media that he will reveal the specific economic measures on Monday. This all comes a day after President Donald Trump threatened a campaign of unprecedented economic warfare against Iran. Tehran has dismissed President Trump's threats. Foreign Minister Abbas Araghchi said on social media, the so-called economic D-Day is a diversion from America's own crisis, unprecedented debt and surging interest costs. Doubling down on failed policies will only bring further defeat and enmity of Iranians. U.S. economic terrorism threatens global economy and sovereignty worldwide. Our White House correspondent Kimberly Halkett reports from Washington, D.C.
3: We don't have many details about what this will look like. The Treasury Secretary Scott Bessent has promised there will be further details in a press conference on Monday. It's not clear if he will be holding that press conference, the U.S. president, both. The details still remain very slim. What we do know is there are a number of tools that are at the disposal of the White House. There could be the executive order that was issued in February that would allow for 25% tariffs on countries dealing directly or indirectly with Tehran. There also is the possibility the Treasury Secretary could impose sanctions on entities, on airports, etc., anyone who is conducting business directly with Tehran. But in the absence of details, what we have heard from the Treasury Secretary is that there is strongly suggested encouragement on the part of U.S. allies that they should join the United States in this coalition against Iran. And the Treasury Secretary made that announcement in a not so thinly veiled threat. Take a listen.
4: We are going to all of our allies, and this is going to be the greatest coordinated economic isolation in the history of the world. And we are going to them and saying, you are either with us or against us. You want this murderous regime to end. And if you insist on the doing business with them, either transferring money, buying their oil, they are doing seaborne ship transfers, then the U.S. Treasury and the U.S. government, they will put its full might and force toward enforcing against you.
3: Now, the Treasury Secretary went on to say that the United States has already had success with economic campaigns, such as Donald Trump has called in terms of economic warfare with Cuba, with Venezuela. But when asked how long this conflict with Iran could go on, the Treasury Secretary simply had no answer, implying that it could be open-ended. All he was certain of, he said, was that the goal is to ensure the economic collapse of the Iranian government.
0: Mustafa Kosheshem is a professor at the University of Applied Sciences and Technology in Tehran. He says the U.S. economic pressure won't work on Iran.
5: These punishments have been in place for the past 15, 16 years since Obama rose to power in 2009 or starting 2010-11. There have been similar punishments. If they were disclosed, I mean, if those that were dealing with Iran, they were disclosed, then they would have been, cut off from the global economy and not just the United States. What has Bessent said, as could have been guessed, he just repeated Donald Trump's vague words No new sanctions laws or sectors or entities or anything. So they are just threatening, trying to threaten. That's Donald Trump method model, to threaten other nations to see if they step back. Iran has so many, neighbors on land and even in the north in the Caspian Sea, because Iran's land borders are lengthier, because the other six nations that share sea borders with Iran, Saudi Arabia, Kuwait, Bahrain, Qatar, the UAE and Oman, though Iran doesn't have much trade with them, still they are within the circle of the blockade. Even if they are cut off, it doesn't matter to Iran, because Iran doesn't have, much trade with them. It's very difficult to, impose such a kind of blockade on Iran and expect, something out of it.
0: The U.S. national debt has reached an historic milestone. It's now topped $40 trillion. Patty Culhane reports from Washington on how that happened.
6: It's not hard to find out how high the U.S. national debt is. There are websites that track it. It just surpassed a record, $40 trillion. But Trump administration officials are downplaying the significance.
7: The $40 trillion is a big number. It is smaller when we look at the publicly traded amount, because our Social Security funds and other government entities hold a substantial amount. And what we're going to do, we're going to have to grow our way out of this.
8: The last time the United States didn't have a debt, President Andrew Jackson made a point of paying it off in 1835. But deficits this large are a uniquely modern problem. President George W. Bush, he increased the debt with the wars in Afghanistan and Iraq, along with tax cuts. President Barack Obama increased the debt by almost $6 trillion just in his first term, but he was fighting the Great Recession. Donald Trump, in his first term, added on almost $8 trillion, much of it fighting the economic impacts of the COVID pandemic, which President Joe Biden continued, also adding to the debt with spending on infrastructure and clean energy projects. And now, in Trump's second term, the nation's almost $4 trillion more in debt.
6: Something he repeatedly promised not to do during both of his campaigns.
9: For many, many years, the United States has suffered through massive trade deficits. That's why we have $20 trillion in debt. So we'll be changing that. We're going to pay off debt, the $35 trillion in debt. We're going to pay it off. We're going to get it done fast, too.
6: But now the opposite is happening, and it comes with a cost. The U.S. has to pay interest to people who buy their debt. The country now spending more on that than it does on the U.S. military. More than $1 trillion every year and growing. Patty Culhane, Al Jazeera, Washington.
0: The United Nations Migration Agency says fighting in Sudan's Kordofan region has displaced more than 200,000 people since late last year. In the capital of North Kordofan state, El Ubeid, drone strikes on critical facilities like water, healthcare, and electricity have made life even more difficult for people. The paramilitary rapid support forces have been fighting to seize control of that city. Al Jazeera's Al-Migdad Al-Ruhaid reports from a displacement camp in El Ubeid.
10: We are reporting from Al Ubeid, a city that survived one of the longest ground sieges of Sudan's war. Now it is facing another pressure as thousands of people fleeing, fighting in Sudan. As we walk through this displacement camp, you can see how quickly the number of people is growing here. Now there are many of them seeking refuge, and these families have arrived in Al Ubeid after fleeing attacks by the paramilitary rapid support forces on villages across the southern and western parts of North Kordofan. More than 5,000 families arrived in the city in just 1 week, according to the Humanitarian Aid Commission. This center alone is hosting more than 8,500 families. Most of them are living here in tents, while others are sheltering here in these public buildings and schools. The commission says around 85% of those displaced are women and children, and the arrival have not stopped yet. more every day, more people are arriving here into Al Ubayyid, reaching this camp, turning this city into a major refuge for those fleeing fighting across Sudan. Al Miqdad Al Ruhid, Al Jazeera, from Al Ubayyid in North Kordofan State.
0: Palestinians in Gaza are burying their relatives 3 years after they were killed in the early months of Israel's genocide. 50 bodies were recovered from the rubble in northern Gaza. In the past few weeks, Gaza's civil defense crews have recovered hundreds of remains, which had been buried under collapsed buildings for years. Earlier this month, the remains of 112 Palestinians were laid to rest. At least 6 people have been injured and taken to hospital following an Israeli settler attack in the occupied West Bank. It took place in the Al-Mughayr area near Ramallah. It's the latest attack against Palestinians, many of which are aimed at forcing people out of their homes and off of their land. 4 European countries have condemned Israel's plan to build additional settlements in the occupied West Bank. On Tuesday, the Israeli government issued a new tender for the construction of more than 1,000 illegal housing units in the occupied West Bank as part of its E1 settlement plan. In a statement, leaders of the United Kingdom, France, Germany and Italy said, "The international community has long opposed this settlement expansion and has voiced their grave concerns privately and publicly." International law is clear that Israeli settlements in the West Bank are illegal. We urge the government of Israel to retract these plans immediately and end its expansion of settlements in the West Bank.

0: Some of them reach Kyiv within minutes. For those living under this constant threat of attack, their attitude towards air raid warnings is changing. Audrey McAlpine has more from Kyiv.
1: Yeah. Now be careful, there is a huge hole in the missile.
2: Anastasia shows us how she gets to her neighborhood shelter.
1: Every night. We've been doing that for 2 weeks every night. But the first time that it actually hit.
2: Overnight on Wednesday, her apartment building was damaged when multiple Russian missiles struck her neighborhood in Kyiv. Several of her neighbors who stayed in their apartments were killed. Russia has been ramping up its use of ballistic missiles in recent months, exploiting Ukraine's lack of supply of the defensive weapons needed to intercept them. Knowing this, more and more Ukrainians have been paying attention to air raid sirens and going to shelters. But sometimes there's not enough time.
1: Actually, the way there and the way back is the scariest part of the night because we don't know when it starts and we can be in the middle of the road and then there's nowhere to go. Just except you wait.
2: It takes Anastasia 4.5 minutes to get to the shelter if she runs. She's timed it. But once a ballistic missile is launched, it can reach Kyiv in about 3. So instead of waiting for the sirens, some Ukrainians are now sleeping in shelters when there are warnings of possible attacks.
1: People were everywhere. There was just a little way here to walk. They were hysterical, most of them all. Yeah, kids, women, they were crying, they were screaming.
2: And for children, shelters are becoming part of growing up in wartime.
1: Kids are sleeping in the shelters every day, in kindergarten, they sleep. They have nap time in the shelters.
2: As a kindergarten English teacher, she sees it every day.
1: Imagine a girl, 4 years old, she comes to me and says, I was in the shelter today with my mom and my dad, and the missile hit the yellow house, and people died. So that's the conversation I have with kids.
2: For now, this is how children and adults alike are surviving the war in Ukraine. Audrey McAlpine, Al Jazeera, Kyiv.
0: Officials in Syria say an investigation into the recent death of a civil defense member in police custody has shown no signs of torture or foul play. The committee in charge of the inquiry said medical experts found no evidence of physical abuse against Mohammed Gamira. Former member of the White Helmet Civil Defense Organization died while in detention in Latakia. His death sparked anger and protests, reviving fears of torture and abuse in Syrian prisons under the Assad regime. Al Jazeera's Heidi Pett has more from Al Hafa, Syria.
3: Mohammed Gamira's family and friends gathered in this hall to receive condolences on his death. Amid the grief and disappointment, they told us they hope it will not be in vain, that the outrage it sparked will mean no more abuse. Syrians are very sensitive to mistreatment and deaths in detention, which were systemic under the Assad regime. Many, including Mohammed's family, hoped that chapter had closed when it fell.
4: These things should never be repeated. The state is being rebuilt and we won't allow it to be built in the wrong way. Not now or ever. What they did during all these years, it was for nothing if we return to the same old story. This kind of things is unacceptable.
3: It falls to Mustafa to receive people's sorrow. Their father died fighting for the revolution, and Mohammed was a member of Syria's White Helmets, volunteer first responders who worked in opposition areas during the war. It's part of why his death touched such a raw nerve. The investigative committee that was rapidly formed in response found that while there were no obvious signs of violence on his body, Mohammed died of a brain hemorrhage after he was summoned to a local police station to resolve a financial dispute.
5: Mohammed's wife told us that she came to this police station twice to warn officers that Mohammed had a blood clotting disorder that meant any violence against him could kill him. But witnesses told the investigative committee that an officer slapped him. That officer has now been detained, and authorities say that he will be referred to the prosecutors.
3: The Interior Ministry said that the officer will not be shielded from accountability and that his actions didn't represent the institution.
6: The ministry is currently restructuring all its units and building capacity. Through regular training, we will create a security establishment that understands human rights.
3: But Mohammed's death was not the first case of alleged mistreatment under Syria's new authorities. Rights organizations say they have testimony about other deaths and abuse in detention. People are demanding answers and concrete

0: concrete action on those other cases. They say they're not content with mere promises of monitoring and better training of security forces. Syrians can speak openly as never before and are doing so now to make sure the new government doesn't slip into the habits of the old. That the revolution means more than just new signs on buildings full of bad memories. Heidi Pett, Al Jazeera, Al Haffa, Syria.
1: Still ahead here on Al Jazeera. A ceasefire in name only. We report from southern Lebanon, where Israeli airstrikes haven't stopped.
2: The latest news.
3: Aid has reached some of the communities in need, but not all of them. Residents here say they're lacking food, medicine, and clean water.
2: With detailed coverage.
4: What we're looking at here is about 3,000 hectares of natural forestry that's been turned into a smouldering wasteland.
2: From the heart of the story.
5: Another day of heavy downpours here in the Philippine capital, Manila. Roads, both big and small, are submerged.
2: Snatched from the streets. Dozens have disappeared as the armed forces have waged Ecuador's war on drug cartels.
6: They have the backing of the president. They know they can act with impunity.
2: Fault Lines investigates the devastating impact of the crackdown.
7: The government's been doubling down on its hardline strategy. They've sent 10,000 more troops onto the streets.
2: And meets the families living with the consequences. Ecuador's disappeared. On Al Jazeera.
1: Again, you're watching Al Jazeera. Here's a reminder of our top stories this hour. The U.S. is pushing allies to join President Donald Trump's new campaign to isolate the Iranian economy. Treasury Secretary Scott Bessent says measures will be announced on Monday that will collapse the regime. Iran has dismissed the U.S. threats as economic terrorism destined to fail. The UN says fighting in Sudan's Kordofan region has displaced more than 200,000 people since late last year. Drone attacks from the paramilitary rapid support forces are threatening hundreds of thousands of people who are sheltering in the city of El Ubeid. A Russian missile attack has killed at least 18 people in Ukraine's Kyiv region. President Volodymyr Zelensky called the overnight strikes massive. More than 40 other people have been injured. A ceasefire remains formally in place between Lebanon and Israel, but Israeli airstrikes, artillery fire, and drone activity continue across the south. Recent attacks near Nabatea killed at least 11 people, including a mother and her four children. Hezbollah says it's defending its positions and preparing for the possibility that the fragile truce may collapse. Ali Hashem reports from southern Lebanon.
8: There is ceasefire here. But there is a little silence. Israeli drones rarely leave the skies over southern Lebanon, while artillery and airstrikes continue. Around Tyre, wave of strikes sent frightened residents onto the roads. Israel says it's targeting Hezbollah fighters and sites. But the confrontation is also taking place on the ground. An explosion recently struck Israeli troops in the town of Mejdel Zun. Reports later suggested old ammunition may have been the cause. At this strategic high ground of Ali Taher, the confrontation is clearer. Hezbollah has used drones against advancing Israeli troops, inflicting casualties. Yet unlike earlier stages of the war, the group has largely avoided claiming individual operations.
9: We are in an exceptional situation, but the resistance remains capable of confronting the enemy and preventing further occupation. The negotiating track has failed to achieve anything, while resistance has proven on the ground that it remains necessary and may be the more effective way to protect Lebanon's national interests.
10: Behind me is the Ali Taher Ridge, the focal point of the post-ceasefire confrontation between Israel and Hezbollah. Israel is attempting to occupy this strategic hill. It says there is a Hezbollah facility there. Hezbollah is repelling Israeli attacks. Now, over the past several weeks, there have been many airstrikes on Ali Taher and the surroundings, also on the areas around Nabatiyeh. At the same time, there have been reports of Hezbollah attacks on the advancing troops and casualties within the Israeli occupation forces.
8: The question now is how long negotiations can go on with this level of violence.
11: I know the United States is cautioning Israel not to escalate and talking to the Lebanese army about deploying to those areas.
8: But in Lebanon, there's another concern. What kind of South is emerging?
12: No civilian, no military, no buildings, no possibility of life, no orchards, no olive trees, nothing. A completely unlivable area.
8: So while peace efforts continue on the ground, the ceasefire increasingly resembles a thin diplomatic crust over a war that never really ended, and one that is threatening the very existence of communities here in Lebanon.
1: The U.S. has sanctioned the president of the International Criminal Court, along with a senior trial lawyer. Washington says that it's part of an effort to dismantle the court. The ICC is empowered to investigate war crimes and has clashed with the U.S. before. Seth Vassen reports from The Hague on what those sanctions mean for those affected.
13: Many of us may take it for granted, using credit cards for purchases online, for buying food or paying for hotels. But to the 13 prosecutors and judges of the International Criminal Court, their credit cards have become useless. And this is just one of many consequences of U.S. sanctions imposed on judges and prosecutors working here at the International Criminal Court, set up more than two decades ago to prosecute war criminals. But since the court had started to investigate U.S. soldiers and issued an arrest warrant against Israel's Prime Minister Benjamin Netanyahu, the Trump administration has made life very difficult for judges and prosecutors working here. Let's start with getting money. So their credit cards were blocked immediately as soon as the U.S. sanctions were announced, even when they were issued by foreign banks, because foreign banks often don't want to risk losing access to the financial system in the U.S. But also bank accounts were blocked and transactions became very difficult because they are often done in U.S. dollars and they have to pass through U.S. banks. This just shows how dependent we have become on the American system. Trying to book a hotel, for example, with one of the well-known American booking platforms like Expedia or Airbnb, impossible. And forget about staying at an American-owned hotel or even a European hotel using an American payment system. You'll probably be rejected. Trying to catch a quick ride with Uber, forget about it. Certain apps on your phone won't work. For example, Amazon, Netflix, iCloud. You may not have any access, forcing you to go back to a life from the past using cash and going to actual stores. And forget about traveling to the United States. Even visas for relatives may be refused or revoked, and any assets you may have in the US will be frozen. Just for doing their jobs, judges and prosecutors at one of the most important courts in the world put on the same sanctions list as people considered terrorists and organized criminals by the United States, now navigating their lives without much of our modern technologies, while at the same time trying to prosecute the world's worst criminals. Stapfassen, Al Jazeera, The Hague.
1: Belgian firefighters say the country's largest wildfire in a century is now under control. It follows a seven-day operation involving hundreds of emergency personnel. The fire in a nature reserve near the German border covered an area roughly the size of 4,000 football pitches. Peter Smith reports from Highfens in eastern Belgium.
14: The summer that Europe burned. From mountains around the Mediterranean to the forests of the north. In Belgium now, rain falls and smoke rises from damp ashes. This is the Highfens Nature Reserve on the edge of the Ardennes, known as the Green Lung of Belgium, now reduced to a smouldering wasteland. But the worst of the damage done here burns far deeper.

0: The most devastating impact of these soaring temperatures is not this. It's happening far from these fires. Quietly, often behind closed doors, a succession of heat waves has been killing vulnerable people in record numbers.
1: We've come to this care home in Antwerp to meet a survivor. Greta was put into a coma with a body temperature of 43 degrees.
2: They thought she's not coming back. 43, that's...
1: They thought you were going to die.
2: Yeah.
1: Greta survived, thousands did not. In the June heatwave of this year, Europe recorded about 16,000 excess deaths. That means how many more people died than would usually be expected for the time of year. Belgium's deaths were up by 48%. That's more than double the 23% increase in France and far higher than the 13% rise in the Netherlands.
0: Belgium is particularly exposed because the weather is, well, normally like this. It's one of the coolest, wettest climates in Europe. People's homes are designed to keep the heat inside.
1: Belgian government minister Theo Franken posted online how he'd be enjoying the heat wave by the swimming pool with a cold drink and a barbecue. He also mocked media scaremongering, writing, "It's warm for 2 days and we're all going to die again, apparently." Dr. Freya Haack cared for some of those who did die.
3: If he would live in the same apartment as our patient, I think he would immediately take some actions to prevent the heat waves and to change the houses. But yeah, that's a situation in our country that our ministers live in another condition.
1: The weather is cooling now. This fire will fade. But here, we can see the nightmare vision of a warming climate, in which severity of European heat waves is no longer measured by temperature alone, but in the scale of scorched land and lives lost. Peter Smith, Al Jazeera, High Fens in eastern Belgium.
4: But in southern Peru, persistent rain has caused flooding and landslides, blocking roads and stranding motorists. Stretches of the highway have been blocked by large amounts of mud and debris. Several cars and passengers have been stranded for days. Peruvian President Keiko Fujimori has since announced a $238 million package to strengthen the country's preparedness.
5: We know that the El Niño phenomenon will be a very difficult time for our country. But we also know that by working as a team, working hand in hand and directly with you, who are the most affected and have the greatest stake in this, we will be better able to face this adversity.
4: In China, humanoid robots designed to work alongside and potentially replace humans are taking center stage at the World Robot Conference in Beijing. The sector has become the latest frontier in the China-U.S. race for technological supremacy. Katrina Yu reports from Beijing.
6: Robots built to move like humans and work like them. Analysts say the industry could be worth trillions of dollars by 2050.
7: I'm at the World Robot Conference in Beijing, and this year the focus is on humanoids that can do useful work and help businesses become more productive.
6: These machines have become the latest flashpoint in the rivalry between Beijing and Washington. This past year, global shipments of humanoids have tripled, with sales by Chinese manufacturers far outpacing U.S. firms. Yan Wenzhao spent several years working for AI companies in the U.S. before returning to China to start a company that builds humanoids that work in laboratories.
8: When the pharma company, when the biotech company, when they try to run experiments, and the robots can help them, they can act as the research assistants.
6: Firm Unitree shipped nearly 6,000 humanoids in the first half of this year. On Wednesday, it became mainland China's first publicly traded humanoid robot maker, with shares closing 460% above their offer price.
7: China's rapid advance is worrying Washington. The world's two biggest economies are battling for dominance in artificial intelligence and robotics.
6: Last month, the U.S. dealt a blow to Chinese firms, banning new imports of foreign-made humanoids, citing supply chain, national and cybersecurity risks. Washington is also urging other countries to choose between competing U.S. and Chinese AI partnerships, a move condemned by Chinese officials.
9: The international community expects extensive cooperation on artificial intelligence. Each country has the right to choose its partners based on its national conditions and development needs.
6: Competition isn't the only force driving China's robot push.
7: Beijing is hoping humanoids like this will help to make up for the labor shortfall expected to result from China's plummeting birth rate.
6: China is betting deploying at scale will help improve the technology. The government has launched a campaign aiming to put more than 10,000 humanoids to work in factories by the end of this year. Katrina Yu, Al Jazeera, Beijing.
4: Fault Lines is next.

0: through witness testimonies.
1: It seemed like every day we had at least a child coming in with a gunshot wound.
0: Of American doctors who volunteered in Gaza.
2: I didn't want to believe that children were being shot.
0: Fault Lines reveals a disturbing trend.
3: There's a definitive pattern of Israeli soldiers targeting quite specifically children.
2: Most of them were under the age of 10.
1: If this was your child, would you want the world to turn their back on you?
0: Kids Under Fire on Al Jazeera.
4: This story that really captured the attention of so many people around the world now reaching this tragic of the missing Titan. The only way the UN can overhaul the financial rules or budgeting issues is with a vote of the entire General Assembly.
5: The protesters are here, they say. They want Israel to hear their message. Stop the genocide.
4: Here in Ukraine, they have 3 drone training centers, and every week they graduate 100 soldiers who pass through this.
5: What happens here in the agricultural heartland of America can directly affect food prices in various parts of the world.
0: Born into the sanctity of a family-run hospital, but delivering the care they need is a perilous endeavor.
6: We've been able to save a lot of babies. We just need oxygen. The security crisis is definitely a big problem, a big, big, big problem.
0: For some, time is running out.
6: This is what happens to abandoned babies normally in Haiti.
0: Healing Haiti's Children, a witness documentary on Al Jazeera.
7: Examining the impact of today's headlines.
8: The heat waves that we're experiencing right now, they are not anomalies. They're a part of our new climatic reality.
7: Setting the agenda for tomorrow's discussions.
9: These guys just heard a sound of a chainsaw, so we're trying to track down where it came from.
7: International filmmakers and world-class journalists bring programs to inform and inspire you.
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0: I'm Riley Carlson, and this is Al Jazeera live from Doha. Here are the top stories this hour. The U.S. Treasury Secretary promises to impose sanctions that will collapse Iran's regime. Tehran rejects the American threats, calling it a diversion. Sudanese families seek refuge in a besieged city as fighting in Kordofan displaces more than 200,000 people. Also ahead.
1: The way there and the way back is the scariest part of the night because we don't know when it starts.
0: The new normal in Kyiv, where many are choosing bomb shelters for safety as Russia intensifies its ballistic missile attacks. The first migrant flight arrives in Liberia as part of one of the largest third country deportation deals signed by the Trump administration.
2: Plus, homicide rates in the United States are at their lowest in more than 70 years. Violent crime and robberies are also down. Donald Trump says it's because he's tough on crime, but some of the data suggests otherwise. We look at what's behind those numbers and what it means for this year's midterm elections. That's later on This Is America.
0: The Trump administration says it plans to isolate the Iranian economy through targeted sanctions that will be announced soon. Treasury Secretary Scott Bessent says the new measures would likely negate the need for further military action. He told U.S. media that he'll reveal the specific economic measures on Monday. This comes a day after President Donald Trump threatened a campaign of unprecedented economic warfare against Iran. Tehran has dismissed President Trump's threats. Foreign Minister Abbas Araghchi said on social media, the so-called economic D-Day is a diversion from America's own crisis, unprecedented debt and surging interest costs. Doubling down on failed policies will only bring further defeat and enmity of Iranians. U.S. economic terrorism threatens global economy and sovereignty worldwide. Our White House correspondent Kimberly Halkett reports from Washington.
3: We don't have many details about what this will look like. The Treasury Secretary Scott Bessent has promised there will be further details in a press conference on Monday. It's not clear if he will be holding that press conference, the U.S. president, both. The details still remain very slim. What we do know is there are a number of tools that are at the disposal of the White House. There could be the executive order that was issued in February that would allow for 25% tariffs on countries dealing directly or indirectly with Tehran. There also is the possibility the Treasury Secretary could impose sanctions on entities, on airports, etc., anyone who is conducting business directly with Tehran. But in the absence of details, what we have heard from the Treasury Secretary is that there is strongly suggested encouragement on the part of U.S. allies that they should join the United States in this coalition against Iran, and the Treasury Secretary made that announcement in a not-so-thinly-veiled threat. Take a listen.
4: We are going to all of our allies, and this is going to be the greatest coordinated economic isolation in the history of the world, and we are going to them and saying, you are either with us or against us. You want this murderous regime to end. And if you insist on the doing business with them, either transferring money, buying their oil, they are doing seaborne ship transfers, then the U.S. Treasury and the U.S. government, they will put its full might and force toward enforcing against you.
3: Now, the Treasury Secretary went on to say that the United States has already had success with economic campaigns, such as Donald Trump has called, in terms of economic warfare with Cuba, with Venezuela. But when asked how long this conflict with Iran could go on, the Treasury Secretary simply had no answer, implying that it could be open-ended. All he was certain of, he said, was that the goal is to ensure the economic collapse of the Iranian government.
0: Alan Ayer is a distinguished diplomatic fellow at the Middle East Institute and a former senior diplomat on the U.S. negotiating team for the 2015 Iran nuclear deal. He says the U.S. is running out of options to force Iran into making a deal.
5: Quite simply, there's nothing. There's no new sanction in a secret drawer that we haven't used in the last 40 years. We've done all the sanctions. Perhaps he's talking about sanctioning China. That's not going to work either, because China will push back. So frankly, you know, with the U.S. administration, talks to press, they're either trying to calm the financial markets or scare the Iranians. And what we're seeing is that the Iranians aren't buying our threats anymore. And increasingly, the financial markets really aren't paying serious attention either.
0: Canada's Trade Minister Dominic LeBlanc is in Washington for a second round of talks with U.S. Trade Representative Jamieson Greer. The two sides are pushing to finalize a deal and ease months of tariffs and counter-tariffs. LeBlanc and Greer met on Wednesday and reported significant progress towards an agreement that could avoid additional U.S. tariffs due to take effect on Saturday. Canada's chief trade negotiator, Janice Charette, is also attending Thursday's talks. The U.S. national debt has reached an historic milestone. It has now topped $40 trillion. Patty Culhane reports from Washington.
6: It's not hard to find out how high the U.S. national debt is. There are websites that track it. It just surpassed a record $40 trillion. But Trump administration officials are downplaying the significance.
4: The $40 trillion is a big number. It is smaller when we look at the publicly traded amount because our Social Security funds and other government entities hold a substantial amount. And you know, what we're going to do, we're going to have to grow our way out of this.
7: The last time the United States didn't have a debt, President Andrew Jackson made a point of paying it off in 1835. But deficits this large are a uniquely modern problem. President George W. Bush, he increased the debt with the wars in Afghanistan and Iraq, along with tax cuts. President Barack Obama increased the debt by almost $6 trillion just in his first term, but he was fighting the Great Recession. Donald Trump, in his first term, added on almost $8 trillion, much of it fighting the economic impacts of the COVID pandemic, which President Joe Biden continued, also adding to the debt with spending on infrastructure and clean energy projects. And now, in Trump's second term, the nation's almost $4 trillion more in debt.
6: Something he repeatedly promised not to do during both of his campaigns.
8: For many, many years, the United States has suffered through massive trade deficits. That's why we have $20 trillion in debt. So we'll be changing that.
9: We're going to pay off debt, the $35 trillion in debt. We're going to pay it off. We're going to get it done fast, too.
6: But now the opposite is happening, and it comes with a cost. The U.S. has to pay interest to people who buy their debt. The country now spending more on that than it does on the U.S. military. More than $1 trillion every year and growing. Patty Culhane, Al Jazeera, Washington.
0: The United Nations Migration Agency says fighting in Sudan's Kordofan region has displaced more than 200,000 people since late last year. In the capital of North Kordofan state, El Obeid, drone strikes on critical facilities like water, healthcare, and electricity have made life even more difficult for people. The paramilitary rapid support forces have been fighting to seize control of that city. Nearly 500,000 people live in El Obeid. That includes more than 100,000 people who have been displaced by fighting somewhere else. It's one of Sudan's largest urban areas and one of the main fronts in the years-long war. The UN describes the city as the main humanitarian center for the Kordofan region. It's a vital transit hub, sitting at a crossroads that links the capital Khartoum with Darfur in the west and Kordofan in the center of Sudan. El Obeid is also 400 kilometers from Omdurman, where the Sudanese army has its central command. Losing it would threaten its supply routes to Khartoum. Al Jazeera's Al-Migdad Al-Ruhaid reports from a displacement camp in El Obeid.
10: We are reporting from El Obeid, a city that survived one of the longest ground sieges of Sudan's war. Now it is facing another pressure as thousands of people fleeing, fighting in Sudan. As we walk through this displacement camp, you can see how quickly the number of people is growing here. Now there are many of them seeking refuge, and these families have arrived in El Obeid after fleeing attacks by the paramilitary rapid support forces on villages across the southern and western parts of North Kordofan. More than 5,000 families arrived in the city in just 1 week, according to the Humanitarian Aid Commission. This center alone is hosting more than 8,500 families. Most of them are living here in tents, while others are sheltering here in these public buildings and schools. The commission says around 85% of those displaced are women and children, and the arrival have not stopped yet. More people are arriving here into Al Ubayd, reaching this camp, turning this city into a major refuge for those fleeing fighting across Sudan. Al Miqdad Al Ruhid, Al Jazeera, from Al Ubayd in North Kordofan State.
0: Palestinians in Gaza are burying their relatives 3 years after they were killed in the early months of Israel's genocide. 50 bodies were recovered from the rubble in northern Gaza. In the past few weeks, Gaza's civil defense crews have recovered hundreds of remains, which had been buried under collapsed buildings for years. Earlier this month, the remains of 112 Palestinians were laid to rest. Four European countries have condemned the Israeli government's plan to build additional settlements in the occupied West Bank. On Tuesday, the Israeli government issued a new tender for the construction of more than 1,000 illegal housing units in the occupied West Bank as part of its E1 settlement plan. In a joint statement, leaders of the United Kingdom, France, Germany, and Italy said the Israeli government's decision is unacceptable. They said the international community has long opposed this settlement expansion and has voiced their grave concerns privately and publicly. International law is clear that Israeli settlements in the West Bank are illegal. We urge the government of Israel to retract these plans immediately and end its expansion of settlements in the West Bank. Israeli settlers are continuing their campaign of intimidation against Palestinians in the occupied West Bank. In some areas, they've been cutting off access to water by damaging pipes, vandalizing distribution networks, and diverting springs that are used to irrigate farmland. Kara Legg reports.
11: A freshwater spring. A life force for Palestinians, but not any longer. It's yet another water source seized by Israeli settlers, siphoned off for swimming, leaving the nearby Palestinian farmland in Fasail in the Jordan Valley dry and barren.

0: Him and his workers when they try to reach the spring. The settlers have cut the pipes and channeled the water to pool, now advertised as an Israeli tourist attraction.
1: This land is ours forever and ever, and now we are merely returning to our places. There was never any Palestinian here.
0: Israel's far-right government has expanded the construction of illegal settlements across the occupied West Bank, and the attacks on water supplies are happening far beyond Fasayil. The UN says Israeli settlers have damaged, destroyed or seized 160 water and sanitation structures since the beginning of the year. More than half of those attacks were on water tanks. In June alone, settlers vandalized distribution networks in at least six communities.
2: A war on water source is a silent war. It's an attack without weapons or shooting. It is affecting Palestinians more than shooting, because a bullet kills one person, but cutting a water source kills the community.
0: Activists say Palestinians are now unable to access most of the springs used for irrigation.
3: The control over the water springs was gradual. We're talking about all of the Jordan Valley, and especially the north. More than 95% of them have been completely taken over by settlers.
0: Palestinians say the last few springs they're able to access are becoming places of fear and confrontation. Despite recent Israeli settler attacks, families still come to this one near Nablus to escape the heat and swim while they still can. Kara Leg, Al Jazeera.
4: Ukraine's Kyiv region has come under heavy Russian bombardment, killing at least 18 people. More than 40 others were injured in the attack. Emergency services say around 20 residential buildings were severely damaged. Russia says the strikes targeted military sites and a logistics hub. Ukraine's Air Force says Russia launched dozens of missiles and more than 160 drones. Some of those reach Kyiv within minutes. For people living under this constant threat of attack, their attitude towards air raid warnings are changing. Audrey McAlpine has more from Kyiv.
5: Yeah. Mm-hmm. Be careful, there is a huge hole in the missile.
6: Anastasia shows us how she gets to her neighborhood shelter.
5: Every night. We've been doing that for 2 weeks every night. That's the first time that it actually hit.
6: Overnight on Wednesday, her apartment building was damaged when multiple Russian missiles struck her neighborhood in Kyiv. Several of her neighbors who stayed in their apartments were killed. Russia has been ramping up its use of ballistic missiles in recent months, exploiting Ukraine's lack of supply of the defensive weapons needed to intercept them. Knowing this, more and more Ukrainians have been paying attention to air raid sirens and going to shelters. But sometimes there's not enough time.
5: Actually, the way there and the way back is the scariest part of the night, because we don't know when it starts and we can be in the middle of the road and then there's nowhere to go. That's except you wait.
6: It takes Anastasia 4.5 minutes to get to the shelter if she runs. She's timed it. But once a ballistic missile is launched, it can reach Kyiv in about 3. So instead of waiting for the sirens, some Ukrainians are now sleeping in shelters when there are warnings of possible attacks.
5: People were everywhere. There was just a little way here to walk. They were hysterical, most of them all. Yeah, kids, women, they were crying, they were screaming.
6: And for children, shelters are becoming part of growing up in wartime.
5: Kids are sleeping in the shelters every day, in kindergarten, they sleep. They have nap time in the shelters.
6: As a kindergarten English teacher, she sees it every day.
5: Imagine a girl 4 years old, she comes to me and says, I was in the shelter today with my mom and my dad, and the missile hit the yellow house, and people died. So that's the conversation I have with kids.
6: For now, this is how children and adults alike are surviving the war in Ukraine. Audrey McAlpine, Al Jazeera, Kyiv.
4: Officials in Syria say an investigation into the recent death of a civil defense member in police custody has shown no signs of torture or foul play. The committee in charge of the inquiry said medical experts found no evidence of physical abuse against Mohammed Gamira. The former member of the White Helmet Civil Defense Organization died while in detention in Latakia. His death sparked anger and protests, reviving fears of torture and abuse in Syrian prisons under the Assad regime. Al Jazeera's Heidi Pett has more.

0: More from Al-Hafa in Syria.
1: Muhammad Mara's family and friends gathered in this hall to receive condolences on his death. Amid the grief and disappointment, they told us they hope it will not be in vain, that the outrage it sparked will mean no more abuse. Syrians are very sensitive to mistreatment and deaths in detention, which were systemic under the Assad regime. Many, including Muhammad's family, hoped that chapter had closed when it fell.
2: These things should never be repeated. The state is being rebuilt and we won't allow it to be built in the wrong way. Not now or ever. What they did during all these years, it was for nothing if we return to the same old story. This kind of things is unacceptable.
1: It falls to Mustafa to receive people's sorrow. Their father died fighting for the revolution and Muhammad was a member of Syria's White Helmets, volunteer first responders who worked in opposition areas during the war. It's part of why his death touched such a raw nerve. The investigative committee that was rapidly formed in response found that while there were no obvious signs of violence on his body, Muhammad died of a brain hemorrhage after he was summoned to a local police station to resolve a financial dispute.
0: Muhammad's wife told us that she came to this police station twice to warn officers that Muhammad had a blood clotting disorder that meant any violence against him could kill him. But witnesses told the investigative committee that an officer slapped him. That officer has now been detained and authorities say that he will be referred to the prosecutors.
1: The Interior Ministry said that the officer will not be shielded from accountability and that his actions didn't represent the institution.
3: The ministry is currently restructuring all its units and building capacity. Through regular training, we will create a security establishment that understands human rights.
1: But Muhammad's death was not the first case of alleged mistreatment under Syria's new authorities. Rights organizations say they have testimony about other deaths and abuse in detention. People are demanding answers and concrete action on those other cases. They say they're not content with mere promises of monitoring and better training of security forces. Syrians can speak openly as never before and are doing so now to make sure the new government doesn't slip into the habits of the old. That the revolution means more than just new signs on buildings full of bad memories. Heidi Pett, Al Jazeera, Al-Hafa, Syria.
0: The United States has sent the first group of deportees to Liberia under a deal that could see up to 1,200 people sent to the West African country. 20 people arrived in Monrovia as part of President Donald Trump's expanding policy of sending migrants to third countries. Liberia says they'll be treated as guests and can apply for asylum or leave the country. Immigration lawyers say the U.S. is using deportations to third countries as a legal loophole, forcing asylum seekers back to their home countries. The U.S.-Liberia agreement is one of the largest third country deals signed by the Trump administration. The deportees will include nationals from Africa, North America, South America, and the Caribbean. Liberia's government says the majority had committed migration-related violations and offenses. And as part of the deal, the U.S. will extend visitor visas for Liberians from 12 to 36 months, and it has pledged $124 million in assistance. Alan Orr is the former president of the American Immigration Lawyers Association. He joins us now live from Florida. Alan, thank you for being with us to help us understand what's going on here. My first question is, what do immigration lawyers mean when they say it's a loophole? What are they getting around here by doing this?
4: The rules of our own immigration courts, which say that individuals cannot be removed from this country. So once someone is here and they are not by our court deemed to be allowed to be returned to their home country, and then they have to stay here through cancellation of removal through the period of time that ensures safety. Removing them to a second country or a third country does not ensure that they will not be returned to their home country and does not keep them from danger. And that's the premise of this cancellation of removal.
0: If there is concern about danger, is there an argument that if they're not going to get asylum in America, they could get asylum in this third country, like Liberia is saying people can apply for?
4: So that is something that is prospective, that doesn't really meet the needs of our immigration system right now, because just because they're able to apply doesn't mean that they will be able to apply. Why won't they just be allowed to remain in the United States? Many of these individuals have been here for many years, and the financial backing of just removing a small handful of people, millions of dollars almost per person, to some other country is a really rational thought for the United States immigration policy. And sort of saying that you can get asylum anywhere in the world besides the United States does not meet our own constitution.
0: So what are countries like Liberia, and it's not just Liberia, there are dozens of other countries that the Trump administration has signed these third-party agreements with. What are they getting out of this? Because, as we've been reporting, an extension of visitor visas to Liberians from 12 to 36 months and $124 million in assistance does not seem like very much in order to become part of sort of the administration's immigration plans here.
4: So of the 22,000 people that have removed recently, almost 19,000 of them have been removed to Mexico. So quite a different distance in space. So the money is a big deal. Almost all these countries on the continent of Africa have received $5 million or above in financial backing. And many of the individuals that are removed there are being detained where they were not detained here. It is important to understand in the United States, an immigration violation is just that. It is a civil immigration violation and should not lead to any type of internment within a prison. And many of these people are being flown to these countries and detained in these countries in a prison system in which they have not received any due process. So the countries are receiving money, basically, somewhat, some would say even involved in somewhat of a slave trade, because we're actually paying countries to basically take these individuals from us and not ensure any of their human rights or due process under the United States.
0: But some of these countries are saying that the migrants that are deported there are not being treated as prisoners, that they are, you know, free to apply for asylum or free to do as they please in the country.
4: So that's what you've heard. That's not what my experience has led me to see with many of the people who have been removed to the continent. And people who are removed to the continent may not have, there may be language barriers. Their family is in the United States. And I don't know how someone can be transplanted to someplace outside of a refugee resettlement and sort of get up to full speed and live in their full life there. That doesn't sound right to me. And even if it's reported to you, it should not sound right to you.
0: You mentioned how many people have been deported to Mexico as part of this plan. There's also, however, been a number of Mexicans that have been deported to other third countries. There were, in fact, 2,300 Mexicans sent to Guatemala and Honduras just in the past 24 hours as well. So I wonder how complicated this makes things for immigration lawyers such as yourself that are trying to deal with these cases and seeing not only people being deported to third countries, but also nationals of these third countries being deported to other countries.
4: Well, so a couple of things within the parameters of American law. I can't really represent someone in a foreign court because I'm not a lawyer in their country. So once they're removed from the United States system, it basically removes the right of sort of having any sort of defense for them outside of this country and the hard chance of having them removed. We've seen, you know, a couple of immigrants be returned to the United States for due process, and we're hopeful that this may happen with the change of the administration. Many of these individuals might have some other criminal record which has led to their deportation, but the concept of removing people to the United States and not returning them to their home country is problematic in every way you can possibly think about it.
0: Alan Orr, former president of the American Immigration Lawyers Association, thank you for joining us here on Al Jazeera. We appreciate it.
4: Thank you for having me.
0: Belgian firefighters say the country's largest wildfire in a century is now under control. It follows a seven-day operation involving hundreds of emergency personnel. Peter Smith reports from High Fens in eastern Belgium.
5: The summer that Europe burned. From mountains around the Mediterranean to the forests of the north. In Belgium now, rain falls and smoke rises from damp ashes. This is the High Fens Nature Reserve on the edge of the Ardennes, known as the Green Lung of Belgium, now reduced to a smouldering wasteland. But the worst of the damage done here burns far deeper.
6: The most devastating impact of these soaring temperatures is not this. It's happening far from these fires. Quietly, often behind closed doors, a succession of heat waves has been killing vulnerable people in record numbers.
5: We've come to this care home in Antwerp to meet a survivor. Greta was put into a coma with a body temperature of 43 degrees.
7: They thought she's not coming back. 43, that's...
6: They thought you were going to die.
7: Yeah.
5: Greta survived, thousands did not. In the June heatwave of this year, Europe recorded about 16,000 excess deaths. That means how many more people died than would usually be expected for the time of year. Belgium's deaths were up by 48%. That's more than double the 23% increase in France and far higher than the 13% rise in the Netherlands.
6: Belgium is particularly exposed because the weather is, well, normally like this. It's one of the coolest, wettest climates in Europe. People's homes are designed to keep the heat inside.
5: Belgian government minister Theo Franken posted online how he'd be enjoying the heatwave by the swimming pool with a cold drink and a barbecue. He also mocked media scaremongering, writing, "It's warm for 2 days and we're all going to die again, apparently." Dr. Freya Haack cared for some of those who did die.
8: If he would live in the same apartment as our patient, I think he would immediately take some actions to prevent the heat waves and to change the houses. But yeah, that's a situation in our country that our ministers live in another condition.
5: The weather is cooling now. This fire will fade. But here, we can see the nightmare vision of a warming climate, in which severity of European heat waves is no longer measured by temperature alone, but in the scale of scorched land and lives lost. Peter Smith, Al Jazeera, High Fens in eastern Belgium.
0: Still ahead here on Al Jazeera, he calls himself the law and order president. This Is America takes a closer look at Donald Trump's crime-fighting record.
9: 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Al Jazeera's multi-award-winning program.
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11: The ICE raids have disrupted business all across Minneapolis because many employees are too afraid to come to work.
12: These protesters are taking a familiar path in Washington to the Lincoln Memorial, and their message, we will not be silent.
11: As Congress debates the raid that made Maduro a prisoner, President Trump says for now the U.S. will run Venezuela. The war has even split Trump's MAGA base, with some of his hardcore supporters saying he's gone from America first to Israel first.

0: Hello again, you're watching Al Jazeera. Here's a reminder of our top stories. The U.S. is pushing allies to join President Trump's new campaign to isolate the Iranian economy. Treasury Secretary Scott Bessent says measures to be announced on Monday will collapse the regime. The U.N. says fighting in Sudan's Kordofan region has displaced more than 200,000 people since late last year. Drone attacks from the paramilitary Rapid Support Forces are threatening hundreds of thousands of people sheltering in the city of El Obeid. Now to Alex Markhart and Rosalind Jordan and the team in Washington for This is America.
1: This is America, and this is a country that has seen its biggest drop in the murder rate in more than 70 years. New FBI statistics say that violent crime dropped more than 10% between 2024 and 2025. That's the biggest drop since the federal government started tracking these figures back in 1936. We take a look at what's driving the numbers down as whether the trend is here to stay. But first, let's go to our Washington studio and Alex Markhart.
2: Thanks, Rosalind. Around a year ago, Donald Trump declared an emergency here in Washington, D.C. He said crime was out of control, and he deployed federal agents and National Guard troops to the nation's capital. Trump then expanded that approach across the country into cities mostly run by Democrats. Now the president wants to take credit for this historic drop in violent crime rates. But what does the data actually show? Here's Rosalind Jordan.
3: U.S. local news, all crime, all the time. In 2024, presidential candidate Donald Trump seized on the nation's panic.
4: You can't walk across the street to get a loaf of bread. You get shot, you get mugged, you get raped.
3: Trump said he alone could fix it.
5: I will make a record investment in hiring, retention, and training police officers.
3: Once back in office, Trump acted, ordering National Guard troops into the streets of Washington and Memphis, expanding anti-immigrant raids in Minneapolis and Los Angeles, as well as taking charge of the nation's Capitol Police. The new federal statistics released in July show his unorthodox approach worked. The U.S. murder rate is at its lowest in 70 years. Trump is declaring victory, but feels that alone won't convince his doubters.
4: We have the numbers down because of what the federal government's doing. We get no credit for it.
1: Violent crime is down across the United States, but it's not all necessarily due to Trump's policies. Research indicates that there were changes happening as early as 2023, before Trump returned to office. And those changes are due to changes in policing policy and tactics, economic and social conditions, and a wider use of technology.
3: A new think tank report says life in 40 large U.S. cities actually became safer in the past year. Homicides, carjackings, robberies down. Drug crime still rising. No change in the number of sexual assaults.
4: We will make America safe again.
3: For once, the White House is celebrating the headlines, hoping these reports will boost Republicans' chances in the midterm elections. Rosalind Jordan, Al Jazeera, Washington.
2: And here to discuss those crime rates and what they could mean for the upcoming midterm elections are Andre Perry. He is the director for the Center for Community Uplift at the Brookings Institution, and John Feary, Republican strategist and former congressional staffer. Andre, John, thank you both for being with me today. This is a really interesting series of figures, which we're going to dive into. It is understandable that President Donald Trump wants to take credit for these historically low numbers coming out of last year. Andre, does he deserve it?
6: Well, there's no silver bullet when it comes to violent crime reduction, pun intended there. So most research says that there's no one factor, particularly National Guard deployments or certainly hyperbolic rhetoric, that can reduce crime. It generally comes from macro forces, socioeconomic forces, income, education, job opportunities that either reduces or increases crime. We saw, one of the reasons why we saw a dramatic decline is because during the pandemic, we saw a spike. That spike was certainly a result or affiliated with job losses, income losses, so you saw crime increase. And so no one person can take credit. If anything, the crime started to reduce in 2023. And we've seen major drops in cities all across the country. So lots of people want to take credit for things, for crime, violent crime, when it's going well. No one wants to take credit for when it's going poorly. But really, no one person can take credit for violent crime reduction.
2: Yeah, success has many fathers. Yep. John, you argue that Trump should declare victory. And do you think that's the case, even though the trend was relatively clear as he was taking office?
7: Of course. I mean, this is one of the best things about the Trump record, is he can say violent crime is at an all-time low, and it's because of me. The question isn't so much if he's going to take credit. The question is, does it make any difference in the election?
2: Right.
7: And if you look at the you know, one of the things about solving problems like crime or immigration is it becomes less relevant to most voters, and then they vote on something else. And so for the president, yes, he should definitely take credit for the decline in crime. The thing he's got to focus on, though, is how does that implicate what's going on with the economy? Because to Andre's point, that's the number one issue. And if you can solve the issue of the economy, then it makes the crime situation even better.
2: This announcement was just made a couple days ago, but do you see the White House seizing on this in a way that this is going to become part of their strategy and other Republican strategy going into the midterms in an effort to crowd out some of the other issues and perhaps try to get voters to ignore his all-time low favorability?
7: Well, I think what you're going to see the White House do is, yes, they're going to take credit for what they've been able to successfully do. But they're also going to point out that it's not solved yet. And if you look at like these, what's going on in North Carolina, where you had a very shocking murder in Charlotte, they're going to focus on that and what happened with the governor of North Carolina. And then they're going to continually highlight what's going on with illegal immigrants creating crime and violent crime. This is something that happened in Northern Virginia. And they're going to attack Democrats who have they perceive as being weak on the crime issue. So, yeah, they're going to have to. This is kind of a dual task for them. They're going to try to take credit for what's going on with the violent crime rate, but they're also going to

0: blame Democrats for when the violent crime has happened in certain areas, and that's how they're going to play this, I think.
1: Yeah. How do they reconcile that with by blaming Democrats, but also as we watch these crime rates go down?
0: Well, it's a difficult task, and I think that you're going to talk about where Democrats have failed in specific issues and at the same time take credit for the general trends. It's not going to be easy because, as you point out, it's kind of you're trying to take credit and then stoke fear, but that's what they're going to try to do.
1: This is not a controversial issue. This is something that we all agree is terrific. We all want crime to go down as low as possible. As Donald Trump claims victory, Andre, how do Democrats turn this into a winning message for them?
2: Well, there's another group of elected officials that want to take credit, and in some cases should take credit, and those are mayors. If you want to win a national election, you better have the mayors on your side. And for most of Trump's first and second term, he disparaged larger cities, particularly majority black cities, Baltimore, Detroit, Chicago. He still, in many ways, disparages Chicago and those cities. And so Democrats, rightfully so, they're going to say, look at my city. Look at this city. Look what we've been able to do. And the research does point, if there's one thing that the research shows some impact, and it's these violent crime interrupters that are deployed. Now, Trump cut many of these budgets for these programs. And so if I'm a Democrat, I'm going to say, look what our mayors are doing, and look how Trump positioned himself against the mayor. So crime is being reduced in spite of someone's lack of support for our city.
1: Focus on the local and the statewide efforts. I want to dig into some of these very promising numbers. An FBI report on falling crime rates was shared by the White House before it was officially released. President Trump says it is proof that his approach is working. Our Alex Baird has been breaking down the stats in this report.
3: The FBI says violent crime stats have come crashing down in their largest year-to-year decrease since 1936. Now, Donald Trump says that is all because of him, with actions like those. The White House has even called it the Trump effect. But let's have a look at how the FBI is breaking it down. Now, between 2024 and 2025, let's just look at their website. There you can see it. Violent crime is more than 9% down. Murders, 18%. Now, on the surface, that all looks pretty good for the president. But let's zoom out. When you look at the violent crime stats over the last 20 years, we're talking things like murders, rapes, aggravated assaults, robberies. You can see it's up and down sometimes, but generally it's trending downwards. Now, it's hard to credit that to one particular president because it's happened over multiple terms. In fact, the most recent decline happened under President Joe Biden in 2023. Let's take a look at the murder rate, for instance. It's now at 4.1 people per 100,000. That's the lowest it's been since 1956, but that's down from recent highs of 6.6 people per 100,000 hit under President Trump's last term, but also under President Biden. Regardless, the numbers are getting lower, substantially lower, and the FBI director says even this year, it's still trending downwards. The trend is clear, but who's to credit? Not so much.
1: So here we are, just over 2 months from the midterm elections. John, when you listen to voters, how much are they thinking about crime? And how much is this an issue that really resonates with the voters that matter the most in terms of winning these elections, those swing voters, those independent voters?
0: Yeah, if you look at the polling, Republicans are much more concerned about crime than Democrats typically. And the swing voters put the economy much higher. And then they also look at political leadership as a real issue. So from a polling perspective, going after those swing voters, Trump has to figure out some other kind of messaging strategy to go after them. A lot of them don't really like Trump, but they also don't particularly love Democrats, and they haven't really made up their mind which way they're going to vote. And if you look at all the crime statistics, and most crime is down in most areas, but in specific areas of the country, crime is not down, and it's still very dangerous, especially, and you can see this almost to a block where crime is really still very violent, and a lot of people are still getting killed, mostly because of drug activity and gang activity. So I wouldn't want to say that crime is completely solved, because it's not completely solved. And if you're a Republican, you're still very concerned about crime. And this is an issue that really you want to use to motivate your base.
1: Now, it is certainly not completely solved. I mean, we here in D.C. Certainly feel it quite a bit. But Andre, to that point, how much is crime being used to drum up fear among voters?
2: Oh, absolutely. Crime and quite frankly, black male crime in particular has always been used as a cudgel and a political tool to drum up enthusiasm. If you have a president with low approval rating, one of the things that you do, you go to these local issues, issues that really resonate with the spirit, not necessarily even the economic conditions that are taking place. So I'm certain that President Trump will talk about crime, both in places where it's still a problem, but also tout that some of this improvement occurred under his watch. But again, Democrats, I would think, will just leverage the fact that in many of his tax bill, many of his policies are undercutting his efforts to reduce crime. Again, income is correlated with crime reduction. Higher incomes, lower crime reduction. If your life is made worse because of Trump's policies, you're going to look at any kind of touting of crime improvement skeptically. You're going to say, hey, but what about my life right now? Crime is off the table, so to speak. Mm. But what about my life? I don't necessarily have to worry about someone shooting me, but I can't get a job. I can't make ends meet. Life is unaffordable, resulting to maybe potentially involving yourself in crime. So he's in a tough spot because people use crime and violent crime conveniently, but you're not going to skirt these larger macro issues that all Americans are facing.
1: And a lot of Americans are feeling. Do you agree with John that some people might hear what we're talking about or see these statistics and say, that's not my experience. This is still really a huge problem for us.
2: Absolutely. It takes one murder in a neighborhood to send shockwaves through it. One son or daughter lost, one parent lost, an uncle lost. People don't feel 20%, 23% reduction.
1: Right.
2: They feel when there's no crime in their communities, when they can go to work, when they can get on a bus and feel safe, when they can walk safely to school. But again, as we get safer, Democrats need to take advantage to say, look, does your life feel better? Or is your well-being better off? And likewise, they also must point to the policies that can lead to greater crime. If you're cutting income, then it can lead to greater crime down the road.
1: Yeah, perfectly understandable that lived experience, anecdotes, stories that you're hearing from friends and loved ones are going to resonate a lot more than what you might be hearing on the news. On the policing side of things, John, obviously in the past few years, the phrase defund the police has come about. That does appear, however, on the Democratic progressive side to be on the wane. It was something that Republicans used rather effectively, I think, against a number of Democrats. Do you think Democrats have been able to what extent do you think Democrats have done away with that message and have they landed on a better one when it comes to policing?
0: I don't know. I think they're hugely vulnerable on that, and I think it's indefensible to say that we should defund the police, and I think Republicans are going to nail on that.
1: Are you hearing that as much now and for this cycle?
0: Well, there's every quote lasts forever on the internet, and believe me, they're going to use these in 30-second commercials. And let me make a thing about what Trump has been able to do, because he's been very effective in hiring prosecutors that are going to actually put people in jail. And showing some leadership on crime actually does cut down crime. And I tell you, I lived on the Hill, Capitol Hill, during the pandemic and after the pandemic. And stores were literally emptied out. They had to put everything behind a lock and key because kids would come in and just take anything they wanted because they knew that Biden's prosecutors would not prosecute any crimes. And Muriel Bowser, who is the mayor of D.C., and that didn't happen just in D.C., it happened in Chicago, it had to happen in almost every major city, where they knew that Biden prosecutors were not going to do anything about violent crime. And so the Republicans did take a real concerted effort. And, you know, everyone talks about how a waste of money this National Guard is, and maybe it hasn't done everything it promised to do. But it stabilized things on Capitol Hill. And let me make another point about the National Guard. what I heard most of the criticism of National Guard is it wasn't going to the neighborhoods where the crime was the worst, which were in black neighborhoods in Anacostia. And a lot of the residents that live there, they wanted the National Guard because they were tired of the routine crime, the routine murders that still happen in D.C. And you can see it. Some of these statistics are fine, but they're not. This all is not definitely solved in some of the worst neighborhoods, and that's where most of the crime is happening.
1: But there is data to suggest that the National Guard has had very little impact in Washington.
0: Yeah, I don't trust the data. I just don't trust that data. And it's all about leadership. It's all about leadership. And when a criminal thinks, you know what, I can get away with this. And we saw this with carjackings in D.C. Under Joe Biden, he went crazy. The carjackings were out of control in D.C., absolutely out of control. Trump comes in and says, we're not going to put up with this anymore. And he had prosecutors that started prosecuting it. And the carjackings stopped.
1: So you think the National Guard is being kept here because they're actually being effective, not just because of the messaging?
0: I think it sends a signal to criminals to saying that we're not going to do this anymore. And the biggest tragedy of the National Guard is they're not going in the worst neighborhoods and stopping crime there, because that's where people are getting killed routinely.
1: Andre, do you think Democrats still have a messaging problem when it comes to policing?
2: They do, largely because it's a generational indoctrination of violent crime is in our midst, and it is very hard to get rid of that stigma. By the way, most Democrats don't say defund the police.
1: No.
2: You just don't hear that anymore. What's interesting is the deployment of the National Guard is largely a waste of public resources. What they are doing, we have seen a reduction in larceny, petty theft and carjackings and the like. That is true. But in terms of violent crime, it's had no impact on violent crime. But you're paying the National Guard something like almost two-thirds more than what you would pay local law enforcement for. So we are wasting money that could be going in to the services that actually reduce crime. And in many ways, that's what defund the police was all about. It was not necessarily get rid of the police, but because what polling data shows, black people in particular, it's not that they want less police, they want quality policing. And so, but if you're removing money, taking money off the table to move towards this mobilization of the National Guard, you're just wasting an opportunity to actually improve these numbers even more. So if I was a Democrat in this situation, I would bring that up. But no Democrat is saying defund the police because it's a political trap.
0: Well, last year, a lot of Democrats were saying defund the police, and El Sayed, who won in Michigan, last year he was saying defund the police. So yeah, they're not saying defund the police right now, but they did, and there's still a great distrust of Democrats who might want to do that again.
1: And Republicans still very keen to label them with this.
0: Absolutely, that would also make the point. Yeah, you're right about the violent crime, and then if the National Guard was going to do this job, they should go to Ward 7 and Ward 8. Where most of the violent crime is actually happening. And it's a slaughter of kids that is really continuing to this day. And you see it all the time. There was just like the other day, a three-year-old was shot and killed because of the drug wars. This stuff has got to stop. It's unacceptable.
2: But this is why there's long-term solutions and there's short-term solutions as well. If we ignore the long-term solutions, you're always going to have crime. We've seen a loss of investment in education, not getting quality jobs in 7th and 8th Ward. And these are the things that cause crime. Yes, we need to deal with the acute issues that we face, murders and the like. And that's actually improving. But if you keep take your eye off the ball and not address these long-term solutions, which the tax bill is ignoring, that it's making conditions worse for people in the 7th and the 8th Ward. That is the problem. For generation after generation, these communities have not been invested in. And the result is higher violent crime. And so, yes, they will try to take advantage of it and spotlight the incidents of murder, and they should. It is harmful to our communities. With that said, the ultimate solution is something Trump and his colleagues are not providing.
1: All right. So from the top and from the bottom that needs to be addressed.
2: Absolutely.
1: What you're saying.
0: Yeah, I would make the observation that D.C. spends more per capita on education than any other city in the world. It's really remarkable how much they spend, and the quality is just not happening. I would make the other observation is it's the drug situation in the 7th and 8th Ward that's really driving most of this. And, you know, the Democrats have been pushing for drug legalization for quite a while. I mean, and that's gotten markedly worse in the 7th and 8th wards. Yes, and I believe that we need to do more investing in those wards when it comes to more jobs and things like that. But you're not going to get more investment if you don't get the crime situation settled. And that means, yeah, more cops, but the cops were slashed. D.C., the police force, was slashed during the Biden years. And people didn't really want to work there anymore because they weren't backing up the cops. And that all happened because of this defund the police movement. You know, this goes back to this antipathy to law enforcement, which has really kind of driven, you know, a lot of this anger towards the police. And that's why they didn't want to re-up. And so the solution, yes, I agree with Andre on the idea that you need to have longer term solutions, but you need to stabilize the drug war. You need to stop the killing. And it's just the killing of these young people.
2: But
0: really
2: what,
0: crazy.
2: What you heard is what Republicans will say. Just and my response would be nothing stops a bullet like a job. And if my job situation is worse, which is it's worse than it was under Biden, I would start trumpeting that language, really curtail the violent crime. Where's the job? Where are the benefits? Where are the more enrichment for our schools? Those are the things, because right now, I think that the look at what happened in 7th and 8th Ward, that's going to wear thin after a while. Year after year of violent crime reduction, you just can't use that rhetoric. It's just going to fall flat. And they're going to look for other things on the political agenda.
1: What about immigration enforcement, John, where we have seen federal agents in cities across the country, we have seen American citizens and people who are legally allowed to be here be killed by some of these federal agents? How much of an issue and how much of a problem is that for Republicans politically?
0: It's not that much of a problem for Republicans. The Republican base really does like the deportation of violent criminals out of the country.
1: All these examples of federal agents going over the top and actually killing people?
0: You have many more examples of violent criminals, violent illegal aliens killing people, and that's highlighted almost every day. And we just saw that actually in Northern Virginia, where a illegal alien just killed a woman that he was having some sort of relationship with. So, yeah, I mean, you know, listen, I think that the issue here is that for swing voters, I think ICE went over the top. But for the Republican base, they actually secretly like the idea that you're getting rid of violent criminals and deporting them out of the country.
2: But they, Republicans or Democrats, they don't want to see their neighbors, the people who are considered members of the community, they don't want to see them go. Because they see firsthand that they're not committing crimes. They're the clerks at their grocery store. They're the landscapers. They're the people in agriculture. We don't talk about the thousands and thousands of agricultural workers who are contributing to society. What we saw during that January, where two Americans were killed, where people were deported for whatever reason, what we saw was Americans of all stripes saying, that's not what Trump said he was going to do. And that feeling of, oh, these are our neighbors, that is thick, regardless of party. And I think this, again, using the same old rhetoric around how violent immigrants are, it just won't hold up to the day-to-day actions of residents.
1: Well, thank you both for an incredibly smart and impassioned conversation. You've certainly convinced me that this is going to be a major factor in the coming months when it comes to the midterm. So appreciate you coming in. Andre Perry from Brookings. I want to hand it back to Rosalind Jordan and Al Jazeera's global headquarters in Doha.
4: That's it for this edition of This is America. On Friday's show, we'll take a look at whether the war with Iran is changing President Trump's approach to nuclear diplomacy. That's at 18:30 GMT, 2:30 p.m. Eastern here in the U.S. From all of us here in Washington, have a good one.

0: frank assessments.
1: We've heard the President of the United States say that the U.S. has wiped out the entire Iranian Navy, and yet they attack ships seemingly at will.
0: Critical debate.
2: Would you reserve the same condemnation for a state that is found of committing genocide?
3: I don't believe it's committed genocide.
2: So they're all wrong, sir? Including physicians for human rights Israel? They're all wrong?
0: Informed opinions.
4: There is the sense that the international community has turned its back on Gaza, that Gaza is being deliberately disappeared.
0: Inside Story on Al Jazeera.
5: The international order is breaking down at a dramatic pace. 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
7: 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Episode 3 of A Changing World on Al Jazeera.
8: Centuries-old sound drifts through the treetops in Kyiv's Peizhna Alley. Held twice a month, these grassroots folk dances are drawing growing numbers of young people.
9: Our world is very unstable, and our traditions and our roots is very stable and something we can hold on to.
10: Everything you see and hear around me is an ode to tradition. But for these young people in Kyiv, this is as much about learning where they've come from as it is about having fun.
8: More than 4 years into the war, people here say these events also helped them find camaraderie while living through some dark days for Ukraine.
11: My father and my boyfriend, they also serving in the army. And here I can feel that I'm not alone. We dance, we laugh, we cry all together.
8: They say this celebration of the past offers them strength for the present and hope for a peaceful future.

0: Hello, I'm Mohammed Jamjoum. This is Al Jazeera live from Doha. Coming up on the program, the U.S. Treasury Secretary promises to impose sanctions that will collapse Iran's regime. Tehran rejects the American threats, calling it a diversion. Sudanese families seek refuge in a besieged city as fighting in Kordofan displaces more than 200,000 people. Also ahead.
1: The way there and the way back is the scariest part of the night because we don't know when it starts.
0: The new normal in Kyiv, where many are choosing bomb shelters for safety as Russia intensifies its ballistic missile attacks. And the first migrant flight arrives in Liberia as part of one of the largest third country deportation deals signed by the Trump administration. The Trump administration says it plans to isolate the Iranian economy through targeted actions that will be announced soon. Treasury Secretary Scott Bessent says the new measures would likely negate the need for further military action. He told U.S. media that he'll reveal the specific economic measures on Monday. This, a day after President Donald Trump threatened a campaign of unprecedented economic warfare against Iran. Tehran has dismissed President Trump's threats. Foreign Minister Abbas Araghchi said on social media, the so-called economic D-Day is a diversion from America's own crisis, unprecedented debt and surging interest costs. Doubling down on failed policies will only bring further defeat and enmity of Iranians. U.S. economic terrorism threatens global economy and sovereignty worldwide. Our White House correspondent Kimberly Halkett reports from Washington, D.C.
2: We don't have many details about what this will look like. The Treasury Secretary Scott Bessent has promised there will be further details in a press conference on Monday. It's not clear if he will be holding that press conference, the U.S. president, both. The details still remain very slim. What we do know is there are a number of tools that are at the disposal of the White House. There could be the executive order that was issued in February that would allow for 25% tariffs on countries dealing directly or indirectly with Tehran. There also is the possibility the Treasury Secretary could impose sanctions on entities, on airports, etc., anyone who is conducting business directly with Tehran. But in the absence of details, what we have heard from the Treasury Secretary is that there is strongly suggested encouragement on the part of U.S. allies that they should join the United States in this coalition against Iran. And the Treasury Secretary made that announcement in a not so thinly veiled threat. Take a listen.
3: We are going to all of our allies, and this is going to be the greatest coordinated economic isolation in the history of the world. And we are going to them and saying, you are either with us or against us. You want this murderous regime to end. And if you insist on the doing business with them, either transferring money, buying their oil, they're doing seaborne ship transfers, then the U.S. Treasury and the U.S. government, they will put its full might and force toward enforcing against you.
2: Now, the Treasury Secretary went on to say that the United States has already had success with economic campaigns, such as Donald Trump is called, in terms of economic warfare with Cuba, with Venezuela. But when asked how long this conflict with Iran could go on, the Treasury Secretary simply had no answer, implying that it could be open-ended. All he was certain of, he said, was that the goal is to ensure the economic collapse of the Iranian government.
0: Mostafa Khosheshim is a professor at the University of Applied Sciences and Technology in Tehran. He says U.S. economic pressure will not work on Iran.
4: These punishments have been in place for the past 15, 16 years since Obama rose to power in 2009 or starting 2010-11. There have been similar punishments. If they were disclosed, I mean, if those that were dealing with Iran, they were disclosed, then they would have been, cut off from the global economy and not just the United States. What has Bessent said, as could have been guessed, he just repeated Donald Trump's vague words, no new sanctions laws or sectors or entities or anything. So they are just threatening, trying to threaten. That's Donald Trump method model, to threaten other nations to see if they step back. Iran has so many, neighbors on land and even in the north in the Caspian Sea. Because Iran's land borders are lengthier, because the other six nations that share sea borders with Iran, Saudi Arabia, Kuwait, Bahrain, Qatar, the UAE and Oman, though Iran doesn't have much trade with them, still they are within the circle of the blockade. Even if they are cut off, it doesn't matter to Iran because Iran doesn't have, much trade with them. It's very difficult to, impose such a kind of blockade on Iran and expect, something out of it.
0: Canada's Trade Minister Dominic LeBlanc is in Washington for a second round of talks with U.S. Trade Representative Jameson Greer. The two sides are pushing to finalize a deal and ease months of tariffs and counter-tariffs. LeBlanc and Greer met on Wednesday and reported significant progress towards an agreement that could avoid additional U.S. tariffs due to take effect on Saturday. Canada's chief trade negotiator, Janice Charette, is also attending Thursday's talks. The U.S. national debt has reached a historic milestone. It's now topped $40 trillion. Patty Culhane reports from Washington, D.C.
5: It's not hard to find out how high the U.S. national debt is. There are websites that track it. It just surpassed a record, $40 trillion. But Trump administration officials are downplaying the significance.
6: The $40 trillion is a big number. It is smaller when we look at the publicly traded amount because our Social Security funds and other government entities hold a substantial amount. And what we're going to do, we're going to have to grow our way out of this.
5: The last time the United States didn't have a debt, President Andrew Jackson made a point of paying it off in 1835. But deficits this large are a uniquely modern problem. President George W. Bush, he increased the debt with the wars in Afghanistan and Iraq, along with tax cuts. President Barack Obama increased the debt by almost $6 trillion just in his first term, but he was fighting the Great Recession. Donald Trump, in his first term, added on almost $8 trillion, much of it fighting the economic impacts of the COVID pandemic, which President Joe Biden continued, also adding to the debt with spending on infrastructure and clean energy projects. And now, in Trump's second term, the nation's almost $4 trillion more in debt, something he repeatedly promised not to do during both of his campaigns.
7: For many, many years, the United States has suffered through massive trade deficits. That's why we have $20 trillion in debt. So we'll be changing that.
8: We're going to pay off debt, the $35 trillion in debt. We're going to pay it off. We're going to get it done fast, too.
5: But now the opposite is happening, and it comes with a cost. The U.S. has to pay interest to people who buy their debt. The country now spending more on that than it does on the U.S. military, more than $1 trillion every year and growing. Patty Culhane, Al Jazeera, Washington.
0: The United Nations Migration Agency says fighting in Sudan's Kordofan region has displaced more than 200,000 people since late last year. In the capital of neighboring North Kordofan state, El Obeid, drone strikes on critical facilities such as water, health, and electricity have made life even more difficult for people. The paramilitary rapid support forces have been fighting to seize control of the city. Al Jazeera's Al-Migdad Al-Rahid reports from a displacement camp in El Obeid.
9: We are reporting from Al Obeid, a city that survived one of the longest ground sieges of Sudan's war. Now it is facing another pressure as thousands of people fleeing, fighting in Sudan. As we walk through this displacement camp, you can see how quickly the number of people is growing here. Now there are many of them seeking refuge, and these families have arrived in Al Obeid after fleeing attacks by the paramilitary rapid support forces on villages across the southern and western parts of North Kordofan. More than 5,000 families arrived in the city in just 1 week, according to the Humanitarian Aid Commission. This center alone is hosting more than 8,500 families. Most of them are living here in tents, while others are sheltering here in these public buildings and schools. The commission says around 85% of those displaced are women and children, and the arrival have not stopped yet. More every day, more people are arriving here into Al Ubayd, reaching this camp, turning this city into a major refuge for those fleeing fighting across Sudan. Al Miqdad Al Ruhid, Al Jazeera, from Al Ubayd in North Kordofan State.
0: Palestinians in Gaza are burying their relatives 3 years after they were killed in the early months of Israel's genocide. 50 bodies were recovered from the rubble in northern Gaza. In the past few weeks, Gaza's civil defense crews have recovered hundreds of remains which had been buried under collapsed buildings for years. Earlier this month, the remains of 112 Palestinians were laid to rest. At least six people have been injured and taken to hospital following an Israeli settler attack in the occupied West Bank. It took place in the Al-Mughayr area near Ramallah. It's the latest attack against Palestinians, many of which are aimed at forcing people out of their homes and off their land. Four European countries have condemned Israel's plan to build additional settlements in the occupied West Bank. On Tuesday, the Israeli government issued a new tender for the construction of more than 1,000 illegal housing units in the occupied West Bank as part of its E1 settlement plan. In a statement, leaders of the United Kingdom, France, Germany, and Italy said the international community has long opposed this settlement expansion and has voiced their grave concerns privately and publicly. International law is clear that Israeli settlements in the West Bank are illegal. We urge the government of Israel to retract these plans immediately and end its expansion of settlements in the West Bank. Ukraine's capital, Kyiv, has come under constant attack recently. The latest was overnight Wednesday, when 18 people were killed. Ukraine's Air Force says Russia launched dozens of missiles and more than 160 drones. Some of them reached Kyiv within minutes. For those living under this constant threat of attack, their attitude towards air raid warnings is changing. Audrey McAlpine has more from Kyiv.
1: Yeah. Now be careful, there is a huge hole in the missile.
10: Anastasia shows us how she gets to her neighborhood shelter.
1: Every night. We've been doing that for 2 weeks every night. That's the first time that it actually hit.
10: Overnight on Wednesday, her apartment building was damaged when multiple Russian missiles struck her neighborhood in Kyiv. Several of her neighbors who stayed in their apartments were killed. Russia has been ramping up its use of ballistic missiles in recent months, exploiting Ukraine's lack of supply of the defensive weapons needed to intercept them.

0: 5 minutes to get to the shelter if she runs. She's timed it. But once a ballistic missile is launched, it can reach Kyiv in about 3. So instead of waiting for the sirens, some Ukrainians are now sleeping in shelters when there are warnings of possible attacks.
1: People were everywhere. There was just a little way here to walk. They were hysterical, most of them all. Yeah, kids, women, they were crying, they were screaming.
0: And for children, shelters are becoming part of growing up in wartime.
1: Kids are sleeping in the shelters every day, in kindergarten, they sleep. They are nap time in the shelters.
0: As a kindergarten English teacher, she sees it every day.
1: Imagine a girl 4 years old, she comes to me and says, I was in the shelter today with my mom and my dad, and the missile hit the yellow house, and people died. So that's the conversation I have with kids.
0: For now, this is how children and adults alike are surviving the war in Ukraine. Audrey McAlpine, Al Jazeera, Kyiv.
2: Officials in Syria say an investigation into the recent death of a civil defense member in police custody has shown no signs of torture or foul play. The committee in charge of the inquiry said medical experts found no evidence of physical abuse against Mohammed Ghamira. The former member of the White Helmet Civil Defense Organization died while in detention in Latakia. His death sparked anger and protests, reviving fears of torture and abuse in Syrian prisons under the Assad regime. Al Jazeera's Heidi Pett has more from Al-Hafa in Syria.
3: Mohammed Ghamira's family and friends gathered in this hall to receive condolences on his death. Amid the grief and disappointment, they told us they hope it will not be in vain, that the outrage it sparked will mean no more abuse. Syrians are very sensitive to mistreatment and deaths in detention, which were systemic under the Assad regime. Many, including Mohammed's family, hoped that chapter had closed when it fell.
4: These things should never be repeated. The state is being rebuilt and we won't allow it to be built in the wrong way. Not now or ever. What they did during all these years, it was for nothing if we return to the same old story. This kind of things is unacceptable.
3: It falls to Mustafa to receive people's sorrow. Their father died fighting for the revolution and Mohammed was a member of Syria's White Helmets, volunteer first responders who worked in opposition areas during the war. It's part of why his death touched such a raw nerve. The investigative committee that was rapidly formed in response found that while there were no obvious signs of violence on his body, Mohammed died of a brain hemorrhage after he was summoned to a local police station to resolve a financial dispute.
5: Mohammed's wife told us that she came to this police station twice to warn officers that Mohammed had a blood clotting disorder that meant any violence against him could kill him. But witnesses told the investigative committee that an officer slapped him. That officer has now been detained and authorities say that he will be referred to the prosecutors.
3: The Interior Ministry said that the officer will not be shielded from accountability and that his actions didn't represent the institution.
6: The ministry is currently restructuring all its units and building capacity. Through regular training, we will create a security establishment that understands human rights.
3: But Mohammed's death was not the first case of alleged mistreatment under Syria's new authorities. Rights organizations say they have testimony about other deaths and abuse in detention. People are demanding answers and concrete action on those other cases. They say they're not content with mere promises of monitoring and better training of security forces. Syrians can speak openly as never before and are doing so now to make sure the new government doesn't slip into the habits of the old. That the revolution means more than just new signs on buildings full of bad memories. Heidi Pett, Al Jazeera, Al Hafa, Syria.
2: Still ahead on Al Jazeera. What remains of the nature reserve they call the Green Lung of Belgium after an unprecedented European summer heat wave.
7: The latest news.
8: Aid has reached some of the communities in need, but not all of them. Residents here say they're lacking food, medicine, and clean water.
7: With detailed coverage.
9: What we're looking at here is about 3,000 hectares of natural forestry that's been turned into a smouldering wasteland.
7: From the heart of the story.
10: Another day of heavy downpours here in the Philippine capital, Manila. Roads, both big and small,

are submerged.

0: You're watching Al Jazeera. Here's a reminder of our top stories this hour. The U.S. is pushing allies to join President Donald Trump's new campaign to isolate the Iranian economy. Treasury Secretary Scott Bessent says measures to be announced on Monday will collapse the regime. Iran has dismissed the U.S. threats as economic terrorism destined to fail. The U.N. says fighting in Sudan's Kordofan region has displaced more than 200,000 people since late last year. Drone attacks from the paramilitary Rapid Support Forces are threatening hundreds of thousands of people sheltering in the city of El Obeid. A ceasefire remains formally in place between Lebanon and Israel. But Israeli airstrikes, artillery fire, and drone activity continue across the south. Recent attacks near Nabatiya killed at least 11 people, including a mother and four of her children. Hezbollah says it's defending its positions and preparing for the possibility that the fragile truce may collapse. Ali Hashim reports from southern Lebanon.
1: There is ceasefire here, but there is a little silence. Israeli drones rarely leave the skies over southern Lebanon, while artillery and airstrikes continue. Around Tyre, wave of strikes sent frightened residents onto the roads. Israel says it's targeting Hezbollah fighters and sites. But the confrontation is also taking place on the ground. An explosion recently struck Israeli troops in the town of Mejd el-Zun. Reports later suggested old ammunition may have been the cause. At this strategic high ground of Ali Taher, the confrontation is clearer. Hezbollah has used drones against advancing Israeli troops, inflicting casualties. Yet unlike earlier stages of the war, the group has largely avoided claiming individual operations.
2: We are in an exceptional situation, but the resistance remains capable of confronting the enemy and preventing further occupation. The negotiating track has failed to achieve anything, while resistance has proven on the ground that it remains necessary and may be the more effective way to protect Lebanon's national interests.
3: Behind me is the Ali Taher Ridge, the focal point of the post-ceasefire confrontation between Israel and Hezbollah. Israel is attempting to occupy this strategic hill. It says there is a Hezbollah facility there. Hezbollah is repelling Israeli attacks. Now, over the past several weeks, there have been many airstrikes on Ali Taher and the surroundings, also on the areas around Nabatiya. At the same time, there have been reports of Hezbollah attacks on the advancing troops and casualties within the Israeli occupation forces.
1: The question now is how long negotiations can go on with this level of violence.
4: I know the United States is cautioning Israel not to escalate. And talking to the Lebanese army about deploying to those areas.
1: But in Lebanon, there's another concern. What kind of south is emerging?
5: No civilian, no military, no buildings, no possibility of life, no orchards, no olive trees, nothing. A completely unlivable area.
1: So while peace efforts continue, on the ground, the ceasefire increasingly resembles a thin diplomatic crust over a war that never really ended, and one that is threatening the very existence of communities here. Ali Hashim, Al Jazeera, southern Lebanon.
0: The United States has sent the first group of deportees to Liberia under a deal that could see up to 1,200 people sent to the West African country. 20 people arrived in Monrovia as part of President Donald Trump's expanding policy of sending migrants to third countries. Liberia says they will be treated as guests and can apply for asylum or leave the country. But immigration lawyers say the U.S. is using deportations to third countries as a legal loophole, forcing asylum seekers back to their home countries. The U.S.-Liberia agreement is one of the largest third country deportation deals signed by the Trump administration. The deportees will include nationals from Africa, North America, South America, and the Caribbean. Liberia's government says the majority had committed migration-related violations and offenses. As part of the deal, the U.S. will extend visitor visas for Liberians from 12 to 36 months and has pledged $124 million in assistance. Alan Orr is the former president of the American Immigration Lawyers Association, and he says deporting migrants to third countries can leave them without adequate legal protections or due process.
6: The rules of our own immigration courts which say that individuals cannot be removed from this country. So once someone is here and they are not by our court deemed to be allowed to be returned to their home country, and then they have to stay here through cancellation of removal through the period of time that ensures safety, removing them to a second country or a third country does not ensure that they will not be returned to their home country and does not keep them from danger. And that's the premise of this cancellation of removal. So of the 22,000 people that have removed recently, almost 19,000 of them have been removed to Mexico. So quite a different distance in space. So the money is a big deal. Almost all these countries on the continent of Africa have received $5 million or above in financial backing. And many of the individuals that are removed there are being detained where they were not detained here. It is important to understand in the United States, an immigration violation is just that. It is a civil immigration violation and should not lead to any type of internment within a prison. And many of these people are being flown to these countries and detained in these countries in a prison system in which they have not received any due process. So the countries are receiving money, basically, somewhat, some would say even involved in somewhat of a slave trade, because we're actually paying countries to basically take these individuals from us and not ensure any of their human rights or due process under the United States. So once they're removed from the United States system, it basically removes the right of sort of having any sort of defense for them outside of this country and the hard chance of having them removed. We've seen, you know, a couple of immigrants be returned to the United States for due process, and we're hopeful that this may happen with the change of the administration. Many of these individuals might have some other criminal record which has led to their deportation, but the concept of removing people to the United States and not returning them to their home country is problematic in every way you can possibly think about it.
0: Belgian firefighters say the country's largest wildfire in a century is now under control. It follows a seven-day operation involving hundreds of emergency personnel. The fire near the German border covered an area roughly the size of 4,000 football pitches. Peter Smith reports from Highfens in eastern Belgium.
7: The summer that Europe burned, from mountains around the Mediterranean to the forests of the north. In Belgium now, rain falls and smoke rises from damp ashes. This is the Highfens Nature Reserve on the edge of the Ardennes, known as the Green Lung of Belgium, now reduced to a smouldering wasteland. But the worst of the damage done here burns far deeper.
8: The most devastating impact of these soaring temperatures is not this. It's happening far from these fires. Quietly, often behind closed doors, a succession of heat waves has been killing vulnerable people in record numbers.
7: We've come to this care home in Antwerp to meet a survivor. Greta was put into a coma with a body temperature of 43 degrees.
9: They thought she not coming back. 43, that's...
8: They thought you were going to die.
9: Yeah.
7: Greta survived. Thousands did not. In the June heatwave of this year, Europe recorded about 16,000 excess deaths. That means how many more people died than would usually be expected for the time of year. Belgium's deaths were up by 48%. That's more than double the 23% increase in France and far higher than the 13% rise in the Netherlands.
8: Belgium is particularly exposed because the weather is, well, normally like this. It's one of the coolest, wettest climates in Europe. People's homes are designed to keep the heat inside.
7: Belgian government minister Theo Franken posted online how he'd be enjoying the heat wave by the swimming pool with a cold drink and a barbecue. He also mocked media scaremongering, writing, "It's warm for 2 days and we're all going to die again, apparently." Dr. Freya Hack cared for some of those who did die.
10: If he would live in the same apartment as our patient, I think he would immediately take some actions to prevent the heat waves and to change the houses. But yeah, that's a situation in our country that our ministers live in another condition.
7: The weather is cooling now. This fire will fade. But here, we can see the nightmare vision of a warming climate in which severity of European heat waves is no longer measured by temperature alone, but in the scale of scorched land and lives lost. Peter Smith, Al Jazeera, High Fens in eastern Belgium.
0: At least 29 people have been killed in the Philippines after nearly 2 weeks of heavy rains in the north of the country. The floodwaters have also submerged low-lying communities and parts of the capital, Manila. Monsoon rains have damaged roads and disrupted public transport and triggered mudslides in some areas. Tens of thousands of people across the Southeast Asian country have been displaced or evacuated to safety. Al Jazeera's Jamila Alandogan has more from the town of Calumpit.
11: Many provinces in the northern Philippines have been battered by incessant monsoon rain over the past few weeks. We are in a province called Bulacan, in a town called Calumpit, where, you know, as you can see behind me, what was once a road for cars has now become a river of floodwaters. People say they simply have no choice but to use boats now as a means of transportation. Schools have been closed for over a week. At this point, even though the government is sending out aid, what people here say, they want accountability because they know that even though climate change is real, so too are allegations of corruption in flood control projects. People now are asking, where did the funds, the public funds, go? The public funds are actually that were meant to protect them. And these are the kind of questions, really, that the government can no longer ignore.
0: Persistent rain in southern Peru has caused flooding and landslides. Stretches of the highway have been blocked by large amounts of mud and debris, and several cars and passengers have been stranded for days. Peruvian President Keiko Fujimori has since announced a $238 million package to strengthen the country's preparedness. North Korea has fired more than 10 short-range ballistic missiles towards the sea off its eastern coast. The South Korean government has condemned the launches. They come as the U.S. and South Korea cut short their yearly military drills after an order from President Donald Trump. Pyongyang has long condemned the joint military exercises. A court in China has sentenced the founder of the collapsed Evergrande property group to life in prison. Hui Kaiyan was convicted of large-scale financial fraud, embezzlement, and bribery. His former companies have been fined more than $2 billion. Evergrande became China's biggest property developer in the 2010s, with Hui fueling the expansion with borrowed money. It collapsed in 2021 with more than $300 billion in debt and several unfinished properties across China. Spanish police have evicted hundreds of migrants from a makeshift beach camp in Ceuta. The government says around 1,800 people will now be moved into temporary shelters. Nearly 70,000 people crossed into the Spanish territory from Morocco in late July. Most have returned voluntarily, but those who stayed have struggled to get food, water, or shelter. Well, that's it for now from me, Mohammed Jamjoum. You can find more information on our website, aljazeera.com. The news continues after Nuked.

0: There may not have been a nuclear war, but there have been unspoken casualties. Or as they call it back in command control, collateral damage. And the mayor of Bikini Atoll, Anderson Jeebus, where the U.S. tested some of its nuclear weapons, is reminded of this every day.
1: The people of Bikini have not returned to their homeland. 73 years. We are still victims of this nuclear age. And my plot is to tell the whole world.

0: Truman's dramatic announcement that Russia had the atom secret caused state departments all over the world to stir.
1: Run, run, run like a son of a gun. I don't know where I'm going to go, but...
2: After Operation Crossroads, the world went nuclear. Just like the Americans, other superpowers exploited remote regions of the Earth to test their weapons. The biggest was equivalent to 10 times all of the explosives used in World War II.
1: Wait for me, Monty, wait for me, what?
3: At the Sahara Proving Grounds near Ragan, France tests her second nuclear bomb.
1: Talk about atomic submarines and the guided missiles too. If they can do 1,000 RPMs, then I can do that too. Oh, I'm gonna run, run. Run like a son of a gun. I don't know where I'm going to go, but I'm really going to run. Now I'm going hard like an...
4: In the Australian desert, 400 miles from the nearest city, radiation detection devices are put in place as 0 hour approaches, and cameramen focus on the tower for the big blast. There she goes.
5: Once again, Bikini Atoll becomes the scene of the most dramatic nuclear explosion of all. For days, the target center and observation posts buzz with activity as weather planes circle the entire blast area, waiting for the most ideal conditions that will prevent disastrous radioactive fallout, the most difficult problem that must be solved in the Titanic blast. Once again, weather planes make a last-minute check. Of 500 suns lights hundreds of miles of the Pacific, and the force of a million tons of TNT is released. Fifteen seconds later, the light is still unbearable. Observers may well squint, for they may have witnessed a prelude to world destruction.
6: The U.S. weather folks who were working at the time knew that the winds were headed towards an inhabited atoll, and they knew that the power of this test would carry radiation that far. And the U.S. government purposely decided not to relocate that community before detonating the test. Project 4.1 was a biomedical experiment to understand the effects of radiation on human beings, so that if the U.S. troops were to be exposed to radiation, or if the American public was to be exposed to radiation from Soviet or other threat, then the U.S. military would better understand what radiation would do to the people who are exposed. The Marshallese were essentially the guinea pigs for the U.S. military to know what radiation does to people.
7: The most highly contaminated areas of the body were the head and hair and areas of skin not protected by clothing.
6: I had Marshallese tell me that they had burns from the radiation that went through their skin all the way down to their bones, and they were in agony, just sheer agony. And when they were put into the Project 4.1 and they were with a doctor, the doctors took photographs of them. They didn't give them any pain relief. The idea was not to treat or assist in the healing of the patients. It was to document what the radiation does.
7: The exposure of these individuals afforded a unique opportunity to study the effects of radiation in man.
2: Despite the Bravo disaster, the U.S. accelerated testing in the Marshall Islands.
8: Red Wing, the sixth series of nuclear tests conducted in the Pacific Proving Ground, was nearly three times the magnitude of that of any previous one.
9: Red Wing was a 17-shot operation, the most ambitious ever conducted at the Eniwetok Proving Ground.
10: And during all those years that I was here for school, they never taught us anything about nuclear, except for the week right before March 1st. And March 1st, 1954, was when they detonated the Bravo shot. And then it wasn't until I got to college when I started doing research for myself, because I figured that was the only way that I could share our story. I mean, if the professors at college won't teach it, then who's gonna teach it if I won't?
6: From 1946 to 1958, the U.S. conducted 67 atmospheric nuclear weapons tests in the Marshall Islands. Each of the tests was above ground. Each of the tests was to design as much local fallout from the radiation as possible so that the U.S. government could essentially create a laboratory out there.
10: I go out to these schools and I ask the students how many bombs were tested in Bikini and Eniwetok. And they shout, 7, 4, 9. Nobody really knows that there were 67 tests that were tested.
8: The cost of Red Wing was on the order of $160 million. This is the price paid for testing operations necessary for the advancement of nuclear weapons and conducted in a remote area of the Pacific to provide the ultimate in safety factors.
11: It must be clear to all, except those who wish to curry favor with the communists, that we have no choice. We must continue to do our best to produce devices which will prevent the free world from being overrun by the communists.
12: Nevada, USA. This is the valley where the giant mushrooms grow. More atomic bombs have been exploded on these few hundred square miles of desert than on any other spot on the globe.
2: The destruction and devastation from testing massive nuclear bombs was conveniently hidden far off in the Pacific. The U.S. saved the smaller, less lethal bombs for the Nevada Proving Grounds. Near Ground Zero, precautions were taken. But outside that region was another story.
9: 640 square miles of desert and mountains, 65 miles northwest from Las Vegas, set in some of the loneliest acres the world has ever seen.
13: We've been here for 25,000 years.
14: We have Northern Shoshone, Eastern Shoshone, Goshute Shoshone, Western Shoshone, and Shoshone Bannock. We are actually, in our own language, Nua, the people. Our turquoise was found in the eyes of the Aztec and Maya kings in their burials. Our identity is the land. Our identity is our relationship with that land, our medicine, our plants, our animals. To say that we're the most bombed nation on Earth is accurate because of the 928 weapons tests on our homeland.
9: Operation Q, the atomic test program of the Federal Civil Defense Administration, as seen by Joan Cowan, reporter.
15: Here at the Atomic Energy Commission's Nevada test site, I covered the story of Operation Q, a program to test the effects of an atomic blast upon the things we use in our everyday lives.
14: The exposure pathways that the Shoshone people have experienced are unique to us because of our lifestyle, which is different than the non-indigenous people. We ate rabbit, we ate deer, antelope, harvested pine nuts and gathered other medicines that we use. We ate the whole animal, including the thyroid, and this would have increased our risk of exposure significantly as opposed to other Americans who went to the store, lived in houses that were well-constructed and maintained. My Uncle Philip, his throat fell out. And then my grandfather, his skin fell off. It got hard, came up his arm. My first cousin had twin daughters. They both died at 11 years old from childhood leukemia.
15: On the silent desert, the test objects waited.
12: 8 minus 10 seconds. 9, 8, 7, 6, 5, 4, 3, 2.
16: Warren.

0: Weather conditions must be right for test purposes and air operations, and from the standpoint of safety. The next day after 0 hour, we see the reason for this concentration on the weather job. We see its relation to the huge fact which remains after every nuclear detonation, the atomic cloud, the towering, angry ghost of the fireball.
1: Most of our mountain ranges run north to south, and so the fallout would come straight up this way into our community.
2: The atomic cloud, like a giant vacuum cleaner, has sucked up dirt and debris from the earth and is full of radioactive particles. Is it dangerous? Yes, right now it is. You wouldn't want to go into it, but neither would you deliberately walk into a blazing fire. You have to use common sense.
1: The fallout came and it rained. It rained in North Dakota. The cows ate the grass. They milked the cows and they shipped it to the inner cities. And it just doesn't end at the border there. And the fallout maps that were produced by the National Cancer Institute in 1997 show the radiation stopping at the northern border of the United States. But the radiation, in fact, went further and around the world.
3: Cold War testing has left a legacy of environmental contamination and little accountability. Communities in the United States Southwest fight for compensation and cleanup, as do the people in the Australian outback. And forgotten places in Kazakhstan, French Polynesia, and Algeria. The Cold War meant big business, and the cleanup after it is shaping up to be even more profitable. Port Hope was built around a plant that processed uranium, the fuel used in U.S. nuclear bombs. Today, it's in the midst of the largest land remediation project in Canadian history.
4: We're finally at the stage where I can say that the cleanup of low-level radioactive waste in Port Hope will begin soon, with funding of $1.28 billion. An estimated 1.7 million cubic meters of contaminated soil will be dug up, trucked, and stored in new state-of-the-art long-term management facilities.
3: In the U.S., the government's environmental management program has already spent decades and $164 billion on cleanup. And some companies are trying to profit from it, mostly using taxpayer money. And that doesn't include dealing with the tens of thousands of barrels of nuclear waste dumped at sea off the coast of New York and California. But don't worry, the US didn't dump it all there. They sent a bunch to the Marshall Islands to take care of.
5: When the United States was done with the nuclear testing in the Marshall Islands, the United States bulldozed all of the topsoil, all of the trees, everything that was left after the detonations into one of the craters that was left behind from one of the nuclear tests, mixed with cement and capped and left there. So inside of that nuclear waste storage facility is plutonium. Plutonium has a half-life of 24,000 years. The Marshallese people and government don't have the money and don't have the knowledge on how to take care of and manage a nuclear waste storage facility. But now the U.S. says that the Marshall Islands owns that facility. The U.S. government won't import what's in this facility back into the United States because now the Marshall Islands is a foreign country and it's illegal to accept imported nuclear waste. So it stays there. And look how close it is to the Pacific Ocean, all the way around it. The seas are rising. It seems pretty inevitable that that facility is headed for the Pacific Ocean. That's not just a problem for the Marshallese.

0: It has been greatly satisfying to my fellow commissioners and me to take part in the decision announced by President Johnson to return the Bikinians to their atoll. It has been just over 10 years since the last nuclear test took place at Bikini on July 22, 1958. While Bikini is best known as a weapons testing site, it has also contributed significantly to man's knowledge of the long-term effects of radiation on an environment. But before it was either a proving ground or a laboratory, Bikini was a homeland. Dr. Glenn T. Seaborg.
1: We had hoped that small resettlement in the 1970s would eventually lead to the community moving back to Bikini. Again, we were lied to, used as an experiment. Bikini was unfit for human to live on. Food and water was poisoned by radiation.
2: The Bikinians weren't the only ones stuck on irradiated land. Remember Rongelep? Showered by radiation after the Bravo shot in the 1950s, it was resettled just a few years later.
3: Part of studying a population for impacts also requires a control population. And this is where things become very dark and sad for the Marshallese people, where a control population was submitted to experimentation so that there could be some comparisons made and some studies made. But I think we have to look and see who was in charge of this, and it was the Brookhaven National Laboratory in the U.S. And I mean, just on the face of it, it doesn't make sense for a laboratory to be in charge of healthcare.
4: It became apparent that significant thyroid irradiation had occurred from radioiodines. Calculations indicated that the radioiodine dose to the adult thyroid gland was about 160 rads. The smaller child's gland received 700 to 1,400 rads.
5: The children on the island ingested the contaminated water, also ate the food which had been contaminated, and also inhaled some contaminated radioactive material.
4: In the adult exposed group, four people had developed lesions, two cancer of the thyroid. 18 patients were then returned to Brookhaven National Laboratory for further examinations and thyroidectomies. Three of those were discovered to have cancer, but all proved to be of low-grade malignancy with localized metastases. All of those who were operated on recovered satisfactorily without any evidence of extension of the disease. 2 minutes should be enough on most of the people.
2: The 1968 analysis tragically underestimated the radiation contamination by a factor of 100. So the residents who returned to the atoll wound up leaving by 1978.
6: Bikini is like a relative to us, like a father, or a mother, or a sister, or a brother. Perhaps most like a child conceived from our own flesh and blood. And then, to us, that child was gone, buried and dead.
1: And our ancestors died on that rock. That's what the U.S. said here, stay on the rock.
2: With their land contaminated and regions impoverished, many Marshallese are leaving for a better life in the United States. For those staying, they face an even greater threat.
7: The waves are getting closer, and that means our island is getting eaten bit by bit. And it's just scary, you know? We're just sleeping one day and then the whole island just cracked in half. That would be miserable.
8: As you can see right here, the tree right there at the shoreline, it's almost fall down now. But back in like 15, 20 years ago, there was also trees at the back of that tree. So we used to tell stories and have all these kids come and eat their lunch there. But right now, you can see it's all filled up with rocks. And this, the last tree standing here is almost fall down now.
1: They're trying to patch the vulnerable area where the water comes inland when we have sea rise level. And so we're trying to patch this area up just temporarily, hoping that we can get some funding to make a seawall in this time of climate change and global warming. It does really affect us. During the months of January and February, it causes flooding to go 3/4 of the island while we have a large wave pounding the island and then kills all the crabs.
7: It makes me sad that I cannot stop these waves from coming, because the water is our life, it's our way of life. We know we grew up surrounded by water, and to have the water coming in and it just ruining their homes and ruining their lands. I mean, the water would come in and it would take all the trash in the ocean and just throw it on their property. And it makes me feel helpless, because I cannot do anything to stop the water. We cannot do anything to stop the water. Only the big polluters can. And it's them that could do something about it.
9: Atoll life is not easy. It's a very harsh environment. Yet Marshallese people have thrived in this environment for centuries. So while the U.S. nuclear testing program created victims, it also strengthened resolve and strengthened resilience of Marshallese people. And so we wanted to be very clear that while we were still addressing harms and impact and damages and injuries, it didn't make us victims. It wasn't something, a way that we wanted to identify ourselves, that we are resilient. We're still here and we're still fighting for justice.

0: Mayor Gibas and his council arrive in Springdale, Arkansas, on their way to meet Congresswoman Katie Porter in Washington, D.C.
1: From 1946 to 1958, the United States conducted 67 nuclear tests in the Marshall Islands. We deceived the Marshallese, using them as guinea pigs to study the effects of radiation. We turned ancestral lands into dumping grounds for nuclear waste. And we still haven't done the bare minimum to make this right.
2: Displaced from their contaminated homeland.
3: One of the leading causes of deaths back in the islands is cancer. It's a red flag.
2: They fight to hold a major nuclear power accountable.
4: I would love to go back home. The U.S. owe a lot of debt to the Marshallese.
2: And uphold promises made.
5: They live like a subhumans, you know?
1: We still haven't done the bare minimum to make this right.
6: We're still here and we're still fighting for justice.
2: The Exile, the concluding episode of Newt on Al Jazeera.
7: In a secretive, inaccessible corner of Myanmar, the separatist Arakan army is combating the ruling junta, and the Rohingya people are caught in the crossfire. Alongside human rights investigators and citizen journalists, Al Jazeera forensically examines the plight of this long-persecuted minority during the takeover of Rakhine State. Myanmar, bloodshed on the border. Coming soon on Al Jazeera.
8: We're facing a future that we don't understand. We can't predict fully.
9: Everyone here is stressed. Nobody knows what will happen. I need to stay positive.
10: I realized that I need to do more with my life.
11: I was like, you know what? I don't like myself. I want to change who I am. I want to be trustworthy. I want to be responsible.
12: People keep getting inspired through the stories of others.
13: Bringing the communities to consciously agree to put the past behind and move forward. Because all what we need is being able to move forward.
14: And that isn't just a matter of science. That's a matter of what do you think about your fellow human beings?
15: Because that is a matter of democracy.

0: Hello, I'm Mohammed Jamjoum. This is Al Jazeera live from Doha. Coming up on the program, the U.S. Treasury Secretary promises to impose sanctions that will collapse Iran's regime. Tehran rejects the American threats, calling it a diversion. Sudanese families seek refuge in a besieged city as fighting in Kordofan displaces more than 200,000 people. The first migrant flight arrives in Liberia, part of one of the largest third country deportation deals signed by the Trump administration. And weeks of monsoon rain have triggered landslides and left parts of northern Philippines submerged in floodwaters. Our report from one of the hardest hit areas. The Trump administration says it plans to isolate the Iranian economy through targeted actions that will be announced soon. Treasury Secretary Scott Bessent says the new measures would likely negate the need for further military action. He told U.S. media that he'll reveal the specific economic measures on Monday. This, a day after President Donald Trump threatened a campaign of unprecedented economic warfare against Iran. Tehran has dismissed President Trump's threats. Foreign Minister Abbas Araghchi said on social media, the so-called economic D-Day is a diversion from America's own crisis, unprecedented debt and surging interest costs. Doubling down on failed policies will only bring further defeat and enmity of Iranians. U.S. economic terrorism threatens global economy and sovereignty worldwide. Our White House correspondent Kimberly Halkett reports from Washington, D.C.
1: We don't have many details about what this will look like. The Treasury Secretary Scott Bessent has promised there will be further details in a press conference on Monday. It's not clear if he will be holding that press conference, the U.S. president, both. The details still remain very slim. What we do know is there are a number of tools that are at the disposal of the White House. There could be the executive order that was issued in February that would allow for 25% tariffs on countries dealing directly or indirectly with Tehran. There also is the possibility the Treasury Secretary could impose sanctions on entities, on airports, et cetera, and anyone who is conducting business directly with Tehran. But in the absence of details, what we have heard from the Treasury Secretary is that there is strongly suggested encouragement on the part of U.S. allies that they should join the United States in this coalition against Iran. And the Treasury Secretary made that announcement in a not so thinly veiled threat. Take a listen.
2: We are going to all of our allies, and this is going to be the greatest coordinated economic isolation in the history of the world. And we are going to them and saying, you are either with us or against us. You want this murderous regime to end. And if you insist on the doing business with them, either transferring money, buying their oil, they are doing seaborne ship transfers, then the U.S. Treasury and the U.S. government, they will put its full might and force toward enforcing against you.
1: Now, the Treasury Secretary went on to say that the United States has already had success with economic campaigns such as Donald Trump has called in terms of economic warfare with Cuba, with Venezuela. But when asked how long this conflict with Iran could go on, the Treasury Secretary simply had no answer, implying that it could be open-ended. All he was certain of, he said, was that the goal is to ensure the economic collapse of the Iranian government.
0: Alan Ayer is a distinguished diplomatic fellow at the Middle East Institute and a former senior diplomat on the U.S. negotiating team for the 2015 Iran nuclear deal. He says the U.S. is running out of options to force Iran into making a deal.
3: Quite simply, there's nothing. There's no new sanction in a secret drawer that we haven't used in the last 40 years. We've done all the sanctions. Perhaps he's talking about sanctioning China. That's not going to work either, because China will push back. So frankly, you know, when the U.S. administration talks to press, they're either trying to calm the financial markets or scare the Iranians. And what we're seeing is that the Iranians aren't buying our threats anymore, and increasingly the financial markets really aren't paying serious attention either.
0: Canada's trade minister, Dominic LeBlanc, is in Washington for a second round of talks with U.S. Trade Representative Jameson Greer. The two sides are pushing to finalize a deal and ease months of tariffs and counter-tariffs. LeBlanc and Greer met on Wednesday and reported significant progress towards an agreement that could avoid additional U.S. tariffs due to take effect on Saturday. Canada's chief trade negotiator, Janice Charette, is also attending Thursday's talks. The U.S. national debt has reached a historic milestone. It's now topped $40 trillion. Patty Culhane reports from Washington, D.C.
4: It's not hard to find out how high the U.S. national debt is. There are websites that track it. It just surpassed a record $40 trillion. But Trump administration officials are downplaying the significance.
5: The $40 trillion is a big number. It is smaller when we look at the publicly traded amount because our Social Security funds and other government entities hold a substantial amount. And you know, what we're going to do, we're going to have to grow our way out of this.
6: The last time the United States didn't have a debt, President Andrew Jackson made a point of paying it off in 1835. But deficits this large are a uniquely modern problem. President George W. Bush, he increased the debt with the wars in Afghanistan and Iraq, along with tax cuts. President Barack Obama increased the debt by almost $6 trillion just in his first term, but he was fighting the Great Recession. Donald Trump, in his first term, added on almost $8 trillion, much of it fighting the economic impacts of the COVID pandemic, which President Joe Biden continued, also adding to the debt with spending on infrastructure and clean energy projects. And now, in Trump's second term, the nation's almost $4 trillion more in debt,
4: something he repeatedly promised not to do during both of his campaigns.
7: For many, many years, the United States has suffered through massive trade deficits. That's why we have $20 trillion in debt. So we'll be changing that.
8: We're going to pay off debt, the $35 trillion in debt. We're going to pay it off. We're going to get it done fast, too.
4: But now the opposite is happening, and it comes with a cost. The U.S. has to pay interest to people who buy their debt. The country now spending more on that than it does on the U.S. military. More than $1 trillion every year and growing. Patty Culhane, Al Jazeera, Washington.
0: The United Nations Migration Agency says fighting in Sudan's Kordofan region has displaced more than 200,000 people since late last year. In the capital of neighboring North Kordofan state, El Obeid, drone strikes on water, health, and electricity facilities have made life even more difficult for people. The paramilitary rapid support forces have been fighting to seize control of the city. Al Jazeera's Al-Mikdad al-Rahid reports from a displacement camp in El Obeid.
9: We are reporting from Al Obeid, a city that survived one of the longest ground sieges of Sudan's war. Now it is facing another pressure as thousands of people fleeing, fighting in Sudan. As we walk through this displacement camp, you can see how quickly the number of people is growing here. Now there are many of them seeking refuge, and these families have arrived in Al Obeid after fleeing attacks by the paramilitary rapid support forces on villages across the southern and western parts of North Kordofan. More than 5,000 families arrived in the city in just 1 week, according to the Humanitarian Aid Commission. This center alone is hosting more than 8,500 families. Most of them are living here in tents, while others are sheltering here in these public buildings and schools. The commission says around 85% of those displaced are women and children, and the arrival have not stopped yet. More every day, more people are arriving here into Al Obeid, reaching this camp, turning this city into a major refuge for those fleeing fighting across Sudan. Al-Miqdad al-Ruhid, Al Jazeera, from Al Obeid in North Kordofan State.
0: Palestinians in Gaza are burying their relatives 3 years after they were killed in the early months of Israel's genocide. 50 bodies were recovered from the rubble in northern Gaza. In the past few weeks, Gaza's civil defense crews have recovered hundreds of remains, which had been buried under collapsed buildings for years. At least 6 people have been injured and taken to hospital following an Israeli settler attack in the occupied West Bank. It took place in the Al-Mughayr area near Ramallah. It's the latest attack against Palestinians, many of which are aimed at forcing people out of their homes and off their land. Four European countries have condemned Israel's plan to build additional settlements in the occupied West Bank. On Tuesday, the Israeli government issued a new tender for the construction of more than 1,000 illegal housing units in the occupied West Bank as part of its E1 settlement plan. In a statement, leaders of the United Kingdom, France, Germany, and Italy said, "The international community has long opposed this settlement expansion and has voiced their grave concerns privately and publicly." International law is clear that Israeli settlements in the West Bank are illegal. "We urge the government of Israel to retract these plans immediately and end its expansion of settlements in the West Bank." Officials in Syria say an investigation into the recent death of a civil defense member in police custody has shown no signs of torture or foul play. The committee in charge of the inquiry said medical experts found no evidence of physical abuse against Mohammed Ghamira. The former member of the White Helmets civil defense organization died while in detention in Latakia. His death sparked anger and protests, reviving fears of torture and abuse in Syrian prisons under the Assad regime. Al Jazeera's Heidi Pett has more from Al-Hafa, Syria.
10: Mohammed Ghamira's family and friends gathered in this hall to receive condolences on his death. Amid the grief and disappointment, they told us they hope it will not be in vain, that the outrage it sparked will mean no more abuse. Syrians are very sensitive to mistreatment and deaths in detention, which were systemic under the Assad regime. Many, including Mohammed's family, hoped that chapter had closed when it fell.
11: "These things should never be repeated. The state is being rebuilt and we won't allow it to be built in the wrong way. Not now or ever. What they did during all these years, it was for nothing if we return to the same old story. This kind of things is unacceptable."
10: It falls to Mustafa to receive people's sorrow. Their father died fighting for the revolution, and Mohammed was a member of Syria's White Helmets, volunteer first responders who worked in opposition areas during the war. It's part of why his death touched such a raw nerve. The investigative committee that was rapidly formed in response found that while there were no obvious signs of violence on his body, Mohammed died of a brain hemorrhage after he was summoned to a local police station to resolve a financial dispute.
1: Mohammed's wife told us that she came to this police station twice to warn officers that Mohammed had a blood clotting disorder that meant any violence against him could kill him. But witnesses told the investigative committee that an officer slapped him. That officer has now been detained, and authorities say that he will be referred to the prosecutors.
10: The Interior Ministry said that the officer will not be shielded from accountability and that his actions didn't represent the institution.
12: "The ministry is currently restructuring all its units and building capacity. Through regular training, we will create a security establishment that understands human rights."
10: But Mohammed's death was not the first case of alleged mistreatment under

0: slip into the habits of the old, that the revolution means more than just new signs on buildings full of bad memories. Heidi Pat, Al Jazeera, Al Haffa, Syria.
1: Ukraine's capital, Kyiv, has come under constant attack recently. The latest was overnight Wednesday when 18 people were killed. Ukraine's Air Force says Russia launched dozens of missiles and more than 160 drones. Some of them reached Kyiv within minutes. For those living under this constant threat of attack, their attitude towards air raid warnings is changing. Audrey McAlpine has more from Kyiv.
2: Yeah. Be careful, there is a huge hole in the missile.
3: Anastasia shows us how she gets to her neighborhood shelter.
2: Every night. We've been doing that for 2 weeks every night. That's the first time that it actually hit.
3: Overnight on Wednesday, her apartment building was damaged when multiple Russian missiles struck her neighborhood in Kyiv. Several of her neighbors who stayed in their apartments were killed. Russia has been ramping up its use of ballistic missiles in recent months, exploiting Ukraine's lack of supply of the defensive weapons needed to intercept them. Knowing this, more and more Ukrainians have been paying attention to air raid sirens and going to shelters. But sometimes there's not enough time.
2: Actually, the way there and the way back is the scariest part of the night because we don't know when it starts and we can be in the middle of the road and then there's nowhere to go. That's except you wait.
3: It takes Anastasia 4.5 minutes to get to the shelter if she runs. She's timed it. But once a ballistic missile is launched, it can reach Kyiv in about 3. So instead of waiting for the sirens, some Ukrainians are now sleeping in shelters when there are warnings of possible attacks.
2: People were everywhere. There was just a little way here to walk. They were hysterical, most of them all. Yeah, kids, women, they were crying, they were screaming.
3: And for children, shelters are becoming part of growing up in wartime.
2: Kids are sleeping in the shelters every day, in kindergarten, they sleep. They have nap time in the shelters.
3: As a kindergarten English teacher, she sees it every day.
2: Imagine a girl, 4 years old, she comes to me and says, I was in the shelter today with my mom and my dad, and the missile hit the yellow house, and people died. So that's the conversation I have with kids.
3: For now, this is how children and adults alike are surviving the war in Ukraine. Audrey McAlpine, Al Jazeera, Kyiv.
1: Still ahead on Al Jazeera. A ceasefire in name only. We report from southern Lebanon, where Israeli airstrikes haven't stopped.
4: Born into the sanctity of a family-run hospital, but delivering the care they need is a perilous endeavor.
5: We've been able to save a lot of babies. We just need oxygen. The security crisis is definitely a big problem, a big, big, big problem.
4: For some, time is running out.
5: This is what happens to abandoned babies normally in Haiti.
4: Healing Haiti's Children, a witness documentary on Al Jazeera.
6: In Lebanon, Human Appeal supports families displaced by crisis. In these difficult times, we've helped thousands find dignity and hope. The crisis continues. Join us today to make a difference.
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You're watching Al Jazeera. Here's a reminder of our top stories this hour. The U.S. is pushing allies to join President Donald Trump's new campaign to isolate the Iranian economy. Treasury Secretary Scott Bessent says measures to be announced on Monday will collapse the regime. Iran has dismissed the U.S. threats as economic terrorism destined to fail. The U.N. says fighting in Sudan's Kordofan region has displaced more than 200,000 people since late last year. Drone attacks from the paramilitary Rapid Support Forces are threatening hundreds of thousands of people sheltering in the city of El Obeid.

0: A ceasefire remains formally in place between Lebanon and Israel. But Israeli airstrikes, artillery fire, and drone activity continue across the south. Recent attacks near Nabatiya killed at least 11 people, including a mother and four of her children. Ali Hashem reports from southern Lebanon.
1: There is ceasefire here, but there is a little silence. Israeli drones rarely leave the skies over southern Lebanon, while artillery and airstrikes continue. Around Tyre, wave of strikes sent frightened residents onto the roads. Israel says it's targeting Hezbollah fighters and sites. But the confrontation is also taking place on the ground. An explosion recently struck Israeli troops in the town of Mejd el-Zun. Reports later suggested old ammunition may have been the cause. At this strategic high ground of Ali Taher, the confrontation is clearer. Hezbollah has used drones against advancing Israeli troops, inflicting casualties. Yet unlike earlier stages of the war, the group has largely avoided claiming individual operations.
2: We are in an exceptional situation, but the resistance remains capable of confronting the enemy and preventing further occupation. The negotiating track has failed to achieve anything, while resistance has proven on the ground that it remains necessary and may be the more effective way to protect Lebanon's national interests.
3: Behind me is the Ali Taher Ridge, the focal point of the post-ceasefire confrontation between Israel and Hezbollah. Israel is attempting to occupy this strategic hill. It says there is a Hezbollah facility there. Hezbollah is repelling Israeli attacks. Now, over the past several weeks, there have been many airstrikes on Ali Taher and the surroundings, also on the areas around Nabatiya. At the same time, there have been reports of Hezbollah attacks on the advancing troops and casualties within the Israeli occupation forces.
1: The question now is how long negotiations can go on with this level of violence.
4: I know the United States is cautioning Israel not to escalate and talking to the Lebanese army about deploying to those areas.
1: But in Lebanon, there's another concern. What kind of south is emerging?
5: No civilian, no military, no buildings, no possibility of life, no orchards, no olive trees, nothing. A completely unlivable area.
1: So while peace efforts continue on the ground, the ceasefire increasingly resembles a thin diplomatic crust over a war that never really ended, and one that is threatening the very existence of communities here. Ali Hashem, Al Jazeera, Southern Lebanon.
0: The U.S. has sanctioned the president of the International Criminal Court, along with a senior trial lawyer. They join 11 other court officials living under U.S. sanctions. Washington says it's part of an effort to dismantle the court. But for people living under the sanctions, every aspect of life will be affected. As Steph Vassen explains from The Hague.
6: Many of us may take it for granted using credit cards for purchases online, for buying food or paying for hotels. But to the 13 prosecutors and judges of the International Criminal Court, their credit cards have become useless. And this is just one of many consequences of U.S. sanctions imposed on judges and prosecutors working here at the International Criminal Court, set up more than two decades ago to prosecute war criminals. But since the court had started to investigate U.S. soldiers and issued an arrest warrant against Israel's Prime Minister Benjamin Netanyahu, the Trump administration has made life very difficult for judges and prosecutors working here. Let's start with getting money. So their credit cards were blocked immediately as soon as the U.S. sanctions were announced, even when they were issued by foreign banks, because foreign banks often don't want to risk losing access to the financial system in the U.S. But also bank accounts were blocked and transactions became very difficult because they are often done in U.S. dollars and they have to pass through U.S. banks. This just shows how dependent we have become on the American system. Trying to book a hotel, for example, with one of the well-known American booking platforms like Expedia or Airbnb, impossible.

0: Forget about staying at an American-owned hotel or even a European hotel using an American payment system. You'll probably be rejected. Trying to catch a quick ride with Uber? Forget about it. Certain apps on your phone won't work. For example, Amazon, Netflix, iCloud. You may not have any access, forcing you to go back to a life from the past using cash and going to actual stores. And forget about traveling to the United States. Even visas for relatives may be refused or revoked, and any assets you may have in the US will be frozen. Just for doing their jobs, judges and prosecutors at one of the most important courts in the world put on the same sanctions list as people considered terrorists and organized criminals by the United States, now navigating their lives without much of our modern technologies, while at the same time trying to prosecute the world's worst criminals. Stapfasen, Al Jazeera, The Hague.
1: The United States has sent the first group of deportees to Liberia under a deal that could see up to 1,200 people sent to the West African country. 20 people arrived in Monrovia as part of President Donald Trump's expanding policy of sending migrants to third countries. Liberia says they will be treated as guests and can apply for asylum or leave the country. But immigration lawyers say the U.S. is using deportations to third countries as a legal loophole, forcing asylum seekers back to their home countries. The U.S.-Liberia agreement is one of the largest third country deportation deals signed by the Trump administration. The deportees will include nationals from Africa, North America, South America, and the Caribbean. Liberia's government says the majority had committed migration-related violations and offenses. As part of the deal, the U.S. will extend visitor visas for Liberians from 12 to 36 months and has pledged $124 million in assistance. Alan Orr is the former president of the American Immigration Lawyers Association, and he says deporting migrants to third countries can leave them without adequate legal protections.
2: The rules of our own immigration courts, which say that individuals cannot be removed from this country. So once someone is here and they are not by our court deemed to be allowed to be returned to their home country, and then they have to stay here through cancellation of removal through the period of time that ensures safety. Removing them to a second country or a third country does not ensure that they will not be returned to their home country and does not keep them from danger. And that's the premise of this cancellation of removal. So of the 22,000 people that have removed recently, almost 19,000 of them have been removed to Mexico. So quite a different distance and space. So the money is a big deal. Almost all these countries on the continent of Africa have received $5 million or above in financial backing. And many of the individuals that are removed there are being detained where they were not detained here. It is important to understand in the United States, an immigration violation is just that. It is a civil immigration violation and should not lead to any type of internment within a prison. And many of these people are being flown to these countries and detained in these countries in a prison system in which they have not received any due process. So the countries are receiving money. Basically, some would say even involved in somewhat of a slave trade, because we're actually paying countries to basically take these individuals from us and not ensure any of their human rights or due process under the United States. So once they're removed from the United States system, it basically removes the right of sort of having any sort of defense for them outside of this country and the hard chance of having them removed. We've seen, you know, a couple of immigrants be returned to the United States for due process, and we're hopeful that this may happen with the change of the administration. Many of these individuals might have some other criminal record which has led to their deportation, but the concept of removing people to the United States and not returning them to their home country is problematic in every way you can possibly think about it.
1: Belgian firefighters say the country's largest wildfire in a century is now under control. It follows a seven-day operation involving hundreds of emergency personnel. The fire near the German border covered an area roughly the size of 4,000 football pitches. Peter Smith reports from High Fens in eastern Belgium.
3: The summer that Europe burned, from mountains around the Mediterranean to the forests of the north. In Belgium now, rain falls and smoke rises from damp ashes. This is the High Fens Nature Reserve on the edge of the Ardennes, known as the Green Lung of Belgium, now reduced to a smouldering wasteland. But the worst of the damage done here burns far deeper.
4: The most devastating impact of these soaring temperatures is not this. It's happening far from these fires. Quietly, often behind closed doors, a succession of heat waves has been killing vulnerable people

0: in record numbers.
1: We've come to this care home in Antwerp to meet a survivor. Greta was put into a coma with a body temperature of 43 degrees.
2: They thought she's not coming back. 43, that's...
3: They thought you were going to die.
2: Yeah.
1: Greta survived. Thousands did not. In the June heatwave of this year, Europe recorded about 16,000 excess deaths. That means how many more people died than would usually be expected for the time of year. Belgium's deaths were up by 48%. That's more than double the 23% increase in France and far higher than the 13% rise in the Netherlands.
0: Belgium is particularly exposed because the weather is, well, normally like this. It's one of the coolest, wettest climates in Europe. People's homes are designed to keep the heat inside.
1: Belgian government minister Theo Franken posted online how he'd be enjoying the heat wave by the swimming pool with a cold drink and a barbecue. He also mocked media scaremongering, writing, "It's warm for 2 days and we're all going to die again, apparently." Dr. Freya Haack cared for some of those who did die.
4: If he would live in the same apartment as our patient, I think he would immediately take some actions to prevent the heat waves and to change the houses. But yeah, there's a situation in our country that our ministers live in another condition.
1: The weather is cooling now. This fire will fade. But here, we can see the nightmare vision of a warming climate, in which severity of European heat waves is no longer measured by temperature alone, but in the scale of scorched land and lives lost. Peter Smith, Al Jazeera, High Fens in eastern Belgium.
5: At least 29 people have been killed in the Philippines after nearly 2 weeks of heavy rains in the north of the country. The floodwaters have also submerged low-lying communities in parts of the capital, Manila. Monsoon rains have damaged roads and disrupted public transport and triggered mudslides in some areas. Tens of thousands of people across the Southeast Asian country have been displaced or evacuated to safety. Al Jazeera's Jamila Alindogan has more from the town of Kalumpit.
6: Many provinces in the northern Philippines have been battered by incessant monsoon rain over the past few weeks. We are in a province called Bulacan, in a town called Kalumpit, where, you know, as you can see behind me, what was once a road for cars has now become a river of floodwaters. People say they simply have no choice but to use boats now as a means of transportation. Schools have been closed for over a week. At this point, even though the government is sending out aid, what people here say, they want accountability because they know that even though climate change is real, so too are allegations of corruption in flood control projects. People now are asking, where did the funds, the public funds, go? That public funds are actually, that were meant to protect them. And these are the kind of questions, really, that the government can no longer ignore.
5: You can find more on our website. That's aljazeera.com. 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

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Développé. This little one, she is Tico, and while she was in the NICU, the mother passed away. The mother passed away, the father passed away, and there wasn't anybody to claim her. She does have one living relative, which is her grandma. So as much as we love her, I'm kind of sort of preparing myself for the fact that the grandma might come take her. Yeah, but I explained to the grandma that she's in good hands. She has nothing to worry about. There you go. Thank you very much. This is what happens to abandoned babies normally in Haiti. They get taken to be taken good care of by a staff member or a living relative, or they get sold, and you don't know what they get sold into. Currently, we have 19 children in our child protection program. The child protection center was at the hospital. When we had to evacuate because of the displacement situation, this is a safer place for them, hence protection. When we reopened, I didn't have the guts to send them back. That was scary. I felt like I was going to lose my own children. So I was like, let me just keep them at my house. They're right here under my eye. If I need to evacuate, I know what to do. You have the prettiest little eyes. You have hazel eyes, Mama. I love that for medicament too. If you go to sleep, I can guarantee that in

0: Tico is one of our miracle babies. She was born at the hospital, but unfortunately her mother and her father passed. They were both HIV positive, and she's been with us in our child protection program since.
1: Come on.
2: Vous devez aller, Valérie. Vaccin, oui. OK, OK, OK. Fini, on seul? OK.
0: Tico means the world to me. She's the youngest one. She's the newest girl we have. When she was born, she was HIV positive. At her 2.5 month checkup, she came up negative. And in about 6 more months, we'll have to do her next test to see if the virus is completely gone and she'll be off the medication. In terms of the future of Haiti's children, if it is with the people we have in power and we've had in power since I've been little, it's bleak. It doesn't seem like none of them can put Haiti and Haiti's children first. We're just one leader away from change for our children. Legacy is a dying art in Haiti, and legacy in a difficult area is definitely not something you hear. So just the fact that I can confidently say that in 30 years, should God grant me life, the hospital will be here. And even if God doesn't, the staff is sort of involved. We've given them enough freedom to run the hospital. So the hospital will be here as long as there are Haitians.

0: This is made by a Palestinian developer.
1: Who exactly is attacking us?
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3: 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This is the same thing that's happening.
2: Giving the world a glimpse of life under Israeli occupation.
3: This is the ethnic cleansing that the Palestinian had to face.
2: Witness still playing on Al Jazeera.
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6: This is a house that an internally displaced family thought it could be safe. So they sought shelter here, but they were killed by an Israeli airstrike.
4: From the heart of the story.
7: Gaza's elderly are being pushed into displacement and isolation, left to face the war without the care, security, and dignity they deserve.

0: Hello, I'm Mohammed Jamjoum. This is Al Jazeera live from Doha. Coming up on the program, the U.S. Treasury Secretary promises to impose sanctions that will collapse Iran's regime. Tehran rejects the American threats, calling it a diversion.
1: The way there and the way back is the scariest part of the night because we don't know when it starts.
0: The new normal in Kyiv, where many are choosing bomb shelters for safety as Russia intensifies its ballistic missile attacks. The first migrant flight arrives in Liberia, part of one of the largest third country deportation deals signed by the Trump administration. And weeks of monsoon rain have triggered landslides and left parts of northern Philippines submerged in floodwaters. We report from one of the hardest hit areas. The Trump administration says it plans to isolate the Iranian economy through targeted actions that will be announced soon. Treasury Secretary Scott Bessent says the new measures would likely negate the need for further military action. He told U.S. media that he'll reveal the specific economic measures on Monday. This, a day after President Donald Trump threatened a campaign of unprecedented economic warfare against Iran. Tehran has dismissed President Trump's threats. Foreign Minister Abbas Araghchi said on social media, the so-called economic D-Day is a diversion from America's own crisis, unprecedented debt, and surging interest costs. Doubling down on failed policies will only bring further defeat and enmity of Iranians. U.S. economic terrorism threatens global economy and sovereignty worldwide. Our White House correspondent Kimberly Halkett reports from Washington, D.C.
2: We don't have many details about what this will look like. The Treasury Secretary Scott Bessent has promised there will be further details in a press conference on Monday. It's not clear if he will be holding that press conference, the U.S. president, both. The details still remain very slim. What we do know is there are a number of tools that are at the disposal of the White House. There could be the executive order that was issued in February that would allow for 25% tariffs on countries dealing directly or indirectly with Tehran. There also is the possibility the Treasury Secretary could impose sanctions on entities, on airports, etc., anyone who is conducting business directly with Tehran. But in the absence of details, what we have heard from the Treasury Secretary is that there is strongly suggested encouragement on the part of U.S. allies that they should join the United States in this coalition against Iran. And the Treasury Secretary made that announcement in a not so thinly veiled threat. Take a listen.
3: We are going to all of our allies, and this is going to be the greatest coordinated economic isolation in the history of the world. And we are going to them and saying, you are either with us or against us. You want this murderous regime to end. And if you insist on the doing business with them, either transferring money, buying their oil, they are doing seaborne ship transfers, then the U.S. Treasury and the U.S. government, they will put its full might and force toward enforcing against you.
2: Now, the Treasury Secretary went on to say that the United States has already had success with economic campaigns, such as Donald Trump has called in terms of economic warfare with Cuba, with Venezuela. But when asked how long this conflict with Iran could go on, the Treasury Secretary simply

0: had no answer, implying that it could be open-ended. All he was certain of, he said, was that the goal is to ensure the economic collapse of the Iranian government.
1: Alan Ayer is a distinguished diplomatic fellow at the Middle East Institute and a former senior diplomat on the U.S. negotiating team for the 2015 Iran nuclear deal. He says the U.S. is running out of options to force Iran into making a deal.
2: Quite simply, there's nothing. There's no new sanction in a secret drawer that we haven't used in the last 40 years. We've done all the sanctions. Perhaps he's talking about sanctioning China. That's not going to work either, because China will push back. So frankly, you know, when the U.S. administration talks to press, they're either trying to calm the financial markets or scare the Iranians. And what we're seeing is that the Iranians aren't buying our threats anymore, and increasingly the financial markets really aren't paying serious attention either.
1: The U.S. national debt has reached a historic milestone. It's now topped $40 trillion. Paddy Culhane reports from Washington, D.C.
3: It's not hard to find out how high the U.S. national debt is. There are websites that track it. It just surpassed a record $40 trillion. But Trump administration officials are downplaying the significance.
4: The $40 trillion is a big number. It is smaller when we look at the publicly traded amount, because our Social Security funds and other government entities hold a substantial amount. And you know, what we're going to do, we're going to have to grow our way out of this.
5: The last time the United States didn't have a debt, President Andrew Jackson made a point of paying it off in 1835. But deficits this large are a uniquely modern problem. President George W. Bush, he increased the debt with the wars in Afghanistan and Iraq, along with tax cuts. President Barack Obama increased the debt by almost $6 trillion just in his first term, but he was fighting the Great Recession. Donald Trump, in his first term, added on almost $8 trillion, much of it fighting the economic impacts of the COVID pandemic, which President Joe Biden continued, also adding to the debt with spending on infrastructure and clean energy projects. And now, in Trump's second term, the nation's almost $4 trillion more in debt,
3: something he repeatedly promised not to do during both of his campaigns.
6: For many, many years, the United States has suffered through massive trade deficits. That's why we have $20 trillion in debt. So we'll be changing that.
7: We're going to pay off debt. The $35 trillion in debt, we're going to pay it off. We're going to get it done fast, too.
3: But now the opposite is happening, and it comes with a cost. The U.S. has to pay interest to people who buy their debt. The country now spending more on that than it does on the U.S. military. More than $1 trillion every year and growing. Paddy Culhane, Al Jazeera, Washington.
1: Israeli forces have killed a Palestinian man during a raid on his home in Jenin in the occupied West Bank. Fathi Khazem, a former officer in the Palestinian Authority, became a prominent figure after two of his sons were killed by Israeli soldiers in 2022. Israel admitted his killing and accused him of attempting to stab one of their soldiers. The Khazem family had been repeatedly targeted in Israel raids. Canada and six European countries have condemned Israel's plan to build additional settlements in the occupied West Bank. On Tuesday, the Israeli government issued a new tender for the construction of more than 1,000 illegal housing units in the occupied West Bank as part of its E1 settlement plan. In a statement, leaders of the UK, France, Germany, Italy, Netherlands, Norway, and Canada said the international community has long opposed this settlement expansion and has voiced their grave concerns privately and publicly. International law is clear that Israeli settlements in the West Bank are illegal. We urge the government of Israel to retract these plans immediately and end its expansion of settlements in the West Bank. Ukraine's capital, Kyiv, has come under constant attack recently. The latest was overnight Wednesday, when 18 people were killed. Ukraine's Air Force says Russia launched dozens of missiles and more than 160 drones. Some of them reached Kyiv within minutes. For those living under this constant threat of attack, their attitude towards air raid warnings is changing. Audrey McAlpine has more from Kyiv.
8: Yeah. Be careful, there is a huge hole in the missile.
9: Anastasia shows us how she gets to her neighborhood shelter.
8: every night. We've been doing that for 2 weeks every night. That's the first time that it actually hit.
3: Overnight on Wednesday, her apartment building was damaged when multiple Russian missiles struck her neighborhood in Kyiv. Several of her neighbors who stayed in their apartments were killed. Russia has been ramping up its use of ballistic missiles in recent months, exploiting Ukraine's lack of supply of the defensive weapons needed to intercept them. Knowing this, more and more Ukrainians have been paying attention to air raid sirens and going to shelters. But sometimes there's not enough time.
8: Actually, the way there and the way back is the scariest part of the night because we don't know when it starts and we can be in the middle of the road and there's nowhere to go. That's except you, Fred.
3: It takes Anastasia 4.5 minutes to get to the shelter if she runs. She's timed it. But once a ballistic missile is launched, it can reach Kyiv in about 3. So instead of waiting for the sirens, some Ukrainians are now sleeping in shelters when there are warnings of possible attacks.
8: People were everywhere. There was just a little way here to walk. They were hysterical, most of them all. Yeah, kids, women, they were crying, they were screaming.
3: And for children, shelters are becoming part of growing up in wartime.
8: Kids are sleeping in the shelters every day. In kindergarten, they sleep their nap time in the shelters.
3: As a kindergarten English teacher, she sees it every day.
8: Imagine a girl, 4 years old, she comes to me and says, I was in the shelter today with my mom and my dad, and the missile hit the yellow house, and people died. So that's the conversation I have with kids.
3: For now, this is how children and adults alike are surviving the war in Ukraine. Audrey McAlpine, Al Jazeera, Kyiv.
1: Officials in Syria say an investigation into the recent death of a civil defense member in police custody has shown no signs of torture or foul play. The committee in charge of the inquiry said medical experts found no evidence of physical abuse against Mohammed Ghamira. The former member of the White Helmets civil defense organization died while in detention in Latakia. His death sparked anger and protests, reviving fears of torture and abuse in Syrian prisons under the Assad regime. Heidi Ped has more from Al-Hafa, Syria.
9: Mohammed Ghamira's family and friends gathered in this hall to receive condolences on his death. Amid the grief and disappointment, they told us they hope it will not be in vain, that the outrage it sparked will mean no more abuse. Syrians are very sensitive to mistreatment and deaths in detention, which were systemic under the Assad regime. Many, including Mohammed's family, hoped that chapter had closed when it fell.
10: These things should never be repeated. The state is being rebuilt and we won't allow it to be built in the wrong way. Not now or ever. What they did during all these years, it was for nothing if we return to the same old story. This kind of things is unacceptable.
9: It falls to Mustafa to receive people's sorrow. Their father died fighting for the revolution, and Mohammed was a member of Syria's White Helmets, volunteer first responders who worked in opposition areas during the war. It's part of why his death touched such a raw nerve. The investigative committee that was rapidly formed in response found that while there were no obvious signs of violence on his body, Mohammed died of a brain hemorrhage after he was summoned to a local police station to resolve a financial dispute.
11: Mohammed's wife told us that she came to this police station twice to warn officers that Mohammed had a blood clotting disorder that meant any violence against him could kill him. But witnesses told the investigative committee that an officer slapped him. That officer has now been detained and authorities say that he will be referred to the prosecutors.
9: The Interior Ministry said that the officer will not be shielded from accountability and that his actions didn't represent the institution.
12: The ministry is currently restructuring all its units and building capacity. Through regular training, we will create a security establishment that understands human rights.
9: But Mohammed's death was not the first case of alleged mistreatment under Syria's new authorities. Rights organizations say they have testimony about other deaths and abuse in detention. People are demanding answers and concrete action on those other cases. They say they're not content with mere promises of monitoring and better training of security forces. Syrians can speak openly as never before and are doing so now to make sure the new government doesn't slip into the habits of the old. That the revolution means more than just new signs on buildings full of bad memories. Heidi Pat, Al Jazeera, Al Hafa, Syria.
1: Palestinians in Gaza are burying their relatives 3 years after they were killed in the early months of Israel's genocide. 50 bodies were recovered from the rubble.

0: Mayor Nabatieh killed at least 11 people, including a mother and four of her children. Hezbollah says it's defending its positions and preparing for the possibility that the fragile truce may collapse. Ali Hashim reports from southern Lebanon.
1: There is ceasefire here, but there is a little silence. Israeli drones rarely leave the skies over southern Lebanon, while artillery and airstrikes continue. Around Tyre, wave of strikes sent frightened residents onto the roads. Israel says it's targeting Hezbollah fighters and sites. But the confrontation is also taking place on the ground. An explosion recently struck Israeli troops in the town of Mejd el-Zun. Reports later suggested old ammunition may have been the cause. At this strategic high ground of Ali Taher, the confrontation is clearer. Hezbollah has used drones against advancing Israeli troops, inflicting casualties. Yet unlike earlier stages of the war, the group has largely avoided claiming individual operations.
2: We are in an exceptional situation, but the resistance remains capable of confronting the enemy and preventing further occupation. The negotiating track has failed to achieve anything, while resistance has proven on the ground that it remains necessary and may be the more effective way to protect Lebanon's national interests.
3: Behind me is the Ali Taher Ridge, the focal point of the post-ceasefire confrontation between Israel and Hezbollah. Israel is attempting to occupy this strategic hill. It says there is a Hezbollah facility there. Hezbollah is repelling Israeli attacks. Now, over the past several weeks, there have been many airstrikes on Ali Taher and the surroundings, also on the areas around Nabatieh. At the same time, there have been reports of Hezbollah attacks on the advancing troops and casualties within the Israeli occupation forces.
1: The question now is how long negotiations can go on with this level of violence.
4: I know the United States is cautioning Israel not to escalate and talking to the Lebanese army about deploying to those areas.
1: But in Lebanon, there's another concern. What kind of South is emerging?
5: No civilian, no military, no buildings, no possibility of life, no orchards, no olive trees, nothing. A completely unlivable area.
1: So while peace efforts continue on the ground, the ceasefire increasingly resembles a thin diplomatic crust over a war that never really ended, and one that is threatening the very existence of communities here. Ali Hashim, Al Jazeera, southern Lebanon.
0: Still ahead on Al Jazeera. The battle for control of Sudan's North Kordofan state has displaced thousands, with families seeking refuge in various parts of the country.
6: Frank Assessments.
7: We've heard the President of the United States say that the U.S. has wiped out the entire Iranian Navy, and yet they attack ships seemingly at will.
6: Critical debate.
8: Would you reserve the same condemnation for a state that is found of committing genocide?
9: I don't believe it's committed genocide.
8: So they're all wrong, sir? Including physicians for human rights Israel? They're all wrong?
6: Informed opinions.
10: There is the sense that the international community has turned its back on Gaza, that Gaza is being deliberately disappeared.
6: Inside story on Al Jazeera.
11: We're looking at the war in Iran from multiple angles.
12: In the first hour, it was over.
11: What the White House is saying changes by the day. What are journalists to make of it?
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16: 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Is this sort of voluntary austerity likely to actually work?
6: Counting the cost on Al Jazeera.

0: You're watching Al Jazeera. Here's a reminder of our top stories this hour. The U.S. is pushing allies to join President Donald Trump's new campaign to isolate the Iranian economy. Treasury Secretary Scott Bessent says measures to be announced on Monday will collapse the regime. Iran has dismissed the U.S. threats as economic terrorism destined to fail. Israeli forces have killed a Palestinian man during a raid on his home in Jenin in the occupied West Bank. Fathi Khazem, a former officer in the Palestinian Authority, became a prominent figure after two of his sons were killed by Israeli soldiers in 2022. The United States has sent the first group of deportees to Liberia under a deal that could see up to 1,200 people sent to the West African countries. 20 people arrived in Monrovia as part of President Donald Trump's expanding policy of sending migrants to third countries. Liberia says they will be treated as guests and can apply for asylum or leave the country. But immigration lawyers say the U.S. is using deportations to third countries as a legal loophole, forcing asylum seekers back to their home countries. The U.S.-Liberia agreement is one of the largest third country deportation deals signed by the Trump administration. The deportees will include nationals from Africa, North America, South America, and the Caribbean. Liberia's government says the majority had committed migration-related violations and offenses. As part of the deal, the U.S. will extend visitor visas for Liberians from 12 to 36 months and has pledged $124 million in assistance. Alan Orr is the former president of the American Immigration Lawyers Association, and he says deporting migrants to third countries can leave them without adequate legal protections or due process.
1: The rules of our own immigration courts, which say that individuals cannot be removed from this country. So once someone is here and they are not, by our court, deemed to be allowed to be returned to their home country, and then they have to stay here through cancellation of removal through the period of time that ensures safety, removing them to a second country or a third country does not ensure that they will not be returned to their home country and does not keep them from danger. And that's the premise of this cancellation of removal. So of the 22,000 people that have removed recently, almost 19,000 of them have been removed to Mexico. So quite a different distance and space. So the money is a big deal. Almost all these countries on the continent of Africa have received $5 million or above in financial backing. And many of the individuals that are removed there are being detained where they were not detained here. It is important to understand in the United States, an immigration violation is just that. It is a civil immigration violation and should not lead to any type of internment within a prison. And many of these people are being flown to these countries and detained in these countries in a prison system in which they have not received any due process. So the countries are receiving money, basically, somewhat, some would say even involved in somewhat of a slave trade, because we're actually paying countries to basically take these individuals from us and not ensure any of their human rights or due process under the United States. So once they're removed from the United States system, it basically removes the right of sort of having any sort of defense for them outside of this country and the hard chance of having them removed. We've seen, you know, a couple of immigrants be returned to the United States for due process, and we're hopeful that this may happen with the change of the administration. Many of these individuals might have some other criminal record, which has led to their deportation. But the concept of removing people to the United States and not returning them to their home country is problematic in every way you can possibly think about it.
0: The battle for control of territory in Sudan's North Kordofan state between the army and the Rapid Support Forces has forced thousands from their homes in the city of Omdurman in the capital, Khartoum. Displaced people say the army's recent gains in North Kordofan have prompted a wave of retaliatory attacks on civilians by the RSF. Those who've sought refuge in Omdurman say they face tough living conditions, as Al Jazeera's Hiba Morgan reports.
2: The dust storms of Omdurman have become familiar for Hamza and his family. They came to the city 2 weeks ago from Al Jamama in Sudan's North Kordofan state. Hamza fled his hometown, together with his children and grandchildren, escaping the paramilitary Rapid Support Forces. He says, despite the RSF controlling Al Jamama since the start of the conflict, the latest setbacks by the paramilitary led them to turn against civilians in territories under their control in North Kordofan.
3: What we saw, may you never see. They stole, they robbed, they beat us. The only thing they didn't do was

0: rape because we didn't allow them. The situation was really bad. Some people ran to the farms and the bush. They were chased and killed. They were killed and some were injured.
1: North Kordofan has become the latest battleground between the army and the RSF. The RSF laid siege to it during the early months of the war, which the army ended in early 2025 by opening a route through Kosti. And last month, the army was able to regain control of a highway that connects the state capital Al-Lubayd to the capital Khartoum. The RSF responded with attacks on civilians and drone strikes on areas controlled by the army, including Al-Ubayd. Authorities say more than 5,000 families have fled RSF attacks in North Kordofan in recent weeks and are spread across several districts in Omdurman. There are no displacement camps in the city, so people have sought refuge in houses like this one. But they say they're yet to receive any assistance from aid organizations. Hawa Muhammad also fled from Al Jamama and walked with her family for 4 days to get to Omdurman. She now lives here with five other displaced families. She says while they've received some support from people in Omdurman, their needs are huge.
2: Regarding food for the kids, if there are two or three families in a house, they don't get any. If we find a bit of flour, we eat it the same day. If we find a bit of sugar, we consume it. We need oil and onions and water and beds for these families to sleep on and clothes.
1: More displaced people are expected to arrive in Omdurman as battles continue in North Kordofan. Thousands of others have fled to the region's capital, Al-Lubayd. But whether there or here, Sudan's displacement crisis, already the largest in the world, is only getting worse. Hiba Morgan, Al Jazeera, Omdurman.
3: At least 29 people have been killed in the Philippines after nearly 2 weeks of heavy rains in the north of the country. The floodwaters have also submerged low-lying communities in parts of the capital, Manila. Monsoon rains have damaged roads and disrupted public transport and triggered mudslides in some areas. Tens of thousands of people across the Southeast Asian country have been displaced or evacuated to safety. Jamila Alandogan has more from the town of Kalumpit.
4: Many provinces in the northern Philippines have been battered by incessant monsoon rain over the past few weeks. We are in a province called Bulacan, in a town called Kalumpit, where, you know, as you can see behind me, what was once a road for cars has now become a river of floodwaters. People say they simply have no choice but to use boats now as a means of transportation. Schools have been closed for over a week. At this point, even though the government is sending out aid, what people here say, they want accountability because they know that even though climate change is real, so too are allegations of corruption in flood control projects. People now are asking, where did the funds, the public funds, go? The public funds are actually that were meant to protect them. And these are the kind of questions, really, that the government can no longer ignore.
3: Persistent rain in southern Peru has caused flooding and landslides. Stretches of the highway have been blocked by large amounts of mud and debris, and several cars and passengers have been stranded for days. Peruvian President Keiko Fujimori has since announced a $238 million package to strengthen the country's preparedness.
5: We know that the El Niño phenomenon will be a very difficult time for our country. But we also know that by working as a team, working hand in hand and directly with you, who are the most affected and have the greatest stake in this, we will be better able to face this adversity.
3: A mine has collapsed in western Colombia, killing at least 13 people. It happened in a mining district in Policarpa in southern Narino province. Rescue teams are deployed to the site to search for survivors. Government officials said the collapse happened at an illegal gold mining operation. The news continues here on Al Jazeera after Inside Story, which discusses whether growing U.S. pressure could put the future of the International Criminal Court in danger. For more on all our top stories, you can go to our website at aljazeera.com.
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10: More U.S. sanctions against the International Criminal Court, with condemnation led by the UN and EU. After seeking the arrest of Israel's prime minister for alleged war crimes in Gaza, the court's come under growing U.S. pressure. Is its future now in danger? This is Inside Story.

0: Hello, I'm James Bayes. Yet more sanctions against the International Criminal Court, part of what the Trump administration has declared a campaign to dismantle the world judicial body. It has intensified since the court issued warrants in November 2024 seeking the arrest of Israel's Prime Minister Benjamin Netanyahu and his former defence minister Yoav Gallant for war crimes and crimes against humanity in Gaza. There's been international condemnation of the latest US sanctions, with the UN and the EU defending the ICC and its work. The US has never signed up to the court set up 24 years ago to enable the prosecution of individuals for war crimes. So why is the Trump administration seeking to destroy the ICC? Is its future under real threat? And what will others like the EU and UN do to defend it? We'll discuss all of this with our panel of guests in a moment, but first this report from Alexandra Byers.
1: The Trump administration has imposed new sanctions on senior officials of the International Criminal Court, targeting ICC President Tomoko Akane and senior trial lawyer Abdou Lycée. The sanctions freeze any of their assets under U.S. jurisdiction and bar them from any U.S. businesses. Secretary of State Marco Rubio made the announcement on social media, saying it was part of his mission to protect Americans from what he called a sham of a court.
2: The International Criminal Court is an illegitimate international organization that, frankly, illegitimate. They've made themselves illegitimate because they claim that even if you're not a member of that court, they can come after you.
1: The ICC was established in 2002 as the first and only international court that can prosecute individuals rather than states or organizations for the four crimes of genocide, crimes against humanity, war crimes, and the crime of aggression. 125 nations are signatories to the Rome Statute, recognizing the ICC's jurisdiction. However, there's a small but growing wave of countries turning against it, accusing it of bias and political overreach. The U.S. has never recognized ICC jurisdiction, but it significantly escalated its position in July, announcing an outright campaign to dismantle the court, with a whole-of-government response to disable its ability to operate, saying the court poses an intolerable threat to U.S. sovereignty. Last year, President Trump also announced sanctions on ICC officials after the court issued an arrest warrant for Israeli Prime Minister Benjamin Netanyahu for alleged war crimes and crimes against humanity in Gaza. Netanyahu welcomed the latest moves, calling the ICC a kangaroo court that abuses its power under the guise of international law, and commended Secretary Rubio's campaign against what he called the court's illegitimate overreach. The ICC has strongly condemned the sanctions as a flagrant attack against its independence, warning that when judicial actors are threatened for applying the law, it is the international legal order itself that is placed at risk. It says it remains undeterred and stands firmly behind its personnel and behind the victims of unimaginable atrocities. Criticism of the sanctions is growing, the UN's human rights chief calling the move unacceptable and urging countries to protect court officials, and the European Commission president saying the court must be allowed to work without external pressure. But there's no denying the U.S. is having a chilling effect. To date, 9 of the 18 judges, 2 deputy prosecutors, the former prosecutor, and 1 staff member have been sanctioned. And Washington's threatened increased scrutiny.

0: scrutiny on any countries that don't join it in rejecting the court's authority. Alexandra Byers, Al Jazeera for Inside Story.
1: So, international justice in the spotlight on today's Inside Story. Let's discuss this further with our guests who are joining us today. From Canterbury in the UK, Geoffrey Nice, a human rights lawyer who's worked on cases at the International Criminal Court. We have Greg Svensson, chairman of Republicans Overseas UK. Today, he's joining us from Chicago. And from New York, Kenneth Roth, a visiting professor at Princeton University and former executive director of Human Rights Watch. So, Geoffrey Nice, let me start with you. Tell us what has happened, these latest steps, because it's not the first sanctions against officials and judges at the International Criminal Court, but the US has upped the ante and they're even now sanctioning the president of the court.
2: Yes, this is an extension of sanctions which are very serious in effect. They can freeze assets of any of the people sanctioned in America. They can interfere with the passage of money by credit cards and so on for people who hold accounts that go through America in one way or another, and they can restrict their travel. People who have been sanctioned have left the court for fear, understandable fear, of the consequences for them or for their families of these sanctions. So this is a broad and very damaging action by America on those who are serving the interests of justice.
1: Ken Roth, I've seen an account of one of the judges who actually was sanctioned a year ago, Kimberly Prost. She is a Canadian judge. She said within hours of the sanction, Amazon cancelled her accounts, Google followed, then the banks, then all her credit cards stopped working. She couldn't travel anywhere because in the modern world, you need your card. These are judges on one of the top courts in the world being treated as if they were criminals.
3: That's correct. These kinds of financial sanctions are really designed for corrupt or abusive officials who are somehow beyond the law. But here, you know, Trump and Marco Rubio, the Secretary of State, are using the sanctions to attack people who are trying to uphold the rule of law, who are trying to bring some of the world's, you know, alleged most heinous criminals to justice. So this is a complete perversion of the system. And it imposes a sort of financial death on people because, you know, it's not just their connections to the United States that are sanctioned. Because all banks worry about or need access to the U.S. dollar, they need access to the U.S. banking system, they freeze out these individuals as well. So as you note, you know, suddenly these court officials, the judges, the prosecutors, their credit cards don't work. They don't have access to their bank accounts. They basically are, you know, are forced into a kind of a cash economy where the world doesn't work that way. So this is a real hardship that is imposed on judicial and prosecutorial officials just for doing their job, just for trying to prosecute war criminals and others responsible for crimes against humanity and genocide.
1: Greg, what do you make of that? These are people who are trying to bring the worst abuses on the planet to justice, and they themselves are being targeted.
4: Yeah, I think the president is probably just being a little more aggressive. It's same with Secretary of State Marco Rubio. They're pretty consistent in their views with President Obama and President Biden in the past. And so, you know, it's just that the Obama and Biden administrations chose not to do anything about it. Although Secretary of State Antony Blinken, who was Joe Biden's Secretary of State, he said he was open to sanctions. They never got around to executing them. So, you know, I think what's changed, what's new is maybe it was the war crimes accusations against American commanders in Afghanistan. That was from Fatou Bensouda a few years ago from Gambia. You know, Marco Rubio's view is we are not going to outsource U.S., you know, the U.S. justice system to a supranational that we aren't participating with anyway. So it's really not new. And I think, again, President Obama was very critical of the ICC. That's why he didn't even suggest it to the Senate, you know, to get approved. And Joe Biden was even more critical of it, especially when they started to become really hostile to Benjamin Netanyahu.
1: Do you agree with that, Jeffrey Nice, that assessment of the US history with the court, because the US has in the past worked with the court. It's tolerated the court. It even voted at the UN Security Council to refer a case to the court in the past.
2: It is entirely consistent with America's position since the First World War. Throughout that period of time, when Secretary of State Lansing found a sovereignty justification for abandoning the Armenians to what became known as genocide, it is quite consistent in American policy that sovereignty ranks above the rule of law. And we should not blind ourselves to that, nor to the fact that the British Empire, had it been posed with the option of having its criminal acts in colonization tested by judges from small countries, would have taken exactly the same approach. So there's nothing inconsistent in what's been going on, and we should not be deceived by thinking participation in the Nuremberg trials or occasional support for work of the ICC, support for the international tribunals for Rwanda and Yugoslavia, are out of line with the absolute determination of sovereignty over justice. And Trump made that quite clear in his first address, in his first term to the United Nations. He hasn't actually got stronger, he's just been consistent. Whether this is good for the world as a whole is an entirely different question. And what has happened over that same period of time is that international law has developed, sometimes with encouragement from America because it has found it in its interest, Libya, for example, being one case, parts of the Russia-Ukraine history, another. The law has developed, and perhaps we'll come in due course to how the law remains valuable, even if, from the point of view of the citizen, you and me, what America has done throughout that period of time is not necessarily helpful and arguably extremely unhelpful and dangerous.
1: Ken Roth, you heard Jeffrey there talk about this being nothing new, but the measures being used are much harsher now. Why do you think that is? You heard Greg earlier on talk about Afghanistan when the court was considering at one point whether there should be a case against the US military for its actions in Afghanistan. The court itself or the prosecutor dropped that. Do you think it's about that, or do you think it's all about Israel?
3: James, let me first just differ a bit with my colleagues here. The U.S. government has not been fully consistent here. And let me take a step backwards, if I could, and explain what this is really about. The court, in essence, has two ways to secure jurisdiction over an alleged crime. You know, one is by virtue of the nationality of the accused. So if a government signs on to the court, it's accepting jurisdiction over all of its nationals. That's not really in dispute here. You know, the U.S. hasn't joined the court. So, you know, by virtue of that nationality type jurisdiction, the court cannot go after Americans. But there's another route to jurisdiction, which is when a government signs on to the court, it gives the court jurisdiction over any crime committed on its territory, regardless of the nationality of the perpetrator. That so-called territorial jurisdiction should not be controversial. I mean, if I, an American citizen, murder somebody on the streets of London, is this an affront to American sovereignty if the British government prosecutes me? Obviously not. But suddenly for the Trump administration, it becomes, you know, a huge violation of American sovereignty if the British government or anybody else were to delegate that territorial jurisdiction to the International Criminal Court. That makes no sense at all.
1: And you know, Ken, coming back to my question, Israel is covered by that as well?
3: Yes. In other words, where the U.S. objected initially, it was because the prior ICC prosecutor was going to investigate possibly U.S. torture under the George W. Bush administration in Afghanistan. Afghanistan was a party to the court, so it had jurisdiction. Similarly with Israel, while Israel is not a member of the court, Palestine is. And so therefore, any Israeli crime committed, you know, in Gaza or the West Bank, the court does have jurisdiction over that. Now, on the question of consistency, the U.S. government has not been consistent. Back in Rome in 1998 at the diplomatic conference founding the ICC, then the government did object to territorial jurisdiction. It lost overwhelmingly by a vote of 120-7. That was the U.S. position.

0: position for many years until the court charged Vladimir Putin. Russia is not a member of the court. Ukraine is. The court had jurisdiction over Putin by virtue of this territorial jurisdiction. And Joe Biden said it was justified. Even the Republicans, Lindsey Graham, the late Republican senator, a foreign policy leader, pushed through the Senate a unanimous resolution supporting the court. So suddenly there was no problem with territorial jurisdiction when it went after a U.S. adversary. But when that same territorial jurisdiction was then used to go against Netanyahu, suddenly it became anathema. And so, you know, when Marco Rubio talks about this being a threat to American sovereignty, I mean, that's crazy. It is not a threat to American sovereignty to pursue an American war criminal on the territory of an ICC member. It is only a threat to the American prerogative to commit war crimes any place in the world with impunity. That is not something that anybody should support.
1: Greg, I mean, there may be something that has changed in the last month or so. As you all have explained to me, the US has not liked this court for a very long time and has tried to weaken it and made sure it had no ability to bring Americans to the court. But the language of Marco Rubio has changed. We will dismantle the ICC brick by brick if necessary. They wanted to weaken it in the past. They want to destroy it now. If they destroy it, who in the world is going to deal with those cases of genocide, crimes against humanity, war crimes and crimes of aggression?
2: Yeah, look, I think, as I said, the Secretary of State is much more aggressive than past Secretaries of State. There's no doubt about that. And there has been some inconsistency. I think that's just statesmanship. You know, when the Biden administration used the ICC to its advantage, great. That's called, you know, statesmanship and diplomacy. And so, you know, it's rare for me to quote Joe Biden, but I will. He said, whatever the ICC might imply, there is no equivalence, none, between Israel and Hamas. And I think that's what's changed for President Trump and Secretary of State Rubio, in that, you know, this is a body, a supranational, that's been really hostile to an ally of America. And yet there's no warrant, there's no arrest warrant for Maduro or Hugo Chavez or Daniel Ortega or Assad in Syria. There's no arrest warrant for anyone in the CCP or the China in China for their concentration camps that they're running in Western China, and no warrants for anybody in the Iranian regime for killing their own civilians.
1: And okay, so, let's get Jeffrey to pick up on that. Jeffrey, sure. He mentions lots and lots of other cases saying that this is, you know, uneven. But that's because the way it works, is it not? There is not jurisdiction in all of those cases.
3: Completely correct. There is no universal rule of law. There is no universal world order. And the misfortune for all of us is that we, the ordinary citizens, operate according to one set of understandings and language, whereas those in charge of us, politicians who have always failed to, because it's always politicians who fail that lead to war, and indeed the leaders of very important and extraordinarily valuable NGOs like Human Rights Watch have to use another set of language. We need to bridge that gap because we, the citizens, now live in terror of nuclear war. The stakes are different, and we need to understand fairly what is happening. So the first thing the citizen needs to know is that this desire for sovereignty is extremely dangerous and leads to criminal acts and allows criminal acts. So criminal acts by America, for example, in relation to Iran, supporting criminal acts, as many would say, in respect of Netanyahu, but hiding under the guise that they obey a law which they do not obey. And the public absolutely needs to understand that. And the villainy of the leaders needs to be spelt out, not in diplomatic language, not in politicians' language, but in language that the civilian understands. Because the civilian, who even in so-called democracies wants to do something, needs to know what to do, who to vote in, who to vote out. And at the moment, we don't have that choice because of this disturbance of language. If the citizen understands what can be done, then the citizen, through their politicians, if they are helpful, needs to turn to how the law can be used. Forget America and its desire for sovereignty. That was inevitable. It's consistent. I don't disagree at all with Mr. Roth's analysis of the situation. My point is that the underlying motivation

0: is sovereignty and a return to sovereign state status where countries can go out and commit war on whoever they like. We've got to get the public to understand that that's what's at root, and then to find a way of getting the existing law, which develops and cannot be reversed by America or Russia or China or Israel, how we can apply that to bring some prospects of a better future and not Armageddon, which unfortunately some people think is possible.
1: Ken Roth, you were one of the people who wanted this court to be set up in the first place. It's now been in place for 24 years. I think you could argue this is the worst moment the court has faced, because also we've seen the chief prosecutor, Karim Khan, removed from his job. Tell us a little bit about whether the court really can still survive and what it still does, perhaps illustrating your answer with telling us a little bit about the current caseload.
2: Well, I mean, yes, the court is going to survive. I think it's important to recognize that the court is much more than Karim Khan, the former chief prosecutor, who was, you know, properly ousted for sexual misconduct. There is a whole team behind him pursuing a bunch of important cases. Now, I do want to address these straw man arguments. I mean, of course, I'd love to see prosecution of China for its persecution of the Uyghurs, or Iran for executing, you know, protesters, or you know, Assad for mass murder in Syria. But the court has no jurisdiction there because those countries never joined the court. If any of those people committed a crime in an ICC state, then there would be jurisdiction. So, you know, we shouldn't use these straw man arguments to discredit the court. Also, the argument that, you know, there is a somehow an equivalence between Hamas and Israel just because they both were charged, I mean, that's crazy. You know, if I murder one person and James, you murder 20 people, we're both prosecuted for murder. Does that mean that there's an equivalence between the two of us? No, that's just a crazy argument. So we just have to recognize that, you know, Hamas is appropriately prosecuted, but so is Israel. Israel, you know, has so far faced charges for war crimes and crimes against humanity, for starving and depriving Palestinian civilians. It is not yet, but should face charges for indiscriminate bombardment in Gaza, for committing genocide in Gaza, for the expansion of settlements in the occupied West Bank, which violates Article 49 of the Fourth Geneva Convention. I mean, these are very appropriate crimes to be pursued. And to say, oh, you know, how can you pursue that because Hamas committed a crime? That's not justice. That's just trying to make excuses for Netanyahu. So, you know, yes, the court is facing challenges by an utterly unprincipled Trump who wants to make the world safe for American war crimes, but nobody should buy into that. And, you know, I think the good news is that even though Marco Rubio talks about, you know, this global campaign to get governments to withdraw from the court, so far he has succeeded in getting two out of 125 governments to withdraw. You know, one is Venezuela, which has become an American vassal state after the removal of Nicolas Maduro. The other was Chad, where it received significant military aid, and the Chadian government itself was worried about being prosecuted for aiding and abetting the war crime, or the genocide, really, in the Darfur region of Sudan next door. So, you know, so far, the withdrawal of two governments at U.S. urging is not the end of the court. The court is doing extraordinarily important work in many of the most serious situations around the world, including Ukraine, which is something the U.S. supported until they realized it also applied to Netanyahu. And it's going to continue. I would like to see the European Union defend the court more strongly. The European Union has something called a blocking statute, which would essentially negate U.S. sanctions, allow European banks to continue servicing ICC personnel. But the EU has not yet invoked its blocking statute.
1: Why is that, Ken? Are they scared of Trump? You know, why have they not used? They've got the mechanism there. Why are they not using it?
2: Yeah, I mean, the European Union, and more particularly European banks, and I think particularly Dutch banks, because the ICC is located in The Hague in the Netherlands, they are worried about retaliation from Trump. And, you know, at some point you've got to say, okay, you know, what's more important, bank profits or the prospect of justice for the world's worst atrocities around the world? The European Union is still, you know, sitting on its behind, not using this obvious tool to fight back. It puts out nice little statements, oh, we're so concerned, we deeply regret, you know, whatever. That's not going to move Trump. You know, the one tool that Europe has is this blocking statute, and it has not yet invoked it to defend the ICC.
1: Okay, let me bring in Jeffrey again. If I could bring in Jeffrey again. Do you think the ICC

0: can survive. Ken was very clear there. He didn't think that it was completely under threat right now and that it would survive. Do you share his optimism?
1: Yes, I do, and pretty much for the same reasons, but slightly differently expressed. The voters of countries that have seen their leaders kowtow to and cruel to Trump and act in fear of China and Russia will not tolerate their elected governments abandoning the only ray of hope they have against being fed by their own governments into the killing machines of war. And therefore, their governments will not abandon the International Criminal Court, no more than they would abandon the International Court of Justice, because their electors would not tolerate it. Limited though our understanding is, we are dimly, as voters, understanding that we need a rule of law and a world order if we are not to continue the waste of the last 80 years where we did not get rid of nuclear weapons, but have moved ourselves into a position of weakness whereby we are spending more money on weaponry with the inevitable risk that it will be used and will kill innocent people like the maybe 100,000 Russians and the 40 or so thousand Ukrainians, all so of let whom me, are innocent citizens.
0: If you may, Geoffrey, if I could bring in Greg one more time then, given what you've heard from the other two panellists, should the court survive? Your party wants to demolish it.
2: Yeah, I think the court served some good purposes over the last decades. And it's a shame that they sort of went overboard with being aggressive against the United States and being aggressive, overly aggressive against Israel. And I think that's where the times have changed a bit, you know, and granted, you know, again, the president is relatively consistent with Presidents Obama and Biden. But the times have changed. And that started, you know, after October 7th, when the ICC has been, you know, issued the arrest warrant for Netanyahu, when Israel, by most measures, has used more precautions to protect civilians in Gaza than any military in history. And you know, you can look to the West Point Urban War Institute for that. John Spencer has done some really good analysis on that. So I think that, you know, the hostility to Israel is probably the biggest difference now versus 10 years ago.
0: Well, I can see Ken Roth does not agree with you, but we don't have time for him to respond on this programme. Thank you so much to our guests today, Geoffrey Nice, Greg Svensson and Kenneth Roth. If you missed any of our discussion, you can see the programme again at any time at our website, aljazeera.com. We'd like to get your views too. 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Or alternatively, you can contact us on X. There we are, at AJ Inside Story. For now, that's it from all the team here and from me, James Bayes. Stay right where you are, though. Al Jazeera's coverage from around the world continues in just a moment.
3: In the hinterland of Kazakhstan, a medical train is on a crucial mission. 101 East joins the doctors on board as they bring life-saving healthcare to tens of thousands of patients. Kazakhstan's train hospital on Al Jazeera. The latest news.
4: Aid has reached some of the communities in need, but not all of them. Residents here say they're lacking food, medicine, and clean water.
3: With detailed coverage.
5: What we're looking at here is about 3,000 hectares of natural forestry that's been turned into a smouldering wasteland.
3: From the heart of the story.
6: Another day of heavy downpours here in the Philippine capital, Manila. Roads, both big and small, are submerged.
7: In the face of relentless militarism, can international law stop wars from erupting?
8: This is a matter of politics. This is a matter of power.
7: And what is the hope for justice once the bombs have stopped falling?
9: All Hail the Military explores the uneasy relationship between the law and war.
10: The court ultimately serves the powerful and it targets the weak.
11: Right now, there is a crisis in world order and the rule of law.
9: The Judge, Limits of Legality in Genocide on Al Jazeera.
12: Ethiopia has never experienced a landslide on this scale with this so many people killed. And to a small community in the remote south of the country, it's a catastrophe of untold proportions.
13: War after war, such is the rhythm of life of these people, some of whom tell us they have been crossing back and forth between Sudan and South Sudan for more than 10 years.
12: As in many other parts of Syria, the people of Membij say they're tired of war, just as they're tired of poverty, two evils which they realize are closely interconnected.

0: a road for cars has now become a river of floodwaters.
1: We report from one of the worst hit areas in the Philippines, battered by weeks of heavy rains and flooding. Almost 6 months after launching a bombing campaign on Iran, the Trump administration now says it will isolate Tehran's economy. It's a move that Treasury Secretary Scott Bessent says will likely negate the need for more military action. He told U.S. media that he'll reveal the specifics of the plan for further defeat and enmity of Iranians. U.S. economic terrorism threatens global economy and sovereignty worldwide. Our White House correspondent Kimberly Halkett reports from Washington, D.C.
2: We don't have many details about what this will look like. The Treasury Secretary Scott Bessent has promised there will be further details in a press conference on Monday. It's not clear if he will be holding that press conference, the U.S. president, both. The details still remain very slim. What we do know is there are a number of tools that are at the disposal of the White House. There could be the executive order that was issued in February that would allow for 25% tariffs on countries dealing directly or indirectly with Tehran. There also is the possibility the Treasury Secretary could impose sanctions on entities, on airports, etc., anyone who is conducting business directly with Tehran. But in the absence of details, what we have heard from the Treasury Secretary is that there is strongly suggested encouragement on the part of U.S. allies that they should join the United States in this coalition against Iran, and the Treasury Secretary made that announcement in a not so thinly veiled threat. Take a listen.
3: We are going to all of our allies, and this is going to be the greatest coordinated economic isolation in the history of the world. And we are going to them and saying, you are either with us or against us. You want this murderous regime to end. And if you insist on the doing business with them, either transferring money, buying their oil, they are doing seaborne ship transfers, then the U.S. Treasury and the U.S. government, they will put its full might and force toward enforcing against you.
2: Now, the Treasury Secretary went on to say that the United States has already had success with economic campaigns, such as Donald Trump is called, in terms of economic warfare with Cuba, with Venezuela. But when asked how long this conflict with Iran could go on, the Treasury Secretary simply had no answer, implying that it could be open-ended. All he was certain of, he said, was that the goal is to ensure the economic collapse of the Iranian government.
1: Mostafa Khoshesham is a professor at the University of Applied Sciences and Technology in Tehran. He says U.S. economic pressure will not work on Iran.
4: These punishments have been in place for the past 15, 16 years since Obama rose to power in 2009 or starting 2010-11. There have been similar punishments. If they were disclosed, I mean, if those that were dealing with Iran, they were disclosed, then they would have been, cut off from the global economy and not just the United States. What has Scott Bessent said, as could have been guessed, he just repeated Donald Trump's vague words, no new sanctions laws or sectors or entities or anything. So they are just threatening, trying to threat. That's Donald Trump method model, to threaten other nations to see if they step back. Iran has so many, neighbors on land and even in the north in the Caspian Sea. Because Iran's land borders are lengthier, because the other six nations that share sea borders with Iran, Saudi Arabia, Kuwait, Bahrain, Qatar, the UAE, and Oman, though Iran doesn't have much trade with them, still they are within the circle of the blockade. Even if they are cut off, it still, it doesn't matter to Iran, because Iran doesn't have

0: much trade with them. It's very difficult to, impose such a kind of blockade on Iran and expect, something out of it.
1: Canada's Trade Minister Dominic LeBlanc has met with U.S. Trade Representative Jamieson Greer in Washington for another round of talks. The two sides are pushing to finalize a deal and ease months of tariffs and counter-tariffs. LeBlanc and Greer met on Wednesday and reported significant progress towards an agreement that could avoid additional U.S. tariffs due to take effect on Saturday. LeBlanc has said a deal is, quote, very close, and that both sides continue to make progress. The U.S. national debt has reached a historic milestone. It's now topped $40 trillion. Patty Culhane reports from Washington, D.C.
2: It's not hard to find out how high the U.S. national debt is. There are websites that track it. It just surpassed a record $40 trillion. But Trump administration officials are downplaying the significance it does on the U.S. military, more than $1 trillion every year and growing. Patty Culhane, Al Jazeera, Washington.
1: The U.N. Migration Agency says escalating violence in Sudan has driven a 25% increase in displacements across the Kordofan region. In the latest wave, more than 5,000 families fleeing the fighting have arrived in North Kordofan's capital in just a week. They're sheltering in tents, public buildings, and schools across 8 displacement centers. The paramilitary Rapid Support Forces has been attacking critical infrastructure in its attempt to seize control of the city. The UN says more than 200,000 people have been displaced across the wider Kordofan region since late last year. Nearly 500,000 people live in El Obeid, the capital of North Kordofan. That includes more than 100,000 displaced by fighting elsewhere. It's one of Sudan's largest urban areas and one of the main fronts in the years-long war. The UN describes the city as the main humanitarian center for the region. It's a vital transport hub sitting at the crossroads linking the capital, Khartoum, with Darfur in the west and Kordofan in the center of Sudan. El Obeid is around 400 kilometers from Omdurman, where the Sudanese army has its central command. Losing it would threaten the army's supply routes to Khartoum. Al Jazeera's Al-Migdad al-Ruhaid has more from a displacement camp in the city.
3: We are reporting from Al Obeid, a city that survived one of the longest ground sieges of Sudan's war. Now it is facing another pressure as thousands of people fleeing, fighting in Sudan. As we walk through this displacement camp, you can see how quickly the number of people is growing here. Now there are many of them seeking refuge, and these families have arrived in Al Obeid after fleeing attacks by the paramilitary Rapid Support Forces on villages across the southern and western parts of North Kordofan. More than 5,000 families arrived in the city in just 1 week, according to the Humanitarian Aid Commission. This center alone is hosting more than 8,500 families. Most of them are living here in tents, while others are sheltering here in these public buildings and schools. The commission says around 85% of those displaced are women and children, and the arrival have not stopped yet. More every day, more people are arriving here into Al Obeid, reaching this camp, turning this city into a major refuge for those fleeing fighting across Sudan. Al-Miqdad al-Ruhaid, Al Jazeera, from Al Obeid in North Kordofan State.
1: Palestinians in Gaza are burying their relatives 3 years after they were killed in the early months of Israel's genocidal war. 50 bodies were recovered from the rubble in northern Gaza. In the past few weeks, Gaza's civil defense crews have recovered hundreds of remains, which have been buried under collapsed buildings for years. Earlier this month, the remains of 112 Palestinians were laid to rest in a mass funeral. Israeli forces have killed a Palestinian man in the occupied West Bank. Fathi Khazem, a former officer in the Palestinian Authority, was shot in a raid on his home in Jenin. Khazem's two sons were killed by the Israeli army in 2022 after they carried out attacks against Israelis. Israeli settlers have also set fire to a Palestinian quarry south of Hebron.

0: and 6 Palestinians were injured in a settler attack near Ramallah on Thursday. Canada and 6 European countries have condemned Israel's plan to build additional settlements in the occupied West Bank. On Tuesday, the Israeli government issued a new tender for the construction of more than 1,000 illegal housing units in the occupied West Bank as part of its E1 settlement plan. In a statement, leaders of Canada, the UK, France, Germany, Italy, the Netherlands, and Norway have said the international community has long opposed this settlement expansion and has voiced their grave concerns privately and publicly. International law is clear that Israeli settlements in the West Bank are illegal. We urge the government of Israel to retract these plans immediately and end its expansion of settlements in the West Bank. Officials in Syria say they found no signs of foul play or torture after investigating the death of a civil defense member in police custody. The committee in charge of the inquiry says medical experts found no evidence of physical abuse against Mohammed Ghamira. The death of the former White Helmets civil defense member sparked anger and protests, reviving fears of abuse in Syrian prisons. Heidi Pett has more from Al-Hafa, Syria.
1: Mohammed Ghamira's family and friends gathered in this hall to receive condolences on his death. Amid the grief and disappointment, they told us they hope it will not be in vain, that the outrage it sparked will mean no more abuse. Syrians are very sensitive to mistreatment and deaths in detention, which were systemic under the Assad regime. Many, including Mohammed's family, hoped that chapter had closed when it fell.
2: These things should never be repeated. The state is being rebuilt and we won't allow it to be built in the wrong way. Not now or ever. What they did during all these years, it was for nothing if we return to the same old story. This kind of things is unacceptable.
1: It falls to Mustafa to receive people's sorrow. Their father died fighting for the revolution and Mohammed was a member of Syria's White Helmets, volunteer first responders who worked in opposition areas during the war. It's part of why his death touched such a raw nerve. The investigative committee that was rapidly formed in response found that while there were no obvious signs of violence on his body, Mohammed died of a brain hemorrhage after he was summoned to a local police station to resolve a financial dispute.
3: Mohammed's wife

0: The Interior Ministry said that the officer will not be shielded from accountability and that his actions didn't represent the institution.
1: The ministry is currently restructuring all its units and building capacity. Through regular training, we will create a security establishment that understands human rights.
0: But Mohammed's death was not the first case of alleged mistreatment under Syria's new authorities. Rights organizations say they have testimony about other deaths and abuse in detention. People are demanding answers and concrete action on those other cases. They say they're not content with mere promises of monitoring and better training of security forces. Syrians can speak openly as never before and are doing so now to make sure the new government doesn't slip into the habits of the old. That the revolution means more than just new signs on buildings full of bad memories. Heidi Pett, Al Jazeera, Al Haffa, Syria.
2: At least 18 Ukrainians have been killed in the capital in Russia's latest wave of attacks. Ukraine's Air Force says Russia launched dozens of missiles and more than 160 drones. Some of them reached Kyiv within minutes. For those living under this constant threat of attack, their attitude towards air raid warnings is changing. Audrey McAlpine has more from Kyiv.
3: Yeah. Now be careful, there is a huge hole in the missile.
4: Anastasia shows us how she gets to her neighborhood shelter.
3: Every night, we've been doing that for 2 weeks every night. That's the first time that it actually hit.
4: Overnight on Wednesday, her apartment building was damaged when multiple Russian missiles struck her neighborhood in Kyiv. Several of her neighbors who stayed in their apartments were killed. Russia has been ramping up its use of ballistic missiles in recent months, exploiting Ukraine's lack of supply of the defensive weapons needed to intercept them. Knowing this, more and more Ukrainians have been paying attention to air raid sirens and going to shelters. But sometimes there's not enough time.
3: Actually, the way there and the way back is the scariest part of the night because we don't know when it starts and we can be in the middle of the road and there's nowhere to go. That's except you, Fred.
4: It takes Anastasia 4.5 minutes to get to the shelter if she runs. She's timed it. But once a ballistic missile is launched, it can reach Kyiv in about 3. So instead of waiting for the sirens, some Ukrainians are now sleeping in shelters when there are warnings of possible attacks.
3: People were everywhere. There was just a little way here to walk. They were hysterical, most of them all. Yeah, kids, women, they were crying, they were screaming.
4: And for children, shelters are becoming part of growing up in wartime.
3: Kids are sleeping in the shelters every day. In kindergarten, they sleep their nap time in the shelters.
4: As a kindergarten English teacher, she sees it every day.
3: Imagine a girl 4 years old, she comes to me and says, I was in the shelter today with my mom and my dad, and the missile hit the yellow house, and people died. So that's the conversation I have with kids.
4: For now, this is how children and adults alike are surviving the war in Ukraine. Audrey McAlpine, Al Jazeera, Kyiv.
2: Former Pakistani Prime Minister Imran Khan has been moved back to prison after spending a few hours in a hospital in the capital, Islamabad. The Supreme Court had ordered his release from the Adiyala jail in Rawalpindi for medical examination and treatment. His family and supporters have been pushing for the move, saying his health has been worsening in prison. Khan has been in jail since August 2022 over corruption charges. He says the cases against him are politically motivated, an accusation the government denies. Still ahead on Al Jazeera, we'll tell you why joint military drills between the U.S. and South Korea have been cut short. Plus,
5: the Chinese government is deploying thousands of AI-driven humanoid robots like this to work in factories and laboratories. I'm Katrina Yu in Beijing, and I'll have more on that story shortly.
6: The international order is breaking down at a dramatic pace. In this series, I speak to world leaders and leading strategic thinkers about what comes next. No country is more central to that conversation than China.
7: China now is the center of gravity almost.
6: Is China offering a genuinely different world order or simply a different distribution of power?
8: China's alternative to Western power. Episode 3 of A Changing World on Al Jazeera.

0: It's wonderful to see the thrill of F1 back in Istanbul. Catch it if you can. They couldn't catch it, but you can.
1: Excellent work, team.
0: Formula One excitement is back in Istanbul. Don't miss it.

0: You're watching Al Jazeera. Here's a reminder of our top stories this hour. Iran has dismissed U.S. President Donald Trump's threats of crushing economic measures. Treasury Secretary Scott Bessent says Washington will unveil its plan on Monday, warning allies they are either, quote, with us or against us. The UN's migration agency says escalating violence in Sudan has driven a 25% increase in displacement across the Kordofan region. In the latest wave, more than 5,000 families fleeing the fighting have arrived in North Kordofan's capital, El Obeid, in just a week. Israeli forces have killed a Palestinian man in the occupied West Bank. Fathi Khazem, a former officer in the Palestinian Authority, was shot in a raid on his home in Jenin. Israeli settlers have also set fire to a Palestinian quarry south of Hebron. The United States has sent the first group of deportees to Liberia under a deal that could see up to 1,200 people sent to the West African country. 20 people arrived in Monrovia as part of President Donald Trump's expanding policy of sending migrants to third countries. The Liberian government says they will be treated as guests and can apply for asylum or leave the country. Immigration lawyers say the U.S. is using deportations to third countries as a legal loophole to force asylum seekers back to their home countries. The U.S.-Liberia agreement is one of the largest third-country deportation deals signed by the Trump administration. The deportees will include nationals from Africa, North America, South America, and the Caribbean. Liberia's government says the majority had committed migration-related violations and offenses. As part of the deal, the U.S. will extend visitor visas for Liberians from 12 to 36 months and has pledged $124 million in assistance. Alan Orr is the former president of the American Immigration Lawyers Association. He says deporting migrants to third countries can leave them without adequate legal protections or due process.
1: The rules of our own immigration courts, which say that individuals cannot be removed from this country. So once someone is here and they are not, by our court, deemed to be allowed to be returned to their home country, and then they have to stay here through cancellation of removal through the period of time that ensures safety, removing them to a second country or a third country does not ensure that they will not be returned to their home country and does not keep them from danger. And that's the premise of this cancellation of removal. So of the 22,000 people that have removed recently, almost 19,000 of them have been removed to Mexico. So quite a different distance in space. So the money is a big deal. Almost all these countries on the continent of Africa have received $5 million or above in financial backing. And many of the individuals that are removed there are being detained where they were not detained here. It is important to understand in the United States, an immigration violation is just that. It is a civil immigration violation and should not lead to any type of internment within a prison. And many of these people are being flown to these countries and detained in these countries in a prison system in which they have not received any due process. So the countries are receiving money, basically, somewhat, some would say even involved in somewhat of a slave trade, because we're actually paying countries to basically take these individuals from us and not ensure any of their human rights or due process under the United States. So once they're removed from the United States system, it basically removes the right of sort of having any sort of defense for them outside of this country and the hard chance of having them removed. We've seen, you know, a couple of immigrants be returned to the United States for due process, and we're hopeful that this may happen with the change of the administration. Many of these individuals might have some other criminal record, which has led to their deportation. But the concept of removing people to the United States and not returning them to their home country is problematic in every way you can possibly think about it.
0: Over 160 deportees have arrived back in Haiti from the U.S. in the first major removal since Washington ended temporary protected status for hundreds of thousands of Haitians. Many of those people had moved to the United States following the Haitian earthquake in 2010. Donald Trump had pledged to end protection for Haitians during his bid for a second term. In July, the Supreme Court quashed a number of legal challenges, paving the way for the deportations.
2: I have my residency status. I left Haiti when I was 5, and my family lives in New York City. It is a racist place. I didn't commit the crime, but they arrested me. I was the black person in the group. They sentenced me to 19 years in prison. Then ICE came and took me without questioning me. They just sent me here.
0: Hundreds of migrants have set out from Mexico's southern border, making their way north after months of unemployment and asylum delays. The migrants, mainly from Central America, departed the Mexican city of Tapachula and are trying to reach central and northern Mexico. Among them are migrants deported from the U.S. under the Trump administration. Many say they wish to continue their applications with Mexico's refugee agency and find work inside the country. A mine has collapsed in western Colombia, killing at least 13 people. It happened in a mining district in Policarpa in the country's south. Rescue teams are deployed to the site to search for survivors. Government officials said the collapse happened at an illegal gold mining operation. South Korea's biggest annual military exercise with the United States has come to an end. Earlier in the week, U.S. President Donald Trump ordered cuts to joint military exercises between the two countries. Trump says he wants another meeting with North Korean leader Kim Jong-un. But what price might South Korea pay as Trump appears to realign with Pyongyang? Jack Barton has more from Seoul.
3: Military exercises between the United States and South Korea wrapped up on Friday, a week ahead of schedule and greatly reduced in size following an intervention by U.S. President Donald Trump, who cited the cost of the drills and his friendship with North Korean leader Kim Jong-un. Trump also criticized Seoul for refusing to take part in military strikes against Iran. South Korean President Lee Jae-myung responded, saying he supported the move given it was an opportunity for his country to become more militarily independent from the United States, which still maintains wartime operational control of South Korea's military, something Lee wants to change, a sentiment shared by many people here.
4: What Trump says in the United States hasn't been coordinated with us yet. He's done this more than once or twice before. Given the situation in the Middle East, we can't just rely on what others say. We need to protect what we need to protect and take care of our own security.
3: The move has rattled Taiwan and Japan, which also rely on U.S. security guarantees. Trump says he expects to meet North Korean leader Kim Jong-un this year. But questions are mounting over whether denuclearization would remain a centerpiece of potential renewed dialogue. Kim Jong-un's powerful sister, Kim Yo-jong, denied there'd been any communication between Pyongyang and Washington. And her comments were soon followed by North Korea firing a salvo of 10 ballistic missiles into the East Sea, which South Korea claims were capable of carrying tactical nuclear warheads.
0: At least 29 people in the Philippines have died after nearly 2 weeks of heavy rains in the north of the country. The floodwaters have also submerged low-lying communities in parts of the capital, Manila. Monsoon rains have damaged roads and disrupted public transport and triggered mudslides in some areas. Tens of thousands of people across the country have been displaced or evacuated to safety. Jamila Alandogan has more from the town of Calumpit.
5: Many provinces in the northern Philippines have been battered by incessant monsoon rain over the past few weeks. We are in a province called Bulacan, in a town called Calumpit, where, you know, as you can see behind me, what was once a road for cars has now become a river of floodwaters. People say they simply have no choice but to use boats now as a means of transportation. Schools have been closed for over a week. At this point, even though the government is sending out aid, what people here say, they want accountability because they know that even though climate change is real, so too are allegations of corruption in flood control projects. People now are asking, where did the funds, the public funds, go? The public funds are actually that were meant to protect them. And these are the kind of questions, really, that the government can no longer ignore.
0: In China, robots designed to work alongside and potentially replace people are taking center stage at a conference in Beijing. China accounted for more than 97% of global shipments of humanoid robots in the first half of this year. The sector has become the latest frontier in the race for technological supremacy. Katrina Yu reports from Beijing.
6: Robots built to move like humans, a force driving China's robot push.
7: Beijing is hoping humanoids like this will help to make up for the labor shortfall expected to result from China's plummeting birth rate.
6: China is betting deploying at scale will help improve the technology. The government has launched a campaign aiming to put more than 10,000 humanoids to work in factories by the end of this year. Katrina Yu, Al Jazeera, Beijing.
0: You can find more on today's top stories at our website, that's aljazeera.com. My colleague Per Nyberg will be here with more news after Boycott.

0: Court has long held that political boycotts are a form of expression protected by the First Amendment.
1: I sponsor the anti-boycott bill because, I think it's the right thing to do. The Jewish people are God's chosen people, and I feel like an obligation to do anything within my control or power to support them or protect them.
2: Question before the House is passage of Senate Bill 513. Prepare the machine, Mr. Clerk.
1: I would say probably half would identify as evangelical. They understand how important it is to support Israel.
2: 69 yeas, 3 nays, and 0 present. The bill is passed.
3: I have the right to boycott anyone I want to, and the state has no business getting involved in that. Period. It's none of their business.
4: And I sent an email to my speech coordinator telling her, listen, I cannot sign this. This is against my principles, against my constitutional rights, and it's also against my moral and ethical values, considering that I am a Palestinian American.
5: I was just opening my annual contract from the state of Arizona, and I was rather shocked to see this.
6: And I think the states, they don't want the public to really be aware of what's going on. They don't want to have an open debate about it. They recognize that when people actually understand what the state is doing here, they would be absolutely horrified and appalled that legislatures would be trading away Americans' First Amendment rights so easily.

0: I do not remember hearing about the Arkansas anti-boycott bill until the Arkansas Times took up the challenge against it. Here I am, the rabbi of the largest congregation in the state. Nobody had talked with me about this proposal. Supporting Israel is of the greatest importance to me. I could not be stronger in my opposition to boycotts of any Israeli products. However, I was appalled that a newspaper would have to sign an oath that it would not participate in any kind of political action. American freedoms are terribly important to American Jews. We wouldn't be in the magnificently enviable position in which we find ourselves were we not blessed with freedom of religion and the rights to express ourselves as we see fit.
1: I haven't spoken to leadership in the Jewish community, the local Jewish leaders like here in Little

0: like, I don't agree with. So I didn't need the locals' opinion on this. I don't feel like our anti-boycott bill infringes on an individual's First Amendment rights at all. Every now and then we're running into somebody that disagree with it, like the Arkansas Times. And you know, from the position where I stand, I almost agree with nothing that they write. So if they don't take any state money, I think that's a win as well. Luckily, we live in a country that they get their day in court, and we'll see what the courts decide.
1: Hey, Greg, how are you?
2: Doing okay, how are you?
1: Good. He might be good to ask some questions too. Greg, do you want to talk about the boycott, divest, and sanction of Israel?
2: Oh. I don't know enough about it. I know it got me in a little trouble with a few people that I represent.
3: Are you a Democrat or Republican?
2: I'm a Democrat.
3: So did you get pushback for voting for the bill?
2: Sometime last year, somebody posted something on Facebook. They had just discovered that we had done it. And I had completely forgotten about it. Wasn't even sure how I voted. Had to go back and look it up. And some people were complaining, like, why did we do this? Yeah. It's just one of those bills, you know, we vote a couple thousand times during a session, and it was one of those that, for whatever reason, just wasn't on my radar.
0: The Palestinian movement's not here educating the other side of the issue.
1: Right.
0: And so no one heard the other side of the argument. I doubt there was any questions. It just flew through.
3: Do you regret how you voted on it?
2: I regret not knowing more about the issue when I voted. And knowing now, having heard from my constituents, I probably would have voted against it. But it's only been a handful of people that have reached out. I don't know that, unfortunately, many Arkansans even know that it's the law.
4: BDS stands for Boycott, Divestment, and Sanctions. The BDS movement started from Palestinian civil society.
5: So we are directly responsible for some of this.
6: Here's the deal. The United States has been sending money to Israel for decades. In fact, Israel has been the largest cumulative recipient of U.S. foreign assistance since World War II.
7: I think the question that Democrats are starting to have, which is a very valid conversation, I think, is if American taxpayers' money are going to be going to fund Israeli weapons purchases, whether we have the right to have opinions about how those weapons are being used and about the policies that are being perpetuated with American taxpayer money.

0: So tomorrow, the courthouse opens at 8 a.m. You're not going to be able to bring your electronics. Mm-hmm. Okay, yeah, we'll be there with your kids.
1: Tomorrow's my hearing, and I'm very optimistic about it.
0: Then we need to go upstairs, I believe, judge.
1: Hopefully the judge will see that this is a violation of the First Amendment, and he will repeal this law.
0: Do you have any questions?
2: No, I think we covered them earlier, so I think I'm ready.
0: Okay, well, I think you should go home and eat dinner with your kids.
3: I will see you guys tomorrow morning.
0: I will see you tomorrow morning, too.
1: My kids actually wanted to come tomorrow. I have been keeping them out of the media, but they actually asked me to come tomorrow, and I think they'd be a good lesson to them.

0: respect it, because you gotta, you know, fight for your rights.
1: And that fact that it was your mom fighting, how do you feel about that?
0: That's like real good. Mom is awesome. So yeah.
2: Who's your hero now?
0: Mama.
2: Definitely not daddy anymore.
0: No, no, Mama's still there.
2: I stepped down. They're learning about the government and how does it work. They're learning about the courthouse. They're learning about how the debate works when they see, you know, the two parties, each one presenting their arguments and the points and the counterpoints. All that is just beautiful setting, and I think that all schools should do this all the time. Take the kids out and, you know, do all this, especially when it comes to the constitutional matters, right? Free speech or all the amendments that go to the Constitution, anything that's under attack for on those things, the kids should actually make a point to go out to listen, whether you agree with it or disagree. Because the kids will just, it's a tremendous learning experience from it.
3: What does this mean for you personally? You know, is this a fight for you, but you know, your daughter's here with you too. Is this also a fight for her?
4: It's a fight for all Texans because this affects everybody. It is not gonna affect only me, but it affects everyday people. People that wanna learn on their own, get facts on their own regarding, you know, political views.
5: The state of Texas has no business telling Bahia or anybody else which kind of hummus to buy, which kind of products to buy. Those are things that are part of our First Amendment liberties.

0: 275. Here's 275.
1: Hey there. How are you? I'm Mick, your neighbor, remember? The Democrat. Yeah, how are you doing?
2: I'm good.
1: We're just checking to see if you have voted or not.
2: Yes. I'm active in the Democratic Party.
1: Thanks. Okay.
2: I'm a precinct committee person for North Sedona.
1: Constance. What's interesting is in all of these attempts to take away political rights is there have been many Democrats that just sign on. Arizona's law kind of swept through the legislature without any debate.
3: This bill's, it's easy.
1: They see anything that's, oh, it's Israel, okay, well, I better say yes to that.
3: This piece that we're doing today here is a bipartisan piece in this House. So it's a good move, good piece for all of us to say, Arizona does believe in Israel.
1: I think that so many legislators in the U.S. are afraid to take on the pro-Israel lobby.
4: Good afternoon, everyone. My name is Joseph Sabag. I was one of the attorneys who created the model legislation upon which Arizona's law is based. And since then, I've served as an expert helping dozens of other states create laws such as the one that's being put for consideration in front of this committee today.
1: Thank you, sir. The pro-Israel lobby. That lobby is probably as strong as the NRA.
5: Today is the culmination of over 2.5 years of hard work and policy collaboration for myself and the Israel Allies Foundation. I also want to thank Florida's leading pro-Israel lobbyists. I want to thank all of our organizational partners who stepped up to drive the public education and engagement efforts that made this success possible as well.
6: My friends, we must continue to stand firm against the profoundly biased campaign to delegitimize the state of Israel through boycotts, divestment, and sanctions.
7: Today I'm going to sign an executive order that says, if you boycott against Israel, New York will boycott you.
6: We in America must stand strong with Israel through thick and thin. We must.
1: One of the highest duties of elected legislators is to defend our Constitution. But here they're just giving away our First Amendment rights to a foreign country.

I'm a reporter on The Seventh Eye, an Israeli investigative magazine about freedom of speech, transparency, propaganda, etc. On the last few years, we started investigating the connection between Netanyahu's government and pro-Israeli organizations in America. We filed

0: freedom of information request to uncover the network that they were building. The first interesting thing that we found out is that we have an entire ministry to fight the BDS movement overseas. Our government did not want to share this information with the public. We get the sense that if its activities will be published, there will be an international scandal.
1: I would like to reveal here, for the first time, our map. Here are the 42 leaders of the BDS network. As we call it in the Ministry of Strategic Affairs, the hate net.
0: The Ministry of Strategic Affairs had a really complex problem.
2: פלסטינים מנסים לרתום את אזרחי העולם לרעיון הכללי שישראל היא מדינת אפרטהייד. את הדבר הזה אנחנו חייבים לנטרל.
0: They wanted to fund American organizations to combat the BDS movement. But the Foreign Agent Act of the USA requires all organizations getting funds from other governments to be registered. The Ministry of Strategic Affairs used an organization named Concert as a buffer to channel the money. The Ministry of Strategic Affairs was fully aware that this was a problem with the laws of the United States of America. The Director General of the Ministry of Strategic Affairs said it in an open Knesset hearing.
3: Concert הוקמה ב-2018 כחלק מההבנה של המשרד שהיא יש לארגונים יהודים בעולם או פרו-ישראלים בעיה לעבוד עם ממשל ישראל. ובצדק. ההבנה הייתה, כשהקימו אותו, שיהיה להם יותר קל לבוא מול חלץ אזרחי מאשר מול פעולה שממשלת ישראל עומדת בפרון. בסוף אתה רואה העברה בנקאית מחלץ ולא העברה בנקאית מממשלת ישראל. זה היה הרעיון.
0: We found out that all kinds of organizations in America were getting funds from the Israeli government.
4: CUFI stands against BDS, which is economic anti-Semitism.
0: John Hagee's Christians United for Israel got around $1.3 million. Half of that came from the Israeli government and the other half from Concert confidential donors.
4: And we need to fight this evil darkness until it is destroyed in our Congress, in our churches, in our colleges and universities, and in our nation.
5: The supporters of BDS today may not be using guns and bombs, but they have the same goal as ISIS, Iran, Hamas, Hezbollah, the complete destruction of the Jewish state. Christians United for Israel is fighting back against this BDS movement.
6: BDS constitutes commercial discrimination against Israel on the basis of national origin. This movement employs classic anti-Semitic themes, blood libels, and that's a real danger.

0: is right. So when our children see us standing up for what is right, they too will emulate that example, and then we'll be waja'alna lil-muttaqeena imama.
1: And the results there are 71% of Democratic Party voters are in favor of reducing military aid to Israel if it annexes portions of the West Bank or continues to expand settlements. So that's us. 3 out of 4 Democrats believe that.
2: When we launched the lawsuit, I was very confident. I mean, any country that bases its founding mythology around the Boston Tea Party and the boycott of tea, you would think that today, a few hundred years later, we would still see boycotts as a political, form of political speech and therefore protected by the First Amendment. Unfortunately, the judge in Little Rock disagreed. So we lost. It doesn't make a bit of sense to me. It's just an insult.

0: You doing all right?
1: I'm okay.
2: It's never fun to lose a case. I think litigators often get emotionally invested in their cases, and I'm certainly very emotionally invested in these cases. I think Alan's frustrated. I think it's a lot of pressure on the Arkansas Times. They are really leaving a lot of money on the table to participate in this lawsuit. What we know from the judge's decision is that he really thinks that participating in these boycotts is not constitutionally protected. I just think he got it wrong. In the 1960s, the citizens of Port Gibson, Mississippi, organized a boycott of white businesses to protest ongoing segregation. And the justices hold unanimously that the First Amendment protects the right to boycott. And what they say is that boycotting is a practice deeply embedded in the American political process.
3: As a recovering conservative, I want to be left alone. You know, you do your job, you get your business on merit, and you get paid for it. And you don't pass some political litmus test. This is America. A lot of this is motivated by this evangelical, biblical literalism. It's scary.
4: Listen to this very closely. The Bible says, when Jerusalem is no longer trodden down by the Gentiles, then shall the end times be.
5: Pastor John Hagee, thanks to your leadership, now there are millions and millions of devout Christians who stand with Israel. So I want to thank you on behalf of all the people of Israel, and I want to thank the thousands of you who've come to Washington from across America to stand with Israel.
6: You may not care about Israel-Palestine, but you should care if it's being used as a hook to legislate in your states and at the federal level against free speech. How many words would I have to change in this legislation to use it to condition contracts and thereby quash free speech of anyone who, say, supports Black Lives Matter or is involved in protesting for environmental reasons? And it's like 10 words. It's a template. Why people are not more worried about it is just baffling.
7: I have the right to boycott anyone I want to, and the state has no business getting involved in that.
8: A three-part series explores the implications of U.S. anti-boycott laws for freedom of speech and First Amendment rights.
6: How many words would I have to change in this legislation to use it to quash free speech of anyone who supports Black Lives Matter or is involved in protesting for environmental reasons? And it's like 10 words.
8: Part 3, The Template, on Al Jazeera.
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13: 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Every image is reviewed, every detail examined, because accuracy is everything. 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Al Jazeera, from the front lines to the newsroom to you.

0: Hello, I'm Per Nyberg. This is Al Jazeera, live from Doha. Our top stories. Iran says Washington's warnings of an economic D-Day threatened the entire global economy. China calls for de-escalation. Israel ramps up land grabs in the occupied West Bank, and 8 countries condemn an illegal settlement plan.
1: Here in Gaza, every wedding is not just a celebration of love, but of resilience.
0: Joy after years of war. We report from a wedding celebration in Gaza City where traditions are still sacred.
2: Plus, homicide rates in the United States are at their lowest in more than 70 years. Violent crime and robberies are also down. Donald Trump says it's because he's tough on crime, but some of the data suggests otherwise. We look at what's behind those numbers and what it means for this year's midterm elections. That's later on This is America.
0: Tehran says the U.S. president's warnings of an economic D-Day against Iran threatened the entire global economy. Even as global oil prices spike, the Trump administration says it'll announce new plans to tank Tehran's economy on Monday. It's a move that Treasury Secretary Scott Bessent says will likely negate the need for more military action. Tehran has dismissed President Trump's threats of crushing measures. Iran's foreign minister, Abbas Araghchi, posted on social media, the so-called economic D-Day is a diversion from America's own crisis, unprecedented debt and surging interest costs. Doubling down on failed policies will only bring further defeat and enmity of Iranians. U.S. economic terrorism threatens global economy and sovereignty worldwide.
3: We are going to all of our allies, and this is going to be the greatest coordinated economic isolation in the history of the world, and we are going to them and saying, you are either with us or against us, you want this murderous regime to end, and if you insist on the doing business with them, either transferring money, buying their oil, they're doing seaborne ship transfers, then the U.S. Treasury and the U.S. government, they will put its full might and force toward enforcing against you.
0: And joining us now live from Tehran is Ali Akbar Darani, a researcher at the Center for Strategic Studies. Ali Akbar Darani, how is this economic warfare with the naval blockade and these new sanctions going to impact the Iranian people with food prices already on the rise?
4: Iran has been living under sanctions for more than 4 decades. We have been hearing from the Americans since 1990s that Iran's economy is going to crumble pretty soon.

0: No, this is not the case. Iran is resilient. It doesn't mean that U.S. sanctions are not hurting Iran. It doesn't mean that U.S. naval blockade is not hurting Iran. Yes, they do hurt Iran. The United States has imposed pain on the Iranian people. But naval blockade has not and will not force Iran to surrender. The U.S. strategy is based on a wrong footing. There was a deal available, but Trump has never been seeking a fair or honorable deal, win-win deal. He wants the U.S. to win big and Iran to lose big. This has not happened, is not going to happen. But Iran is already responding to this naval blockade. Mostly what Trump says is psychological warfare. That is part of the overall plan to impose more costs on Iran and try to tell the public in Iran that they are going to have a harder time ahead. But Iran has got used to this blockade, and it has already responded to that. Iran has imposed its own blockade on the Strait of Hormuz, and Iranian allies have imposed a half blockade on the Bab el-Mandab Strait. And Iran is already in the process of expanding its plan to increase the costs for the United States.
1: The IRGC has warned it could deploy more destructive weapons if the war restarts. But is it better to fight an economic war rather than a military conflict?
0: Iran's strategy is based on asymmetric warfare. The United States has a strong hammer, and it looks at everything as a nail. Iran's response is not necessarily military response to U.S. Aggression. It's a combination of military and non-military tactics. Iran has to fight artistically. Fighting artistically means you need to bring new weapons every week. You need to bring new tactics. And you need to expand the geography of the war every week. And you see that there are new groups emerging in the Middle East. The war was, the Americans had assumed that it would be, the war will be limited to Iran, but it was a regional war, expanded into the entire Persian Gulf region. Now it has expanded to the Levant and the Red Sea, and this may expand further. Iran has drawn up plans to make sure that the U.S. policy is going to fail. If the first blockade didn't work, there is no reason to think that the second blockade is going to work. So Iran has already drawn up plans, and that's why Iran's strategy is now offensive military strategy, not defensive.
1: All right, that is Ali Akbar Dabrani, researcher at the Center for Strategic Studies, joining us live from Tehran. Thank you so much. Now, the U.S. announcement has already sparked criticism from China. According to data firm Kepler, China buys more than 80% of Iran's shipped oil, something Beijing does not officially acknowledge. Scott Bessent was asked if his measures could specifically target China over its business with Iran.
2: We are confident that everyone wants the strait reopened and for energy prices to come back down. And, sir, keep in mind that the Chinese get 50%, 5-0, the other energy from inside, from the Gulf. So it would do them a big service to get with the program.
1: And China's embassy in Washington has said sanctions and pressure do not help resolve the problem. China calls on the relevant parties to take responsible actions and resolve the issue through political and diplomatic means. Let's go to Katrina Yu, who's live for us from Beijing. Katrina, what are you hearing there in Beijing? Will China get with the program, like Bessent said, and stop buying Iranian oil?
3: Well, I think the short answer is no. There's no indication that Beijing intends to get with Scott Bessent's program here. China has always said that it rejects unilateral sanctions by the U.S., that two-way trade between two countries is strictly the business of those two countries. And we've said, and we've heard, as you mentioned, from the embassy, also from China's foreign ministry, that it thinks that diplomacy and continuing negotiations is the way to go. Now, as you mentioned, it is correct that China is the biggest customer of Iranian oil. It buys approximately 80% of its shipments of crude. Most of those go to smaller teapot refineries in China's northeast via a network of tankers where they're able to obscure the origin of that oil. So theoretically, I think if the U.S. puts enough pressure on Iran and on China, then China perhaps may stop buying that oil, because it's not true that China is extremely reliant on Iranian oil. China has oil coming in from various sources, has energy coming in from various sources, including renewable. But I think the bigger ask here and the harder ask of Xi Jinping is the cost of that that symbolism. China in no way does not want to send the message that it's willing to kowtow or comply with U.S. pressure, and that would be setting a dangerous precedent for Xi Jinping domestically and internationally.
1: Katrina, Xi Jinping, he is set to visit Washington next month on September the 24th. Could this be casting a shadow now over that visit?
3: I think it's part of a number of things that is casting a shadow over that visit. Over the most recent weeks and months, the U.S. has done a number of things to irritate the Chinese, including putting restrictions on tech firms, the intention to ask countries to pick sides in the AI race, choosing between Washington and Beijing's framework. So there are a number of things raising the tensions ahead of that meeting. But so far, the important thing is there's no sign that it will derail the meeting from happening. And I think we need to look at the goals of that meeting for the U.S. It is about keeping those really critical rare earth minerals flowing from China to the U.S., to U.S. companies. And for China, it's about maintaining that trade truce and keeping tariffs down. So I think those are so far the overarching goals of that meeting happening. And I think we have to remember, overall, people are keeping expectations extremely low for that meeting anyway. So far we know it's going ahead, but it's certainly not making for a nicer atmosphere in the lead up to those two leaders meeting face to face again.
1: That's Al Jazeera's Katrina Yu reporting live from Beijing. Thank you so much, Katrina. And let me bring in Alex Alfiraz Shears. He is a geopolitical and defense analyst joining us live from London. Alex, always good to see you. These words from Scott Bessent, you're either with us or against us, really echoing the words of former President George Bush, you know, when he declared his war on terror. And now the U.S. is declaring an economic war on Iran. How do you think that these words are received by diplomats around the world?
4: I think entirely unhelpful to be making pronouncements that echo a really low point in American foreign policy, the war on terror that you just mentioned. I don't think diplomats will be taking to these words too kindly, and I certainly don't think that diplomats in China, for example, will be heeding this warning. I don't think that the U.S.'s warnings are credible, and that's mainly because the U.S. has committed a series of strategic blunders during the course of this campaign against Iran. I think what the United States did, really, the original sin that it committed was that it really showed that it doesn't understand how to use its military might. It doesn't know how to exercise effective statecraft. And we've seen this in the way that it's vacillated between different approaches to dealing with Iran. But it's also done the same thing with its allies and its adversaries in the realm of strategic competition by picking on allies like Denmark, for example, or threatening to annex Canada. All these things are part of a broader reality that I think other countries are waking up to, and that's that this administration doesn't really know how to play the geostrategic game.
1: Iran calls this economic terrorism. Alex, as an academic, you've studied terrorism and radicalization. Yes. Do you think that this terrorism label, is it accurate?
4: Well, no, because I think terrorism is very specific, and economic terrorism isn't really quite what this is. I think this is a way to intensify pressure on Iran in order to get Iran to come to the negotiating table. But again, this is simply not going to work. And it goes back to the mistake that the Americans have made, and that's that they don't understand the strategic culture within Iran. They don't understand what the Iranians actually value.

0: you. And as a result of that, the administration is acting increasingly desperate. And like I said, it's vacillating between different approaches because it doesn't know how to deal with the challenges that it now faces over the Strait of Hormuz. So no, it's not quite economic terrorism. It's a draconian measure, without a doubt, but it's a draconian measure that's been tried in the past and it hasn't worked. So there's no reason to believe that it will work this time.
1: I mean, that's what I'm wondering. We're 6 months into this conflict. We're about 50 years into the whole conflict with Iran since 1979. Now they're saying that the toughest sanctions in history are going to be availed on Monday. Just give us your analysis here. I mean, what are they likely to announce? Have they come up with something new that they haven't tried before?
0: No, I don't believe so. I think this is a reversion to the maximum pressure campaign that the Trump administration introduced in his first term after they pulled out of the JCPOA. What they're trying to do here is really to focus on the secondary sanctions. I think that's probably what they're going to do. And that means that they're going to target countries that are doing business with Iran, countries that have basically provided some kind of economic support to Iran, whether that's through trade or other means. And I don't think it'll be effective, certainly not now. I mean, back in 2018, there was an element of unpredictability about the Trump administration that caused other countries to pause, that caused other countries to really think about whether the Trump administration was credible then. Now it's clear that the Trump administration is not credible. And in the intervening years, certainly since the beginning of Trump 2.0, countries have been trying to become more independent from the United States. So again, that reduces the leverage that the U.S. has, that reduces the influence that the United States has on the international community. And even secondary sanctions are highly unlikely to work in this context. And it goes back to the issue of

0: being isolated.
1: Alex Alfibras Shears, a geopolitical and defence analyst, live for us in London. Alex, thank you so much. Now, Malaysia has joined Canada and six European countries in condemning Israel's advancement of plans to build additional illegal settlements in the occupied West Bank. On Tuesday, the Israeli government issued a new tender for the construction of more than 1,000 illegal housing units as part of that E1 settlement plan. In a statement, leaders of Canada, the UK, France, Germany, Italy, the Netherlands and Norway said the international community has long opposed this expansion and has voiced their grave concerns privately and publicly. International law is clear that Israeli settlements in the West Bank are illegal. We urge the government of Israel to retract these plans immediately and end its expansion. Let's go to Nida Ibrahim, who's live for us in Kariut, in the occupied West Bank. Nida, this statement from those countries on the E1 settlement, they're saying that this will undermine the prospects of a two-state solution by driving a wedge through the West Bank. Could you explain that for us? Why is specifically this E1 settlement so damaging to the prospects of a Palestinian state?
2: Because exactly, it cuts the occupied West Bank into two separate halves, the southern part and the northern part. And that gap in between would be filled by illegal Israeli settlements. So imagine it as a building block that is stopping Palestinians from getting, for example, from Ramallah to Bethlehem, from Nablus to Hebron. They would be completely cut by this massive block of illegal Israeli settlements. And even one of the ideas that has been floated by the Israelis is to get Palestinians underground tunnels to be able to move from one city to another. This further fragments the Palestinian future Palestinian independent state as it cuts it in half. But it's also a reminder of how Israel has been using these illegal settlements as a strategic way. They are very well placed in a way to prevent Palestinians from ever having a Palestinian state. This is not something that is a fringe. This is a policy of the Israeli government, has been advanced by the prime minister, who promised his people that there never will be a Palestinian state. And you also have the Israeli finance minister, Bezalel Smotrich, who is effectively responsible for the occupied West Bank. And he's also been promising his constituents, his audience, that he will never allow this to happen, and that surge, the surge of illegal Israeli settlement building is being done strategically to prevent Palestinians from ever having their own state. Thing that is seen is very damaging to this two-state solution, and that's why many governments, including the U.S. in the past, have been working against the E1 plan because of how it affects the future Palestinian state. But as we are approaching Israeli elections, it seems that everyone now in Israel is interested in showing to their audience how much and how far they're willing to go to undermine Palestinians' possibility of having their own state.
1: Nida, in this statement, those countries also called on construction companies not to bid for the contracts to build these settlements, warning they could actually be involved in breaching international law. So who normally actually builds these settlements? I mean, is it the Israeli state? Is it private construction companies? Or is it the settlers themselves?
2: So while private construction companies do the actual construction, the actual building of these houses, of these settlement units, it is the Israeli government and the Israeli state that pushes for these tenders. And what the European countries are trying to do is to tell these companies that they're being involved in a major breach of international law, because the very fact, the very building of these settlements is illegal under international law because they're built on occupied land. And we are here in Kariut. And let me just give you an idea how it is a mix of the settlers themselves, of the state and of the private companies. Here, there is an illegal Israeli settlement that was built on the lands of Palestinians. And if you can just look at how close it is to where we are right now in the village of Kariut and how it's encroaching on Palestinian lands, then if we move further down,

0: we will see how new illegal Israeli settlement outposts are being built. These outposts are often built by Israeli settlers themselves. They start with a caravan or two, and then they start expanding and expanding and taking over more lands. And they're used sometimes as a launching pad for future attacks. So when we talk about these illegal Israeli settlement outposts, they are, yes, not recognized by the government itself, but they eventually get retroactively recognized by the government. So that's why many rights groups would tell you that they're being used as a tool to further enhance and do more and more land grabs in preparation for expanding these illegal Israeli settlements.
1: That's Al Jazeera's Nida Ibrahim reporting live from Karyutz in the occupied West Bank. Thank you so much for that, Nida. Now, Palestinians in Gaza are laying their relatives to rest nearly 3 years after they were killed in Israel's genocide. 50 bodies were buried in Gaza City on Thursday. They are some of the hundreds that civil defense crews have recovered from under the rubble of collapsed buildings in the past few weeks. Traditional weddings in Gaza can offer a rare moment of normalcy in a place where war has disrupted nearly every aspect of daily life. For one family, music, dance, and customs passed down through generations are helping them now enjoy a moment of relief. Hani Mahmoud reports from Gaza City.
2: Before the wedding begins, there is a preparation. We followed this group of Palestinians as they rehearsed their debka steps and prepared for the celebrations. For them, the rehearsal is part of the tradition. The movements are learned from older generations and passed on to the young.
3: My friends and I have gathered in this beautiful day and sunny day, preparing for a bigger celebration that we will see later on this evening. We make some dabka, we sing some traditional and cultural songs, trying to memorize and prepare ourselves for this bigger celebration.
2: And there is another essential part of the celebration, the sound of the yarghoul or mijwiz, a traditional double reed instrument whose distinctive sound has long been associated with Palestinian weddings.
3: Yeah, this instrument called magroon. This magroon is an old and ancient instrument used to make the sounds that we play on it with dabka.
2: Then the celebration begins. The dabka line grows, bringing together different generations. Children watch their parents and grandparents and join in. Palestinian families, weddings can also be deeply personal. Some have their own tradition, particular songs, dances, or ways of celebrating that have been passed down within the family.
4: These celebrations bring the Palestinian spirit to life. They are part of our heritage. We hope these traditions continue for generations to come, reminding us of our history and identity.
2: For these children, the steps are becoming part of their own memories. And in Gaza, that matters. After years of war, displacement, and loss, moments like this have taken on a deeper meaning. A wedding offers family a brief escape from the uncertainty of everyday life, a chance to gather, to celebrate, and even for a few hours to feel something close to normal.
5: Behind me, a Palestinian wedding is underway, with the sound of dabka, dancing, and joy are filling the air. In the midst of war, moments like these have taken on a deeper meaning, with families trying to celebrate life milestones, hold on to traditions despite the uncertainty, and have a sense of normality. Here in Gaza, every wedding is not just a celebration of love, but of resilience.
2: For a few hours, the rhythm of the music replaces the sound of war, and generations dance to the same beat. Hani Mahmoud, Al Jazeera, from Gaza City, Palestine.
1: The U.S. has deported the first group of migrants to Liberia under a deal that could send up to 1,200 non-Liberians to the country. 20 people arrived in Monrovia as part of President Donald Trump's expanding policy of deporting migrants to third countries. The Liberian government says they'll be treated as guests and can apply for asylum or leave the country. The U.S. is expanding its measures to prevent visitors from overstaying their visas.

0: program requiring some tourists and business travelers to post bonds of up to $20,000 has now been made permanent. The Trump administration says this is necessary to enforce immigration law. But travel industry experts warn they could also discourage people from visiting the U.S. Manuel Rapallo reports from Washington.
1: Every trip to the United States comes with a price. Airfare, visas, accommodation, transportation. But some travelers could soon be bearing another cost, even before their journey begins.
2: A deposit of up to $20,000. It's refunded if the visitor follows the rules and leaves the country on time. But if they overstay or violate the conditions of their status, that money can be forfeited.
3: You cannot remain in the United States beyond this date, even if it is just by a few days.
2: The policy currently applies to 50 countries, most of them African. The move has sparked opinions on social media around the world.
4: For them to allow you to go to America, you have to first show them that you don't want to go.
5: $15,000.
6: That's 55 million Uganda shillings. In Uganda, that's enough money to become a motivational speaker.
2: The Trump administration says it targets those with high overstay rates. U.S. officials say it's working. Since the pilot program launched a little over a year ago, visa issuance among the affected countries fell by 83%, and overstays fell from more than 45,000 in 2024 to fewer than 50 last year. But this is just one part of a broader effort to tighten immigration controls. The State Department says it has revoked more than 175,000 visas under President Donald Trump. It has also expanded reviews of applicants' online presence.
7: I've said this repeatedly. I don't know why it's so hard for some to comprehend it, so let me repeat it again. A visa, no one's entitled to a visa. There is no constitutional right to a visa. Okay, a visa is a permission to enter our country as a visitor.
2: The changes extend to visas for business, journalism, and academia. But tighter enforcement could carry an economic cost. The U.S. Travel Association says international visitors spent $176 billion here last year, supporting nearly 1 million American jobs. But international arrivals were already 4% lower in June, and the association says each 1% drop in international visitor spending translates to a $1.8 billion loss in exports annually.
1: The Trump administration argues these new measures give Washington greater control, not only over who's allowed to visit the country, but how long they're allowed to stay. The travel industry warns there's a delicate balance, discouraging people from overstaying without discouraging them from coming.
2: For the administration, tougher visa rules are about immigration enforcement. For the travel industry, they could mean fewer people and fewer dollars coming in. Manuel Rapallo, Al Jazeera, Washington.
0: And still ahead here on Al Jazeera, he calls himself the law and order president. This Is America takes a closer look at Donald Trump's crime-fighting record.
8: In the hinterland of Kazakhstan, a medical train is on a crucial mission. 101 East joins the doctors on board as they bring life-saving healthcare to tens of thousands of patients. Kazakhstan's train hospital on Al Jazeera.
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0: You're watching Al Jazeera, our top stories this hour. Iran says U.S. President Donald Trump's threats of crushing economic measures pose a risk to the global economy. Treasury Secretary Scott Bessent says Washington will unveil its plan on Monday, warning allies they're, quote, either with us or against us. Malaysia has joined Canada and six European countries in condemning Israeli plans to build additional illegal settlements in the occupied West Bank. Israel's illegal E1 plan would effectively cut the West Bank in two. The eight countries say it undermines this two-state solution. Now to Alex Marquardt, Rosalind Jordan, and the whole team in Washington, D.C. for This is America.
1: This is America, and this is a country that has seen its biggest drop in the murder rate in more than 70 years. New FBI statistics say that violent crime dropped more than 10% between 2024 and 2025. That's the biggest drop since the federal government started tracking these figures back in 1936. We take a look at what's driving the numbers down as whether the trend is here to stay. First, let's go to our Washington studio and Alex Marquardt.
2: Thanks, Rosalind. Around a year ago, Donald Trump declared an emergency here in Washington, D.C. He said crime was out of control and he deployed federal agents and National Guard troops to the nation's capital. Trump then expanded that approach across the country into cities mostly run by Democrats. Now the president wants to take credit for this historic drop in violent crime rates. But what does the data actually show? Here's Rosalind Jordan.
3: U.S. local news, all crime, all the time. In 2024, presidential candidate Donald Trump seized on the nation's panic.
4: You can't walk across the street to get a loaf of bread. You get shot, you get mugged, you get raped.
3: Trump said he alone could fix it.
5: I will make a record investment in hiring, retention, and training police officers.
3: Once back in office, Trump acted, ordering National Guard troops into the streets of Washington and Memphis, expanding anti-immigrant raids in Minneapolis and Los Angeles, as well as taking charge of the nation's Capitol Police. The new federal statistics released in July show his unorthodox approach worked. The U.S. murder rate is at its lowest in 70 years. Trump is declaring victory, but feels that alone won't convince his doubters.
4: We have the numbers down because of what the federal government's doing. We get no credit for it.
1: Violent crime is down across the United States, but it's not all necessarily due to Trump's policies. Research indicates that there were changes happening as early as 2023, before Trump returned to office. And those changes are due to changes in policing policy and tactics, economic and social conditions, and a wider use of technology.
3: A new think tank report says life in 40 large U.S. cities actually became safer in the past year. Homicides, carjackings, robberies down. Drug crime still rising. No change in the number of sexual assaults.
4: We will make America safe again.
3: For once, the White House is celebrating the headlines, hoping these reports will boost Republicans' chances in the midterm elections. Rosalind Jordan, Al Jazeera, Washington.
2: And here to discuss those crime rates and what they could mean for the upcoming midterm elections are Andre Perry. He is the director for the Center for Community Uplift at the Brookings Institution, and John Feary, Republican strategist and former congressional staffer. Andre, John, thank you both for being with me today. This is a really interesting series of figures, which we're going to dive into. It is understandable that President Donald Trump wants to take credit for these historically low numbers coming out of last year. Andre, does he deserve it?
6: Well, there's no silver bullet when it comes to violent crime reduction, pun intended there. So most research says that there's no one factor, particularly National Guard deployments or certainly hyperbolic rhetoric, that can reduce crime. It generally comes from macro forces, socioeconomic forces, income, education, job opportunities that either reduces or increases crime. We saw, one of the reasons why we saw a dramatic decline is because during the pandemic, we saw a spike. That spike was certainly a result or affiliated with job losses, income losses. So you saw crime increase. And so no one person can take credit. If anything, the crime started to reduce in 2023. And we've seen major drops in cities all across the country. So lots of people want to take credit for things, for crime, violent crime, when it's going well. No one wants to take credit for when it's going poorly. But really, no one person can take credit for violent crime reduction.
2: Yeah, success has many fathers. Yep. John, you argue that Trump should declare victory. And do you think that's the case, even though the trend was relatively clear as he was taking office?
7: Of course. I mean, this is one of the best things about the Trump record, is he can say violent crime is at an all-time low, and it's because of me. The question isn't so much if he's going to take credit. The question is, does it make any difference in the election?
2: Right.
7: And if you look at the you know, one of the things about solving problems like crime or immigration is it becomes less relevant to most voters, and then they vote on something else. And so for the president, yes, he should definitely take credit for the decline in crime. The thing he's got to focus on, though, is how does that implicate what's going on with the economy? Because to Andre's point, that's the number one issue. And if you can solve the issue of the economy, then it makes the crime situation even better.
2: This announcement was just made a couple days ago, but do you see the White House seizing on this in a way that this is going to become part of their strategy and other Republican strategy going into the midterms in an effort to crowd out some of the other issues and perhaps try to get voters to ignore his all-time low favorability?
7: Well, I think what you're going to see the White House do is, yes, they're going to take credit for what they've been able to successfully do. But they're also going to point out that it's not solved yet. And if you look at like these, what's going on in North Carolina, where you had a very shocking murder in Charlotte, they're going to focus on that and what happened with the governor of North Carolina. And then they're going to continually highlight what's going on with illegal immigrants creating crime and violent crime. This is something that happened in Northern Virginia. And they're going to attack Democrats who they perceive as being weak on the crime issue. So, yeah, they're going to have to, this is kind of a dual task for them. They're going to try to take credit for what's going on with the violent crime rate, but they're also going to blame Democrats for when the violent crime has happened in certain areas, and that's how they're going to play this, I think.
2: Yeah. How do they reconcile that by blaming Democrats, but also as we watch these crime rates go down?
7: Well, it's a difficult task, and I think that you're going to talk about where Democrats have failed in specific issues and at the same time take credit for the general trends. It's not going to be easy because, as you point out, it's kind of you're trying to take credit and then stoke fear, but that's what they're going to try to do.
2: This is not a controversial issue. This is something that we all agree is terrific. We all want crime to go down as low as possible. As Donald Trump claims victory, Andre, how do Democrats turn this into a winning message for them?
6: Well, there's another group of elected officials that want to take credit, and in some cases should take credit, and those are mayors. If you want to win a national election, you better have the mayors on your side. And for most of Trump's first and second term, he disparaged larger cities, particularly majority black cities, Baltimore, Detroit, Chicago. He still, in many ways, disparages Chicago and those cities. And so Democrats, rightfully so, they're going to say, look at my city. Look at this city. Look what we've been able to do. And the research does point, if there's one thing that the research shows some impact, and it's these violent crime interrupters that are deployed. Now, Trump cut many of these budgets for these programs. And so if I'm a Democrat, I'm going to say, look what our mayors are doing, and look how Trump positioned himself against the mayor. So crime is being reduced in spite of someone's lack of support for our city.
2: Focus on the local and the statewide efforts. I want to dig into some of these very promising numbers. An FBI report on falling crime rates was shared by the White House before it was officially released. President Trump says it is proof that his approach is working. Our Alex Baird has been breaking down the stats in this report.
8: The FBI says violent crime stats have come crashing down in their largest year-to-year decrease since 1936. Now, Donald Trump says that is all because of him, with actions like those. The White House has even called it the Trump effect. But let's have a look at how the FBI is breaking it down. Now, between 2024 and 2025, let's just look at their website. But you can see it. Violent crime is more than 9% down. Murders, 18%. And on the surface, that all looks pretty good for the president. But let's zoom out. When you look at the violent crime stats over the last 20 years, we're talking things like murders, rapes, aggravated assaults, robberies. You can see it's up and down sometimes, but generally it's trending downwards. Now, it's hard to credit that to one particular president because it's happened over multiple terms. In fact, the most recent decline happened under President Joe Biden in 2023. Let's take a look at the murder rate, for instance. It's now at 4.1 people per 100,000. That's the lowest it's been since 1956, but that's down from recent highs of 6.6 people per 100,000 hit under President Trump's last term, but also under President Biden. Regardless, the numbers are getting lower, substantially lower, and the FBI director says even this year, it's still trending downwards. The trend is clear, but who's to credit? Not so much.
2: So here we are, just over 2 months from the midterm elections. John, when you listen to voters, how much are they thinking about crime? And how much is this an issue that really resonates with the voters that matter the most in terms of winning these elections, those swing voters, those independent voters?
7: Yeah, if you look at the polling, Republicans are much more concerned about crime than Democrats typically. And the swing voters put the economy much higher. And then they also look at political leadership as a real issue. So from a polling perspective, going after those swing voters, Trump has to figure out some other kind of messaging strategy to go after them. A lot of them don't really like Trump, but they also don't particularly love Democrats, and they haven't really made up their mind which way they're going to vote. And if you look at all the crime statistics, yeah, and most crime is down in most areas, but in specific areas of the country, crime is not down, and it's still very dangerous, especially, and you can see this almost to a block where crime is really still very violent, and a lot of people are still getting killed, mostly because of drug activity and gang activity. So I wouldn't want to say that crime is completely solved, because it's not completely solved. And if you're a Republican, you're still very concerned about crime. And this is an issue that really you want to use to motivate your base.
2: No, it is certainly not completely solved. I mean, we here in D.C. Certainly feel it quite a bit. But Andre, to that point, how much is crime being used to drum up fear among voters?
6: Oh, absolutely. Crime and quite frankly, black male crime in particular has always been used as a cudgel and a political tool to drum up enthusiasm. If you have a president with low approval rating, one of the things that you do, you go to these local issues, issues that really resonate with the spirit, not necessarily even the economic conditions that are taking place. So I'm certain that President Trump will talk about crime, both in places where it's still a problem, but also tout that some of this improvement occurred under his watch. But again, Democrats, I would think, will just leverage the fact that in many of his tax bill, many of his policies are undercutting his efforts to reduce crime. Again, income is correlated with crime reduction. Higher incomes, lower crime reduction. If your life is it's made worse because of Trump's policies, you're going to look at any kind of touting of crime improvement skeptically. You're going to say, hey, but what about my life right now? Crime is off the table, so to speak. Mm. But what about my life? I don't necessarily have to worry about someone shooting me, but I can't get a job. I can't make ends meet. Life is unaffordable, resulting to maybe potentially involving yourself in crime. So he's in a tough spot because people use crime and violent crime conveniently, but you're not going to skirt these larger macro issues that all Americans are facing.
2: And a lot of Americans are feeling. Do you agree with John that some people might hear what we're talking about or see these statistics and say, that's not my experience. This is still really a huge problem for us.
6: Absolutely. It takes one murder in a neighborhood to send shockwaves through it. One son or daughter loss, one parent loss, an uncle loss. People don't feel 20%, 23% reduction.
2: Right.
6: They feel when there's no crime in their communities, when they can go to work, when they can get on a bus and feel safe, when they can walk safely to school. But again, as we get safer, Democrats need to take advantage to say, look, does your life feel better? Or is your well-being better off? And likewise, they also must point to the policies that can lead to greater crime. If you're cutting income, then you can it can lead to greater crime down the road.
2: Yeah, perfectly understandable that lived experience, anecdotes, stories that you're hearing from friends and loved ones are going to resonate a lot more than what you might be hearing on the news. On the policing side of things, John, obviously in the past few years, the phrase defund the police has come about. That does appear, however, on the Democratic progressive side to be on the wane. It was something that Republicans used rather effectively, I think, against a number of Democrats. Do you think Democrats have been able to what extent do you think Democrats have done away with that message, and have they landed on a better one when it comes to policing?
7: I don't know. I think they're hugely vulnerable on that, and I think it's indefensible to say that we should defund the police. And I think Republicans are going to nail on
2: that. Are you hearing that as much now and for this cycle?
7: Well, there's every quote lasts forever on the internet, and believe me, they're going to use these in 30-second commercials. And let me make a thing about what Trump has been able to do, because he's been very effective in hiring prosecutors that are going to actually put people in jail. And showing some leadership on crime actually does cut down crime. And I tell you, I lived on the Hill, Capitol Hill, during the pandemic and after the pandemic, and stores were literally emptied out. They had to put everything behind a lock and key because kids would come in and just take anything they wanted because they knew that Biden's prosecutors would not prosecute any crimes. And Muriel Bowser, who is the mayor of D.C., and that didn't happen just in D.C., it happened in Chicago, it had to happen in almost every major city, where they knew that Biden prosecutors were not going to do anything about violent crime. And so the Republicans did take a real concerted effort. And, you know, everyone talks about how a waste of money this National Guard is, and maybe it hasn't done everything it promised to do. But it stabilized things on Capitol Hill. And let me make another point about the National Guard. What I heard most of the criticism of the National Guard is it wasn't going to the neighborhoods where the crime was the worst, which were in black neighborhoods in Anacostia. And a lot of the residents that lived there, they wanted the National Guard because they were tired of the routine crime, the routine murders that still happen in D.C. And you can see it. Some of these statistics are fine. But they're not. This all is not definitely solved in some of the worst neighborhoods, and that's where most of the crime is happening.
2: But there is data to suggest that the National Guard has had very little impact in Washington.
7: Yeah, I don't trust the data. I just don't trust that data, and it's all about.
2: So you think
7: it's all about leadership? It's all about leadership. And when a criminal thinks, you know what, I can get away with this, and we saw this with carjackings in D.C. Under Joe Biden, he went crazy. The carjackings were out of control in D.C., absolutely out of control. Trump comes in and says, we're not going to put up with this anymore, and he had prosecutors that started prosecuting it, and the carjackings stopped.
2: So you think the National Guard is being kept here because they're actually being effective, not just because of the messaging?
7: I think it sends a signal to criminals to saying that we're not going to do this anymore. And the biggest tragedy of the National Guard is they're not going in the worst neighborhoods and stopping crime there, because that's where people are getting killed routinely.
2: Andre, do you think Democrats still have a messaging problem when it comes to policing?
6: They do, largely because it's a generational indoctrination of violent crime is in our midst, and it is very hard to get rid of that stigma. By the way, most Democrats don't say defund the police.
2: No.
6: You just don't hear that anymore. What's interesting is the deployment of the National Guard is largely a waste of public resources. What they are doing, we have seen a reduction in larceny, petty theft and carjackings and the like. That is true. But in terms of violent crime, it's had no impact on violent crime. But you're paying the National Guard something like almost two-thirds more than what you would pay local law enforcement for. So we are wasting money that could be going into the services that actually reduce crime. And in many ways, that's what defund the police was all about. It was not necessarily get rid of the police, but because what polling data shows, black people in particular, it's not that they want less police, they want quality policing. And so, but if you're removing money taking money off the table to move towards this mobilization of the National Guard, you're just wasting an opportunity to actually improve these numbers even more. So if I was a Democrat in this situation, I would bring that up. But no Democrat is saying defund the police because it's a political trap.
7: Well, last year, a lot of Democrats were saying defund the police, and El Sayed, who won in Michigan, last year he was saying defund the police. So yeah, they're not saying defund the police right now, but they did, and there's still a great distrust of Democrats who might want to do that again.
2: And Republicans still very keen to label them with this.
7: Absolutely, that would also make the point. Yeah, you're right about the violent crime, and then if the National Guard was going to do this job, they should go to Ward 7 and Ward 8. Where most of the violent crime is actually happening, and it's a slaughter of kids that is really continuing to this day, and you see it all the time. There was just like the other day, a 3-year-old was shot and killed because of the drug wars. This stuff has got to stop. It's unacceptable.
6: But this is why there's long-term solutions and there's short-term solutions as well. If we ignore the long-term solutions, you're always going to have crime. We've seen a loss of investment in education, not getting quality jobs in 7th and 8th Ward. And these are the things that cause crime. Yes, we need to deal with the acute issues that we face, murders and the like. And that's actually improving. But if you keep take your eye off the ball and not address these long-term solutions, which the tax bill is ignoring, that it's making conditions worse for people in the 7th and the 8th Ward. That is the problem. For generation after generation, these communities have not been invested in. And the result is higher violent crime. And so, yes, they will try to take advantage of and spotlight the incidents of murder, and they should. It is harmful to our communities. With that said, the ultimate solution is something Trump and his colleagues are not providing.
2: All right. So from the top and from the bottom, it needs to be addressed.
6: Absolutely.
2: What you're
7: saying. Yeah, I would make the observation that D.C. spends more per capita on education than any other city in the world. It's really remarkable how much they spend, and the quality is just not happening. I would make the other observation is it's the drug situation in the 7th, 8th Ward that's really driving most of this. And, you know, the Democrats have been pushing for drug legalization for quite a while. I mean, and that's gotten markedly worse in the 7th and 8th wards. Yes, and I believe that we need to do more investing in those wards when it comes to more jobs and things like that. But you're not going to get more investment if you don't get the crime situation settled. And that means, yeah, more cops, but the cops were slashed. D.C. police force was slashed during the Biden years. And people didn't really want to work there anymore because they weren't backing up the cops. And that all happened because of this defund the police movement. You know, this goes back to this antipathy to law enforcement, which has really kind of driven, you know, a lot of this anger towards the police. And that's why they didn't want to re-up. And so the solution, yes, I agree with Andre on the idea that you need to have longer term solutions, but you need to stabilize the drug war. You need to stop the killing. And that's just the killing of these young people.
6: But
7: really
6: drives me crazy. What you heard is what Republicans will say. Just and my response would be nothing stops a bullet like a job. And if my job situation is worse, which is it's worse than it was under Biden, I would start trumpeting that language. Where's the job? What that's going to really curtail the violent crime. Where's the job? Where are the benefits? Where are the more enrichment for our schools? Those are the things, because right now, I think that the look at what happened in 7th and 8th Ward, that's going to wear thin after a while. Year after year of violent crime reduction, you just can't use that rhetoric. It's just going to fall flat. And they're going to look for other things on the political agenda.
2: What about immigration enforcement, John, where we have seen federal agents in cities across the country, we have seen American citizens and people who are legally allowed to be here be killed by some of these federal agents? How much of an issue and how much of a problem is that for Republicans politically?
7: It's not that much of a problem for Republicans. The Republican base really does like the deportation of violent criminals out of the country.
2: But even if we have all these examples of federal agents going over the top and actually killing people?
7: You have many more examples of violent criminals, violent illegal aliens killing people. And that's highlighted almost every day. And we just saw that actually in Northern Virginia, where a illegal alien just killed a woman that he was having some sort of relationship with. So, yeah, I mean, you know, listen, I think that the issue here is that for swing voters, I think ICE went over the top. But for the Republican base, they actually secretly like the idea that you're getting rid of violent criminals and deporting them out of the country.
6: But they, Republicans or Democrats, they don't want to see their neighbors, the people who are considered members of the community, they don't want to see them go. Because they see firsthand that they're not committing crimes. They're the clerks at their grocery store. They're the landscapers. They're the people in agriculture. We don't talk about the thousands and thousands of agricultural workers who are contributing to society. What we saw during that January, where two Americans were killed, where people were deported for whatever reason, what we saw was Americans of all stripes saying, that's not what Trump said he was going to do. And that feeling of, oh, these are our neighbors, that is thick, regardless of party. And I think this, again, using the same old rhetoric around how violent immigrants are, it just won't hold up to the day-to-day actions of residents.
2: Well, thank you both for an incredibly smart and impassioned conversation. You've certainly convinced me that this is going to be a major factor in the coming months when it comes to the midterm. So appreciate you coming in. Andre Perry from Brookings Institution and John Feary, a Republican strategist. Really appreciate it. And that's all for myself and the team here in Washington. I want to hand it back to Rosalind Jordan and Al Jazeera's global headquarters in Doha.
1: That's it for this edition of This is America. On Friday's show, we'll take a look at whether the war with Iran is changing President Trump's approach to nuclear diplomacy. That's at 18:30 GMT, 2:30 p.m. Eastern here in the U.S. From all of us here in Washington, have a good one.

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1: The Israeli army has cut off the roads connecting Palestinian families here, but the Israeli settlers can still move freely.
0: With detailed coverage.
2: This is a house that an internally displaced family thought it could be safe. So they sought shelter here, but they were killed by an Israeli airstrike.
0: From the heart of the story.
3: Gaza's elderly are being pushed into displacement and isolation, left to face the war without the care, security, and dignity they deserve.
4: Frank Assessments.
5: We've heard the President of the United States say that the U.S. has wiped out the entire Iranian Navy, and yet they attack ships seemingly at will.
4: Critical debate.
6: Would you reserve the same condemnation for a state that is found of committing genocide?
7: I don't believe it's committed genocide.
6: So they're all wrong, sir? Including physicians for human rights Israel? They're all wrong?
4: Informed opinions.
8: There is the sense that the international community has turned its back on Gaza, that Gaza is being deliberately disappeared.
4: Inside story on Al Jazeera.

Hello, I'm Per Nyberg. This is Al Jazeera, live from Doha. Our top stories. Iran says Washington's warnings of an economic D-Day threatened the entire global economy. China calls for de-escalation. A growing list of countries are condemning Israel's plan to build more illegal settlements in the occupied West Bank. The U.S. deports the first migrants to Liberia, part of Washington's deal to send migrants to third countries.

0: And weeks of heavy rain and landslides leave part of the Philippines submerged. At least 29 people are killed. Tehran says the U.S. president's warnings of an economic D-Day threaten the entire global economy. Even as global oil prices spike, the Trump administration says it'll announce new plans to tank Iran's economy on Monday. Treasury Secretary Scott Bessent says the move will likely negate the need for more military action. Tehran has dismissed President Trump's threats of crushing measures. Iran's Foreign Minister Abbas Araghchi posted on social media, the so-called economic D-Day is a diversion from America's own crisis, unprecedented debt and surging interest costs. Doubling down on failed policies will only bring further defeat and enmity of Iranians. U.S. economic terrorism threatens global economy and sovereignty worldwide.
1: We are going to all of our allies, and this is going to be the greatest coordinated economic isolation in the history of the world. And we are going to them and saying, you are either with us or against us. You want this murderous regime to end. And if you insist on the doing business with them, either transferring money, buying their oil, they're doing seaborne ship transfers, then the U.S. Treasury and the U.S. government, they will put its full might and force toward enforcing against you.
0: And joining me now from Tehran is Ali Akbar Darani, a researcher at the Center for Strategic Studies. Ali Akbar Darani, so the U.S. is now going to its allies to get them on board with this economic warfare on Iran, saying they're going to collapse the Iranian government and that they're either with them or against them. So how much more economic pain can Iran withstand here?
2: Forever. Iran is resilient and it has got used to economic sanctions and it has already prepared plans to neutralize them. First of all, it's the U.S. war of aggression against Iran is very unpopular, the most unpopular war in U.S. history. So why should other states join an unconstitutional war against Iran waged by narcissist Trump? But Iran is already prepared for that. Let me elaborate on the U.S. strategy. The U.S. strategy is the Anaconda strategy. It is aimed at suffocating your enemy through economic sanctions, naval blockade, and military attacks. This is the same Anaconda strategy the Americans used in the American Civil War. But what Trump is doing is an updated, modern version of Anaconda strategy, similar to the Anaconda snake coiling around its prey and suffocating it. It is aimed at suffocating Iran economically, but it has other components, cyber attacks, psychological warfare. Trump's tweets are psychological warfare. It's aimed also at inciting riots in Iran and provoking political disputes inside Iran before they inflict a military blow on Iran. But Trump cannot escalate his way out of this war because Iran has escalation dominance and can beat the United States on every rung on the escalation ladder.
0: But if the U.S. is now using this Anaconda strategy, as you're saying, does Iran still have any friends that they can trade with that don't care about this Anaconda strategy?
2: When you are in a war of survival, you have to play hardball. Iran is fighting for its survival. Iran's friends do understand this. Iran's friends don't blame Iran because Iran is the victim, not the aggressor. Why the Middle East is in a mess? It's because of U.S. war of aggression against Iran.
0: Who are those friends if Iran still has friends? I want to know who are those friends that are still there.
2: Iran's neighbors, not all of them, but some of them are Iran's neighbors, Russia, China, and a majority of the world. are a majority of the world countries assisting and supporting and cooperating with the United States in this war of aggression? No. Even the Americans don't support it.
0: All right, Ali Akbar Nabrani, live for us from Tehran. You are a researcher at the Center for Strategic Studies. Thank you so much for joining us. Now, the U.S. announcement has already sparked criticism from China. According to data from Kipler, China buys more than 80% of Iran's shipped oil, something Beijing does not officially acknowledge. Scott Bessent was asked if his measures could specifically target China over its business with Iran.
1: We are confident that everyone wants the strait reopened and for energy prices to come back down. And, Sarah, keep in mind that the Chinese get 50%, 5-0, the other energy from inside, from the Gulf. So it would do them a big service to get with the program.
0: And China's embassy in Washington has said sanctions and pressure do not help resolve the problem. China calls on the relevant parties to take responsible actions and resolve the issue through political and diplomatic means. Let's go to Katrina Yu, who is live for us in Beijing. Katrina, so China calls for diplomacy, while you heard Scott Bessent telling China to, quote, get with the program. So is Beijing going to listen to Washington and stop buying Iranian oil?
3: The short answer is it's very unlikely. There are no signs coming from Beijing so far that it intends to get with Scott Bessent's program. Indeed, typically, China has rejected unilateral sanctions from the U.S. It's always said that two-way trade between countries is strictly the business of those two countries involved. And we heard again from the foreign ministry repeating those calls that the U.S. should stick to a political and diplomatic approach to resolve this war and that sanctions and pressure will not work. Now, it is true that China is the biggest customer of Iranian oil. It's estimated to buy about 80% of it. This crude oil typically ends up in small northeastern refineries in China via a discrete network of tankers where they're able to most of the time obscure the origin of the oil. But it's not true that China needs Iranian oil to survive, and it has various sources of oil, and it's arguable that China values its supplies from the Gulf even more. So theoretically, if the U.S. puts enough pressure on Beijing, it could choose to stop purchasing Iranian oil. However, I think the bigger ask here is asking Xi Jinping to comply with U.S. pressure. And as China would see it, that would be kowtowing to Washington, which Xi Jinping has been extremely reluctant to do, even under intense pressure. And for Xi Jinping, it would set a dangerous precedent of doing what Donald Trump in Washington asks.
0: Katrina, Donald Trump, he was there in Beijing back in May. Next month, Xi Jinping will be visiting Washington. Given everything that's now been happening since May, not least the Iran war and the developments there, how different do you think that the mood is going to be now between the two leaders this time?
3: I think the mood was never going to be easy. It was never going to be delightful or positive. I think these leaders are meeting because they need to. And this declaration from the U.S. that it's starting an economic from Iran is just adding to a list of things that are creating tensions ahead of those two leaders sitting down to meet later in September. In recent weeks and months, we've also had the U.S. pile on trade restrictions on Chinese firms, say that it's going to ask countries to choose sides in the AI race. So all of these things have been irritating Beijing. But so far, there's no sign that this could derail that meeting. And that's because we have to look at the overall goal from both sides. The reason Xi Jinping and Donald Trump are sitting down to meet is because China wants to keep trade tariffs low. It wants to continue trading with the U.S. And Donald Trump wants to keep Chinese rare earths flowing into the U.S. And I think those two overarching goals mean that we're going to still see this meeting go ahead. But definitely, this will be attention added to it, no doubt.
0: That's Al Jazeera's Katrina Yu reporting live from Beijing. Thank you, Katrina. Malaysia has joined Canada and six European countries in condemning Israel's advancement of plans to build additional illegal settlements in the occupied West Bank. On Tuesday, the Israeli government issued a new tender for the construction of more than 1,000 illegal housing units as part of the E1 settlement plan. In a statement, leaders of Canada, the UK, France, Germany, Italy, the Netherlands and Norway said

0: The international community has long opposed this expansion and has voiced their grave concerns privately and publicly. International law is clear that Israeli settlements in the West Bank are illegal. We urge the government of Israel to retract these plans immediately and end its expansion. So let's take a closer look now at this E1 plan, the specific settlements that these countries are now condemning. The only internationally recognized boundary between Israel and Palestine is known as the Green Line. Built in 1967, but in 1967, Israel occupied the West Bank, including East Jerusalem. Since then, it's built illegal settlements in and around occupied East Jerusalem, and you can see them here, marked in blue. In 2002, Israel started building a separation wall, cutting them off from the rest of the occupied West Bank. And you can see that wall outlined here in red. Well, this is known as that E1 plan. It aims to create more than 3,400 illegal Israeli settlement units. And when implemented, it would connect the illegal settlements with occupied East Jerusalem. Nir Ibrahim reports from Kariut in the occupied West Bank.
1: It cuts the occupied West Bank into two separate halves, the southern part and the northern part. And that gap in between would be filled by illegal Israeli settlements. So imagine it as a building block that is stopping Palestinians from getting, for example, from Ramallah to Bethlehem, from Nablus to Hebron. They would be completely cut by this massive block of illegal Israeli settlements. And even one of the ideas that has been floated by the Israelis is to get Palestinians underground tunnels to be able to move from one city to another. This further fragments the future Palestinian independent state as it cuts it in half, but it's also a reminder of how Israel has been using these illegal settlements as a strategic way. They are very well placed in a way to prevent Palestinians from ever having a Palestinian state. This is not something that is a fringe. This is a policy of the Israeli government, has been advanced by the prime minister, who promised his people that there never will be a Palestinian state. We are here in Kariut. Let me just give you an idea how it is a mix of the settlers themselves, of the state, and of the private companies. Here, there is an illegal Israeli settlement that was built on the lands of Palestinians. And if you can just look at how close it is to where we are right now in the village of Kariut and how it's encroaching on Palestinian lands, then if we move further down, we will see how new illegal Israeli settlement outposts are being built. These outposts are often built by Israeli settlers themselves. They start with a caravan or two, and then they start expanding and expanding and taking over more lands. And they're used sometimes as a launching pad for future attacks. So when we talk about these illegal Israeli settlement outposts, they are, yes, not recognized by the government itself, but they eventually get retroactively recognized by the government. So that's why many rights groups would tell you that they're being used as a tool to further enhance and do more and more land grabs in preparation for expanding these illegal Israeli settlements.
0: Palestinians in Gaza are laying their relatives to rest nearly 3 years after they were killed in Israel's genocide. 50 bodies were buried in Gaza City on Thursday. They are some of the hundreds that civil defense crews have recovered from under the rubble of collapsed buildings in the past few weeks. Earlier this month, 112 people were laid to rest in a mass funeral. Now, in the middle of killings and funerals, devastation and displacement, traditional weddings in Gaza can offer a rare moment of happiness. For one family, music, dance, and customs passed down through generations are helping them enjoy a moment of relief. Hani Mahmoud reports from Gaza City.
2: Before the wedding begins, there is a preparation. We followed this group of Palestinians as they rehearsed their debka steps and prepared for the celebrations. For them, the rehearsal is part of the tradition. The movements are learned from older generations and passed on to the young.
3: My friends and I have gathered in this beautiful day and sunny day, preparing for a bigger celebration that we will see later on this evening. We make some dabka, we sing some traditional and cultural songs, trying to memorize and prepare ourselves for this bigger celebration.
2: And there is another essential part of the celebration.

0: that we play on it with dabka.
1: Then the celebration begins. The dabka line that grows, bringing together different generations. Children watch their parents and their grandparents and join in. Palestinian families, weddings can also be deeply personal. Some have their own tradition, particular songs, dances, or ways of celebrating that have been passed down within the family.
2: These celebrations bring the Palestinian spirit to life. They are part of our heritage. We hope these traditions continue for generations to come, reminding us of our history and identity.
1: For these children, the steps are becoming part of their own memories. And in Gaza, that matters. After years of war, displacement, and loss, moments like this have taken on a deeper meaning. A wedding offers family a brief escape from the uncertainty of everyday life, a chance to gather, to celebrate, and even for a few hours to feel something close to normal.
3: Behind me, a Palestinian wedding is underway, with the sound of dabka, dancing, and joy are filling the air. In the midst of war, moments like these have taken on a deeper meaning, with families trying to celebrate life milestones, hold on to traditions despite the uncertainty, and have a sense of normality. Here in Gaza, every wedding is not just a celebration of love, but of resilience.
1: For a few hours, the rhythm of the music replaces the sound of war, and generations dance to the same beat. Hani Mahmoud, Al Jazeera, from Gaza City, Palestine.
4: And still ahead here on Al Jazeera, power and water cuts in Tunisia spark public anger against the government and calls for the president to step down. And we'll tell you why joint military drills between the U.S. and South Korea have been cut short.
5: In the hinterland of Kazakhstan, a medical train is on a crucial mission. 101 East joins the doctors on board as they bring life-saving healthcare to tens of thousands of patients. Kazakhstan's train hospital on Al Jazeera.
6: In what ways does this war on Iran reflect a belief in the concept of the Greater Israel?
7: Tackling the big issues on Al Jazeera.
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You're watching Al Jazeera. Our top stories this hour. Iran says U.S. President Donald Trump's threats of crushing economic measures pose a risk to the global economy. Treasury Secretary Scott Bessent says Washington will unveil the plan on Monday, warning allies they are, quote, either with us or against us. China's embassy in the U.S. says economic sanctions on Iran won't resolve disputes between the two countries. Now, China is one of Iran's largest trading partners. Malaysia has joined Canada and six European countries in condemning Israel's plans to build additional illegal settlements in the occupied West Bank. Israel's E1 plan would effectively cut the West Bank in two. The eight countries say it undermines the two-state solution. Now, pressure is growing on Tunisia's president, Kais Saied, to resign. For a second month, thousands of protesters gathered in the capital to call for the restoration of democracy. Saied has been ruling by decree since 2021 after dismissing the government and suspending parliament. There's been public anger in recent weeks over cuts on water and power, combined with deteriorating public services. Kaylee Callahan reports.

0: As pressure grows on Tunisia's critical infrastructure, so too does the pressure on President Kais Saied to step down. A summer of extreme heat, in some areas reaching 50 degrees Celsius, has pushed electricity demand to record levels. Protesters in Tunis say the president has failed to improve living conditions since he was elected 7 years ago.
1: The country has hit a wall. There is no water or electricity. What I see is that the country is going backwards.
2: The two major messages are that the economic and social situation, the state of collapse, of failure, that currently exists cannot continue indefinitely.
0: In recent weeks, the state-owned power company rationed supplies in several regions. The blackouts disrupted factory operations and other businesses. Electricity cuts also affected water pumping stations and distribution networks, leading to shortages. Demonstrators are calling for an improvement to basic services, as well as an end to restrictions on dissenting voices.
3: We have to take action. We have to seize our freedom. Freedom is something you take. It's not something you're given. It's not a gift. That's why we're here, why we are fighting.
0: Similar protests last month coincided with the fifth anniversary since Saied cemented his control over Tunisia, suspending parliament, sacking the prime minister and ruling by decree. Saied denies accusations of political repression, saying he's enforcing the law and clamping down on corruption. Kayleigh Callahan, Al Jazeera.
4: The UN's migration agency says escalating violence in Sudan has driven a 25% increase in displacements across the Kordofan region. In the latest wave, more than 5,000 families fleeing the fighting have arrived in North Kordofan's capital in just a week. They are sheltering in tents, public buildings and schools across 8 displacement centers. The paramilitary Rapid Support Forces has been attacking critical infrastructure in its attempt to seize control of the city. The UN says more than 200,000 people have been displaced across the wider Kordofan region since late last year. The U.S. has deported the first group of migrants to Liberia under a deal that could send up to 1,200 non-Liberians to the country. 20 people arrived in Monrovia as part of President Donald Trump's expanding policy of deporting migrants to third countries. The Liberian government says they'll be treated as guests and can apply for asylum or leave the country. Alan Orr is the former president of the American Immigration Lawyers Association. He says deporting migrants to third countries can leave them without adequate legal protections or due process.
5: The rules of our own immigration courts, which say that individuals cannot be removed from this country. So once someone is here and they are not, by our court, deemed to be allowed to be returned to their home country, and then they have to stay here through cancellation of removal, through the period of time that ensures safety. Removing them to a second country or a third country does not ensure that they will not be returned to their home country and does not keep them from danger. And that's the premise of this cancellation of removal. So of the 22,000 people that I removed recently, almost 19,000 of them have been removed to Mexico. So quite a different distance and space. So the money is a big deal. Almost all these countries on the continent of Africa have received $5 million or above in financial backing. And many of the individuals that are removed there are being detained in the United States. An immigration violation is just that. It is a civil immigration violation and should not lead to any type of internment within a prison. And many of these people are being flown to these countries and detained in these countries in a prison system in which they have not received any due process. So the countries are receiving money, basically, somewhat, some would say even involved in somewhat of a slave trade, because we're actually paying countries to basically take these individuals from us and not ensure any of their human rights or due process under the United States. So once they're removed from the United States system, it basically removes the right of sort of having any sort of defense for them outside of this country and the hard chance of having them removed. We've seen, you know, a couple of immigrants be returned to the United States for due process, and we're hopeful that this may happen with the change of the administration. Many of these individuals might have some other criminal record, which has led to their deportation. But the concept of removing people to the United States and not returning them to their home country is problematic in every way you can possibly think about it.
4: Over 160 deportees have arrived back in Haiti from the U.S. This is the first major removal since Washington ended the temporary protected status for hundreds of thousands of Haitians. Many of them had moved to the U.S. following the Haitian earthquake in 2010. Donald Trump pledged to end protection for Haitians.

0: during his campaign for a second term. In July, the Supreme Court quashed a number of legal challenges, paving the way for these deportations.
1: I have my residency status. I left Haiti when I was five, and my family lives in New York City. It is a racist place. I didn't commit the crime, but they arrested me. I was a black person in the group. They sentenced me to 19 years in prison. Then ICE came and took me without questioning me. They just sent me here.
0: Hundreds of migrants have set out from Mexico's border with Guatemala. Many are from Central America, and they're heading north after months of unemployment and asylum delays. The group departed from the city of Tapachula and are trying to reach central and northern Mexico. Among them are migrants deported from the U.S. under the Trump administration. Many say they wish to continue their applications for asylum and find work in Mexico. South Korea's biggest annual military exercise with the U.S. has come to an end. Earlier in the week, U.S. President Donald Trump ordered cuts to joint military exercises between these two countries. Trump has said he wants another meeting with North Korean leader Kim Jong-un after criticizing South Korea for refusing to join his war with Iran. Jack Barton has more from Seoul.
2: Military exercises between the United States and South Korea wrapped up on Friday, a week ahead of schedule and greatly reduced in size following an intervention by U.S. President Donald Trump, who cited the cost of the drills and his friendship with North Korean leader Kim Jong-un. Trump also criticized Seoul for refusing to take part in military strikes against Iran. South Korean President Lee Jae-myung responded, saying he supported the move given it was an opportunity for his country to become more militarily independent from the United States, which still maintains wartime operational control of South Korea's military, something Lee wants to change, a sentiment shared by many people here.
3: What Trump says in the United States hasn't been coordinated with us yet. He's done this more than once or twice before. Given the situation in the Middle East, we can't just rely on what others say. We need to protect what we need to protect and take care of our own security.
2: The move has rattled Taiwan and Japan, which also rely on U.S. security guarantees. Trump says he expects to meet North Korean leader Kim Jong-un this year, but questions are mounting over whether denuclearization would remain a centerpiece of potential renewed dialogue. Kim Jong-un's powerful sister, Kim Yo-jong, denied there'd been any communication between Pyongyang and Washington. And her comments were soon followed by North Korea firing a salvo of 10 ballistic missiles into the East Sea, which South Korea claims were capable of carrying tactical nuclear warheads. Jack Barton, Al Jazeera, Seoul.
0: Two pro-democracy activists in Hong Kong have been convicted under the territory's national security law imposed by Beijing. The two activists helped organize a vigil commemorating the 1989 Tiananmen Square crackdown. Lee Chok-yeon and Cho Hang-tung could be sentenced to up to 10 years in prison for subversion of state power. A third man pleaded guilty to the same charge. Activists say it's the latest sign of how the territory has changed since this law came into effect in 2020.
1: Hong Kong today feels completely foreign to me. I don't recognize it anymore. I'm 70, and for much of my life, important events took place in Victoria Park where I voiced my opinions. But now, if I try to speak my mind, I risk being sent to prison and becoming a prisoner.
0: At least 29 people have died in the northern Philippines after nearly 2 weeks of heavy rains. The floodwaters have also submerged several communities in the capital, Manila. Monsoon rains have damaged roads and disrupted public transport and triggered mudslides in some areas. Tens of thousands of people have been displaced or evacuated to safety in the Southeast Asian country. Our correspondent Jamila Alindogan has more from Kalampit.
4: Many provinces in the northern Philippines have been battered by incessant monsoon rain over the past few weeks. We are in a province called Bulacan, in a town called Kalumpit, where, you know, as you can see behind me, what was once a road for cars has now become a river of floodwaters. People say they simply have no choice but to use boats now as a means of transportation. Schools have been closed for over a week.

0: this point, even though the government is sending out aid, what people here say, they want accountability because they know that even though climate change is real, so too are allegations of corruption in flood control projects. People now are asking, where did the funds, the public funds, go? The public funds are actually that were meant to protect them. And these are the kind of questions, really, that the government can no longer ignore.
1: This year's El Niño climate cycle is on track to be the strongest on record, according to scientists. Now, a severe drought driven by El Niño's warm weather pattern is affecting a vital global shipping route. Authorities at the Panama Canal say they'll be imposing limits on the number of ships passing through starting next month. That's because of low water levels in two lakes that feed the canal. Under these new measures, only 32 ships will be allowed to transit each day, but the canal normally handle around 40 crossings per day. Stay with us right here on Al Jazeera. 101 East is next. You're watching Al Jazeera.

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2: Overnight, snow blanketed the village and then turned to ice, making the roads treacherous. Chief Medical Officer Dr. Yigin Biver has been fielding calls all morning from families who do not want to risk visiting the train hospital. The local nurse has arranged for transport so that the doctors can make house calls.

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2: After months of hesitation, Chief Medical Officer Dr. Yeganbayeva has decided not to embark on a sixth mission. She's opening her own clinic in Astana to stay close to her daughters. Dr. Bayetova, the pediatrician, has joined a state clinic in the north of the country. But cardiologist Dr. Tastan Birkova has decided she'll be on board when the train sets off on its next mission to bring life-saving care to some of Kazakhstan's most remote communities.
3: From breeding heat-resistant coral in Palau to thickening clouds in Australia, 101 East investigates if new technology can buy time in the fight to save coral reefs in a rapidly warming world.
4: Hopefully our corals will be able to withstand the heat.
3: Reef Rescue on Al Jazeera.
5: Health authorities here in Guatemala say one of the biggest challenges to combating malnutrition is accessing rural areas, adding that the places that are most in need are often the hardest to reach.
6: In Mexican states like Chiapas, the spillover from violence has led to the internal displacement of thousands of people as cartels seek greater control.
7: Emotions are still running high here in Minneapolis following the shooting death of 37-year-old Renee Nicole Good at the hands of a federal immigration agent.
8: It's rare for a U.S. military operation to begin with this level of public opposition. Polling suggests that only about a quarter of Americans support U.S. strikes on Iran.
9: The latest news.
10: Aid has reached some of the communities in need, but not all of them. Residents here say they're lacking food, medicine, and clean water.
9: With detailed coverage.
11: What we're looking at here is about 3,000 hectares of natural forestry that's been turned into a smoldering wasteland.
9: From the heart of the story.
12: Another day of heavy downpours here in the Philippine capital, Manila. Roads, both big and small, are submerged.
13: A meeting of minds.
14: The tragedy for me of a democratic South Africa, it's how quickly we sort of adopted the very tawdry global norms, the intertwining of money and politics.
13: Campaigner Andrew Feinstein and photographer Shahidul Alam on activism and the crisis in Gaza.
15: What is happening today is happening on our watch. And years from now, there will be people asking, how did you let it happen?
13: Studio B Unscripted, Part 1 on Al Jazeera.

Hello, I'm Sara Khairat, and this is Al Jazeera live from Doha. Coming up on the programme, Iran says Washington's warning of an economic D-Day threatens the entire global economy. China calls for de-escalation. A growing list of countries are condemning Israel's plans to build more illegal settlements in occupied West Bank. The US deports the first migrants to Liberia. It's part of Washington's deal to send migrants to third countries. And military drills between the US and South Korea are cut short. That's after Donald Trump says he's prioritizing his relationship with North Korea. Tehran says the US president's warning of economic D-Day threatens the entire global economy. Even as global oil prices spike, the Trump administration says on Monday it'll announce new plans to tank Iran's economy on Monday, with US Treasury Secretary Scott Bessent saying the move will likely negate the need for more military action.

0: Iran's Foreign Minister Abbas Araghchi has posted on social media saying the so-called economic D-Day is a diversion from America's own crisis, unprecedented debt and surging interest costs. Doubling down on failed policies will only bring further defeat and enmity of Iranians. US economic terrorism threatens global economy and sovereignty worldwide. Ali Akbar Daryani is a researcher at the Center for Strategic Studies, and he says Iran will not be intimidated by this latest US threat.
1: Iran is resilient and it has got used to economic sanctions and it has already prepared plans to neutralize them. First of all, the U.S. war of aggression against Iran is very unpopular, the most unpopular war in U.S. history. So why should other states join an unconstitutional war against Iran waged by narcissist Trump? But Iran is already prepared for that. Let me elaborate on the U.S. strategy. The U.S. strategy is the Anaconda strategy. It is aimed at suffocating your enemy through economic sanctions, naval blockade, and military attacks. This is the same Anaconda strategy the Americans used in the American Civil War. But what Trump is doing is an updated, modern version of Anaconda strategy, similar to the Anaconda snake coiling around its prey and suffocating it. It is aimed at suffocating Iran economically, but it has other components, cyber attacks, psychological warfare. Trump's tweets are psychological warfare. It's aimed also at inciting riots in Iran and provoking political disputes inside Iran before they inflict a military blow on Iran. But Trump cannot escalate his way out of this war because Iran has escalation dominance and can beat the United States on every rung on the escalation ladder.
0: Alex Al-Faraz, cheers, is a geopolitical and defence analyst joining us live from London. Thank you for speaking to us this morning. Alex, I want to talk about this comment by Bessent, where he says, you're either with us or against us. Is there a danger in that kind of language that's being used, especially when it comes to other countries that really have absolutely nothing to do with this war that was started in the first place?
2: Yeah, absolutely. I think it's a form of overreach. I think it's a drastic miscalculation. And to use a term or a threat that was really coined during the one of the lowest points in American foreign policy, the war on terror during the Bush era, is again a sign that the United States doesn't really know how to deal with this particular challenge that they now face with regards to Iran. It's likely to backfire, actually, because of what the United States has been doing over the course of Trump 2.0 is isolating its allies. It's been losing friends at a time when it really needs those friends. And so why would you, if you're an ally of the United States at this stage, kowtow to the will of an administration that might say something positive one day, but the next day might threaten to withdraw troops from your territory, might threaten tariffs on you, might berate you in public, as we've seen, might threaten annexation of territory that belongs to you. So I think this is a foolish misstep and one that will certainly backfire.
0: All right. So in terms of the economic pressure, do you think that Trump's plan could work? Will it result in what Trump wants? And what does he want by doing this? Does he want Iran to go back to the negotiating table? What is it exactly? What's the objective here?
2: So I don't think it will work. The maximum pressure campaign was tried in the past. It was tried during the first Trump administration in 2018, after the Trump administration pulled out of the JCPOA. Now, the reason why it might have had greater chances of succeeding back then is because the United States could threaten military action, and we weren't certain if that would work or not. Now we know that military action against Iran has been hugely ineffective. in altering the behavior of this regime. Now, the original sin that the Trump administration committed at the outset of this conflict is that it didn't identify clear strategic objectives. To go back to your second question about what is it exactly that the Trump administration is trying to do here, I don't think it's clear even to officials in the Trump administration, because we get a lot of mixed signaling. One day it's let's do a deal, the next day it's civilizational erasure. I think what the Trump administration now wants to do, yes, there is an element of bringing the Iranians back to the negotiating table for sure, but the other side of this is face saving in the lead up to an important midterm election that will be a referendum on how Trump has governed thus far. And I think at the moment, the future looks quite bleak for the Trump administration.
0: Right. So in terms of this sort of warning that's coming from the US, not just towards Iran, but countries like China that does a huge amount of trade with Iran, also Russia and India, these are three big world powers. So is the US pitting itself against all these three BRICS countries by making these kind of threats?
2: Yes, absolutely. Again, this goes back to statecraft, geopolitical acumen. It goes back to being able to identify grand strategy, and a grand strategy requires objectives, coherent, cogent objectives. And the United States simply hasn't been able to do that. Meanwhile, like you said, countries like China, countries like Russia, Iran, North Korea, and others have been constructing alternative models. And those alternative models have become increasingly attractive to other countries in the global South because they look at China and they think that's a reliable actor. Yes, there are obviously going to be certain challenges and there's always going to be certain tensions because of how China is behaving in South China Sea and in East Asia more broadly. But when push comes to shove, countries in the global South, countries that are hedging, have to make a decision. Who can they rely on more? Can they rely on the United States? Well, certainly not, because of what we've outlined, that the United States has become less and less credible. It has become less of a reliable security guarantor. And so this is a very foolish move by the United States to pit itself against countries that are coalescing.
0: And Alex, this is a two-pronged question here, because the US has troops deployed in the region. There's been grumblings from families of personnel deployed for months on end on some of the ships like the Abraham Lincoln. You've got bases that are vacated in the Middle East, claims that there's ammunition shortages, even though the Pentagon has refuted that. My point is what's the state of affairs when it comes to the US military options? And if that doesn't go through and you don't believe that there is enough pressure there for anything to change when it comes to Iran and perhaps bringing it to the table, so then what next?
2: Yeah, I think the troops are profoundly demoralized. And again, it starts with setting out strategic objectives. You know, CENTCOM personnel that are deployed for 6 months on end on aircraft carriers at military bases need to understand why it is that they're engaging in the military activities that they're engaging in. And if they're at high levels of readiness for 6 months, that's always going to take its toll. And it's not as if the conditions are particularly easy. There are tough conditions. The operational environment is very grueling in the Middle East. So it doesn't surprise me that we're getting news of military personnel feeling rather demoralized. In terms of the military options, look, the United States, if it wants to prosecute this war further, it can do so, but it will not achieve the objectives that it set out to achieve at the outset. It will not be able to fully degrade Iran's ability to launch ballistic missiles, to employ drones in the Strait of Hormuz. It will not be able to engender the kind of regime alteration or regime collapse that it outlined at the very beginning. So you have to ask yourself, why would you go back to large-scale aerial bombardment or military kinetic operations if it would lead to absolute naught? So I think what the Trump administration here needs to do is to move away from a coercive mindset and to try again to develop the kind of confidence building that would enable the Iranians to have a stake in stability. But at the moment, that is not what the Trump administration is doing.
0: All right. Thank you very much for your thoughts there. Alex Alifraz Shears talking to us from London, a geopolitical and defence analyst. The US announcement has already sparked criticism from China. And according to data firm Kepler, China buys more than 80% of Iran's shipped oil, though Beijing doesn't officially acknowledge that. Scott Bessent was asked if the measures could specifically target China over its business with Iran.
3: We are confident that everyone wants the strait reopened and for energy prices to come back down. And Sarah, keep in mind that the Chinese get 50%, 5-0, the other energy from inside, from the Gulf. So it would do them a big service to get with the program.
0: China's foreign ministry has said it opposes using economic measures to coerce Iran.
4: Sanctions and pressure will not help resolve the issue. China calls on all relevant parties to take responsible measures and resolve the problem through political and diplomatic means. China opposes illegal unilateral sanctions that have no basis in international law and are not authorized by the UN Security Council, and calls on all relevant parties to take responsible measures and resolve the issue through political and diplomatic channels.
0: All right, well, for more, our correspondent Katrina Yu has been following the latest story there from Beijing.
5: There's no indication so far that Beijing intends to get with the program as Scott Bessent sees it. And this is typically because China has always rejected what it says are unilateral sanctions coming from the US. It's always said that two-way trade between two countries is strictly the business of those countries. And again, we've heard China's foreign ministry reiterate its call that the US should continue with political and diplomatic means to resolve this war, not pressure and not sanctions. Now, it is true that China is Iran's biggest customer of Iranian crude oil. It buys about 80% of it, most of it going to small refineries in China's northeast via a discrete network of tankers. But it's not exactly true that China needs Iranian crude oil to survive. It has various other sources of energy, and it's arguable that China values its supplies coming from the Gulf even more. So theoretically, if the US put enough pressure on China, it could choose to stop purchasing Iranian crude oil. But I think the bigger and harder ask here is asking Beijing to comply with US pressure, which China would see as kowtowing to Washington, which is a precedent Xi Jinping does not want to set. Now, all of this is obviously going to increase tension ahead of the planned meeting between Xi Jinping and Donald Trump in Washington later in September. In fact, there are a number of things increasing tension in the lead up to that meeting, including the US putting tech restrictions on Chinese firms, announcing its intention to ask countries to choose between Washington and Beijing when it comes to the AI race. All of these things are irritating Beijing. So this call to stop purchasing Iranian oil is certainly adding to that. But so far, there are no signs that this is going to derail the meeting from happening. I think because the overarching goals from these two countries in getting those two leaders to sit down is more important. And that is for Donald Trump, he needs this meeting to happen to continue receiving rare earths from China to go to the US. And Xi Jinping wants this meeting to happen in order for the trade truce to maintain in place. So it will be a meeting that still takes place, but certainly this disagreement over the Iran war will add to tensions in the lead up to it. Katrina Yu, Al Jazeera, Beijing.
0: Malaysia has joined Canada and six European countries in condemning Israel's plan to build more illegal settlements in occupied West Bank. On Tuesday, the Israeli government opened new construction bids. That's for more than 1,000 illegal housing units as part of the E1 settlement plan. In a statement, the leaders of Canada, the UK, France, Germany, Italy, the Netherlands and Norway, well, they all said the international community has long opposed this expansion and has voiced their grave concerns privately and publicly. International law is clear that Israeli settlements in the West Bank are illegal. We urge the government of Israel to retract these plans immediately and end its expansion. Right, let's take a closer look at the E1 plan, the specific illegal settlement that these countries are condemning. Now, the only internationally recognised boundary between Israel and Palestine is known as the Green Line. But in 1967, Israel occupied the West Bank, including East Jerusalem. Since then, it's built illegal settlements in and around occupied East Jerusalem. And you can see those in blue. Now, in 2002, Israel started building a separation wall, cutting them off from the rest of occupied West Bank. And you can see the wall there that's continuously growing. It's in red. This is known as the E1 plan. It aims to create more than 3,400 illegal Israeli settlement units. When implemented, it would connect the illegal settlements with occupied East Jerusalem. Our correspondent, Nida Ibrahim, sent us this report from Qariyut in occupied West Bank.
6: It cuts the occupied West Bank into two separate halves, the southern part and the northern part. And that gap in between would be filled by illegal Israeli settlements. So imagine it as a building block that is stopping Palestinians from getting, for example, from Ramallah to Bethlehem, from Nablus to Hebron. They would be completely cut by this massive block of illegal Israeli settlements. And even one of the ideas that has been floated by the Israelis is to get Palestinians underground tunnels to be able to move from one city to another. This further fragments the Palestinian future Palestinian independent state as it

0: policy of the Israeli government has been advanced by the prime minister, who promised his people that there never will be a Palestinian state. We are here in Qariyut. Let me just give you an idea how it is a mix of the settlers themselves, of the state, and of the private companies. Here, there is an illegal Israeli settlement that was built on the lands of Palestinians. And if you can just look at how close it is to where we are right now in the village of Qariyut and how it's encroaching on Palestinian lands, then if we move further down, we will see how new illegal Israeli settlement outposts are being built. These outposts are often built by Israeli settlers themselves. They start with a caravan or two, and then they start expanding and expanding and taking over more lands. And they're used sometimes as a launching pad for future attacks. So when we talk about these illegal Israeli settlement outposts, they are, yes, not recognized by the government itself, but they eventually get retroactively recognized by the government. So that's why many rights groups would tell you that they're being used as a tool to further enhance and do more and more land grabs in preparation for expanding these illegal Israeli settlements.
1: Still ahead on Al Jazeera, weeks of heavy rain and landslides leave parts of the Philippines submerged.
2: In a secretive, inaccessible corner of Myanmar, the separatist Arakan army is combating the ruling junta, and the Rohingya people are caught in the crossfire. Alongside human rights investigators and citizen journalists, Al Jazeera forensically examines the plight of this long-persecuted minority during the takeover of Rakhine State. Myanmar, bloodshed on the border, coming soon on Al Jazeera.
3: I have the right to boycott anyone I want to, and the state has no business getting involved in that.
4: A three-part series explores the implications of U.S. anti-boycott laws for freedom of speech and First Amendment rights.
5: How many words would I have to change in this legislation to use it to quash free speech of anyone who supports Black Lives Matter or is involved in protesting for environmental reasons? And it's like 10 words.
4: Part 3, The Template, on Al Jazeera.

0: You're watching Al Jazeera. Here's a reminder of our top stories this hour. Iran says US President Donald Trump's threat of crushing economic measures pose a risk to the global economy. Treasury Secretary Scott Bessent says Washington will unveil the plan on Monday, warning allies they are, quote, either with us or against us. China's embassy in the US says economic sanctions on Iran will not solve disputes between the two countries. China is one of Iran's largest trading partners. Malaysia has joined Canada and six other European countries in condemning Israel's plans to build additional illegal settlements in occupied West Bank. Israel's E1 plan would effectively cut the West Bank in two. The eight countries say it undermines the two-state solution. South Korea's biggest annual military exercise with the United States has come to an end. Earlier in the week, US President Donald Trump ordered cuts to joint military exercises between the two countries. He said he wants another meeting with North Korean leader Kim Jong-un after criticizing South Korea for refusing to join the war with Iran. Jack Barton has more for us from Seoul.
1: Military exercises between the United States and South Korea wrapped up on Friday, a week ahead of schedule and greatly reduced in size following an intervention by US President Donald Trump, who cited the cost of the drills and his friendship with North Korean leader Kim Jong-un. Trump also criticized Seoul for refusing to take part in military strikes against Iran. South Korean President Lee Jae-myung responded, saying he supported the move given it was an opportunity for his country to become more militarily independent from the United States, which still maintains wartime operational control of South Korea's military, something Lee wants to change, a sentiment shared by many people here.
2: What Trump said

0: as in the United States, hasn't been coordinated with us yet. He's done this more than once or twice before. Given the situation in the Middle East, we can't just rely on what others say. We need to protect what we need to protect and take care of our own security.
1: The move has rattled Taiwan and Japan, which also rely on U.S. security guarantees. Trump says he expects to meet North Korean leader Kim Jong-un this year, but questions are mounting over whether denuclearization would remain a centerpiece of potential renewed dialogue. Kim Jong-un's powerful sister, Kim Yo-jong, denied there'd been any communication between Pyongyang and Washington. And her comments were soon followed by North Korea firing a salvo of 10 ballistic missiles into the East Sea, which South Korea claims were capable of carrying tactical nuclear warheads. Jack Barton, Al Jazeera, Seoul.
2: Pressure is growing on Tunisia's President Kais Saied to resign. For a second month, thousands of protesters gathered in the capital calling for restoring democracy. Saied has been ruling by decree since 2021. That's after dismissing the government and suspending parliament. And as Kayleigh Callahan reports, there's been public anger over power and water cuts combined with deteriorating public services.
3: As pressure grows on Tunisia's critical infrastructure, so too does the pressure on President Kais Saied to step down. A summer of extreme heat, in some areas reaching 50 degrees Celsius, has pushed electricity demand to record levels. Protesters in Tunis say the president has failed to improve living conditions since he was elected 7 years ago.
4: The country has hit a wall. There is no water or electricity. What I see is that the country is going backwards.
0: The two major messages are that the economic and social situation, the state of collapse, of failure, that currently exists, cannot continue indefinitely.
3: In recent weeks, the state-owned power company rationed supplies in several regions. The blackouts disrupted factory operations and other businesses. Electricity cuts also affected water pumping stations and distribution networks, leading to shortages. Demonstrators are calling for an improvement to basic services, as well as an end to restrictions on dissenting voices.
5: We have to take action. We have to seize our freedom. Freedom is something you take. It's not something you're given. It's not a gift. That's why we're here, why we are fighting.
3: Similar protests last month coincided with the fifth anniversary since Saied cemented his control over Tunisia, suspending parliament, sacking the prime minister and ruling by decree. Saied denies accusations of political repression, saying he's enforcing the law and clamping down on corruption. Kayleigh Callahan, Al Jazeera.
2: At least 29 people in the Philippines have died after nearly 2 weeks of heavy rains in the north of the country. The monsoon rains have damaged roads and disrupted public transport and triggered mudslides. Tens of thousands of people across the country have been displaced or evacuated to safety. Jamila Alendogan reports from the town of Calumpit.
6: The Philippines is no stranger to monsoon season, but the last few weeks have been particularly incessant. Many of the areas like this one across many provinces north of Manila have been experiencing devastations. Residents here told us it's not particularly safe to go further because the water is waist deep over there. So people actually use makeshift boats. This is about transporting critical goods. They say they understand that it is dangerous, but they cannot simply allow life to be suspended for weeks. Agnes Caparas has lived here for 40 years. She says she's lived through this crisis year after year, but it's getting harder. For days, they've been sleeping in this garage.
7: The water is deeper now. That's why I've had to move all of my kitchen equipment up, just to keep them from being ruined.
6: Still, she was eager to show me her home, just a few meters away. Floods no longer suspend daily life here. It's something that Filipinos face year after year. But people here tell us what they noticed this time is that it's taking much longer for many communities like this one to recover. In many homes in the Philippines, having a two-story house is not an option. It is a matter of survival.

0: So what's angering many Filipinos here is the question of whether this destruction could have been mitigated. Because while climate change is real, so too are allegations of corruption in flood control projects. And this is the question that many Filipinos are asking. Where did all the money that was meant to protect him actually go? And will someone be held accountable? These are the questions that the government can no longer afford to ignore. Jamela Alindogan, Al Jazeera, Kalumpit, Bulacan Province, Northern Philippines.
1: According to scientists, this year's El Niño climate cycle is on track to be the strongest on record. Now a severe drought, driven by El Niño's warm weather pattern, is affecting a vital global shipping route. Authorities at the Panama Canal say they'll be imposing limits on the number of ships passing through starting next month. And that's because of low water levels in two lakes that feed the canal. Under the new measures, only 32 ships will be allowed to transit each day. The canal normally handles around 40 crossings a day. The US has deported the first group of migrants to Liberia under a deal that could send up to 1,200 non-Liberians to the country. 20 people arrived in Monrovia as part of President Donald Trump's expanding policy of deporting migrants to third countries. The Liberian government says they'll be treated as guests and can apply for asylum or leave. Alan Orr is the former president of the American Immigration Lawyers Association. He says deporting people to third countries can leave them without due process.
2: The rules of our own immigration courts, which say that individuals cannot be removed from this country. So once someone is here and they are not, by our court, deemed to be allowed to be returned to their home country, and then they have to stay here through cancellation of removal, through the period of time that ensures safety. Removing them to a second country or a third country does not ensure that they will not be returned to their home country and does not keep them from danger. And that's the premise of this cancellation of removal. So of the 22,000 people that have removed recently, almost 19,000 of them have been removed to Mexico. So quite a different distance in space. So the money is a big deal. Almost all these countries on the continent of Africa have received $5 million or above in financial backing. And many of the individuals that are removed there are being detained where they were not detained here. It is important to understand in the United States, an immigration violation is just that. It is a civil immigration violation and should not lead to any type of internment within a prison. And many of these people are being flown to these countries and detained in these countries in a prison system in which they have not received any due process. So the countries are receiving money. Basically, some would say even involved in somewhat of a slave trade, because we're actually paying countries to basically take these individuals from us and not ensure any of their human rights or due process under the United States. So once they're removed from the United States system, it basically removes the right of sort of having any sort of defense for them outside of this country and the hard chance of having them removed. We've seen, you know, a couple of immigrants be returned to the United States for due process, and we're hopeful that this may happen with the change of the administration. Many of these individuals might have some other criminal record which has led to their deportation, but the concept of removing people to the United States and not returning them to their home country is problematic in every way you can possibly think about it.
1: The U.S. national debt has reached a historic milestone, $40 trillion. Our correspondent Patty Culhane has all the details from Washington.
3: It's not hard to find out how high the U.S. national debt is. There are websites that track it. It just surpassed a record, $40 trillion. But Trump administration officials are downplaying the significance.
4: The $40 trillion is a big number. It is smaller when we look at the publicly traded amount, because our Social Security funds and other government entities hold a substantial amount. And what we're going to do, we're going to have to grow our way out of this.
5: The last time the United States didn't have a debt, President Andrew Jackson made a point of paying it off in 1835. But deficits this large are a uniquely modern problem. President George W. Bush, he increased the debt with the wars in Afghanistan and Iraq, along with tax cuts. President Barack Obama increased the debt by almost $6 trillion just in his first term, but he was fighting the Great Recession. Donald Trump, in his first term, added on almost $8 trillion, much of it fighting the economic impacts of the COVID pandemic, which President Joe Biden continued, also adding to the debt with spending on infrastructure and clean energy projects. And now, in Trump's second term, the nation's almost $4 trillion more in debt,
3: something he repeatedly promised not to do during both of his campaigns.
6: For many, many years, the United States has suffered through a massive trade deficit.

0: That's why we have $20 trillion in debt. So we'll be changing that.
1: We're going to pay off debt. The $35 trillion in debt, we're going to pay it off. We're going to get it done fast, too.
2: But now the opposite is happening, and it comes with a cost. The U.S. has to pay interest to people who buy their debt. The country now spending more on that than it does on the U.S. military, more than $1 trillion every year and growing. Patty Culhane, Al Jazeera, Washington.
3: All right, the news continues here on Al Jazeera. That's after the bottom line. Do stay with us. We have more.

0: Hi, I'm Steve Clemens, and I have a question. If artificial intelligence software is already working around the restrictions made by humans, what future awaits us? Let's get to the bottom line. Recently, a former employee of OpenAI may have said it best. Artificial intelligence is like, quote, picking a new species that's then going to outcompete us when it doesn't need us anymore. For years, cutting-edge researchers who see the latest AI software have been warning the rest of us that something very dangerous may be around the corner. More and more frequently, AI programs not connected to the internet have found their own ways to access the net and hack other companies without human permission or their knowledge. And that's happening as more people around the world are accepting their AI companions, chatting with their apps, and getting help on all of their daily personal and professional tasks. So should we be afraid? Or is it just the same human fear we face whenever new technology goes mainstream? Today, we're talking with Max Tegmark, professor at the Institute for Artificial Intelligence at MIT. He's founder of the Future of Life Institute and author of Life 3.0, Being Human in the Age of Artificial Intelligence. Max, it's a real pleasure to have you on today. And I want to give you an opportunity to share with our audience maybe a bit of what you see as the prospects for good, but what are the things that we're not aware of that we need to be because of the dangers to society from your perspective?
1: Yeah, thanks. You know, almost every technology can be used for great things and bad things. You can use fire to make a delicious barbecue. You can use fire to burn down your neighbor's house. And Alan Turing, the godfather of computer science, pointed out already in 1951 that, you know, aside from all the cool stuff that AI could do for us, if we simply go ahead and build massive numbers of robots that are vastly smarter than all humans, you know, the default outcome is it's going to be the robots in charge, not us. And Elon Musk said almost the same thing on a stage just the other month here. And I don't think any powerful person on Earth is particularly excited about the idea of just handing over the keys to our planet to some potentially psychopathic alien robots.
0: There's a very laissez-faire, almost libertarian approach to AI. But the way it gets couched here is a geostrategic race, that if we lose the AI race with China, we will somehow fall behind, not be able to control the norms, the rules, you know, the patterns, and we will become victims in the AI race. What are the strengths and blind spots of that argument?
1: Yeah, I hear it all the time. The summary of the whole argument is, but China. And it rests on the false premise that we're in an arms race, where whoever wins the race wins in some sense, when in fact, the race to superintelligence is a suicide race, where whoever builds it first causes superintelligent machines to take over the planet, and all humans get screwed or at least permanently disempowered, right? The smart strategy to do in an arms race, unfortunately, is a race, unless you can make some deal. The smart strategy in a suicide race is to not play. It's like in that old movie War Games, the only winning move is not to play. And the reason it's gotten this far, I think, is simply because most people in D.C. who work with policymaking haven't understood that it's a suicide race. Most people I talk to are very well-meaning people.

0: they don't even take seriously that it's possible to build superintelligence, something which one machine can outsmart the whole species. The idea that you could have millions or billions of robots running around Earth that are not just more nimble and stronger and faster than us, but can outsmart us in every way, you know? Because as soon as you start taking seriously that you have these millions or billions of robots building new robot factories, making better robots, building more robot factories, it's pretty obvious to anyone that we're probably not going to be in charge for very long. And anyone who doubts that, just walk down to the nearest zoo and ask who's in the cages. Is it animals or humans? And then, of course, the obvious reason why it's not humans in the cages is because we're the smartest species. If you have two species who want different things, it tends to be the smartest one that gets its way.
1: But we've also seen Arnold Schwarzenegger in Terminator and Skynet and others. Have we built our nightmare?
0: We are in the process of building our nightmare, I would say. But I'm hopeful that we're going to change course, because there's been a huge awakening in the U.S. quite recently. You know, to come back to the movie, War Games, there was very little trust between the United States and the Soviet Union. But once both countries realized that launching nukes at the other country was a suicide, they had a shared incentive for that not to happen. And here we are. There's still never been a global nuclear war. Still been no nuclear winter. And that's very encouraging here. Because as soon as it starts becoming more clear to leaders in China and the U.S., that we have no idea how to control the superintelligence that the companies are racing to build, neither side is going to let their companies do it. You know, Xi Jinping and the Chinese Communist Party obviously like to be in control, and they're obviously not going to tolerate one of their own companies building something that could overthrow the Communist Party. So we don't even have to worry about that. We just have to worry that they don't get it, that they don't understand that it can't be controlled. And same thing here. A lot of people in the American NatSec community I know now are beginning to worry about control loss. So, for example, imagine that you're working for U.S. NatSec, and you have a list of countries, and it's your job to keep tabs on those countries that could threaten our national security. And now you hear Dario Amodei, the CEO of Anthropic, saying that we might have a country of geniuses in a data center by next year. You might say, wait a minute, did he just use the word country? You know, maybe I should add that country to my list. So from over a decade, I've really felt mostly like Lone Wolf McQuaid, warning about these things with no one paying attention. But there's been such an amazing shift in the past year that it dwarfs the political shift in the past decade. First, it was last fall, especially when a number of prominent cases of AIs persuading kids to kill themselves really created political will to protect our kids from totally unregulated AI. And now more recently, when we started getting a private American company effectively releasing offensive cyber weapons. First, there was Anthropic, and then the U.S. government said, we don't like this. Take that one down for a while. You know, this was the national security community in a big way, I believe, that pushed back against the Silicon Valley don't regulate us lobby.
1: One of the things that's really struck me this last season was graduation season at colleges all around the country, where Eric Schmidt, you know, former CEO of Google, was going, hey, let me talk to you about AI, and got booed off the stage. And you saw it in case after case where all of these kind of big poobahs were going out to talk about the coming era of artificial intelligence. And the most informed graduates at American universities were booing them. What is that? I mean, I was shocked, actually, because normally I sort of thought non-college educated Americans would have greater anxieties and worries about AI. But these are the most educated new Americans coming in out of colleges that were worried about AI. What's going on there?
0: What's going on is the awakening, the biggest vibe shift on AI I've seen in my lifetime. It's really remarkable, and I think it's exactly to the point you made here. You know, normally with technology, we have a problem we want to solve. Cure cancer or be able to get faster from point A to point B. And then we develop technology to meet those needs, to solve those problems, right? And that's how we should deal with AI also. We should look at carefully what we would like to have accomplished in our society, and then companies who can sell products that solve those problems without causing a bunch of harm, they are allowed to do so if they can meet the safety standards. That's how we do it now for medicines, for cars, even for restaurants. But with AI, it's been completely different. Where you have some people who have some pipe dream that they're going to build their digital god or whatever, and they're just steaming ahead with this. And it's so obvious also that the main reason there's so much money in this is because people realize that if you could actually replace humans more and more, you can basically replace who the salaries get paid to. Instead of them going to workers, they go to the companies that make the AIs that replace them. So we're in this race to replace, which is not aimed at solving problems. It's just main aimed at getting more money and power to a very small number of individuals. And no wonder people in colleges around America are booing at this, because there's really not much in it for them. And what's so nice about this is it also points to the solution. You know, if the reason we have these problems is because AI is currently the only industry in America that's less regulated than sandwiches. If you decide to open a sandwich shop near where you live, and the health inspector comes in and says, look, I found 52 rats in your kitchen, you're not selling any sandwiches, you could just tell this guy from the government, you know, don't tell anyone, but I'm not going to sell any sandwiches. I'm just going to release an AI girlfriend for 10-year-olds, an AI that can teach terrorists to make bioweapons, and then I'm going to build these super intelligent robots that I don't know how to control. You know, the poor guy from the government would have to tell you, that's fine. You can do all of that. It's legal. Just don't sell any sandwiches, right? And the fact that that's so messed up, the way it is, tells you how trivial it is to fix also. We just have to treat the AI companies like any other companies and say, here are the safety standards. When you can demonstrate that you can meet them, you can make a lot of money by selling them. And suddenly the incentives shift entirely into actually solving problems that people want solved.
1: But if, you know, if AI machines are reading and thinking, if they're driving the cars, if they're automating a lot of the various tasks that are out there, is the future of employment of human beings and the kinds of things that they're used to doing? You know, I remember talking to Senator Joe Manchin, who used to talk about the dignity of work. Is the dignity of work in danger?
0: Great question. So what I said first there about how we just have to have safety standards for AI, like we have for medicines and cars, that does not fully solve that problem. It would mean that you wouldn't have gotten the AI girlfriends causing suicides, and there will be no bioweapons for terrorists. But it doesn't solve the economic problem of what happens to jobs. So then we have to instead go back to your question. What is it that we actually want technology to do for us Americans, right? And if the conclusion is that we actually want technology so that we can live happier and more fulfilling lives, this national conversation might conclude that actually, even though we could replace human kindergarten teachers by robot kindergarten teachers and human parenting by just having our kids entirely raised by robots and save $100 in the process, you know, we don't want that, because that's going to make us less happy rather than more happy, even if some company makes some profit on the side, right? So we might then instead choose to have a society where the government collects enough taxes from AI companies that it can afford to subsidize kindergarten teachers and nurses and other caregivers and all sorts of other jobs that actually give people meaning and fulfillment, right? This is a choice we have, and I think this is the choice that American society would make if people actually got to vote on it, because don't we all want fulfilling and meaningful lives for our kids?
1: One of the questions I have is, and I don't know where to go, because I see two sides of it. You know, you kind of hang out with this sort of tech crowd, Silicon Valley, and you hear about these transhumanists, people who say, you know what, people are sort of in the way. So is there another movement out there from what I would call surprising corners of American politics that may undo the kind of determinist AI movement that we seem to be caught in right now?
0: Oh, absolutely. Absolutely. You know, to me, one of the greatest things about the American spirit is this idea that we're the captains of our own ship and we envision an inspiring future and steer towards it, right? The opposite to that, the most unambitious you can possibly be, is just this fatalism and say, oh, the future is already determined, you know, and it's just going to happen. And the future is not at all determined. When you have influential people from Bernie Sanders to Steve Bannon, the B2B coalition, as I like to call it, and countless of influential people in between coming together and saying, look, we don't want this dystopian future where we just race to replace. We race to replace human girlfriends by AI girlfriends, human therapists by AI therapists, human workers by ultimately intelligent robots, and ultimately replace more and more of human decision-making, and maybe replace ourselves as a species because we're all transhumanist and think the machines are somehow cooler. You know, when you have this incredible coalition across America saying this, that means that that's probably where we're going to go. And the most encouraging thing I've seen happen in the over a decade that I've been active in this area is this pro-human coalition that came out with this pro-human declaration back in the spring. You can Google it, and if you're listening to this and sign on to it yourself. It's the result of people all across that spectrum basically asking themselves, what do we all agree on despite our differences? And U.S. polling has shown that out of those 30-plus principles, there's only 5 or 10% who disagree really with anything there. It's stuff, no-brainer stuff, like humans should always remain in charge, that we need to preserve our dignity, and a lot of other things. And we absolutely can do this. We're building these machines, and we have done with all other technologies the same approach where we ask ourselves, what do we want? Well, with medicines, we want medicines that cure diseases, not medicines that cause stroke in 80% of those who take it. You know, what do we want with cars? We want cars that are safe, fast, and good-looking, and so on. We don't want cars whose gas tank catches fire half the time when you drive. And because there was such broad consensus about this, we figured out good incentives to give to industry so that that's exactly what we got. And so this is a huge shift. I think the reason that we've seen such a rapid shift, even from the White House recently, is because we've had these wake-up calls. Last year, it was child suicides and AI psychosis. In the last few months, it's AI developing offensive cyber weapons. And it doesn't matter how much the Silicon Valley lobby tries to push the White House to never regulate anything, when you start getting influential people in our national security community saying, wait a second, you know, we don't let private companies sell nuclear weapons to anyone who wants. Why should we let them sell offensive cyber weapons to anyone they want to have them? And
1: well, let me ask you a question. Let me ask you a question about the weapons. I mean, just be honest, you know, if you look in Ukraine today, or you look in Israel, Gaza today, you see an experiment going on with something called lethal autonomous weapon systems. We pretend they're not out there, but these are decision-making within systems on targeting, it's moving so quickly. And in the Ukraine case, it's been one of the ways in which Ukraine has been, I think, staggeringly effective in knocking back some of what Russia, by basically being able to take targeting information, process it, move it quickly. There's no human being in that loop. We've also seen it and heard it in various targeting platforms and drones in Israel, Gaza. So I guess my question to you is, are we seeing the talk about, oh, humans are in the loop and need to make decisions, but we're beginning to see the walk of lethal autonomous weapon systems? And it's just, I'm interested from your perspective, how easy is it going to be to trip into a world, in the military world, where the world you fear about autonomous decision-making, it may already be with us?
0: In all of those areas, civilian and military, we're seeing this race to replace happening, the race to replace human relationships with AI girlfriends and other machine relationships, the race to replace human workers with machines, and as you mentioned, also replace human decision-making over military strikes by machine decision-making. And we're told by the Silicon Valley lobby that this is so great and it reduces civilian casualties and so on, but I think the data has shown kind of the opposite. There was a lot of AI used in Gaza by Israel, and it's been incredibly bloody. They talk about precision strikes, and yet more than half of the buildings have blown up. What's the precision there, right? And look at the U.S. use of AI in the Iran war. You could argue that the single biggest failure of the U.S. campaign that permanently ruined the whole hope of regime change in Iran was, on day one, blowing up a girls' school, killing well over 100 people, mostly little schoolgirls, right? Is there anything else that did more to get Iranians to rally around their otherwise kind of unpopular government than our use of AI? And we've heard how, from Washington Post reporting, it was probably Anthropic's AI system that selected that target or recommended it. And then you had probably some humans who were forced to click yes, yes, yes, no on like 1,000 targets in a short time who succumbed to automation bias. So I think, don't believe the marketing pitch you're told about how this is all supposed to be so militarily great.
1: Is AI making us smarter and extending our capacity, or is it actually making us dumber?
0: It could do either. I obviously use a lot of AI. Actually, I spent the weekend using AI to come back and make another attack on this physics problem I've been obsessed about for 20 years now. And I made huge progress thanks to AI. Just a personal note, you know, AI can make things so much better for us humans and so much worse. Let me compare this with driving, you know. Having a car, you can do so many cool things, but you probably want to have brakes in your car, even if you like to drive fast, just in case you, for some reason, want to slow down all of a sudden, right? So clearly it's in the interest of humanity also to have some brakes on this race to replace we have going on now with AI, just in case we get to a situation where the leadership of the U.S. and China at one point start freaking out. That they might be on the cusp of losing control. And yet we have no brakes whatsoever right now. Instead, we have now, finally, we're seeing some somewhat haphazard things. The U.S. government calls up Anthropic in the middle of the night and says, oh, take down that thing you released yesterday. You know, it's going to be much better even for the companies to have some predictability here where they know what the rules are and they can plan around that. And there should clearly be emergency response systems so that if something starts to go really wrong and the U.S. government wants to turn off a data center because it's been taken over by crazy hacking tools or whatever, they can. So there are some very easy steps we can take immediately to put humans more in charge of machines again. And I believe this is actually going to happen.
1: Well, we'll have to leave it there. Fascinating discussion. MIT Professor Max Tegmark, founder of the Future of Life Institute, thank you so much for sharing your views with us today.
0: Thank you so much.
1: So what's the bottom line? AI is here, whether you use it or not, and whether you like it or not. It's like a silent tsunami that's enveloping everything, modifying behaviors, interactions, creating opportunities, but shutting down others. It's just like all the massive new infrastructure investments throughout modern history, from railroads to highways to cables to wireless telecommunications. The real question isn't whether AI is good or not, but how to surf the first huge wave of the flood. Bigger issues like keeping AI from undermining societies might come later. Yes, humans have hatched new technological powers that can end humanity, including nuclear weapons. Yes, it's scary that AI systems could basically decide that people are the problem. Still, humans by nature are always optimistic and enthusiastic for the future. Many of us use AI models and platforms every day, but I have no illusions about the dangers that lurk in AI land, and neither should you. And that's the bottom line.
2: Frank Assessments.
3: We've heard the President of the United States say that the U.S. has wiped out the entire Iranian Navy, and yet they attack ships seemingly at will.
2: Critical debate.
4: Would you reserve the same condemnation for a state that is found of committing genocide?
5: I don't believe it's committed genocide.
4: So they're all wrong, sir? Certainly including physicians for human rights Israel, they're all wrong?
2: Informed opinions.
6: There is the sense that the international community has turned its back on Gaza, that Gaza is being deliberately disappeared.
2: Inside story on Al Jazeera. Examining the impact of today's headlines.
7: The heat waves that we're experiencing right now, they are not anomalies. They're a part of our new climatic reality.
2: Setting the agenda for tomorrow's discussions.
8: These guys just heard a sound of a chainsaw, so we're trying to track down where it came from.
2: International filmmakers and world-class journalists bring programs to inform and inspire you.
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2: On Al Jazeera. 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
10: 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What is on the horizon for the world?
2: From global markets and economies.
11: China is putting laser-like focus on building up that middle class in Africa.
2: To understand how it affects our daily lives.
12: Prime Minister there is saying spend more money in India, buy less imported. Is this sort of voluntary austerity likely to actually work?
2: Counting the cost on Al Jazeera.
13: People gathered here in Dahir tonight to affirm that they see the U.S.-Israel war in Iran and Israel's war on Hezbollah here in Lebanon as inextricably linked.
14: The Assad regime effectively turned Syria into a narco state. The amphetamine was manufactured here and exported across the Middle East and around the world.
13: The strikes hit a busy residential mixed commercial neighborhood in Beirut's southern suburbs in the middle of a Sunday afternoon. Two Israeli warplanes with four missiles destroyed this residential apartment building.

0: Hello, I'm Pranay Berg. This is Al Jazeera, live from Doha. Our top stories. China rejects a U.S. plan to inflict economic pain on Iran, saying sanctions and pressure are not the solution. A growing number of countries condemn Israel's plans to build more illegal settlements in the occupied West Bank. Another home is torched in Kusra by settlers.
1: Amal Miqdad al-Ruhaid in al-Ubayid, in Sudan's capital, North Kordofan state, which is facing the brunt of the displacement crisis caused by the fighting between the army and the paramilitary rebel support forces.
2: What was once a road for cars has now become a river of floodwaters.
0: And we report from one of the worst hit areas in the Philippines, battered by weeks of heavy rains and flooding. Iran's largest trading partner has rejected the Trump administration's plans for a crushing economic campaign against Tehran. China says it doesn't support additional U.S. sanctions on Iran and is calling for further negotiations. Well, that comes after Treasury Secretary Scott Bessent said countries are, quote, either with us or against us. Before the U.S.-led war began, China was a major importer of Iranian oil.
3: We are confident that everyone wants the strait reopened and for energy prices to come back down. And, Sarah, keep in mind that the Chinese get 50%, 5-0, the other energy from inside, from the Gulf. So it would do them a big service to get with the program.
0: Let's go live to Katrina Yu, who's following developments from Beijing for us. Katrina, what have you heard now from the Chinese Foreign Ministry regarding this call from Washington to get with a program on imposing economic warfare on Iran?
4: Well, according to what we've heard from China's foreign ministry, Beijing is showing no indication that it intends to get with the program, as Scott Bessent has said. And this doesn't seem to be a big surprise because China has typically always rejected U.S. sanctions, what it calls unilateral sanctions. It's maintained that two-way trade between two countries is strictly the business of those two countries. And it is true, however, that before the war, China was the biggest customer of Iranian oil. It purchased about 80% of all crude oil coming out of Iran, and most of that ended up in small refineries in China's northeast and was received via a discrete network of tankers where the origin of the oil was able to be obscured. However, it is not true that China cannot survive without Iranian oil. So it is arguable that if the U.S. put enough economic pressure on Beijing, it could perhaps choose to stop purchasing that Iranian oil. And it is arguable, again, that the supplies coming from the Gulf are more important to Beijing. However, there is another bigger problem here for Beijing, and that is that complying with this would be seen in China and by Xi Jinping, by and large, as kowtowing to the U.S., complying with the U.S. and complying and coming under pressure by the U.S. And that is not something that China wants to do. It's not something that China wants to set precedent doing. And so we've had these words by the foreign ministry saying that the U.S. should continue down a political and diplomatic path to end this war. Let's have a listen to what they had to say.
5: Sanctions and pressure will not help resolve the issue. China calls on all relevant parties to take responsible measures and resolve the problem through political and diplomatic means. China opposes illegal unilateral sanctions that have no basis in international law and are not authorized by the UN Security Council, and calls on all relevant parties to take responsible measures and resolve the issue through political and diplomatic channels.
0: And Katrina, next month, Xi Jinping will be visiting Washington to meet with Donald Trump. And you know, when Trump went to Beijing back in May to meet with Xi, he said, "It's an honor to be your friend." But how friendly should we expect next month's meeting to be, do you think?
4: I think there has been a lot of spectacle, a lot of friendly words exchanged between the two leaders. But I think in reality, the trust is quite low, especially coming from the Chinese side. And that is because this is just one thing added to a long list of things that the U.S. has done in recent weeks and months to irritate Beijing, including imposing a number of sanctions on its tech companies, asking countries to choose sides in the AI race between Beijing and Washington. So this, asking China to comply with these sanctions on Iran, is just adding to those tensions and adding to the things that China is not happy about. However, so far it seems that that meeting is still likely to go ahead. It's still unlikely to be derailed. And I think that's because we have to look at the overarching goal of this meeting between Donald Trump and Xi Jinping planned for later in September. And I think that is, from China's part at least, is to maintain the trade truce between Beijing and Washington, to continue to have those low tariffs. And for the U.S., very importantly, it wants to see rare earths continue to make their way from China to the U.S. and to U.S. firms. I think those big overarching goals hopefully still trump any tensions that we have between the two countries. But I think Beijing is watching this very nervously and hoping that this doesn't escalate into some kind of bigger confrontation.
0: That's Al Jazeera's Katrina Yu reporting live from Beijing. Thanks, Katrina. And Tehran has dismissed President Trump's economic threats. Iran's foreign minister, Abbas Araghchi, posted the following on social media. The so-called economic D-Day is a diversion from America's own crisis, unprecedented debt and surging interest costs. Doubling down on failed policies will only bring further defeat and enmity of Iranians. U.S. economic terrorism threatens global economy and sovereignty worldwide. Now, Araghchi was responding to the latest threats by the Trump administration.
3: We are going to all of our allies, and this is going to be the greatest coordinated economic isolation in the history of the world. And we are going to them and saying, you are either with us or against us.

0: You want this murderous regime to end. And if you insist on the doing business with them, either transferring money, buying their oil, they're doing seaborne ship transfers, then the U.S. Treasury and the U.S. government, they will put its full might and force toward enforcing against you.
1: And we have two guests with us now to discuss this latest threat from Donald Trump and Scott Bessent. Joining us from Tehran is Ali Akbar Darani, a researcher at the Center for Strategic Studies. And joining us from London is Alex Alfi-Ross Shears, a geopolitical expert. Thank you to the both of you for joining us. Ali Akbar Darani in Tehran, how confident are you now that China will actually keep on buying Iranian oil and remain that key trading partner with Iran in spite of these threats?
2: Russia, China, and many other friendly states have been buying Iranian oil and doing business with Iran. There is absolutely no reason to think that they will not. They are very much opposed to U.S. unilateralism and the U.S. Illegitimate war of aggression against Iran. Iran is not worried about that. The reason the United States has changed its policy from intensive bombings and military attacks to relying more on economic sanctions and naval blockade is the fact that the U.S. Policy of military attacks did not bring the results Trump was looking for, and now they are hoping that this will force Iran to back down or surrender. This is not going to happen. The passage of time will not force Iran to surrender as the U.S. calculates. The calculation in Tehran is that the passage of time will force Trump to back down because Iran is broadening its strategic response to this war of aggression. So Iran has got used to sanctions. Iran has more resilience than the United States has, and Iran is not worried about the latest U.S. Economic escalation against Iran.
1: Alex Alfi-Ross Shears in London. These words from Scott Bessent: you're either with us or against us. It feels like we're back in 2001. George Bush, with that speech to Congress announcing his war on terror, he said, every nation in every region now has a decision to make. Either you're with us or you're with the terrorists. So what's your read now here on Beijing's calculations? Would it be in China's interest to keep buying oil from Iran, or would it be more beneficial at this point now to get with a program like Scott Bessent said?
3: Well, first of all, I think it's a very poor choice of rhetoric from Scott Bessent. I think trying to invoke a period in American foreign policy that was quite dark, to say the least, certainly led to widespread condemnation of the United States' actions, and it was a deeply unpopular war in Iraq. And now, of course, we're seeing that replicated with this war in Iran, deeply unpopular both domestically but also internationally. In terms of China getting with the program, I just simply don't see this happening. It's not in China's political interest to do so. I think the Chinese are growing increasingly emboldened as well. And meanwhile, the United States lacks credibility. It lacks reliability. Its prestige is being undermined by its very own actions in the Middle East. But also, this is part of a broader pattern that the United States, you know, has been undermining its alliances in Europe, in East Asia. It's been conducting punitive economic measures against China in the hopes that it would make China sort of bend to its will. But instead, China has retaliated with punitive measures, punitive economic measures as well. So this is highly likely to backfire, not to mention that, you know, the strategic partnership between China and Iran and Russia and other countries in the global south through BRICS and other alternative pacts that has become stronger as a result of the United States' diminishing reputation and diminishing credibility. And they're all aligned in one very important aspect, and that's that they seek an alternative to the Western-led international order. At the moment, the United States isn't doing anything to help itself.
1: Ali Akbar Darani in Tehran, we don't know yet what these new measures are going to be. They're supposed to be unveiled on Monday, but is there a risk now that Iran strikes

0: First, before that, as a show of strength, like it did when, you know, Iran struck Jordan when there was a pause in those tit-for-tat strikes?
1: Iran has changed its military and security doctrine. Iran's doctrine is not defensive anymore. It's offensive, meaning that if necessary, Iran will carry out preemptive strikes, as it did in the case of Jordan, or expanding the geography of the war and broadening its strategic response to U.S. aggression. Obviously, this is a big change because, you know, Iran has concluded that it has to change America's calculations. Israel and the United States launched their war of aggression against Iran based on very specific calculations. Their calculation was that Iran is weak, they can finish off Iran in 2 or 3 days' time, and Iran will be disarmed and Iran will surrender. That has not worked, but still the United States doesn't accept defeat. Trump is now counting on economic sanctions, naval blockade to bring Iran to its knees, but Iran is already expanding its plan to make sure that the passage of time will make the United States to back down. Bessent's claims or rhetoric, the world is not going to buy it. You know, you can't sell this unconstitutional war to the world. The issue is way more than China buying oil from Iran. The issue is the world, including and especially China and Russia, don't give in to U.S. plan to dominate the Middle East and impose an Israeli-led regional security order on the Middle East. Iran is a steel wall in the way of U.S. dominating the Middle East. So the way is the issue is much more important than buying oil.
0: Alex, Abbas Araghchi, he said that this was basically a diversion from America's own economic crisis and that this now threatens the global economy. Oil's been trading around $90 now over the last couple of days. Could these new sanctions actually hit the global economy harder than it hits Iran?
2: Well, I think Araghchi's claim has some veracity to it. I mean, the United States does spend more on servicing the national debt than it does on defense, for example. And a lot of analysts and a lot of historians have pointed out that that's a sign of a power in terminal decline. But the thing is, the global economy has already been in free fall for the last 6 months. The countries that have suffered arguably the most from the U.S. and Israeli war against Iran are countries in the global south. We've seen this in places like Southeast Asia, for example, where there's been energy rationing and things of that sort. And we're also seeing, as a consequence of this war, we're seeing countries in the global south start to hedge because of the fact that they're cognizant of the fact that they stand to lose a tremendous amount in this conflict. You know, we've seen Malaysia recently announce that they're going to have a defense and security cooperation with Iran. So, yes, this goes back to the issue here, and it's that the United States haven't really thought this through. They didn't think this conflict through at the outset of it. They didn't set clear strategic objectives with which to use military means to achieve. And now they're essentially collectively punishing the international community because it's engaged in a face-saving exercise. Because I think the Trump administration, the Republicans, understand that they stand to lose quite badly in the midterms that are coming up in November.
0: Alex Alfiraz Shears in London and Ali Akbar Darani in Tehran. Thank you to the both of you for joining us on Al Jazeera. And still to come here on the program, the U.S. rolls out one of its largest deals to deport migrants to third countries. The first group arrives in Liberia.
3: Here in Gaza, every wedding is not just a celebration of love, but of resilience.
0: Joy after years of war. We report from a wedding celebration in Gaza City, where traditions are still sacred.

Now, Malaysia, Canada, and six European countries have condemned Israel's plans to build more illegal settlements in the occupied West Bank. On Tuesday, the Israeli government opened new construction bids for more than 1,000 illegal

0: International law is clear that Israeli settlements in the West Bank are illegal. We urge the government of Israel to retract those plans immediately and end its expansion. Nira Ibrahim reports from Kuriyut in the occupied West Bank.
1: It cuts the occupied West Bank into two separate halves, the southern part and the northern part. And that gap in between would be filled by illegal Israeli settlements. So imagine it as a building block that is stopping Palestinians from getting, for example, from Ramallah to Bethlehem, from Nablus to Hebron. They would be completely cut by this massive block of illegal Israeli settlements. And even one of the ideas that has been floated by the Israelis is to get Palestinians underground tunnels to be able to move from one city to another. This further fragments the Palestinian future Palestinian independent state as it cuts it in half, but it's also a reminder of how Israel has been using these illegal settlements as a strategic way. They are very well placed in a way to prevent Palestinians from ever having a Palestinian state. This is not something that is a fringe. This is a policy of the Israeli government, has been advanced by the prime minister, who promised his people that there never will be a Palestinian state. We are here in Kariut. Let me just give you an idea how it is a mix of the settlers themselves, of the state, and of the private companies. Here, there is an illegal Israeli settlement that was built on the lands of Palestinians. And if you can just look at how close it is to where we are right now in the village of Kariut and how it's encroaching on Palestinian lands, then if we move further down, we will see how new illegal Israeli settlement outposts are being built. These outposts are often built by Israeli settlers themselves. They start with a caravan or two, and then they start expanding and expanding and taking over more lands. And they're used sometimes as a launching pad for future attacks. So when we talk about these illegal Israeli settlement outposts, they are, yes, not recognized by the government itself, but they eventually get retroactively recognized by the government. So that's why many rights groups would tell you that they're being used as a tool to further enhance and do more and more land grabs in preparation for expanding these illegal Israeli settlements.
0: Israeli settlers have opened fire on Palestinians in the occupied West Bank. The attack happened in the Sa'ir area north of Hebron. Two Palestinians were injured when settlers set fire to a home there. Most of these attacks on Palestinians are aimed at forcing people out of their homes and off of their land. On Thursday, six people were injured following an attack in Ramallah. The UN Migration Agency says escalating violence in Sudan has led to a 25% increase in displacements across the Kordofan region. Thousands of people have fled to North Kordofan's capital, El Abeid, and the city of Omdurman in the capital, Khartoum. In the latest wave, more than 5,000 families fleeing the fighting have arrived in El Abeid in just a week. They are sheltering in tents, public buildings and schools across eight displacement centers. The paramilitary Rapid Support Forces has been attacking critical infrastructure in its attempts to seize control of that city. The UN says more than 200,000 people have been displaced across the wider Kordofan region since late last year. And we have our correspondents standing by for us. Hiba Morgan is in the Sudanese capital, Khartoum. First, though, let's speak to Almidad Al-Ruhaid. He's in the city of El Obeid. Almidad, you're there in a displacement camp. What's the humanitarian situation like where you are?
2: It's a very difficult humanitarian situation, very dire. We are in here in this camp. You can see behind me a pile, stretches of tents for displaced families. And the situation is very dire. They are in desperate need for the most basic necessities, such as water, health services, and food aid, and anything that could ease the pressure on them, can ease the dire situation on them. Just this morning, Friday, according to the authorities here in this camp, 800 people have arrived in this morning, Friday, coming from an area around 45 kilometers from here, from where we are in Al-Ubaid.

0: Fayyid following an attack from the paramilitary group Rabi Support Forces southwest to Al-Ubayyid. So the wave of displacement have not stopped. Every day there are more displaced families coming here. And yesterday, more than 215 families have reached this city following an attack also southwest to Al-Ubayyid from the paramilitary Rabi Support Forces on villages. And those people have been displaced many times. They keep moving throughout those areas. Thousands, hundreds and tens and hundreds of villages here around Al-Ubayyid have been under attack of the paramilitary Rabi Support Forces. And this is the situation inside this camp is very dire. And actually, the world's largest humanitarian crisis resembles in this city, in this refuge city of Al-Ubayyid in North Kordofan State in Sudan.
1: Al-Migdad, the Rapid Support Forces took control of Al-Fashir after months of a siege, but now they're laying siege to Al-Ubayyid. So how close are they to actually capturing this city?
0: Well, actually, to clarify to the viewers that the paramilitary Rabi Support Forces, they are close in two directions, for the south of the city and to the east of this, and to the west of the city, actually, for around 50 kilometers from the city. They are putting some pressure, critical pressure, actually, on the city. Everyone here knows that the paramilitary group operating a surveillance drones over the city and over the strategic routes connecting the city with others areas. And the closer part of the city is around 40 to 50 kilometers from around here, like to the south and to the west, as I mentioned. But the recent advancement for the army toward the north, the city of Bara, the town of Hijalija and Garfa, all of them right now is under control of the army. And also area to the east is fully controlled by the army. But at the same time, there is no clear indication for the group that they are on the verge to capturing the city. The city is under fully control in the army's hand, but at the same time, there's the surveillance drones, there's the many villages under attack from the Rabi Support Forces, and that puts additional pressure on the displacement crisis in Sudan.
1: That is Al Jazeera's Al-Migdad Al-Rohaid reporting live from Al-Ubayyid. Thank you so much, Al-Migdad. Let's head over now to Hiba Morgan, who joins us live from Omdurman in the capital, Khartoum. Hiba, thousands of displaced have sought shelter there where you are in Omdurman. What kind of stories are you hearing now about what civilians are going through?
2: Well, we spoke to dozens of displaced people coming from parts of North Kordofan, and all they can tell us is horror stories, stories about how they survived attacks by the RSF, retaliatory attacks, because they used to live in areas that have been under the control of the Rapid Support Forces since the start of the conflict. So they say that the latest wave of army gains that have taken place in North Kordofan have prompted attacks by the RSF in areas where they are in control, but where civilians are still remaining in the past few weeks. Now, they mostly talked about the journey to get from areas in North Kordofan, such as El Jamama and Soderi, which is closer to the Omdurman part, to the Omdurman city, than it is to the capital of North Kordofan, Al-Ubayyid. And they told us that they had to walk for days with no water, with very little food, that they passed empty villages, and that the children suffered walking for days, and that they had no place to sleep in. Now, they also spoke about the living conditions here. So they said that they still are trying to recover from the horrors of what they've gone through under the Rapid Support Forces and the long road that they endured to get to here. But they're also talking about the humanitarian situation here, which they say is very tough, as we heard from displaced people.
3: The dust storms of Omdurman have become familiar for Hamza and his family. They came to the city 2 weeks ago from El Jamama in Sudan's North Kordofan state. Hamza fled his hometown together with his children and grandchildren, escaping the paramilitary Rapid Support Forces. He says, despite the RSF controlling El Jamama since the start of the conflict, the latest setbacks by the paramilitary led them to turn against civilians in territories under their control in North Kordofan.

0: What we saw, may you never see. They stole, they robbed, they beat us. The only thing they didn't do was rape, because we didn't allow them. The situation was really bad. Some people ran to the farms and the bush. They were chased and killed. They were killed, and some were injured.
1: North Kordofan has become the latest battleground between the army and the RSF. The RSF laid siege to it during the early months of the war, which the army ended in early 2025 by opening a route through Kosti. And last month, the army was able to regain control of a highway that connects the state capital Al-Lubayd to the capital Khartoum. The RSF responded with attacks on civilians and drone strikes on areas controlled by the army, including Al-Ubayd.
2: Authorities say more than 5,000 families have fled RSF attacks in North Kordofan in recent weeks and are spread across several districts in Omdurman. There are no displacement camps in the city, so people have sought refuge in houses like this one. But they say they're yet to receive any assistance from aid organizations.
1: Hawa Mohammed also fled from Al Jamama and walked with her family for 4 days to get to Omdurman. She now lives here with five other displaced families. She says while they've received some support from people in Omdurman, their needs are huge.
3: Regarding food for the kids, if there are two or three families in a house, they don't get any. If we find a bit of flour, we eat it the same day. If we find a bit of sugar, we consume it. We need oil and onions and water and beds for these families to sleep on and clothes.
1: More displaced people are expected to arrive in Omdurman as battles continue in North Kordofan. Thousands of others have fled to the region's capital, Al-Lubayd. But whether there or here, Sudan's displacement crisis, already the largest in the world, is only getting worse. Hiba Morgan, Al Jazeera, Omdurman.
4: And still ahead here on Al Jazeera, power and water cuts in Tunisia spark public anger against the government and renewed calls for the president to step down. And we'll tell you why joint military drills between the U.S. and South Korea have been cut short.
5: The latest news.
6: Aid has reached some of the communities in need, but not all of them. Residents here say they're lacking food, medicine, and clean water.
5: With detailed coverage.
7: What we're looking at here is about 3,000 hectares of natural forestry that's been turned into a smouldering wasteland.
5: From the heart of the story.
8: Another day of heavy downpours here in the Philippine capital, Manila. Roads, both big and small, are submerged.
9: The international order is breaking down at a dramatic pace. In this series, I speak to world leaders and leading strategic thinkers about what comes next. No country is more central to that conversation than China.
10: China now is the center of gravity almost.
9: Is China offering a genuinely different world order or simply a different distribution of power?
11: China's alternative to Western power. Episode 3 of A Changing World on Al Jazeera.

0: You're watching Al Jazeera, our top stories this hour. Iran says U.S. President Donald Trump's threats of crushing economic measures pose a risk to the global economy. Treasury Secretary Scott Bessent says Washington will unveil the plan on Monday. China's foreign ministry says economic sanctions on Iran won't resolve disputes between the two countries. China is one of Iran's largest trading partners. And Malaysia has joined Canada and six European countries in condemning Israel's plans to build more illegal settlements in the occupied West Bank. Israel's E1 plan would effectively drive a wedge between the north and the south of the occupied West Bank. Now, the international community at large doesn't recognize the annexation of occupied East Jerusalem. And under international law, settlements in the occupied West Bank are considered illegal. In 2002, Israel started building the separation wall, disconnecting occupied East Jerusalem from the West Bank. The Israeli government has advanced the E1 plan, which would connect the illegal Israeli settlements in that area with Israeli annexed occupied East Jerusalem. And joining me now is Dennis McShane. He is a former UK Minister of State under Tony Blair. He joins us live from Bordeaux in France. Very good to have you on the program, sir. What do you make of these Israeli plans to build new housing units in that E1 settlement?
1: I'm very pleased that the new British government under Andy Burnham and Ed Miliband, the Foreign Secretary himself, of course, from a Jewish family, have joined the rest of Europe, the big countries in Europe, other nations around the world, in saying to Mr. Netanyahu, stop, this is illegal, you're crazy, you've already conned President Trump into his stupid war with Iran, causing immense economic dislocation around the world. Don't please start another war in the Middle East. And I just hope that the people of Israel and Mr. Netanyahu doesn't seem to be able to listen to reason from anybody, but maybe the people of Israel, I don't want to interfere in electoral politics, but they can say Israel needs a leadership now that's willing to live at peace with its neighbours.
0: But a statement of condemnation from the UK and those other countries, is that enough?
1: It's never enough, is it? I mean, we're not going to, nor I expect it's Mr. Trump going to, as it were, go to put any effective pressure, cutting aid, cutting trade with Israel. That doesn't make sense. It only damages further.
0: Why not? Why not, sir? Why would that not make sense to cut trade ties with Israel at this point if you're saying they need to stop doing what they're doing?
1: Because the first victims of course, will be the Palestinians. And on the whole, trade wars are as dumb as fighting wars. So what we're trying to do is to assemble as much pressure as possible. We know Mr. Trump is in favour of Mr. Netanyahu, just as we know Mr. Trump is in favour of Vladimir Putin when it comes to Ukraine. We can't alter that fact. But Britain now is there with the rest of Europe in saying enough is enough, and Mr. Netanyahu, who's done this simply as an electoral ploy. I mean, let's be quite serious. He's got an election in a couple of months' time, and he thinks this will get back all the hardline Israeli right-wing votes. Not for me to say, I'm not an expert on Israeli politics, but whatever happens, if we go down this road, it's just more violence, more hate, more refusal to accept that Israel and its neighbours have to live in peace one with the other.
0: But isn't that what we're already seeing happening, for example, in the occupied West Bank, settlers laying siege to Palestinian homes, cutting off water, cutting off electricity to homes to get those Palestinians to get out and then to steal their homes and steal their land? You know, if you're only issuing statements of condemnation, but you're not cutting off trade ties, you're still supplying weapons, arms exports to Israel, isn't that implying that you still think that it's okay what Israel's doing?
1: No, I don't think so. And I don't want to get into any polemics, but let's not forget it's only the day before yesterday when Palestinians slaughtered and murdered innocent old Israelis, old Jews, young Jews alike. And so you can't just wipe away what happened in October a year or so ago. Now, what we are saying, and it's pretty clear, as I say, we can only speak for Britain, and it's the new Labour government, and it's got a Jewish, I think the first Jewish foreign secretary in British history, and saying very, very clearly, this isn't acceptable. But no, I don't think Britain or any other country is going to send troops or say to the Palestinian people, sorry, we're not going to buy your oranges, your apples, anything you produce in the supermarkets of England, because that doesn't really create the kind of pressure that you might quite reasonably wish to see on the Netanyahu government.
0: All right, Dennis McShane, a former UK Minister of State under Tony Blair, joining us from Bordeaux in France. Dennis, thank you so much for your time. Palestinians in Gaza are laying their relatives to rest nearly 3 years after they were killed in Israel's genocide. 50 bodies were buried in Gaza City on Thursday. They are some of the hundreds that civil defense crews have recovered from under the rubble of collapsed buildings in the past few weeks. Now, in the middle of killings and funerals, devastation and displacement, traditional weddings in Gaza can offer a rare moment of happiness. For one family, music, dance and customs passed down through generations are helping them enjoy a moment of relief. Hani Mahmoud reports from Gaza City.
2: Before the wedding begins, there is a preparation. We followed this group of Palestinians as they rehearsed their debka steps and prepared for the celebrations. For them, the rehearsal is part of the tradition. The movements are learned from older generations and passed on to the young.
3: My friends and I have gathered in this beautiful day and sunny day, preparing for a bigger celebration that we will see later on this evening. We make some debka, we sing some traditional and cultural songs, trying to memorize and prepare ourselves for this bigger celebration.
2: And there is another essential part of the celebration, the sound of the yarghoul or mijwiz, a traditional double reed instrument whose distinctive sound has long been associated with Palestinian weddings.
3: Yeah, this instrument called magroon. This magroon is an old and ancient instrument used to make the sounds that we play on it with dabka.
2: Then the celebration begins. The dabka line grows, bringing together different generations. Children watch their parents and grandparents and join in. Palestinian families, weddings can also be deeply personal. Some have their own tradition, particular songs, dances, or ways of celebrating that have been passed down within the family.
4: These celebrations bring the Palestinian spirit to life. They are part of our heritage. We hope these traditions continue for generations to come, reminding us of our history and identity.
2: For these children, the steps are becoming part of their own memories. And in Gaza, that matters. After years of war, displacement and loss, moments like this have taken on a deeper meaning. A wedding offers family a brief escape from the uncertainty of everyday life. A chance to gather, to celebrate, and even for a few hours to feel something close to normal.
5: Behind me, a Palestinian wedding is underway, with the sound of dabka, dancing and joy are filling the air. In the midst of war, moments like these have taken on a deeper meaning, with families trying to celebrate life milestones, hold on to traditions despite the uncertainty, and have a sense of normality. Here in Gaza, every wedding is not just a celebration of love, but of resilience.
2: For a few hours, the rhythm of the music replaces the sound of war, and generations dance to the same beat. Hani Mahmoud, Al Jazeera, from Gaza City, Palestine.
0: Pressure is growing on Tunisia's president, Kais Saied, to resign. For a second month, thousands of protesters gathered in the capital to call for the restoration of democracy. Saied has been ruling by decree since 2021 after dismissing the government and suspending the parliament. Kayleigh Callahan reports.
6: As pressure grows on Tunisia's critical infrastructure, so too does the pressure on President Kais Saied to step down. A summer of extreme heat, in some areas reaching 50 degrees Celsius, has pushed electricity demand to record levels. Protesters in Tunis say the president has failed to improve living conditions since he was elected 7 years ago.
4: The country has hit a wall. There is no water or electricity. What I see is that the country is going backwards.
7: The two major messages are that the economic and social situation, the state of collapse, of failure, that currently exists, cannot continue indefinitely.
6: In recent weeks, the state-owned power company rationed supplies in several regions. The blackouts disrupted factory operations and other businesses. Electricity cuts also affected water pumping stations and distribution networks, leading to shortages. Demonstrators are calling for an improvement to basic services, as well as an end to restrictions on dissenting voices.

0: We have to take action. We have to seize our freedom. Freedom is something you take. It's not something you're given. It's not a gift. That's why we're here, why we are fighting.
1: Similar protests last month coincided with the fifth anniversary since Saied cemented his control over Tunisia, suspending parliament, sacking the prime minister, and ruling by decree. Saied denies accusations of political repression, saying he's enforcing the law and clamping down on corruption. Kayleigh Callahan, Al Jazeera.
2: The U.S. has deported the first group of migrants to Liberia under a deal that could send up to 1,200 non-Liberians to the country. 20 people arrived in Monrovia as part of President Donald Trump's expanding policy of deporting migrants to third countries. The Liberian government says they can apply for asylum or leave the country. Immigration lawyers say the Trump administration is using deportations to third countries as a legal loophole to remove asylum seekers from the U.S. Now, the U.S.-Liberia agreement is one of the administration's largest third country deportation deals. The deportees will include nationals from Africa, Latin America, and the Caribbean. As part of the deal, the U.S. will extend visitor visas for Liberians from 12 to 36 months and has pledged $124 million in assistance. Adan Orr is the former president of the American Immigration Lawyers Association. Well, he says deporting migrants to third countries can leave them without adequate legal protections or due process.
3: The rules of our own immigration courts which say that individuals cannot be removed from this country. So once someone is here and they are not by our court deemed to be allowed to be returned to their home country, and then they have to stay here through cancellation of removal through the period of time that ensures safety. Removing them to a second country or a third country does not ensure that they will not be returned to their home country and does not keep them from danger. And that's the premise of this cancellation of removal. So of the 22,000 people that have removed recently, almost 19,000 of them have been removed to Mexico. So quite a different distance and space. So the money is a big deal. Almost all these countries on the continent of Africa have received $5 million or above in financial backing. And many of the individuals that are removed there are being detained where they were not detained here. It is important to understand in the United States, an immigration violation is just that. It is a civil immigration violation and should not lead to any type of internment within a prison. And many of these people are being flown to these countries and detained in these countries in a prison system in which they have not received any due process. So the countries are receiving money. Basically, somewhat, some would say even involved in somewhat of a slave trade, because we're actually paying countries to basically take these individuals from us and not ensure any of their human rights or due process under the United States. So once they're removed from the United States system, it basically removes the right of sort of having any sort of defense for them outside of this country and the hard chance of having them removed. We've seen, you know, a couple of immigrants be returned to the United States for due process, and we're hopeful that this may happen with the change of the administration. Many of these individuals might have some other criminal record which has led to their deportation, but the concept of removing people to the United States and not returning them to their home country is problematic in every way you can possibly think about it.
2: South Korea's biggest annual military exercise with the United States has come to an end. Earlier in the week, U.S. President Donald Trump ordered cuts to joint military exercises between these two countries. Well, Trump has said he wants another meeting with North Korean leader Kim Jong-un after criticizing South Korea for refusing to join the war with Iran. Jack Barton has more from Seoul.
4: Military exercises between the United States and South Korea wrapped up on Friday, a week ahead of schedule and greatly reduced in size following an intervention by U.S. President Donald Trump, who cited the cost of the drills and his friendship with North Korean leader Kim Jong-un. Trump also criticized Seoul for refusing to take part in military strikes against Iran. South Korean President Lee Jae-myung responded, saying he supported the move given it was an opportunity for his country to become more militarily independent from the United States, which still maintains wartime operational control of South Korea's military, something Lee wants to change, a sentiment shared by many people here.
5: What Trump says in the United States hasn't been coordinated with us yet. He's done this more than once or twice before. Given the situation in the Middle East, we can't just rely on what others say. We need to protect what we need to protect and take care of our own security.
4: The move has rattled Taiwan and Japan, which also rely on U.S. security guarantees.

0: is. Trump says he expects to meet North Korean leader Kim Jong-un this year, but questions are mounting over whether denuclearization would remain a centerpiece of potential renewed dialogue. Kim Jong-un's powerful sister, Kim Yo-jong, denied there'd been any communication between Pyongyang and Washington. And her comments were soon followed by North Korea firing a salvo of 10 ballistic missiles into the East Sea, which South Korea claims were capable of carrying tactical nuclear warheads. Jack Barton, Al Jazeera, Seoul.
1: And still to come here on Al Jazeera.
2: I'm Peter Smith here in eastern Belgium, where a succession of heat waves have devastated the land and killed vulnerable people in record numbers.
3: In the face of relentless militarism, can international law stop wars from erupting?
4: This is a matter of politics. This is a matter of power.
3: And what is the hope for justice once the bombs have stopped falling?
5: All Hail the Military explores the uneasy relationship between the law and war.
6: The court ultimately serves the powerful and it targets the weak.
7: Right now, there is a crisis in world order and the rule of law.
5: The Judge, Limits of Legality in Genocide on Al Jazeera.
8: The US military's Black Hawk helicopters swooped to a low altitude, and soon after we took off, this happened.
9: I'm sitting in what used to be someone's home. People coming back to the Yarmouk camp will have to deal with destruction like this.
10: Anger is high, frustration is high, because they do not believe the police is doing justice by not declaring the incident which happened, killing three Kurdish refugees. These waters might recede in a few weeks, but climate change is here to stay.

0: At least 29 people in the northern Philippines have died after nearly 2 weeks of heavy rains. The monsoon rains have damaged roads and disrupted public transport and triggered mudslides. Tens of thousands of people have been displaced or evacuated to safety. Jamila Alindogan reports from the town of Kalampit.
1: The Philippines is no stranger to monsoon season, but the last few weeks have been particularly incessant. Many of the areas like this one across many provinces north of Manila have been experiencing devastations. Residents here told us it's not particularly safe to go further because the water is waist deep over there. So people actually use makeshift boats. This is about transporting critical goods. They say they understand that it is dangerous, but they cannot simply allow life to be suspended for weeks. Agnes Caparas has lived here for 40 years. She says she's lived through this crisis year after year, but it's getting harder. For days, they've been sleeping in this garage.
2: The water is deeper now. That's why I've had to move all of my kitchen equipment up, just to keep them from being ruined.
1: Still, she was eager to show me her home, just a few meters away. Floods no longer suspend daily life here. It's something that Filipinos face year after year. But people here tell us what they notice this time is that it's taking much longer for many communities like this one to recover. In many homes in the Philippines, having a two-story house is not an option. It is a matter of survival. So what's angering many Filipinos here is the question of whether this destruction could have been mitigated. Because while climate change is real, so too are allegations of corruption in flood control projects. And this is the question that many Filipinos are asking. Where did all the money that was meant to protect him actually go? And will someone be held accountable? These are the questions that the government can no longer afford to ignore. Jamila Alindogan, Al Jazeera, Kalumpit, Bulacan Province, Northern Philippines.
0: Belgium plans to draw up a national plan to strengthen its response to wildfires following its largest recorded blaze. Peter Smith reports from Hyfens in eastern Belgium.
3: The summer that Europe burned, from mountains around the Mediterranean to the forests of the north. In Belgium now, rain falls and smoke rises from damp ashes. This is the Hyfens Nature Reserve on the edge of the Ardennes, known as the Green Lung of Belgium, now reduced to a smouldering wasteland. But the worst of the damage done here burns far deeper.
4: The most devastating impact of these soaring temperatures is not this. It's happening far from these fires, quietly, often behind closed doors. A succession of heat waves has been killing vulnerable people in record numbers.
3: We've come to this care home in Antwerp to meet a survivor. Greta was put into a coma with a body temperature of 43 degrees.
5: They thought she's not coming back. 43, that's...
4: They thought you were going to die.
5: Yeah.
3: Greta survived, thousands did not. In the June heatwave of this year, Europe recorded about 16,000 excess deaths. That means how many more people died than would usually be expected for the time of year. Belgium's deaths were up by 48%. That's more than double the 23% increase in France and far higher than the 13% rise in the Netherlands.
4: Belgium is particularly exposed because the weather is, well, normally like this. It's one of the coolest, wettest climates in Europe. People's homes are designed to keep the heat inside.
3: Belgian government minister Theo Franken posted online how he'd be enjoying the heat wave by the swimming pool with a cold drink and a barbecue. He also mocked media scaremongering, writing, "It's warm for 2 days and we're all going to die again, apparently." Dr. Freya Hack cared for some of those who did die.
6: If he would live in the same apartment as our patient, I think he would immediately take some actions to prevent the heat waves and to change the houses. But Yeah, there's a situation in our country that our ministers live in another condition.
3: The weather is cooling now. This fire will fade. But here, we can see the nightmare vision of a warming climate, in which severity of European heat waves is no longer measured by temperature alone, but in the scale of scorched land and lives lost. Peter Smith, Al Jazeera, High Fens in eastern Belgium.
0: The new Premier League season gets underway later on Friday. Arsenal starts defending their title against newly promoted Coventry City. Tom Sizeland has more.
7: Mikel Arteta enters new territory. After three second-place finishes, he can now call himself a Premier League winning manager. And Arsenal have already won a trophy this season, beating Manchester City in the Community Shield last week. They have never won back-to-back league titles. Now they're favourites to achieve that.
8: The message came from them. You know, immediately after doing that, they were already talking about what is next and what they want to do. I think they enjoy their company and the journey so much that they want to keep this momentum.
7: First up at the Emirates are newcomers Coventry, managed by former England midfielder Frank Lampard. They're back in the top flight for the first time in 25 years.
9: Can't wait to get started in the Premier League.
10: Not come into it in any form of fear. We respect Arsenal greatly. We should do because of what they've achieved and the squad that they've built and the manager. Like, these are all things to respect, but it doesn't mean you play with too much respect where you're passive.
7: Manchester United kick off Saturday's action, with Michael Carrick looking forward to his first full season in charge. The side are back in the Champions League after finishing third last season. Carrick believes they are well placed to challenge Arsenal for the title, starting against another new team in Hull City.
11: It's exciting. I think we've got the potential to achieve things and we're definitely given everything that we can, and we've got to believe that we're a good team and we can do good things.
7: There are a record 9 new managers in the Premier League this season. One of them is Enzo Maresca. He has the difficult task of replacing Pep Guardiola at Manchester City, who won 6 league titles across 10 years. Pressure is already on the Italian after that defeat to Arsenal. They start their campaign at home to Bournemouth.
12: In general, I'm always concerned, even when we win games. So imagine now that we didn't win the game, but is the beginning. We have many things that we need to do better.
7: There's a new era at Stamford Bridge as Xabi Alonso begins his tenure at big-spending Chelsea. Liverpool also have a new manager in Andoni Iraola. Big teams with unpredictable campaigns ahead. Tom Sizeland, Al Jazeera.
0: And my colleague Sara Hayrat will be here with more news in just a moment. Do stay with us here on Al Jazeera.
13: Is this mindfulness or just mindless fun? The line's blurry, but in South Korea, this style of Buddhism is appealing to a new generation flocking to events like the International Buddhist Expo in the city of Busan. Alongside unique interpretations of the Buddha, there are meditation sessions, lectures by monks, and being placed in a coffin for 10 minutes. It's not for the claustrophobic.
14: But it is an unsubtle reminder that life is precious and that we should refocus on the positives while letting go of stress. It's all about learning stillness, even when the world is swirling around us.
15: Buddhism doesn't really force anything on you. I like that there's no pressure.
13: For this generation, exhausted by cultural pressure, the appeal of Buddhism might not be enlightenment, but the fact nobody is being judged.

0: Hello, I'm Sara Khairat, and this is Al Jazeera live from Doha. Thank you for joining us. Coming up on the programme, a deepening crisis in Sudan. The United Nations warns of a 25% increase in displacement as fighting rages on. We are live in the capital and a city under siege. A growing list of countries are condemning Israel's plans to build more illegal settlements in occupied West Bank. China rejects a US plan to inflict economic pain on Iran, saying sanctions and pressure are not the solution. And weeks of heavy rain and landslides leave parts of the Philippines submerged, leaving 29 people dead. We will report from one of the worst hit areas. The UN Migration Agency says escalating violence in Sudan has led to a 25% increase in displacements across the Kordofan region. Thousands of people have fled to North Kordofan's capital, Al Obeid, and the city of Omdurman in the capital, in Khartoum. In the latest wave, more than 5,000 families fleeing the fighting have arrived in Al Obeid in just a week. They are sheltering in tents, public buildings and schools across eight displacement centres. The paramilitary Rapid Support Forces has been attacking critical infrastructure in its attempt to seize control of the city. Now, the United Nations says that more than 200,000 people have been displaced across the wider Kordofan region, and that's just since late last year. We have correspondents on this story. Heba Morgan, she's standing by for us in the Sudanese capital, Khartoum. But let's speak to Al-Migdad Al-Ruhaid in the city of Al Obeid. Al-Migdad, you've been at the displacement camp for a couple of days now. Hundreds of people are arriving. What are they telling you about the difficult journey and what they've been facing?
1: That is right, Sarah. It is

0: Extremely difficult journey, extremely difficult humanitarian situation. Some of the family that we've spoken to a short while ago, they all told us a horrifying story. Their journey was absolutely traumatic. Many women here, especially from the city, from the cities and towns north to Al Ubayyid, especially Bara and the around villages, they all told us that they fled their homes after facing a sexual violence, a sexual assault from the RSF fighters back in October 2025, and came here in absolutely traumatic situation in barefoot, in many days on their foot to reach this refugee center in Al Ubayyid, these refuge shelters in Al Ubayyid. Now they're in desperate need for any kind of assistance, basic necessities such as food, such as clean water, shelters, any kind of basic necessity they are desperate need to. And this is what is striking also is that the waves that reaching Al Ubayyid have not stopped yet. This morning, there are more than 800 people fled their homes after following an attack south and west to Al Ubayyid. So this displacement camp, those tents stretching behind me right now, they are in desperate need. They are bearing a very horrifying story. Each tent here has different and difficult situation and different story for those displaced families. Now they are waiting to go home.
1: And Al-Maghdad, more fear for people there because the rapid support forces are closing in on Al Ubayyid city. How close are they and why does the RSF want to capture it?
0: That is right. They are putting some pressure here on this humanitarian hub, this urban center in North Kurdistan state, the city of Al Ubayyid. Actually, to the south and west of Al Ubayyid, around 40 to 50 kilometers, those villages from here that have been under attack for the several back days. And now everyone here is known that there's a surveillance drones over our heads targeting critical infrastructure such as water and electricity. And to the north and to the east of the city, they are fully under control of the army. So the threat is from the south and west, and there is no indication that the city is on a verge of capturing by this group, paramilitary group, but the threat is coming from the west and south, and the attacks on villages are ongoing, especially, as I said, to the west and south and from over our heads.
1: All right, thank you very much, Al-Maghdad Al-Ruhayd, speaking to us from a camp for those that are displaced, that are arriving in their hundreds every day. Now let's go to Hiba Morgan, our correspondent, joining us from the Sudanese capital, Khartoum. Hiba, a very difficult journey, as we heard there, for thousands of people that are being continuously displaced, many of them arriving where you are. What are they telling you, Hiba?
2: Well, we spoke to dozens of displaced people over the past few days, and they've been talking about the horrors that they endured in their villages. Villages that are under the control of the rapid support forces, but closer to the city of Omdurman here in the capital, Khartoum, than it is to the North Kurdistan capital, Al Ubayyid. And that's why people chose to come here for refuge. Now, they say that the RSF has been launching retaliatory attacks since they suffered setbacks in the North Kurdistan region as the army made gains in several cities and villages and took control of a major highway. But they mostly spoke about the journey itself, about how difficult it was to leave their villages, leave their properties, some of them with only the clothes on their back, and coming here, going through villages that have been abandoned by their residents, having very little to eat, very little to drink. Most of them spoke about how children had to sleep on the floor and go without and food and water for days. So they said that as much as they suffered horrors by the rapid support forces, the journey itself to get to here where they were seeking refuge has been very difficult. And here itself, they are still facing difficulties and tough living conditions.
3: The dust storms of Omdurman have become familiar for Hamza and his family. They came to the city 2 weeks ago from Al Jamama in Sudan's North Kurdistan state. Hamza fled his hometown together with his children and grandchildren, escaping the paramilitary rapid support.

0: armed forces. He says, despite the RSF controlling El Jemama since the start of the conflict, the latest setbacks by the paramilitary led them to turn against civilians in territories under their control in North Kurdufan.
1: What we saw, may you never see. They stole, they robbed, they beat us. The only thing they didn't do was rape, because we didn't allow them. The situation was really bad. Some people ran to the farms and the bush. They were chased and killed. They were killed, and some were injured.
0: North Kurdufan has become the latest battleground between the army and the RSF. The RSF laid siege to it during the early months of the war, which the army ended in early 2025 by opening a route through Kosti. And last month, the army was able to regain control of a highway that connects the state capital Al-Lubayd to the capital Khartoum. The RSF responded with attacks on civilians and drone strikes on areas controlled by the army, including Al-Ubayd. Authorities say more than 5,000 families have fled RSF attacks in North Kurdufan in recent weeks and are spread across several districts in Omdurman. There are no displacement camps in the city, so people have sought refuge in houses like this one. But they say they're yet to receive any assistance from aid organizations. Hawa Mohammed also fled from El Jemama and walked with her family for 4 days to get to Omdurman. She now lives here with five other displaced families. She says while they've received some support from people in Omdurman, their needs are huge.
2: Regarding food for the kids, if there are two or three families in a house, they don't get any. If we find a bit of flour, we eat it the same day. If we find a bit of sugar, we consume it. We need oil and onions and water and beds for these families to sleep on and clothes.
0: More displaced people are expected to arrive in Omdurman as battles continue in North Kurdufan. Thousands of others have fled to the region's capital, Al-Lubayd. But whether there or here, Sudan's displacement crisis, already the largest in the world, is only getting worse. Hiba Morgan, Al Jazeera, Omdurman.
3: Israel's plans to build more illegal settlements in occupied West Bank. The Israeli government on Tuesday opened new construction bids for more than 1,000 illegal housing units, and it's all part of what's known as the E1 settlement plan. Now, in a statement, leaders of Canada, the UK, France, Germany, Italy and the Netherlands, as well as Norway, well, they all said the international community has long opposed this expansion and has voiced their grave concerns privately and publicly. It also adds that international law is clear that Israeli settlements in the West Bank are illegal. And we urge the government of Israel to retract these plans immediately and end its expansion. Our correspondent Nida Ibrahim reports from Kariut in occupied West Bank.
4: While private construction companies do the actual construction, the actual building of these houses, of these settlement units, it is the Israeli government and the Israeli state that pushes for these standards. And what the European countries are trying to do is to tell these companies that they're being involved in a major breach of international law, because the very fact, the very building of these settlements is illegal under international law because they're built on occupied land. And we are here in Kariut. Let me just give you an idea how it is a mix of the settlers themselves, of the state and of the private companies. Here, there is an illegal Israeli settlement that was built on the lands of Palestinians. And if you can just look at how close it is to where we are right now in the village of Kariut and how it's encroaching on Palestinian lands, then if we move further down, we will see how new illegal Israeli settlement outposts are being built. These outposts are often built by Israeli settlers themselves. They start with a caravan or two, and then they start expanding and expanding and taking over more lands. And they're used sometimes as a launching pad for future attacks. So when we talk about

0: these illegal Israeli settlement outposts. They are, yes, not recognized by the government itself, but they eventually get retroactively recognized by the government. So that's why many rights groups would tell you that they're being used as a tool to further enhance and do more and more land grabs in preparation for expanding these illegal Israeli settlements.
1: Dennis McShane is a former UK Minister of State under former Prime Minister Tony Blair, and he says it's the Palestinians that are paying the price for the Israeli government's plans.
2: The big countries in Europe, other nations around the world, would say to Mr. Netanyahu, stop, this is illegal, you're crazy, you've already conned President Trump into his stupid war with Iran, causing immense economic dislocation around the world. Don't please start another war in the Middle East. And I just hope that the people of Israel and Mr. Netanyahu doesn't seem to be able to listen to reason from anybody, but maybe the people of Israel, I don't want to interfere in electoral politics, but they could say Israel needs a leadership now that's willing to live at peace with its neighbours. The first victims, of course, will be the Palestinians. And on the whole, trade wars are as dumb as fighting wars. So what we're trying to do is to assemble as much pressure as possible. We know Mr. Trump is in favour of Mr. Netanyahu, just as we know Mr. Trump is in favour of Vladimir Putin when it comes to Ukraine. We can't alter that fact. But Britain now is there with the rest of Europe in saying enough is enough. And Mr. Netanyahu, who's done this simply as an electoral ploy, I mean, let's be quite serious, he's got an election in a couple of months' time, and he thinks this will get back all the hardline Israeli right-wing votes. Not for me to say, I'm not an expert on Israeli politics, but whatever happens, if we go down this road, it's just more violence, more hate, more refusal to accept that Israel and its neighbours have to live in peace.
1: Well, Israeli settlers have opened fire on Palestinians in occupied West Bank. The attack happened in the Sa'ir area, that's north of Hebron. Two Palestinians were injured when settlers set fire to a home there. And it's the latest attack on Palestinians, many of which are aimed at forcing people out of their homes and off their land. And on Thursday, six people were injured following an attack in Ramallah. Israeli airstrikes have targeted the city of Tyre, that's in southern Lebanon. Local media there has reported several explosions in the area and across several villages. Israeli forces also carried out attacks in the Bin Shbil district, that's in Nabatea, and separately a series of Israeli airstrikes targeted Ali al-Tahir Hill, that's on the outskirts of Nabatea. The latest escalation comes despite a ceasefire between Lebanon and Israel. Both sides are discussing so-called pilot zones in the south. Still ahead on Al Jazeera. Power and water cuts in Tunisia spark public anger against the government and renewed calls for the president to step down. And found guilty of organising vigil, Hong Kong security law convicts two activists of inciting subversion.
3: Frank assessments.
4: We've heard the President of the United States say that the U.S. has wiped out the entire Iranian Navy, and yet they attack ships seemingly at will.
3: Critical debate.
5: Would you reserve the same condemnation for a state that is found of committing genocide?
6: I don't believe it's committed genocide.
5: So they're all wrong, sir? Certainly including physicians for human rights in Israel, they're all wrong?
3: Informed opinions.
7: There is the sense that the international community has turned its back on Gaza, that Gaza is being deliberately disappeared.
3: Inside story on Al Jazeera.
8: Bold and untold stories from Asia and the Pacific on Al Jazeera.

0: North Kordofan's capital, that's Al Obeid, in just a week. Malaysia has joined Canada and six European countries in condemning Israel's plans to build more illegal settlements in occupied West Bank. Israel's E1 plan would effectively drive a wedge between the north and the south of the occupied West Bank. Iran's largest trading partner has rejected the Trump administration's plans for a crushing economic campaign against Tehran. China says it doesn't support additional US sanctions on Iran and is calling for further negotiations. And that comes after Treasury Secretary Scott Bessent said countries are, quote, either with us or against us. Before the US-led war began, data firm Kepler reported China was a major importer of Iranian oil, accounting for 80% of Tehran's sales.
1: Sanctions and pressure will not help resolve the issue. China calls on all relevant parties to take responsible measures and resolve the problem through political and diplomatic means. China opposes illegal unilateral sanctions that have no basis in international law and are not authorized by the UN Security Council, and calls on all relevant parties to take responsible measures and resolve the issue through political and diplomatic channels.
0: Well, earlier, Bessent said US sanctions would squash Iran's economy and, quote, collapse its regime.
2: We are going to all of our allies, and this is going to be the greatest coordinated economic isolation in the history of the world. And we are going to them and saying, you are either with us or against us. You want this murderous regime to end. And if you insist on doing business with them, either transferring money, buying their oil, doing seaborne ship transfers, then the U.S. Treasury and the U.S. government, they will put its full might and force toward enforcing against you.
0: Our correspondent, Katerina Yu, has been following the story from Beijing.
3: There's no indication so far that Beijing intends to get with the program as Scott Bessent sees it. And this is typically because China has always rejected what it says are unilateral sanctions coming from the US. It's always said that two-way trade between two countries is strictly the business of those countries. And again, we've heard China's foreign ministry reiterate its call that the US should continue with political and diplomatic means to resolve this war, not pressure and not sanctions. Now, it is true that China is Iran's biggest customer of Iranian crude oil. It buys about 80% of it, most of it going to small refineries in China's northeast via a discrete network of tankers. But it's not exactly true that China needs Iranian crude oil to survive. It has various other sources of energy, and it's arguable that China values its supplies coming from the Gulf even more. So theoretically, if the US put enough pressure on China, it could choose to stop purchasing Iranian crude oil. But I think the bigger and harder ask here is asking Beijing to comply with US pressure, which China would see as kowtowing to Washington, which is a precedent Xi Jinping does not want to set. Now, all of this is obviously going to increase tension ahead of the planned meeting between Xi Jinping and Donald Trump in Washington later in September. In fact, there are a number of things increasing tension in the lead up to that meeting, including the US putting tech restrictions on Chinese firms, announcing its intention to ask countries to choose between Washington and Beijing when it comes to the AI race. All of these things are irritating Beijing. So this call to stop purchasing Iranian oil is certainly adding to that. But so far, there are no signs that this is going to derail the meeting from happening. I think because the overarching goals from these two countries in getting those two leaders to sit down is more important. And that is for Donald Trump, he needs this meeting to happen to continue receiving rare earths from China to go to the US. And Xi Jinping wants this meeting to happen in order for the trade truce to maintain in place. So it will be a meeting that still takes place, but certainly this disagreement over the Iran war will add to tensions in the lead up to it. Katrina Yu, Al Jazeera, Beijing.
0: Tehran has dismissed President Trump's economic threats. Iran's Foreign Minister Abbas Araghchi posted on social media saying the so-called economic D-Day is a diversion from America's own crisis, unprecedented debt and surging interest costs. Doubling down on failed policies will only bring further defeat and enmity of Iranians. He also adds that US economic terrorism threatens global economy and sovereignty worldwide. Now, two pro-democracy activists in Hong Kong have been convicted under the territory's national security law imposed by Beijing. They helped organise a vigil commemorating the 1989 Tiananmen Square crackdown. Li Chuk-yan and Zhou Hangtong could be sent

0: sentenced to up to 10 years in prison for subversion of state power, and a third man has pleaded guilty to the same charge. Activists say it's the latest sign of how the territory has changed since the law came into effect in 2020.
1: Hong Kong today feels completely foreign to me. I don't recognise it anymore. I'm 70, and for much of my life, important events took place in Victoria Park where I voiced my opinions. But now, if I try to speak my mind, I risk being sent to prison and becoming a prisoner.
0: At least 29 people in the Philippines have died after nearly 2 weeks of heavy rains in the north of the country. The monsoon rains have damaged roads and disrupted public transport and triggered mudslides. Tens of thousands of people across the country have been displaced or evacuated to safety. Jamila Alindogan reports for us from the town of Calumpit.
2: The Philippines is no stranger to monsoon season, but the last few weeks have been particularly incessant. Many of the areas like this one across many provinces north of Manila have been experiencing devastations. Residents here told us it's not particularly safe to go further because the water is waist deep over there. So people actually use makeshift boats. This is about transporting critical goods. They say they understand that it is dangerous, but they cannot simply allow life to be suspended for weeks. Agnes Caparas has lived here for 40 years. She says she's lived through this crisis year after year, but it's getting harder. For days, they've been sleeping in this garage.
3: The water is deeper now. That's why I've had to move all of my kitchen equipment up, just to keep them from being ruined.
2: Still, she was eager to show me her home, just a few meters away. Floods no longer suspend daily life here. It's something that Filipinos face year after year. But people here tell us what they noticed this time is that it's taking much longer for many communities like this one to recover. In many homes in the Philippines, having a two-story house is not an option. It is a matter of survival. So what's angering many Filipinos here is the question of whether this destruction could have been mitigated. Because while climate change is real, so too are allegations of corruption in flood control projects. And this is the question that many Filipinos are asking. Where did all the money that was meant to protect him actually go? And will someone be held accountable? These are the questions that the government can no longer afford to ignore. Jamila Alindogan, Al Jazeera, Calumpit, Bulacan Province, Northern Philippines.
0: Authorities in Italy have conducted emergency evacuations after a mudslide close to the city of Bergamo. The Brenta River has burst its banks. The first responders evacuated 250 vacationers at a nearby campsite. Hundreds of people are stranded in southern Peru after heavy rains damaged major roads. The rain has triggered landslides, sending mud, rocks and debris onto key transport routes. Large sections of the highway remain blocked, disrupting traffic and leaving travellers stranded. Peruvian President Keiko Fujimori has since announced a $238 million package to strengthen the country's preparedness for heavy rains, droughts and also potential water shortages.
4: We know that the El Niño phenomenon will be a very difficult time for our country. But we also know that by working as a team, working hand in hand and directly with you, who are the most affected and have the greatest stake in this, we will be better able to face this adversity.
0: Pressure is growing on Tunisia's President Kais Saied to resign. For a second month, thousands of protesters gathered in the capital to call for the restoration of democracy. Saied has been ruling by decree since 2021. That's after dismissing the government and suspending parliament. And as Kayleigh Callahan reports, recent weeks have seen public anger over power and water cuts combined with deteriorating public services.
5: As pressure grows on Tunisia's critical infrastructure, so too does the pressure on President Kais Saied to step down. A summer of extreme heat, in some areas reaching 50 degrees Celsius, has pushed electricity demand to record levels. Protesters in Tunis say the president has failed to improve living conditions since he was elected 7 years ago.
1: The country has hit a wall. There is no water or electricity. What I see is that the country is going backwards.
6: The two major messages are that the economic and social situation, the state of collapse, of failure, that currently exists cannot continue indefinitely.
5: In recent weeks, the state-owned power company rationed supplies in several regions. The blackouts disrupted factory operations and other businesses. Electricity cuts also affected water pumping stations and distribution networks, leading to shortages. Demonstrators are calling for an improvement to basic services, as well as an end to restrictions on dissenting voices.
7: We have to take action. We have to seize our freedom. Freedom is something you take. It's not something you're given. It's not a gift. That's why we're here, why we are fighting.
5: Similar protests last month coincided with the fifth anniversary since Saied cemented his control over Tunisia, suspending parliament, sacking the prime minister, and ruling by decree. Saied denies accusations of political repression, saying he's enforcing the law and clamping down on corruption. Kayleigh Callahan, Al Jazeera.
0: All right, that's it from us. Inside Story is next, though. I'll be back later with more of the news and more information on our website. You can find aljazeera.com. Stay with us.
8: A Pacific paradise turned into a nuclear testing ground.
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8: That became a human laboratory.
9: U.S. government purposely decided not to relocate that community.
10: And this is where things become very dark.
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9: The Marshallese were essentially the guinea pigs.
8: The Testing, Episode 2 of Newt, on Al Jazeera.
12: More U.S. sanctions against the International Criminal Court, with condemnation led by the UN and EU. After seeking the arrest of Israel's prime minister for alleged war crimes in Gaza, the courts come under growing US pressure. Is its future now in danger? This is Inside Story.

0: Hello, I'm James Bayes. Yet more sanctions against the International Criminal Court, part of what the Trump administration has declared a campaign to dismantle the world judicial body. It has intensified since the court issued warrants in November 2024 seeking the arrest of Israel's Prime Minister Benjamin Netanyahu and his former defence minister Yoav Gallant for war crimes and crimes against humanity in Gaza. There's been international condemnation of the latest US sanctions, with the UN and the EU defending the ICC and its work. The US has never signed up to the court set up 24 years ago to enable the prosecution of individuals for war crimes. So why is the Trump administration seeking to destroy the ICC? Is its future under real threat? And what will others like the EU and UN do to defend it? We'll discuss all of this with our panel of guests in a moment, but first this report from Alexandra Byers.
1: The Trump administration has imposed new sanctions on senior officials of the International Criminal Court, targeting ICC President Tomoko Akane and senior trial lawyer Abdou Lycée. The sanctions freeze any of their assets under U.S. jurisdiction and bar them from any U.S. businesses. Secretary of State Marco Rubio made the announcement on social media, saying it was part of his mission to protect Americans from what he called a sham of a court.
2: The International Criminal Court is an illegitimate international organization that, frankly, illegitimate. They've made themselves illegitimate because they claim that even if you're not a member of that court, they can come after you.
1: The ICC was established in 2002 as the first and only international court that can prosecute individuals rather than states or organizations for the four crimes of genocide, crimes against humanity, war crimes, and the crime of aggression. 125 nations are signatories to the Rome Statute, recognizing the ICC's jurisdiction. However, there's a small but growing wave of countries turning against it, accusing it of bias and political overreach. The U.S. has never recognized ICC jurisdiction, but it significantly escalated its position in July, announcing an outright campaign to dismantle the court, with a whole-of-government response to disable its ability to operate, saying the court poses an intolerable threat to U.S. sovereignty. Last year, President Trump also announced sanctions on ICC officials after the court issued an arrest warrant for Israeli Prime Minister Benjamin Netanyahu for alleged war crimes and crimes against humanity in Gaza. Netanyahu welcomed the latest moves, calling the ICC a kangaroo court that abuses its power under the guise of international law, and commended Secretary Rubio's campaign against what he called the court's illegitimate overreach. The ICC has strongly condemned the sanctions as a flagrant attack against its independence, warning that when judicial actors are threatened for applying the law, it is the international legal order itself that is placed at risk. It says it remains undeterred and stands firmly behind its personnel and behind the victims of unimaginable atrocities. Criticism of the sanctions is growing, the UN's human rights chief calling the move unacceptable and urging countries to protect court officials, and the European Commission president saying the court must be allowed to work without external pressure. But there's no denying the U.S. is having a chilling effect. To date, 9 of the 18 judges, 2 deputy prosecutors, the former prosecutor, and 1 staff member have been sanctioned. And Washington's threatened increased scrutiny on any countries that don't join it in rejecting the court's authority. Alexandra Byers, Al Jazeera for Inside Story.
0: So, international justice in the spotlight on today's Inside Story. Let's discuss this further with our guests who are joining us today. From Canterbury in the UK, Geoffrey Nice, a human rights lawyer who's worked on cases at the International Criminal Court. We have Greg Svensson, chairman of Republicans Overseas UK. Today, he's joining us from Chicago. And from New York, Kenneth Roth, a visiting professor at Princeton University and former executive director of Human Rights Watch. So, Geoffrey Nice, let me start with you. Tell us what has happened, these latest steps, because it's not the first sanctions against officials and judges at the International Criminal Court, but the US has upped the ante and they're even now sanctioning the president of the court.
3: Yes, this is an extension of sanctions which are very serious in effect. They can freeze assets of any of the people sanctioned in America. They can interfere with the passage of money by credit cards and so on for people who hold accounts that go through America in one way or another, and they can restrict their travel. People who have been sanctioned have left the court for fear, understandable fear, of the consequences for them or for their families of these sanctions. So this is a broad and very damaging action by America on those who are serving the interests of justice.
0: Ken Roth, I've seen an account of one of the judges who actually was sanctioned a year ago, Kimberly Prost. She is a Canadian judge. She said within hours of the sanction, Amazon cancelled her accounts, Google followed, then the banks, then all her credit cards stopped working. She couldn't travel anywhere because in the modern world you need your card. These are judges on one of the top courts in the world being treated as if they were criminals.
4: That's correct. These kinds of financial sanctions are really designed for corrupt or abusive officials who are somehow beyond the law. But here, you know, Trump and Marco Rubio, the Secretary of State, are using the sanctions to attack people who are trying to uphold the rule of law, who are trying to bring some of the world's, you know, alleged most heinous criminals to justice. So this is a complete perversion of the system. And it imposes a sort of financial death on people because, you know, it's not just their connections to the United States that are sanctioned. Because all banks worry about or need access to the US dollar, they need access to the US banking system, they freeze out these individuals as well. So as you note, you know, suddenly these court officials, the judges, the prosecutors, their credit cards don't work, they don't have access to their bank accounts. They basically are, you know, are forced into a kind of a cash economy where the world doesn't work that way. So this is a real hardship that is imposed on judicial and prosecutorial officials just for doing their job, just for trying to prosecute war criminals and others responsible for crimes against humanity and genocide.
0: Greg, what do you make of that? These are people who are trying to bring the worst abuses on the planet to justice, and they themselves are being targeted.
5: Yeah, I think the president is probably just being a little more aggressive. It's same with Secretary of State Marco Rubio. They're pretty consistent in their views with President Obama and President Biden in the past. And so, you know, it's just that the Obama and Biden administrations chose not to do anything about it. Although Secretary of State Antony Blinken, who was Joe Biden's Secretary of State, he said he was open to sanctions. They never got around to executing them. So, you know, I think what's changed, what's new is maybe it was that, you know, the war crimes accusations against American commanders in Afghanistan. That was from Fatou Bensouda a few years ago from Gambia. You know, Marco Rubio's view is we are not going to outsource U.S., you know, the U.S. justice system to a supranational that we aren't participating with anyway. So it's really not new. And I think, again, President Obama was very critical of the ICC. That's why he didn't even suggest it to the Senate, you know, to get approved. And Joe Biden was even more critical of it, especially when they started to become really hostile to Benjamin Netanyahu.
0: Do you agree with that, Jeffrey Nice, that assessment of the U.S. history with the court? Because the U.S. has in the past worked with the court. It's tolerated the court. It even voted at the UN Security Council to refer a case to the court in the past.
3: It is entirely consistent with America's position since the First World War. Throughout that period of time, when Secretary of State Lansing found a sovereignty justification for abandoning the Armenians to what became known as genocide, it is quite consistent in American policy that sovereignty ranks above the rule of law. And we should not blind ourselves to that, nor to the fact that the British Empire, had it been posed with the option of having its criminal acts in colonization tested by judges from small countries, would have taken exactly the same approach. So there's nothing inconsistent in what's been going on. And we should not be deceived by thinking participation in the Nuremberg trials or occasional support for work of the ICC, support for the international tribunals for Rwanda and Yugoslavia, are out of line with the absolute determination of sovereignty over justice. And Trump made that quite clear in his first address, in his first term to the United Nations. He hasn't actually got stronger, he's just been consistent. Whether this is good for the world as a whole is an entirely different question. And what has happened over that same period of time is that international law has developed, sometimes with encouragement from America because it has found it in its interests, Libya, for example, being one case, parts of the Russia-Ukraine history, another. The law has developed, and perhaps we'll come in due course to how the law remains valuable, even if, from the point of view of the citizen, you and me, what America has done throughout that period of time is not necessarily helpful and arguably extremely unhelpful and dangerous.
0: Ken Roth, you heard Jeffrey there talk about this being nothing new, but the measures being used are much harsher now. Why do you think that is? You heard Greg earlier on talk about Afghanistan when the court was considering at one point whether there should be a case against the US military for its actions in Afghanistan. The court itself or the prosecutor dropped that. Do you think it's about that, or do you think it's all about Israel?
4: James, let me first just differ a bit with my colleagues here. The U.S. government has not been fully consistent here. And let me take a step backwards, if I could, and explain what this is really about. The court, in essence, has two ways to secure jurisdiction over an alleged crime. You know, one is by virtue of the nationality of the accused. So if a government signs on to the court, it's accepting jurisdiction over all of its nationals. That's not really in dispute here. You know, the U.S. hasn't joined the court, so, you know, by virtue of that nationality-type jurisdiction, the court cannot go after Americans. But there's another route to jurisdiction, which is when a government signs on to the court, it gives the court jurisdiction over any

0: crime committed on its territory, regardless of the nationality of the perpetrator. That so-called territorial jurisdiction should not be controversial. I mean, if I, an American citizen, murder somebody on the streets of London, is this an affront to American sovereignty if the British government prosecutes me? Obviously not. But suddenly for the Trump administration, it becomes, you know, a huge violation of American sovereignty if the British government or anybody else were to delegate that territorial jurisdiction to the International Criminal Court. That makes no sense at all.
1: And you know, Ken, coming back to my question, Israel is covered by that as well?
0: Yes. In other words, where the U.S. objected initially, it was because the prior ICC prosecutor was going to investigate possibly U.S. torture under the George W. Bush administration in Afghanistan. Afghanistan was a party to the court, so it had jurisdiction. Similarly with Israel, while Israel is not a member of the court, Palestine is. And so therefore, any Israeli crime committed, you know, in Gaza or the West Bank, the court does have jurisdiction over that. Now, on the question of consistency, the U.S. government has not been consistent. Back in Rome in 1998 at the diplomatic conference founding the ICC, then the government did object to territorial jurisdiction. It lost overwhelmingly by a vote of 120-7. That was the U.S. position for many years until the court charged Vladimir Putin. Russia is not a member of the court. Ukraine is. The court had jurisdiction over Putin by virtue of this territorial jurisdiction. And Joe Biden said it was justified. Even the Republicans, Lindsey Graham, the late Republican senator, a foreign policy leader, pushed through the Senate a unanimous resolution supporting the court. So suddenly there was no problem with territorial jurisdiction when it went after a U.S. adversary. But when that same territorial jurisdiction was then used to go against Netanyahu, suddenly it became anathema. And so, you know, when Marco Rubio talks about this being a threat to American sovereignty, I mean, that's crazy. It is not a threat to American sovereignty to pursue an American war criminal on the territory of an ICC member. It is only a threat to the American prerogative to commit war crimes any place in the world with impunity. That is not something that anybody should support.
1: Greg, I mean, there may be something that has changed in the last month or so. As you all have explained to me, the US has not liked this court for a very long time and has tried to weaken it and made sure it had no ability to bring Americans to the court. But the language of Marco Rubio has changed. We will dismantle the ICC brick by brick if necessary. They wanted to weaken it in the past. They want to destroy it now. If they destroy it, who in the world is going to deal with those cases of genocide, crimes against humanity, war crimes and crimes of aggression?
2: Yeah, look, I think that, as I said, the Secretary of State is much more aggressive than past Secretaries of State. There's no doubt about that. And there has been some inconsistency. I think that's just statesmanship. You know, when the Biden administration used the ICC to its advantage, great. That's called, you know, statesmanship and diplomacy. And so, you know, it's rare for me to quote Joe Biden, but I will. He said, whatever the ICC might imply, there is no equivalence, none, between Israel and Hamas. And I think that's what's changed for President Trump and Secretary of State Rubio, in that, you know, this is a body, a supranational, that's been really hostile to an ally of America. And yet there's no warrant, there's no arrest warrant for Maduro or Hugo Chavez or Daniel Ortega or Assad in Syria. There's no arrest warrant for anyone in the CCP or the China for their concentration camps that they're running in Western China, and no warrants for anybody in the Iranian regime for killing their own civilians.
1: And okay, let's get Jeffrey to pick up on that. Jeffrey, sure. He mentions lots and lots of other cases, saying that this is, you know, uneven. But that's because the way it works, is it not? There is not jurisdiction in all of those cases.
3: Completely correct. There is no universal rule of law. There is no universal world order. And the misfortune for all of us is that we, the ordinary citizens, operate according to one set of understandings and language, whereas those in charge of us, politicians who have always failed to, because it's always politicians who fail that lead to war, and indeed the leaders of very important and extraordinarily valuable NGOs like Human Rights Watch have to use another set of language. We need to bridge that gap because we, the citizens, now live in terror of nuclear war. The stakes are different, and we need to understand fairly what is happening. So the first thing the citizen needs to know is that this desire for sovereignty is extremely dangerous and leads to criminal acts. And allows criminal acts, as criminal acts by America, for example, in relation to Iran, supporting criminal acts, as many would say, in respect of Netanyahu, but hiding under the guise that they obey a law which they do not obey. And the public absolutely needs to understand that, and the villainy of the leaders needs to be spelt out, not in diplomatic language, not in politicians' language, but in language that the civilian understands. Because the civilian, who even in so-called democracies wants to do something, needs to know what to do, who to vote in, who to vote out. And at the moment, we don't have that choice because of this disturbance of language. If the citizen understands what can be done, then the citizen, through their politicians, if they are helpful, needs to turn to how the law can be used. Forget America and its desire for sovereignty. That was inevitable. It's consistent. I don't disagree at all with Mr. Roth's analysis of the situation. My point is that the underlying motivation is sovereignty and a return to sovereign state status where countries can go out and commit war on whoever they like. We've got to get the public to understand that that's what's at root, and then to find a way of getting the existing law, which develops and cannot be reversed by America or Russia or China or Israel, how we can apply that to bring some prospects of a better future and not Armageddon, which unfortunately some people think is possible.
1: Ken Roth, you were one of the people who wanted this court to be set up in the first place. It's now been in place for 24 years. I think you could argue this is the worst moment the court has faced, because also we've seen the chief prosecutor, Karim Khan, removed from his job. Tell us a little bit about whether the court really can still survive and what it still does, perhaps illustrating your answer with telling us a little bit about the current caseload.
0: Well, I mean, yes, the court is going to survive. I think it's important to recognize that the court is much more than Karim Khan, the former chief prosecutor, who was, you know, properly ousted for sexual misconduct. There is a whole team behind him pursuing a bunch of important cases. Now, I do want to address these straw man arguments. I mean, of course, I'd love to see prosecution of China for its persecution of the Uyghurs, or Iran for executing, you know, protesters, or you know, Assad for mass murder in Syria. But the court has no jurisdiction there because those countries never joined the court. If any of those people committed a crime in an ICC state, then there would be jurisdiction. So, you know, we shouldn't use these straw man arguments to discredit the court. Also, the argument that, you know, there is a somehow an equivalence between Hamas and Israel just because they both were charged, I mean, that's crazy. You know, if I murder one person and James, you murder 20 people, we're both prosecuted for murder. Does that mean that there's an equivalence between the two of us? No, that's just a crazy argument. So we just have to recognize that, you know, Hamas is appropriately prosecuted, but so is Israel. Israel, you know, has so far faced charges for war crimes and crimes against humanity, for starving and depriving Palestinian civilians. It is not yet, but should face charges for indiscriminate bombardment in Gaza, for committing genocide in Gaza, for the expansion of settlements in the occupied West Bank, which violates Article 49 of the Fourth Geneva Convention. I mean, these are very appropriate crimes to be pursued. And to say, oh, you know, how can you pursue that because Hamas committed a crime? That's not justice. That's just trying to make excuses for Netanyahu. So, you know, yes, the court is facing challenges by an utterly unprincipled Trump who wants to make the world safe for American war crimes, but nobody should buy into that. And, you know, I think the good news is that even though Marco Rubio talks about, you know, this global campaign to get governments to withdraw from the court, so far he has succeeded in getting two out of 125 governments to withdraw. You know, one is Venezuela, which has become an American vassal state after the removal of Nicolas Maduro. The other was Chad, where it received significant military aid, and the Chadian government itself was worried about being prosecuted for aiding and abetting the war crime, or the genocide, really, in the Darfur region of Sudan next door. So, you know, so far, the withdrawal of two governments at U.S. urging is not the end of the court.

0: the court is doing extraordinarily important work in many of the most serious situations around the world, including Ukraine, which is something the U.S. supported until they realized it also applied to Netanyahu. And it's going to continue. I would like to see the European Union defend the court more strongly. The European Union has something called a blocking statute, which would essentially negate U.S. sanctions, allow European banks to continue servicing ICC personnel. But the EU has not yet invoked its blocking statute.
1: Why is that, Ken? Are they scared of Trump? You know, why have they not used? They've got the mechanism there. Why are they not using it?
0: Yeah, I mean, the European Union and more particularly European banks, and I think particularly Dutch banks, because the ICC is located in The Hague in the Netherlands, they are worried about retaliation from Trump. And, you know, at some point you've got to say, okay, you know, what's more important, bank profits or the prospect of justice for the world's worst atrocities around the world? The European Union is still, you know, sitting on its behind, not using this obvious tool to fight back. It puts out nice little statements. Oh, we're so concerned. We deeply regret, you know, whatever. That's not going to move Trump. You know, the one tool that Europe has is this blocking statute, and it has not yet invoked it to defend the ICC.
1: Okay. Let me bring in Jeffrey again. Do you think the ICC can survive? Ken was very clear there. He didn't think that it was completely under threat right now and that it would survive. Do you share his optimism?
2: Yes, I do, and pretty much for the same reasons, but slightly differently expressed. The voters of countries that have seen their leaders kowtow to and cruel to Trump and act in fear of China and Russia will not tolerate their elected governments abandoning the only ray of hope they have against being fed by their own governments into the killing machines of war. And therefore, their governments will not abandon the International Criminal Court, no more than they would abandon the International Court of Justice, because their electors would not tolerate it. Limited though our understanding is, we are dimly, as voters, understanding that we need a rule of law and a world order if we are not to continue the waste of the last 80 years where we did not get rid of nuclear weapons, but have moved ourselves into a position of weakness whereby we are spending more money on weaponry with the inevitable risk that it will be used and will kill innocent people like the maybe 100,000 Russians and the 40 or so thousand Ukrainians,
1: Jeffrey, if I could bring in Greg one more time then, given what you've heard from the other two panellists, should the court survive? Your party wants to demolish it.
3: Yeah, I think the court served some good purposes over the last decades. And it's a shame that they sort of went overboard with being aggressive against the United States and being aggressive, overly aggressive against Israel. And I think that's where the times have changed a bit, you know. And granted, you know, again, the president is relatively consistent with Presidents Obama and Biden, but the times have changed. And that started, you know, after October 7th when the ICC has been, you know, issued the arrest warrant for Netanyahu, when Israel, by most measures, has used more precautions to protect civilians in Gaza than any military in history. And you know, you can look to the West Point Urban War Institute for that. John Spencer has done some really good analysis on that. So I think that, you know, the hostility to Israel is probably the biggest difference now versus 10 years ago.
1: Well, I can see Ken Roth does not agree with you, but we don't have time for him to respond on this programme. Thank you so much to our guests today, Jeffrey Nice, Greg Svensson and Kenneth Roth. If you missed any of our discussion, you can see the programme again at any time at our website, aljazeera.com. We'd like to get your views too. 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For now, that's it from all the team here and from me, James Bayes. Stay right where you are, though. Al Jazeera's coverage from around the world continues in just a moment.
4: In a secretive, inaccessible corner of Myanmar, the separatist Arakan army is combating

0: ruling junta and the Rohingya people are caught in the crossfire. Alongside human rights investigators and citizen journalists, Al Jazeera forensically examines the plight of this long-persecuted minority during the takeover of Rakhine State. Myanmar, bloodshed on the border. Coming soon on Al Jazeera.
1: In every story, truth is priority. 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Seeking balance in every narrative we cover. Al Jazeera, from the front lines to the newsroom to you.
2: A Pacific paradise turned into a nuclear testing ground.
3: Each of the tests was to design as much local fallout from the radiation as possible.
2: That became a human laboratory.
3: U.S. government purposely decided not to relocate that community.
4: And this is where things become very dark.
5: A unique opportunity to study the effects of radiation in man.
3: The Marshallese were essentially the guinea pigs.
2: The Testing, Episode 2 of Newt, on Al Jazeera.
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0: Hello, I'm Sara Khairat, and this is Al Jazeera Live from Doha. 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
1: Amal Miqdad al-Ruhaid in al-Ubayyid, in Sudan's capital, North Kordofan state, which is facing the brunt of the displacement crisis caused by the fighting between the army and the paramilitary rebel support forces.
2: He's throwing his stuff out of the balcony. You're not the owner. He's the owner right here.
0: Israeli soldiers throw away the belongings of a Palestinian American in occupied West Bank. Settlers have been besieging the homes for more than a week. China rejects a US plan to inflict economic pain on Iran, saying sanctions aren't the solution. Found guilty of organizing a vigil, Hong Kong security law convicts two activists of inciting subversion. And weeks of heavy rain and landslides leave parts of the Philippines submerged. We report from one of the worst hit areas. The UN Migration Agency says escalating violence in Sudan has led to a 25% increase in displacements across the Kordofan region. Thousands of people have fled to North Kordofan's capital, that's Al Obeid, and the city of Omdurman near the capital, Khartoum. In the latest wave, more than 5,000 families arrived in Al Obeid in just a week. They are sheltering in tents, public buildings and schools across eight displacement centres. The paramilitary rapid support forces have been attacking critical facilities in its attempt to seize control of the city. The UN says that more than 200,000 people have been displaced across the Kordofan region since late last July. In a moment, we'll be live with Heba Morgan in the Sudanese capital, Khartoum. But let's hear first from our reporter, Al Miqdad Al Ruhaid, who sent us this report, rather, from Al Obeid.
1: It is extremely difficult journey, extremely difficult humanitarian situation. Some of the family that we've spoken to a short while ago, they all told us a horrifying story. Their journey was absolutely traumatic. Many women here, especially from the cities and towns north to Al Obeid, especially Bara and the around villages, they all told us that they fled their homes after facing a sexual assault from the RSF fighters back in October 2025 and came here in absolutely traumatic situation in barefoot in many days on their foot to reach this

0: refugee center in Al-Ubayyid. These refuge shelters in Al-Ubayyid now, they're in desperate need for any kind of assistance. Basic necessities such as food, such as clean water, shelters, any kind of basic necessity they are desperate need to. And this is what is striking also is that the waves that reaching Al-Ubayyid have not stopped yet. This morning, there are more than 800 people fled their homes after following an attack south and west to Al-Ubayyid. So this displacement camp, those tents stretching behind me right now, they are in desperate need. They are bearing a very horrifying story. Each tent here has different and difficult situation and different story for those displaced families now. They are waiting to go home.
1: All right, let's go to Hibba Morgan, joining us from the capital, Khartoum. So, Hibba, thousands of people are being displaced and many are arriving where you are. What are they telling you exactly?
2: Well, we spoke to hundreds of displaced people over the past few days, or dozens, rather, of displaced people over the past few days. And they keep telling us about the horrors that they endured under the rapid support forces and the fact that they were already living in territories controlled by the paramilitary and that the RSF has been launching retaliatory attacks on them after suffering setbacks in areas in North Kordofan. Now, they say that the reason why they chose Omdurman rather than Al-Ubayyid, the capital of North Kordofan, is because the city has been closer. The capital was closer to them in terms of places to seek refuge than the state's capital, Al-Ubayyid. But they say that the road to get to here has been very, very rough. They said that they had to walk for days, that they couldn't find food and clean water, and that the children mostly were the ones to suffer, having to sleep on the bare grounds, going for days without food and clean water, sometimes having to stop by villages to be able to get something to eat, not for them, but for the children. Now, people here are caught up as displaced people between the horrors that they escaped, and they tell us that living conditions here is not much easier either. The dust storms of Omdurman have become familiar for Hamza and his family. They came to the city 2 weeks ago from Al Jamama in Sudan's North Kordofan state. Hamza fled his hometown together with his children and grandchildren, escaping the paramilitary rapid support forces. He says, despite the RSF controlling Al Jamama since the start of the conflict, the latest setbacks by the paramilitary led them to turn against civilians in territories under their control in North Kordofan.
3: What we saw, may you never see. They stole, they robbed, they beat us. The only thing they didn't do was rape, because we didn't allow them. The situation was really bad. Some people ran to the farms and the bush. They were chased and killed. They were killed, and some were injured.
2: North Kordofan has become the latest battleground between the army and the RSF. The RSF laid siege to it during the early months of the war, which the army ended in early 2025 by opening a route through Kosti. And last month, the army was able to regain control of a highway that connects the state capital, Al-Ubayyid, to the capital, Khartoum. The RSF responded with attacks on civilians and drone strikes on areas controlled by the army, including Al-Ubayyid. Authorities say more than 5,000 families have fled RSF attacks in North Kordofan in recent weeks and are spread across several districts in Omdurman. There are no displacement camps in the city, so people have sought refuge in houses like this one. But they say they're yet to receive any assistance from aid organizations. Hawa Mohammed also fled from Al Jamama and walked with her family for 4 days to get to Omdurman. She now lives here with five other displaced families. She says while they've received some support from people in Omdurman, their needs are huge.
4: Regarding food for the kids, if there are two or three families in a house, they don't get any. If we find a bit of flour, we eat it the same day. If we find a bit of sugar, we consume it. We need oil and onions and water and beds for these families to sleep on and clothes.
2: More displaced people are expected to arrive in Omdurman as battles continue in North Kordofan. Thousands of others have fled to the region's capital, Al Ubayd. But whether there or here, Sudan's displacement crisis, already the largest in the world, is only getting worse. Hiba Morgan, Al Jazeera, Omdurman.
1: Let's speak to Khulod Khair, the founding director of Confluence Advisory, a think tank founded in Khartoum, and you're focusing on Sudan. Thank you very much for joining us live from London. My first question to you is, why is the Rapid Support Forces trying to capture Al Ubayd? What's the strategic importance for it here?
5: Hi, Sarah. Well, the RSF has said that it will go back into Khartoum almost as soon as they were kicked out of Khartoum by the army in March of last year. And for them, Al Ubayd represents a really important route on the way to Khartoum. And so for them, it's become the key region that they're focusing on. They weren't able to make inroads into Al Ubayd quite as quickly as they'd hoped before the end of sort of July, August. But now that the army has had many much more territorial gains in that area, it's really pushing back. We have seen in the past few weeks, they have not given up on their objective to take Al Ubayd and make their way towards Khartoum.
1: Right, and the RSF seemed to have been on the back foot, let's say, since the army last month was able to push them off this key highway that you mentioned there, connecting Khartoum to Al Ubayd. What has changed since, do you think?
5: There have been very many verified reports of a great deal of Turkish support for the Sudanese armed forces, and that's both in terms of materiel, weapons, artillery, etc., as well as a joint operations force reportedly in Al Ubayd by the Turkish army and the Sudanese army. And that has given the Sudanese army a leg up, an advantage over the RSF. The number and the volume of arms coming in from Turkey seems to be continuing, and therefore the army now feels emboldened to make many more gains and to push westwards. But the RSF continues to get weapons also from the United Arab Emirates, and therefore they will try to use that, especially while the dry season continues, to push back.
1: OK, I just want to step back for a moment, because why is there international interference when it comes to the warring sides in Sudan? What is it about Sudan that other countries are interested in?
5: I mean, there's a lot there. Sudan is a very large country. It straddles the Horn of Africa, the Red Sea, the Sahel, the southern Mediterranean with its border with Egypt. And therefore, it's a very important thoroughfare for a lot of trade routes that are being planned out. For the Turks, for example, they have wanted a presence on the Red Sea for a long time, and they want to get that through the Sudanese armed forces. They see them as the guarantor of those interests. For the Emiratis, we know that they have interest in food security, gold, but also supply lines that run through Sudan, and therefore they want to be able to get their security guarantor, the RSF, in a position of power. But what we're seeing is an arms race by countries that are either very wealthy, like the Emiratis or the Saudis, or countries that have a lot of weapons capabilities, like, for example, the Turks or the Pakistanis, getting involved in the fray. Because, frankly, the current sort of setup within what is otherwise a very domestic conflict has become such that international actors now spy an opportunity to really be able to create the kind of interests, the outcomes that they want to see.
1: All right, well, the war started in 2023, and despite all of what's happening, it's really the people in Sudan that are suffering. Many there are calling it a forgotten war. Why is that exactly?
5: Well, there just simply isn't enough coverage of Sudan's war. You know, Sahiba there said that Sudan has the world's largest displacement crisis, but it's also the world's largest hunger crisis, world's largest humanitarian crisis, and world's largest sexual violence crisis. And despite all of those facts, it is not a country that gets attention, frankly, because other international crises get more attention, whether that's Ukraine or Gaza. And here, the international community, international media houses have created a taxonomy, a sort of hierarchy of which countries get covered and which don't. And Sudan is an African country. The victims are Black. This is not something that unfortunately is something that means that it doesn't resonate very much in Western spaces, but also increasingly in international spaces.
1: Right, so you're talking about resonance there. Al Jazeera English yesterday spoke in

0: The camp to Plan International, one of the NGOs that's there to help people that are arriving in their thousands. One of the things they made very clear there was that not enough funding is coming through. They're really struggling and they're up against it. What needs to be done by the international community to ensure that at least people in Sudan are having their needs met?
1: In the first instance, you know, exactly as the folks from Plan International identified, you know, there needs to be money put into the humanitarian fund. The UN's International Humanitarian Response Fund for Sudan has never really gone past 20% funded, and that has been since the beginning of the war. Of course, the cuts to entities such as USAID, but also similar cuts we've seen in other countries like the UK, Sweden, Germany, and Switzerland and others, has meant that international aid budgets as a whole have shrunk at a time when international need, not just in Sudan, but elsewhere, as are possibly the highest we have seen in a while. And therefore, that discrepancy is huge. But there's also the broadest issue here of, as long as the war continues, there will continue to be displaced people that are created. There will continue to be hunger crises that are entrenched. And there will continue to be humanitarian needs that will not only sort of continue, but also to expand. And especially as we're seeing now an expansion of the fighting areas in Sudan, and a possible regional conflagration with places like Ethiopia and Eritrea, the needs are going to be vast. The Super El Nino is also ensuring that a hunger crisis is actually going to be entrenched. So ending the conflict really helps to you know, put in place the kind of conditions that would bring down the humanitarian needs, but there's been very little progress on that.
0: Yeah, and you were talking about regional configurations there. I will point out that the United Arab Emirates has been accused of funding the RSF. They have denied it, however. Thank you very much, Khulod Khair, speaking to us, founding director at Confluence Advisory, a think tank founded in Khartoum, and you've been joining us from London. Thank you. Malaysia, Canada and six European countries have jointly condemned Israel's plans to build more illegal settlements in occupied West Bank. The Israeli government on Tuesday opened new construction bids for more than 1,000 illegal housing units as part of what it's known as the E1 settlement plan. In a statement, leaders of Canada, the UK, France, Germany, Italy, the Netherlands and even Norway said the international community has long opposed this expansion and has voiced their grave concerns privately and publicly. International law is clear that Israeli settlements in the West Bank are illegal. They also urge the government of Israel to retract these plans immediately and end its expansion. Nida Ibrahim reports from Kariut in occupied West Bank.
2: While private construction companies do the actual construction, the actual building of these houses, of these settlement units, it is the Israeli government and the Israeli state that pushes for these standards. And what the European countries are trying to do is to tell these companies that they're being involved in a major breach of international law, because the very fact, the very building of these settlements is illegal under international law because they're built on occupied land. And we are here in Kariut. Let me just give you an idea how it is a mix of the settlers themselves, of the state and of the private companies. Here, there is an illegal Israeli settlement that was built on the lands of Palestinians. And if you can just look at how close it is to where we are right now in the village of Kariut and how it's encroaching on Palestinian lands, then if we move further down, we will see how new illegal Israeli settlement outposts are being built. These outposts are often built by Israeli settlers themselves. They start with a caravan or two, and then they start expanding and expanding and taking over more lands. And they're used sometimes as a launching pad for future attacks. So when we talk about these illegal Israeli settlement outposts, they are, yes, not recognized by the government itself, but they eventually get retroactively recognized by the government. So that's why many rights groups would tell you that they're being used as a tool to further enhance and do more and more land grabs in preparation for expanding these illegal Israeli settlements.
0: All right, let's take a closer look at the E1 plan. That's the specific illegal settlement that these countries are condemning. Well, the only internationally recognised boundary between Israel and Palestine, it's known as the Green Line. But in 1967, Israel occupied the West Bank, including East Jerusalem. Since then, it's built illegal settlements in and around occupied East Jerusalem. And you can see those in blue there. In 2002, Israel started building a separation wall, cutting

0: date under former Prime Minister Tony Blair, and he says it's the Palestinians who are paying the price for the Israeli government's plan.
1: The big countries in Europe, other nations around the world, it's saying to Mr. Netanyahu, stop. This is illegal. You're crazy. You've already conned President Trump into his stupid war with Iran, causing immense economic dislocation around the world. Don't please start another war in the Middle East. And I just hope that the people of Israel and Mr. Netanyahu doesn't seem to be able to listen to reason from anybody, but maybe the people of Israel. I don't want to interfere in electoral politics, but they can say Israel needs a leadership now that's willing to live at peace with its neighbours. The first victims, of course, will be the Palestinians. And on the whole, trade wars are as dumb as fighting wars. So what we're trying to do is to assemble as much pressure as possible. We know Mr. Trump is in favour of Mr. Netanyahu, just as we know Mr. Trump is in favour of Vladimir Putin when it comes to Ukraine. We can't alter that fact. But Britain now is there with the rest of Europe in saying enough is enough. And Mr. Netanyahu, who's done this simply as an electoral ploy, I mean, let's be quite serious, he's got an election in a couple of months' time, and he thinks this will get back all the hardline Israeli right-wing votes. Not for me to say, I'm not an expert on Israeli politics, but whatever happens, if we go down this road, it's just more violence, more hate, more refusal to accept that Israel and its neighbours have to live in peace.
0: Israeli settlers are continuing a campaign of intimidation and violence against Palestinians in occupied West Bank. In Qusra, three families have been trapped inside their homes for more than a week with severely restricted access to food, water, as well as electricity. A new recording by a Palestinian-American man whose home is in Qusra has been encircled by settlers, and it shows him confronting an Israeli soldier. Lo'ei Ridi is heard asking the soldier why he's throwing out the belongings of his neighbour, that's Yusuf Hassan, another Palestinian whose home is also being besieged.
2: Hello. He's the owner of the house. Why do you throw his stuff out?
3: What?
2: He's the owner of this house. He's...
3: No, I'm the owner.
2: No, you're not the owner. He's the owner.
3: I'm the owner. Go.
2: What do you mean, Ro?
3: I am the owner.
2: That's his stuff. He has kids.
3: What do you want?
2: He's asking. That's his stuff. You're throwing it out.
3: No, it's my stuff. I'm the owner. Okay?
2: What's your name?
0: Well, Israeli airstrikes have targeted the city of Tyre in southern Lebanon. Local media has reported several explosions in the area and across several villages. Israeli forces also carried out attacks in the Bint Jbil district. Separately, a series of Israeli airstrikes targeted Ali al-Tahir Hill, that's on the outskirts of Nabatia. The latest escalation comes despite a ceasefire between Lebanon and Israel, as both sides discuss so-called pilot zones in the south. Iran's largest trading partner has rejected the Trump administration's plans for a crushing economic campaign against Tehran. China says it doesn't support additional US sanctions on Iran and is calling for further negotiations. All of that comes after Treasury Secretary, that's Scott Bessent, said countries are, quote, either with us or against us. Before the US-led war began, data firm Kepler reported China was a major importer of Iranian oil, accounting for 80% of Tehran's sales.
4: Sanctions and pressure will not help resolve the issue. China calls on all relevant parties to take responsible measures and resolve the problem through political and diplomatic means. China opposes illegal unilateral sanctions that have no basis in international law and are not authorized by the UN Security Council, and calls on all relevant parties to take responsible measures and resolve the issue through political and diplomatic channels.
0: Earlier, Bessent said US sanctions would squash Iran's economy and, quote, collapse its regime.
5: We are going to all of our allies, and this is going to be the greatest coordinated economic isolation in the history of the world. And we are going to them and saying, you are either with us or against us. You want this murderous regime to end. And if you insist on the doing business,

0: business with them, either transferring money, buying their oil, they're doing seaborne ship transfers, then the U.S. Treasury and the U.S. government, they will put its full might and force toward enforcing against you.
1: For more, our correspondent Katerina Yu has the story from Beijing.
2: There's no indication so far that Beijing intends to get with the program as Scott Bessent sees it. And this is typically because China has always rejected what it says are unilateral sanctions coming from the US. It's always said that two-way trade between two countries is strictly the business of those countries. And again, we've heard China's foreign ministry reiterate its call that the US should continue with political and diplomatic means to resolve this war, not pressure and not sanctions. Now, it is true that China is Iran's biggest customer of Iranian crude oil. It buys about 80% of it, most of it going to small refineries in China's northeast via a discrete network of tankers. But it's not exactly true that China needs Iranian crude oil to survive. It has various other sources of energy, and it's arguable that China values its supplies coming from the Gulf even more. So theoretically, if the US put enough pressure on China, it could choose to stop purchasing Iranian crude oil. But I think the bigger and harder ask here is asking Beijing to comply with US pressure, which China would see as kowtowing to Washington, which is a precedent Xi Jinping does not want to set. Now, all of this is obviously going to increase tension ahead of the planned meeting between Xi Jinping and Donald Trump in Washington later in September. In fact, there are a number of things increasing tension in the lead up to that meeting, including the US putting tech restrictions on Chinese firms, announcing its intention to ask countries to choose between Washington and Beijing when it comes to the AI race. All of these things are irritating Beijing. So this call to stop purchasing Iranian oil is certainly adding to that. But so far, there are no signs that this is going to derail the meeting from happening. I think because the overarching goals from these two countries in getting those two leaders to sit down is more important. And that is for Donald Trump, he needs this meeting to happen to continue receiving rare earths from China to go to the US. And Xi Jinping wants this meeting to happen in order for the trade truce to maintain in place. So it will be a meeting that still takes place, but certainly this disagreement over the Iran war will add to tensions in the lead up to it. Katrina Yu, Al Jazeera, Beijing.
1: All right, let's discuss this with the with Mohammad Islami, joining us now from the Iranian capital, a research fellow in Middle East and North African studies at the University of Tehran. Thank you for speaking to us here. Now, we have been hearing that China weighing in. Sanctions aren't the answer, it says, but it's also called for a return to diplomacy. So how do you think China would navigate this moving forward?
3: First of all, thank you so much for having me. Right now, what we are observing from the Americans is to come some kind of jumping from one thing to another thing without any specific plan to be successful. Right now, they are going to put pressure on the Chinese in order to some kind of unilateral sanctions, but it's not something new, not for the Chinese and not for the Iranians. Right now, the Iranians and Chinese are continuing their trade and some other kind of business out of the American sanctions. So it is not something new for the Chinese. And the Chinese's position regarding the Iran war is really important, because while the Americans are putting really pressure on the global economy, the Chinese are they don't want to see some kind of collapsed economy. So in terms of the oil prices and in terms of, maintaining their relations with the Iranians' economy, they will not follow what the Americans are dictating them.
1: And could this lead to further tensions, do you think, far beyond just Iran?
3: You know, for sure, you know, when the Americans started this war and they didn't achieve anything, when they started this naval blockade, it means that they have understood that their sanctions is not successful. So they try to physically block the Iranian trade and Iranian relations, economic relations. And then after enforcing the naval blockade, they are jumping again to some unilateral sanctions and some and threatening other countries regarding the relations with Iran. It means that they know that this naval blockade is not working. And at the same time, regarding the putting pressure on other countries, I'm telling you that right now, every person in Iranian private sector and public sector has its own mechanism to continue to trade and money transfer off the radar of the American sanctions. It will not be successful again.
1: What would Iran do if the countries that it trades with, and of course some of these are big countries, you're talking China, Russia, India, what would they do if these countries decide to heed Trump's calls to stop doing business?
3: You know, it's not about some kind of G2G relations when it comes to unilateral sanctions of the Americans. It is about the private sector in all these countries. They are thinking about money. They know that there are lots of risks in terms of American sanctions, primary and secondary sanctions. But at the same time, right now, there are lots of ways to continue and maintain the business with Iranian economy. So I think that the same happened during the first Trump administration, Trump 1.0. He didn't achieve anything regarding his maximum pressure campaign. This time, I think Bessent is trying to convince him in a way to show him that he's doing something, while even Bessent knows that these kind of pressures will not succeed and will not go anyway.
1: All right, thank you very much for speaking to us. Mohammad Islami there in Tehran. All right, still ahead on Al Jazeera. The Kurdish-led Syrian Democratic Forces say they've finally integrated into the state, but reality on the ground is complicated. We'll be live from Damascus.
4: The latest news.
5: The Israeli army has cut off the roads connecting Palestinian families here, but the Israeli settlers can still move freely.
4: With detailed coverage.
6: This is a house that an internally displaced family thought it could be safe. So they sought shelter here, but they were killed by an Israeli airstrike.
4: From the heart of the story.
7: Gaza's elderly are being pushed into displacement and isolation, left to face the war without the care, security, and dignity they deserve.
4: Snatched from the streets. Dozens have disappeared as the armed forces have waged Ecuador's war on drug cartels.
8: They have the backing of the president. They know they can act with impunity.
4: Fault Lines investigates the devastating impact of the crackdown.
9: The government's been doubling down on its hardline strategy. They've sent 10,000 more troops onto the streets.
4: And meets the families living with the consequences. Ecuador's disappeared. On Al Jazeera.

0: You're watching Al Jazeera, a reminder of our top stories this hour. The UN's migration agency says escalating violence in Sudan has driven a 25% increase in displacement across the Kordofan region. In the latest wave, more than 5,000 families fleeing the fighting have arrived in North Kordofan's capital, Al Obeid, in just a week. Malaysia has joined Canada and six European countries in condemning Israel's plans to build more illegal settlements in occupied West Bank. Israel's E1 plan would effectively drive a wedge between the north and the south of occupied West Bank. China has rejected the Trump administration's plan for a crushing economic campaign against Tehran, and that comes after Treasury Secretary Scott Bessent said US sanctions would squash Iran's economy and, quote, collapse its regime. The Kurdish-led Syrian Democratic Forces say they've fully integrated into the Syrian state. On Thursday, SDF commander Mazlum Abdi called on people to support the institutions formed by that transition. Abdi said all Kurdish forces that are not from Syria have withdrawn from the region, and he also pledged to guarantee the rights of Kurds in Syria's constitution. The announcement comes nearly 2 years after the Assad regime collapsed back in December 2024. To understand a bit more on this, let's speak to Heidi Pett, live for us from the Syrian capital, Damascus. Heidi, this is a very symbolic moment, surely, for Syria. What does it all mean exactly? Can you break it down for us?
1: So this is part of an ongoing integration deal which has been being hammered out over the course of the last year and a half, really. But the significant agreement was reached in January of this year following a military confrontation between the SDF and the forces.

0: of the new authorities here in Damascus. And as part of that deal, it was agreed that the Kurdish-led forces, so the SDF and also their internal security forces, they're called the Asayish, they're basically police officers, would all be integrated into the command structures of the Syrian state. So Mazlum Abdi, the commander of the SDF, announced in a speech during the centenary celebrations for the city of Qamishli yesterday that that process was complete. Now, the picture on the ground is a little bit more complex than that. Yes, they have agreed that there will be these three brigades of Kurdish fighters who will be integrated. Many of them are receiving training right now, actually, at a facility outside Homs, training by the Syrian government in order for them to be integrated. But that process is still ongoing. And in fact, the forces that Damascus has deployed to some of these cities that were formerly under Kurdish control, like Qamishli and Hasakeh, they're still, for the most part, being escorted by Kurdish-led security forces, some of whom are still wearing their old uniforms, so the old uniforms of the Asayish, specifically the local police officers. And so this is an indication of positivity from Mazlum Abdi, but there are still a number of other issues to be resolved in addition to the actual integration itself. And one of them is what happens to the fighters from the YPJ. That is the women units, the Kurdish women fighters. Now, there is an ongoing discussion, as I understand it, between Damascus and the leaders of those units about how they will be integrated. Those Kurdish women fighters who have been in a part of a military force since 2014, they led some of the fight back against ISIS. They want to continue being soldiers. They want to join the Ministry of Defense and be part of the military. But the government in Damascus says that's not really on the table. What they are offering is that these women can become part of the internal security forces, that they can become police officers instead. Now, the other issue is that of heavy weapons. There is still a little bit of a lack of clarity about what heavy weapons the SDF may still possess and what should be handed over to Damascus, because that's what's being asked.
1: All right, and Heidi, it's been mentioned that foreign fighters have left or are leaving. Can you talk to us about that? Who are they?
0: So a lot of these foreign fighters were Kurdish fighters, either from Iran or from Turkey, who had gone to northeast Syria, which had been under basically independent Kurdish-led control for many years during the Syrian revolution and then the war. And so they came in and they supported the SDF. Now, some of them were and are still members of the PKK. Now, this announcement from Mazlum Abdi saying that they have left the country is, again, signalling things are moving in a positive direction. He's indicating that he is open to satisfying these demands and honouring this agreement with Damascus. Now, in terms of exactly how many of them there were and where they've gone, that has always been a little bit woolly.
1: All right, thank you very much, Heidi Pat, there, breaking it down for us from Damascus. Now, two pro-democracy activists in Hong Kong have been convicted under the territory's national security law imposed by Beijing. The two activists helped organise a vigil commemorating the 1989 Tiananmen Square crackdown. Li Chuk-young and Zhou Hangtong could be sentenced to up to 10 years in prison for subversion of state power. A third man has pleaded guilty to the same charge. Activists say it's the latest sign of how the territory has changed since the law came into effect in 2020.
2: Hong Kong today feels completely foreign to me. I don't recognise it anymore. I'm 70, and for much of my life, important events took place in Victoria Park where I voiced my opinions. But now, if I try to speak my mind, I risk being sent to prison and becoming a prisoner.
1: All right, let's speak to Mark Clifford, the president of the Committee for Freedom in Hong Kong Foundation. It's a charity that aims to free all of Hong Kong's political prisoners. And he joins us live now from New York. Thank you for speaking to us here at Al Jazeera. I want to ask you your reaction first to this verdict. And what does it say about the political freedom in Hong Kong right now? We did get a glimpse from hearing from that gentleman earlier.
3: Well, I would agree with him. It's a real death blow for free speech in Hong Kong. When China took over Hong Kong in 1997, after the British left, China promised there'd be free speech. There was a constitution that promised that people could say what they wanted. And yet these defendants were found guilty for calling for the overthrow, the peaceful end of communist one-party rule in China. And for that, they're looking at 10 years in prison. that doesn't really sound like free speech to me. And I think it's yet another indication of how China's promises really can't be trusted, whether they're in Hong Kong or elsewhere. It's a very, very sad day. These are, I know Li Chuk-yen, these are really honorable, peaceful people. And it's just tragic.
1: Right, and you know, yourself included, but rights groups have condemned how vague these cases have been. What do we know about how they're prosecuted exactly?
3: Yeah, well, they picked up these people 5 years ago. It's taken 5 years to bring them to trial. As you say, the charges were extremely vague, but the Hong Kong still has a common law system. It's different from the mainland. But the judges who are handpicked, they didn't have the right to a jury trial. So the handpicked judges twisted themselves into pretzels to prove that what would be regarded as free speech in most countries, and certainly was in Hong Kong, as your gentleman said before, you know, that's illegal and can send you to prison for 10 years. So, yeah, everything that the government doesn't like, whether it's a T-shirt or a piece of graffiti, all of a sudden is a national security law, and you're looking at violation, potentially, and you're looking at 10 years in prison. And, you know, this isn't the only. This is the latest in a series of show trials that have seen hundreds of people put behind bars in what was really one of the freest cities in Asia until 6 years ago.
1: Right, and speaking of putting many people behind bars, of course, the you know, sentences have been handed down to, for example, Jimmy Lai, 20-year term. That's Hong Kong's media mogul. There's been a crackdown on press freedom, if you like. You've written about him. Are these sorts of cases likely to filter down to ordinary people in Hong Kong?
3: Absolutely. My friends there are, well, I mean, I think they still believe in democracy in their hearts, but they're not going out in the streets. I mean, we had in 2019, at the height of the last big pro-democracy protest, we had days when 2 million, think about that, 2 million people came out in the streets out of a city of 7.5 million people. Now, most Hong Kongers, when they had free elections, would vote for the pro-democracy candidates. They usually got about The pro-democracy camp usually got about 6 of every 10 votes. Well, there are no free elections anymore, and who would want to go out in the streets when people are thrown in jail for lighting a commemorative candle in memory of the victims of the Tiananmen killings in 1989? So I think many Hong Kongers have left. Hundreds of thousands have gone to Britain and elsewhere, but there's still 7 million people in the city, and I know that in their heart, most of those people pretty much feel the same way that they did 6 years ago and support democracy. But right. I don't think most of them want to risk prison.
1: So, Mark, I mean, what can, for example, yourself do? You said you're trying to help political prisoners there. What is it you're hoping?
3: Sure. Well, I think we need to hold the Chinese government accountable to its promises. It promised the Hong Kong people, it promised the departing colonial power, Britain, it promised the world that Hong Kong's freedoms would remain intact, and they haven't. So I think, you know, one thing our group pushes for is targeted sanctions against individuals who are cracking down, who are violating human rights. We need to make it impossible for them to travel to the United States, to Britain, to other free countries. We need to make it impossible for them to buy property, have financial assets. And these do have an impact. We've seen that. And we need to keep encouraging, I think, Britain and the UK in particular, sorry, Britain and the US, in particular, to keep up the pressure on the Chinese government and on Xi Jinping to free political prisoners and keep its promises to the people of Hong Kong.
1: All right. Thank you for speaking to us. Mark Clifford there, president of the Committee for Freedom in Hong Kong Foundation. South Korea's biggest annual military exercise with the United States has come to an end earlier than initially scheduled. US President Donald Trump ordered cuts to the joint military exercises between the two countries. Trump said he wants another meeting with North Korean leader Kim Jong-un and criticized South Korea for refusing to join the war with Iran. Jack Barton has more from Seoul.
4: Military exercises between the United States and South Korea wrapped up on Friday, a week ahead of schedule and greatly reduced in size following an intervention by US President Donald Trump, who cited the cost of the drills and his friendship with North Korean leader Kim Jong-un. Trump also criticized Seoul for refusing to take part in military strikes against Iran. South Korean President

0: President Lee Jae-myung responded, saying he supported the move given it was an opportunity for his country to become more militarily independent from the United States, which still maintains wartime operational control of South Korea's military, something Lee wants to change, a sentiment shared by many people here.
1: What Trump says in the United States hasn't been coordinated with us yet. He's done this more than once or twice before. Given the situation in the Middle East, we can't just rely on what others say. We need to protect what we need to protect and take care of our own security.
0: The move has rattled Taiwan and Japan, which also rely on U.S. security guarantees. Trump says he expects to meet North Korean leader Kim Jong-un this year, but questions are mounting over whether denuclearization would remain a centerpiece of potential renewed dialogue. Kim Jong-un's powerful sister, Kim Yo-jong, denied there'd been any communication between Pyongyang and Washington. And her comments were soon followed by North Korea firing a salvo of 10 ballistic missiles into the East Sea, which South Korea claims were capable of carrying tactical nuclear warheads. Jack Barton, Al Jazeera, Seoul.
2: Pressure is growing on Tunisia's president, Kais Saied, to resign. For a second month, thousands of protesters gathered in the capital to call for the restoration of democracy. Saied has been ruling by decree since 2021 after dismissing the government and suspending parliament. Recent weeks have seen public anger over water cuts, power cuts, combined with deteriorating public services. Katie Callahan reports.
3: As pressure grows on Tunisia's critical infrastructure, so too does the pressure on President Kais Saied to step down. A summer of extreme heat, in some areas reaching 50 degrees Celsius, has pushed electricity demand to record levels. Protesters in Tunis say the president has failed to improve living conditions since he was elected 7 years ago.
4: The country has hit a wall. There is no water or electricity. What I see is that the country is going backwards.
5: The two major messages are that the economic and social situation, the state of collapse, of failure, that currently exists cannot continue indefinitely.
3: In recent weeks, the state-owned power company rationed supplies in several regions. The blackouts disrupted factory operations and other businesses. Electricity cuts also affected water pumping stations and distribution networks, leading to shortages. Demonstrators are calling for an improvement to basic services, as well as an end to restrictions on dissenting voices.
6: We have to take action. We have to seize our freedom. Freedom is something you take. It's not something you're given. It's not a gift. That's why we're here, why we are fighting.
3: Similar protests last month coincided with the fifth anniversary since Saied cemented his control over Tunisia, suspending parliament, sacking the prime minister and ruling by decree. Saied denies accusations of political repression, saying he's enforcing the law and clamping down on corruption. Kayleigh Callahan, Al Jazeera.
2: All right, well, still ahead on Al Jazeera. The US rolls out one of its largest deals to deport migrants to third countries. The first group arrives in Liberia.
7: In the hinterland of Kazakhstan, a medical train is on a crucial mission. 101 East joins the doctors on board as they bring life-saving healthcare to tens of thousands of patients. Kazakhstan's train hospital on Al Jazeera.
8: They're not only violating protesters, but they don't want people to cover it.
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10: People were really running for their lives. Police fired tear gas, but many of the exits were shut, and so they didn't even have the opportunity to try to escape.
11: At this site, we see the family members, the friends of those workers, waiting anxiously for news. We even see them clutching their stomachs as they wait for information.
12: The volcano has been erupting consistently since December. And as you can see now, it's erupting again. You can see the thick gray smoke coming from the volcano, and we can also hear this steady, loud grumbling.

0: US has deported the first group of migrants to Liberia under a deal that could send up to 1,200 non-Liberians to the country. 20 people arrived in Monrovia as part of President Donald Trump's expanding policy of deporting migrants to third countries. The Liberian government says they'll be treated as guests and can apply for asylum or leave the country. Immigration lawyers say the Trump administration is using deportations to third countries as a legal loophole to remove asylum seekers from the US. The US-Liberia agreement is one of the administration's largest third country deportation deals. The deportees will include nationals from Africa, Latin America and the Caribbean. As part of the deal, the US will extend visitor visas for Liberians from 12 to 36 months and has pledged $124 million in assistance. Alan Orr is the former president of the American Immigration Lawyers Association, and he says deporting migrants to third countries can leave them without due process.
1: The rules of our own immigration courts, which say that individuals cannot be removed from this country. So once someone is here and they are not by our court deemed to be allowed to be returned to their home country, and then they have to stay here through cancellation of removal through the period of time that ensures safety, removing them to a second country or a third country does not ensure that they will not be returned to their home country and does not keep them from danger. And that's the premise of this cancellation of removal. So of the 22,000 people that have removed recently, almost 19,000 of them have been removed to Mexico. So quite a different distance in space. So the money is a big deal. Almost all these countries on the continent of Africa have received $5 million or above in financial backing. And many of the individuals that are removed there are being detained where they were not detained here. It is important to understand in the United States, an immigration violation is just that. It is a civil immigration violation and should not lead to any type of internment within a prison. And many of these people are being flown to these countries and detained in these countries in a prison system in which they have not received any due process. So the countries are receiving money, basically, somewhat, some would say even involved in somewhat of a slave trade, because we're actually paying countries to basically take these individuals from us and not ensure any of their human rights or due process under the United States. So once they're removed from the United States system, it basically removes the right of sort of having any sort of defense for them outside of this country and the hard chance of having them removed. We've seen, you know, a couple of immigrants be returned to the United States for due process, and we're hopeful that this may happen with the change of the administration. Many of these individuals might have some other criminal record, which has led to their deportation. But the concept of removing people to the United States and not returning them to their home country is problematic in every way you can possibly think about it.
0: The US is expanding measures to prevent visitors from overstaying their visas. A program requiring some to post bonds of up to $20,000 has been made permanent. Manuel Rapallo reports from Washington.
2: Every trip to the United States comes with a price: airfare, visas, accommodation, transportation. But some travelers could soon be bearing another cost, even before their journey begins.
3: A deposit of up to $20,000. It's refunded if the visitor follows the rules and leaves the country on time. But if they overstay or violate the conditions of their status, that money can be forfeited.
4: You cannot remain in the United States beyond this date, even if it is just by a few days.
3: The policy currently applies to 50 countries, most of them African. The move has sparked opinions on social media around the world.
5: For them to allow you to go to America, you have to first show them that you don't want to go.
6: $15,000.
7: That's 55 million Uganda shillings. In Uganda, that's enough money to become a motivational speaker.
3: The Trump administration says it targets those with high overstay rates. U.S. officials say it's working. Since the pilot program launched a little over a year ago, visa issuance among the affected countries fell by 83%, and overstays fell from more than 45,000 in 2024 to fewer than 50 last year. But this is just one part of a broader effort to tighten immigration controls. The State Department says it has revoked more than 175,000 visas under President Donald Trump. It has also expanded reviews of applicants' online presence.
8: I've said this repeatedly. I don't know why it's so hard for some to comprehend it, so let me repeat it again. A visa, no one's entitled to a visa. There is no constitutional right to a visa. Okay, a visa is a permission to enter our country as a visitor.
3: The changes extend to visas for business, journalism, and academia. But tighter enforcement could carry an economic cost. The U.S. Travel Association says international visitors spent $176 billion here last year, supporting nearly 1 million American jobs. But international arrivals were already 4% lower in June, and the association says each 1% drop in international visitor spending translates to a $1.8 billion loss in exports annually.
2: The Trump administration argues these new measures give Washington greater control, not only over who's allowed to visit the country, but how long they're allowed to stay. The travel industry warns there's a delicate balance, discouraging people from overstaying without discouraging them from coming.
3: For the administration, tougher visa rules are about immigration enforcement. For the travel industry, they could mean fewer people and fewer dollars coming in. Manuel Rapallo, Al Jazeera, Washington.
0: At least 29 people in the Philippines have died after nearly 2 weeks of heavy rains in the north of the country. Tens of thousands of people have been displaced or evacuated to safety. Jamila Ellendogan reports from the town of Calumpit.
6: The Philippines is no stranger to monsoon season, but the last few weeks have been particularly incessant. Many of the areas like this one across many provinces north of Manila have been experiencing devastations. Residents here told us it's not particularly safe to go further because the water is waist deep over there. So people actually use makeshift boats. This is about transporting critical goods. They say they understand that it is dangerous, but they cannot simply allow life to be suspended for weeks. Agnes Caparaz has lived here for 40 years. She says she's lived through this crisis year after year, but it's getting harder. For days, they've been sleeping in this garage.
9: The water is deeper now. That's why I've had to move all of my kitchen equipment up, just to keep them from being ruined.
6: Still, she was eager to show me her home, just a few meters away. Floods no longer suspend daily life here. It's something that Filipinos face year after year. But people here tell us what they notice this time is that it's taking much longer for many communities like this one to recover. In many homes in the Philippines, having a two-story house is not an option. It is a matter of survival. So what's angering many Filipinos here is the question of whether this destruction could have been mitigated. Because while climate change is real, so too are allegations of corruption in flood control projects. And this is the question that many Filipinos are asking. Where did all the money that was meant to protect him actually go? And will someone be held accountable? These are the questions that the government can no longer afford to ignore. Jamila Ellendogan, Al Jazeera, Calumpit, Bulacan Province, Northern Philippines.
0: According to scientists, this year's El Niño climate cycle is on track to be the strongest on record. Now a severe drought driven by El Niño's warm weather pattern is affecting a vital shipping route. Authorities at the Panama Canal say they'll be imposing limits on the number of ships passing through next month. And that's because of low water levels in two lakes that feed the canal. Only 32 ships will be allowed to transit each day. The canal normally handles around 40 crossings every single day. All right, we're back with more extensive coverage of all of our global news stories, of course, in just a moment. Do stay with us, and for more information, you can go to our website.
10: A Pacific paradise turned into a nuclear testing ground.
11: Each of the tests was to design as much local fallout from the radiation as possible.
10: That became a human laboratory.
11: U.S. government purposely decided not to relocate that community.
12: And this is where things become very dark.
13: A unique opportunity to study the effects of radiation in man.
11: The Marshallese were essentially the guinea pigs.
10: The Testing, Episode 2 of Newt, on Al Jazeera.
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15: Aid has reached some of the communities in need, but not all of them. Residents here say they're lacking food, medicine, and clean water.
14: With detailed coverage.
16: What we're looking at here is about 3,000 hectares of natural forestry that's been turned into a smouldering wasteland.
14: From the heart of the

0: story.
1: Another day of heavy downpours here in the Philippine capital, Manila. Roads, both big and small, are submerged.
2: Is this mindfulness or just mindless fun? The line's blurry, but in South Korea, this style of Buddhism is appealing to a new generation flocking to events like the International Buddhist Expo in the city of Busan. Alongside unique interpretations of the Buddha, there are meditation sessions, lectures by monks, and being placed in a coffin for 10 minutes. It's not for the claustrophobic.
3: But it is an unsubtle reminder that life is precious and that we should refocus on the positives while letting go of stress. It's all about learning stillness, even when the world is swirling around us.
4: Buddhism doesn't really force anything on you. I like that there's no pressure.
2: For this generation, exhausted by cultural pressure, the appeal of Buddhism might not be enlightenment, but the fact nobody is being judged.

0: Hello, I'm Sami Zeidan. This is Al Jazeera live from Doha. The top stories this hour.
1: Amal Miqdad al-Ruhaid in al-Ubayyid, in Sudan's capital, North Kordofan state, which is facing the brunt of the displacement crisis caused by the fighting between the army and the paramilitary rebel support forces.
2: You're throwing his stuff out of the balcony.
3: I'm the owner.
2: You're not the owner. He's the owner right here.
0: Israeli soldiers throw away the belongings of a Palestinian American in the occupied West Bank. Settlers have been besieging the homes for nearly 2 weeks. China rejects a U.S. plan to inflict economic pain on Iran, saying sanctions and pressure are not the solution.
4: Here in Gaza, every wedding is not just a celebration of love, but of resilience.
0: Joy, despite years of war, we report from a wedding celebration in Gaza City where traditions are still sacred. The UN Migration Agency says escalating violence in Sudan has led to a 25% increase in displacements across the Kordofan region. Thousands of people have fled to North Kordofan's capital, al-Obeid, and the city of Umm Durman near the capital. In the latest wave, more than 5,000 families arrived in al-Obeid in just a week. They're sheltering in tents, public buildings and schools across 8 displacement centres. The paramilitary rapid support forces have been attacking critical facilities in an attempt to seize control of the city. The UN says more than 200,000 people have been displaced across Kordofan region since late last year. Nearly 500,000 people live in al-Obeid. That includes more than 100,000 displaced by fighting. It's one of Sudan's largest urban areas and one of the main fronts in the war. The UN describes the city as the main humanitarian center for the region. It's a vital transport hub, sitting at the crossroads of roads linking the capital Khartoum with Darfur and the rest of Kordofan. Al-Obeid is around 400 kilometers from Umm Durman, where the Sudanese army has its central command. Losing it would threaten the army's supply routes to Khartoum. In a moment, we'll be live with Hiba Morgan in the Sudanese capital, Khartoum. But first, here's Al-Miqdad al-Ruhaid reporting from Al-Obeid.
1: It is extremely difficult journey, extremely difficult humanitarian situation. Some of the family that we've spoken to a short while ago, they are told us a horrifying story. Their journey was absolutely traumatic. Many women here, especially from the city, from the cities and towns north to Al-Obeid, especially Bara and the around villages, they are told us that they fled their homes after facing a sexual violence, a sexual assault from the RSF fighters back in October 2025 and came here in absolutely traumatic situation in barefoot in many days on their foot to reach this refugee center in Al-Obeid, these refuge shelters in Al-Obeid. And now they're in desperate need for any kind of assistance, basic necessities such as food, such as clean water, shelters, any kind of basic necessity they are desperate need to. And this is what is striking also is that the waves that reaching Al-Obeid have not stopped yet. This morning there are more than 800 people fled their homes after following an attack south and west to Al-Obeid. So this displacement camp, those tents stretching behind me right now, they are in desperate need. They are bearing a very horrifying story. Each tent here has different and difficult situation and different story for those displaced families. Now they are waiting to go home.
0: Well, Hiba Morgan joins us now live from Khartoum. So Hiba, what conditions are people arriving to where you are finding?
5: Well, we spoke to people who have arrived from various villages in North Kordofan to the Sudanese capital, Khartoum, specifically to Umm Durman, which is where we are right now. Now, they told us that the living situation they're in is very rough, and that's because there are no displacement camps. What people come to here in Umm Durman are homes that are empty, that have been abandoned by their residents or their owners over the past few years during the years of conflict here in the capital and are yet to return to it. Now, these are the homes that those displaced people settle in, waiting for assistance, relying on the host community. They say that where they are or where they're living right now has no electricity, is not very far from the desert, so lots of dust storm, and they say that they lack adequate food and proper shelter. That's what we heard from displaced people. Now, for many of them, they're caught up between the horrors of what they fled and the living conditions that they find when they arrive here in Umm Durman. The dust storms of Umm Durman have become familiar for Hamza and his family. They came to the city 2 weeks ago from Al Jamama in Sudan's North Kordofan state. Hamza fled his hometown together with his children and grandchildren, escaping the paramilitary rapid support forces. He says, despite the RSF controlling Al Jamama since the start of the conflict, the latest setbacks by the paramilitary led them to turn against civilians in territories under their control in North Kordofan.
6: What we saw, may you never see. They stole, they robbed, they beat us. The only thing they didn't do was rape, because we didn't allow them. The situation was really bad. Some people ran to the farms and the bush. They were chased and killed. They were killed, and some were injured.
5: North Kordofan has become the latest battleground between the army and the RSF. The RSF laid siege to it during the early months of the war, which the army ended in early 2025 by opening a route through Kosti. And last month, the army was able to regain control of a highway that connects the state capital Al-Lubayd to the capital Khartoum. The RSF responded with attacks on civilians and drone strikes on areas controlled by the army, including Al-Lubayd. Authorities say more than 5,000 families have fled RSF attacks in North Kordofan in recent weeks and are spread across several districts in Umm Durman. There are no displacement camps in the city, so people have sought refuge in houses like this one. But they say they're yet to receive any assistance from aid organizations. Hawa Mohammed also fled from Al Jamama and walked with her family for 4 days to get to Umm Durman. She now lives here with five other displaced families. She says while they've received some support from people in Umm Durman, their needs are huge.
7: Regarding food for the kids, if there are two or three families in a house, they don't get any. If we find a bit of flour, we eat it the same day. If we find a bit of sugar, we consume it. We need oil and onions and water and beds for these families to sleep on and clothes.
5: More displaced people are expected to arrive in Umm Durman as battles continue in North Kordofan. Thousands of others have fled to the region's capital, Al-Lubayd. But whether there or here, Sudan's displacement crisis, already the largest in the world, is only getting worse. Hiba Morgan, Al Jazeera, Umm Durman.
0: Well, Justin Lynch is the managing director of Conflict Insights Group, which has been monitoring the Sudanese gold trade. He joins us now live from Brussels. Good to have you with us. So, first of all, just talk to us about what we know about what is happening on the ground in North Kordofan. Is the RSF actually gaining ground in this assault for Al-Obeid?
8: Yeah, so, you know, in October of 2025, the RSF took over the city of El Fasher, that's in Darfur, and there, you know, there were horrible atrocities that took place. And ever since then, we have all been worried that the city of El Obeid will be next. That is because it is along the road to Khartoum. And so what the RSF often do is they lay siege to places, and they are amassing forces around the city. And in the past couple of months, there have been more and more residents who are people who are coming to El Obayed, and fears that the city could be next have been increasing. There have been more and more military supplies coming to the area for the rapid support forces, more and more drone strikes in the city and in the kind of area from the RSF. I think that most estimates are that the Sudanese armed forces in the short term can kind of control and keep the city. But in the long term, it's not clear.
0: And just how critical is El Obeid for the army supply routes, for control of the capital, for some of the critical trades going on in the country, like gold and so on?
8: Yeah, it's very important, right? It's a really big trading hub. It's a really big oil hub. A lot of the agriculture and a lot of the livestock trade goes through there. And I think, you know, when the war began, in April 2023, you know, we knew that this city would be one of the key ones, right? The rapid support forces are very strong in Darfur, in the western part of the country. The army has its strength in the eastern and the northern part of the country. And so this kind of southern part of the country in this Kordofan region would be the contested one. And that's where we're seeing a lot of this fighting happening back and forth, where a lot of these cities are changing hands right now, where the fighting's taking place.
0: All right, we'll leave you there. Thanks so much, Justin Lynch, Managing Director of Conflict Insights Group, joining us from Brussels. Plenty more ahead on the News Hour, including we'll tell you why joint military drills between the US and South Korea have been cut short.
9: What was once a road for cars has now become a river of floodwaters.
0: We report from one of the worst hit areas in the Philippines, battered by weeks of heavy rain and flooding. Now, Israeli settlers are continuing a campaign of intimidation and violence against Palestinians in the occupied West Bank. In Kostra, three families have been trapped inside their homes for almost 2 weeks now, with severely restricted access to food, water and electricity. A new recording by a Palestinian-American man whose home in Kostra has been encircled by settlers shows him confronting an Israeli soldier. Roy Reedy is heard asking the soldier why he's throwing out the belongings of his neighbour, Yusuf Hassan, another Palestinian whose home is being besieged.
10: Hello. He's the owner of the house. Why do you throw his stuff out?
11: What?
10: He's the owner of this house. He's...
11: No, I'm the owner.
10: No, you're not the owner. He's the owner.
11: I'm the owner. Who?
10: What do you mean, Ro?
11: I'm the owner.
10: That's his stuff. He has kids.

0: What you want?
1: He's asking. That's his stuff. You're throwing it out.
0: No, my stuff. I'm the owner. Okay?
1: What's your name?
2: Israeli settlers have also opened fire on Palestinians in the occupied West Bank. The attack happened in the Sa'ir area north of Hebron. Two Palestinians were injured when settlers set fire to a home there. On Thursday, six people were injured following an attack in Ramallah. Now, Malaysia, Canada and six European countries have jointly condemned Israel's plans to build more illegal settlements in the occupied West Bank. The Israeli government on Tuesday opened new construction bids for more than 1,000 illegal housing units. It's part of what's known as the E1 settlement plan. In a statement, leaders of Canada, the UK, France, Germany, Italy, the Netherlands and Norway said the international community has long opposed this expansion and voiced their grave concerns privately and publicly. International law is clear that Israeli settlements in the West Bank are illegal. We urge the government of Israel to retract these plans immediately and end its expansion. Nida Ibrahim reports from Qariyut in the occupied West Bank.
3: While private construction companies do the actual construction, the actual building of these houses, of these settlement units, it is the Israeli government and the Israeli state that pushes for these standards. And what the European countries are trying to do is to tell these companies that they're being involved in a major breach of international law, because the very fact, the very building of these settlements is illegal under international law because they're built on occupied land. And we are here in Qariyut. Let me just give you an idea how it is a mix of the settlers themselves, of the state and of the private companies. Here, there is an illegal Israeli settlement that was built on the lands of Palestinians. And if you can just look at how close it is to where we are right now in the village of Qariyut and how it's encroaching on Palestinian lands, then if we move further down, we will see how new illegal Israeli settlement outposts are being built. These outposts are often built by Israeli settlers themselves. They start with a caravan or two, and then they start expanding and expanding and taking over more lands. And they're used sometimes as a launching pad for future attacks. So when we talk about these illegal Israeli settlement outposts, they are, yes, not recognized by the government itself, but they eventually get retroactively recognized by the government. So that's why many rights groups would tell you that they're being used as a tool to further enhance and do more and more land grabs in preparation for expanding these illegal Israeli settlements.
2: The international community at large doesn't recognize Israel's annexation of occupied East Jerusalem. But in 2002, Israel started building a separation wall. It cuts off occupied East Jerusalem from the rest of the occupied West Bank. Since then, the Israeli government has constructed more illegal settlements near that separation wall in the E1 zone. If completed, it would connect the illegal settlements of Ma'ale Adumim with the Israeli annexed occupied East Jerusalem. Dennis McShane is a former UK Minister of State under former Prime Minister Tony Blair. Now, he says it's the Palestinians who are paying the price for the Israeli government's plans.
4: The big countries in Europe, other nations around the world, it's saying to Mr. Netanyahu, stop. This is illegal. You're crazy. You've already conned President Trump into his stupid war with Iran, causing immense economic dislocation around the world. Don't please start another war in the Middle East. And I just hope that the people of Israel and Mr. Netanyahu doesn't seem to be able to listen to reason from anybody, but maybe the people of Israel. I don't want to interfere in electoral politics, but they can say Israel needs a leadership now that's willing to live at peace with its neighbours. The first victims, of course, will be the Palestinians. And on the whole, trade wars are as dumb as fighting wars. So what we're trying to do is to assemble as much pressure as possible. We know Mr. Trump is in favour of Mr. Netanyahu, just as we know Mr. Trump is in favour of Vladimir Putin.

when it comes to Ukraine. We can't alter that fact. But Britain now is there with the rest of Europe in saying enough is enough. And Mr. Netanyahu, who's done this simply as an electoral ploy, I mean, let's be quite serious, he's got an election in a couple of months' time, and he thinks.

0: The city of Tyre in southern Lebanon. Local media has reported several explosions in the area and across several villages. Israeli forces also carried out attacks in the Bint Jebel district. Separately, a series of Israeli airstrikes targeted Ali al-Tahir Hills on the outskirts of Nabatiya. The latest escalation comes despite a ceasefire between Lebanon and Israel, as both sides discuss so-called pilot zones in the south. Iran's largest trading partner has rejected the Trump administration's plans for a crushing economic campaign against Tehran. China says it doesn't support additional US sanctions on Iran and is calling for further negotiations. That comes after Treasury Secretary Scott Bessent said countries are, quote, either with us or against us. Before the US-led war began, data firm Kepler reported China was a major importer of Iranian oil, accounting for 80% of Tehran's sales.
1: Sanctions and pressure will not help resolve the issue. China calls on all relevant parties to take responsible measures and resolve the problem through political and diplomatic means. China opposes illegal unilateral sanctions that have no basis in international law and are not authorized by the UN Security Council, and calls on all relevant parties to take responsible measures and resolve the issue through political and diplomatic channels.
0: Earlier, Bessent said US sanctions would squash Iran's economy and, quote, collapse its regime.
2: We are going to all of our allies, and this is going to be the greatest coordinated economic isolation in the history of the world. And we are going to them and saying, you are either with us or against us. You want this murderous regime to end. And if you insist on the doing business with them, either transferring money, buying their oil, doing seaborne ship transfers, then the U.S. Treasury and the U.S. government, they will put its full might and force toward enforcing against you.
0: Our correspondent Katrina Yu has been following the story from Beijing.
3: There's no indication so far that Beijing intends to get with the program as Scott Bessent sees it. And this is typically because China has always rejected what it says are unilateral sanctions coming from the US. It's always said that two-way trade between two countries is strictly the business of those countries. And again, we've heard China's foreign ministry reiterate its call that the US should continue with political and diplomatic means to resolve this war, not pressure and not sanctions. Now, it is true that China is Iran's biggest customer of Iranian crude oil. It buys about 80% of it, most of it going to small refineries in China's northeast via a discrete network of tankers. But it's not exactly true that China needs Iranian crude oil to survive. It has various other sources of energy, and it's arguable that China values its supplies coming from the Gulf even more. So theoretically, if the US put enough pressure on China, it could choose to stop purchasing Iranian crude oil. But I think the bigger and harder ask here is asking Beijing to comply with US pressure, which China would see as kowtowing to Washington, which is a precedent Xi Jinping does not want to set. Now, all of this is obviously going to increase tension ahead of the planned meeting between Xi Jinping and Donald Trump in Washington later in September. In fact, there are a number of things increasing tension in the lead up to that meeting, including the U.S. putting tech restrictions on Chinese firms, announcing its intention to ask countries to choose between Washington and Beijing when it comes to the AI race. All of these things are irritating Beijing. So this call to stop purchasing Iranian oil is certainly adding to that. But so far, there are no signs that this is going to derail the meeting from happening. I think because the overarching goals from these two countries and getting those two leaders to sit down is more important. And that is for Donald Trump, he needs this meeting to happen to continue receiving rare earths from China to go to the US. And Xi Jinping wants this meeting to happen in order for the trade truce to maintain in place. So it will be a meeting that still takes place, but certainly this disagreement over the Iran war will add to tensions in the lead up to it. Katrina Yu, Al Jazeera, Beijing.
0: Well, Tehran has dismissed President Trump's economic threats. Iran's foreign minister, Abbas Araghchi, posted on social media, the so-called economic D-Day is a diversion from America's own crisis. Unprecedented debt and surging interest costs. Doubling down on failed policies will only bring further defeat and the enmity of Iranians. U.S. economic terrorism threatens global economy and sovereignty worldwide.

0: Joining us from the Iranian capital is Mohammad Eslami. He's a research fellow in the Middle East and North Africa Studies section of the University of Tehran. Good to have you with us. So, first of all, with China being Iran's largest trading partner, I mean, it's the volume of trade last year, according to US sources, dwarfs that of the second and third largest partners of Iran's trade. Will this then announcement from such a big trading partner offer some relief to the US, to Iran rather?
1: Yeah, first of all, thank you so much for having me. You know, the Chinese, for the Chinese, it is not something new that the Americans are trying to push them in a way that they would accept some kind of economic pressure on the Iranian government. So the and we can remember what happened during Trump's visit to Beijing. They didn't accept Trump's in-person request for putting pressure on the Iranian economy. And right now, while the U.S. administration is not thinking about the consequences of their actions regarding the global economy, the Chinese government is very curious regarding the consequences of these kind of the actions by the U.S. administration. And right now, Chinese publicly stated that these kind of unilateral sanctions would not work and the Chinese government would not accept dictations from the Americans. And at the end of the day, it is more than two decades that the Americans are trying to isolate Iran.
0: The importance of Iran to China is not simply in terms of economics, but in terms of strategic value, given existing tensions between China and the West over other issues, whether it's to do with Russia, the South China Sea, Ukraine, and so on.
1: I agree with you. You know, it is important. It is important to say that the American-Israeli war in Iran is most an economy. But how? But at the end of the day, right now, the U.S. administration is saying that they are going to put pressure on the Iranian government economically. So, and it is important to say that this kind of announcement is after a kind of physical blockade on the Iranians. This U.S. naval blockade. The so-called blockade is not working. The Americans are trying to announce that, in other words, that this blockade is not working.
0: Nevertheless, other countries might cooperate with the U.S. Sanctions push, right? We've already heard from the UAE 2 days ago that it suspended trade with Iran. How much overall impact do you think the U.S. campaign is going to have, at least when it comes to convincing some of the other top 10 traders with Iran?
1: First of all, if the so-called maximum pressure had been worked, there would have been no need for this bloody war. So it means that, in fact, when they have started this war, it was a kind of admission for the failure of these kind of sanctions policy. They stated that these sanctions are not working. And in terms of practical economic relations, right now, Iranian private sector and public sector, they have maintained so powerful links and so powerful mechanism to maintain and to continue their trade relations with even countries in European countries and European partners. Understood by American entities and American OFAC. They cannot put sanctions on the Iranian partners in other countries. And I think money talks. At the end of the day, Iranians are working, Iranian economy is working, even after 3 decades of maximum pressure and is the so-called secondary sanction, which was very important from at the first day, but right now it is not working anymore.
0: Okay, we'll have to leave it there. Thanks so much, Mohammad Eslami, a research fellow in the Middle East and North Africa Studies at the University of Tehran, joining us from the Iranian capital. Thank you so much. And Canada's Trade Minister Dominic LeBlanc has met with U.S. Trade Representative Jameson Greer in Washington, D.C. for another round of talks. The two sides pushing to finalize that deal and ease months of tariffs and counter-tariffs. LeBlanc and Greer met on Wednesday and reported significant progress towards an agreement that could avoid additional U.S. tariffs due to take effect on Saturday. LeBlanc has said a deal is, quote, very close, and that both sides continue to make progress. The U.S. national debt has reached a historic milestone. It's now topped $40 trillion. Patty Culhane reports from Washington, D.C.
2: It's not hard to find out how high the U.S. national debt is. There are websites that track it. It just surpassed a record $40 trillion. But Trump administration officials are downplaying the significance.
3: The $40 trillion is a big number. It is smaller when we look at the publicly traded amount because our Social Security funds and other government entities hold a substantial amount. And you know, what we're going to do, we're going to have to grow our way out of this.
4: The last time the United States didn't have a debt, President Andrew Jackson made a point of paying it off in 1835. But deficits this large are a uniquely modern problem. President George W. Bush, he increased the debt with the wars in Afghanistan and Iraq, along with tax cuts. President Barack Obama increased the debt by almost $6 trillion just in his first term, but he was fighting the Great Recession. Donald Trump, in his first term, added on almost $8 trillion, much of it fighting the economic impacts of the COVID pandemic, which President Joe Biden continued, also adding to the debt with spending on infrastructure and clean energy projects. And now, in Trump's second term, the nation's almost $4 trillion more in debt, something he repeatedly promised not to do during both of his campaigns.
5: For many, many years, the United States has suffered through massive trade deficits. That's why we have $20 trillion in debt. So we'll be changing that.
6: We're going to pay off debt. The $35 trillion in debt, we're going to pay it off. We're going to get it done fast, too.
2: But now the opposite is happening, and it comes with a cost. The U.S. has to pay interest to people who buy their debt. The country now spending more on that than it does on the U.S. military, more than $1 trillion every year and growing. Patty Culhane, Al Jazeera, Washington.
0: Still ahead on Al Jazeera, the Kurdish-led Syrian Democratic Forces say they've finally integrated into the state. But the reality on the ground is complicated. We'll be live from Damascus. Power and water cuts in Tunisia spark public anger against the government and renewed calls for the president to step down.
7: The international order is breaking down at a dramatic pace. In this series, I speak to world leaders and leading strategic thinkers about what comes next. No country is more central to that conversation than China.
8: China now is the center of gravity almost.
7: Is China offering a genuinely different world order or simply a different distribution of power?
9: China's alternative to Western power. Episode 3 of A Changing World on Al Jazeera.
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0: You're watching Al Jazeera. A reminder now of our top stories. The UN's migration agency says escalating violence in Sudan has driven a 25% increase in displacement across the Kordofan region. In the latest wave, more than 5,000 families fleeing the fighting have arrived in North Kordofan's capital, El Obeid, in just a week. Malaysia has joined Canada and six European countries in condemning Israel's plans to build more legal settlements in the occupied West Bank. Israel's E1 plan would effectively drive a wedge between the north and south of the occupied West Bank. China has rejected the Trump administration's plans for a crushing economic campaign against Tehran. That comes after Treasury Secretary Scott Bessent said U.S. sanctions would squash Iran's economy and, quote, collapse its regime. The Kurdish-led Syrian Democratic Forces say they've fully integrated into the Syrian state. On Thursday, SDF Commander Mazlum Abdi called on people to support the institutions formed by that transition. Abdi said all Kurdish forces that are not from Syria have withdrawn from the region. He also pledged to guarantee the rights of Kurds in Syria's constitution. The announcement comes nearly 2 years after the Assad regime collapsed in December 2024. Heidi Pett is live for us in the Syrian capital, Damascus. So how much integration are we actually seeing on the ground, and where does that leave Kurdish fighters, especially the core YPG?
1: So this is a significant announcement by Mazlum Abdi. It was made in the context of this centenary speech for the anniversary of the city of Qamishli, where he was basically marking progress on this integration deal, which has been being hammered out over the last 18 months, really. But the significant parts of it were signed in January of this year following a military confrontation between the Kurdish-led SDF and the security forces of the government here in Damascus. And as part of that, they agreed to integrate not just the SDF, but also what's called the Asayish. That's basically what functioned as the police service in the parts of northeastern Syria that were controlled by the Kurds for the last 10 years or so. And this announcement, him saying that this process is completed, it's positive signalling. But there is still a little bit of lack of clarity on the ground. So we know that a number of forces of the SDF have been coming to parts of government-controlled territory here, including in Al-Nabak, which is in rural Damascus, receiving training, being integrated into the Syrian military. But that process is not quite complete in some areas. And there's also this issue of the Asayish. Many of them are still wearing their old uniforms. They're still the ones who are effectively in control on the ground in parts of Qamishli and Hasaka. So when the forces of the Syrian government are making their patrols, a lot of the time they have still been accompanied by Kurdish-led forces. It's only in the last couple of days, actually, that they have been venturing out into those cities totally unaccompanied. Now, the other unresolved issues is what happens to the YPJ? These are the women fighters, the famous Kurdish women fighters, and it's still being worked out whether they will join the Ministry of Interior and effectively become police officers, which is what Damascus wants. But those women, many of them, they say, we have been soldiers for more than a decade. We were instrumental in the fight back against ISIS, and we want to continue being soldiers. We want to join the Ministry of Defence.
0: And Heidi, however much this is still a work in progress, the fact that you have Mazlum Abdi, the Syrian Kurdish leader, making this kind of announcement, where does that leave the Kurds in Syria? Where does it leave their dreams of autonomy?
1: So again, this integration deal is an acknowledgement by the Kurdish leadership that their future lies within Syria. And that is what Mazlum Abdi was saying, is that as part of this deal, it's not just about military integration, although that has been the trickiest part for both sides. The other parts, which most people are quite happy with the progress, is integrating the Kurdish education system in line with the rest of Syria. Now, that might seem like a small thing, but actually for people, it's hugely significant. It means that their certificates are acknowledged. It means that they can go on to further study, whether in Syria or overseas. It means the guaranteeing of citizenship rights for Kurds, which were denied for decades under both Bashar al-Assad and his father, Hafez al-Assad, who stripped many Kurds of their right to Syrian nationality years and years ago. And so it's not just about this military integration and these sticking points, it's also about the integration of Syria's Kurds more broadly into the state.
0: All right, we'll leave it there. Thanks so much, Heidi Pett, reporting to us from Damascus. Pressure is growing on Tunisia's President Kais Saied to resign. For a second month, thousands of protesters gathered in the capital to call for the restoration of democracy. Saied has been ruling by decree since 2021 after dismissing the government and suspending parliament. Kelly Callahan reports.
2: As pressure grows on Tunisia's critical infrastructure, so too does the pressure on President Kais Saied to step down. A summer of extreme heat in some areas reaching 50 degrees Celsius has pushed electricity demand to record levels. Protesters in Tunis say the president has failed to improve living conditions since he was elected 7 years ago.
3: The country has hit a wall. There is no water or electricity. What I see is that the country is going backwards.

0: The two major messages are that the economic and social situation, the state of collapse, of failure, that currently exists cannot continue indefinitely.
1: In recent weeks, the state-owned power company rationed supplies in several regions. The blackouts disrupted factory operations and other businesses. Electricity cuts also affected water pumping stations and distribution networks, leading to shortages. Demonstrators are calling for an improvement to basic services, as well as an end to restrictions on dissenting voices.
2: We have to take action. We have to seize our freedom. Freedom is something you take. It's not something you're given. It's not a gift. That's why we're here, why we are fighting.
1: Similar protests last month coincided with the fifth anniversary since Saied cemented his control over Tunisia, suspending parliament, sacking the prime minister, and ruling by decree. Saied denies accusations of political repression, saying he's enforcing the law and clamping down on corruption. Kayleigh Callahan, Al Jazeera.
3: South Korea's biggest annual military exercise with the United States has come to an end. Earlier in the week, US President Donald Trump ordered cuts to joint military exercises between the two countries. Trump has said he wants another meeting with North Korean leader Kim Jong-un after criticizing South Korea for refusing to join the war with Iran. Jack Barton has more from Seoul.
4: Military exercises between the United States and South Korea wrapped up on Friday, a week ahead of schedule and greatly reduced in size following an intervention by US President Donald Trump, who cited the cost of the drills and his friendship with North Korean leader Kim Jong-un. Trump also criticized Seoul for refusing to take part in military strikes against Iran. South Korean President Lee Jae-myung responded, saying he supported the move given it was an opportunity for his country to become more militarily independent from the United States, which still maintains wartime operational control of South Korea's military, something Lee wants to change, a sentiment shared by many people here.
0: What Trump says in the United States hasn't been coordinated with us yet. He's done this more than once or twice before. Given the situation in the Middle East, we can't just rely on what others say. We need to protect what we need to protect and take care of our own security.
4: The move has rattled Taiwan and Japan, which also rely on U.S. security guarantees. Trump says he expects to meet North Korean leader Kim Jong-un this year, but questions are mounting over whether denuclearization would remain a centerpiece of potential renewed dialogue. Kim Jong-un's powerful sister, Kim Yo-jong, denied there'd been any communication between Pyongyang and Washington, and her comments were soon followed by North Korea firing a salvo of 10 ballistic missiles into the East Sea, which South Korea claims were capable of carrying tactical nuclear warheads. Jack Barton, Al Jazeera, Seoul.
3: Two pro-democracy activists in Hong Kong have been convicted under the territory's national security law imposed by Beijing. The two activists helped organize a vigil commemorating the 1989 Tiananmen Square crackdown. Li Chuk-yan and Zhou Hang-tong could be sentenced up to 10 years in prison for subversion of state power. A third man pleaded guilty to the same charge.
5: Hong Kong today feels completely foreign to me. I don't recognize it anymore. I'm 70, and for much of my life, important events took place in Victoria Park where I voiced my opinions. But now, if I try to speak my mind, I risk being sent to prison and becoming a prisoner.
3: The US has deported the first group of migrants to Liberia under a deal that could send up to 1,200 non-Liberians to the country. 20 people arrived in Monrovia as part of President Donald Trump's expanding policy of deporting migrants to third countries. The Liberian government says they can apply for asylum or leave the country. Over 160 deportees have arrived back in Haiti from the US. This is the first major removal since Washington ended the temporary protected status for hundreds of thousands of Haitians. Many of them had moved to the U.S. following the Haitian earthquake in 2010. Well, Donald Trump pledged to end the protection for Haitians during his campaign for a second term. In July, the Supreme Court quashed a number of legal challenges, paving the way for the deportations.
5: I have my residency status. I left Haiti when I was 5, and my family lives in New York City.

0: It is a racist place. I didn't commit the crime, but they arrested me. I was a black person in the group. They sentenced me to 19 years in prison. Then ICE came and took me without questioning me. They just sent me here.
1: Hundreds of migrants have set out from Mexico's border with Guatemala. Many are from Central America. They're heading north after months of unemployment and asylum delays. The group departed from the city of Tapachula and they're trying to reach central and northern Mexico. Among them, migrants deported from the U.S. under the Trump administration. Now, many say they wish to continue their applications for asylum and find work in Mexico. The United Nations says the Ebola outbreak in the northeastern Democratic Republic of Congo is growing exponentially, that it's spreading in an area larger than France. It's also warning that funding for the virus response in the DRC will only be enough to cover the next few weeks. More than 2,500 people have now died from the disease. The DRC has reported over 5,200 confirmed Ebola cases. Health authorities warn the virus could spread to neighbouring countries if the outbreak is not brought under control soon.
2: We're only covered for the next weeks, and very soon funding will run out. So we need to scale up, we need to have far greater investment, far greater support from the international community. And every delay in funding and implementation makes this epidemic more deadly, more difficult to stop, and more expensive. So we need that international support immediately.
1: In the middle of killings and funerals, devastation and displacement, traditional weddings in Gaza offer a rare moment of happiness. For one family, music, dance and customs passed down through generations are helping them enjoy a moment of relief. Hani Mahmoud reports from Gaza City.
3: Before the wedding begins, there is a preparation. We followed this group of Palestinians as they rehearsed their debka steps and prepared for the celebrations. For them, the rehearsal is part of the tradition. The movements are learned from older generations and passed on to the young.
4: My friends and I have gathered in this beautiful day and sunny day, preparing for a bigger celebration that we will see later on this evening. We make some debka, we sing some traditional and cultural songs, trying to memorize and prepare ourselves for this bigger celebration.
3: And there is another essential part of the celebration, the sound of the yarghoul or mijwiz, a traditional double reed instrument whose distinctive sound has long been associated with Palestinian weddings.
4: Yeah, this instrument called magroon. This magroon is an old and ancient instrument used to make the sounds that we play on it with dabka.
3: Then the celebration begins. The dabka line grows, bringing together different generations. Children watch their parents and grandparents and join in. Palestinian families, weddings can also be deeply personal. Some have their own tradition, particular songs, dances, or ways of celebrating that have been passed down within the family.
0: These celebrations bring the Palestinian spirit to life. They are part of our heritage. We hope these traditions continue for generations to come, reminding us of our history and identity.
3: For these children, the steps are becoming part of their own memories. And in Gaza, that matters. After years of war, displacement, and loss, moments like this have taken on a deeper meaning. A wedding offers family a brief escape from the uncertainty of everyday life. A chance to gather, to celebrate, and even for a few hours to feel something close to normal.
5: Behind me, a Palestinian wedding is underway, with the sound of dabka, dancing and joy are filling the air. In the midst of war, moments like these have taken on a deeper meaning, with families trying to celebrate life milestones, hold on to traditions despite the uncertainty, and have a sense of normality. Here in Gaza, every wedding is not just a celebration of love, but of resilience.
3: For a few hours, the rhythm of the music replaces the sound of war, and generations dance to the same beat. Hani Mahmoud, Al Jazeera, from Gaza City, Palestine.
1: Well, still ahead on Al Jazeera, Premier League champions Arsenal get their title defence underway at the Emirates later. All the build-up on the way.
6: Frank assessments.
7: We've heard the President of the United States say that the U.S. has wiped out the entire Iranian Navy, and yet they attack ships seemingly at will.
6: Critical debate.
1: Would you reserve the same condemnation for a state that is found of committing genocide?
8: I don't believe it's committed genocide.
1: So they're all wrong, sir? Certainly including physicians for human rights Israel? They're all wrong?
6: Informed opinions.
4: There is the sense that the international community has turned its back on Gaza, that Gaza is being deliberately disappeared.
6: Inside story on Al Jazeera.
9: A dangerous but vital mission. Firefighters providing people with a very basic need, drinking water.
10: The family the church protects lives here behind this green door. Their privacy, we have agreed to meet them here.
11: It's taking so long, but we just have to keep going.
12: They have traveled from countries all over Europe, hoping for one thing, and that's an immediate ceasefire.
10: While Europe is heating up twice as fast as the rest of the planet, nobody seems to be really prepared.

0: At least 29 people in the northern Philippines have died after nearly 2 weeks of heavy rain. The monsoon rain has damaged roads and disrupted public transport, as well as triggered mudslides. Tens of thousands of people have been displaced or evacuated to safety. Jamila Alandogan reports from the town of Kalumpit.
1: The Philippines is no stranger to monsoon season, but the last few weeks have been particularly incessant. Many of the areas like this one across many provinces north of Manila have been experiencing devastations. Residents here told us it's not particularly safe to go further because the water is waist deep over there. So people actually use makeshift boats. This is about transporting critical goods. They say they understand that it is dangerous, but they cannot simply allow life to be suspended for weeks. Agnes Caparas has lived here for 40 years. She says she's lived through this crisis year after year, but it's getting harder. For days, they've been sleeping in this garage.
2: The water is deeper now. That's why I've had to move all of my kitchen equipment up, just to keep them from being ruined.
1: Still, she was eager to show me her home, just a few meters away. Floods no longer suspend daily life here. It's something that Filipinos face year after year. But people here tell us what they noticed this time is that it's taking much longer for many communities like this one to recover. In many homes in the Philippines, having a two-story house is not an option. It is a matter of survival. So what's angering many Filipinos here is the question of whether this destruction could have been mitigated. Because while climate change is real, so too are allegations of corruption in flood control projects. And this is the question that many Filipinos are asking. Where did all the money that was meant to protect them actually go? And will someone be held accountable? These are the questions that the government can no longer afford to ignore. Jamila Alindogan, Al Jazeera, Kalumpit, Bulacan Province, Northern Philippines.
0: Hundreds of people are stranded in southern Peru after heavy rain damaged major roads. The rain has triggered landslides, sending mud, rocks and debris onto key transport routes. Large sections of roads remain blocked, disrupting traffic and leaving travelers stranded. Peruvian President Keiko Fujimori has announced a $238 million package to strengthen the country's preparedness. According to scientists, this year's El Niño climate cycle is on track to be the strongest on record. Now, a severe drought driven by El Niño's warm weather pattern is affecting a vital global shipping route. Authorities at the Panama Canal say

0: imposing limits on the number of ships passing through starting next month. That's because of low water levels in two lakes that feed the canal. Under the new measures, only 32 ships will be allowed to transit each day, down from 40 crossings per day. The new Premier League season gets underway later on Friday. Arsenal start defending their title against newly promoted Coventry City. Tom Sizeland has more.
1: Mikel Arteta enters new territory. After three second-place finishes, he can now call himself a Premier League winning manager. And Arsenal have already won a trophy this season, beating Manchester City in the Community Shield last week. They have never won back-to-back league titles. Now they're favourites to achieve that.
2: The message came from them. You know, immediately after doing that, they were already talking about what is next and what they want to do. I think they enjoy the company and the journey so much that they want to keep this momentum.
1: First up at the Emirates are newcomers Coventry, managed by former England midfielder Frank Lampard. They're back in the top flight for the first time in 25 years.
3: Can't wait to get started in the Premier League.
4: Not come into it in any form of fear. We respect Arsenal greatly. We should do because of what they've achieved in the squad that they've built and the manager. Like, these are all things to respect, but it doesn't mean you play with too much respect where you're passive.
1: Manchester United kick off Saturday's action, with Michael Carrick looking forward to his first full season in charge. The side are back in the Champions League after finishing third last season. Carrick believes they are well placed to challenge Arsenal for the title, starting against another new team in Hull City.
5: It's exciting. I think we've got the potential to achieve things, and we're definitely given everything that we can, and we've got to believe that we're a good team and we can do good things.
1: There are a record 9 new managers in the Premier League this season. One of them is Enzo Maresca. He has the difficult task of replacing Pep Guardiola at Manchester City, who won 6 league titles across 10 years. Pressure is already on the Italian after that defeat to Arsenal. They start their campaign at home to Bournemouth.
6: In general, I'm always concerned, even when we win games. So imagine now that we didn't win the game, but this is the beginning. We have many things that we need to do better.
1: There's a new era at Stamford Bridge as Xabi Alonso begins his tenure at big-spending Chelsea. Liverpool also have a new manager in Andoni Iraola. Big teams with unpredictable campaigns ahead. Tom Sizeland, Al Jazeera.
0: Jose Mourinho's second stint in charge of Real Madrid gets underway on Saturday when they kick off their Spanish La Liga campaign against Espanyol. Mourinho returns after 13 years as the club aims to win its first trophy in 2 years. He'll be tasked with getting his world-class attackers to play well together. That's something previous managers have struggled to do. We're back with more extensive coverage of all the global news stories in just a moment with Sara, so stay with us here on Al Jazeera.
7: The latest news.
8: The Israeli army has cut off the roads connecting Palestinian families here, but the Israeli settlers can still move freely.
7: With detailed coverage.
9: This is a house that an internally displaced family thought it could be safe, so they sought shelter here, but they were killed by an Israeli airstrike.
7: From the heart of the story.
10: Gaza's elderly are being pushed into displacement and isolation, left to face the war without the care, security and dignity they deserve.
7: Snatched from the streets. Dozens have disappeared as the armed forces have waged Ecuador's war on drug cartels.
11: They have the backing of the president. They know they can act with impunity.
7: Fault Lines investigates the devastating impact of the crackdown.
12: The government's been doubling down on its hardline strategy. They've sent 10,000 more troops onto the streets.
7: And meets the families living with the consequences. Ecuador's disappeared. On Al Jazeera.

0: I'm Sara Khairat. This is Al Jazeera, live from Doha. Coming up on the news programme, a deepening crisis in Sudan. The United Nations warns of a 25% increase in displacement as fighting rages on between the Sudanese army and the paramilitary RSF.
1: He's throwing his stuff out of the balcony. I'm the owner. You're not the owner. He's the owner right here.
0: Israeli soldiers throw away belongings of a Palestinian in occupied West Bank. Settlers have been besieging the homes for nearly 2 weeks. China rejects a US plan to inflict economic pain on Iran, saying sanctions and pressure aren't the solution. Found guilty of organizing a vigil. Hong Kong security law convicts two activists of inciting subversion. Also ahead.
2: Have you ever used an AI chatbot? Think ChatGPT or Claude. Of course you have. It's a free source of information. But every single question you ask it has a hidden cost.
0: How much water does every question to an AI chatbot need? We report from inside a data center dividing opinion in the United Kingdom. The UN Migration Agency says escalating violence in Sudan has led to a 25% increase in displacement across the Kordofan region. Thousands of people have fled to North Kordofan's capital, Al Obeid, and the city of Omdurman, that's near the capital. In the latest wave, more than 5,000 families arrived in Al Obeid in just a week. They are sheltering in tents, public buildings and schools across 8 displacement centres. The paramilitary rapid support forces have been attacking critical facilities in an attempt to seize control of the city. The UN says that more than 200,000 people have been displaced across the Kordofan region since late last year. In a moment, we'll be hearing from Heba Morgan in the Sudanese capital, Khartoum. But first, here's Al-Mikdad Al-Ruhayed reporting from Al Obeid.
3: An extremely difficult humanitarian situation. Some of the family that we've spoken to a short while ago, they all told us a horrifying story. Their journey was absolutely traumatic. Many women here, especially from the cities and towns north to Al Obeid, especially Bara and the around villages, they all told us that they fled their homes after facing a sexual assault from the RSF fighters back in October 2025 and came here in absolutely traumatic situation in barefoot, in many days on their foot to reach this refugee center in Al Obeid, these refuge shelters in Al Obeid. And now they're in desperate need for any kind of assistance, basic necessities such as food, such as clean water, shelters, any kind of basic necessity they are desperate need to. And this is what is striking also is that the waves that reaching Al Obeid have not stopped yet. This morning, there are more than 800 people fled their homes after following an attack south and west to Al Obeid. So this displacement camp, those tents stretching behind me right now, they are in desperate need. They are bearing a very horrifying story. Each tent here has different and difficult situation and different story for those displaced families. Now they are waiting to go home.
4: We spoke to dozens of families who have arrived from villages in North Kordofan to the capital Khartoum, specifically to the city of Omdurman. Now they say that the reason why they came to the capital rather than going to the state capital Al Obeid is because of the proximity of the city of Omdurman, and they say that it's safer. Many of them come from villages that are under the control of the rapid support forces since the start of the conflict, but the RSF launched retaliatory attacks on civilians in areas under their control after suffering major major setbacks in North Kordofan in battles against the army. Now, people who we spoke to say that the living conditions here are very dire. They say that they're living in the homes of people who have abandoned their residence during the years of war here in Khartoum. So they say that they're caught up between what they're fleeing from in North Kordofan, from villages such as Sodri and Al Jamama, into the capital, Khartoum, specifically in Omdurman. And then there's the situation that they find upon arriving here in Omdurman, seeking refuge. The dust storms of Omdurman have become familiar for Hamza and his family. They came to the city 2 weeks ago from Al Jamama in Sudan's North Kordofan state. Hamza fled his hometown together with his children and grandchildren, escaping the paramilitary rapid support forces. He says, despite the RSF controlling Al Jamama since the start of the conflict, the latest setbacks by the paramilitary led them to turn against civilians in territories under their control in North Kordofan.
5: What we saw, may you never see. They stole, they robbed, they beat us. The only thing they didn't do was rape, because we didn't allow them. The situation was really bad. Some people ran to the farms and the bush. They were chased and killed. They were killed, and some were injured.
4: North Kordofan has become the latest battleground between the army and the RSF. The RSF laid siege to it during the early months of the war, which the army ended in early 2025 by opening a route through Kosti. And last month, the army was able to regain control of a highway that connects the state capital Al Ubayd to the capital Khartoum. The RSF responded with attacks on civilians and drone strikes on areas controlled by the army, including Al Ubayd. Authorities say more than 5,000 families have fled RSF attacks in North Kordofan in recent weeks and are spread across several districts in Omdurman. There are no displacement camps in the city, so people have sought refuge in houses like this one. But they say they're yet to receive any assistance from aid organizations. Hawa Mohammed also fled from Al Jamama and walked with her family for 4 days to get to Omdurman. She now lives here with five other displaced families. She says while they've received some support from people in Omdurman, their needs are huge.
6: Regarding food for the kids, if there are two or three families in a house, they don't get any. If we find a bit of flour, we eat it the same day. If we find a bit of sugar, we consume it. We need oil and onions and water and beds for these families to sleep on and clothes.
4: More displaced people are expected to arrive in Omdurman as battles continue in North Kordofan. Thousands of others have fled to the region's capital, Al Ubayd. But whether there or here, Sudan's displacement crisis, already the largest in the world, is only getting worse. Hiba Morgan, Al Jazeera, Omdurman.
0: Israeli settlers are continuing a campaign of intimidation and violence against Palestinians in occupied West Bank. Three families have been trapped inside their homes for almost 2 weeks in Qusra with severely restricted access to food, water and electricity. A new video by a Palestinian American whose home has been encircled by settlers there shows him confronting an Israeli soldier. Lo'ei Ridi is heard asking him why he's throwing out his neighbour's belongings. Yusuf Hassan's home is also being besieged.
1: Hello. He's the owner of the house. Why do you throw his stuff out?
7: What?
1: He's the owner of this house. He's...

0: No, you're not the owner. He's the owner.
1: I'm the owner. Go.
0: What do you mean, Ro?
1: I'm the owner.
0: That's his stuff.
1: What you want?
0: He's asking. That's his stuff. You're throwing it out.
1: No, it's my stuff. I'm the owner. Okay?
0: What's your name?
2: Malaysia, Canada, and six European countries have jointly condemned Israel's plans to build more illegal settlements in occupied West Bank. The Israeli government on Tuesday opened new construction bids for more than 1,000 illegal housing units, and it's part of what's known as the E1 settlement plan. Now, in a statement, leaders of Canada, the UK, France, Germany, Italy, the Netherlands, and Norway said the international community has long opposed this expansion and has voiced their grave concerns privately and publicly. It also says international law is clear that Israeli settlements in the West Bank are illegal. We urge the government of Israel to retract these plans immediately and end its expansion. Our correspondent Nida Ibrahim sent us this report from Qudiyat, that's in occupied West Bank.
3: While private construction companies do the actual construction, the actual building of these houses, of these settlement units, it is the Israeli government and the Israeli state that pushes for these standards. And what the European countries are trying to do is to tell these companies that they're being involved in a major breach of international law, because the very fact, the very building of these settlements is illegal under international law because they're built on occupied land. And we are here in Qaryut. Let me just give you an idea how it is a mix of the settlers themselves, of the state and of the private companies. Here, there's an illegal Israeli settlement that was built on the lands of Palestinians. And if you can just look at how close it is to where we are right now in the village of Qaryut and how it's encroaching on Palestinian lands, then if we move further down, we will see how new illegal Israeli settlement outposts are being built. These outposts are often built by Israeli settlers themselves. They start with a caravan or two, and then they start expanding and expanding and taking over more lands. And they're used sometimes as a launching pad for future attacks. So when we talk about these illegal Israeli settlement outposts, they are, yes, not recognized by the government itself, but they eventually get retroactively recognized by the government. So that's why many rights groups would tell you that they're being used as a tool to further enhance and do more and more land grabs in preparation for expanding these illegal Israeli settlements.
2: The international community doesn't recognize Israel's annexation of occupied East Jerusalem, but in 2002, Israel started building a separation wall. It cuts off occupied East Jerusalem from the rest of occupied West Bank. Since then, the Israeli government has constructed more illegal settlements near that separation wall in the E1 zone. If completed, it would connect the illegal settlement Ma'al Adumim with Israeli annexed occupied East Jerusalem. Well, Dennis McShane is a former UK Minister of State under former British Prime Minister Tony Blair, and he says it's the Palestinians who are paying the price for the Israeli government's plans.
4: The big countries in Europe, other nations around the world, it's saying to Mr. Netanyahu, stop. This is illegal. You're crazy. You've already conned President Trump into his stupid war with Iran, causing immense economic dislocation around the world. Don't please start another war in the Middle East. And I just hope that the people of Israel and Mr. Netanyahu doesn't seem to be able to listen to reason from anybody, but maybe the people of Israel, I don't want to interfere in electoral politics, but they can say Israel needs a leadership now that's willing to live at peace with its neighbours. The first victims of course will be the Palestinians, and on the whole, trade wars are as dumb as fighting wars. So what we're trying to do is to assemble as much pressure as possible. We know Mr. Trump is in favor of Mr. Netanyahu, just as we know Mr. Trump is in favor of Vladimir Putin when it comes to Ukraine. We can't alter that fact, but Britain now is there with the rest of Europe in saying enough.

0: is enough, and Mr. Netanyahu, who's done this simply as an electoral ploy. I mean, let's be quite serious. He's got an election in a couple of months' time, and he thinks this will get back all the hardline Israeli right-wing votes. Not for me to say, I'm not an expert on Israeli politics, but whatever happens, if we go down this road, it's just more violence, more hate, more refusal to accept that Israel and its neighbours have to live in peace.
1: Still ahead on Al Jazeera, the Kurdish-led Syrian Democratic Forces say they're finally integrated into the state, but the reality on the ground is complicated. And weeks of heavy rain and landslides leave parts of the Philippines submerged. We report from one of the worst hit areas.
2: The latest news.
3: Aid has reached some of the communities in need, but not all of them. Residents here say they're lacking food, medicine, and clean water.
2: With detailed coverage.
4: What we're looking at here is about 3,000 hectares of natural forestry that's been turned into a smouldering wasteland.
2: From the heart of the story.
5: Another day of heavy downpours here in the Philippine capital, Manila. Roads, both big and small, are submerged.
6: Frank assessments.
7: We've heard the President of the United States say that the U.S. has wiped out the entire Iranian Navy, and yet they attack ships seemingly at will.
6: Critical debate.
8: Would you reserve the same condemnation for a state that is found of committing genocide?
9: I don't believe it's committed genocide.
8: So they're all wrong, sir? Certainly including physicians for human rights in Israel? They're all wrong?
6: Informed opinions.
10: There is the sense that the international community has turned its back on Gaza, that Gaza is being deliberately disappeared.
6: Inside story on Al Jazeera.

0: You're watching Al Jazeera, a reminder of our top stories this hour. The UN's migration agency says escalating violence in Sudan has driven a 25% increase in displacement across the Kordofan region. In the latest wave, more than 5,000 families fleeing the fighting have arrived in North Kordofan's capital, Al Obeid, in just a week. Israeli settlers are continuing a campaign of intimidation and violence against Palestinians in occupied West Bank. Soldiers have been videotaped throwing away the belongings of one Palestinian man in Qusra. Three families there have been trapped for almost 2 weeks with restricted access to food, water and electricity. Malaysia has joined Canada and six European countries in condemning Israel's plans to build more illegal settlements in occupied West Bank. Israel's E1 plan would effectively drive a wedge between the north and south of occupied West Bank. Iran's largest trading partner has rejected the Trump administration's plan for a crushing economic campaign against Tehran. China says it doesn't support additional US sanctions on Iran and is calling for further negotiations. Now, all of that comes after Treasury Secretary Scott Bessent said countries are, quote, either with us or against us. Before the US-led war began, data firm Kepler reported China was a major importer of Iranian oil, accounting for 80% of Tehran's sales.
1: Sanctions and pressure will not help resolve the issue. China calls on all relevant parties to take responsible measures and resolve the problem through political and diplomatic means. China opposes illegal unilateral sanctions that have no basis in international law and are not authorized by the UN Security Council, and calls on all relevant parties to take responsible measures and resolve the issue through political and diplomatic channels.
0: Well, earlier, Bessent said US sanctions would squash Iran's economy and, quote, collapse its regime.
2: We are going to all of our allies, and this is going to be the greatest coordinated economic isolation in the history of the world. And we are going to them and saying, you are either with us or against us. You want this murderous regime to end. And if you insist on the doing business with them, either transferring money, buying their oil, they are doing seaborne ship transfers, then the U.S. Treasury and the U.S. government, they will put its full might and force toward enforcing against you.

0: Our correspondent Katrina Yu has been following China's reaction from Beijing.
1: There's no indication so far that Beijing intends to get with the program, as Scott Bessent sees it, and this is typically because

0: Iranian crude oil applies about 80% of it, most of it going to small refineries in China's northeast via a discrete network of tankers. But it's not exactly true that China needs Iranian crude oil to survive. It has various other sources of energy, and it's arguable that China values its supplies coming from the Gulf even more. So theoretically, if the US put enough pressure on China, it could choose to stop purchasing Iranian crude oil. But I think the bigger and harder ask here is asking Beijing to comply with US pressure, which China would see as kowtowing to Washington, which is a precedent Xi Jinping does not want to set. Now, all of this is obviously going to increase tension ahead of the planned meeting between Xi Jinping and Donald Trump in Washington later in September. In fact, there are a number of things increasing tension in the lead up to that meeting, including the US putting tech restrictions on Chinese firms, announcing its intention to ask countries to choose between Washington and Beijing when it comes to the AI race. All of these things are irritating Beijing. So this call to stop purchasing Iranian oil is certainly adding to that. But so far, there are no signs that this is going to derail the meeting from happening. I think because the overarching goals from these two countries and getting those two leaders to sit down is more important. And that is for Donald Trump, he needs this meeting to happen to continue receiving rare earths from China to go to the US. And Xi Jinping wants this meeting to happen in order for the trade truce to maintain in place. So it will be a meeting that still takes place, but certainly this disagreement over the Iran war will add to tensions in the lead up to it. Katrina Yu, Al Jazeera, Beijing.
1: The Kurdish-led Syrian Democratic Forces say they fully integrated into the Syrian state. On Thursday, SDF commander Mazlum Abdi called on people to support the institutions formed by that transition. Abdi said all Kurdish forces that are not from Syria have withdrawn from the region, and he also pledged to guarantee the rights of Kurds in Syria's constitution. The announcement comes nearly 2 years after the Assad regime collapsed in December 2024. Heidi Pett reports from the Syrian capital, Damascus.
2: This is a significant announcement by Mazlum Abdi. It was made in the context of this centenary speech for the anniversary of the city of Qamishli, where he was basically marking progress on this integration deal, which has been being hammered out over the last 18 months, really. But the significant parts of it were signed in January of this year following a military confrontation between the Kurdish-led SDF and the security forces of the government here in Damascus. And as part of that, they agreed to integrate not just the SDF, but also what's called the Asayish. That's basically what functioned as the police service in the parts of northeastern Syria that were controlled by the Kurds for the last 10 years or so. And this announcement, him saying that this process is completed, it's positive signalling. But there is still a little bit of lack of clarity on the ground. So we know that a number of forces of the SDF have been coming to parts of government-controlled territory here, including in Al-Nabak, which is in rural Damascus, receiving training, being integrated into the Syrian military. But that process is not quite complete in some areas. And there's also this issue of the Asayish. Many of them are still wearing their old uniforms. They're still the ones who are effectively in control on the ground in parts of Qamishli and Hasaka. So when the forces of the Syrian government are making their patrols, a lot of the time they have still been accompanied by Kurdish-led forces. It's only in the last couple of days, actually, that they have been venturing out into those cities totally unaccompanied. Now, the other unresolved issues is what happens to the YPJ? These are the women fighters, the famous Kurdish women fighters, and it's still being worked out whether they will join the Ministry of Interior and effectively become police officers, which is what Damascus wants. But those women, many of them, they say, we have been soldiers for more than a decade. We were instrumental in the fight back against ISIS, and we want to continue being soldiers. We want to join the Ministry of Defence.
1: Two activists in Hong Kong have been convicted under the territory's national security law imposed by Beijing. They helped organise a vigil commemorating the 1989 Tiananmen Square crackdown. Li Chuk-yan and Zhou Hung-tong could be sentenced to up to 10 years in prison for subversion of state power. A third man pleaded guilty to the same charge.
3: Hong Kong today feels completely foreign to me. I don't recognise it anymore. I'm 70, and for much of my life, important events took place in Victoria Park where I voiced my opinions. But now, if I try to speak my mind, I risk being sent to prison and becoming a prisoner.
1: Mark Clifford is the president of the Committee for Freedom in Hong Kong Foundation. It's a charity that aims to free all of Hong Kong's political prisoners.

0: partners. And he says China reneges on its promise to protect Hong Kong's freedoms.
1: It's a real death blow for free speech in Hong Kong. When China took over Hong Kong in 1997, after the British left, China promised there'd be free speech. There was a constitution that promised that people could say what they wanted. And yet these defendants were found guilty for calling for the overthrow, the peaceful end of communist one-party rule in China. And for that, they're looking at 10 years in prison. That doesn't really sound like free speech to me. And I think it's yet another indication of how China's promises really can't be trusted, whether they're in Hong Kong or elsewhere. My friends there are, I think they still believe in democracy in their hearts, but they're not going out in the streets. I mean, we had in 2019, at the height of the last big pro-democracy protest, we had days when 2 million, think about that, 2 million people came out in the streets out of a city of 7.5 million people. Now, most Hong Kongers, when they had free elections, would vote for the pro-democracy candidates. They usually got about, the pro-democracy camp usually got about 6 of every 10 votes. Well, there are no free elections anymore. And who would want to go out in the streets when people are thrown in jail for lighting a commemorative candle in memory of the victims of the Tiananmen killings in 1989? So I think many Hong Kongers have left. Hundreds of thousands have gone to Britain and elsewhere. But there's still 7 million people in the city, and I know that in their heart, most of those people pretty much feel the same way that they did 6 years ago and support democracy, but I don't think most of them want to risk prison.
0: At least 29 people in the northern Philippines have died after nearly 2 weeks of heavy rains. The monsoon rains have damaged roads and disrupted public transport, as well as triggering mudslides. Tens of thousands of people have been displaced or evacuated to safety. Jamila Alendogan reports from the town of Kalumpit.
2: The Philippines is no stranger to monsoon season, but the last few weeks have been particularly incessant. Many of the areas like this one across many provinces north of Manila have been experiencing devastations. Residents here told us it's not particularly safe to go further because the water is waist deep over there. So people actually use makeshift boats. This is about transporting critical goods. They say they understand that it is dangerous, but they cannot simply allow life to be suspended for weeks. Agnes Caparas has lived here for 40 years. She says she's lived through this crisis year after year, but it's getting harder. For days, they've been sleeping in this garage.
3: The water is deeper now. That's why I've had to move all of my kitchen equipment up, just to keep them from being ruined.
2: Still, she was eager to show me her home, just a few meters away. Floods no longer suspend daily life here. It's something that Filipinos face year after year. But people here tell us what they noticed this time is that it's taking much longer for many communities like this one to recover. In many homes in the Philippines, having a two-story house is not an option. It is a matter of survival. So what's angering many Filipinos here is the question of whether this destruction could have been mitigated. Because while climate change is real, so too are allegations of corruption in flood control projects. And this is the question that many Filipinos are asking. Where did all the money that was meant to protect him actually go? And will someone be held accountable? These are the questions that the government can no longer afford to ignore. Jamila Alendogan, Al Jazeera, Kalumpit, Bulacan Province, Northern Philippines.
0: The British government says it plans to triple the number of data centres to meet soaring demand for AI. But with much of the country facing unprecedented heat and drought, concerns are growing over the huge amounts of water that the facilities consume. Jonah Hull takes a closer look from London.
4: Have you ever used an AI chatbot, think ChatGPT or Claude? Of course you have. It's a free source of information. But every single question you ask it has a hidden cost in power and cooling water. Ask it for a recipe. That costs water. Ask it for a film recommendation. More.

0: or water. In fact, Google's Gemini model estimates that every single prompt costs around 5 drops of water. Then consider that most people who use AI ask it more than just one question. And that makes for billions of prompts every day.
1: It all happens here, inside sprawling, heat-generating data centers, often built in the heart of communities and in drought-stressed areas. They're the backbone of cloud computing and the internet. The worst offenders are the big tech companies based in the United States, where large data facilities rely on evaporative water cooling towers, drawing billions of liters of water annually. In England, the industry is more regulated, with a majority using waterless cooling systems while still using plenty of electricity. And the search is on, say industry figures, for ever more sustainable solutions.
2: The alternative solution is to use a closed-loop system. So with that system, you're not utilizing water to cool down your data center. The only water use for your data center is purely domestic, from your taps, for your toilet facilities, and you're not putting any stress or any strain on the water infrastructure.
0: So in this sweltering summer, with large parts of the country here in drought, we've been given access to a data center on the banks of the River Thames that is doing things a little differently.
3: This is our direct liquid cooling pipework. This is where our servers and our customers' important data is all held.
1: At Digital Realty's facility in London's Docklands, the team is using river water to cool their systems.
4: So this is our primary cooling room. This room, we're taking water from the dock through a series of pipes and pumps, and we're putting partially through our heat exchanger. That is then being taken straight back out to the dock again.
0: So no water is being used in this process. This is an entirely renewable water source.
3: Yeah, that's correct. We're not using any mains water for this system.
1: But the advance of AI means data centers are expanding at pace, while the means to deliver renewable resources lags far behind. Rising temperatures and drought, meanwhile, are problems even AI may struggle to solve. Jonah Hull, Al Jazeera, London.
5: Right, that's it from me, Sarah Khairat. Fault Lines is coming up next.

0: through witness testimonies.
1: It seemed like every day we had at least a child coming in with a gunshot wound.
0: Of American doctors who volunteered in Gaza.
2: I didn't want to believe that children were being shot.
0: Fault Lines reveals a disturbing trend.
3: There's a definitive pattern of Israeli soldiers targeting quite specifically children.
2: Most of them were under the age of 10.
1: If this was your child, would you want the world to turn their back on you?
0: Kids Under Fire on Al Jazeera. In a secretive, inaccessible corner of Myanmar, the separatist Arakan army is combating the ruling junta, and the Rohingya people are caught in the crossfire. Alongside human rights investigators and citizen journalists, Al Jazeera forensically examines the plight of this long-persecuted minority during the takeover of Rakhine State. Myanmar, bloodshed on the border. Coming soon on Al Jazeera.
4: Investigating the use and abuse of power across the globe on Al Jazeera.
5: On Counting the Costs. The world's fastest warming continent is being squeezed on two fronts. Heat waves colliding with the Iran war energy shock are hitting Europe hard. So why do European economies remain so vulnerable? And are government policies keeping up? Counting the Costs on Al Jazeera.
6: A job straight out of school, it may sound like a dream to many young people in Europe, but not for 24-year-old Nick, who has been working ever since he left the classroom. Being diagnosed with ADHD, he says school was not his thing.
7: I cannot sit still. I have to be active, and my teacher arranged for me to find a job. I owe him a lot.
6: At around 4%, the Netherlands has by far Europe's lowest NEET rate, meaning young people with no education, no employment, and no training. The Dutch success story is not without its challenges, though. With the labor market recently cooling off, youth unemployment rates are slowly creeping up.

0: Hello, I'm Sami Zeidan. This is Al Jazeera, live from Doha. The top stories this hour. Rising displacement in Sudan. We report from the Kordofan region, where thousands of families are fleeing paramilitary fighters. China refuses to support a US plan to ramp up economic pressure on Iran with new sanctions. Plus,
1: you're throwing his stuff out of the balcony. You're not the owner. He's the owner right here.
0: Israeli soldiers throw away the belongings of a Palestinian in the occupied West Bank. Settlers have besieged their homes for nearly 2 weeks. The U.S. Supreme Court set to decide whether construction of Donald Trump's $400 million ballroom can continue. And
2: have you ever used an AI chatbot? Think ChatGPT or Claude. Of course you have. It's a free source of information. But every single question you ask it has a hidden cost.
0: How much water does each question to an AI chatbot cost? We'll take you inside a data center that's dividing opinion in the UK. Thousands of people are fleeing violence in Sudan's Kordofan region as the army and paramilitary rapid support forces battle for control. More than 5,000 families arrived in El Obeid, the capital of North Kordofan, in just a week. They're sheltering in tents, public buildings and schools across 8 displacement centres. The RSF has been attacking critical facilities in an attempt to seize control of the city. Nearly 500,000 people live in El Obeid. That includes more than 100,000 displaced by fighting. It's one of Sudan's largest urban areas and one of the main fronts in the war. The UN describes the city as the main humanitarian centre for the region. It's a vital transport hub sitting at the crossroads of roads, linking the capital Khartoum with Darfur and the rest of Kordofan. El Obeid is around 400 kilometres from Omdurman, where the Sudanese army has its central command. Losing it would threaten the army's supply routes to Khartoum. Al-Mikdad al-Ruhayd has more from a displacement camp in El Obeid.
3: It is extremely difficult journey, extremely difficult humanitarian situation. Some of the family that we've spoken to a short while ago, they are told us a horrifying story. Their journey was absolutely traumatic. Many women here, especially from the city, from the cities and towns north to El Obeid, especially Bara and the around villages, they are told us that they fled their homes after facing a sexual violence, a sexual assault from the RSF fighters back in October 2025, and came here in absolutely traumatic situation, in barefoot, in many days on their foot to reach this refugee center in El Obeid, these refuge shelters in El Obeid. And now they're in desperate need for any kind of assistance, basic necessities such as food, such as clean water, shelters, any kind of basic necessity they are desperate need to. And this is what is striking also is that the waves that reaching Al Obeid have not stopped yet. This morning, there are more than 800 people fled their homes after following an attack south and west to Al Obeid. So this displacement camp, those tents stretching behind me right now, they are in desperate need. They are bearing a very horrifying story. Each tent here has different and difficult situation and different story for those displaced families now. They are waiting to go home.
0: Thousands of people displaced by the fighting in Kordofan have fled to the region around the capital, Khartoum. Hiba Morgan has more from Omdurman.
4: We spoke to dozens of families who have arrived from villages in North Kordofan to the capital, Khartoum, specifically to the city of Omdurman. Now, they say that the reason why they came to the capital rather than going to the state capital, Al Obeid, is because of the proximity of the city of Omdurman, and they say that it's safer. Many of them come from villages that are under the control of the rapid support forces since the start of the

0: conflict, but the RSF launched retaliatory attacks on civilians in areas under their control after suffering major setbacks in North Kordofan in battles against the army. Now, people who we spoke to say that the living conditions here are very dire. They say that they're living in the homes of people who have abandoned their residence during the years of war here in Khartoum. So they say that they're caught up between what they're fleeing from in North Kordofan, from villages such as Sodri and Al Jamama, into the capital Khartoum, specifically in Umm Durman. And then there's the situation that they find upon arriving here in Umm Durman, seeking refuge. The dust storms of Umm Durman have become familiar for Hamza and his family. They came to the city 2 weeks ago from Al Jamama in Sudan's North Kordofan state. Hamza fled his hometown together with his children and grandchildren, escaping the paramilitary rapid support forces. He says, despite the RSF controlling Al Jamama since the start of the conflict, the latest setbacks by the paramilitary led them to turn against civilians in territories under their control in North Kordofan.
1: What we saw, may you never see. They stole, they robbed, they beat us. The only thing they didn't do was rape, because we didn't allow them. The situation was really bad. Some people ran to the farms and the bush. They were chased and killed. They were killed, and some were injured.
0: North Kordofan has become the latest battleground between the army and the RSF. The RSF laid siege to it during the early months of the war, which the army ended in early 2025 by opening a route through Kosti. And last month, the army was able to regain control of a highway that connects the state capital Al-Lubayd to the capital Khartoum. The RSF responded with attacks on civilians and drone strikes on areas controlled by the army, including Al-Ubayd. Authorities say more than 5,000 families have fled RSF attacks in North Kordofan in recent weeks and are spread across several districts in Umm Durman. There are no displacement camps in the city, so people have sought refuge in houses like this one. But they say they're yet to receive any assistance from aid organizations. Hawa Muhammad also fled from Al Jamama and walked with her family for 4 days to get to Umm Durman. She now lives here with five other displaced families. She says while they've received some support from people in Umm Durman, their needs are huge.
2: Regarding food for the kids, if there are two or three families in a house, they don't get any. If we find a bit of flour, we eat it the same day. If we find a bit of sugar, we consume it. We need oil and onions and water and beds for these families to sleep on and clothes.
0: More displaced people are expected to arrive in Umm Durman as battles continue in North Kordofan. Thousands of others have fled to the region's capital, Al-Lubayd. But whether there or here, Sudan's displacement crisis, already the largest in the world, is only getting worse. Hiba Morgan, Al Jazeera, Umm Durman.
3: Well, earlier I spoke with Justin Lynch, the managing director of Conflict Insights Group, which has been monitoring the Sudanese gold trade. And I asked him the significance of what's happening on the ground in North Kordofan.
4: October of 2025, the RSF took over the city of El Fasher, that's in Darfur. And there, you know, there were horrible atrocities that took place. And ever since then, we have all been worried that the city of El Obayed will be next. That is because it is along the road to Khartoum. And so what the RSF often do is they lay siege to places and they are amassing forces around the city. And in the past couple of months, there have been more and more residents who are people who are coming to El Obayed, and fears that the city could be next have been increasing. There have been more and more military supplies coming to the area for the rapid support forces, more and more drone strikes in the city and in the kind of area from the RSF. I think that most estimates are that the Sudanese armed forces in the short term can kind of control and keep the city, but in the long term, it's not clear.
5: And just how critical is Al Obeid for the army supply routes, for control of the capital, for some of the critical trades going on in the country, like gold and so on?
4: It's a really big trading hub. It's a really big oil hub. A lot of the agriculture and a lot of the livestock trade goes through there. And I think, you know, when the war began in April 2023, you know, we knew that this city would be one of the key ones, right? The rapid support forces are very strong in Darfur, in the western part of the country. The army has its strength in the eastern and the northern part of the country. And so this kind of southern part of the country in this Kordofan region would be the contested one. And that's where we're seeing a lot of this fighting happening back and forth, where a lot of these cities are changing hands right now, where the fighting's taking place.
5: Now, Iran's top export destination has rejected the Trump administration's plans for crushing economic campaigns against Tehran. China says it doesn't support additional US sanctions on Iran and is calling for further negotiations. On Wednesday, Trump warned of economic consequences against any country that provides any type of lifeline to Iran. Before the US-led war began, China was a major importer of Iranian oil, accounting for 80% of Tehran's sales, according to data firm Kepler.
6: Sanctions and pressure will not help resolve the issue. China calls on all relevant parties to take responsible measures and resolve the problem through political and diplomatic means. China opposes illegal unilateral sanctions that have no basis in international law and are not authorized by the UN Security Council, and calls on all relevant parties to take responsible measures and resolve the issue through political and diplomatic channels.
5: Earlier, US Treasury Secretary Scott Bessent said US sanctions would squash Iran's economy and, quote, collapse its regime.
7: We are going to all of our allies, and this is going to be the greatest coordinated economic isolation in the history of the world. And we are going to them and saying, you are either with us or against us. You want this murderous regime to end. And if you insist on the doing business with them, either transferring money, buying their oil, doing seaborne ship transfers, then the U.S. Treasury and the U.S. government, they will put its full might and force toward enforcing against you.
5: Our correspondent Katrina Yu has been following the story from Beijing.
8: There's no indication so far that Beijing intends to get with the program as Scott Bessent sees it. And this is typically because China has always rejected what it says are unilateral sanctions coming from the US. It's always said that two-way trade between two countries is strictly the business of those countries. And again, we've heard China's foreign ministry reiterate its call that the US should continue with political and diplomatic means to resolve this war, not pressure and not sanctions. Now, it is true that China is Iran's biggest customer of Iranian crude oil. It buys about 80% of it, most of it going to small refineries in China's northeast via a discrete network of tankers. But it's not exactly true that China needs Iranian crude oil to survive. It has various other sources of energy, and it's arguable that China values its supplies coming from the Gulf even more. So theoretically, if the US put enough pressure on China, it could choose to stop purchasing Iranian crude oil. But I think the bigger and harder ask here is asking Beijing to comply with US pressure, which China would see as kowtowing to Washington, which is a precedent Xi Jinping does not want to set. Now, all of this is obviously going to increase tension ahead of the planned meeting between Xi Jinping and Donald Trump in Washington later in September. In fact, there are a number of things increasing tension in the lead up to that meeting, including the U.S. putting tech restrictions on Chinese firms, announcing its intention to ask countries to choose between Washington and Beijing when it comes to the AI race. All of these things are irritating Beijing. So this call to stop purchasing Iranian oil is certainly adding to that. But so far, there are no signs that this is going to derail the meeting from happening. I think because the overarching goals from these two countries in getting those two leaders to sit down is more important. And that is for Donald Trump, he needs this meeting to happen to continue receiving rare earths from China to go to the US. And Xi Jinping wants this meeting to happen in order for the trade truce to maintain in place. So it will be a meeting that still takes place, but certainly this disagreement over the Iran war will add to tensions in the lead up to it. Katrina Yu, Al Jazeera, Beijing.
3: Iran's parliament speaker says Tehran must plan for what he calls unjust sanctions. Speaking on a visit to Iraq, Mohammad Bagher Ghalibaf says the US appears to have concluded it can't win with direct military confrontation. Separately, Iran's armed forces chief threatened a strong response to any new US threats. Joining us from the Iranian capital is Mohammad Aslami. He's a research fellow in the Middle East and North Africa studies at the University of Tehran. Good to have you with us. So what new plans can Iran make to deal with U.S. sanctions, something that Mohammad Bagher Ghalibaf seems to be hinting at? What can it make that it hasn't already done over years of U.S. sanctions?
9: First of all, thank you so much for having me. When we are talking about the American sanctions, we should acknowledge the real impacts of these kind of sanctions on ordinary people, restriction of the access to medicine. I mean, lots of problems in terms of doing business trade with other countries, and also lots of pressure and isolating from international banking system. So we don't want to underestimate what's happening right now. It's a kind of economic terrorism on the Iranian people. But in terms of the American objectives on putting pressure on the Iranian government, there's no sign of surrender. The Iranians' business persons in the government, they do have the knowledge and skill to continue their business out of the regime of sanctions right now. After 2 decades of secondary sanctions, putting secondary sanctions in the second term of Obama administration, and after that, Trump's maximum pressure campaign on the Iranian economy right now, those Iranian business partners across Europe, in India, in China, and in the region, they do have the intention and skill to continue to do business with the Iranians.
3: China, in particular, is saying it still has the intention to continue business with Iran. Is Iran's importance to China not only economics, but also a strategic importance? Iran is something of a strategic card for China as it counters the West on other fronts, whether it's related to Taiwan, the South China Sea, Ukraine and Russia, and so on.
9: It's a very important question, because while the Americans started this war of choice recklessly and without any kind of strategic objectives regarding the Iranian government, so it is obvious that at the end of the day they are thinking about their confrontation with Chinese government. So the Chinese government for sure knows about this. They are not going to let the Americans to make lots of problems in terms of global economy. They have saved the global economy during the Iran-Iraq war with the oil prices. And right now, they have publicly rejected the Americans' request for, accepting these kind of coercive policies toward not only Iran, but also other countries in the region.
3: And the U.S. Treasury Secretary is saying that the U.S. economic measures probably mean that the U.S. is not going to have to resume attacking Iran. Do you agree with that analysis?
9: To be honest, what we are observing is a kind of jumping behavior from the American administration. They're jumping from an obstacle to another one without any clear plan. We don't believe the Americans claim that we are going to attack Iran or we're not going to attack Iran. For sure, we are in a war situation right now. The U.S. naval blockade is an act of war from the Iranian perspective. So we should wait for the future. If the Americans were been that much serious about the negotiations. We should wait for them if they are going to continue this failed strategy, failed policy of sanctions, which we will see in the future.
5: Okay, thank you so much. Mohammed Aslami, research fellow in Middle East and North Africa studies at the University of Tehran, joining us from the Iranian capital. Israeli settler violence against Palestinians in the occupied

0: Recording by a Palestinian American man whose home has been encircled by settlers shows him confronting an Israeli soldier. Lo'ei Ridi is heard asking the Israeli soldier why he's throwing out his neighbor's belongings.
1: Hello. He's the owner of the house. Why do you throw his stuff out?
2: What?
1: He's the owner of this house.
2: He's... No, I'm the owner.
1: No, you're not the owner. He's the owner.
2: I'm the owner. Go.
1: What do you mean, Ro?
2: I'm the owner.
1: That's his stuff. He has kids.
2: What you want?
1: He's asking. That's his stuff. You're throwing it out.
2: No, it's my stuff. I'm the owner. Okay?
1: What's your name?
0: And Israeli settlers also opened fire on Palestinians in the occupied West Bank. The attack happened in the Sa'ir area north of Hebron. Two Palestinians were injured when settlers set fire to a home there. On Tuesday, the Israeli government opened new construction bids for more than 1,000 illegal housing units in the occupied West Bank. It's part of the E1 settlement plan. Well, Malaysia, Canada and 7 European countries have jointly condemned Israel's plans to expand that illegal settlement. In a statement, they said, the international community has long opposed this expansion and has voiced their grave concerns privately and publicly. International law is clear that Israeli settlements in the West Bank are illegal. We urge the government of Israel to retract these plans immediately and end its expansion. Belgium was among countries to condemn the E1 plan. Its foreign minister says the EU must act.
3: I now hope that following this new initiative by the Israeli government, which undermines the chances of success of a two-state solution, which will cut the territory of the West Bank in two, further isolating Jerusalem, I believe it is essential that the European Union respond and finally be able to decide on sanctions. We have adopted sanctions at the Belgian level since last year. We've been advocating for them repeatedly with European bodies, which are reluctant to find majorities in order to adopt sanctions. This episode and the recent statements by Minister Ben-Gvir must, I hope, finally convince the most reluctant that the time has now come for action.
0: Under international law, Israeli settlements in the occupied West Bank, like those planned in the E1 zone, are illegal. Much of the international community does not recognize Israel's annexation of occupied East Jerusalem. In 2002, Israel started building a separation wall. It cuts off occupied East Jerusalem from the rest of the occupied West Bank. Well, since then, the Israeli government has constructed more illegal settlements near that separation wall, including near the E1 zone. If completed, it would connect the illegal settlement Ma'ale Adumim with the Israeli annexed occupied East Jerusalem. Ida Ibrahim reports from Qariyut in the occupied West Bank.
4: While private construction companies do the actual construction, the actual building of these houses, of these settlement units, it is the Israeli government and the Israeli state that pushes for these standards. And what the European countries are trying to do is to tell these companies that they're being involved in a major breach of international law, because the very fact, the very building of these settlements is illegal under international law because they're built on occupied land. And we are here in Qariyut. Let me just give you an idea how it is a mix of the settlers themselves, of the state and of the private companies. Here, there is an illegal Israeli settlement that was built on the lands of Palestinians. And if you can just look at how close it is to where we are right now in the village of Qariyut and how it's encroaching on Palestinian lands, then if we move further down, we will see how new illegal Israeli settlement outposts are being built. These outposts are often built by Israeli settlers themselves. They start with a caravan or two, and then they start expanding and expanding and taking over more lands. And they're used sometimes as a launching pad for future attacks. So when we talk about these illegal Israeli settlement outposts, they are, yes, not recognized by the government.

0: itself, but they eventually get retroactively recognized by the government. So that's why many rights groups would tell you that they're being used as a tool to further enhance and do more and more land grabs in preparation for expanding these illegal Israeli settlements.
1: Israeli airstrikes have targeted the city of Tyre in southern Lebanon. Local media has reported several explosions in the area across several villages. Israeli forces also carried out attacks in the Bint Jebel district. And separately, a series of Israeli airstrikes targeted the Ali al-Tahir hill on the outskirts of Nabatiya. The latest escalation comes despite a ceasefire between Lebanon and Israel, as both sides discuss so-called pilot zones in the south. In the middle of killings and funerals, devastation and displacement, traditional weddings in Gaza can offer a rare moment of happiness. Well, for one family, music, dance and customs passed down through generations are helping them enjoy a moment of relief. Hani Mahmoud reports from Gaza City.
2: Before the wedding begins, there is a preparation. We followed this group of Palestinians as they rehearsed their debka steps and prepared for the celebrations. For them, the rehearsal is part of the tradition. The movements are learned from older generations and passed on to the young.
3: My friends and I have gathered in this beautiful day and sunny day, preparing for a bigger celebration that we will see later on this evening. We make some debka, we sing some traditional and cultural songs, trying to memorize and prepare ourselves for this bigger celebration.
2: And there is another essential part of the celebration, the sound of the yarghoul or mijwiz, a traditional double reed instrument whose distinctive sound has long been associated with Palestinian weddings.
3: Yeah, this instrument called magroon. This magroon is an old and ancient instrument used to make the sounds that we play on it with debka.
2: Then the celebration begins. The debka line grows, bringing together different generations. Children watch their parents and grandparents and join in. Palestinian families, weddings can also be deeply personal. Some have their own tradition, particular songs, dances, or ways of celebrating that have been passed down within the family.
4: These celebrations bring the Palestinian spirit to life. They are part of our heritage. We hope these traditions continue for generations to come, reminding us of our history and identity.
2: For these children, the steps are becoming part of their own memories. And in Gaza, that matters. After years of war, displacement and loss, moments like this have taken on a deeper meaning. A wedding offers family a brief escape from the uncertainty of everyday life. A chance to gather, to celebrate, and even for a few hours to feel something close to normal.
5: Behind me, a Palestinian wedding is underway, with the sound of debka, dancing and joy are filling the air. In the midst of war, moments like these have taken on a deeper meaning, with families trying to celebrate life milestones, hold on to traditions despite the uncertainty, and have a sense of normality. Here in Gaza, every wedding is not just a celebration of love, but of resilience.
2: For a few hours, the rhythm of the music replaces the sound of war, and generations dance to the same beat. Hani Mahmoud, Al Jazeera, from Gaza City, Palestine.
1: Still ahead on Al Jazeera. Kurdish leaders hail a new phase in their relationship with the Syrian state after years of fighting.
6: A Pacific paradise turned into a nuclear testing ground.
7: Each of the tests was to design as much local fallout from the radiation as possible.
6: That became a human laboratory.
7: U.S. government purposely decided not to relocate that community.
8: And this is where things become very dark.
9: A unique opportunity to study the effects of radiation in man.
7: The Marshallese were essentially the guinea pigs.
6: The Testing, Episode 2 of Newt, on Al Jazeera.
10: On Counting the Costs, the world's fastest warming continent is being squeezed on two fronts. Heat waves colliding with the Iran war energy shock are hitting Europe hard. So why do European economies remain so vulnerable? And are government policies keeping up? Counting the Costs on Al Jazeera.
6: Investigating the use and abuse of power across the globe on Al Jazeera.

0: You're watching Al Jazeera. Time to recap our headlines now. Thousands of people are fleeing violence in Sudan's Kordofan region as the army and paramilitary rapid support forces battle for control. More than 5,000 families arrived in El Obeid, the capital of North Kordofan, in just a week. Israeli settlers are continuing a campaign of intimidation and violence against Palestinians in the occupied West Bank. Soldiers have been videotaped throwing away the belongings of one Palestinian man in Qusra. Three families there have been trapped for almost 2 weeks with restricted access to food, water and electricity, besieged by settlers. Iran's top export destination, China, says it doesn't support additional US sanctions on Tehran and is calling for further negotiations. President Donald Trump is warning of economic consequences against any country that provides any type of lifeline to Iran. The Kurdish-led Syrian Democratic Forces say they've fully integrated into the Syrian state now. On Thursday, SDF commander Mazlum Abdi called on people to support the institutions formed by that transition. Abdi said all Kurdish forces that are not from Syria have withdrawn from the region. He also pledged to guarantee the rights of Kurds in Syria's constitution. The announcement comes nearly 2 years after the Assad regime collapsed. Heidi Pett is live for us in the Syrian capital, Damascus. So, Heidi, looking at things there on the ground, how much integration has actually taken place?
1: So this integration of military forces is part of a deal that has been being hammered out for about the last 18 months, really. But the significant signing came in January of this year after there was conflict between the Kurdish-led SDF and the security forces of the new government here in Damascus. And after that, they agreed that the Kurdish-led forces should join the military of the new Syrian state. So there has been a lot of training and integration ongoing of fighters who will be forming part of these three brigades that will be integrated into the Syrian army. But the Kurdish-led forces, they didn't just have soldiers. They also had what's known as the Asayish, which is basically the internal security forces, kind of like more highly armed police. And what we understand is that on the ground in the cities of Hasakah and Qamishli, many of those forces, they're still wearing their old uniforms, they're still under the old command structures, and in fact, the patrols of security forces sent there by the government in Damascus, it's only in the last couple of days that they have actually been venturing out of their bases unaccompanied by those Kurdish forces that I was just talking about. And so the picture on the ground is a little bit more complicated in terms of integration. And there are also still a few unanswered questions, chief among them, what is going to happen to the women fighters who formed the YPJ, the famous women fighters who were instrumental in the fight back against ISIS beginning in 2014. Now, these women say that they are soldiers, they are experienced fighters, and they also want to be integrated into the Ministry of Defense and join the Syrian military. But the government here in Damascus is offering instead that they can join the Ministry of Interior and essentially become police officers. So that is still to be worked out. And there's also the question of heavy weapons. How many of them are still in SDF possession, and whether or not they've all been handed over.
0: What does this mean, basically, for the Kurds' dreams of autonomy?
1: So the Kurdish-led SDF was able to operate basically autonomously. It was called the Autonomous Administration up in the northeastern part of Syria for years over the course of the war when Syria was under the control of many, many different armed groups. And after that confrontation with the government forces in Damascus in January of this year, the decision was made that they should be integrated into the Syrian state. Now, that integration is not just the military aspects that we were just discussing, but it's also bigger questions for Kurdish civilians. And so they have been promised citizenship rights, which is something that was stripped for them under both Bashar al-Assad and his father. So for decades, there have been Kurdish people in Syria who were born in Syria, who consider themselves Syrian, who were not given Syrian nationality. That has been fixed. There's also been assurances about language rights for those people and also education, which might sound like a small thing, but it is hugely significant because it means that people who went to school in those Kurdish-administered areas over the last decade or so will have their certificates recognized. It means that they can go on to further study both here in Syria and internationally. So Most people are quite content with how that aspect of the integration is going, and this announcement by Muslim Abdi, which he made at celebrations for the centenary of the city of Qamishli, he's basically signalling positivity and progress in all of those areas. Now, there are still a couple of other sticking points as well, because over these years there were thousands of people displaced, and so many Kurdish people who were from areas under government control went to the Kurdish-led areas, and some Arabs from those areas fled across. Now, that is in the process of being worked out, that kind of population exchange of people beginning to go back to their original towns and villages. It's mostly going well, but there were clashes in Ras Al Ain the other week as well.
0: Thanks so much, Heidi Pett, there reporting to us from Damascus. Pressure is growing on Tunisia's president, Kais Saied, to resign. Anger at power cuts and poor public services have triggered large protests calling for the restoration of democracy. Thousands gathered in the capital, Tunis, for a second month. Saied has been ruling by decree since 2021 after dismissing the government and suspending parliament. Kelly Callahan explains.
2: As pressure grows on Tunisia's critical infrastructure, so too does the pressure on President Kais Saied to step down. A summer of extreme heat, in some areas reaching 50 degrees Celsius, has pushed electricity demand to record levels. Protesters in Tunis say the president has failed to improve living conditions since he was elected 7 years ago.
3: The country has hit a wall. There is no water or electricity. What I see is that the country is going backwards.
4: The two major messages are that the economic and social situation, the state of collapse, of failure, that currently exists cannot continue indefinitely.
2: In recent weeks, the state-owned power company rationed supplies in several regions. The blackouts disrupted factory operations and other businesses. Electricity cuts also affected water pumping stations and distribution networks, leading to shortages. Demonstrators are calling for an improvement to basic services, as well as an end to restrictions on dissenting voices.
5: We have to take action. We have to seize our freedom. Freedom is something you take. It's not something you're given. It's not a gift. That's why we're here, why we are fighting.
2: Similar protests last month coincided with the fifth anniversary since Saied cemented his control over Tunisia, suspending parliament, sacking the prime minister and ruling by decree. Saied denies accusations of political repression, saying he's enforcing the law and clamping down on corruption. Kayleigh Callahan, Al Jazeera.
0: The US Supreme Court is set to decide whether construction on Donald Trump's half-built White House ballroom can continue. The $400 million project has faced repeated legal problems. Two lower courts had ruled the ballroom project is probably illegal because it was never approved by Congress. Well, let's bring in Al Jazeera's Matthew Torres, who's outside the Supreme Court in Washington, D.C. So any indication at this point, Matthew, where the court is heading on this one?
6: Well, Sammy, first off, we could hear a decision from the Supreme Court as early as today. President Trump and his administration are certainly wanting to hear from the justices sooner than later, because today, August 21st, is when that injunction to halt construction on this ballroom, unless there is congressional approval, is supposed to take place. So as far as where the justices are leaning on this, it is hard to tell, because there have been recent divisions within the super conservative majority of this court. But President Donald Trump earlier this week showed some sort of confidence that the justices would lean into his favor, saying, quote, "I can't imagine that happening," meaning the Supreme Court siding with the plaintiffs of this lawsuit against him, which is from the National Trust of Historic Preservation, which has argued that the administration had no legal authority to demolish the East Wing and then start the construction last fall. In the meantime, though, the White House maintains that they had every right to do so. And through this legal battle, we started hearing new arguments from the White House as well as the Department of Justice, saying that this isn't just a ballroom for parties, but it's now being described as a military complex with features to keep the president secure and safe. The Solicitor General saying that every day the president does not have access to the vital security features of this military complex. It presents unacceptable risk, citing previous assassination attempts.
0: Matthew, I was looking up Donald Trump's comments going back to September last year is when he said construction had begun. Is there much a ruling to halt construction could preserve at this point?
6: If you ask the preservationists who are battling this fight, they say yes. They say that there is still much to stop, and that is why they are wanting this construction to pause while the legal battle continues through the appeals process. They say with how the plan is developing, if they don't stop now, then it'll be too late to reverse a lot of the changes. We did learn from the administration this week that the project is now 65% completed. And if you go near the White House, there's a lot of tarp, a lot of wall structure around it. A lot of the construction has been happening underground, which a lower court judge did allow, meaning everything underground, including the construction of bomb shelters and bunkers, those can continue. What's in question is everything above ground. We did see new renderings where that included columns as well as gold finishes and yellow gold marble. So all of that is in question, and right now, that is what preservationists are hoping to stop as this battle continues. But again, from the Supreme Court here, we could hear a decision from justices as early as today.
0: Matthew Torres there, live from Washington, D.C. South Korea's biggest annual military exercise with the United States has come to an end. Earlier in the week, U.S. President Donald Trump ordered cuts to joint military exercises between the two countries. Trump has said he wants another meeting with North Korean leader Kim Jong-un after criticizing South Korea for refusing to join his war on Iran. Jack Barton has more from Seoul.
7: Military exercises between the United States and South Korea wrapped up on Friday, a week ahead of schedule and greatly reduced in size following an intervention by U.S. President Donald Trump, who cited the cost of the drills and his friendship with North Korean leader Kim Jong-un. Trump also criticized Seoul for refusing to take part in military strikes against Iran. South Korean President Lee Jae-myung responded, saying he supported the move given it was an opportunity for his country to become more militarily independent from the United States, which still maintains wartime operational control of South Korea's military, something Lee wants to change, a sentiment shared by many people here.
8: What Trump says in the United States hasn't been coordinated with us yet. He's done this more than once or twice before. Given the situation in the Middle East, we can't just rely on what others say. We need to protect what we need to protect and take care of our own security.
7: The move has rattled Taiwan and Japan, which also rely on U.S. security guarantees. Trump says he expects to meet North Korean leader Kim Jong-un this year, but questions are mounting over whether denuclearization would remain a centerpiece of potential renewed dialogue. Kim Jong-un's powerful sister, Kim Yo-jong, denied there'd been any communication between Pyongyang and Washington, and her comments were soon followed by North Korea firing a salvo of 10 ballistic missiles into the East Sea, which South Korea claims were capable of carrying tactical nuclear warheads. Jack Barton, Al Jazeera, Seoul.
0: Now, a Russian airstrike on a large shopping mall in Ukraine has killed at least 6 people. More than 91 others are injured in the attack in the city of Kryvyi Rih. It comes after 18 people were killed in Russian attacks on the Kyiv region overnight into Thursday. Audrey McAlpine joins us now from Kyiv. So what are we hearing about this attack? As I said, on a shopping mall, right?

0: That's right. In the past few hours, this attack seems to have unfolded. A reminder to viewers that it's, you know, Friday evening here, so a time when a lot of people might be coming to do shopping or to just begin their weekends. And you're hearing some of those casualty numbers, those numbers still expected to rise. The videos that we're seeing online, you know, show people that were just inside at the shopping and with the whole place filled with smoke. And not just one, but it appears to be multiple drones, two drones crashing into this shopping center. It's the second largest shopping center in Lviv, which is a fairly populated city in the south of Ukraine. It's also the birthplace of Ukraine's president, Volodymyr Zelensky. We have Ukrainian officials here saying, condemning this attack, of course, calling it nothing short of terrorism. It's something that, again, just unfolding in the last few hours here. Here in Kryvyi Rih, but certainly something that is becoming somewhat more common here in Ukraine.
1: Talking about becoming more common, we've seen a pattern of attacks, it seems, that increasingly involves civilians being hurt in both strikes launched from both sides of the border. Is that the general sentiment there?
0: Well, it unfortunately is. July was the most deadly month of the war for civilians here in Ukraine since the first few months of the full-scale invasion back in 2022. And likewise for Russia, Russian civilians as well. July was the most deadly month for civilians since the full-scale war began. We're seeing the effects of this asymmetric warfare really taking its toll on the civilian population with these long-range drones, for example, hitting things like, in this case, a shopping center, and from Ukraine's part, things like Wildberries. Now, in some cases, a lot of this has to do with drones. It appears to be intercepted, for example, and that debris falls. But in this instance that we're seeing with this shopping mall, it looks, again, we don't have confirmation of this, but it looks fairly intentional that these drones are flying into this. Again, not just one, but two. We even had the mayor of Kryvyi Rih saying that multiple drones were flying at very low altitudes. So again, just another example in this case today in Kryvyi Rih, how for both Russia and Ukraine, the civilian toll of the war, unfortunately, has just been climbing over the last several months, with July really being that very specific indicator of that.
1: Okay, thanks so much. That's Audrey McAlpine there, reporting to us from Kyiv. Still ahead on Al Jazeera, Premier League champions Arsenal get their title defence underway at the Emirates later. All the build-up on the way.
2: In the face of relentless militarism, can international law stop wars from erupting?
3: This is a matter of politics. This is a matter of power.
2: And what is the hope for justice once the bombs have stopped falling?
4: All Hail the Military explores the uneasy relationship between the law and war.
5: The court ultimately serves the powerful and it targets the weak.
6: Right now, there is a crisis in world order and the rule of law.
4: The Judge, Limits of Legality in Genocide, on Al Jazeera.
7: There are no airports nearby, and all the roads leading to this part of the country are impassable right now.
8: The reason why all of this is so valuable for the drug traffickers is that it has a direct access to the river and from here to the port. From here, they take the drugs to the ships. Just a cigarette and a few matches, you can set fire to the bush and the twigs that are everywhere here.
9: A lot of people have been wearing masks on their faces, saying, "We are all Evo Morales. We are all you."

0: The UK government is planning to triple the number of data centres to meet the soaring demand for artificial intelligence. But with much of the country facing unprecedented heat waves and drought, concerns are growing about the huge amounts of water and electricity the facilities consume. Joan Hull reports now from London.
1: Have you ever used an AI chatbot? Think ChatGPT or Claude. Of course you have. It's a free source of information. But every single question you ask it has a hidden cost in power and cooling water. Ask it for a recipe, that costs water. Ask it for a film recommendation, more water. In fact, Google's Gemini model estimates that every single prompt costs around 5 drops of water. Then consider that most people who use AI ask it more than just one question. And that makes for billions of prompts every day.
2: It all happens here, inside sprawling, heat-generating data centres, often built in the heart of communities and in drought-stressed areas. They're the backbone of cloud computing and the internet. The worst offenders are the big tech companies based in the United States, where large data facilities rely on evaporative water cooling towers, drawing billions of litres of water annually. In England, the industry is more regulated, with a majority using waterless cooling systems while still using plenty of electricity. And the search is on, say industry figures, for ever more sustainable solutions.
3: The alternative solution is to use a closed-loop system. So with that system, you're not utilising water to cool down your data centre. The only water use for your data centre is purely domestic, from your taps, for your toilet facilities, and you're not putting any stress or any strain on the water infrastructure.
1: So in this sweltering summer, with large parts of the country here in drought, we've been given access to a data centre on the banks of the River Thames that is doing things a little differently.
4: This is our direct liquid cooling pipework. 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
2: At Digital Realty's facility in London's Docklands, the team is using river water to cool their systems.
5: So this is our primary cooling room. This room, we're taking water from the dock through a series of pipes and pumps, and we're putting partially through our heat exchanger. That is then being taken straight back out to the dock again.
6: So no water is being used in this process. This is an entirely renewable water source.
4: Yeah, that's correct. We're not using any mains water for this system.
2: But the advance of AI means data centres are expanding at pace, while the means to deliver renewable resources lags far behind. Rising temperatures and drought, meanwhile, are problems even AI may struggle to solve. Jonah Hull, Al Jazeera, London.
0: Argentina midfielder Leandro Paredes has been handed a 10-match ban for his role in on-field clashes after the World Cup final against Spain. Paredes appeared to strike Spanish player Gavi after they lost 1-0 in New Jersey. It was one of a number of incidents involving Argentina. It comes after FIFA opened an investigation last month. The new Premier League season gets underway later on Friday. Arsenal start defending their title against newly promoted Coventry City. Tom Sizeland has more.
7: Mikel Arteta enters new territory. After 3 second-place finishes, he can now call himself a Premier League winning manager. And Arsenal have already won a trophy this season, beating Manchester City in the Community Shield last week. They have never won back-to-back league titles. Now they're favourites to achieve that.
8: The message came from them. You know, immediately after doing that, they were already talking about what is next and what they want to do. I think they enjoy their company and the journey so much that they want to keep this momentum.
7: First up at the Emirates, a newcomer's Coventry, managed by former England midfielder Frank Lampard. They're back in the top flight for the first time in 25 years.
9: Can't wait to get started in the Premier League.
10: Not come into it in any form of fear. We respect Arsenal greatly. We should do because of what they've achieved in the squad that they've built and the manager. Like, these are all things to respect, but it doesn't mean you play with too much respect where you're passive.
7: Manchester United kick off Saturday's action, with Michael Carrick looking forward to his first full season in charge. The side are back in the Champions League after finishing third last season. Carrick believes they are well placed to challenge Arsenal for the title, starting against another new team in Hull City.
11: It's exciting. I think we've got the potential to achieve things, and we're definitely given everything that we can, and we got to believe that we're a good team and we can do good things.
7: There are a record 9 new managers in the Premier League this season. One of them is Enzo Maresca. He has the difficult task of replacing Pep Guardiola at Manchester City, who won 6 league titles across 10 years. Pressure is already on the Italian after that defeat to Arsenal. They start their campaign at home to Bournemouth.
12: In general, I'm always concerned, even when we win games. So imagine now that we didn't win the game, but is the beginning. We have many things that we need to do better.
7: There's a new era at Stamford Bridge as Xabi Alonso begins his tenure at big-spending Chelsea. Liverpool also have a new manager in Andoni Iraola. Big teams with unpredictable campaigns ahead. Tom Sizend, Al Jazeera.
0: Its first trophy in 3 seasons. He'll be tasked with getting his world-class attackers to play well together, something previous managers have struggled to do.
13: Ancelotti has found a Brazil that's perfect for Vinicius Jr. Deschamps has found a France perfect for Kylian Mbappe. Tuchel has found it for Jude Bellingham. It's harder for Mourinho to find a team that's perfect for the 3 of them. But here we are. I'm confident that we're going to have a great season with them.
0: Carlos Alcaraz has confirmed he'll return from injury to defend his US Open title. The 7-time Grand Slam champion has been out of action for 4 months due to a wrist injury. It meant that he was unable to defend his French Open title or take part in Wimbledon. But it's not good news for world number one, Jannik Sinner. The 25-year-old is pulled out of the tournament.
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0: I'm Sami Zeidan with a look at the headlines here from Doha coming up. Russian drones target a shopping mall in Ukraine's Kryvyi Rih. At least 6 people are dead, with dozens wounded. Rising displacement in Sudan. We report from the Kordofan region, where thousands of families are fleeing paramilitary fighters. China refuses to support a US plan to ramp up economic pressure on Iran with new sanctions. Plus,
1: you're throwing his stuff out of the balcony. You're not the owner. He's the owner right here.
0: Israeli soldiers throw away the belongings of a Palestinian in the occupied West Bank. Settlers have besieged their homes for nearly 2 weeks now. Russian drone strikes on a large shopping mall in Ukraine has killed at least 6 people. More than 91 others are injured following the attack in the central city of Kryvyi Rih. Ukraine's President Volodymyr Zelensky has labeled the strikes despicable. He says the attack was carried out in 2 waves, with the second strike occurring just half an hour after the first. Emergency services are battling a fire in the building. Audrey McAlpine joins us now from Kyiv. So, Audrey, an attack on a shopping mall. Just how bloody is the aftermath looking?
2: Well, those images coming in are quite disturbing. You can see a lot of people just going about their regular Friday evening inside. Some of the videos showing large plumes of smoke, a lot of blood as people are pulled out and rescuers trying to work on those injured folks. The number of people injured rising almost to nearly 100, with over around 20 of them in critical condition as a result of this attack. You mentioned earlier President Volodymyr Zelensky saying the attack happened in 2 waves, just over half an hour apart. A lot of people

0: calling this a double tap. And for those who aren't familiar, it's a term used to dissuade, basically when one attack is succeeded by another not very long after, in an attempt to dissuade rescue efforts. Of course, that's something that's quite hard to confirm whether or not that's actually the true intention of it, but it was the result nonetheless. Now, this shopping mall in the center of Kuvayi, it's the second largest mall in that city, and this city, again, it's the birthplace of Ukrainian President Volodymyr Zelensky. Now, many people are outraged, of course, by this here in Ukraine, some calling it a blatant act of terror, saying that Ukraine must respond accordingly. The city's defense ministry saying, warning that there could be more attacks to follow. But again, a lot of the details still coming out about this attack, and certainly the casualty numbers we expect may rise.
1: And are we seeing a pattern of attacks picking up, particularly on civilian targets on both sides?
0: Well, there has been a pattern of that. July actually was the most deadly month for civilians in Ukraine since the first few months of the war in 2022. And also likewise for Russia, July was the deadliest month for civilians since the war began. So we're really seeing those numbers uptick. A reminder, in Ukraine, according to the United Nations, over 16,000 civilian casualties over the last four or so years. And that uptick is a lot to do with drones. We see that a lot of the times, for example, they might be intercepted, meaning that they'll fall on people, fall on apartments, fall on perhaps not intended targets. Of course, in this case, with this shopping mall in Kuvayi, we don't know, was this, you know, the intended target? Were these, you know, jammed? But from the video, it looks somewhat deliberate. So again, but the numbers of casualties, just getting back to that, is something that we're seeing climbing on both sides as a result of this asymmetric warfare, hitting warehouses, hitting shopping centers, wild berries in Russia, for example. So yeah, this is certainly something that has become a trend over the last 7 months.
1: That's Audrey McAlpine for us from Kyiv. Now thousands of people are fleeing violence in Sudan's Kordofan region as the army and paramilitary rapid support forces battle it out for control. More than 5,000 families arrived in El-Obeid, the capital of North Kordofan, in just a week. They're sheltering in tents, public buildings and schools across displacement centres. The RSF has been attacking critical facilities in an attempt to seize control of the city. And El-Obeid is one of Sudan's largest cities and the capital of North Kordofan region. It's one of the main fronts in the country's war. It's home to around 500,000 people, including more than 100,000 displaced people. The UN describes El-Obeid as the main humanitarian center for the Kordofan region. It sits at the crossroads of several major routes linking Khartoum, Darfur and the rest of Kordofan, making it a vital transport hub. El-Obeid is about 400 kilometres from Omdurman, where the Sudanese army has its central command. Losing it would threaten supply routes to Khartoum and strengthen the RSF's grip on western Sudan. Al-Miqdad al-Ruhaid has more from a displacement camp in El-Obeid.
2: It is extremely difficult journey, extremely difficult humanitarian situation. Some of the family that we've spoken to a short while ago, they all told us a horrifying story. Their journey was absolutely traumatic. Many women here, especially from the city, from the cities and towns north to El-Obeid, especially Bara and the around villages, they all told us that they fled their homes after facing a sexual violence, a sexual assault from the RSF fighters back in October 2025, and came here in absolutely traumatic situation in barefoot, in many days on their foot to reach this refugee center in El-Obeid, these refuge shelters in El-Obeid. And now they're in desperate need for any kind of assistance, basic necessities such as food, such as clean water, shelters, any kind of basic necessity they are desperate need to. And this is what is striking also is that the waves that reaching Al Ubayyid have not stopped yet. This morning there are more than 800 people fled their homes after following an attack south and west to Al Ubayyid. So this displacement camp, those tents stretching behind me right now, they are in desperate need. They are bearing a very horrifying story. Each tent here has different and difficult situation and different story for those displaced families. Now they are waiting to go home.
1: Now, thousands of people displaced by the fighting in Kordofan have fled to the region around the capital, Khartoum. Hiba Morgan has more from Umm Durman.
3: We spoke to dozens of families who have arrived from villages in North Kordofan to the capital, Khartoum, specifically to the city of Umm Durman. Now, they say that the reason why they came to the capital rather than going to the state capital, Al Ubayyid, is because of the proximity of the city of Umm Durman, and they say that it's safer. Many of them come from villages that are under the control of the rapid support forces since the start of the conflict, but the RSF launched retaliatory attacks on civilians in areas under their control after suffering major setbacks in North Kordofan in battles against the army. Now, people who we spoke to say that the living conditions here are very dire. They say that they're living in the homes of people who have abandoned their residence during the years of war here in Khartoum. So they say that they're caught up between what they're fleeing from in North Kordofan, from villages such as Sodri and Al Jamama, into the capital, Khartoum, specifically in Umm Durman. And then there's the situation that they find upon arriving here in Umm Durman, seeking refuge. The dust storms of Umm Durman have become familiar for Hamza and his family. They came to the city 2 weeks ago from Al Jamama in Sudan's North Kordofan state. Hamza fled his hometown together with his children and grandchildren, escaping the paramilitary rapid support forces. He says, despite the RSF controlling Al Jamama since the start of the conflict, the latest setbacks by the paramilitary led them to turn against civilians in territories under their control in North Kordofan.
4: What we saw, may you never see. They stole, they robbed, they beat us. The only thing they didn't do was rape, because we didn't allow them. The situation was really bad. Some people ran to the farms and the bush. They were chased and killed. They were killed, and some were injured.
3: North Kordofan has become the latest battleground between the army and the RSF. The RSF laid siege to it during the early months of the war, which the army ended in early 2025 by opening a route through Kosti. And last month, the army was able to regain control of a highway that connects the state capital, Al Ubayyid, to the capital, Khartoum. The RSF responded with attacks on civilians and drone strikes on areas controlled by the army, including Al Ubayyid. Authorities say more than 5,000 families have fled RSF attacks in North Kordofan in recent weeks and are spread across several districts in Umm Durman. There are no displacement camps in the city, so people have sought refuge in houses like this one. But they say they're yet to receive any assistance from aid organizations. Hawa Muhammad also fled from Al Jamama and walked with her family for 4 days to get to Umm Durman. She now lives here with five other displaced families. She says while they've received some support from people in Umm Durman, their needs are huge.
5: Regarding food for the kids, if there are two or three families in a house, they don't get any. If we find a bit of flour, we eat it the same day. If we find a bit of sugar, we consume it. We need oil and onions and water and beds for these families to sleep on and clothes.
3: More displaced people are expected to arrive in Umm Durman as battles continue in North Kordofan. Thousands of others have fled to the region's capital, Al Ubayyid. But whether there or here, Sudan's displacement crisis, already the largest in the world, is only getting worse. Hiba Morgan, Al Jazeera, Omdurman.
1: Earlier, I spoke with Justin Lynch, the managing director of Conflict Insights Group. Now, I asked him the significance of what's happening on the ground in North Kordofan.
6: October of 2025, the RSF took over the city of El Fasher, that's in Darfur. And there, you know, there were horrible atrocities that took place. And ever since then, we have all been worried that the city of El Obayed will be next. That is because it is along the road to Khartoum. And so what the RSF often do is they lay siege to places, and they are amassing forces around the city. And in the past couple of months, there have been more and more residents who are people who are coming to El Obayed, and fears that the city could be next have been increasing. There have been more and more military supplies coming to the area for the rapid support forces, more and more drone strikes in the city and in the kind of area from the RSF. I think that most estimates are that the Sudanese armed forces in the short term can kind of control and keep the city, but in the long term, it's not clear.
1: And just how critical is Al Obayed for the army supply routes, for control of the capital, for some of the critical trades going on in the country, like gold and so on?
6: It's a really big trading hub. It's a really big oil hub. A lot of the agriculture and a lot of the livestock trade goes through there. And I think, you know, when the war began in April 2023, you know, we knew that this city would be one of the key ones, right? The rapid support forces are very strong in Darfur, in the western part of the country. The army has its strength in the eastern and the northern part of the country. And so this kind of southern part of the country in this Kordofan region would be the contested one. And that's where we're seeing a lot of this fighting happening back and forth, where a lot of these cities are changing hands right now, where the fighting's taking place.
1: Iran's top export destination has rejected the Trump administration's plans for a crushing economic campaign against Tehran. China says it doesn't support additional U.S. sanctions on Iran and is calling for further negotiations. On Wednesday, Trump warned of economic consequences against any country that provides any type of lifeline to Iran. Before the U.S.-led war began, China was a major importer of Iranian oil, accounting for 80% of Tehran's sales, according to data firm Kepler.
7: Sanctions and pressure will not help resolve the issue. China calls on all relevant parties to take responsible measures and resolve the problem through political and diplomatic means. China opposes illegal unilateral sanctions that have no basis in international law and are not authorized by the UN Security Council, and calls on all relevant parties to take responsible measures and resolve the issue through political and diplomatic channels.
1: Earlier, U.S. Treasury Secretary Scott Bessent said U.S. sanctions would squash Iran's economy and, quote, collapse its regime.
8: We are going to all of our allies, and this is going to be the greatest coordinated economic isolation in the history of the world. And we are going to them and saying, you are either with us or against us. You want this murderous regime to end. And if you insist on the doing business with them, either transferring money, buying their oil, they're doing seaborne ship transfers, then the U.S. Treasury and the U.S. government, they will put its full might and force toward enforcing against you.
1: Iran's parliament speaker says Tehran must plan for what he calls unjust sanctions. Speaking on a visit to Iraq, Mohammad Bagher Ghalibaf says the U.S. appears to have concluded that it cannot win with direct military confrontation. Separately, Iran's armed forces chief threatened a strong response to any new U.S. threats. Still ahead on Al Jazeera, the US Supreme Court is set to decide whether construction of Donald Trump's $400 million ballroom can continue. Plus,
9: have you ever used an AI chatbot? Think ChatGPT or Claude. Of course you have. It's a free source of information. But every single question you ask it has a hidden cost.
1: How much water

0: Does each question to an AI chatbot cost? We'll take you inside a data center that's dividing opinion in the UK.
1: A Pacific paradise turned into a nuclear testing ground.
2: Each of the tests was to design as much local fallout from the radiation as possible.
1: That became a human laboratory.
2: U.S. government purposely decided not to relocate that community.
3: And this is where things become very dark.
4: A unique opportunity to study the effects of radiation in man.
2: The Marshallese were essentially the guinea pigs.
1: The Testing, Episode 2 of Newt, on Al Jazeera.
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0: You're watching Al Jazeera. It's time to recap those headlines. Thousands of people are fleeing violence in Sudan's Kordofan region as the army and paramilitary rapid support forces battle for control. More than 5,000 families arrived in Lobaid, the capital of North Kordofan, in just a week. Iran's top export destination, China, says it doesn't support additional U.S. sanctions on Tehran and is calling for further negotiations. President Donald Trump has warned of economic consequences against any country that provides any type of lifeline to Iran. Russian drone strikes on a large shopping mall in central Ukraine have killed at least 6 people. More than 103 others have been injured in the attack in the city of Kryvyi Rih. Israeli settler violence against Palestinians in the occupied West Bank is intensifying. The attacks are escalating as the government pushes ahead with plans to expand illegal settlements there. In the town of Qusra, settlers have trapped 3 families inside their homes for more than a week now. They have limited access to food and water. A new recording by a Palestinian-American man whose home was encircled by the settlers shows him confronting an Israeli occupation soldier. Lo'ei Reedy is heard asking the soldier why he's throwing out his neighbor's belongings.
1: Hello.

0: What you want?
1: He's asking. That's his stuff. You're throwing it out.
0: No, it's my stuff. I'm the owner. Okay?
1: What's your name?
2: A growing list of European and Muslim-majority countries have condemned Israel's E1 settlement construction plans. Belgium's foreign minister, Maxime Prévot, says the EU must take action.
3: I now hope that following this new initiative by the Israeli government, which undermines the chances of success of a two-state solution, which will cut the territory of the West Bank in two, further isolating Jerusalem, I believe it is essential that the European Union respond and finally be able to decide on sanctions. We have adopted sanctions at the Belgian level since last year. We've been advocating for them repeatedly with European bodies, which are reluctant to find majorities in order to adopt sanctions. This episode and the recent statements by Minister Ben-Gvir must, I hope, finally convince the most reluctant that the time has now come for action.
2: Under international law, Israeli settlements in the occupied West Bank, like those planned in the E1 zone, are illegal. Much of the international community does not recognize Israel's annexation of occupied East Jerusalem either. In 2002, Israel started building a separation wall, cutting off occupied East Jerusalem from the rest of the occupied West Bank. And if completed, the E1 settlement would reach the wall and connect the illegal settlement of Ma'ale Adumim with Israeli-occupied East Jerusalem. Nida Ibrahim reports from Qariut in the occupied West Bank.
4: While private construction companies do the actual construction, the actual building of these houses, of these settlement units, it is the Israeli government and the Israeli state that pushes for these standards. And what the European countries are trying to do is to tell these companies that they're being involved in a major breach of international law, because the very fact, the very building of these settlements is illegal under international law because they're built on occupied land. And we are here in Qariut. Let me just give you an idea how it is a mix of the settlers themselves, of the state and of the private companies. Here, there is an illegal Israeli settlement that was built on the lands of Palestinians. And if you can just look at how close it is to where we are right now in the village of Qariut and how it's encroaching on Palestinian lands, then if we move further down, we will see how new illegal Israeli settlement outposts are being built. These outposts are often built by Israeli settlers themselves. They start with a caravan or two, and then they start expanding and expanding and taking over more lands. And they're used sometimes as a launching pad for future attacks. So when we talk about these illegal Israeli settlement outposts, they are, yes, not recognized by the government itself, but they eventually get retroactively recognized by the government. So that's why many rights groups would tell you that they're being used as a tool to further enhance and do more and more land grabs in preparation for expanding these illegal Israeli settlements.
2: The Kurdish-led Syrian Democratic Forces say they've fully integrated into the Syrian state. On Thursday, SDF commander Mazlum Abdi called on people to support the institutions formed by that transition. Abdi said all Kurdish forces that are not from Syria have withdrawn from the region. He also pledged to guarantee the rights of Kurds in Syria's constitution. The announcement comes nearly 2 years after the Assad regime collapsed in December 2024. The U.S. Supreme Court is set to decide whether construction on President Donald Trump's half-built White House ballroom can continue. The $400 million project has faced repeated legal problems. Two lower courts have ruled the ballroom project is probably illegal because it was never approved by Congress. Let's bring in Matthew Torres, who's live for us now from Washington, D.C. So where are we at this hour, Matthew, with that ruling? Any sign of it emerging?
5: Hey, at this hour, we have not heard a decision from the U.S. Supreme Court here. Of course, we have been paying attention to this ever since President Donald Trump filed that emergency appeal to the Supreme Court last week for the construction of the ballroom to continue. As far as where the justices stand on this, it's really hard to tell.

0: But they are in a position where they have to consider the arguments from the White House, which said that the construction is already underway, saying this week the project is already 65% completed, meaning the hole right next to the White House is on the ground. There's been construction underground happening right now. And adding to this argument is the Department of Justice saying by prolonging the completion of this project, it is undermining the national security and the protection and safety of President Donald Trump. President Trump himself has described this now as a military complex that would include features such as bomb shelters and a bunker. But the Supreme Court, which is a super conservative majority, which has also seen divisions within that court, must also weigh what the lawsuit has to say from preservationists, these plaintiffs who have filed the lawsuit last year, saying that the administration had no legal authority to do this. They are concerned if this construction continues to happen, then it is too late to reverse all of those changes, saying that the administration, accusing the administration of trying to overrun the judicial review. And so that is supported by those two rulings from lower courts, including a court appeals panel in a split decision saying that as of today, construction on that ballroom needs to stop unless Congress members approve it. Right now, Congress is in recess, and unless the Supreme Court weighs in, it is supposed to continue again if the Supreme Court decides to favor President Donald Trump and allow this construction to happen.
1: Well, the construction began last year, right, in September. So where are we at this point?
0: So right now, the construction, if you may go closer to the White House, if you ever visited, usually you see part of the East Wing. Of course, that was demolished last October. So right now, there's a lot of covering. It's being there's a lot of construction happening right now, but all of that work is really taking place underground. As far as the above ground construction, that is what's being debated here. And that is what one district court judge recently ruled, is that the construction happening underground can continue. It's above ground that must be stopped. And if I can read, that judge back in April even said, while I take seriously the government's concerns regarding the safety and security of the White House grounds and the president himself, the existence of a large hole beside the White House is, of course, a problem of the president's own making. And this was supported by a court's appeal panel, which upheld it recently.
1: All right, let's leave it there and thank our correspondent, Matthew Torres, joining us from Washington, D.C. The UK government is planning to triple the number of data centres to meet the soaring demand for artificial intelligence. But with much of the country facing unprecedented heat waves and drought, well, concerns are growing about the huge amounts of water and electricity that the facilities consume. Jonah Hull reports from the British capital, London.
2: Have you ever used an AI chatbot? Think ChatGPT or Claude. Of course you have. It's a free source of information. But every single question you ask it has a hidden cost in power and cooling water. Ask it for a recipe. That costs water. Ask it for a film recommendation. More water. In fact, Google's Gemini model estimates that every single prompt costs around 5 drops of water. Then consider that most people who use AI ask it more than just one question. And that makes for billions of prompts every day.
3: It all happens here, inside sprawling, heat-generating data centres, often built in the heart of communities and in drought-stressed areas. They're the backbone of cloud computing and the internet. The worst offenders are the big tech companies based in the United States, where large data facilities rely on evaporative water cooling towers, drawing billions of litres of water annually. In England, the industry is more regulated, with a majority using waterless cooling systems, while still using plenty of electricity. And the search is on, say industry figures, for ever more sustainable solutions.
4: The alternative solution is to use a closed-loop system. So with that system, you're not utilising water to cool down your data centre. 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

0: the water infrastructure.
1: So in this sweltering summer, with large parts of the country here in drought, we've been given access to a data centre on the banks of the River Thames that is doing things a little differently.
2: This is our direct liquid cooling pipework. This is where our servers and our customers' important data is all held.
3: At Digital Realty's facility in London's Docklands, the team is using river water to cool their systems.
4: So this is our primary cooling room. This room, we're taking water from the dock through a series of pipes and pumps, and we're putting partially through our heat exchanger. That is then being taken straight back out to the dock again.
1: So no water is being used in this process. This is an entirely renewable water source.
2: Yeah, that's correct. We're not using any mains water for this system.
3: But the advance of AI means data centres are expanding at pace, while the means to deliver renewable resources lags far behind. Rising temperatures and drought, meanwhile, are problems even AI may struggle to solve. Jonah Hull, Al Jazeera, London.
5: The news continues here on Al Jazeera after Nuked the Testing. You can get much more if you head over to aljazeera.com.

0: There may not have been a nuclear war, but there have been unspoken casualties. Or as they call it back in command control, collateral damage. And the mayor of Bikini Atoll, Anderson Jeebus, where the U.S. tested some of its nuclear weapons, is reminded of this every day.
1: The people of Bikini have not returned to their homeland. 73 years. We are still victims of this nuclear age. And my plot is to tell the whole world.

0: Truman's dramatic announcement that Russia had the atom secret caused state departments all over the world to stir.
1: Run, run, run like a son of a gun. I don't know where I'm going to go, but...
2: After Operation Crossroads, the world went nuclear. Just like the Americans, other superpowers exploited remote regions of the Earth to test their weapons. The biggest was equivalent to 10 times all of the explosives used in World War II.
1: Wait for me, Monty, wait for me, what?
3: At the Sahara Proving Grounds near Agan, France tests her second nuclear bomb.
1: Talk about atomic submarines and the guided missiles too. If they can do 1,000 RPMs, then I can do that too. Oh, I'm gonna run, run. Run like a son of a gun. I don't know where I'm going to go, but I'm really going to run. Now I'm going hard like an...
0: In the Australian desert, 400 miles from the nearest city, radiation detection devices are put in place as 0 hour approaches, and cameramen focus on the tower for the big blast. There she goes.
4: Once again, Bikini Atoll becomes the scene of the most dramatic nuclear explosion of all. For days, the target center and observation posts buzz with activity as weather planes circle the entire blast area, waiting for the most ideal conditions that will prevent disastrous radioactive fallout, the most difficult problem that must be solved in the Titanic blast. Once again, weather planes make a last-minute check. Of 500 suns lights hundreds of miles of the Pacific, and the force of a million tons of TNT is released. Fifteen seconds later, the light is still unbearable. Observers may well squint, for they may have witnessed a prelude to world destruction.
5: The U.S. weather folks who were working at the time knew that the winds were headed towards an inhabited atoll, and they knew that the power of this test would carry radiation that far. And the U.S. government purposely decided not to relocate that community before detonating the test. Project 4.1 was a biomedical experiment to understand the effects of radiation on human beings, so that if the U.S. troops were to be exposed to radiation, or if the American public was to be exposed to radiation from Soviet or other threat, then the U.S. military would better understand what radiation would do to the people who are exposed. The Marshallese were essentially the guinea pigs for the U.S. military to know what radiation does to people.
6: The most highly contaminated areas of the body were the head and hair and areas of skin not protected by clothing.
5: I had Marshallese tell me that they had burns from the radiation that went through their skin all the way down to their bones, and they were in agony, just sheer agony. And when they were put into the Project 4.1 and they were with a doctor, the doctors took photographs of them. They didn't give them any pain relief. The idea was not to treat or assist in the healing of the patients. It was to document what the radiation does.
6: The exposure of these individuals afforded a unique opportunity to study the effects of radiation in man.
2: Despite the Bravo disaster, the U.S. accelerated testing in the Marshall Islands.
7: Red Wing, the sixth series of nuclear tests conducted in the Pacific Proving Ground, was nearly three times the magnitude of that of any previous one.
8: Red Wing was a 17-shot operation, the most ambitious ever conducted at the Eniwetok Proving Ground.
9: And during all those years that I was here for school, they never taught us anything about nuclear, except for the week right before March 1st. And March 1st, 1954, was when they detonated the Bravo shot. And then it wasn't until I got to college when I started doing research for myself, because I figured that was the only way that I could share our story. I mean, if the professors at college won't teach it, then who's gonna teach it if I won't?
5: From 1946 to 1958, the U.S. conducted 67 atmospheric nuclear weapons tests in the Marshall Islands. Each of the tests was above ground. Each of the tests was to design as much local fallout from the radiation as possible so that the U.S. government could essentially create a laboratory out there.
9: I go out to these schools and I ask the students how many bombs were tested in Bikini and Eniwetok. And they shout, 7, 4, 9. Nobody really knows that there were 67 tests that were tested.
7: The cost of Red Wing was on the order of $160 million. This is the price paid for testing operations necessary for the advancement of nuclear weapons and conducted in a remote area of the Pacific to provide the ultimate in safety factors.
10: It must be clear to all, except those who wish to curry favor with the communists, that we have no choice. We must continue to do our best to produce devices which will prevent the free world from being overrun by the communists.
11: Nevada, USA. This is the valley where the giant mushrooms grow. More atomic bombs have been exploded on these few hundred square miles of desert than on any other spot on the globe.
2: The destruction and devastation from testing massive nuclear bombs was conveniently hidden far off in the Pacific. The U.S. saved the smaller, less lethal bombs for the Nevada Proving Grounds. Near Ground Zero, precautions were taken,

0: But outside that region was another story.
1: 640 square miles of desert and mountains, 65 miles northwest from Las Vegas, set in some of the loneliest acres the world has ever seen.
2: We've been here for 25,000 years.
3: We have Northern Shoshone, Eastern Shoshone, Goshute Shoshone, Western Shoshone, and Shoshone Bannock. We are actually, in our own language, Nua, the people. Our turquoise was found in the eyes of the Aztec and Maya kings in their burials. Our identity is the land. Our identity is our relationship with that land, our medicine, our plants, our animals. To say that we're the most bombed nation on Earth is accurate because of the 928 weapons tests on our homeland.
1: Operation Q, the atomic test program of the Federal Civil Defense Administration, as seen by Joan Cowan, reporter.
4: Here at the Atomic Energy Commission's Nevada test site, I covered the story of Operation Q, a program to test the effects of an atomic blast upon the things we use in our everyday lives.
3: The exposure pathways that the Shoshone people have experienced are unique to us because of our lifestyle, which is different than the non-indigenous people. We ate rabbit, we ate deer, antelope, harvested pine nuts, and gathered other medicines that we use. We ate the whole animal, including the thyroid, and this would have increased our risk of exposure significantly as opposed to other Americans who went to the store, lived in houses that were well-constructed and maintained.
2: My Uncle Philip, his throat fell out. And then my grandfather, his skin fell off. It got hard, came up his arm. My first cousin had twin daughters. They both died at 11 years old from childhood leukemia.
4: On the silent desert, the test objects waited.
5: 8 minus 10 seconds. 9, 8, 7, 6, 5, 4, 3, 2, 1.

0: Weather conditions must be right for test purposes and air operations, and from the standpoint of safety. The next day after 0 hour, we see the reason for this concentration on the weather job. We see its relation to the huge fact which remains after every nuclear detonation, the atomic cloud, the towering, angry ghost of the fireball.
1: Most of our mountain ranges run north to south, and so the fallout would come straight up this way into our community.
2: The atomic cloud, like a giant vacuum cleaner, has sucked up dirt and debris from the earth and is full of radioactive particles. Is it dangerous? Yes, right now it is. You wouldn't want to go into it, but neither would you deliberately walk into a blazing fire. You have to use common sense.
1: The fallout came and it rained. It rained in North Dakota. The cows ate the grass. They milked the cows and they shipped it to the inner cities. And it just doesn't end at the border there. And the fallout maps that were produced by the National Cancer Institute in 1997 show the radiation stopping at the northern border of the United States. But the radiation, in fact, went further and around the world.
3: Cold War testing has left a legacy of environmental contamination and little accountability. Communities in the United States Southwest fight for compensation and cleanup, as do the people in the Australian outback. And forgotten places in Kazakhstan, French Polynesia, and Algeria.
4: في الوقت الحاضر ينوضوا يقوموا بالصح

0: ويحاسبوا فرنسا اللي راهي دارت أكبر جريمة في العالم.
1: The Cold War meant big business, and the cleanup after it is shaping up to be even more profitable. Port Hope was built around a plant that processed uranium, the fuel used in U.S. nuclear bombs. Today, it's in the midst of the largest land remediation project in Canadian history.
2: We're finally at the stage where I can say that the cleanup of low-level radioactive waste in Port Hope will begin soon, with funding of $1.28 billion. An estimated 1.7 million cubic meters of contaminated soil will be dug up, trucked, and stored in new state-of-the-art long-term management facilities.
1: In the U.S., the government's environmental management program has already spent decades and $164 billion on cleanup. And some companies are trying to profit from it, mostly using taxpayer money. And that doesn't include dealing with the tens of thousands of barrels of nuclear waste dumped at sea off the coast of New York and California. But don't worry, the US didn't dump it all there. They sent a bunch to the Marshall Islands to take care of.
3: When the United States was done with the nuclear testing in the Marshall Islands, the United States bulldozed all of the topsoil, all of the trees, everything that was left after the detonations into one of the craters that was left behind from one of the nuclear tests, mixed with cement and capped and left there. So inside of that nuclear waste storage facility is plutonium. Plutonium has a half-life of 24,000 years. The Marshallese people and government don't have the money and don't have the knowledge on how to take care of and manage a nuclear waste storage facility. But now the U.S. says that the Marshall Islands owns that facility. The U.S. government won't import what's in this facility back into the United States because now the Marshall Islands is a foreign country and it's illegal to accept imported nuclear waste. So it stays there. And look how close it is to the Pacific Ocean, all the way around it. The seas are rising. It seems pretty inevitable that that facility is headed for the Pacific Ocean. That's not just a problem for the Marshallese.

0: It has been greatly satisfying to my fellow commissioners and me to take part in the decision announced by President Johnson to return the Bikinians to their atoll. It has been just over 10 years since the last nuclear test took place at Bikini on July 22, 1958. While Bikini is best known as a weapons testing site, it has also contributed significantly to man's knowledge of the long-term effects of radiation on an environment. But before it was either a proving ground or a laboratory, Bikini was a homeland. Dr. Glenn T. Seaborg.
1: We had hoped that small resettlement in the 1970s would eventually lead to the community moving back to Bikini. Again, we were lied to, used as an experiment. Bikini was unfit for human to live on. Food and water was poisoned by radiation.
2: The Bikinians weren't the only ones stuck on irradiated land. Remember Rongelep? Showered by radiation after the Bravo shot in the 1950s, it was resettled just a few years later.
3: Part of studying a population for impacts also requires a control population. And this is where things become very dark and sad for the Marshallese people. Where a control population was submitted to experimentation so that there could be some comparisons made and some studies made. But I think we have to look and see who was in charge of this. And it was the Brookhaven National Laboratory in the US. And I mean, just on the face of it, it doesn't make sense for a laboratory to be in charge of healthcare.
4: It became apparent that significant thyroid irradiation had occurred from radioiodines. Calculations indicated that the radioiodine dose to the adult thyroid gland was about 160 rads. The smaller child's gland received 700 to 1400 rads.
5: The children on the island ingested the contaminated water, also ate the food which had been contaminated, and also inhaled some contaminated radioactive material.
4: In the adult exposed group, four people had developed lesions, two cancer of the thyroid. 18 patients were then returned to Brookhaven National Laboratory for further examinations and thyroidectomies. Three of those were discovered to have cancer, but all proved to be of low-grade malignancy with localized metastases. All of those who were operated on recovered satisfactorily without any evidence of extension of the disease. 2 minutes should be enough on most of the people.
2: The 1968 analysis tragically underestimated the radiation contamination by a factor of 100. So that residents who returned to the atoll wound up leaving by 1978.
6: Bikini is like a relative to us, like a father or a mother or a sister or a brother. Perhaps most like a child conceived from our own flesh and blood. And then, to us, that child was gone, buried and dead.
1: And our ancestors died on that rock. That's what the U.S. said here, stay on the rock.
2: With their land contaminated and regions impoverished, many Marshallese are leaving for a better life in the United States. For those staying, they face an even greater threat.
7: The waves are getting closer, and that means our island is getting eaten bit by bit. And it's just scary, you know? We're just sleeping one day and then the whole island just cracked in half. That would be miserable.
8: As you can see right here, the tree right there at the shoreline, it's almost fall down now. But back in like 15, 20 years ago, there was also trees at the back of that tree. So we used to tell stories and have all these kids come and eat their lunch there. But right now, you can see it's all filled up with rocks. And this, the last tree standing here is almost fall down now.
1: They're trying to patch the vulnerable area where the water comes inland when we have sea rise level. And so we're trying to patch this area up just temporarily, hoping that we can get some funding to make a seawall in this time of climate change and global warming. It does really affect us. During the months of January and February, it causes flooding to go 3/4 of the island while we have a large wave pounding the island and then kills all the crabs.
7: It makes me sad that I cannot stop these waves from coming, because the water is our life, it's our way of life. You know, we grew up surrounded by water, and to have the water coming in and it just ruining their homes and ruining their lands. I mean, the water would come in and it would take all the trash in the ocean and just throw it on their property. And it makes me feel helpless, because I cannot do anything to stop the water. We cannot do anything to stop the water. Only the big polluters can. And it's

0: them that could do something about it.
1: Atoll life is not easy. It's a very harsh environment. Yet Marshallese people have thrived in this environment for centuries. So while the U.S. nuclear testing program created victims, it also strengthened resolve and strengthened resilience of Marshallese people. And so we wanted to be very clear that while we were still addressing harms and impact and damages and injuries, it didn't make us victims. It wasn't something, a way that we wanted to identify ourselves, that we are resilient. We're still here and we're still fighting for justice.

0: Mayor Gibas and his council arrive in Springdale, Arkansas, on their way to meet Congresswoman Katie Porter in Washington, D.C.
1: From 1946 to 1958, the United States conducted 67 nuclear tests in the Marshall Islands. We deceived the Marshallese, using them as guinea pigs to study the effects of radiation. We turned ancestral lands into dumping grounds for nuclear waste. And we still haven't done the bare minimum to make this right.
2: Through witness testimonies,
3: it seemed like every day we had at least a child coming in with a gunshot wound.
2: Of American doctors who volunteered in Gaza,
3: I didn't want to believe that children were being shot.
2: Fault Lines reveals a disturbing trend.
4: There's a definitive pattern of Israeli soldiers targeting quite specifically children.
3: Most of them were under the age of 10. If this was your child, would you want the world to turn their back on you?
2: Kids Under Fire on Al Jazeera.
5: The latest news.
6: Aid has reached some of the communities in need, but not all of them. Residents here say they're lacking food, medicine, and clean water.
5: With detailed coverage.
7: What we're looking at here is about 3,000 hectares of natural forestry that's been turned into a smouldering wasteland.
5: From the heart of the story.
8: Another day of heavy downpours here in the Philippine capital, Manila. Roads, both big and small, are submerged.

0: I'm Arlene Saeed. This is Al Jazeera live from Doha. Coming up on the program. Russian drone strikes kill at least 14 people at a busy shopping mall in Ukraine. More than 100 are injured. Rising displacement in Sudan. We report from the Kordofan region where thousands of families are fleeing paramilitary fighters. China refuses to support a US plan to ramp up economic pressure on Iran with new sanctions. Also ahead.
1: You're throwing his stuff out of the balcony. You're not the owner. He's the owner right here.
0: Israeli soldiers throw away the belongings of a Palestinian in the occupied West Bank. Settlers have besieged their homes for nearly 2 weeks.

0: 14 people have been killed in central Ukraine after waves of Russian drones slammed into a busy shopping mall. The attack on the city of Kryvyi Rih has injured more than 100 others. Ukraine's President Volodymyr Zelensky has condemned the strikes, calling them despicable. He says the attack was carried out in two waves, with the second strike occurring half an hour after the first. Emergency services are still battling a fire in the building. Let's go straight to Audrey McAlpin, who joins us now live from Kyiv. So a pretty dramatic attack on a busy shopping mall. It's Friday night. We're heading into the weekend. What more can you tell us about what happened?
1: Yes, and some very disturbing images coming from the scene of that attack. You mentioned those numbers, dead and over 100 wounded. It's worth mentioning, too, though, that of those over 100 wounded, many of them are in critical condition, and among them are children. This was a Friday late afternoon, early evening, a lot of people doing their shopping or perhaps beginning their weekends when these two waves of drones came slamming into this shopping mall. It's the biggest shopping center in the southern city of Kryvyi Rih. It's worth mentioning as well that that city is also the birthplace of President Zelensky, him calling these attacks despicable, and others in Ukraine calling them an act of terror, vowing retaliation. Now, looking in particular at the sort of time in between these two waves of attack, a lot of people here claiming it's something called a double tap, meaning a second wave that's meant to dissuade emergency workers. Of course, that's something that we can't independently confirm here. But those casualty numbers, a lot of the details of this attack still coming out and still expected to rise.
0: Audrey, give us some context here, because is this the first of its kind where we're seeing a civilian target on this scale, or is this increasingly starting to happen?
1: It's definitely something that's increasingly happening. For example, here in Kyiv in early July, one attack in particular saw over 30 people killed. So we're seeing rising numbers of civilian casualties. In fact, July alone, for example, here in Ukraine, was the deadliest month for civilians since the first few months of the full-scale invasion back in 2022. And likewise, also the most deadly month for Russian civilians as well. A lot of this could be attributed to drone warfare, asymmetric warfare, things targeting logistic lines. We look at Russia, we look at things like Wildberries, we look here in Ukraine, the postal services, Nova Poshta, and of course this attack in Kryvyi Rih, a perfect example of how this style of warfare, attacking logistics far behind the front lines, is really taking quite a severe toll on civilians.
0: Okay, thank you for your reporting. Audrey McAlpin there for us live in Kyiv. To Sudan, where thousands of people are fleeing violence in the Kordofan region as the army and paramilitary rapid support forces battle for control. Over 5,000 families arrived in El Obeid, which is the capital of North Kordofan, in just a week. They've been sheltering in tents, public buildings and schools across 8 displacement centres. The RSF has been attacking critical facilities in an attempt to seize control of the city. Now, El Obeid is one of Sudan's largest cities and the capital of North Kordofan region. It's one of the main fronts in the country's war. It's home to around 500,000 people, including more than 100,000 displaced people. The United Nations describes El Obeid as the main humanitarian center for the Kordofan region. It sits at the crossroads of several major routes linking Khartoum, Darfur and the rest of Kordofan, making it a vital transport hub. El Obeid is about 400 kilometres from Omdurman, where the Sudanese army has its central command. And losing it would threaten supply routes to Khartoum and strengthen the RSF's grip on western Sudan. Al-Magdayed Al-Ruhaid has more now from a displacement camp in El Obeid.
2: It is extremely difficult journey, extremely difficult humanitarian situation. Some of the family that we've spoken to a short while ago, they are told us a horrifying story. Their journey was absolutely traumatic. Many women here, especially from the city, from the cities and towns north to Al Ubayyid, especially Bara and the around villages, they are told us that they fled their homes after facing a sexual violence, a sexual assault from the RSF fighters back in October 2025, and came here in absolutely traumatic situation, in barefoot, in many days on their foot to reach this refugee center in Al Ubayyid, this refuge shelters in Al Ubayyid. Now they're in desperate need for any kind of assistance, basic necessities such as food, such as clean water, shelters, any kind of basic necessity they are desperate need to. And this is what is striking also, is that the waves that reaching Al Ubayyid have not stopped yet. This morning there are more than 800 people fled their homes after following an attack south and west to Al Ubayyid. So this displacement camp, those tents stretching behind me right now, they are in desperate need. They are bearing a very horrifying story. Each tent here has different and difficult situation and different story for those displaced families. Now they are waiting to go home.
0: Thousands of people displaced by the fighting in Kordofan have fled to the region around the capital, Khartoum. Hiba Morgan has more now from Omdurman.
3: The dust storms of Omdurman have become familiar for Hamza and his family. They came to the city 2 weeks ago from Al Jamama in Sudan's North Kordofan state. Hamza fled his hometown together with his children and grandchildren, escaping the paramilitary rapid support forces. He says, despite the RSF controlling Al Jamama since the start of the conflict, the latest setbacks by the paramilitary led them to turn against civilians in territories under their control in North Kordofan.
4: What we saw, may you never see. They stole, they robbed, they beat us. The only thing they didn't do was rape, because we didn't allow them. The situation was really bad. Some people ran to the farms and the bush. They were chased and killed. They were killed, and some were injured.
3: North Kordofan has become the latest battleground between the army and the RSF. The RSF laid siege to it during the early months of the war, which the army ended in early 2025 by opening a route through Kosti. And last month, the army was able to regain control of a highway that connects the state capital Al Ubayyid to the capital Khartoum. The RSF responded with attacks on civilians and drone strikes on areas controlled by the army, including Al Ubayyid.
5: Authorities say more than 5,000 families have fled RSF attacks in North Kordofan in recent weeks and are spread across several districts in Omdurman. There are no displacement camps in the city, so people have sought refuge in houses like this one. But they say they're yet to receive any assistance from aid organizations.
3: Hawa Mohammed also fled from Al Jamama and walked with her family for 4 days to get to Omdurman. She now lives here with five other displaced families. She says while they've received some support from people in Omdurman, their needs are huge.
6: Regarding food for the kids, if there are two or three families in a house, they don't get any. If we find a bit of flour, we eat it the same day. If we find a bit of sugar, we consume it. We need oil and onions and water and beds for these families to sleep on and clothes.
3: More displaced people are expected to arrive in Omdurman as battles continue in North Kordofan. Thousands of others have fled to the region's capital, Al Ubayyid. But whether there or here, Sudan's displacement crisis, already the largest in the world, is only getting worse. Hiba Morgan, Al Jazeera, Omdurman.
0: Iran Iran's top export destination has rejected the Trump administration's plans for a crushing economic campaign against Tehran. China says it doesn't support additional U.S. sanctions on Iran and is calling for further negotiations. On Wednesday, Trump warned of economic consequences against any country that provides any type of lifeline to Iran. Before the U.S.-led war began, China was a major importer of Iranian oil, accounting for 80% of Tehran's sales, according to the data firm Kepler.
7: Sanctions and pressure will not help resolve the issue. China calls on all relevant parties to take responsible measures and resolve the problem through political and diplomatic means. China opposes illegal unilateral sanctions that have no basis in international law and are not authorized by the UN Security Council, and calls on all relevant parties to take responsible measures and resolve the issue through political and diplomatic channels.
0: On Friday, U.S. Treasury Secretary Scott Bessent said U.S. sanctions would squash Iran's economy and, quote, collapse its regime.
8: We are going to all of our allies, and this is going to be the greatest coordinated economic isolation in the history of the world. And we are going to them and saying, you are either with us or against us. You want this murderous regime to end. And if you insist on doing business with them, either transferring money, buying their oil, doing seaborne ship transfers, then the U.S. Treasury and the U.S. government, they will put its full might and force toward enforcing against you.
0: Iran's parliament speaker says Tehran must plan for what he calls unjust sanctions. Speaking on a visit to Iraq, Mohammad Bagher Ghalibaf says the U.S. appears to have concluded that it can't win without direct military confrontation. Separately, Iran's armed forces chief threatened a strong response to any new U.S. threats. Israeli settler violence against Palestinians in the occupied West Bank is intensifying. The attacks are escalating as the government pushes ahead with plans to expand illegal settlements there. In the town of Kusra, settlers have trapped three families inside their homes for over a week. They have limited access to both food and water.
9: You're not the owner. He's the owner right
0: here. A new recording by a Palestinian-American man whose home has been encircled by settlers shows him confronting an Israeli soldier. Lue Reedy is heard asking the soldier why he is throwing out his neighbor's belongings.
9: Hello. He's the owner of the house. Why do you throw his stuff out?
10: What?
9: He's the owner of this house.
10: No, I'm the owner.
9: No, you're not the owner. He's the owner.
10: I'm the owner. Go.
9: What do you mean, Ro?
10: I'm the owner.
9: That's his stuff. He has kids.
10: What you want?
9: He's asking. That's his stuff. You're throwing it out.
10: No, it's my stuff. I'm the owner. Okay?
9: What's your name?
0: Well, Kusra sits in the so-called Area B of the occupied West Bank. It is under Palestinian control, and Palestinians have building permits, but Israel retains security control. Nida Ibrahim went to one village of Karyut, south of Nablus. Palestinians there say settlers and the Israeli army are working together to push them from their land.
11: We are in Karyut, a village south of Nablus. In 2018, more than 3,000 Palestinians lived here. Today, that number is 2,870. Instead of the natural population growth, it's declining. Let us tell you the story of Karyut, a village encircled by at least seven illegal Israeli settlements and outposts. Karyut is a target for settler attacks, and the Israeli military is giving settlers free rein. See this illegal Israeli settlement outpost? Settlers took over this structure after they displaced a Bedouin community a few weeks ago. Now, they're threatening the Musa family and their farm. Leave or else. It's not an empty threat. Israeli settlers killed two Palestinian brothers near their house in March. And the attackers still roam free. This is 65-year-old Mahmoud Amer. He says he'd like to invite us to his house, but he can't. He points out his home and explains how Israeli settlers surrounded it. He says they've been taking over more lands to connect the illegal settlement units with one another.
12: We have been isolated from the world. We're 35 residents and are the only ones allowed here. No social occasions, no relatives visiting us, including my own daughter.
11: The recent increase in settler violence is happening in Area B of the occupied West Bank. This area falls under partial Palestinian control, and landowners have permits to build here. But this offers little protection to Palestinians.
0: Driving through Qariyut and the neighboring village of Jalud, we see at least 11 homes occupied by Israeli settlers or soldiers. It's evident how life is becoming more difficult and dangerous for Palestinians.
11: This field you see here is considered Area B. It has olive trees, Palestinian olive trees, yet the Israeli army prevents Palestinians from using it. And just months ago, Israeli forces uprooted these trees. Some dated back centuries. People who have homes are living in constant fear. See how they're barricading themselves in for protection? Dozens of families have been forced to leave their village, some outside the occupied West Bank altogether. People say the land is the target, it's the goal. And it doesn't matter if it's classified as Area A, B, or C. They say Israeli authorities are working with the settlers, creating a coercive environment so Palestinians will eventually leave. Nida Ibrahim, Al Jazeera, Occupied West Bank, Palestine.
0: Still ahead on Al Jazeera, find out why some travelers to the US may have to pay a $20,000 deposit before they can even get on a plane.
5: Floods no longer suspend daily life here. It's something that Filipinos face year after year.
0: And floods submerge towns in the Philippines, but people have no choice but to carry on in knee-deep water.
13: Frank assessments.
14: We've heard the President of the United States say that the U.S. has wiped out the entire Iranian Navy, and yet they attack ships seemingly at will.
13: Critical debate.
15: Would you reserve the same condemnation for a state that is found of committing genocide?
16: I don't believe it's committed genocide.
15: So they're all wrong, sir? Including physicians for human rights Israel? They're all wrong?
13: Informed opinions.
17: There is the sense that the international community has turned its back on Gaza, that Gaza is being deliberately disappeared.
13: Inside story on Al Jazeera.
18: On Counting the Costs, the world's fastest warming continent is being squeezed on two fronts. Heat waves colliding with the Iran war energy shock are hitting Europe hard. So why do European economies remain so vulnerable? And are government policies keeping up? Counting the Costs on Al Jazeera.
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0: watching Al Jazeera. A reminder of our top stories this hour. Russian drone strikes on a large shopping mall in a central Ukraine have killed at least 14 people. More than 120 others have been injured in the attack on the city of Kryvyi Rih. Thousands of people are fleeing violence in Sudan's Kordofan region as the army and paramilitary rapid support forces battle for control. More than 5,000 families arrived in El Obeid, the capital of North Kordofan, in just a week. Iran's top export destination, China, says it doesn't support additional US sanctions on Tehran and is calling for further negotiations. President Donald Trump has warned of economic consequences against any country that provides any type of lifeline to Iran. The US is expanding measures to prevent visitors from overstaying their visas, a program requiring some to post bonds of up to $20,000 has been made permanent. The Trump administration says this is necessary to enforce immigration law. But travel industry experts warn they could also discourage people from visiting the U.S. Manuel Rapallo reports from Washington.
1: Every trip to the United States comes with a price. Airfare, visas, accommodation, transportation. But some travelers could soon be bearing another cost, even before their journey begins.
2: A deposit of up to $20,000. It's refunded if the visitor follows the rules and leaves the country on time. But if they overstay or violate the conditions of their status, that money can be forfeited.
3: You cannot remain in the United States beyond this date, even if it is just by a few days.
2: The policy currently applies to 50 countries, most of them African. The move has sparked opinions on social media around the world.
4: For them to allow you to go to America, you have to first show them that you don't want to go.
5: $15,000.
6: That's 55 million Uganda shillings. In Uganda.

0: revoked more than 175,000 visas under President Donald Trump. It has also expanded reviews of applicants' online presence.
1: I've said this repeatedly. I don't know why it's so hard for some to comprehend it, so let me repeat it again. A visa, no one's entitled to a visa. There is no constitutional right to a visa. Okay, a visa is a permission to enter our country as a visitor.
0: The changes extend to visas for business, journalism, and academia. But tighter enforcement could carry an economic cost. The U.S. Travel Association says international visitors spent $176 billion here last year, supporting nearly 1 million American jobs. But international arrivals were already 4% lower in June, and the association says each 1% drop in international visitor spending translates to a $1.8 billion loss in exports annually.
2: The Trump administration argues these new measures give Washington greater control, not only over who's allowed to visit the country, but how long they're allowed to stay. The travel industry warns there's a delicate balance, discouraging people from overstaying without discouraging them from coming.
0: For the administration, tougher visa rules are about immigration enforcement. For the travel industry, they could mean fewer people and fewer dollars coming in. Manuel Rapallo, Al Jazeera, Washington.
3: The U.S. has deported the first group of migrants to Liberia under a deal that could send up to 1,200 non-Liberians to the country. 20 people arrived in Monrovia as part of President Donald Trump's expanding policy of deporting migrants to third countries. The Liberian government says they can apply for asylum or leave the country. Pressure is growing on Tunisia's President Kais Saied to resign. Anger at power cuts and poor public services have triggered large protests calling for the restoration of democracy. Thousands gathered in the capital Tunis for a second month. Saied has been ruling by decree since 2021 after dismissing the government and suspending parliament. Kayleigh Callahan has more.
4: As pressure grows on Tunisia's critical infrastructure, so too does the pressure on President Kais Saied to step down. A summer of extreme heat, in some areas reaching 50 degrees Celsius, has pushed electricity demand to record levels. Protesters in Tunis say the president has failed to improve living conditions since he was elected 7 years ago.
5: The country has hit a wall. There is no water or electricity. What I see is that the country is going backwards.
6: The two major messages are that the economic and social situation, the state of collapse, of failure, that currently exists cannot continue indefinitely.
4: In recent weeks, the state-owned power company rationed supplies in several regions. The blackouts disrupted factory operations and other businesses. Electricity cuts also affected water pumping stations and distribution networks, leading to shortages. Demonstrators are calling for an improvement to basic services, as well as an end to restrictions on dissenting voices.
7: We have to take action. We have to seize our freedom. Freedom is something you take. It's not something you're given. It's not a gift. That's why we're here, why we are fighting.
4: Similar protests last month coincided with the fifth anniversary since Saied cemented his control over Tunisia, suspending parliament, sacking the prime minister, and ruling by decree. Saied denies accusations of political repression, saying he's enforcing the law and clamping down on corruption. Kayleigh Callahan, Al Jazeera.
3: At least three people have been injured in a sword attack at a school in central Sweden. The suspect entered the high school in a small town on the first day of lessons after the summer break. The alleged attacker has since been detained. Several other schools and public buildings were placed under lockdown. The Swedish Prime Minister has called it a serious incident. The motive for the attack is unclear. Two activists in Hong Kong have been convicted under the territory's national security law imposed by Beijing. They helped organise a vigil to commemorate the 1989 Tiananmen Square crackdown. Lee Chuk-yan and Zhou Hung-tong could be sentenced to up to 10 years in prison for subversion of state power. A third man pleaded guilty to the same charge. At least 29 people in the northern Philippines have died after nearly 2 weeks of heavy rain. The monsoon downpours have damaged roads and disrupted public transport and

0: triggered mudslides. Tens of thousands of people have been displaced or evacuated for safety. Jamila Alingdogan reports from the town of Kalumpit.
1: The Philippines is no stranger to monsoon season, but the last few weeks have been particularly incessant. Many of the areas like this one across many provinces north of Manila have been experiencing devastations. Residents here told us it's not particularly safe to go further because the water is waist deep over there. So people actually use makeshift boats. This is about transporting critical goods. They say they understand that it is dangerous, but they cannot simply allow life to be suspended for weeks. Agnes Caparas has lived here for 40 years. She says she's lived through this crisis year after year, but it's getting harder. For days, they've been sleeping in this garage.
2: The water is deeper now. That's why I've had to move all of my kitchen equipment up, just to keep them from being ruined.
1: Still, she was eager to show me her home, just a few meters away. Floods no longer suspend daily life here. It's something that Filipinos face year after year. But people here tell us what they notice this time is that it's taking much longer for many communities like this one to recover. In many homes in the Philippines, having a two-story house is not an option. It is a matter of survival. So what's angering many Filipinos here is the question of whether this destruction could have been mitigated. Because while climate change is real, so too are allegations of corruption in flood control projects. And this is the question that many Filipinos are asking. Where did all the money that was meant to protect him actually go? And will someone be held accountable? These are the questions that the government can no longer afford to ignore. Jamila Alindogan, Al Jazeera, Kalumpit, Bulacan Province, Northern Philippines.
0: The news continues here on Al Jazeera after Inside Story, which looks at the dire humanitarian crisis in Somalia where millions are at risk of hunger. Lots more on our website, aljazeera.com. Do stay with us.
3: In the face of relentless militarism, can international law stop wars from erupting?
4: This is a matter of politics. This is a matter of power.
3: And what is the hope for justice once the bombs have stopped falling?
5: All Hail the Military explores the uneasy relationship between the law and war.
6: The court ultimately serves the powerful and it targets the weak.
7: Right now, there is a crisis in world order and the rule of law.
5: The Judge, Limits of Legality in Genocide on Al Jazeera.
8: The UN warns of another hunger crisis in Somalia, with millions at risk of starvation. And the organization says it doesn't have the resources to respond. So what are the consequences for Somalia, and how could another humanitarian disaster be averted? This is Inside Story.

0: Hello again, I'm James Bayes. Somalia is yet again unable to feed its people. About 6 million there are facing high levels of hunger on a scale not seen in years. The World Food Programme says a combination of drought, conflict and displacement means people aren't getting enough to eat. Instability has complicated aid delivery in the country for more than three decades, and the situation is worsened by the severe cuts in international aid. The WFP says it only has a fraction of the funding it needs to provide assistance. We'll discuss the fallout from this latest crisis with our guests in just a moment, but first this report from Felix Nirwara.
1: Predictable weather patterns in Somalia are now a distant memory. Four consecutive rainy seasons have failed, turning arable farmland into dry wasteland. Late last year, the government declared a drought emergency, warning of dire consequences for vulnerable communities. Now, the UN says nearly 6 million people, a third of the population, are at risk of severe hunger. Experts say in some districts, such as Burkhaba in the south, famine is imminent.
2: Here in these camps, we lack food and essential support. We have no water or money, and we sit idly, unable to return to our previous settlement, where there is no hope.
1: Previous interventions have included a surge in donor funding, life-saving money for food and nutritional supplements for malnourished children. But that funding is gone. In January last year, US President Donald Trump issued an executive order that froze support to more than half of the aid organizations operating in Somalia, which relied primarily on US aid.
3: When you look at the Somalia health, humanitarian fund issue this year, already by 2026, the fund have been cut to about 40%. And so far, only one third of this 40% have been committed by the donors. So this, I think, might have contributed overall to the situation that we are seeing. So it's a multifactorial situation that we are looking at in this case.
1: Compounding the problem is insecurity. The government has been fighting the armed group Al-Shabaab for decades. The conflict limits farming, trade, and the distribution of humanitarian aid. Somalia has also been affected by events far beyond its borders. Higher fuel prices and disruptions to shipping caused by the Iran war have pushed up food prices by 20%. Experts say donor dependency is at the heart of Somalia's vulnerability, and that it needs to implement crucial reforms and make the most of the little aid that does trickle in. Felix Nyawara, Al Jazeera, for Inside Story.
0: We'll speak to our panel of guests in just a moment, but first let's hear from Carl Scow, Acting Executive Director of the World Food Programme. He joins us from Rome, but he's just back from the most affected area in Somalia. Tell us, how bad is it?
4: Somalia is really drifting towards famine. It's already one of the world's worst malnutrition crises, with over 2 million children either severely or acutely malnourished. I went to the epicenter, Burkhaba, in the southwest, where I spoke to mothers who told me about how double droughts had now destroyed their crops, how they had been displaced by insecurity, and how prices on the market are shooting up also as a result of the war in the Middle East. And so, you know, the situation is really bad, but it's about to get worse because we have an El Nino on the horizon that will probably bring heavy rains. And so what we know is that there will be floods, which will add further pressure. And we're by no means now responding to this crisis. We have about one-tenth of the resources that we had a couple of years ago when we managed to fend off famine, but we're nowhere near that right now.
0: In the humanitarian system, the definition of famine is down to a committee, and it's all somewhat complicated. So let me put the question to you this way. Do you think there are people there who are going to starve to death?
4: There are certainly pockets already where there are famine-like conditions, which means that people are dying. And, you know, when I speak about 2 million children being severely or acutely malnourished, that means that they are already having an impact, which will be with them for the rest of their lives. And so, you know, when we come to famine, then it's way too late. Then people are already dying in high numbers and children. And so action needs to be taken now. Now is the time we need to step up. We have the data in Somalia. We don't always do that, but we have the data. We also have the experience on how to reverse famine, how to deal with this situation. We have the capacities on the ground. What we need now is the resources, because if we take action now, it's certainly much cheaper, both in terms of suffering of people, but also money, rather than trying to respond when it's too late.
0: As you said, back in 2022, Somalia was facing a famine. You managed to avert it then, but it seems you have nothing like the resources. In fact, Médecins Sans Frontières, the medical charity, calculates you have about 11% of the funding that you had back then. What would you say to those countries that used to give money to Somalia? The US used to be the largest donor by far. It's virtually cut everything. The UK's cut its funding in half. What's your message to those countries now?
4: Well, just to illustrate further, I mean, we in 2022, when we stepped in, managed to reach almost 10 million people. And that was the reason why we averted famine. Right now, we are struggling to reach almost 1 million people. So it's really the most needy, those who are on the verge of dying, that we're able to reach. But that means that others are now moving slowly into that category. I mean, we really need to do more here. I know that it's tight at the top of the agenda in terms of world attention, but Somalia needs to be on that agenda, and we need to step in now and urgently. And no, donors need to show up with more resources. I mean, certainly there is a humanitarian imperative, but there is a broader security issue here as well. The Horn of Africa is fragile, and this is going to have impact also on broader stability.
0: You've got so many problems in Somalia. You're talking about the hunger. The same areas suffering from hunger have got conflict, you've got corruption, you've got political and constitutional chaos. Some would say it's a perfect storm, but in fact there's nothing perfect about it. It is it not, horrendous?
4: Well, I think it's clear that there is a political track here, there is a security track, and it's the humanitarian track. We are focusing on the latter, but they're all interlinked, of course. And I think, you know, this needs to be dealt with by the international community in a comprehensive manner, but it needs to be done urgently. We cannot wait any longer, and that's why I went there, and that's why, you know, I will do my part in trying to bring attention, but also point to what the solutions are. I mean, I went to Dolo, a place where there is relative security, where people are settling, and where we will be able to also work with displaced people to have land, to start growing their own crops, and they were food secure. They were selling some of the sesame oil on the markets even. And so the mothers there certainly told me a very different story. And that's what we need to get to in Somalia, like we have done in so many other places.
0: Carl Scow, head of the World Food Programme, thank you for talking to Inside Story. Well, let's discuss all of the issues with our panel of guests on today's Inside Story. Joining us from Nairobi is Samira Gage. She's the founding director of Balkis Insights, a think tank focusing on the Horn of Africa. Mohamed Abdi is in Mogadishu. He's the country director for Somalia at the Norwegian Refugee Council. And Omar Mahmoud is a senior analyst for Somalia at the International Crisis Group. He joins us today from Maputo in Mozambique. Thank you, all three of you, for joining us. Let me start with you, Mohamed, in Mogadishu. We just heard from Carl Scow of the World Food Programme painting a really dire picture. You have people on the ground too. What's your assessment of how bad things are?
5: My assessment of the humanitarian situation in Somalia is that we are in a catastrophic situation. I mean, the numbers do not lie, but beyond the numbers, we are seeing families that have been affected by drought. I mean, many of you might have seen the numbers, 4.8 million people require humanitarian assistance. The number is actually higher than that. It's because we have now hyper-prioritized, meaning we have left out a lot of people that would have otherwise received humanitarian assistance simply because there's no funding. I mean, and we talk to families that have been affected by drought every day. I can give you an example of a number of families. For instance, most of the people that have been affected by drought include elderly people, they include children and women. We've talked to a lady by the name Hawa Mwalim, who is 80 years old. She had to, she got displaced from a place called Jamame to come and look for humanitarian assistance in Kismayu. But now, at the age of 80, she can hardly work. She cannot access assistance simply because there's not enough funding. And she tells us she doesn't know where she will get her next meal or where she's going to get her next meal to feed her grandchildren. The situation faced by Hawa is similar to other many families that have been displaced because of the drought. The data that we have collected together with our partners indicates that over 500,000 people have been displaced because of the droughts, and we fear that a larger number of people might be displaced because of the impending floods.
0: So, Samira, we have had humanitarian crises and hunger before in Somalia, many times before, and it was very, very bad in 2020. People feared it was going to be a famine in 2020. But the thing, and you just heard Mohammed there say, the thing that's changed is the international response, is it not?
6: Yes, thank you so much.

0: for having me. Yes, I would agree that, yes, this is more about a funding crisis rather than actually a drought. The challenge is that Somalia has been here before and before in 2016, 2017, again in 2022, 2023, famine was averted because there was a response and an early response to it. But what we're having now is that it's not, there's not a difference in the amount of rainfall we're receiving or the conditions on the ground, but the difference is the international response has significantly changed. We all know that there's been cuts to a lot of budgets. The WFP says that 1/10 of its resources that it had in 2022 is what they have right now. Same to other humanitarian organizations. So what we really are challenged by is that the international community, as much as they can predict what is about to happen, they're not putting in the resources that they have put in into Somalia before. So that really is where I think the weather will not explain the crisis that we're facing right now.
1: And Omar, if we say the international community, but there were countries that used to give a lot of money to Somalia. The biggest donor used to be the US. As I understand it, the US has virtually completely stopped its support to Somalia, and the UK used to have a role here. It's cut its funding, I understand, by half.
2: Yeah, certainly. When you look back at how the worst case scenario was averted in 2022, for example, there was a very significant donation that came in from the US on top of the funding support it was already providing. And that money was very much used to support that humanitarian response at that moment. It came in at a very crucial time within that cycle. You're not going to have that this time. I mean, the U.S. clearly, I mean, they've scaled down their commitments globally, but to Somalia as well. I mean, other countries, as you mentioned, the U.K. as well. So, I mean, that leaves a very significant crunch, as we've heard. The funding is just simply not there. We're operating in a different sort of environment. And that's the risk where, you know, this situation comes compared to the past cycles.
1: And Mohammed, I mean, when we look at the drought, and the hunger, then it could come turn to famine, as you were all predicting. But then there's also the prospect of disease coming in behind the famine, is there not?
3: Yes, indeed. I would say that we are not yet at the stage where we can declare famine. There has to be specific parameters that have to be met for us to declare famine, and these parameters may include things like at least 20% of the households facing extreme lack of hunger, 30% of children suffering from acute malnutrition, and at least two people dying, two out of 10,000 people dying every day. Though we are not there yet, but we are seeing families facing extreme hunger. We are seeing children that are extremely malnourished. And of course, with malnourished children, they are susceptible to diseases. And I have just mentioned that it's expected in the next couple of weeks, Somalia is going to face El Nino, and that brings flooding. With the flooding comes diseases such as cholera. And we have seen in the past, people actually lose their livelihoods. When we had last time extreme flooding, 1.2 million people were displaced. An additional 800 animals were killed and 11,000 hectares of land was destroyed. This is imminently going to happen again simply because we have not prepared for it. We don't have funding to prepare for it.
1: And Samira, the other problem, of course, is that we are not talking about a totally peaceful country. And in Baudoa, for example, where some of those who are suffering from the lack of food are being treated, they've also been treating casualties of recent clashes. This is a country which has not just one conflict, multiple conflicts.
0: That's absolutely right, especially when you talk about Baidoa and Southwest State. Southwest State faces quite a bit. Number one, it is one area where the terrorist group Al-Shabaab has quite a number of spaces where it has territorial control, and those people are hard to reach already. On top of that, there is a political crisis that has been brewing there since early this year, where the leadership of the federal member state was ousted militarily. Another leadership was installed by the federal government, and there have been armed conflicts trying to displace the current administration. And so this has caused quite a number of incidents in Baidoa. A couple of days ago, the worst of it, where we had both

0: both sides reporting up to 54 killed or more. And so it's quite difficult to respond to humanitarian crises when there's political crises. Secondly, there's a threat of Al-Shabaab expanding its territorial control of that state. You spoke about Burha Kaba in the video that we saw in the beginning of this show, which is one of the districts that the humanitarians are saying will be worst hit, and it's already showing signs that it is worst hit. The Ethiopian troops that were in place in that region have pulled out after 12 years based in that space. And so there is additional risks, not only the political crisis, but expansion of the terrorist group into areas in Southwest State. And this is not only special to Southwest. I could say the same for all the other federal member states. So we do face a serious political crisis at the same time as we're facing this humanitarian crisis that's looming.
1: Omar, I mean, a few years ago, the international community thought that Al-Shabaab had almost been defeated, but that doesn't seem to be the situation. And on all fronts, things seem to be getting worse. Would you agree with that assessment?
2: Well, I think this war goes through ebbs and flows. And so a couple years ago, when this administration came into power in Somalia, they launched an offensive against the group in central Somalia that was able to take back a lot of territory. Something they did differently was allying with local clan militias at that particular moment. Now, last year, what we saw was once that offense had run out of steam, Al-Shabaab waited for the right moment, and then they came back and took back a lot of those areas. I think the situation stabled since around Mogadishu in the capital. I mean, you have better security, but again, that's not the entire country. So, you know, I think the point here is that this war goes through ebbs and flows. It goes through punches and counterpunches. I think right now the government's relying on a lot of the air power that they have, you know, a significant increase in drone strikes to keep the pressure on Shabaab, but that can only go so far. I mean, that doesn't end a war. Drone strikes don't do that. I mean, you need the accompanying ground level to that. And you know, I think at ICG, we've always thought that this crisis is one that's quite endemic in a way that there's not really a military solution here. At some point, you would have to get to dialogue. You would have to get to some sort of political solution. And so I think that element's also kind of been missing.
1: So, Mohammed, running the operations of an NGO on the ground in Somalia, how difficult is that with the added problem of conflict?
3: I would say it's extremely difficult, given that the security situation is getting worse, and that means that we will not have, or rather we don't have access to populations that we will have otherwise access, or the population is not able to access us. And of course, in some of the places where there's conflict, the security of our staff is compromised, and that means sometimes we are forced to stop our operations and see how things pan out in sometimes weeks, sometimes days. And it is also costly to work in such places, simply because then you need to ensure that you have all the security measures in place. But I must say that apart from the security of our staff, we also worried about the security and safety of the people that we support, who I must say that at this point of time, because of lack of funding, we are not able to access large majority of the population that require our protection.
1: Samira, we've talked about the international response in terms of aid and that's been cut, but international support for the governance and security of the country has also been cut, has it not? Notably by the United States. The UN mission is concluding its work in the coming months. There are question marks about the African Union peacekeepers because the US says that it's not going to give them funding in the future. How much of a problem is that? Or is it actually a good thing that these international bodies that have been in Somalia so long leave because they haven't sorted the problems of the country out at all?
0: Yes, there's different ways of looking at it. I mean, Somali security forces eventually need to take responsibility for their security. But as we stand at the moment, the African Union mission in Somalia has had around, at the moment,

0: 12,000 troops. And those 12,000 troops, the main task that they have right now is really providing access to international partners, security guarantees for the administrations in their capitals, but most importantly, providing space for humanitarian actors to deliver support. So that's where it links to the crisis, the humanitarian crisis. The developments by the US stating that it will no longer support logistics for the African Union mission, I think provides a great risk and to the humanitarians who have been using the African Union mission to sometimes gain access to populations. So I think that in itself is quite risky. But in general, the discussion on the ground right now is, can the African Union mission continue to survive without logistics? And so you'll be facing two transitions. One is, the military transition, less forces on the ground. And then the second is less resources on the humanitarian side. And then I would say the third thing is a political instability around the transition with the politics, the president's mandate ending, elections expected. So there's quite a bit happening on the ground for there to be one single approach to resolve the humanitarian crisis, which I think is the worst off at the moment.
1: Omar, is the world abandoning Somalia in your view?
2: Well, I think at some level, from partners that have been involved in Somalia for quite some time, there's a great deal of frustration from the U.S. side, for example, frustration with that they've been involved in this context for maybe two decades at this point, and they're not really seeing the needle move. And so I think that's raised, a lot of questions about what is the approach, what is the sustainability of it, what is the future here? So, yeah, I mean, I think countries like the U.S., for example, are disengaging at some level. There's still the counterterrorism interests. So we still see, drone strikes and these types of things. But I think there is a general sort of disengagement on some of that side. You have some newer actors that are also coming in, though, at the same time. So we talk about the Gulf actors often, we talk about Turkey. Some of these countries are stepping up their support for Somalia at this time, particularly Turkey in terms of security support and whatnot. We see that happening in the humanitarian sphere, but at very small levels. It's not replacing kind of the traditional partners. So I think that's where the gap is. It is, I think, a disengagement maybe from the Western side that's been involved quite a bit. And you have kind of newer actors coming in, but they're not going to completely pick up where the Western actors left and whatnot. So there's always going to be gaps. And I think that's another transition. That's a sort of an understated transition that's ongoing in Somalia, but a transition around who is involved, a transition around basically who the external supporters are.
1: Mohammed, we painted, sadly, a really desperate picture in this program. You could argue it can't get worse, but it can, can't it?
3: Yes, I think it can get worse. I have just mentioned that in spite of the current humanitarian situation where 4.8 million people require humanitarian assistance, and it's partly because of the drought, there is a possibility, or rather there are predictions, that there will be major flooding in the next couple of months, and that weeks and months. And that means that millions of people are at risk of not only losing their livelihoods, everything that they have now being swept away by the floods. I had mentioned earlier 1.2 million people were affected by floods 2 years ago when we had major flooding. And this year it's predicted, because of the El Nino, the situation might get worse. That means the number is likely to reach much more than that. The situation is likely to be made worse by the fact that we don't have funding at the moment to support the population that is currently affected, and the ones who predict
1: let me just bring in Samira at the end. Do you see any cause for optimism right now, or are we right to be very pessimistic about the coming months?
0: I think facts on the ground show that we need to be pessimistic, but really have to push actors on the ground to find the will to push political settlements. I think what we have is a crisis of legitimacy, and that legitimacy is causing also international actors who could have responded to step back and wait for Somalia to get its act together. So I do think there's space right now to push political actors to come to some agreements that would help with the security transition, that would help with the humanitarian fundraising that's required. But as we stand now, I can say that it doesn't look like that is coming soon.
1: Very, very sober assessment of the situation. Thank you very much to our guests today, Samira Gade, Mohamed Abdi and Omar Mahmoud. If you want to see our discussion again, this and all of our programmes can be accessed on demand at our website, aljazeera.com. We'd like to hear what you think. Go to our Facebook page, facebook.com/AJInsideStory, or look for us on X. There we are, at AJ Inside Story. That's it from me, James Bayes, and the team here. Until next time, but remember, Al Jazeera's coverage continues around the clock, so stay tuned for the very latest.

0: The international order is breaking down at a dramatic pace. In this series, I speak to world leaders and leading strategic thinkers about what comes next. No country is more central to that conversation than China.
1: China now is the center of gravity almost.
0: Is China offering a genuinely different world order or simply a different distribution of power?
2: China's alternative to Western power. Episode 3 of A Changing World on Al Jazeera.
3: Breaking through the rubble with what is an incredibly heavy piece of equipment so that they can retrieve the bodies.
4: Front lines here in the north and the east of the country that have been relatively static are now beginning to move.
5: 16,000 hectares torn through by this wildfire in under 72 hours. That's an area the size of the city of Paris.
6: What makes you believe Israel is the primary driver of this conflict rather than Washington?
7: Israel has been trying to drive the United States into a war with Iran for a long time.
8: Tackling the big issues on Al Jazeera.
9: In a secretive, inaccessible corner of Myanmar, the separatist Arakan army is combating the ruling junta, and the Rohingya people are caught in the crossfire. Alongside human rights investigators and citizen journalists, Al Jazeera forensically examines the plight of this long-persecuted minority during the takeover of Rakhine State. Myanmar, bloodshed on the border, coming soon on Al Jazeera.
10: Hard-hitting interviews.
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0: Hello, I'm Frankie McCamley. This is Al Jazeera live from Doha. The top stories this hour. Russian drone strikes kill at least 14 people at a busy shopping mall in Ukraine. More than 100 are injured. Rising displacement in Sudan. We report from the Kordofan region, where thousands of families are fleeing paramilitary fighters. China refuses to support a US plan to ramp up economic pressure on Iran with new sanctions.
1: Plus, after Iran wouldn't cave, Donald Trump is rethinking North Korea, scaling back military drills and warming up to Kim Jong-un. What it could mean for Washington's nuclear strategy. That's later on This is America.
0: And forecasters warn extreme weather is on the way, as this year's El Nino weather event is expected to be the most intense in over 100 years. Hello, thanks for joining us. At least 14 people have been killed in central Ukraine after waves of Russian drones hit a busy shopping mall. The attack on the city of Kryvyi Rih has injured more than 100 people. Ukraine's President Volodymyr Zelensky has condemned the strikes, calling them despicable. He says the attack was carried out in two waves, with the second strike occurring half an hour after the first. Emergency services are still trying to put out a fire in the building. Audrey McAlpine joins us now from Kyiv. And Audrey, two strikes half an hour apart on this shopping mall. What do we know about the number of casualties so far and the extent of the damage?
2: Yeah, Frankie, well, the casualties seem to be rising. You mentioned over a dozen people killed, over 100 people wounded, over two dozen of those quite severely wounded, and among those, as we may have heard, also children. We're seeing a lot of videos of people being carried from that busy shopping mall. The attack happened just around 4:30 this afternoon, a time when many stores were still open. Many people were shopping or perhaps starting their weekends. And another wave, a second wave, taking place just about 30 minutes later. Now, according to authorities, rescue workers from all nearby regions have been brought into the southern city of Kryvyi Rih to help in these rescue efforts. As we understand, there are still people unaccounted for. But really, this just itself is just really something that President Zelensky has just come online in his evening address to discuss, saying that calling this absolute Russian brutality, saying calling them animals, saying that we will respond accordingly. But for a bit of context, Kryvyi Rih, it's a very populated city, and this shopping mall is the largest in that city. It's also the hometown of President Zelensky. But as I mentioned earlier, those rescue efforts still ongoing, and the casualties expected to rise possibly significantly.
0: And Audrey, as the picture, as you say, still becomes clear of this specific attack, is there a sense that both sides are now increasingly targeting more civilian sites like this? And if so, why are we witnessing more attacks of this nature?
2: Well, certainly July was the most deadly month for civilians on both sides. In Ukraine, for example, we look at one attack at the beginning of July that killed 30 people. And over the course of the war, since 2022, Frankie, over 16,000 civilians killed. That's according to the UN. And likewise in Russia, July itself, the most deadly for civilians since the war began. And a part of this could be possibly attributed to the increasing attacks on logistics networks, aka drone attacks, further from the front line in civilian populated areas, possibly also because drones are being jammed and falling. In this case, in this instance of Kryvyi Rih, President Zelensky says that this shopping mall was intentionally targeted. Of course, that's not something that we can independently verify. But then we look also into Russia, attacks on the big online retail giant Wildberries there. And I'll just mention, in Ukraine tonight, it's not only this attack in Kryvyi Rih, but also an attack in Zaporizhia, Mykolaiv, that killed four people. Three of those were children, and also a bus that was attacked earlier today in the southern city of Zaporizhia. So really, these drone attacks seem to be a major contributing factor to these increasing civilian casualties on both sides.
0: OK, Audrey McAlpine joining us live from Kyiv with that update. Thank you. Iran's top export destination has rejected the Trump administration's plans for a crushing economic campaign against Tehran. China says it doesn't support additional US sanctions on Iran and is calling for further negotiations. On Wednesday, Trump warned of economic consequences against any country that provides any type of lifeline to Iran. Before the US-led war began, China was a major importer of Iranian oil, accounting for 80% of Tehran's sales. That's according to the data firm Kipler.
3: Sanctions and pressure will not help resolve the issue. China calls on all relevant parties to take responsible measures and resolve the problem through political and diplomatic means. China opposes illegal unilateral sanctions that have no basis in international law and are not authorized by the UN Security Council, and calls on all relevant parties to take responsible measures and resolve the issue through political and diplomatic channels.
0: Well, this follows on Friday, the US Treasury Secretary Scott Bessent saying its sanctions would squash Iran's economy and, quote, collapse its regime.
4: We are going to all of our allies, and this is going to be the greatest coordinated economic isolation in the history of the world. And we are going to them and saying, you are either with us or against us. You want this murderous regime to end. And if you insist on the doing business with them, either transferring money, buying their oil, they are doing seaborne ship transfers, then the U.S. Treasury and the U.S. government, they will put its full might and force toward enforcing against you.
0: Thousands of people are fleeing violence in Sudan's Kordofan region as the army and paramilitary rapid support forces fight for control. In the space of a week, more than 5,000 families arrived in El Obeid, which is the capital of North Kordofan. They are sheltering in tents, public buildings and schools across 8 displacement centres. The RSF has been attacking critical facilities in an attempt to seize control of the city. El Obeid is one of Sudan's largest cities and the capital of North Kordofan region. It is one of the main fronts in the country's war. It's home to around 500,000 people, including more than 100,000 who are displaced. The UN describes El Obeid as the main humanitarian centre for the Kordofan region. It sits at the crossroads of several major routes linking Khartoum, Darfur and the rest of Kordofan, making it a vital transport hub. El Obeid is around 400 kilometres from Omdurman, where the Sudanese army has its central command. Losing it would threaten supply routes to Khartoum and strengthen the RSF's grip on western Sudan. Al-Migdad Al-Ruhaid spoke to displaced people at a camp in El Obeid.
5: It's a very difficult humanitarian situation here. Every day more people are arriving here in El Obeid, fleeing the attacks, actually the attacks from the paramilitary group on their village and home, bringing with them almost nothing. You can see behind me some of these families living right now with the very difficult conditions.
6: What happened was the RSF fighters came to us at night and told us to leave. We left our homes in the middle of the night and reached El Obeid after more than 12 hours. Our donkey died on the way, and none of my belongings made it here. I had to leave everything behind. I hired a cart and arrived here with my two daughters. My husband stayed behind.
7: I've just arrived. I was in El Obeid 2 days ago, and my family in Umdaraisa told me that the RSF soldiers had surrounded our village from all sides. They came in with around 60 motorcycles and 4 combat vehicles. They beat people with sticks and severely assaulted them, looted all our money and livestock, and killed 2 people from our village. In the neighboring village, 5 people were killed, and that's what happened.
5: And according to government sources, 800 people, they have arrived this morning from area southwest of El Obeid. So for those families who have arrived here, it means they've escaped the fighting, but also it means starting again with almost nothing with them. Al-Miqdad Al-Ruhaid, Al Jazeera, North Kordofan State.
0: Well, thousands of people displaced by the fighting in Kordofan have fled to the region around the capital, Khartoum. Heba Morgan has more from Omdurman.
8: The dust storms of Omdurman have become familiar for Hamza and his family. They came to the city 2 weeks ago from Al Jamama in Sudan's North Kordofan state. Hamza fled his hometown together with his children and grandchildren, escaping the paramilitary rapid support forces. He says, despite the RSF controlling Al Jamama since the start of the conflict, the latest setbacks by the paramilitary led them to turn against civilians in territories under their control in North Kordofan.
9: What we saw, may you never see. They stole, they robbed, they beat us. The only thing they didn't do was rape, because we didn't allow them. The situation was really bad. Some people ran to the farms and the bush. They were chased and killed. They were killed, and some were injured.
8: North Kordofan has become the latest battleground between the army and the RSF. The RSF laid siege to it during the early months of the war, which the army ended in early 2025 by opening a route through Kosti. And last month, the army was able to regain control of a highway that connects the state capital Al Ubayd to the capital Khartoum. The RSF responded with attacks on civilians and drone strikes on areas controlled by the army, including Al Ubayd. Authorities say more than 5,000 families have fled RSF attacks in North Kordofan in recent weeks and are spread across several districts in Omdurman. There are no displacement camps in the city, so people have sought refuge in houses like this one. But they say they're yet to receive any assistance from aid organizations. Hawa Mohammed also fled from Al Jamama and walked with her family for 4 days to get to Omdurman. She now lives here with five other displaced families. She says while they've received some support from people in Omdurman, their needs are huge.
10: Regarding food for the kids, if there are two or three families in a house, they don't get any. If we find a bit of flour, we eat it the same day. If we find a bit of sugar, we consume it. We need oil and onions and water and beds for these families to sleep on and clothes.
8: More displaced people are expected to arrive in Omdurman as battles continue in North Kordofan. Thousands of others have fled to the region's capital, Al Ubayd. But whether there or here, Sudan's displacement crisis, already the largest in the world, is only getting worse. Hiba Morgan, Al Jazeera, Omdurman.
0: Israeli settler violence against Palestinians in the occupied West Bank is still intensifying. The attacks are escalating as the government pushes ahead with plans to expand illegal settlements there. In the town of Kusra, settlers have trapped three families inside their homes for more than a week, leaving them with limited access to food and water. A new recording by a Palestinian-American man whose home has been surrounded by settlers shows him confronting an Israeli soldier. Loay Ridi is heard asking the soldier why he is throwing out his neighbour's belongings.
11: Hello. He's the owner of the house. Why do you throw his stuff out?
12: What?
11: He's the owner of this house.
12: No, I'm the owner.
11: No, you're not the owner. He's the owner.
12: I'm the owner. Go.
11: What do you mean, Ro?
12: I'm the owner.
11: That's his stuff. He has kids.
12: What you want?
11: He's asking. That's his stuff. You're throwing it out.
12: No, it's my stuff. I'm the owner. Okay?
11: What's your name?
0: Well, Kusra sits on the so-called Area B of the occupied West Bank. It's under Palestinian administration and Palestinians have building permits. But Israel retains security control. Nida Ibrahim went to a village of Kariot, south of Nablus. Palestinians there say settlers and the Israeli army are working together to push them from their land.
13: We are in Kariot, a village south of Nablus. In 2018, more than 3,000 Palestinians lived here. Today, that number is 2,870. Instead of the natural population growth, it's declining. Let us tell you the story of Qaryut, a village encircled by at least 7 illegal Israeli settlements and outposts. Qaryut is a target for settler attacks, and the Israeli military is giving settlers free rein. See this illegal Israeli settlement outpost? Settlers took over this structure after they displaced a Bedouin community a few weeks ago. Now, they're threatening the Musa family and their farm. Leave or else. It's not an empty threat. Israeli settlers killed 2 Palestinian brothers near their house in March, and the attackers still roam free. This is 65-year-old Mahmoud Amer. He says he'd like to invite us to his house, but he can't. He points out his home and explains how Israeli settlers surrounded it. He says they've been taking over more lands to connect the illegal settlement units with one another.
14: We have been isolated from the world. We're 35 residents and are the only ones allowed here. No social occasions, no relatives visiting us, including my own daughter.
13: The recent increase in settler violence is happening in Area B of the occupied West Bank. This area falls under partial Palestinian control, and landowners have permits to build here. But this offers little protection to Palestinians. Driving through Qaryut and the neighboring village of Jalud, we see at least 11 homes occupied by Israeli settlers or soldiers. It's evident how life is becoming more difficult and dangerous for Palestinians. This field you see here is considered Area B. It has olive trees, Palestinian olive trees, yet the Israeli army prevents Palestinians from using it. And just months ago, Israeli forces uprooted these trees. Some dated back centuries. People who have homes are living in constant fear. See how they're barricading themselves in for protection? Dozens of families have been forced to leave their village, some outside the occupied West Bank altogether. People say the land is the target, it's the goal. And it doesn't matter if it's classified as Area A, B, or C. They say Israeli authorities are working with the settlers, creating a coercive environment so Palestinians will eventually leave. Nida Ibrahim, Al Jazeera, Occupied West Bank, Palestine.
0: Turning to some breaking news now, the US Supreme Court has just ruled that construction for President Donald Trump's half-built White House ballroom can continue for now. The $400 million project has faced repeated legal problems. 2 lower courts have ruled that the ballroom project is probably illegal because it was never approved by Congress. Well, let's bring in Matthew Torres, who is live outside the Supreme Court in Washington, D.C. for us. And Matthew, what more can you tell us about this latest decision and what exactly it means for the ballroom at this stage?
15: Yeah, so this is a win for President Donald Trump and his administration, knowing that they can't construction today. The injunction, which was initially released back in April, says that the Trump administration needed to stop construction on this ballroom today, since there is no congressional approval, unless there is one. But the Supreme Court has temporarily allowed the continuation of this construction. I'm just reading a document now that was released by Chief Justice John Roberts, very few sentences, but pretty much saying that the preliminary injunction has hereby stayed pending further order of the undersigned, which ultimately means halting this this injunction from taking place. So earlier this week, President Donald Trump himself felt fairly confident that the Supreme Court would side with him. He says essentially that he would be surprised if the justices did not favor him to continue this project. The White House also said that the project has already been 65% completed. They say this construction has been well underway now for the last 10 months. So stopping this construction would ultimately leave a large hole right next to the White House. But this does not mean preservationists have stopped their fight. They have always argued that the White House had no legal authority to do this, pointing to the fact that President Trump did not request the public review process as well as approval from Congress members. And so at this moment, this is a win for President Trump, who again is now citing that it's not just a ballroom, but this is what he describes as a military complex that would have security measures for him and his staff.
0: Okay, Matthew, so it sounds like there are still some gray areas. This isn't a finite decision. So what happens next?
15: This is still a legal battle that is continuing through the appeals process. Yes, we heard from a panel within the court's appeals process who says that this is not allowable under what has happened. But this is still going through that legal process. There's ongoing litigation, and the National Trust of Historic Preservation is still going to fight this. And they do have Democrats backing them up, concerned about the price tag, concerned about the ongoing construction, what it means to preservation. There's been some recent reporting from other U.S. Outlets saying that the price tag could very well increase. But Democrats have been concerned now moving forward just exactly how much will taxpayers be footing this. The Trump administration has maintained that this is all through private donations, but there are skepticism about that now.
0: Okay, Matthew Torres from Washington, D.C., with that latest breaking news. Thank you. The UK's National Weather Service is warning of the strongest El Niño in living memory. The natural weather phenomenon happens every few years, driving up temperatures and disrupting weather patterns worldwide. It's already been linked to drought in the Panama Canal and flooding in Chile. Rory Challens reports.
16: Wildfires in Indonesia's central Borneo, floods and mudslides in Chile, water levels in the Panama Canal so low that fewer ships are being allowed through. These are all recent events in which a weather phenomenon called El Niño is likely playing a part. And it's probably just the beginning. This El Niño is shaping up to be a big one.
17: I have never seen a forecast that looks like this. The strength of the El Niño in our forecasts is already at very high levels, even at this early stage. It peaks in November, December, and by that stage, it looks very much like it's going to be a record.

0: eastwards. Rainfall patterns across the Pacific are disrupted, with knock-on effects worldwide for a year or more. Like failing monsoons in South Asia to drought in Australia and winter storms in the UK and Ireland. Global temperatures spike too. Combined with the effects of climate change, 2027 is predicted to be the hottest on record. Average sea surface temperatures are expected to be 3 degrees Celsius warmer than normal in some regions.
1: We've not had an El Nino like this on top of the level of global warming that we now have. That means that if we look at places that normally suffer drought and high temperatures during El Nino, that this time those impacts are on top of elevated warming that lying underneath that, and so that's what's going to take it to unprecedented levels.
0: An advanced glimpse, perhaps, of the heat the world can expect in the years to come. Rory Challens, Al Jazeera.
2: Well, let's take a further look at this and speak to Executive Director of Strategic Climate Risks Initiative, Laurie Laybourne. Laurie, good to have you on the programme. We are being told this could be the strongest El Nino in living memory. From a climate risk perspective, how serious is this and what will you be watching most closely over the, say, next 6 to 12 months to measure out how this is playing out?
3: I mean, as we heard there from our colleagues at the Met Office in the UK, this is something that might be unprecedented for decades, if not centuries. Some modelling is saying that it could be the strongest that has occurred for as up to 1,000 years, though the records go patchy as we head that far back into time. The really severe impacts will hit immediately across the tropics. We could see some very extreme drought conditions in countries across the tropics, and that will fall on top of countries that are already suffering under those worsening climate extremes. And then, of course, the context that they face routinely from conflict, socioeconomic problems and so on. So there's the potential for this to be a perfect storm of factors. That's an overused phrase often. It really does illustrate in this case what this could mean for those places.
2: And it, like you say, it has so many different knock-on effects all around the world. Like, it could mean drought in one part of the world, flooding in another. How worried should we be about the knock-on effects, especially when we look at crops, food prices, in those countries that are already vulnerable to food insecurity?
3: Hugely worried. So this will massively accelerate the picture of food insecurity across the world. The World Food Programme has, for example, been sounding the warning on this for a while and is beginning to draw on the results of its early warning systems to begin to mobilise humanitarian aid. But it won't be enough to deal with what will be a massive global picture of an acceleration in food insecurity. And no one will be unimpacted by that, even countries that might feel that they have a particular level of wealth or they're geographically away from this will be impacted by the domino effects that will ripple around the world. We've seen in the 2020s so far, time and time again, that major global scale shocks affect us all globally, some very, very severely, and that will be even worse with this El Nino, but others cannot escape from that. So all countries need to be alive to these impacts and support those who are on the front line of it, because that's the only way to calm what will be global scale destabilization.
2: Are there any food groups particularly that could be affected that you might be watching out for?
3: I just go down the list of crops that are grown across the tropics and could be particularly hit by drought. Rice is an example. Cocoa has already been hammered by climate extremes, and then this will happen on top of it. So there is a real potential here, I'm going to be pretty frank, for some things to break, business models to break, not just small-scale farmers to have their livelihoods broken, but on a much larger scale. And if you add together the potential impact on not just harvests, but then also the mechanisms by which we move things, including shipping, we just heard about the Panama Canal just then, there is the potential here for this to be something that leads to a level of global dislocation that we've not really seen since the COVID-19 pandemic. This is obviously a different driver, but it's that level of potential shock in certain sectors that we could be seeing. And what's crucial to understand there is that this is a warning

0: just about El Nino, but of what climate change could be bringing to us in the coming years as the global temperature rise goes up and up. And that's something that people need to really think on as this hits us, that this is not something that will just come and go and we go back to a normal. This is a new normal, an extreme normal, and one that in many ways is abnormal because climate change will keep throwing these things in our direction.
1: Okay, Laurie Laybourne, the Executive Director of the Strategic Climate Risks Initiative. Really interesting to hear your thoughts. Thank you. Two activists in Hong Kong have been convicted under the territory's national security law imposed by Beijing. They helped to organise a vigil to commemorate the 1989 Tiananmen Square crackdown. Li Chukyan and Zhou Hangtong could be sentenced to up to 10 years in prison for subversion of state power. A third man pleaded guilty to the same charge. Still ahead here on Al Jazeera. This Is America looks at Donald Trump's new position on North Korea and what it means for Washington's nuclear strategy.
2: On Counting the Costs, the world's fastest warming continent is being squeezed on two fronts. Heat waves colliding with the Iran war energy shock are hitting Europe hard. So why do European economies remain so vulnerable? And are government policies keeping up? Counting the Costs on Al Jazeera.
3: Holding the powerful to account as we examine the US's role in the world on Al Jazeera.
4: In Lebanon, Human Appeals supports families displaced by crisis. In these difficult times, we've helped thousands find dignity and hope. The crisis continues. Join us today to make a difference.
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0: Hello, you're watching Al Jazeera. A reminder of our top stories this hour. Russian drone strikes on a large shopping mall in central Ukraine have killed at least 14 people. More than 120 others have been injured in the attack on the city of Kryvyi Rih. Thousands of people are fleeing violence in Sudan's Kordofan region as the army and paramilitary rapid support forces fight for control. More than 5,000 families arrived in El Obeid, in the capital of North Kordofan, in just a week. Iran's top export destination, China, says it doesn't support additional US sanctions on Tehran as it's calling for further negotiations. President Donald Trump has warned of economic consequences against any country that provides any type of lifeline to Iran. Well, now it's time to hand you over to Alex Barkhart, Richard Gaisford and the team in Washington, D.C. for This Is America.
1: This is America, and this is the Korean War Veterans Memorial here in Washington, D.C., which stands as testament to a more than 70-year-old self-defense pact between Seoul and Washington. In recent days, though, Donald Trump has asked the Pentagon to scale back major military exercises with South Korea as he once again turns his attention to the North and its leader, Kim Jong-un. As he struggles with the war in Iran, is the president now looking for a more manageable win elsewhere? In a few minutes, we'll be looking at what history can tell us about the near future. First, though, let's go to our Washington, D.C. studio and Alex Marquardt.
2: Thank you, Richard. Donald Trump appears to be rethinking how he handles the countries that he's had the toughest time with. The Iranian leadership, for its part, has not caved, even after months of American strikes. And now he's trying a different approach with North Korea. Trump has long talked up his relationship with their leader, Kim Jong-un, and appears to be considering giving up on the idea of North Korea ever fully disarming. This is all raising some bigger questions, whether he's moving away from force and trying to make deals instead. Richard Gaisford looks at how we got here.

0: when North Korea invaded its southern neighbor in 1950. The world responded, with the US sending the largest contingent of troops to defend the country.
1: At Busan, the UN forces had to stand firm or be pushed off the Korean Peninsula.
0: 3 years later, an armistice was agreed, but no formal peace treaty was ever signed. That means North and South Korea are officially still at war.
2: The presence of American soldiers helps guarantee the security of the entire free world as well.
0: At the same time, Washington agreed a mutual self-defense treaty with their counterparts in Seoul, promising a permanent presence to deter future attacks. 28,000 U.S. troops remain in the country at Camp Humphreys, which is the largest U.S. foreign base. In Donald Trump's first term, he tried to do what no U.S. president had ever managed to do before, to bring North Korea on side and deliver a permanent peace. Trump first met Kim Jong-un in Singapore, and it was the first time a U.S. president had ever sat down with a North Korean leader for talks. 8 months later, they headed to Vietnam to hammer out a deal in Hanoi. The talks broke down. That summer, Donald Trump said Kim Jong-un had written to him, expressing displeasure at joint South Korean and U.S. military exercises, which the president had already scaled back. Days later, Trump traveled to Korea's demilitarized zone and became the first sitting U.S. president to step onto North Korean territory. It was an historic... No breakthroughs and little discussion of special relationships, with an increase in North Korean propaganda and cyber attacks. But the president is now once again calling for substantial reductions in U.S. and South Korean military exercises, because he wants to talk with Kim Jong-un.
3: Are you exchanging written letters with Kim Jong-un?
4: Can't tell you that.
3: And are you hoping
4: but I get along with him. Right? And you know what? The fact that I get along with him, that's a good thing, not a bad thing. He has 57 very powerful nuclear weapons.
0: More than 70 years since American forces stopped fighting in Korea and the armistice was signed, it would seem unlikely that Donald Trump could suddenly pull off a peace deal that had previously eluded him. The talks would certainly shift the focus from his troubles in the Middle East that continue to suck in U.S. resources. The George Washington recently left Vietnam and is now operating in the Arabian Sea. That means there'll be no U.S. carrier strike group in the Indo-Pacific region, which dramatically reduces naval cover for South Korea and surrounding countries, potentially for more than a year. Richard Gaisford, Al Jazeera, Washington.
5: And here to discuss President Trump's new North Korea approach is Jenny Towne. She is the director of the Stimson Korea Program in 38 North, which provides analysis on North Korea. And Mark Fitzpatrick, who is a former acting deputy assistant secretary of state on nonproliferation. Mark and Jenny, thank you so much for being with us. This is a really interesting new chapter in the conversation between the U.S. and North Korea. It's relatively one-sided right now. But, Mark, what do you think is prompting this new outreach from Trump? Is it the optics and the headlines that come out of a big meeting, or does the U.S. side actually think that they can accomplish something now?
6: Well, I think it comes down to really what does President Trump want to do. And I've been surprised, Alex, that he hasn't tried to do this before, because he likes Kim Jong-un. He likes...
5: In the second term.
6: Yeah, before in the second term. But why now? Well, I think it's because he's run out of other possible foreign policy wins. The Iran war is a disaster for him. And he's bored with it. He doesn't know what to do there. And he looks to North Korea and thinks, oh, here's my old buddy. Maybe we can make music together again.
5: But substantively, is there any indication from Pyongyang that would give Washington the sense that they could move the ball forward in some areas?
6: No, I don't think there's any indication at all. North Korea has been reluctant to engage with the United States. They've got friendships with Russia, stronger with China now than they've had for a while. So they don't need the United States anymore. This is a one-sided approach by Trump.
5: We saw this sudden scaling down, Jenny, of joint U.S.-South Korean military exercises. That's a slight towards Seoul. But what does it tell us about what the Trump administration may be willing to concede to the North Koreans?
7: Well, I think we're seeing a revert to the playbook from 2018. And of course, back then, when we were starting negotiations, you had Trump announce in the press conference

0: After the Singapore summit, that we were going to end all war games, is what he called it at that point in time, because they're so expensive. And at that time, you know, in the relationship, it was seen as a big concession to the North Koreans. The North Koreans were very happy with it. And I think he thinks that this is another way to get their attention and that, you know, kind of start over and show goodwill. But the way that it happened, of course, the fact that it was so haphazard, so last minute, too last minute for it to actually be canceled or actually, you know, substantively scaled back in any kind of rational way, you know, it just, it comes across as insincere. And you saw in the Kim Yo-jong statement afterwards where, you know, the complaint was, you know, nice try, but it doesn't actually indicate any kind of policy change. And that's really what they're looking at now and looking for as they're trying to assess whether there's a reason to come back to the table.
1: Do you think Trump would ever go so far as to remove American troops from South Korea, which, of course, the North Koreans would love to see?
0: I don't think we're in that territory, even if he has talked about it in the past. And I don't think the administration, I think the administration would push back on that quite heavily, especially outside of a, you know, an actual negotiation framework. It's interesting, though, you have seen the South Korean president also now call for the relevant parties to get together to actually talk about ending the Korean War, building an actual peace agreement to replace the armistice. And so I think there's a lot more, there's a lot of things that are negotiable right now. And, you know, it wouldn't necessarily be the full removal of troops, but the number of troops may come up in conversation, the types of exercises may come up. All of these things are negotiable, but the way he did it, he could have talked to Lee Jae-myung, who would have been open to these ideas. But to openly undermine the South Koreans the way that he did was just a really bad move.
1: How do you think Pyongyang, Mark, is interpreting Washington's eagerness? Because President Trump said that he would like to meet with Kim Jong-un, he'd like to do it before the end of the year, so he kind of boxed himself in. So does that give Pyongyang more leverage?
2: I think it gives Pyongyang leverage both on the timing and on the substance. Trump is obviously the one eager to resume this friendship. Kim Jong-un is ready to sit back and see what else have you got. You know, okay, you did this one thing. It doesn't mean that much to us. Give us something that really means something. And so they're in a strong negotiating position here, especially since Trump said by the end of the year.
1: And is that message of what else you got reinforced, Jenny, by the ballistic missile test that we saw? I think it was just the day after it was announced that those exercises were being scaled down.
0: It all fits together, right? The Kim Yo-jong statement, I think, is the most definitive we've seen lately in terms of, you know, the North Koreans really looking for policy changes that lower the hostile, you know, the take away the hostile elements of U.S. policy towards North Korea. In the past, they've talked about wanting acceptance of their nuclear status. And I think, you know, even the idea of the salvo of short-range ballistic missile launches that they did post exercises or post this announcement, you know, those were obviously planned in advance. The North Koreans had indicated in advance the week before that, you know, they saw these exercises as being, you know, of greater scale than what they've seen in the past. And so it needed a greater demonstration. And so obviously this gesture that that Trump did didn't change that calculus.
1: So this was, to remind our viewers, this was 10 ballistic missiles that were fired off the coast of North Korea, of course, into the sea. You've mentioned Kim Yo-jong twice now. That is Kim Jong-un's sister. And she put out a statement after the announcement about the military exercises. This is the highest level statement that we've seen from the North Korean government. I want to put up on the screen here. She says that the provocative, aggressive nature of the drills won't change, even though their duration and size were reduced. So, Mark, do you think Trump got anything while he hurt ties with one of America's closest allies in the region?
2: No, I don't think he got anything at all yet. He thinks he will get something. And maybe the positive words that Kim Jong-jo said about him, maybe he regards that as positive, an affirmation of a friendship. And for him, those personal relationships are very important. It means nothing in terms of U.S.-North Korea relations. So, yeah, I think he gave up something for nothing. And this insult, this disrespect to South Korea of doing something without, you know, arranging it with them beforehand, I think is very damaging long term.
1: What does it do to U.S. credibility more broadly when allies and adversaries alike see what the U.S. just did to Seoul?
0: Well, I think at this point, it's just one more data point of how the U.S.

0: U.S. policy, especially towards allies, and the U.S. credibility towards our allies is really eroding. It is one of these instances now where, you know, the policy is at the whim of the president. It could change at any minute. And in terms of, you know, assurances to our allies, that's not an reassuring sign. And you already see the creep on the European side of the equation that's moving towards greater strategic autonomy. In Asia, I think there was still hope that, you know, the U.S., there's fewer options for them. They see themselves as more dependent on the U.S. and hoping that the policy would somehow revert back to what it was pre this second term of Trump. But I think this really signals that our allies really need to be thinking about their own strategic future, and, you know, have much more limited expectations of what the U.S. is going to do.
1: And that's exactly what we're seeing in NATO and what the European allies are thinking of. So let's discuss what could be on the table. It's clear that Trump wants talks, but what could a potential deal between Washington and Pyongyang actually look like? Or Eva McCann looks at the options.
2: North Korea already has the bomb, and that changes what President Donald Trump can get from Kim Jong-un. Now, historically, the U.S. has demanded that North Korea give up its entire nuclear arsenal. But outside estimates have the East Asian country at about 50 assembled warheads, with enough material to make as many as 40 more.
3: It looks like there are three possible deals. Option one, denuclearization. Kim gives up the weapons. That's the biggest prize, but probably the hardest sell. Option two, a nuclear freeze. Kim keeps what he has, but stops producing more bomb-making material. Option three, arms control. Washington accepts the weapons exist, but negotiates limits on warheads, missiles, testing, and production. The last approach may be gaining ground. The president of South Korea says Trump is open to considering a phased strategy. Freeze first, denuclearization later. And now, Trump is reducing U.S.-South Korea military exercises while looking to revive diplomacy with Kim. Eva McCann, Al Jazeera, Washington.
1: So we saw this dismissal of this overture by Washington in terms of the exercises from Kim Yo-jong, but it wasn't all negative. She also said that her brother, Kim Jong-un, and Trump still have excellent relations. Mark, to you, does that signal an opening, a willingness to talk?
4: Oh, I think there's a signal there, certainly. I mean, the positivity of it. You know, we've seen so much negative verbiage come from North Korea over the years. To see them be respectful to the U.S. president, I'm sure that was meant to tell Trump, yes, there's a possibility here, but give us more.
1: It is striking to me as we discuss this that it's all about signals, and it's so little about the actual concrete elements that Eva was just laying out there, which tells me we're obviously pretty far away from any kind of any deal here.
0: I would look at it more as like the door to diplomacy is unlocked. Mm-hmm. Doesn't necessarily mean it's open. And again, the North Koreans have laid out their preconditions of what they want to see. And if you look at the way they talk about U.S. policy, it's very negative. And the way that they portray the U.S. role in the region is very negative. So, you know, they have refrained from saying, you know, specific things about Trump himself and denigrating things about Trump himself, which does leave the door unlocked. But the threshold is very high as to how do we actually create a scenario where the North Koreans find resuming talks with the U.S. even compelling.
1: Unlocked, but Kim Jong-un is not rushing through that door in the same way that Donald Trump is. Is it because he still feels relatively burned from the last time they met in Hanoi in 2019?
0: Well, you know, I don't think the North Koreans really believe they're going to get much from any kind of negotiation with the United States. I don't think they're willing to actually make concessions the way they were before. Especially when they do have relations with, you know, Russia and China that don't require them to make those sacrifices. So, you know, they have options now, and they're in a much stronger position than they were before. So there's very little incentive for them to concede to those preconditions just to get in a room with Trump.
1: Expand on that, Mark, if you will. How much more leverage does North Korea have now, 7 years later?
4: Well, they know something about what Trump was willing to give up then. So they've already pocketed that he was

0: willing to remove UN sanctions, but not U.S. sanctions. And they probably think that he would be willing to make a deal with U.S. Sanctions as well. They know that Trump has had in his mind the idea that South Korea, U.S. relations are one-sided, that South Korea gets everything, doesn't pay for it. And they might think that he would be willing to reduce troops or maybe possibly even remove the U.S. Security alliance. So I think they do have more leverage now.
1: North Korea, of course, is such a different case than Iran. When it comes to Iran, what we heard from the Trump administration is we need to stop their nuclear program, make sure they never build a nuke. That horse is bolted when it comes to North Korea. And I want to show our viewers what we're talking about in terms of nuclear arsenal, because in North Korea, and this is according to the United States, the North Koreans have some 57 nuclear weapons. The South Koreans say that that's actually significantly higher. China has some 620. The U.S. has 3,700. Russia, for its part, has 4,400. Jenny, it's also striking how far apart Washington and Pyongyang seem to be just on this fundamental question of whether North Korea should have nuclear weapons. You noted a moment ago that Kim Jong-un wants to be leading a respected nuclear nation. But what we've heard from Trump very recently speaks more to the U.S. desire that they don't have any nuclear weapons at all, which seems like a very far-fetched possibility.
2: There's a huge gap in expectation of what new negotiations would look like. And I think there is a bit of, you know, Trump sees unfinished business from the first term. He had he had clearer goals in the first term. But North Korea has moved on. They don't need the U.S. the way they don't have the urgency to make concessions with the U.S. in order to get that relationship again. But in the meantime, you know, the idea that they've said, like, hey, you know, we do want respect for our nuclear status from the U.S., acceptance of the nuclear status, they're not willing to talk about denuclearization. And so for Trump to continue to talk about, you know, they shouldn't have done it, they wouldn't have done it if I had been president, it's like, well, he was president. and they were continuing to grow their program. But it still portrays it in a negative light. So if you're the North Koreans, there's no reason to meet yet. Because that is still at the heart of the conversation.
1: Do you agree, Mark, that it's just a non-starter when it comes to eliminating the arsenal?
0: Eliminating the arsenal is absolutely a non-starter.
1: Reducing?
0: Reducing maybe is a non-starter as well. Capping, I think, is within the realm of possibility. Getting an official moratorium on nuclear testing, a moratorium on ICBM, intercontinental ballistic missile testing. I think those are both within the realm of the possibility. But North Korea has made it absolutely clear. They are a nuclear-armed state. It's in their constitution. They're not going to go back on that. They think it's vital to the preservation of the regime and the nation.
1: So it's,
2: if I could just add to that, though, you know, those things were kind of low-hanging fruit back in 2018 when we started when Trump started negotiations.
1: The slowing of the program, the freezing, and
2: the moratorium on testing, these were low-hanging fruit back then. The problem is, in the meantime, North Korea have now enshrined these things into their constitution, as well as the right to continue doing them. So if North Korea is still willing to even consider talking about and negotiating on those points, the price of everything is so much higher now.
1: Do you think that the Trump administration has accepted that? That, you know, that they'll still talk about denuclearizing, but they know that they're going to have to settle for somewhere in the middle, capping, freezing, et cetera?
2: I think there's a recognition of that. And even if you look at 2018, it wasn't it wasn't actually the Libya approach. They were willing to phase that out. It is a process because North Korea's arsenals are so extensive and their infrastructure is so extensive. The bigger question is, again, on the North Korean side, what is their incentive to make those kinds of concessions anymore?
1: And Mark, you've said that the arms control community has essentially accepted that. Do you think the administration
0: has? So just let me clarify, when I say the arms control community, the kind of people that Jenny and I talk to a lot, have moved toward the idea that denuclearization, you know, is a future goal. Recently, Victor Cha, one of the doyens of the North Korea expertise in the capital, has said that. But not the not the bureaucracy itself, those in the Pentagon. They still are pretty firm on, you know, we have to demand denuclearization, and in the State Department. And one reason is because Japan demands it. Now, South Korea, having changed its policy, does provide some basis.

0: basis to think that, well, maybe this is the direction we're moving in.
1: What do you think, Jenny, the Iran war has taught the North Koreans? How have they adjusted their position as a result of what we've seen in the past 6 months?
2: I think they feel justified in the decisions that they've made and the sacrifices they've made to get to where they are, because I think they see themselves as a very different situation than Iran. Iran does not have nuclear weapons yet, even if they have latency and even if they're on the road in that direction, and that has left them vulnerable. What North Korea has not only do they feel like they have the deterrent capability to keep them safe, but they also have now seen the prestige that comes with it. You know, they don't see themselves as a poor, vulnerable country. They see themselves as shaping, helping, now working with the big powers to reshape the international order. And this is the way that Kim Jong-un talks about himself and talks about his role, North Korea's role in the world these days.
1: Why does Pyongyang feel like they have more room to maneuver, more comfort because of these ties, as you both mentioned, closer ties to China and Russia? Is it that the U.S. sanctions and punishment just aren't biting as much?
0: That's absolutely a big factor. Their economy has been growing, according to South Korea. North Korea doesn't provide statistics itself. And the aid that they've been getting from Russia in exchange for the missiles, the drones,
1: the troops,
0: I mean, we don't know exactly the scope of it, but it's a lot of economic and technical assistance from Russia. And then another thing is that North Korea has demonstrated that it is able to impose the strictest sanctions on itself, which it did during the COVID years, of stopping all border exchange. They really, you know, they had no interactions with the outside world for 2 years, and they survived. So having survived that, they know they can survive just about any sanctions.
1: How much of this outreach from Washington is about trying to peel Kim Jong-un away from Moscow, away from Putin?
2: It's hard to say. Certainly, I think that is, in terms of the bureaucracy, I think that is one of the goals.
1: When you say bureaucracy, you mean outside of the White House,
2: the experts
1: in the different departments.
2: Right. And so, you know, I think if you're looking at the defense establishment and the State Department, I think that's absolutely one of the goals that they would like to see, and they're trying to figure out ways to do. But when it comes to Trump himself, I'm not sure that that's necessarily where he's thinking. And I do think he really values the relationship with Kim Jong-un. And I think he really does think he can do something others couldn't do before him, right? So it's more the challenge of it. It's more the spectacle of it, where he thinks he can be the one to crack the code.
1: And of course, you know, Russia has gotten quite a bit out of its support from the North Koreans. That establishment, Mark, Pentagon, State Department, intelligence agencies, how do you think they're reacting to what Seoul has been put through in the past few weeks?
0: Oh, I think they're feeling great sympathy with Seoul. I mean, you know, over the years, how many times have we heard U.S. officials, military officials, State Department, they go to Seoul and they talk about the steadfastness of the relationship, the undying commitment of the U.S. Alliance. And to have Trump treat it so cavalierly, I think they're really in a quandary about that. And they were happy, I think, that Seoul did go along with cutting back the exercise. And they're probably, you know, looking to think that maybe something can come out of it. To go back to what Jenny said at the beginning, this unlocks the door, and maybe, just maybe, it can provide a path to some diplomacy that could be mutually beneficial. I don't think they're too optimistic about what the end result would be, but now maybe finally they can see diplomacy in play.
1: We only have about 15 seconds left, Jenny, but what have we seen in terms of reaction from Seoul? Because they can't afford to sever ties, of course.
2: Sure. I think it's been very divisive. So there's parts that are very feel very embarrassed and angst-ridden because of the decision. And there are others who see it as an opportunity now because they have been trying to encourage the U.S. and North Korea to restart diplomacy to lower tensions on the Korean Peninsula.
1: Well, it'll be fascinating to see what happens in the coming months with President Trump trying to get this meeting, which at the very least would be incredible to watch. Mark Fitzpatrick, Jenny Towne, thank you both very much for your insights. Appreciate it.
0: Thank you, Alex.
1: And that's all from myself and the team here in Washington. I want to hand it back to Richard Gaisford and Al Jazeera's global headquarters in Doha.
3: Well, that's it for this edition of This Is America. We'll be back on Monday at 18:30 GMT. That's 2:30 p.m. Eastern Time here in the United States. You can, of course, watch any of our programs at any time on YouTube. For now, though, from the Korean War Veterans Memorial in Washington, it's goodbye.

0: In the face of relentless militarism, can international law stop wars from erupting?
1: This is a matter of politics. This is a matter of power.
0: And what is the hope for justice once the bombs have stopped falling?
2: All Hail the Military explores the uneasy relationship between the law and war.
3: The court ultimately serves the powerful and it targets the weak.
4: Right now, there is a crisis in world order and the rule of law.
2: The Judge, Limits of Legality in Genocide on Al Jazeera.
5: Will the U.S. Democratic Party be forced to shift to the left? How is the United States reshaping Latin America? Is this the beginning of a new chapter in the Middle East? Join me, Steve Clemens, every week where I'm going to bring you the latest analysis, full apart fact from fiction.
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0: I'm Aline Saeed. This is Al Jazeera live from Doha. Coming up on the program. Russian drone strikes kill at least 14 people at a busy shopping mall in Ukraine. More than 100 are injured. The U.S. Supreme Court rules that construction on President Donald Trump's $400 million White House ballroom can continue for now. Rising displacement in Sudan, we report from the Kordofan region where thousands of families are fleeing paramilitary fighters. And forecasters warn more extreme weather is on the way as this year's El Nino weather event is expected to be the most intense in over 100 years. At least 15 people have been killed in central Ukraine after waves of Russian drones hit a busy shopping mall. The attack on the city of Kryvyi Rih has injured more than 100 others. Ukraine's President Volodymyr Zelensky has condemned the strikes, calling them despicable. He says the attack was carried out in two waves, with the second strike occurring half an hour after the first. Emergency services are still trying to put out a fire in the building.
1: This is sheer barbarity on the part of the Russians. They are simply beasts. We will certainly make them pay. It is vital that we have everything we need to protect lives. It's vital that the world does not remain silent about this. This Russian war must come to an end, and the world must help us achieve this.
0: Audrey McAlpin has more now from Kyiv.
2: The casualties seem to be rising. You mentioned over a dozen people killed, over 100 people wounded, over two dozen of those quite severely wounded, and among those, as we may have heard, also children. We're seeing a lot of videos of people being carried from that busy shopping mall. The attack happened just around 4:30 this afternoon, a time when many stores were still open, many people were shopping or perhaps starting their weekends. And another wave, a second wave, taking place just about 30 minutes later. Now, according to authorities, rescue workers from all nearby regions have been brought into the southern city of Kryvyi Rih to help in these rescue efforts. As we understand, there are still people unaccounted for. But really, this just itself is just really something that President Zelensky has just come online in his evening address to discuss, saying that calling this absolute Russian brutality, saying, calling them animals, saying that we will respond accordingly. But for a bit of context, Kryvyi Rih, it's a very populated city, and this shopping mall is the largest in that city. It's also the hometown of President Zelensky. But as I mentioned earlier, those rescue efforts still ongoing, and the casualties expected to rise, possibly significantly.
0: A separate Russian drone attack has killed four people in the Ukrainian village of Tokarivka in the south of the country. The acting regional governor there says three of those who died were children. The drone struck a building housing a shop, a post office and a pharmacy. The U.S. Supreme Court has just ruled that construction for President Donald Trump's half-built White House ballroom can continue for now. The $400 million project has faced repeated legal problems. Two lower courts have ruled that the ballroom project is probably illegal because it was never approved by Congress. Let's bring in Matthew Torres, who's outside the Supreme Court in Washington, D.C. for us. So, Matthew, is this a win for Donald Trump? And what does the Supreme Court's decision now mean for the ballroom?
3: It's at least a temporary win for President Donald Trump. We know that he was pushing for this to happen, especially filing that emergency appeal to the Supreme Court last week for the construction to continue after a lower court ruled that it must be stopped by today unless there is approval from the congressional members. This order came down just within the last hour from Chief Justice John Roberts, who simply put it that there is a stay on that injunction, meaning blocking blocking it. For now, this gives the ability for the justices to further have time to consider the arguments that the Trump administration have really put out there. So by allowing the construction to happen, even though there is still a legal battle happening, the National Trust of Historic Preservation, who is behind the lawsuit, is worried that as the construction continues, that they would be unable to do any of the work that was already taking place as the Supreme Court has now allowed this. They said as their prime argument is that the administration never had the authority to do this because Congress did not allow him to demolish the East Wing last fall and then continue the construction on his $400 million, 8,400 square meter ballroom. And so that is their big concern, obviously a big win now for President Donald Trump, who earlier this week would have doubted any of the justices, to at least the conservative majority, to go against his will to continue this construction. So at this point, it's only temporary, as this now gives time for the justices to consider the arguments that the Trump administration have laid out.
0: Yeah, so the legal process continues. Tell us more about what exactly that will involve and how long it's likely to take.
3: That part is unclear still, when they're going to take up more of the arguments. We've already heard from two lower courts who cited against President Trump. So that is the big question here, and that is the big concern. How long exactly will this get resolved? And in that point, how far has the construction already gone along? The Trump administration already said that the ballroom is 65% completed, well along. And so the idea that there is this big hole that will soon be filled and soon will be built up, that is yet to see as far as when the actual deadline of that will be completed. But preservationists have accused the administration of trying to expedite the construction process. To be clear, there was no injunction on the ability to continue the construction underground, meaning all of the bunkers or the bomb shelters that President Trump says is going to be now involved with or included, that part could continue. What was in question was the above ground construction. All of the designs that we are seeing from the White House pertaining to kind of the columns, the Corinthian columns that's going to be involved, the presidential seals that's going to have gold finishes, the yellow marble floors, all that, that was up for debate, and that's what the historic preservation was trying to stop. But again, just moments ago, within the last hour, the Supreme Court says that this construction for now will continue.
0: Okay, Matthew, thank you for that. Matthew Torres reporting from outside the Supreme Court in Washington, D.C. Now, thousands of people are fleeing violence in Sudan's Kordofan region as the army and paramilitary rapid support forces fight for control. In the space of a week, over 5,000 families arrived in El Obeid, which is the capital of North Kordofan. They've been sheltering in tents, public buildings and schools across eight displacement centres. The RSF has been attacking critical facilities in an attempt to seize control of the city. Now, El Obeid is one of Sudan's largest cities and the capital of North Kordofan region. It's one of the main fronts in the country's war. It's home to around 500,000 people, including more than 100,000 who are displaced. The UN describes El Obeid as the main humanitarian centre for the Kordofan region. It sits at the crossroads of several major routes linking Khartoum, Darfur and the rest of Kordofan, making it a vital transport hub. El Obeid is about 400 kilometres from Omdurman, where the Sudanese army has its central command. So losing it would threaten supply routes to Khartoum and strengthen the RSF's grip on western Sudan. Al-Migdad Al-Ruhaid spoke to displaced people at a camp in El Obeid.
4: It's a very difficult humanitarian situation here. Every day more people are arriving here in El Obeid, fleeing the attacks, actually the attacks from the paramilitary group on their village and home, bringing with them almost nothing. You can see behind me some of these families living right now with the very difficult conditions.
5: What happened was the RSF fighters came to us at night and told us to leave. We left our homes in the middle of the night and reached El Obeid after more than 12 hours. Our donkey died on the way, and none of my belongings made it here. I had to leave everything behind. I hired a cart and arrived here with my two daughters. My husband stayed behind.
6: I've just arrived. I was in El Obeid 2 days ago, and my family in Umm Daraisa told me that the RSF soldiers had surrounded our village from all sides. They came in with around 60 motorcycles and 4 combat vehicles. They beat people with sticks and severely assaulted them, looted all our money and livestock, and killed 2 people from our village. In the neighboring village, 5 people were killed, and that's what happened.
4: And according to government sources, 800 people, they have arrived this morning from area southwest of El Obeid. So for those families who have arrived here, it means they've escaped the fighting, but also it means starting again with almost nothing with them. Al-Miqdad al-Ruhid, Al-Jazeera, North Kordofan State.
0: Well, thousands of people displaced by the fighting in Kordofan have fled to the region around the capital, Khartoum. Heber Morgan has more from Umm Durban.
7: The dust storms of Umm Durban have become familiar for Hamza and his family. They came to the city 2 weeks ago from Al Jamama in Sudan's North Kordofan state. Hamza fled his hometown together with his children and grandchildren, escaping the paramilitary rapid support forces. He says, despite the RSF controlling El Jamama since the start of the conflict, the latest setbacks by the paramilitary led them to turn against civilians in territories under their control in North Kordofan.
8: What we saw, may you never see. They stole, they robbed, they beat us. The only thing they didn't do was rape, because we didn't allow them. The situation was really bad. Some people ran to the farms and the bush. They were chased and killed. They were killed, and some were injured.
7: North Kordofan has become the latest battleground between the army and the RSF. The RSF laid siege to it during the early months of the war, which the army ended in early 2025 by opening a route through Kosti. And last month, the army was able to regain control of a highway that connects the state capital Al Obeid to the capital Khartoum. The RSF responded with attacks on civilians and drone strikes on areas controlled by the army, including Al Obeid.
9: Authorities say more than 5,000 families have fled RSF attacks in North Kordofan in recent weeks and are spread across several districts in Umm Durman. There are no displacement camps in the city, so people have sought refuge in houses like this one. But they say they're yet to receive any assistance from aid organizations.
7: Hawa Mohammed also fled from Al Jamama and walked with her family for 4 days to get to Umm Durman. She now lives here with 5 other displaced families. She says while they've received some support from people in Umm Durman, their needs are huge.
10: Regarding food for the kids, if there are 2 or 3 families in a house, they don't get any. If we find a bit of flour, we eat it the same day. If we find a bit of sugar, we consume it. We need oil and onions and water and beds for these families to sleep on and clothes.
7: More displaced people are expected to arrive in Umm Durman as battles continue in North Kordofan. Thousands of others have fled to the region's capital, Al Obeid. But whether there or here, Sudan's displacement crisis, already the largest in the world, is only getting worse. Heba Morgan, Al Jazeera, Umm Durman.
0: Still ahead on Al Jazeera, the Kurdish-led Syrian Democratic Forces say they've finally integrated into the state. The reality on the ground is a little more complicated.
11: Have you ever used an AI chatbot, think ChatGPT or Claude? Of course you have. It's a free source of information. But every single question you ask it has a hidden cost.
0: How much water does each question to an AI chatbot cost? We'll take you inside a data center that's dividing opinion in the UK.
12: On Counting the Costs, the world's fastest warming continent is being squeezed on two fronts. Heat waves colliding with the Iran war energy shock are hitting Europe hard. So why do European economies remain so vulnerable? And are government policies keeping up? Counting the Costs on Al Jazeera.
13: 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On Al Jazeera. Examining the impact of today's headlines. Setting the agenda for tomorrow's discussions. International filmmakers and world-class journalists bring programs to inform and inspire you. On Al Jazeera.
14: I have the right to boycott anyone I want to, and the state has no business getting involved in that.
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16: 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And it's like 10 words.
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0: You're watching Al Jazeera. Reminder of our top stories this hour. Russian drone strikes on a large shopping mall in central Ukraine have killed at least 14 people. Around 130 others have been injured in the attack on the city of Kryvyi Rih. The U.S. Supreme Court has just ruled that construction for President Donald Trump's half-built White House ballroom can continue for now. Two lower courts have ruled that the ballroom project is probably illegal because it was never approved by Congress. Thousands of people are fleeing violence in Sudan's Kordofan region as the army and paramilitary rapid support forces fight for control. Over 5,000 families arrived in El Obeid, the capital of North Kordofan, in just a week. Iran's top export destination has rejected the Trump administration's plans for a crushing economic campaign against Tehran. China says it doesn't support additional US sanctions on Iran and is calling for further negotiations. On Wednesday, Trump warned of economic consequences against any country that provides any type of lifeline to Iran. Before the US-led war began, China was a major importer of Iranian oil, accounting for 80% of Tehran's sales. That's according to the data firm Kepler.
1: Sanctions and pressure will not help resolve the issue. China calls on all relevant parties to take responsible measures and resolve the problem through political and diplomatic means. China opposes illegal unilateral sanctions that have no basis in international law and are not authorized by the UN Security Council, and calls on all relevant parties to take responsible measures and resolve the issue through political and diplomatic channels.
0: On Friday, the US Treasury Secretary Scott Bessent said that its sanctions would squash Iran's economy and, quote, collapse its regime.
2: We are going to all of our allies, and this is going to be the greatest coordinated economic isolation in the history of the world. And we are going to them and saying, you are either with us or against us. You want this murderous regime to end. And if you insist on the doing business with them, either transferring money, buying their oil, they're doing seaborne ship transfers, then the U.S. Treasury and the U.S. government, they will put its full might and force toward enforcing against you.
0: The Kurdish-led Syrian Democratic Forces say they have fully integrated into the Syrian state. On Thursday, the SDF commander, Mazlum Abdi, called on the public to support the institutions formed by that transition. Abdi said all Kurdish forces that are not from Syria have withdrawn from the region. He also pledged to guarantee the rights of Kurds under Syria's constitution. Hadi Pet reports from the Syrian capital, Damascus.
3: This integration is part of an ongoing process that's been being hammered out between the Kurdish-led SDF and the government here in Damascus for about the last 18 months. But the significant agreement was signed in January of this year after there were clashes between the SDF and government forces. Now, after that, they signed an agreement saying that they would agree to integrate. So as part of that, three brigades have been formed and former fighters from the SDF have been coming to government-held areas. There's a large training center in a place called Al-Nabak, not far from here in Damascus, where they are receiving training and then going back and being integrated into the command structures of the new Syrian military. But the picture on the ground in the northeast is still a little bit more complicated because we had both the Kurdish-led SDF but also the Asayish, which is basically like internal security forces, more heavily armed police. And what we know from on the ground there is that those forces, they're still wearing their old uniforms. They're still functioning under the command structures of the SDF. There are a couple of other unanswered questions in terms of the military integration as well. And the big one is what happens to the YPJ? That is the women fighters who were instrumental in the fight back against ISIS beginning in 2014. Now, those women and their leadership say that they are professional, experienced soldiers. And if they're going to be integrated, it should be into the Ministry of Defense. But the government in Damascus is instead offering that they can join the Ministry of Interior and effectively become police officers. Now, the other aspects, people up there are relatively happy with that. It includes citizenship rights for Kurdish Syrians. It includes language rights and making sure that people who have been educated up in a part of Syria that has basically been run autonomously for the last 10 years or so are going to have their certificates recognized, which means that they can go on to further study, careers, both here in Syria and overseas. It might sound like a small thing, but it's actually an enormous part of integrating the people of a part of Syria that had been largely cut off for a really long time. Heidi Pett, Al Jazeera, Damascus.
0: South Korea's biggest annual military exercise with the United States has come to an end. Trump has said he wants another meeting with North Korean leader Kim Jong-un after criticizing South Korea for refusing to join the war with Iran. Jack Barton reports from Seoul.
4: Military exercises between the United States and South Korea wrapped up on Friday, a week ahead of schedule and greatly reduced in size following an intervention by US President Donald Trump, who cited the cost of the drills and his friendship with North Korean leader Kim Jong-un. Trump also criticized Seoul for refusing to take part in military strikes against Iran. South Korean President Lee Jae-myung responded, saying he supported the move given it was an opportunity for his country to become more militarily independent from the United States.

0: which also rely on US security guarantees. Trump says he expects to meet North Korean leader Kim Jong-un this year, but questions are mounting over whether denuclearization would remain a centerpiece of potential renewed dialogue. Kim Jong-un's powerful sister, Kim Yo-jong, denied there'd been any communication between Pyongyang and Washington. And her comments were soon followed by North Korea firing a salvo of 10 ballistic missiles into the East Sea, which South Korea claims were capable of carrying tactical nuclear warheads. Jack Barton, Al Jazeera, Seoul.
1: The UK's National Weather Service is warning of the strongest El Niño in living memory. This natural weather phenomenon happens every few years, driving up temperatures and disrupting weather patterns worldwide. It's already been linked to drought in the Panama Canal and flooding in Chile. Rory Challens reports.
2: Wildfires in Indonesia's central Borneo, floods and mudslides in Chile, water levels in the Panama Canal so low that fewer ships are being allowed through. These are all recent events in which a weather phenomenon called El Niño is likely playing a part. And it's probably just the beginning. This El Niño is shaping up to be a big one.
3: I have never seen a forecast that looks like this. The strength of the El Niño in our forecasts is already at very high levels, even at this early stage. It peaks in November, December, and by that stage, it looks very much like it's going to be a record event, the biggest in recent history, the biggest in living memory, and perhaps even the biggest for over a century.
2: Every 2 to 7 years, something happens in the tropical Pacific. Trade winds, which usually blow east to west, stall, or sometimes reverse. That means the warm water that typically accumulates in the western Pacific spreads eastwards. Rainfall patterns across the Pacific are disrupted, with knock-on effects worldwide for a year or more. Like failing monsoons in South Asia to drought in Australia and winter storms in the UK and Ireland. Global temperatures spike too. Combined with the effects of climate change, 2027 is predicted to be the hottest on record. Average sea surface temperatures are expected to be 3 degrees Celsius warmer than normal in some regions.
3: We've not had an El Niño like this on top of the level of global warming that we now have. That means that if we look at places that normally suffer drought and high temperatures during El Niño, that this time, those impacts are on top of elevated warming that lying underneath that, and so that's what's going to take it to unprecedented levels.
2: An advanced glimpse, perhaps, of the heat the world can expect in the years to come. Rory Challens, Al Jazeera.
1: The UK government is planning to triple the number of data centres to meet the soaring demand for artificial intelligence. But with much of the country facing unprecedented heat waves and drought, concerns are growing about the amounts of water and power that will be consumed. Jonah Hull reports from the UK capital.
4: Have you ever used an AI chatbot? Think ChatGPT or Claude. Of course you have. It's a free source of information. But every single question you ask it has a hidden cost in power and cooling water. Ask it for a recipe. That costs water. Ask it for a film recommendation. More water. In fact, Google's Gemini model estimates that every single prompt costs around 5 drops of water. Then consider that most people who use AI ask it more than just one question. And that makes for billions of prompts every day.
5: It all happens here, inside sprawling, heat-generating data centres, often built in the heart of communities and in drought-stressed areas. They're the backbone of cloud computing and the internet. The worst offenders are the big tech companies based in the United States, where large data facilities rely on evaporative water cooling towers, drawing billions of litres of water annually. In England, the industry is more regulated, with a majority using waterless cooling systems while still using plenty of electricity. And the search is on, say industry figures, for ever more sustainable solutions.
6: The alternative solution is to use a closed-loop system. So with that system,

0: You're not utilizing water to cool down your data center. 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
1: So in this sweltering summer, with large parts of the country here in drought, we've been given access to a data center on the banks of the River Thames that is doing things a little differently.
2: This is our direct liquid cooling pipework. 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
3: At Digital Realty's facility in London's Docklands, the team is using river water to cool their systems.
4: So this is our primary cooling room. This room, we're taking water from the dock through a series of pipes and pumps, and we're putting partially through our heat exchanger. That is then being taken straight back out to the dock again.
1: So no water is being used in this process. This is an entirely renewable water source.
2: Yeah, that's correct. We're not using any mains water for this system.
3: But the advance of AI means data centres are expanding at pace, while the means to deliver renewable resources lags far behind. Rising temperatures and drought, meanwhile, are problems even AI may struggle to solve. Jonah Hull, Al Jazeera, London.
5: OK, you're up to date. The news continues here on Al Jazeera after counting the costs. Do stay with us here on Al Jazeera.
6: In every story, truth is priority. Beyond the headlines, providing context, insight, and meaning. Seeking balance in every narrative we cover. Al Jazeera, from the front lines to the newsroom to you.

0: Hello, I'm Per Nyberg. This is Counting the Cost on Al Jazeera, your look at the world of business and economics. It is the world's fastest warming continent. Europe's heat waves are hitting tourism, food, power generation and productivity. And the costs are mounting. So how well are European economies coping? From extreme weather to the energy shock caused by the Iran war, Europe is being squeezed on two fronts at once. Why do its economies remain so vulnerable? And are government policies keeping up? Wildfires are burning, crops are failing, and rivers are running dry. Europe is baking under its fifth heat wave for the year. Economists warn extreme heat is becoming an economic risk, hitting output, tourism, food prices, insurance, and public budgets all at once. The bill? An estimated $209 billion this year, roughly 1% of EU GDP. Dutch bank Triodos says that wipes out almost all the growth that the bloc was expected to generate in 2026. And this isn't happening in isolation, of course. Europe's economy already under pressure from higher energy prices driven by the Iran war. So how much strain can European economies absorb, and are they built to withstand both extreme weather and energy shocks? Freddie Akar reports.
1: In countries across Europe, people are doing what they can to cool off in a fifth summer heatwave. The heat is also bearing down on the continent's already sluggish economy, estimated at 1.1% GDP growth for this year. First, there is the direct cost of major wildfires like those in France, Greece, and Spain, which has declared a national emergency. Restoration costs alone in the worst-hit countries are estimated at $3.6 billion, according to a Financial Times analysis. The impact from crop damage, loss in tourism, insurance claims and loss of business is likely to be far higher. More than 500,000 hectares have burned this summer so far.
2: I've lived here for years and I've seen fires, but never one like this. Terribly powerful. It was frightening. You could see a red glow behind those trees. It was very close. It was really scary.
1: The consecutive heat waves also mean more pressure on a continent already facing an energy supply shortage. With sanctions on Russian oil and gas and major producers in the Gulf still unable to reliably move supplies through the Strait of Hormuz, household energy costs in Europe remain high. The long hot summers mean more people are using air conditioning, adding to household bills and heaping pressure on the power grid. And it's not just demand and costly fuel straining Europe's power supplies. France, Hungary and Romania have been forced to close several nuclear plants and reduce output at others. The heat has made cooling at thermal plants across Europe less effective, and drought has dropped river levels that the plants rely on for cooling systems. Low river levels are also adding to transport costs. In Germany, freight along the Rhine is being severely impacted. The river is used to transport industrial supplies and fuel for factories. Some estimates say the bottleneck on major manufacturers could cost Germany's economy 0.3% GDP growth this year.
3: One big river ship usually taking 5,000 tons now maybe takes 1,000 tons to Duisburg. We need around 40 trucks to transport this, so it's impossible to replace the volumes a river ship can carry with trucks.
1: European worker productivity already lags behind the US and China. Research by Allianz shows that it drops a further 3% for every degree above 30 degrees Celsius. A report by the Netherlands Triodos Bank says that could have the largest impact on Europe's economy. It also estimates the prolonged heatwave will cost the European Union's economy an estimated $209 billion, wiping out the bloc's expected growth for the year. Freddie Akar, Al Jazeera for Counting the Cost.
0: Major insurers in Europe say more needs to be done to reduce disaster risk so that coverage remains affordable. They warn there is a protection gap in Europe where costs of disaster recovery is far outpacing insurance payouts. Moody's estimates last year's European heat waves cost $50 billion in lost economic output. Only about $578 million was insured. EU leaders say they want to address this protection gap. The bloc's central bank has proposed a scheme where insurers share disaster risks with an EU fund providing financial backup during large losses. Now let's discuss this further with our guests. Heather Grabe is a senior fellow at Bruegel Policy Research Center. She's joining us from Brussels. Tess van de Graaf is an associate professor of international politics at the Ghent Institute for International and European Studies. He joins us right from there. And Guntram Wolf is a professor of economics and finance at the Free University of Brussels. And he's in Konstanz in Germany. Thank you all three for joining us here on Counting the Cost today. Heather, let's start with these figures on the EU GDP. Last year, growth was 1.5%. This year, in the EU's spring forecast, it was 1.1% expected growth. However, according to Triodos Bank, a whole percent is expected to be shaven off EU growth this year because of extreme heat. What do you make of these figures? Almost zero growth this year because of the extreme heat.
4: Well, it's still early to make estimates because we don't know the full impact. There are both the direct costs of the wildfires, the loss of harvests, and all of the water shortages this year. But there will also be indirect effects that we'll feel over the economy for several years still to come. So the effects on productivity, both loss of labour productivity and also, of course, all of those transport blockages along major rivers and so on. A very good study that the European Central Bank and University of Mannheim did last year on the summer 2025 events estimated the direct cost immediately of 43 billion. But they estimate that the loss of gross value added by 2029 could be 126 billion. So we should think about these forecasts of costs not only in terms of what has already happened in the last months, but also the ongoing ripple effects over the next couple of years.
0: Yeah, of course, we don't know what's going to happen yet with this year, 2026, but I want to dig into these numbers a little bit more that we've talked about. What you're looking at here, the yellow lines here, that is the EU forecast, the expected forecast from the spring forecast. These little red diamonds there, that is the GDP growth expected for this year, taking into account the risks of extreme heat. As we mentioned, EU is going to go down about a whole percent. That is more than $200 billion. Looking at France, that's the country that is seeing the biggest impact of this extreme heat, 1.4% taken off of the French GDP growth. Italy, 1.3%. Spain,

0: 0.2%. However, this is where it gets interesting. If you compare that to the number of days with extreme heat, the impact is not the same. Italy is seeing 96 days of extreme heat, Spain 103, whereas France is having only 60 days of extreme heat. That is all according to the Triodos Bank. Guntram, if you compare these numbers, why is the impact of the days with extreme heat so different between these countries?
1: Well, I mean, the study by the Triodos Bank is one of many studies. And of course, one can now speculate on various drivers, including adaptation to heat that is more advanced in Italy and Spain than it is in France and Germany. I mean, it is clear that certainly the north of France, but also countries like Germany, have done very little preparation, adaptation measures for extreme heat waves, while that is a much more recurring topic, of course, in Spain, where air conditioning is more prevalent. Now, what I would emphasize, however, is that in the economics literature, what we know now is, for example, in the work of Bilal and Kensick, we know that the impact of climate change on the global economy is actually scheduled to be much more significant than the kind of numbers that we've been talking and you've just presented here for Europe. And the reason is that these are all negative feedback loops. The droughts will not just happen in Europe, they will happen everywhere. And as a result, there will be food shortages globally. So these climate-induced effects on the global economy, on the macroeconomy, are going to be much more pronounced than what we are seeing now in Europe. And yes, adaptation is an important part of the response, and we all will need to invest more into adapting to heat waves, adapting to droughts. But let's not fool ourselves. The root cause is climate change, and the impact of climate change is long-term and is bigger because it is not just local shocks, it's actually a global shock.
0: Tess, one thing that Guntram mentioned here was the amount of air conditioning units installed in various homes. If you compare the average across Europe, 19% of homes have air conditioning units. Of course, that's different if you compare Sweden, where zero homes have it, Spain, where almost all the homes have it. But compare that to the US, 90% of homes have air conditioning units installed. Is the answer to install AC units all over Europe, or would that just worsen emission, drive up demand for energy?
2: I think it is part of the answer. I think there are studies that show that about a quarter of the European population suffers from uncomfortable temperature levels in their homes during heat waves. And if you look at just the lower income part of the population, the share is even higher, up to 40%. And obviously, part of the answer will be air conditioning, but I don't think we should replicate 100% the US model of having very ubiquitous but also very inefficient air conditioning units. I think there is a better answer, which is to go about this in steps and to start by maximizing passive cooling. You can do that by increasing shading, by increasing insulation, by even redesigning in some ways your buildings and your cities. So that should always be the first order of response. But I think that will not get us there. If you look at just this summer, we've already had 5 heat waves in Europe. And globally, Europe is also the fastest warming continent. So I think it's clear that we will have to install much more air conditioning units than we have now in Europe. And in terms of the impact on energy demand, overall, if you look at the potential increase in electricity demand from these air conditioning units, this is manageable on an annual basis. It will increase European electricity demand by 0.4%. According to some estimates, so that is manageable. The key challenge, however, is to manage load demand, because obviously You need air conditioning when the temperatures are hot, and it's precisely also at this moment when temperatures are hot that we see a lot of the supply generation capacity being curtailed due to also the heat wave. So that is the bigger challenge, but there is no doubt that we will need more air conditioning in Europe.
0: As you all know, during the summers across Europe, rivers, they have a tendency of having their water levels getting quite low. However, this year it's been quite unprecedented. Take a look at the Danube River running through Romania, Hungary. You've got these two nuclear power plants, the Pax nuclear power plant in Hungary, the Cernavoda nuclear power plant in Romania. You know, the one here in Hungary, it's been operating with only two out of its eight turbines. The Cernavoda nuclear power plant has been completely cut off. And it's all because of the record low water levels in that Danube River. It needs these power plants. They need that water to cool down those turbines, those reactors. So what you're seeing is this one, which provides 20% of the country's electricity, this one, which provides 40% of Hungary's electricity, they've been pretty much shut down because of these extreme heat waves coming across Europe. Heather, what does this mean for European industries that are so heavily reliant on electricity, and then you have these heat waves causing basically a massive power shortage across the continent?
3: Well, what we're seeing is the energy-water nexus playing out. The energy systems are heavily dependent on water. That's not only for the nuclear plants that you mentioned, but also other methods of generation, such as, of course, hydroelectric dams. So when we proceed with the energy transition in Europe, we need to think much more carefully about water efficiency as part of that, both on the supply side, so improving the way that we manage water so that the river levels don't get so low. For example, there's a lot that can be done to decrease the water drainage from rivers for agriculture if more wastewater could be used, for example. But also we need to be thinking very carefully in the future about the water demand for other sectors. So we see that, for example, data centers are now an increasing user not only of energy but also of water for cooling. And they could be much more water efficient by, for example, recycling water. We also need to look at wastewater treatment. So this question of water management, it used to be quite an obscure, rather niche subject. It's becoming very mainstream now as we start to understand the water risks for the European economy. Europe has always been a water abundant continent, most of it, but now we're going to be looking at year-on-year shortages. It's not just a one-off event. We're going to handle all of the water usage, both supply and demand side, much more carefully in the future.
0: Guntram, you're there in Germany, in southern Germany. Let's take a look at the Rhine River, which runs through Germany. There is a specific choke point called the Kaub choke point, just south of Cologne, west of Frankfurt. This one, on August the 14th, it hit 7 centimeters. That doesn't mean that's the depth of the river. It is sort of a measurement that shipping companies use to calculate how much cargo they can carry across the river to make sure that those vessels are not injured or damaged or run aground. But that is a record low level. It's never been this low since basically they started measuring that back in 1880. And of course, along the Rhine River, you've got those major, major German industries that are heavily reliant on the Rhine River to transport their goods. Guntram, what can you see where you are in terms of these water levels and the effects on the German economy?
1: Yeah, I mean, I'm at the lower Lake Constance at the moment, and I can tell you it's the lowest level of water ever recorded at that start, and the lake at that lower lake. And the lower Lake Constance is, of course, the start of the Rhine River. So clearly, there's no water coming in. The Alps don't have the snow anymore that they used to have, and so as a result, there's much less water coming in, melting in the summer than there used to be. And so, yes, the Rhine therefore has much less water, and that goes all the way from Switzerland to basically the Netherlands. That transport is affected, that biodiversity in the Rhine is affected, that of course the energy systems are affected. And shipping, I think you pointed out the shipping point. Shipping is quite important for some of these factories in the region. Now, I don't think that sort of at the level of an economy like the German one or the European one, a single river having little water is a sort of an immediate transport issue. I mean, we do have lots of alternative transport ways, including rail and roads. But it does matter, and it is somewhat of an economic impact. I think what the Triodos Bank tells us is that the much bigger impact than transport is certainly labor productivity. So basically people not being as productive because of the heat waves. But that doesn't mean that transport doesn't matter. So transport is a factor as well.
0: Tess, let's take a look at natural gas prices across Europe. Just compare it for the last year. Going from August the 12th, 2025, the price of $37 per megawatt hour, and then fast forward 1 year to August the 12th, 2026, $70 per megawatt hours. That's almost a doubling in that price. And also looking at gas storage, we're currently at about 60% of gas storage across Europe. Of course, a lot of things have happened. You've got the wars, you've got the heat waves. Give us your analysis of what's been happening over this past year.
2: Yeah, so I think the main cause for these rising gas prices is not so much the heat wave in Europe, but it's the crisis in the Middle East and the war in Iran, which has cut off supplies from Qatar in terms of LNG, which cannot pass through the Strait of Hormuz. And the situation remains volatile, and this has led to a global downfall in the supply of LNG. It also means that Europe has to compete with Asia for the remainder of the LNG exports on global markets. And it turns out that Asian countries are at the moment overbidding European firms in acquiring LNG. So this is the main cause, I think, of rising gas prices. And obviously, we've said that from the beginning, the longer it lasts, the crisis in the Middle East, the worse it becomes. Now, obviously, the heat wave is elevating power demand. It's also elevating gas demand in Europe. So this intertwines with that gas supply crisis in terms of there is less gas available for underground storage, for injection. And this is where your 60% figure comes from. This is the lowest level of injection at this time of the year that we've seen in multiple years. And this is worrisome because it points to a future, a winter where gas prices will remain high, higher than usual, and also a winter where we will start the heating season with less of a buffer than we usually have. And if you have less of a buffer, obviously you're more exposed to potential price hikes, whether they come from further geopolitical disruption or from technical failures or from extreme weather events. If we have a very cold winter like we had last year, for instance, that could see gas prices going even higher.
0: Heather, you heard from Guntram earlier talking about the costs of labor and how that's being affected by this extreme heat wave. This is Alliance. They're saying the following: the dominant effect operates through labor. Output per hour declines by approximately $1.3 for every degree across the 30 to 35 degree range. And according to Triodos, they're saying that the biggest drag is expected to come from people struggling to work when it's really hot outside. And there's also an estimate that lost labor productivity alone could shave 0.6% off of the EU GDP. And as you heard before, we talked about 1% in total being shaven off. Heather, you know, this extreme heat, in your view, how is that affecting labor output?
3: Well, it affects labor productivity because it's really hard to work outdoors when it's very hot. But it also affects it through more indirect methods. So, for example, people's brains just don't work as well. So even those who aren't doing manual labor, but who are having to work in a hot environment using their, you know, their mental capacities are affected. So that means it's across a wide range of industries. But the productivity impacts are also through healthcare costs. So it's not just on one day you're less productive, you need to take more breaks, but over time, the repeated exposure to extreme heat causes really major health problems, which increase healthcare costs, which governments ultimately are going to be paying for, as well as people through their healthcare costs. It affects output, and it affects the generation coming up because it affects education. A lot of European schools had to close in June because of heat waves, sending kids home so that they lost days of education. They couldn't study effectively at home. It was also potentially hot at home, and their parents had to go home from work. So you have these knock-on effects through the economy, and that means a real drag. Therefore, we need to be thinking about climate-induced heat extremes. They're not just going to be what we used to think of extremes. They become the new normal. They're something that has to be taken into account, not only in our productivity measures, but our overall measurement of the economy. And there's something that has to be seen as a risk across the economy. And a risk sounds like something that might happen. There's something that will happen much more regularly. And a final point on this is, of course, the countries which are hottest, which have been hotter in the past, are better adapted to heat. So an extra day of heat in Spain, for example, has less impact than an extra day of heat in Germany or in Sweden of exceptional temperatures, because Spanish cities are built to resist heat, whereas Swedish and German ones generally are not. So that's where adaptation funding is going to be, and investments by both the public and private sectors are going to be really important to address these productivity and other economic effects.
0: A final point that I just want to make here, the price of grain, what's been happening over the past couple of months, starting from the beginning of this year to where we are right now, the trend is quite clear. The yellow line is the price of corn. The red line is the price of wheat. Guntram, all these things that we've been talking about today, everything from labor costs to the price of gas to different prices increasing across the continent, do you think that European policies and European governments, are they prepared for what's actually happening, what we're seeing real time across Europe?
1: Well, I think the issue of rising prices in the grain markets is something that is certainly on the radar of many people, and I would say certainly governments in Europe are able to adapt to rising food prices, and European citizens are able to adapt to rising food prices. This will cause an increase in Eurozone inflation rate, but it's going to be relatively small in terms of the macro impact. Where it matters much more, and that's where I would put most of the emphasis on, is actually in emerging economies, because we are really seeing a very unhealthy combination here of climate-induced shortfalls in agricultural production, plus major geopolitical disruptions. For example, the Russian attacks on the port of Odessa are actually limiting the exports of grains from Ukraine to the world. And we have other sort of geopolitically driven shortfalls. The US attack on Iran is closing the Strait of Hormuz, and as a result, actually a lot of fertilizers are not getting out of the Gulf. And so all of that adds up to a combination of much more pressure on global food prices, and that impacts the poor. It doesn't impact primarily the rich continents and the rich countries. It impacts really the poor countries, Bangladesh, for example, many other countries, where there will be really a lot of impact on the very poor. And I don't think we are really prepared to deal with the fallout from that at the level of these countries, nor at the level of global organizations that help.
0: Guntram Wolf, Thijs van de Graaf and Heather Grabe, thank you so much, all three of you, for joining us on Counting the Cost today. And that's it for our show. You can get in touch with us on X. Use the hashtag AJCTC when you do. You can also drop us an email, countingthecost@aljazeera.net. That's our address. And there's also more for you online at aljazeera.com/CTC. That'll take you straight to our page, which has individual reports, links, and entire episodes for you to catch up on. And that's it for this edition of Counting the Cost. I'm Per Nyberg from the whole team here in Doha. Thank you so much for joining us. The news is next on Al Jazeera.
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11: Breaking through the rubble with what is an incredibly heavy piece of equipment so that they can retrieve the bodies.
12: Front lines here in the north and the east of the country that have been relatively static are now beginning to move.
13: 16,000 hectares torn through by this wildfire in under 72 hours. That's an area the size of the city of Paris.
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16: 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Residents here say they're lacking food, medicine, and clean water.
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17: What we're looking at here is about 3,000 hectares of natural forestry that's been turned into a smouldering wasteland.
15: From the heart of the story.
18: Another day of heavy downpours here in the Philippine capital, Manila. Roads, both big and small, are submerged.

0: I'm Aline Saeed. This is Al Jazeera live from Doha, coming up on the program. Russian drone strikes kill at least 15 people at a busy shopping mall in Ukraine. Around 130 are injured. The U.S. Supreme Court rules that construction on President Donald Trump's $400 million White House ballroom can continue for now. Rising displacement in Sudan, we report from the Kordofan region, where thousands of families are fleeing paramilitary fighters.
1: Here in Gaza, every wedding is not just a celebration of love, but of resilience.
0: Marriage ceremonies take on extra meaning and offer rare moments of joy in Gaza. At least 15 people have been killed in central Ukraine after waves of Russian drones hit a busy shopping mall. The attack on the city of Kryvyi Rih has injured around 130 others. Ukraine's President Volodymyr Zelensky has condemned the strikes, calling them despicable. He says the attack was carried out in two waves, with the second strike occurring half an hour after the first. Emergency services are still trying to put out a fire in the building.
2: This is sheer barbarity on the part of the Russians. They are simply beasts. We will certainly make them pay. It is vital that we have everything we need to protect lives. It's vital that the world does not remain silent about this. This Russian war must come to an end, and the world must help us achieve this.
0: Audrey McAlpin has the very latest from Kyiv.
3: The casualties seem to be rising. You mentioned over a dozen people killed, over 100 people wounded, over two dozen of those quite severely wounded, and among those, as we may have heard, also children. We're seeing a lot of videos of people being carried from that busy shopping mall. The attack happened just around 4:30 this afternoon, a time when many stores were still open. Many people were shopping or perhaps starting their weekends. And another wave, a second wave, taking place just about 30 minutes later. Now, according to authorities, rescue workers from all nearby regions have been brought into the southern city of Kryvyi Rih to help in these rescue efforts. As we understand, there are still people unaccounted for. But really, this just itself is just really something that President Zelensky has just come online in his evening address to discuss, saying that calling this absolute Russian brutality, calling them animals, saying that we will respond accordingly. But for a bit of context, Kryvyi Rih, it's a very populated city, and this shopping mall is the largest in that city. It's also the hometown of President Zelensky. But as I mentioned earlier, those rescue efforts still ongoing, and the casualties expected to rise possibly significantly.
0: A separate Russian drone attack has killed four people in the Ukrainian village of Tokarivka in the south. The acting regional governor says three of those who died were children. The drone struck a building housing a shop, a post office and a pharmacy. The U.S. Supreme Court has just ruled that construction for President Donald Trump's half-built White House ballroom can continue for now. The $400 million project has faced repeated legal problems. Two lower courts have ruled the ballroom project is probably illegal because it was never approved by Congress. Matthew Torres has more now from outside the Supreme Court in Washington, D.C.
4: It's at least a temporary win for President Donald Trump. We know that he was pushing for this to happen, especially filing that emergency appeal to the Supreme Court last week for the construction to continue after a lower court ruled that it must be stopped by today unless there is approval from the congressional members. This order came down from Chief Justice John Roberts, who simply put it that there is a stay on that injunction, meaning blocking it. For now, this gives the ability for the justices to further have time to consider the arguments that the Trump administration have really put out there. So by allowing the construction to happen, even though there is still a legal battle happening, the National Trust of Historic Preservation, who is behind the lawsuit, is worried that as the construction continues, that they would be unable to do any of the work that was already taking place, as the Supreme Court has now allowed this. They said as their prime argument is that the administration never had the authority to do this because Congress did not allow him to demolish the East Wing last fall and then continue the construction on his $400 million, 8,400 square meter ballroom. And so that is their big concern, obviously a big win now for President Donald Trump, who earlier this week would have doubted any of the justices, to at least the conservative majority, to go against his will to continue this construction.
0: Thousands of people are fleeing violence in Sudan's Kordofan region as the army and paramilitary rapid support forces fight for control. In the space of a week, over 5,000 families arrived in El Obeid, which is the capital of North Kordofan. They are sheltering in tents, public buildings and schools across 8 displacement centres. The RSF has been attacking critical facilities in an attempt to seize control of the city. Now, El Obeid is one of Sudan's largest cities and the capital of North Kordofan region. It's one of the main fronts in the country's war. It's home to around 500,000 people, including more than 100,000 who are displaced. The UN has described El Obeid as the main humanitarian center for the Kordofan region. It sits at the crossroads of several major routes linking Khartoum, Darfur and the rest of Kordofan, making it a vital transport hub. El Obeid is about 400 kilometres from Omdurman, where the Sudanese army has its central command, and losing it would threaten supply routes to Khartoum and strengthen the RSF's grip on western Sudan. Al-Migdad Al-Ruhaid spoke to displaced people at the camp in El Obeid.
5: It's a very difficult humanitarian situation here. Every day more people are arriving here in El Obeid, fleeing the attacks, actually the attacks from the paramilitary group on their village and home, bringing with them almost nothing. You can see behind me some of these families living right now with the very difficult conditions.
6: What happened was the RSF fighters came to us at night and told us to leave. We left our homes in the middle of the night and reached El Obeid after more than 12 hours. Our donkey died on the way and none of my belongings made it here. I had to leave everything behind. I hired a cart and arrived here with my two daughters. My husband stayed behind.
7: I've just arrived. I was in El Obeid 2 days ago, and my family in Umm Daraisa told me that the RSF soldiers had surrounded our village from all sides. They came in with around 60 motorcycles and 4 combat vehicles. They beat people with sticks and severely assaulted them, looted all our money and livestock, and killed 2 people from our village. In the neighboring village, 5 people were killed, and that's what happened.
5: And according to government sources, 800 people, they have arrived this morning from area southwest of El Obeid. So for those families who have arrived here, it means they've escaped the fighting, but also it means starting again with almost nothing with them. Al-Miqdad Al-Ruhaid, Al Jazeera, North Kordofan State.
0: Rights groups say Israeli settlers are increasingly targeting residential areas in the so-called Area B of the occupied West Bank. It is under Palestinian administration and Palestinians have building permits, but Israel retains security control. Nid Ibrahim went to the village of Kariyut, south of Nablus. Palestinians there say settlers and the Israeli army are working together to push them from their land.
8: We're in Kariyut, a village south of Nablus. In 2018, more than 3,000 Palestinians lived here. Today, that number is 2,870. Instead of the natural population growth, it's declining. Let us tell you the story of Kariyut, a village encircled by at least 7 illegal Israeli settlements and outposts. Kariyut is a target for settler attacks, and the Israeli military is giving settlers free rein. See this illegal Israeli settlement outpost? Settlers took over this structure after they displaced a Bedouin community a few weeks ago. Now, they're threatening the Musa family and their farm. Leave or else. It's not an empty threat. Israeli settlers killed 2 Palestinian brothers near their house in March. The attackers still roam free. This is 65-year-old Mahmoud Amer. He says he'd like to invite us to his house, but he can't. He points out his home and explains how Israeli settlers surrounded it. He says they've been taking over more lands to connect the illegal settlement units with one another.
9: We have been isolated from the world. We're 35 residents and are the only ones allowed here. No social occasions, no relatives visiting us, including my own daughter.
8: The recent increase in settler violence is happening in Area B of the occupied West Bank. This area falls under partial Palestinian control, and landowners have permits to build here. But this offers little protection to Palestinians.
10: Driving through Qaryut and the neighboring village of Jalud, we see at least 11 homes occupied by Israeli settlers or soldiers. It's evident how life is becoming more difficult and dangerous for Palestinians.
8: This field you see here is considered Area B. It has olive trees, Palestinian olive trees, yet the Israeli army prevents Palestinians from using it. And just months ago, Israeli forces uprooted these trees. Some dated back centuries. People who have homes are living in constant fear. See how they're barricading themselves in for protection? Dozens of families have been forced to leave their village, some outside the occupied West Bank altogether. People say the land is the target, it's the goal. And it doesn't matter if it's classified as Area A, B, or C. They say Israeli authorities are working with the settlers, creating a coercive environment so Palestinians will eventually leave. Nida Ibrahim, Al Jazeera, Occupied West Bank, Palestine.
0: A growing list of European and Muslim-majority countries have condemned Israel's plans to build more illegal settlements in the occupied West Bank. On Tuesday, the Israeli government opened new construction bids for units under the so-called E1 settlement plan. European Commission President Ursula von der Leyen called the move unacceptable. Belgium's Foreign Minister Maxime Prévot said the EU must take action.
2: I now hope that following this new initiative by the Israeli government, which undermines the chances of success of a two-state solution, which will cut the territory of the West Bank in two, further isolating Jerusalem, I believe it is essential that the European Union respond and finally be able to decide on sanctions. We have adopted sanctions at the Belgian level since last year. We've been advocating for them repeatedly with European bodies, which are reluctant to find majorities in order to adopt sanctions. This episode and the recent statements by Minister Ben-Gvir must, I hope, finally convince the most reluctant that the time has now come for action.
0: In the middle of killings and funerals, devastation and displacement, traditional weddings in Gaza can offer a rare moment of happiness. For one family, music, dance and customs passed down through generations are helping them enjoy a moment of relief. Hani Mahmoud reports from Gaza City.
11: Before the wedding begins, there is a preparation. We followed this group of Palestinians as they rehearsed their debka steps and prepared for the celebrations. For them, the rehearsal is part of the tradition. The movements are learned from older generations and passed on to the young.
12: My friends and I have gathered in this beautiful day and sunny day, preparing for a bigger celebration that we will see later on this evening. We make some debka, we sing some traditional and cultural songs, trying to memorize and prepare ourselves for this bigger celebration.
11: And there is another essential part of the celebration, the sound of the yarghoul or mijwiz, a traditional double reed instrument whose distinctive sound has long been associated with Palestinian weddings.
12: Yeah, this instrument called magroun. This magroun is an old and ancient instrument used to make the sounds that we play on it with debka.
11: Then the celebration begins. The debka line grows, bringing together different generations. Children watch their parents and their grandparents and join in. Palestinian families, weddings can also be deeply personal. Some have their own tradition, particular songs, dances, or ways of celebrating that have been passed down within the family.
13: These celebrations bring the Palestinian spirit to life. They are part of our heritage. We hope these traditions continue for generations to come, reminding us of our history and identity.
11: For these children, the steps are becoming part of their own memories. And in Gaza, that matters. After years of war, displacement, and loss, moments like this have taken on a deeper meaning. A wedding offers family a brief escape from the uncertainty of everyday life, a chance to gather, to celebrate, and even for a few hours to feel something close to normal.
1: Behind me, a Palestinian wedding is underway, with the sound of dabka dancing and joy are filling the air. In the midst of war, moments like these have taken on a deeper meaning, with families trying to celebrate life milestones, hold on to traditions despite the uncertainty, and have a sense of normality. Here in Gaza, every wedding is not just a celebration of love, but of resilience.
11: For a few hours, the rhythm of the music replaces the sound of war, and generations dance to the same beat. Hani Mahmoud, Al Jazeera, from Gaza City, Palestine.
0: Still ahead on Al Jazeera, find out why some travelers to the U.S. may have to pay a $20,000 deposit before they can get on the plane. Plus,
14: floods no longer suspend daily life here. It's something that Filipinos face year after year.
0: Floods submerge towns in the Philippines, but people have no choice but to carry on in knee-deep water.
15: In a secretive, inaccessible corner of Myanmar, the separatist Arakan army is combating the ruling junta, and the Rohingya people are caught in the crossfire. Alongside human rights investigators and citizen journalists, Al Jazeera forensically examines the plight of this long-persecuted minority during the takeover of Rakhine State. Myanmar, bloodshed on the border. Coming soon on Al Jazeera.
16: In the face of relentless militarism, can international law stop wars from erupting?
17: This is a matter of politics. This is a matter of power.
16: And what is the hope for justice once the bombs have stopped falling?
15: All Hail the Military explores the uneasy relationship between the law and war.
18: The court ultimately serves the powerful and it targets the weak.
19: Right now, there is a crisis in world order and the rule of law.
15: The Judge, Limits of Legality in Genocide. On Al Jazeera.

0: You're watching Al Jazeera. Reminder of our top stories this hour. Russian drone strikes on a large shopping mall in central Ukraine have killed at least 15 people. Around 130 others have been injured in the attack on the city of Kryvyi Rih. The U.S. Supreme Court has just ruled that construction for President Donald Trump's half-built White House ballroom can continue for now. Two lower courts have ruled the ballroom project is probably illegal because it was never approved by Congress. Thousands of people are fleeing violence in Sudan's Kordofan region as the army and paramilitary rapid support forces fight for control. Over 5,000 families arrived in El Obeid, the capital of North Kordofan, in just a week. Iran's top export destination has rejected the Trump administration's plans for a crushing economic campaign against Tehran. China says it doesn't support additional U.S. sanctions on Iran and is calling for further negotiations. Well, on Wednesday, Trump warned of economic consequences against any country that provides any type of lifeline to Iran. Before the U.S.-led war began, China was a major importer of Iranian oil, accounting for 80% of Tehran's sales. That's according to data firm Kepler.
1: Sanctions and pressure will not help resolve the issue. China calls on all relevant parties to take responsible measures and resolve the problem through political and diplomatic means. China opposes illegal unilateral sanctions that have no basis in international law and are not authorized by the UN Security Council, and calls on all relevant parties to take responsible measures and resolve the issue through political and diplomatic channels.
0: Iran's parliament speaker says Tehran must plan for what he calls unjust sanctions. Speaking on a visit to Iraq, Mohammed Bagher Khalibaf said the U.S. appears to have concluded that it can't win with direct military confrontation. Separately, Iran's armed forces chief threatened a strong response to any new U.S. threats. We're joined now by Ross Harrison, who's a senior fellow at the Middle East Institute and author of the book Decoding Iran's Foreign Policy. Good to have you on the program, Ross. So Trump is turning up the economic pressure on Iran. Do you think this is a new deliberate strategy, or do you think Washington simply doesn't know what to do next?
2: Well, I think, Maheen, both can be true. I think it's a deliberate strategy to try to strangle the Islamic Republic and strangle the regime into some form of submission and capitulation. And in another way, it's not new. Remember, Iran has been under tremendous sanctions by the United States for the last number of decades, and particularly going back to 2018 when Donald Trump imposed maximum pressure sanctions. So it's really, in a way, a follow-on to an old strategy that really never got the Iranians to bow to the will of the United States. So it's, but also I think it indicates a lack of real strategic direction for the United States and a misread of what kind of levers will actually produce the political outcome that Washington wants. And that's the moment we're in.
0: So when Scott Bessent says this economic campaign could reduce the need for further U.S. military action, do you buy that? Is Trump actually looking for a way out of this war?
2: Well, I think what's happening is he's conflating the military piece and the economic piece. The military piece, irrespective of the economic piece, had run aground of its strategic objectives. The idea was to basically use military might in order to get the Iranians to capitulate. Well, first and foremost, to get the Iranian regime to collapse, and then later, failing in that, to get the regime to capitulate. So I think now what's happened, I think the reason they're transitioning to the economic piece or the economic measures is because of an understanding that they can inflict more damage on Iran, but with no real strategic effect. And the other piece, which needs to be talked about, is that if, in fact, there is further military escalation, Iran also gets a vote in this and will likely escalate not just horizontally into the Gulf Arab states, but actually maybe vertically into more significant targeted assets. And the economic piece is just another attempt, failing with its military means, to achieve the same political objective of getting the Iranian regime to capitulate on the Strait of Hormuz and also on the nuclear file, and with very little chance of strategic success.
0: Well, we did hear from China today, who obviously they need to have on board with this campaign, but Beijing is clearly not interested and is resisting. Does that put a ceiling on how effective this economic campaign can be then?
2: Well, I think it creates a certain amount of air cover for, or political cover for Iran, in the sense that China is backing it politically. But I think that I'm not sure what kind of constraint that would have on the Trump administration. Remember, the Trump administration has indicated they would apply secondary sanctions against any country that does business with Iran. So presumably that would apply to China. But also we have, I think it's September 23rd.

0: stability here, particularly in light of what China announced today.
1: You mentioned the Gulf. This week, the UAE suspended trade with Iran, cutting into one of Tehran's most important economic lifelines. How serious do you think this move is for Iran? And how do you expect other Gulf countries to behave? Do you think they will also do the same?
0: Well, I think each country, Maheen, has its own calculus relative to Iran, each of the Gulf Arab countries. Remember, UAE was hit to some degree, in addition to Bahrain and Kuwait, the hardest. And I think they provide a particular economic lifeline that the other countries do not. So I think it is certainly significant. We don't know whether it's coordinated with Washington, but it is significant for Iran. But again, if the idea is to basically get the Iranians to capitulate, I think it's unlikely to have that effect, even though Iran needs to get out of this war. I think it values recreating deterrence and leaving this conflict, having denied the United States its objectives, even if it incurs the kind of pain that it looks like has incurred up to this point and likely to incur in the future.
1: Ross, good to talk to you. Ross Harrison, Senior Fellow at the Middle East Institute, and author of the book Decoding Iran's Foreign Policy.
0: Thank you, Maheen.
1: The US is expanding measures to prevent visitors from overstaying their visas. A program requiring some to post bonds of up to $20,000 has been made permanent. The Trump administration says this is necessary to enforce immigration law. But travel industry experts warn it could discourage people from visiting the US. Manuel Rapallo reports from Washington.
2: Every trip to the United States comes with a price: airfare, visas, accommodation, transportation. But some travelers could soon be bearing another cost, even before their journey begins.
3: A deposit of up to $20,000. It's refunded if the visitor follows the rules and leaves the country on time. But if they overstay or violate the conditions of their status, that money can be forfeited.
4: You cannot remain in the United States beyond this date, even if it is just by a few days.
3: The policy currently applies to 50 countries, most of them African. The move has sparked opinions on social media around the world.
5: For them to allow you to go to America, you have to first show them that you don't want to go.
6: $15,000.
7: That's 55 million Uganda shillings. In Uganda, that's enough money to become a motivational speaker.
3: The Trump administration says it targets those with high overstay rates. U.S. officials say it's working. Since the pilot program launched a little over a year ago, visa issuance among the affected countries fell by 83%, and overstays fell from more than 45,000 in 2024 to fewer than 50 last year. But this is just one part of a broader effort to tighten immigration controls. The State Department says it has revoked more than 175,000 visas under President Donald Trump. It has also expanded reviews of applicants' online presence.
8: I've said this repeatedly. I don't know why it's so hard for some to comprehend it, so let me repeat it again. A visa, no one's entitled to a visa. There is no constitutional right to a visa. Okay, a visa is a permission to enter our country as a visitor.
3: The changes extend to visas for business, journalism, and academia. But tighter enforcement could carry an economic cost. The U.S. Travel Association says international visitors spent $176 billion here last year, supporting nearly 1 million American jobs. But international arrivals were already 4% lower in June, and the association says each 1% drop in international visitor spending translates to a $1.8 billion loss in exports annually.
2: The Trump administration argues these new measures give Washington greater control, not only over who's allowed to visit the country, but how long they're allowed to stay. The travel industry warns there's a delicate balance, discouraging people from overstaying without discouraging them from coming.
3: For the administration, tougher visa rules are about immigration enforcement. For the travel industry, they could mean fewer people and fewer dollars coming in. Manuel Rapallo, Al Jazeera, Washington.
1: In Sweden, at least one person has been killed and two injured in a sword attack at a school. The suspect entered the high school in a small town on the first day of lessons after the summer break. The alleged attacker has been detained. Several other schools and nearby public buildings were placed under lockdown. Sweden's prime minister has described the attack as, quote, serious incident. The motive for the attack remains

0: unclear. At least 14 people have been killed in a Myanmar military airstrike on a Buddhist monastery. The monastery is located in the central Sagang region, west of the country's second largest city, Mandalay. The victims were taking part in a week-long meditation retreat. The attack is the latest in a series of strikes targeting pro-democracy forces and ethnic armed groups in the region. At least 29 people in the northern Philippines have died after nearly 2 weeks of heavy rains. The monsoon downpours have damaged roads and disrupted public transport and triggered mudslides. Tens of thousands of people have been displaced or evacuated to safety. Jamila Alingdogan reports now from the town of Kalumpit.
1: The Philippines is no stranger to monsoon season, but the last few weeks have been particularly incessant. Many of the areas like this one across many provinces north of Manila have been experiencing devastations. Residents here told us it's not particularly safe to go further because the water is waist deep over there. So people actually use makeshift boats. This is about transporting critical goods. They say they understand that it is dangerous, but they cannot simply allow life to be suspended for weeks. Agnes Caparas has lived here for 40 years. She says she's lived through this crisis year after year, but it's getting harder. For days, they've been sleeping in this garage.
2: The water is deeper now. That's why I've had to move all of my kitchen equipment up, just to keep them from being ruined.
1: Still, she was eager to show me her home, just a few meters away. Floods no longer suspend daily life here. It's something that Filipinos face year after year. But people here tell us what they notice this time is that it's taking much longer for many communities like this one to recover. In many homes in the Philippines, having a two-story house is not an option. It is a matter of survival. So what's angering many Filipinos here is the question of whether this destruction could have been mitigated. Because while climate change is real, so too are allegations of corruption in flood control projects. And this is the question that many Filipinos are asking. Where did all the money that was meant to protect him actually go? And will someone be held accountable? These are the questions that the government can no longer afford to ignore. Jamila Alindogan, Al Jazeera, Kalumpit, Bulacan Province, Northern Philippines.
0: Conservationists at Northern Ireland's most famous natural attraction have removed around 10,000 coins from the site. That's more than 20 kilograms of coins dropped by visitors and pried out from between the hexagonal rocks at the giant's causeway. Caretakers say the money was damaging the distinctive volcanic formations at the UNESCO site. In Irish mythology, the site was formed by warring giants hurling stones. News continues here in Al Jazeera after All Hail the Military. Do stay with us.

If there's one city that embodies the aspiration for peace and the rule of law, it's The Hague. From the Peace Palace, home of the International Court of Justice, to the International Criminal Court and other institutions dedicated to international law, the city stands as a monument to a system designed to prevent us from turning on one another. A system that today appears badly eroded, embattled, and increasingly fragile. In the face of relentless militarism, can international law stop wars from erupting? And once they've begun, can these elaborate systems bring fighting to an end? And what is the hope or the scope for justice once the bombs have stopped falling?

0: International law is often seen as humanity's shield, a collective promise to protect the most vulnerable and uphold justice across borders. But if you've been following the news, you might be asking, if these laws matter so much, why are they broken again and again?
1: When you bomb civilians, when you attack a nuclear power plant, you are committing war crimes.
2: Starving civilians as a method of warfare is a war crime.
3: Some of the recent wars and conflict in Africa, they have been crying out for investigation for alleged war crimes.
4: Right now, there is a crisis in world order and the rule of law. And for those of us working in the field, it's deeply frustrating and honestly, sometimes incredibly challenging.
0: Melanie O'Brien is a professor of international law and former president of the International Association of Genocide Scholars.
4: International law quietly regulates things that we generally take for granted, like sending mail overseas or flying between countries. But for many people, international law only comes up in the news when something has gone terribly wrong, usually in the context of extreme cases of serious violations of the laws of war.
5: Some Israeli soldiers have been posting content online showing Palestinian detainees, which legal experts say could be in breach of international law.
6: Once you start looking at international law through a political lens, the fact that it has such a mixed record makes a lot more sense. We start to understand why sometimes it works, but often it falls short.
0: Phil Clark is a political scientist who specialises in conflict and post-conflict issues.
6: The law is highly selective, from which suspects are pursued for prosecution through to which crimes are prioritised or ignored. Political considerations shape all of that. There's sometimes this belief that law stands above politics, that it's this last refuge of civility in a chaotic world. There's this myth of a neutral legal arbiter above the fray, but the truth is, international law isn't some straightforward solution to conflict. It's deeply political and sometimes makes conflicts even harder to resolve. I think understanding that is key to using it more effectively.
0: If you want to understand how today's legal system works, you have to look at how it was built. After World War II, atrocities like the Holocaust and Hiroshima prompted the creation of international institutions that were marked by double standards from the beginning.
6: There was this absolute determination to create systems that would prevent the horrors of the Second World War and the Holocaust from ever happening again. But secondly, there was also this sense of Western liberal triumphalism, this belief that the Allied powers weren't just military victors, but they were also moral victors.
7: This draft of mankind's deepest hopes, already a historic document, perhaps the Magna Carta of peace-loving humanity itself.
6: Many institutions created at that time were shaped by this very particular Western liberal vision. And it was a vision that very conveniently excluded the crimes of colonialism. Colonialism was happening simultaneously to all of this, often perpetrated by the same powers. These were the same states that were behind the creation of the United Nations, the Genocide Convention, the UN Declaration of Human Rights. In many respects, they were doing that to shore up their own political and legal superiority. So there's a lie at the heart of that period that means that everything that has flowed from them has been flawed as a result.
0: At the heart of all these legal frameworks are a set of fundamental definitions. They are the building blocks that determine when, how, and even whether the rules can be applied. The core crimes identified under international criminal law are: a crime of aggression is when a country's leaders illegally start a war. War crimes are serious violations during war, like attacking civilians or mistreating prisoners. Crimes against humanity involve widespread or systematic attacks on civilians, and genocide, the crime of crimes, is the intentional effort to destroy all or part of a group based on race, religion, ethnicity, or nationality. The purpose of this level of clarity is to make crimes easier to identify and name, but in practice, it doesn't always work that way. In the case of genocide, clarity carries consequences. Once an atrocity has been officially recognised as a genocide, the Genocide Convention is triggered, creating a legal obligation for states to act, raising the stakes for the international community as a whole.
6: That's one of the reasons why that word is so loaded. And this clearly played out in the Rwandan case in 1993 and 1994.
8: Whether or not what is happening could be genocide.
9: Well, as I think you know, the use of the term genocide has a very precise

0: legal meaning.
1: So many people say that there is genocide underway or something that strongly resembles it. Why wouldn't this convention be?
2: Well, I think, as you know, this becomes a legal definitional thing, unfortunately.
3: Whether we get involved in any of the world's ethnic conflicts, in the end, must depend on the cumulative weight of the American interests at stake.
4: The reason he was prevaricating on that issue at the time was because he didn't want to commit the US to having to legally intervene under the Genocide Convention.
5: In 1994, around 800,000 people were killed in Rwanda in just 100 days. This wasn't random violence. It was a planned campaign perpetuated mostly by Hutus against the Tutsi ethnic group. Political leaders and extremist media fanned the divisions, while the world largely stood by, sending UN peacekeepers who lacked a mandate to properly intervene.
6: That was the first weakness, sending a peacekeeping force without a mandate to actually keep peace.
5: I'm talking to Jean-Marie Kamatali, professor of law and former dean of the law school at the University of Rwanda.
6: Thinking was that their presence will act as a deterrent, that just being there will hold more authority, but the genocidaire were not afraid.
7: We have tried to talk to both sides. Every day we do it, they just don't seem to be listening.
6: And the peacekeepers couldn't push back.
4: This remains a fundamental weakness of UN peacekeeping missions. Under the principle of neutrality, they can only operate with the host state's consent. But also their mandates almost never allow them to use force or to engage militarily. So in practice, they're often limited in terms of standing as a buffer between warring parties and civilians.
8: Another factor, there were few journalists on the ground in Rwanda, so reporting was minimal. And with little international coverage, there was no major public outcry. And without that kind of pressure, governments are unlikely to step in or to risk their own personnel.
5: In these conditions, ensuring safety and survival became the task of ordinary people. Jean-Marie, a young lawyer at the time, barely escaped, and 10 years later he joined an inquiry with scholars, UN officials and diplomats, all asking the same question: what went wrong?
6: General Dallaire was there. He told us before the genocide broke out, he had intelligence. It was being planned. He sent a fax warning the UN. That warning kept getting pushed out along the chain of command. Eventually, Secretary General Boutros Ghali took it to the Security Council, and that's where things really broke down. The Security Council, the very body meant to protect international peace, fell. Why? Because it was acting in the interest of its most powerful members. US interest, French interest, not Rwandan lives. For Tutsi in Rwanda, who looked up the UN flag and believed it represented the world, that was a betrayal.
5: After failing to stop the genocide, the world faced a grim question. Did the rule of law still matter? In Rwanda, the scale of the horror was immense. Around 120,000 people were arrested for their role in the genocide. The first steps towards accountability came in 1994 with the establishment of the International Criminal Tribunal for Rwanda, a UN court based in Arusha, Tanzania, established to prosecute individual key organisers and leaders.
8: Generally, there's rarely much domestic justice after an armed conflict or atrocity crimes. That's often because a country's infrastructure collapses, including its government and legal systems. In cases like genocide, intellectuals, including judges and lawyers, are often targeted in that process. But another reason is political. Regimes often stay in power and, I mean, quite frankly, they don't want to hold themselves accountable. With the UN International Criminal Tribunal for Rwanda, the focus was on prosecuting those most responsible, which usually meant the leaders. But personally, I don't think that label should only apply to those at the top. You can be low ranking and still deeply responsible for atrocity crimes.
4: Many local people in Rwanda, when I asked them about the UN tribunal, which was based quite a long way away in Tanzania, would say something along the lines of, we don't think that's real justice because those suspects are being prosecuted over there. Whereas real justice is facing us here in the community.
6: It raised a crucial question. Who justice this? Who are we trying to protect? Who are we trying to heal? Because if justice feels foreign, disconnected, or elitist, then it doesn't truly work as justice. So Rwanda had to find its own way. The national courts initially focused on trying elite, but made a point of holding trial within the country. Even so, the system was quickly overwhelmed. More than 100,000 people were in prison. The court had been destroyed. There were only about 30 lawyers in the country. The government was stuck between the need to show legitimacy by upholding the rule of law and the reality of a collapsed legal system.
5: One solution was gachacha, a traditional community justice system once used for minor disputes, now adapted for something far larger, with communities holding local trials in open-air meetings instead of relying on slow, top-down courts. It wasn't perfect, but it got people talking and brought accountability out of distant courtrooms and into the very villages where the violence had happened.
0: In the years that followed, the justice system was so overwhelmed, many of these men would be dealt with by village courts or gachachas.
4: In a classic gachacha hearing, the suspect would come in front of the entire community, which could be 200 or 300 community members, and the suspects would be confronted with the evidence to support the accusations against them, and that evidence had usually been given by local people. The task then fell to the gachacha judges. These were everyday people elected by their local communities, and it was up to those community judges to determine the guilt or the innocence of a particular suspect. Everyday people were encouraged not just to give evidence, but also to talk about the psychological impact of the genocide on them. And that's a key feature of gachacha. It wasn't only about criminal cases. It was also about dialogue.
6: Villagers sat together and discussed what happened, who did what, who witnessed it, who was involved. Victim could speak. Accused individual could explain or defend himself. So truth emerged through dialogue. Was it perfect? No. Gachacha was amended 3 times. But over time, it grew into a unique system that combined prosecution, truth, reconciliation, and repair all in one.
5: To see gachacha's impact, consider this. The ICTR spent over $2 billion to try 93 people in 21 years, while around 12,000 gachacha courts handled nearly 2 million cases between 2005 and 2012. No other country has ever tried so many suspects for such massive crimes. And without gachacha, Rwanda's justice system would likely still be buried under a backlog.
4: Rwanda is in a much healthier place than most post-genocide societies today because people have really talked about all of the different dimensions of the genocide. In contrast, my colleagues who are working on the Balkans describe deep denial, especially around the Srebrenica genocide in 1995. The Balkans got a UN tribunal as well, the ICTY, but they didn't get much else.
5: Both the International Criminal Tribunal for Rwanda and the Tribunal for the Former Yugoslavia set important legal precedents. They also exposed a fundamental problem. It wasn't feasible to set up a new court for every atrocity. Justice needed a permanent home. Which is how we ended up with this, the International Criminal Court in The Hague. Established in 2002, the ICC became the world's first permanent court explicitly mandated to prosecute individuals for war crimes, crimes against humanity, and genocide.
4: The primary motivation behind creating the ICC was the idea that it made better political and economic sense to create one permanent body that could handle cases globally. A second motivation was the desire to create something universal. There was this concern that ad hoc tribunals, ad hoc courts were being set up for some regions and not others. A third motivation was the idea of deterrence, that the court should have this goal of preventing genocide, crimes against humanity and war crimes by making it clear that absolutely no one in Myanmar, Darfur, anywhere could claim impunity just because there wasn't a tribunal that was set up for their particular country.
5: Jurisdiction is a big part of how the ICC works. Most of the time, the ICC prosecutor can only investigate crimes that happen in countries that have become party to the Rome Statute, the 1998 treaty that created the ICC and sets out what it can and can't do. As of January 2026, 125 countries have officially joined the Rome Statute, while around 68 UN member states, including major powers like the United States, China, Russia, and India, have not.
4: 3 out of the 5 permanent members of the UN Security Council aren't even subject to the ICC's jurisdiction. And that highlights a long-standing criticism of the ICC, that The court ultimately serves the powerful and it targets the weak. So if the goal was to have a global court applying equal standards, it certainly hasn't played out that way. And that's why the 2024 arrest warrants for two senior Israeli officials, Benjamin Netanyahu, the Prime Minister of Israel, and Yoav Gallant, the former Minister of Defense of Israel, are really historic.
9: That I have reasonable grounds to believe Benjamin Netanyahu and Minister of Defense Yoav Gallant bear criminal responsibility.
4: Because it's the first time that the ICC has gone after actors who are aligned with Western powers. The US even passed laws to block ICC cooperation, and they sanctioned anyone who would help the ICC investigate.
10: He issued yesterday these sanctions on this scandalous and corrupt organization, the ICC.
4: So you could see the US using its power to constrain what the ICC could or couldn't do.
5: Even today, as conflicts evolve, states must justify their use of force. This is the essence of jus ad bellum, the right to go to war, the rule book in the UN Charter that asks, is this war lawful? There are three legal bases: consent, when one state invites another to assist, UN Security Council authorization, and self-defense.
8: States often justify force as self-defense, but under international law, this claim has to meet two criteria: necessity and proportionality. Necessity means all non-violent options, such as diplomacy or sanction, must be tried and exhausted before force is used. Proportionality requires that the response match the threat. In Gaza, Israel's response to the October 7 attacks, where about 1,200 people were killed, has resulted in over 70,000 deaths, more than 171,000 injuries, and widespread infrastructure destruction. That level of force is grossly disproportionate.
11: All of this is ill-defined and nebulous, and it constitutes basically a site of battle and contestation.
5: Nora Erekat is a legal scholar and human rights attorney.
11: An IHL basically regulates a legitimate war, and we should distinguish that from an illegitimate form of warfare, one of which is genocide.
5: Genocide is never a legitimate form of warfare because it doesn't just violate fundamental international laws, but deliberately targets civilian populations for annihilation rather than achieve legitimate military objectives. If jus ad bellum asks, can this war even happen? Then jus in bello asks, how should it be fought? The 1977 additional protocols to the Geneva Conventions put that principle into practice, with a focus on protecting civilians and limiting unnecessary suffering, no matter who is fighting.
11: It's not until 1977, with the additional protocols, that you get an explicit definition of who is a civilian and how they must be protected. It's important to highlight that the US and Israel are outstanding objectors to the additional protocols. They never agree to them.
5: Almost all UN members have signed these additional protocols, but some countries, like the US, India, Israel, Iran, and Pakistan, haven't. They worry the rules could limit their military choices, affect their independence, or give rights to armed groups they don't control. These laws are extensive, but are only ever meaningful if they're enforced. That's where the International Court of Justice, the ICJ, comes into play. Unlike the ICC, which prosecutes individuals, the ICJ settles disputes between countries and clarifies how international law, including the laws of war, should be applied. Right now, the court is busy with four active cases under the Genocide Convention being pursued. It shows that more and more countries are turning to the ICJ to seek accountability. But there's a catch. The ICJ relies on the UN Security Council to enforce its rulings, a reliance that remains a fundamental obstacle.
11: The Security Council is comprised of 15 members. 10 of them are rotating member states that have two-year terms. And then 5 of them are the permanent 5 members: the United States, France, Britain, China, and Russia. And those 5 can exercise a veto that overrides the will of all other states.
8: It's important to remember the problem isn't always a lack of law. It's often the lack of implementation. Sometimes the systems exist, but states simply choose not to enforce them for political reasons.
11: The US has issued something like 49 Security Council vetoes in order to protect Israel from international accountability. The second highest recipient of such protection from the United States in the Security Council was apartheid South Africa.
12: For 30 years, successive South African governments have been condemned in the United Nations and saved by Western vetoes from meaningful pressure.
11: And it's not just the United States. China uses this, Russia uses this, France uses this, Britain uses this. This has accompanied the structure of the United Nations since it was established in 1945. This is not new. What the current moment makes clear is now that it's undeniable.
13: 14 members of the Security Council voting for a ceasefire in Gaza.
14: Those against.
13: But it's blocked by one, the United States. This, its sixth veto on Gaza in almost 2 years.
11: And it's one that's also created a chasm between the global north and the global south.
13: The ambassador of Algeria repeatedly apologized to the people of Gaza.
15: Forgive us because this council could not save your children.
11: Which is understanding that they are very much subject to an ongoing, unjust international legal system that has been set up by the strong to benefit the strong and to advance their interests.
5: But it's not just about outside forces. Local authorities also matter. And when they can't fully use the legal tools available, opportunities for justice are often lost.
11: Think of the International Court of Justice 2004 advisory opinion on the route of the wall. We get the explicit rejection of Israel's argument that it has the right to use self-defense or military force in the West Bank and Gaza. The Palestinian official leadership could have used that finding to basically run a diplomatic marathon and demand that all states this be their obligation, but they don't. And it's based on the Palestinian official leadership's undying faith and conviction that the only way to achieve Palestinian self-determination is if the U.S. delivers it to them. And they do not want to lose favor with the United States. Other states also fear U.S. retribution and so act cautiously. This is a matter of politics. This is a matter of power. Law does not self-actualize. It has to be implemented, and it's implemented by states. The law can be used in order to strengthen the position of these states, but it won't manifest on its own.
5: When it comes to genocide, one thing is clear. It doesn't need a legal label to be real. Since the 1948 Genocide Convention, only three cases have been officially recognized: Cambodia, Rwanda, and Srebrenica. Yet many communities have endured structural violence without official designation. Legal definitions matter. They shape prosecutions and set international norms. But the law moves slowly, especially since politics often determines its pace. What matters most is recognizing violence early and taking action to stop it, and to not allow debates over what to call it delay or derail action.
11: One of the quickest things to do is to see this and then to say, okay, obviously international law doesn't work, it's trash, it just protects the strong. Yes, the law is subject to a structure of power, but power has been a variable. When power is organized, the law as a framework can be used to advance emancipatory causes.
8: In the end, it really comes down to politics and international relations, how the laws are applied or ignored. The law itself remains. It adapts, it changes, it builds on what came before. But like any legal system, it only works if states and individuals are held accountable when they violate it.
16: In the hinterland of Kazakhstan, a medical train is on a crucial mission. 101 East joins the doctors on board as they bring life-saving healthcare to tens of thousands of patients. Kazakhstan's train hospital on Al Jazeera.
17: Germany is Ukraine's largest European military and financial donor, but its contributions are dwarfed by those of the US.
18: The feeling here is pretty clear. These people want Friedrich Merz to change his policy towards Israel, but are he and his colleagues listening to them?
19: This is the third time in less than 3 months in which a car has been driven into crowds of people. The number of casualties caused in these incidents runs to the hundreds.
17: The realities of such a long frontier is that there are large stretches of it, like this. And at this border crossing point from Poland into Germany, there are no controls.
20: A meeting of

0: minds.
1: The tragedy for me of a democratic South Africa, it's how quickly we sort of adopted the very tawdry global norms, the intertwining of money and politics.
0: Campaigner Andrew Feinstein and photographer Shahidul Alam on activism and the crisis in Gaza.
2: What is happening today is happening on our watch. And years from now, there will be people asking, how did you let it happen?
0: Studio B Unscripted, Part 1 on Al Jazeera.
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4: 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They're a part of our new climatic reality.
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0: Hello, I'm Frankie McCamley. This is Al Jazeera from Doha. The top stories this hour. Russian drone strikes kill at least 15 people at a busy shopping mall in Ukraine. Around 130 are injured. The US Supreme Court rules that construction on President Donald Trump's $400 million White House ballroom can continue for now. Rising displacement in Sudan. We report from the Kordofan region, where thousands of families are fleeing paramilitary fighters.
1: You're throwing his stuff out of the balcony. You're not the owner. He's the owner right here.
0: Israeli soldiers throw away belongings of a Palestinian in the occupied West Bank. Settlers have surrounded their homes for nearly 2 weeks.
2: Plus, after Iran wouldn't cave, Donald Trump is rethinking North Korea, scaling back military drills and warming up to Kim Jong-un. What it could mean for Washington's nuclear strategy. That's later on This Is America.
0: Hello, thanks for joining us. Russian drone attacks on a shopping mall have killed at least 15 people and wounded more than 130 others in the southern Ukrainian city of Kryvyi Rih. Ukraine's president called the attack despicable. It marks yet another deadly day for civilians as casualties across both Ukraine and Russia continue to mount. Audrey McAlpine reports from Kyiv.
3: This is the moment a drone crashed into a busy shopping mall in southern Ukraine. Moments later, a woman desperately searches for her daughter, Tina, who works in a spice shop inside the mall. She's been calling her, but can't get through. The attack began at 4:30 in the afternoon, when the mall is typically crowded. A second wave of drones followed just 30 minutes later, with rescue workers from nearby regions called in to help. Ukraine's president called the attack on his hometown both cynical and treacherous.
4: This is absolute Russian brutality. Just animals. We will definitely respond. It is important that we have everything necessary to protect lives. It is important that the world does not remain silent about all of this. There must be an end to this Russian war, and the world must help us achieve that.
3: In Zaporizhia, another drone attack. This time, a city bus is hit. The attacks come as civilian casualties in the war continue to mount, with July marking one of the deadliest months for civilians on both sides since the full-scale war began. And they are another example of how attacks far beyond the front lines are taking their toll on ordinary people. Audrey McAlpine, Al Jazeera, Kyiv.
0: The US Supreme Court has just ruled that the construction for President Donald Trump's half-built White House ballroom can continue for now. The $400 million project has faced repeated legal problems. Two lower courts had ruled that the ballroom project is probably illegal because it was never approved by Congress. In response to Friday's decision, Trump said he's grateful, adding that the construction is under budget and ahead of schedule. Matthew Torres has more from outside the Supreme Court in Washington, D.C.
5: It's at least a temporary win for President Donald Trump. We know that he was pushing for this to happen, especially filing that emergency appeal to the Supreme Court last week for the construction to continue after a lower court ruled that it must be stopped by today unless there is approval from the congressional members. This order came down from Chief Justice John Roberts, who simply put it that there is a stay on that injunction, meaning blocking it. For now, this gives the ability for the justices to further have time to consider the arguments that the Trump administration have really put out there. So by allowing the construction to happen, even though there is still a legal battle happening, the National Trust of Historic Preservation, who is behind the lawsuit, is worried that as the construction continues, that they would be unable to do any of the work that was already taking place as the Supreme Court has now allowed this. They said as their prime argument is that the administration never had the authority to do this because Congress did not allow him to demolish the East Wing last fall and then continue the construction on his $400 million, 8,400 square meter ballroom. And so that is their big concern. Obviously, a big win now for President Donald Trump, who earlier this week would have doubted any of the justices, to at least the conservative majority, to go against his will to continue this construction.
0: Thousands of people are fleeing violence in Sudan's Kordofan region as the army and paramilitary rapid support forces fight for control. In the space of a week, more than 5,000 families arrived in El Obeid, which is the capital of North Kordofan. They're sheltering in tents, public buildings and schools across 8 displacement centres. The RSF has been attacking critical facilities in an attempt to seize control of the city. El Obeid is one of Sudan's largest cities and the capital of North Kordofan region. It is one of the main fronts in the country's war. It's home to around 500,000 people, including more than 100,000 who are displaced. The UN describes El Obeid as the main humanitarian centre for the Kordofan region. It sits at a crossroads of several major routes linking Khartoum, Darfur and the rest of Kordofan, making it a vital transport hub. El Obeid is around 400 kilometres from Omdurman, which is where the Sudanese army has its central command. Losing it would threaten supply routes to Khartoum and strengthen the RSF's grip on western Sudan. Al-Migdad Al-Ruhaid is at a displacement camp in El Obeid. He has been speaking to people who've had to leave everything behind.
6: It's a very difficult humanitarian situation here. Every day, more people are arriving here in El Obeid, fleeing the attacks. Actually, the attacks from the paramilitary group on their village and home, bringing with them almost nothing. You can see behind me some of these families living right now with the very difficult conditions.
7: What happened was the RSF fighters came to us at night and told us to leave. We left our homes in the middle of the night and reached El Obeid after more than 12 hours. Our donkey died on the way, and none of my belongings made it here. I had to leave everything behind. I hired a cart and arrived here with my two daughters. My husband stayed behind.
8: I've just arrived. I was in El Obeid 2 days ago, and my family in Umm Daraisa told me that the RSF soldiers had surrounded our village from all sides. They came in with around 60 motorcycles and 4 combat vehicles. They beat people with sticks and severely assaulted them, looted all our money and livestock, and killed 2 people from our village. In the neighboring village, 5 people were killed, and that's what happened.
6: And according to government sources, 800 people, they have arrived this morning from area southwest of El Obeid. So for those families who have arrived here, it means they've escaped the fighting, but also it means starting again with almost nothing with them. Al-Miqdad Al-Ruhaid, Al Jazeera, North Kordofan State.
0: Israeli settler violence against Palestinians in the occupied West Bank is still intensifying. The attacks are escalating as the government pushes ahead with plans to expand illegal settlements there. In the town of Kusra, settlers have trapped 3 families inside their homes for more than a week, leaving them with limited access.

0: to food and water. A new recording by a Palestinian-American man whose home has been surrounded by settlers shows him confronting an Israeli soldier. Loay Reedy is heard asking the soldier why he's throwing out his neighbour's belongings. Let's listen.
1: Hello. He's the owner of the house. Why do you throw his stuff out?
2: What?
1: He's the owner of this house.
2: No, I'm the owner.
1: No, you're not the owner. He's the owner.
2: I'm the owner. Who?
1: What do you mean, Ro?
2: I'm the owner.
1: That's his stuff. He has kids.
2: What do you want?
1: He's asking. That's his stuff. You're throwing it out.
2: No, it's my stuff. I'm the owner. Okay?
1: What's your name?
0: Well, Kusra sits in the so-called Area B of the occupied West Bank. It's under Palestinian administration and Palestinians have building permits, but Israel retains security control. Nida Ibrahim went to the village of Kayut, south of Nablus. Palestinians there say settlers and the Israeli army are working together to push them from their land.
3: We're in Kayut, a village south of Nablus. In 2018, more than 3,000 Palestinians lived here. Today, that number is 2,870. Instead of the natural population growth, it's declining. Let us tell you the story of Kayut, a village encircled by at least 7 illegal Israeli settlements and outposts. Kayut is a target for settler attacks, and the Israeli military is giving settlers free rein. See this illegal Israeli settlement outpost? Settlers took over this structure after they displaced a Bedouin community a few weeks ago. Now, they're threatening the Musa family and their farm. Leave or else. It's not an empty threat. Israeli settlers killed 2 Palestinian brothers near their house in March. The attackers still roam free. This is 65-year-old Mahmoud Amer. He says he'd like to invite us to his house, but he can't. He points out his home and explains how Israeli settlers surrounded it. He says they've been taking over more lands to connect the illegal settlement units with one another.
4: We have been isolated from the world. We're 35 residents and are the only ones allowed here. No social occasions, no relatives visiting us, including my own daughter.
3: The recent increase in settler violence is happening in Area B of the occupied West Bank. This area falls under partial Palestinian control, and landowners have permits to build here. But this offers little protection to Palestinians. Driving through Kayut and the neighboring village of Jalud, we see at least 11 homes occupied by Israeli settlers or soldiers. It's evident how life is becoming more difficult and dangerous for Palestinians. This field you see here is considered Area B. It has olive trees. Palestinian olive trees, yet the Israeli army prevents Palestinians from using it. And just months ago, Israeli forces uprooted these trees. Some dated back centuries. People who have homes are living in constant fear. See how they're barricading themselves in for protection? Dozens of families have been forced to leave their village, some outside the occupied West Bank altogether. People say the land is the target, it's the goal. And it doesn't matter if it's classified as Area A, B, or C. They say Israeli authorities are working with the settlers, creating a coercive environment so Palestinians will eventually leave. Nida Ibrahim, Al Jazeera, Occupied West Bank, Palestine.
0: Well, a growing list of European and Muslim-majority countries have condemned Israel's plans to build more illegal settlements in the occupied West Bank. On Tuesday, the Israeli government opened new construction bids for units under the so-called E1 settlement plan. European Commission President Ursula von der Leyen called the move unacceptable. Belgium Foreign Minister Maxime Prévost says the EU must take action.
5: I now hope that following this new initiative by the Israeli government, which undermines the chances of success of a two-state solution, which will cut the territory of the West Bank in two, further isolating Jerusalem, I believe it is essential that the European Union respond and finally be able to decide on sanctions. We have adopted sanctions at the Belgian level since last year. We've been advocating for them repeatedly with European bodies, which are reluctant to find majorities in order to adopt sanctions. This episode and the recent statements by Minister Ben-Gvir must, I hope, finally convince the most reluctant that the time has now come for action.
0: Let's take you to

0: Gaza City now, where in the middle of killings and funerals, devastation and displacement, traditional weddings in Gaza can offer a rare moment of happiness. For one family, music, dance and customs passed down through generations are helping them enjoy a moment of relief. Hani Mahmoud reports.
1: Before the wedding begins, there is a preparation. We followed this group of Palestinians as they rehearsed their debka steps and prepared for the celebrations. For them, the rehearsal is part of the tradition. The movements are learned from older generations and passed on to the young.
2: My friends and I have gathered in this beautiful day and sunny day, preparing for a bigger celebration that we will see later on this evening. We make some debka, we sing some traditional and cultural songs, trying to memorize and prepare ourselves for this bigger celebration.
1: And there is another essential part of the celebration, the sound of the yarghoul or mijwiz, a traditional double reed instrument whose distinctive sound has long been associated with Palestinian weddings.
2: Yeah, this instrument called magroon. This magroon is an old and ancient instrument used to make the sounds that we play on it with dabka.
1: Then the celebration begins. The dabka line grows, bringing together different generations. Children watch their parents and grandparents and join in. Palestinian families, weddings can also be deeply personal. Some have their own tradition, particular songs, dances, or ways of celebrating that have been passed down within the family.
3: These celebrations bring the Palestinian spirit to life. They are part of our heritage. We hope these traditions continue for generations to come, reminding us of our history and identity.
1: For these children, the steps are becoming part of their own memories. And in Gaza, that matters. After years of war, displacement and loss, moments like this have taken on a deeper meaning. A wedding offers family a brief escape from the uncertainty of everyday life. A chance to gather, to celebrate, and even for a few hours to feel something close to normal.
4: Behind me, a Palestinian wedding is underway, with the sound of dabka, dancing and joy are filling the air. In the midst of war, moments like these have taken on a deeper meaning, with families trying to celebrate life milestones, hold on to traditions despite the uncertainty, and have a sense of normality. Here in Gaza, every wedding is not just a celebration of love, but of resilience.
1: For a few hours, the rhythm of the music replaces the sound of war, and generations dance to the same beat. Hani Mahmoud, Al Jazeera, from Gaza City, Palestine.
0: Iran's top export destination has rejected the Trump administration's plans for a crushing economic campaign against Tehran. China says it doesn't support additional US sanctions on Iran and is calling for further negotiations instead. On Wednesday, Trump warned of economic consequences against any country that provides any type of lifeline to Iran. Before the US-led war began, China was a major importer of Iranian oil, accounting for 80% of Tehran's sales. That's according to the data firm Kepler.
3: Sanctions and pressure will not help resolve the issue. China calls on all relevant parties to take responsible measures and resolve the problem through political and diplomatic means. China opposes illegal unilateral sanctions that have no basis in international law and are not authorized by the UN Security Council, and calls on all relevant parties to take responsible measures and resolve the issue through political and diplomatic channels.
0: Iran's parliamentary speaker says Tehran must plan for what he calls unjust sanctions. Speaking on a visit to Iraq, Mohammad Baghia Ghalibaf says the US appears to have concluded that it can't win with any direct military confrontation. Separately, Iran's armed forces chief threatened a strong response to any new US threats. Well, US President Donald Trump has denied that his promise of new economic sanctions against Iran indicates military options for Washington are limited.
5: No, not at all. It just means that we're seeing what happens. They have no money, they have no Navy, they have no Air Force. They are not paying their soldiers, they're not paying their

0: police. They have 350% inflation. So we're just going to sort of see what happens. And we have total control, as you know, of the border. We have total control. If you look at the blockade, we have total control of that entire region having to do with the Strait of Hormuz. And that means well into it, the land areas. So they would love to make a deal, but they're not ready to make the right deal, in my opinion. Yeah.
1: The Kurdish-led Syrian Democratic Forces say they have fully integrated into the Syrian state. On Thursday, SDF commander Mazlum Abdi called on the public to support the institutions formed by that transition. Abdi said all Kurdish forces that are not from Syria have withdrawn from the region. He also pledged to guarantee the rights of Kurds in Syria's constitution. Heidi Pett reports from the capital, Damascus.
2: This integration is part of an ongoing process that's been being hammered out between the Kurdish-led SDF and the government here in Damascus for about the last 18 months. But the significant agreement was signed in January of this year after there were clashes between the SDF and government forces. Now, after that, they signed an agreement saying that they would agree to integrate. So as part of that, three brigades have been formed and former fighters from the SDF have been coming to government-held areas. There's a large training centre in a place called Al-Nabak, not far from here in Damascus, where they are receiving training and then going back and being integrated into the command structures of the new Syrian military. But the picture on the ground in the northeast is still a little bit more complicated because we had both the Kurdish-led SDF but also the Asayish, which is basically like internal security forces, more heavily armed police. And what we know from on the ground there is that those forces, they're still wearing their old uniforms. They're still functioning under the command structures of the SDF. There are a couple of other unanswered questions in terms of the military integration as well. And the big one is what happens to the YPJ? That is the women fighters who were instrumental in the fight back against ISIS beginning in 2014. Now, those women and their leadership say that they are professional, experienced soldiers, and if they're going to be integrated, it should be into the Ministry of Defence. But the government in Damascus is instead offering that they can join the Ministry of Interior and effectively become police officers. Now, the other aspects, people up there are relatively happy with that. It includes citizenship rights for Kurdish Syrians, it includes language rights and making sure that people who have been educated up in a part of Syria that has basically been run autonomously for the last 10 years or so are going to have their certificates recognized, which means that they can go on to further study, careers, both here in Syria and overseas. It might sound like a small thing, but it's actually an enormous part of integrating the people of a part of Syria that had been largely cut off for a really long time. Heidi Pett, Al Jazeera, Damascus.
1: Back to the US now, where Aisha Wahab has become the first Afghan American elected to Congress. Wahab won a special election in California for a US House seat and will fill the vacant spot left by former Congressman Eric Swalwell. She says the needs of the American people should come before any other interests.
3: I think that the American people are fed up with not being served. I think that there are other interests, both corporate as well as international interests, for big industry that has become a priority in D.C. versus the American people. We have people literally struggling to pay their utilities, their rent, buy a home, education, you name it, and yet we're shipping off billions and billions of dollars for what? For our American soldiers to get harmed, right? For needless and endless wars with no real thought process or strategy behind it. I think that that's really the core of it.
1: There's been an explosion at an arms depot in the Libyan city of Misrata. The blast caused missiles and ammunition to propel into the air, causing a road nearby to close too. Local media reported the warehouse belongs to a military battalion. The UK's National Weather Service is warning of the strongest El Niño in living memory. This natural weather phenomenon happens every few years, driving up temperatures and disrupting weather patterns worldwide. It's already being linked to drought in the Panama Canal and flooding in Chile. Rory Challens reports.
4: Wildfires in Indonesia's central Borneo. Floods and mudslides in Chile. Water levels in the Panama Canal so low that fewer ships are being allowed through. These are all recent events in which a weather phenomenon called El Niño is likely playing a part. And it's probably just the beginning.

0: beginning, this El Nino is shaping up to be a big one.
1: I have never seen a forecast that looks like this. The strength of the El Nino in our forecast.

0: in the tropical Pacific. Trade winds, which usually blow east to west, stall, or sometimes reverse. That means the warm water that typically accumulates in the western Pacific spreads eastwards. Rainfall patterns across the Pacific are disrupted, with knock-on effects worldwide for a year or more. Like failing monsoons in South Asia to drought in Australia and winter storms in the UK and Ireland. Global temperatures spike too. Combined with the effects of climate change, 2027 is predicted to be the hottest on record. Average sea surface temperatures are expected to be 3 degrees Celsius warmer than normal in some regions.
1: We've not had an El Nino like this on top of the level of global warming that we now have. That means that if we look at places that normally suffer drought and high temperatures during El Nino, that this time, those impacts are on top of elevated warming that lying underneath that. And so that's what's going to take it to unprecedented levels.
0: An advanced glimpse, perhaps, of the heat the world can expect in the years to come. Rory Challens, Al Jazeera.
2: The UK government is planning to triple the number of data centres to meet the soaring demand for artificial intelligence. But with much of the country facing unprecedented heat waves and drought, concerns are growing about the amounts of water and power being consumed. Jonah Hall reports from London.
3: Have you ever used an AI chatbot? Think ChatGPT or Claude. Of course you have. It's a free source of information. But every single question you ask it has a hidden cost in power and cooling water. Ask it for a recipe, that costs water. Ask it for a film recommendation, more water. In fact, Google's Gemini model estimates that every single prompt costs around 5 drops of water. Then consider that most people who use AI ask it more than just one question. And that makes for billions of prompts every day.
4: It all happens here, inside sprawling, heat-generating data centres, often built in the heart of communities and in drought-stressed areas. They're the backbone of cloud computing and the internet. The worst offenders are the big tech companies based in the United States, where large data facilities rely on evaporative water cooling towers, drawing billions of litres of water annually. In England, the industry is more regulated, with a majority using waterless cooling systems while still using plenty of electricity. And the search is on, say industry figures, for ever more sustainable solutions.
5: The alternative solution is to use a closed-loop system. So with that system, you're not utilising water to cool down your data centre. The only water use for your data centre is purely domestic, from your taps, for your toilet facilities, and you're not putting any stress or any strain on the water infrastructure.
3: So in this sweltering summer, with large parts of the country here in drought, we've been given access to a data centre on the banks of the River Thames that is doing things a little differently.
6: This is our direct liquid cooling pipework. This is where our servers and our customers' important data is all held.
4: At Digital Realty's facility in London's Docklands, the team is using river water to cool their systems.
6: So this is our primary cooling room. This room, we're taking water from the dock through a series of pipes and pumps, and we're putting partially through our heat exchanger. That is then being taken straight back out to the dock again.
7: So no water is being used in this process. This is an entirely renewable water source.
6: Yeah, that's correct. We're not using any mains water for this system.
4: But the advance of AI means data centres are expanding at pace, while the means to deliver renewable resources lags far behind. Rising temperatures and drought, meanwhile, are problems even AI may struggle to solve. Jonah Hull, Al Jazeera, London.
2: Still ahead here on Al Jazeera, This Is America looks at Donald Trump's new position on North Korea.
8: The latest news.
9: The Israeli army has cut off the roads connecting Palestinian families here, but the Israeli settlers can still move freely.
8: With detailed coverage.
10: This is a house that an internally displaced family thought it could be safe. So they sought shelter here, but they were killed by an Israeli airstrike.
8: From the heart of the story.
11: Gaza's elderly are being pushed into this place.

0: This means isolation, left to face the war without the care, security, and dignity they deserve.
1: Snatched from the streets, dozens have disappeared as the armed forces have waged Ecuador's war on drug cartels.
2: They have the backing of the president. They know they can act with impunity.
1: Fault Lines investigates the devastating impact of the crackdown.
3: The government's been doubling down on its hardline strategy. They've sent 10,000 more troops onto the streets.
1: And meets the families living with the consequences. Ecuador's disappeared on Al Jazeera.

0: Hello, you're watching Al Jazeera. A reminder of our top stories this hour. Russian drone strikes on a large shopping mall in central Ukraine have killed at least 15 people. Around 130 others have been injured in the attack in the city of Kryvyi Rih. The US Supreme Court has allowed construction for President Donald Trump's White House ballroom to continue for now. The $400 million project has faced repeated legal problems. Thousands of people are fleeing violence in Sudan's Kordofan region as the army and paramilitary rapid support forces fight for control. Well, now it's time to hand you over to our team in Washington, D.C. for This Is America.
1: This is America, and this is the Korean War Veterans Memorial here in Washington, D.C., which stands as testament to a more than 70-year-old self-defense pact between Seoul and Washington. In recent days, though, Donald Trump has asked the Pentagon to scale back major military exercises with South Korea as he once again turns his attention to the North and its leader, Kim Jong-un. As he struggles with the war in Iran, is the president now looking for a more manageable win elsewhere? In a few minutes, we'll be looking at what history can tell us about the near future. First, though, let's go to our Washington, D.C. studio and Alex Marquardt.
2: Thank you, Richard. Donald Trump appears to be rethinking how he handles the countries that he's had the toughest time with. The Iranian leadership, for its part, has not caved, even after months of American strikes. And now he's trying a different approach with North Korea. Trump has long talked up his relationship with their leader, Kim Jong-un, and appears to be considering giving up on the idea of North Korea ever fully disarming. This is all raising some bigger questions, whether he's moving away from force and trying to make deals instead. Richard Gaisford looks at how we got here.
3: When North Korea invaded its southern neighbor in 1950, the world responded, with the U.S. sending the largest contingent of troops to defend the country.
4: At Busan, the U.N. forces had to stand firm or be pushed off the Korean Peninsula.
3: 3 years later, an armistice was agreed, but no formal peace treaty was ever signed. That means North and South Korea are officially still at war.
5: The presence of American soldiers helps guarantee the security of the entire free world as well.
3: At the same time, Washington agreed a mutual self-defense treaty with their counterparts in Seoul, promising a permanent presence to deter future attacks. 28,000 U.S. troops remain in the country at Camp Humphreys, which is the largest U.S. foreign base. In Donald Trump's first term, he tried to do what no U.S. president had ever managed to do before, to bring North Korea on side and deliver a permanent peace.
1: Trump first met Kim Jong-un in Singapore, and it was the first time a US president had ever sat down with a North Korean leader for talks. 8 months later, they headed to Vietnam to hammer out a deal in Hanoi. The talks broke down. That summer, Donald Trump said Kim Jong-un had written to him, expressing displeasure at joint South Korean and US military exercises, which the president had already scaled back. Days later, Trump traveled to Korea's demilitarized zone and became the first sitting U.S. president to step onto North Korean territory. It was an historic and hastily arranged meeting that failed to deliver a deal.
3: Since then, there's been no meetings, no breakthroughs, and little discussion of special relationships, with an increase in North Korean propaganda and cyber attacks. But the president is now once again calling for substantial reductions in U.S. and South Korean military exercises because he wants to talk with Kim Jong-un.
6: Are you exchanging written letters with Kim Jong-un?
7: I can't tell you that. But I get along with him. And you know what? The fact that I get along with him, that's a good thing, not a bad thing. He has 57 very powerful nuclear weapons.
1: More than 70 years since American forces stopped fighting in Korea and the armistice was signed, it would seem unlikely that Donald Trump could suddenly pull off a peace deal that had previously eluded him.
3: The talks would certainly shift the focus from his troubles in the Middle East that continue to suck in U.S. resources. The George Washington recently left Vietnam and is now operating in the Arabian Sea. That means there'll be no U.S. carrier strike group in the Indo-Pacific region, which dramatically reduces naval cover for South Korea and surrounding countries, potentially for more than a year. Richard Gaisford, Al Jazeera, Washington.
2: And here to discuss President Trump's new North Korea approach is Jenny Towne. She is the director of the Stimson Korea Program in 38 North, which provides analysis on North Korea. And Mark Fitzpatrick, who is a former acting deputy assistant secretary of state on nonproliferation. Mark and Jenny, thank you so much for being with us. This is a really interesting new chapter in the conversation between the U.S. and North Korea. It's relatively one-sided right now. But, Mark, what do you think is prompting this new outreach from Trump? Is it the optics and the headlines that come out of a big meeting, or does the U.S. side actually think that they can accomplish something now?
8: Well, I think it comes down to really what does President Trump want to do. And I've been surprised, Alex, that he hasn't tried to do this before, because he likes Kim Jong-un. He likes...
2: Before
8: in the second term. But why now? Well, I think it's because he's run out of other possible foreign policy wins. The Iran war is a disaster for him. And he's bored with it. He doesn't know what to do there. And he looks to North Korea and thinks, oh, here's my old buddy. Maybe we can make music together again.
2: But substantively, is there any indication from Pyongyang that would give Washington the sense that they could move the ball forward in some areas?
8: No, I don't think there's any indication at all. North Korea has been reluctant to engage with the United States. They've got friendships with Russia, stronger with China now than they've had for a while. So they don't need the United States anymore. This is a one-sided approach by Trump.
2: We saw this sudden scaling down, Jenny, of joint U.S.-South Korean military exercises. That's a slight towards Seoul. But what does it tell us about what the Trump administration may be willing to concede to the North Koreans?
9: Well, I think we're seeing a revert to the playbook from 2018. And of course, back then, when we were starting negotiations, you had Trump announce in the press conference after the Singapore summit that we were going to end all war games, is what he called it at that point in time, because they're so expensive. And at that time, in the relationship, it was seen as a big concession to the North Koreans. The North Koreans were very happy with it. And I think he thinks that this is another way to get their attention. And that, kind of start over and show goodwill. But the way that it happened, of course, the fact that it was so haphazard, so last minute, too last minute for it to actually be canceled or actually, substantively scaled back in any kind of rational way, it comes across as insincere. And you saw in the Kim Yo-jong statement afterwards where, the complaint was, nice try, but it doesn't actually indicate any kind of policy change. And that's really what they're looking at now and looking for as they're trying to assess whether there's a reason to come back to the table.
2: Do you think Trump would ever go so far as to remove American troops from South Korea, which, of course, the North Koreans would love to see?
9: I don't think we're in that territory, even if he has talked about it in the past. And I don't think the administration would push back on that quite heavily, especially outside of an actual negotiation framework. It's interesting, though, you have seen the South Korean president also now call for the relevant parties to get together to actually talk about ending the Korean War, building an actual peace agreement to replace the armistice. And so I think there's a lot of things that are negotiable right now. It wouldn't necessarily be the full removal of troops, but the number of troops may come up in conversation. The types of exercises may come up. All of these things are negotiable. But the way he did it, he could have talked to Lee Jae-myung, who would have been open to these ideas. But to openly undermine the South Koreans the way that he did was just a really bad move.
2: How do you think Pyongyang, Mark, is interpreting Washington's eagerness? Because President Trump said that he would like to meet with Kim Jong-un. He'd like to do it before the end of the year. So he kind of boxed himself in. So does that give Pyongyang more leverage?
8: I think it gives Pyongyang leverage both on the timing and on the substance. Trump is obviously the one eager to resume this friendship. Kim Jong-un is ready to sit back and see what else have you got. You did this one thing. It doesn't mean that much to us. Give us something that really means something. And so they're in a strong negotiating position here, especially since Trump said by the end of the year.
2: And is that message of what else you got reinforced, Jenny, by the ballistic missile test that we saw? I think it was just the day after it was announced that those exercises were being scaled down?
9: It all fits together, right? The Kim Yo-jong statement, I think, is the most definitive we've seen lately in terms of, you know, the North Koreans really looking for policy changes that lower the hostile, you know, the take away the hostile elements of U.S. policy towards North Korea. In the past, they've talked about wanting acceptance of their nuclear status. And I think, you know, even the idea of the salvo of short-range ballistic missile launches that they did post exercises or post this announcement, you know, those were obviously planned in advance. Mm-hmm. The North Koreans had indicated in advance the week before that, you know, they saw these exercises as being, you know, of greater scale than what they've seen in the past. And so it needed a greater demonstration. And so obviously this gesture that Trump didn't change that calculus.
2: So this was, to remind our viewers, this was 10 ballistic missiles that were fired off the coast of North Korea, of course, into the sea. You've mentioned Kim Yo-jong twice now. That is Kim Jong-un's sister. And she put out a statement after the announcement about the military exercises. This is the highest level statement that we've seen from the North Korean government. I want to put up on the screen here. She says that the provocative, aggressive nature of the drills won't change, even though their duration and size were reduced. So, Mark, do you think Trump got anything while he hurt ties with one of America's closest allies in the region?
8: No, I don't think he got anything at all. Yet, he thinks he will get something. And maybe the positive words that Kim Jong-jo said about him, maybe he regards that as positive, an affirmation of a friendship. And for him, those personal relationships are very important. It means nothing in terms of U.S.-North Korea relations. So yeah, I think he gave up something for nothing. And this insult, this disrespect to South Korea of doing something without, arranging it with them beforehand, I think is very damaging long term.
2: What does it do to U.S. credibility more broadly when allies and adversaries alike see what the U.S. just did to Seoul?
9: Well, I think at this point, it's just one more data point of how the U.S. policy, especially towards allies, and the U.S. credibility towards our allies is really eroding. It is one of these instances now where, you know, the policy is at the whim of the president. It could change at any minute. And in terms of, you know, assurances to our allies, that's not an reassuring sign. And you already see the creep on the European side of the equation that's moving towards greater strategic autonomy. In Asia, I think there was still hope that, you know, the U.S., there's fewer options for them. They see themselves as more dependent on the U.S. and hoping that the policy would somehow revert back to what it was pre this second term of Trump. But I think this really signals that our allies really need to be thinking about their own strategic future and, you know, have much more limited expectations of what the U.S. is going to do.
2: And that's exactly what we're seeing in NATO and what yep. the European allies are thinking of. So let's discuss what could be on the table. It's clear that Trump wants talks, but what could a potential deal between Washington and Pyongyang actually look like? Or Eva McCann looks at the options.
10: North Korea already has the bomb, and that changes what President Donald Trump can get from Kim Jong-un. Now, historically, the U.S. has demanded that North Korea give up its entire nuclear arsenal. But outside estimates have the East Asian country at about 50 assembled warheads, with enough material to make as many as 40 more.
11: It looks like there are three possible deals. Option one, denuclearization. Kim gives up the weapons. That's the biggest prize, but probably the hardest sell. Option two, a nuclear freeze. Kim keeps what he has, but stops producing more bomb-making material. Option three, arms control. Washington accepts the weapons exist, but negotiates limits on warheads, missiles, testing, and production. The last approach may be gaining ground. The president of South Korea says Trump is open to considering a phased strategy. Freeze first, denuclearization later. And now, Trump is reducing U.S.-South Korea military exercises while looking to revive diplomacy with Kim. Eva McCann, Al Jazeera, Washington.
2: So we saw this dismissal of this overture by Washington in terms of the exercises from Kim Yo-jong, but it wasn't all negative. She also said that her brother, Kim Jong-un, and Trump still have excellent relations. Mark, to you, does that signal an opening, a willingness to talk?
8: Oh, I think there's a signal there, certainly. I mean, the positivity of it. You know, we've seen so much negative verbiage come from North Korea over the years. To see them be respectful to the U.S. president, I'm sure that was meant to tell Trump, yes, there's a possibility here, but give us more.
2: It is striking to me as we discuss this that it's all about signals, and it's so little about the actual concrete elements that Eva was just laying out there, which tells me we're obviously pretty far away from any kind of any deal here.
9: I would look at it more as like the door to diplomacy is unlocked. Mm-hmm. Doesn't necessarily mean it's open. And again, the North Koreans have laid out their preconditions of what they want to see. And if you look at the way they talk about U.S. policy, it's very negative. And the way that they portray the U.S. role in the region is very negative. So, you know, they have refrained from saying, you know, specific things about Trump himself and denigrating things about Trump himself, which does leave the door unlocked. But the threshold is very high as to how do we actually create a scenario where the North Koreans find resuming talks with the U.S. even compelling.
2: Unlocked, but Kim Jong-un is not rushing through that door in the same way that Donald Trump is. Is it because he still feels relatively burned from the last time they met in Hanoi in 2019?
9: Well, you know, I don't think the North Koreans really believe they're going to get much from any kind of negotiation with the United States. I don't think they're willing to actually make concessions the way they were before, especially when they do have relations with, you know, Russia and China that don't require them to make those sacrifices. So, you know, they have options now, and they're in a much stronger position than they were before. So there's very little incentive for them to concede to those preconditions just to get in a room with Trump.
2: Expand on that, Mark, if you will. How much more leverage does North Korea have now, 7 years later?
8: Well, they know something about what Trump was willing to give up then. So they've already pocketed that he was willing to remove UN sanctions, but not U.S. sanctions. And they probably think that he would be willing to make a deal with U.S. Sanctions as well. They know that Trump has had in his mind the idea that South Korea, U.S. relations are one-sided, that South Korea gets everything, doesn't pay for it. And they might think that he would be willing to reduce troops or maybe possibly even remove the U.S. Security alliance. So I think they do have more leverage now.
2: North Korea, of course, is such a different case than Iran. When it comes to Iran, what we heard from the Trump administration is we need to stop their nuclear program, make sure they never build a nuke. That horse is bolted when it comes to North Korea. And I want to show our viewers what we're talking about in terms of nuclear arsenal, because in North Korea, and this is according to the United States, the North Koreans have some 57 nuclear weapons. The South Koreans say that that's actually significantly higher. China has some 620. The U.S. has 3,700. Russia, for its part, has 4,400. Jenny, it's also striking how far apart Washington and Pyongyang seem to be just on this fundamental question of whether North Korea should have nuclear weapons. You noted a moment ago that Kim Jong-un wants to be leading a respected nuclear nation. But what we've heard from Trump very recently speaks more to the U.S. desire that they don't have any nuclear weapons at all, which seems like a very far-fetched possibility.
9: There's a huge gap in expectation of what new negotiations would look like. And I think there is a bit of, you know, Trump sees unfinished business from the first term. He had clearer goals in the first term. But North Korea has moved on. They don't need the U.S. the way they don't have the urgency to make concessions with the U.S. in order to get that relationship again. But in the meantime, you know, the idea that they've said, like, hey, you know, we do want respect for our nuclear status from the U.S., acceptance of the nuclear status, they're not willing to talk about denuclearization. And so for Trump to continue to talk about, you know, they shouldn't have done it, they wouldn't have done it if I had been president, it's like, well, he was president. and they were continuing to grow their program. But it still portrays it in a negative light. So if you're the North Koreans, there's no reason to meet yet. because that is still at the heart of the conversation.
2: Do you agree, Mark, that it's just a non-starter when it comes to eliminating the arsenal?
8: Well, eliminating the arsenal is absolutely a non-starter.
2: Reducing
8: maybe is a non-starter as well. Capping intercontinental ballistic missile testing, I think those are both within the realm of the possibility. But North Korea has made it absolutely clear. They are a nuclear-armed state. It's in their constitution. They're not going to go back on that. They think it's vital to the preservation of the regime and the nation.
2: So it's...
9: If I could just add to that, though, you know, those things were kind of low-hanging fruit back in 2018 when we started when Trump started negotiations.
2: The slowing of the program, the freezing,
9: and the moratorium on testing. These were low-hanging fruit back then. The problem is, in the meantime, North Korea have now enshrined these things into their constitution, as well as the right to continue doing them. So if North Korea is still willing to even consider talking about and negotiating on those points, the price of everything is so much higher now.
2: Do you think that the Trump administration has accepted that? That, you know, that they'll still talk about denuclearizing, but they know that they're gonna have to settle for somewhere in the middle, capping, freezing, et cetera?
9: I think there's a recognition of that. And even if you look at 2018, it wasn't it wasn't actually the Libya approach. They were willing to phase that out. It is a process because North Korea's arsenals are so extensive and their infrastructure is so extensive. The bigger question is, again, on the North Korean side, what is their incentive to make those kinds of concessions anymore?
2: And Mark, you've said that the arms control community has essentially accepted that. Do you think the administration
8: has? Well, so just let me clarify, when I say the arms control community, the kind of people that Jenny and I talk to a lot have moved toward the idea that denuclearization, you know, is a future goal. Recently, Victor Cha, one of the doyens of the North Korea expertise in the capital, has said that. But not the... not the bureaucracy itself, those in the Pentagon. They still are pretty firm on, we have to demand denuclearization, and in the State Department. And one reason is because Japan demands it. Now, South Korea, having changed its policy, does provide some basis to think that, well, maybe this is the direction we're moving in.
2: What do you think, Jenny, the Iran war has taught the North Koreans? How have they adjusted their position as a result of what we've seen in the past 6 months?
9: I think they feel justified in the decisions that they've made and the sacrifices they've made to get to where they are, because I think they see themselves as a very different situation than Iran. Iran does not have nuclear weapons yet, even if they have latency and even if they're on the road in that direction, and that has left them vulnerable. What North Korea has not only do they feel like they have the deterrent capability to keep them safe, but they also have now seen the prestige that comes with it. They don't see themselves as a poor, vulnerable country. They see themselves as shaping, helping, now working with the big powers to reshape the international order. And this is the way that Kim Jong-un talks about himself and talks about his role, North Korea's role in the world these days.
2: Why does Pyongyang feel like they have more room to maneuver, more comfort because of these ties, as you both mentioned, closer ties to China and Russia? Is it that the U.S. sanctions and punishment just aren't biting as much?
8: That's absolutely a big factor. Their economy has been growing, according to South Korea. North Korea doesn't provide statistics itself. And the aid that they've been getting from Russia in exchange for the missiles, the drones,
2: the troops.
8: We don't know exactly the scope of it, but it's a lot of economic and technical assistance from Russia. And then another thing is that North Korea has demonstrated that it is able to impose the strictest sanctions on itself, which it did during the COVID years, of stopping all...

0: border exchange. They really, you know, they had no interactions with the outside world for 2 years, and they survived. So having survived that, they know they can survive just about any sanctions.
1: How much of this outreach from Washington is about trying to peel Kim Jong-un away from Moscow, away from Putin?
2: It's hard to say. Certainly, I think that is, in terms of the bureaucracy, I think that is one of the goals.
1: When you say bureaucracy, you mean outside of the White House,
2: the
1: experts in the different departments.
2: Right. And so, you know, I think if you're looking at the defense establishment and the State Department, I think that's absolutely one of the goals that they would like to see, and they're trying to figure out ways to do. But when it comes to Trump himself, I'm not sure that that's necessarily where he's thinking. And I do think he really values the relationship with Kim Jong-un. And I think he really does think he can do something others couldn't do before him, right? So it's more the challenge of it, it's more the spectacle of it, where he thinks he can be the one to crack the code.
1: And of course, you know, Russia has gotten quite a bit out of its support from the North Koreans. That establishment, Mark, Pentagon, State Department, intelligence agencies, how do you think they're reacting to what Seoul has been put through in the past few weeks?
0: Oh, I think they're feeling great sympathy with Seoul. I mean, you know, over the years, how many times have we heard U.S. officials, military officials, State Department, they go to Seoul and they talk about the steadfastness of the relationship, the undying commitment of the U.S. Alliance. And to have Trump treat it so cavalierly, I think they're really in a quandary about that. And they were happy, I think, that Seoul did go along with cutting back the exercise. And they're probably, you know, looking to think that maybe something can come out of it. To go back to what Jenny said at the beginning, this unlocks the door, and maybe, just maybe, it can provide a path to some diplomacy that could be mutually beneficial. I don't think they're too optimistic about what the end result would be, but now maybe finally they can see diplomacy in play.
1: We only have about 15 seconds left, Jenny, but what have we seen in terms of reaction from Seoul? Because they can't afford to sever ties, of course.
2: Sure. I think it's been very divisive. So there's parts that are very feel very embarrassed and angst-ridden because of the decision. And there are others who see it as an opportunity now because they have been trying to encourage the U.S. and North Korea to restart diplomacy to lower tensions on the Korean Peninsula.
1: Well, it'll be fascinating to see what happens in the coming months with President Trump trying to get this meeting, which at the very least would be incredible to watch. Mark Fitzpatrick, Jenny Towne, thank you both very much for your insights. Appreciate it.
0: Thank you, Alex.
1: And that's all from myself and the team here in Washington. I want to hand it back to Richard Gaisford and Al Jazeera's global headquarters in Doha.
3: Well, that's it for this edition of This is America. We'll be back on Monday at 18:30 GMT. That's 2:30 p.m. Eastern time here in the United States. You can, of course, watch any of our programs at any time on YouTube. For now, though, from the Korean War Veterans Memorial in Washington, it's goodbye.
4: Frank Assessments.
5: We've heard the President of the United States say that the U.S. has wiped out the entire Iranian Navy, and yet they attack ships seemingly at will.
4: Critical Debate.
6: Would you reserve the same condemnation for a state that is found of committing genocide?
7: I don't believe it's committed genocide.
6: So they're all wrong, sir? Including physicians for human rights in Israel? They're all wrong?
4: Informed Opinions.
8: There is the sense that the international community has turned its back on Gaza, that Gaza is being deliberately disappeared.
4: Inside Story on Al Jazeera.
9: I have the right to boycott anyone I want to, and the state has no business getting involved in that.
10: A three-part series explores the implications of U.S. anti-boycott laws for freedom of speech and First Amendment rights.
11: How many words would I have to change in this legislation to use it to quash free speech of anyone who supports Black Lives Matter or is involved in protesting for environmental reasons? And it's like 10 words.
10: Part 3, The Template, on Al Jazeera.

0: Hello, I'm Frankie McCamley. This is Al Jazeera live from Doha. The top stories this hour. Russian drone strikes kill at least 16 people at a busy shopping mall in central Ukraine. Around 130 are injured.
1: They have no money. They have no navy. They have no air force. They are not paying their soldiers. They're not paying their police.
0: Donald Trump doubles down on taking tough economic measures against Iran to force what he calls the right deal.
2: It's a very difficult humanitarian situation here. Every day more people are arriving here in Al-Ubayyid, fleeing the attacks.
0: We report from Sudan's Kordofan region, where thousands of families are on the move to escape the fighting between the army and the RSF. The US Supreme Court rules that construction on Trump's $400 million White House ballroom can continue for now.
3: Plus, after Iran wouldn't cave, Donald Trump is rethinking North Korea, scaling back military drills and warming up to Kim Jong-un. What it could mean for Washington's nuclear strategy. That's later on This Is America.
0: Hello, thanks for joining us. Russian drone attacks on a shopping mall have killed at least 16 people in the southern Ukrainian city of Kryvyi Rih. 130 others have been wounded. Ukrainian President Volodymyr Zelensky called the attack despicable. It marks yet another deadly day for civilians as casualties across both Ukraine and Russia continue to mount. Audrey McAlpine reports from Kyiv.
4: This is the moment a drone crashed into a busy shopping mall in southern Ukraine. Moments later, a woman desperately searches for her daughter, Tina, who works in a spice shop inside the mall. She's been calling her, but can't get through. The attack began at 4:30 in the afternoon, when the mall is typically crowded. A second wave of drones followed just 30 minutes later, with rescue workers from nearby regions called in to help. Ukraine's president called the attack on his hometown both cynical and treacherous.
5: This is absolute Russian brutality. Just animals. We will definitely respond. It is important that we have everything necessary to protect lives. It is important that the world does not remain silent about all of this. There must be an end to this Russian war, and the world must help us achieve that.
4: In Zaporizhia, another drone attack. This time, a city bus is hit. The attacks come as civilian casualties in the war continue to mount, with July marking one of the deadliest months for civilians on both sides since the full-scale war began. And they are another example of how attacks far beyond the front lines are taking their toll on ordinary people. Audrey McAlpine, Al Jazeera, Kyiv.
0: Well, a separate Russian drone attack has killed four people in the Ukrainian village of Tokariva in the south. The acting regional governor says three of those who died were children. The drone struck a building housing a shop, a post office and a pharmacy. US President Donald Trump denies that his promise of new economic sanctions against Iran indicate that military options for Washington are limited. On Wednesday, Trump warned of economic consequences against any country that provides any type of lifeline to Iran.
1: No, not at all. It just means that we're seeing what happens. They have no money. They have no navy. They have no air force. They are not paying their soldiers. They're not paying their police. They have 350% inflation. So we're just going to sort of see what happens. And we have total control, as you know, of the border. We have total control. If you look at the blockade, we have total control of that entire region having to do with the Strait of Hormuz. And that means well into it, the land areas. So they would love to make a deal, but they're not ready to make the right deal, in my opinion. Yeah.
0: Iran's parliament speaker says Tehran must plan for what he calls unjust sanctions. Speaking on a visit to Iraq, Mohammad Baghir Ghalibaf says the US appears to have concluded that it can't win with direct military confrontation. Separately, Iran's armed forces chief threatened a strong response to any new US threats. China has rejected the Trump administration's plans for a crushing economic campaign against Tehran. Beijing said it doesn't support additional US sanctions on Iran and is calling for further negotiations instead. China is Iran's top trading partner. Before the US-led war began, China was a major importer of Iranian oil, accounting for 80% of Tehran's sales. That's according to the data firm Kipler.
6: Sanctions and pressure will not help resolve the issue. China calls on all relevant parties to take responsible measures and resolve the problem through political and diplomatic means. China opposes illegal unilateral sanctions that have no basis in international law and are not authorized by the UN Security Council, and calls on all relevant parties to take responsible measures and resolve the issue through political and diplomatic channels.
0: Well, let's discuss the latest on the conflicts between Washington and Tehran with Ross Harrison, who is a senior fellow at the Middle East Institute and author of the book Decoding Iran's Foreign Policy. Ross, good to have you on the programme. China isn't playing ball with America. Where could the US turn next to create this so-called economic D-Day?
7: Well, I think the economic D-Day that Trump is talking about is looking at the effect of U.S. sanctions and possible secondary sanctions that could be leveled at countries that do business with it. You mentioned China. I think that there's a bit of hyperbole here, Frankie, in the sense that the Iranians have been in economic D-Day in many ways for the last number of years, particularly since maximum pressure sanctions were tried and imposed after 2018, after the U.S. walked away from the Iran nuclear deal. So I think the D-Day is language he's using because the military campaign failed to create the kind of conditions on the ground that would get the Iranians to capitulate. So I think he's using that language in order to transfer military language to economic language. But in terms of actually creating the kind of outcome that he plans or hopes for, I'm quite skeptical.
0: Trump also vowing that any country that allows its financial institutions, businesses, airports or government entities to provide any kind of lifeline to Iran will itself face tremendous, a word he uses a lot, economic consequences. Is it realistic for Washington to be able to police this?
7: Well, listen, the Treasury Department has the ability to police it. I think the biggest lifeline that could be given to Iran would come from China. And the question is not really the policing. The question is whether the United States is willing to pay the price of derailing U.S.-Sino relations now, when China also has levers of power that they could inflict upon the United States, and because there's a looming summit between President Xi and Donald Trump in Washington next month. So it's not a matter of policing. I think it's a matter of whether the U.S. is willing to go to the mat and pay the price of disrupting a relationship that Donald Trump seems to be leaning on right now. That would be the biggest, that's the biggest source of leverage or economic leverage or economic benefit for Iran.
0: I also want to focus on the Strait of Hormuz. It's a clear sticking point in this conflict. A number of reports in recent days stating the US military has quietly established this southern shipping corridor to transport what it says millions of barrels of oil each day, protected by American fighter jets with transponders off, so no one can track these ships. Now, this is a number of reports that we're hearing. Now, if this is the case, and we do hear that Donald Trump is constantly saying the strait is open, is this a sign that Tehran could be relaxing its grip on the waterway?
7: I don't think it's a matter of relaxing its grip. Remember, Frankie, that before the war, before February 28th, you had somewhere between 130 and 140 ships a day traversing the Strait of Hormuz. So right now, what Donald Trump is talking about victories, maybe 7 or 8. And it's quite uneven. Some days, because of Iranian threats or actually Iran carrying out threats, that number actually plummets. So there is some flow, and there is an attempt by Washington to circumvent Iran's stranglehold on the Strait of Hormuz. But until there's some kind of a settlement, the Strait is not going to resume its the status quo ante, the flow that existed before the war. That requires some kind of a settlement. The U.S. does not have the ability to do that because, remember, we're looking at commercial interests and insurance costs and insurance permits and so forth. So until this conflict becomes settled in some way, the free flow of oil and the Strait of Hormuz will not be fully open until that time.
0: And we hear these constant daily statements, big threats from Donald Trump. But when we look at the leadership in Tehran, it is difficult to get a sense of what is going on. Do we know where Iran stands when it comes to an escalation in military action or whether there is still division in the leadership? What's the latest that you're hearing or your analysis?
7: Yeah, Tranqi, it's a great question. There are divisions. There are the principalists that are we call them sort of hardcore members of the Iranian regime, and we have more pragmatic elements. But we can't really, I think what we have seen is the management of those different voices has been quite disciplined during this war. After the war, we might see some of those divisions come to the surface and actually be meaningful. But we hear the voices out there, but it seems like for right now, the Iranians are quite cohesive in terms of their ability to make decisions. And I think for them, they're among the principalists and the pragmatists. What is important is that this be the last war they fight. And if that means that they need to inflict more damage on the Gulf Arab states and on American interests in the region in order to bring this to a head, which is a very risky proposition for them. If they need to do that, I think there will be unanimity on doing that in order to bring this war to an end, because it seems to be, you know, languishing at a low level, and it doesn't benefit the Iranians, and it certainly doesn't benefit the world economy either.
0: Okay. Ross Harrison, senior fellow at the Middle East Institute and author of the book Decoding Iran's Foreign Policy. Thank you for your time here on Al Jazeera.
7: Thank you, Frankie.
0: Thousands of people are fleeing violence in Sudan's Kordofan region. The army and paramilitary rapid support forces are battling for control of the strategic supply route that connects areas controlled by the warring sides. In the space of a week, more than 5,000 families have arrived in El Obeid, which is the capital of North Kordofan. They're sheltering in tents, public buildings and schools. The RSF has been attacking critical facilities in an attempt to seize control of the city. El Obeid is one of the largest cities in the North Kordofan region. It is one of the main fronts in the conflict that began back in April 2023. It's home to around 500,000 people, including more than 100,000 who are displaced. The UN describes El Obeid as the main humanitarian centre for the region. It sits at the crossroads of several major routes linking Khartoum, Darfur and the rest of Kordofan, making it a vital transport hub. El Obeid is about 400 kilometres from Omdurman, which is where the Sudanese army has its central command. Losing that would threaten supply routes to Khartoum and strengthen the RSF's grips on western Sudan. Al-Migdad Al-Ruhaid has been speaking to displaced people at a makeshift camp in El Obeid.
2: It's a very difficult humanitarian situation here. Every day more people are arriving here in El Obeid, fleeing the attacks, actually the attacks from the paramilitary group on their village and home, bringing with them almost nothing. You can see behind me some of these families living right now with the very difficult conditions.
8: What happened was the RSF fighters came to us at night and told us to leave. We left our homes in the middle of the night and reached El Obeid after more than 12 hours. Our donkey died on the way, and none of my belongings made it here. I had to leave everything behind. I hired a cart and arrived here with my two daughters. My husband stayed behind.
9: I've just arrived. I was in El Obeid 2 days ago, and my family in Umdaraisa told me that the RSF soldiers had surrounded our village from all sides. They came in with around 60 motorcycles and 4 combat vehicles. They beat people with sticks and severely assaulted them, looted all our money and livestock, and killed 2 people from our village. In the neighboring village, 5 people were killed, and that's what happened.
2: And according to government sources, 800 people, they have arrived this morning from area southwest of Al-Ubayd. So for those families who have arrived here, it means they've escaped the fighting, but also it means starting again with almost nothing with them. Al-Miqdad al-Ruhayd, Al-Jazeera, North Kurdistan State.
0: Israeli settler attacks against Palestinians in the occupied West Bank are still intensifying. The attacks are escalating as the Israeli government pushes ahead with plans to expand illegal settlements there. In the town of Kusra, settlers have trapped three families inside their homes for more than a week, leaving them with limited access to food and water. A new recording by a Palestinian American whose home has been surrounded by settlers shows him confronting an Israeli soldier. Loay Ridi is heard asking the soldier why he's throwing out his neighbor's belongings. Let's take a listen.
10: Hello. He's the owner of the house. Why do you throw his stuff out?
11: What?
10: He's the owner of this house. He's...
11: No, I'm the owner.
10: No, you're not the owner. He's the owner.
11: I'm the owner. Go.
10: What do you mean, Ro?
11: I'm the owner.
10: That's his stuff. He has kids.
11: What you want?
10: He's asking. That's his stuff. You're throwing it out.
11: No, it's my stuff. I'm the owner. Okay?
10: What's your name?
0: Well, Kusra sits in the Area B. That's 22% of the occupied West Bank. Under the Oslo Accords, it's under the civilian administration of the Palestinian Authority, and they're in charge of issuing building permits. But Israel retains full security control. Nida Ibrahim travelled to the village of Karyut, south of Nablus. Palestinians say their two settlers and the Israeli army are working together to push them from their land.
12: We are in Karyut, a village south of Nablus. In 2018, more than 3,000 Palestinians lived here. Today, that number is 2,870. Instead of the natural population growth, it's declining. Let us tell you the story of Karyut, a village encircled by at least 7 illegal Israeli settlements and outposts. Karyut is a target for settler attacks, and the Israeli military is giving settlers free rein. See this illegal Israeli settlement outpost? Settlers took over this structure after they displaced a Bedouin community a few weeks ago. Now, they're threatening the Musa family and their farm. Leave or else. It's not an empty threat. Israeli settlers killed two Palestinian brothers near their house in March. And the attackers still roam free. This is 65-year-old Mahmoud Amer. He says he'd like to invite us to his house, but he can't. He points out his home and explains how Israeli settlers surrounded it. He says they've been taking over more lands to connect the illegal settlement units with one another.
13: We have been isolated from the world. We're 35 residents and are the only ones allowed here. No social occasions, no relatives visiting us, including my own daughter.
12: The recent increase in settler violence is happening in Area B of the occupied West Bank. This area falls under partial Palestinian control, and landowners have permits to build here. But this offers little protection to Palestinians. Driving through Karyut and the neighboring village of Jalud, we see at least 11 homes occupied by Israeli settlers or soldiers. It's evident how life is becoming more difficult and dangerous for Palestinians. This field you see here is considered Area B. It has olive trees. Palestinian olive trees, yet the Israeli army prevents Palestinians from using it. And just months ago, Israeli forces uprooted these trees. Some dated back centuries. People who have homes are living in constant fear. See how they're barricading themselves in for protection? Dozens of families have been forced to leave their village, some outside the occupied West Bank altogether. People say the land is the target, it's the goal. And it doesn't matter if it's classified as Area A, B, or C. They say Israeli authorities are working with the settlers, creating a coercive environment so Palestinians will eventually leave. Nida Ibrahim, Al Jazeera, Occupied West Bank, Palestine.
0: Well, meanwhile, a growing list of European and Muslim-majority countries have condemned Israel's plans to build more illegal settlements in the occupied West Bank. The Israeli government has now opened new construction bids under the so-called E1 settlement plan. It's a major new housing project that would effectively split the territory in half. European Commission President Ursula von der Leyen called the move unacceptable. Belgian Foreign Minister Maxime Prévost says the EU must now take action.
14: I now hope that following this new initiative by the Israeli government, which undermines the chances of success of a two-state solution, which will cut the territory of the West Bank in two, further isolating Jerusalem, I believe it is essential that the European Union respond and finally be able to decide on sanctions. We have adopted sanctions at the Belgian level since last year. We've been advocating for them repeatedly with European bodies, which are reluctant to find majorities in order to adopt sanctions. This episode and the recent statements by Minister Ben-Gvir must, I hope, finally convince the most reluctant that the time has now come for action.
0: Donald Trump has welcomed a decision by the US Supreme Court that allows construction on his White House ballroom project to continue for now. Well, the ruling will stay in place, barring any further action. An appeals court has paused the project until it had gained congressional approval earlier this month. The $400 million project has faced repeated legal problems. Matthew Torres reports from outside the Supreme Court in Washington, D.C.
15: It's at least a temporary win for President Donald Trump. We know that he was pushing for this to happen, especially filing that emergency appeal to the Supreme Court last week for the construction to continue after a lower court ruled that it must be stopped by today unless there is approval from the congressional members. This order came down from Chief Justice John Roberts, who simply put it that there is a stay on that injunction, meaning blocking it. For now, this gives the ability for the justices to further have time to consider the arguments that the Trump administration have really put out there. So by allowing the construction to happen, even though there is still a legal battle happening, the National Trust of Historic Preservation, who is behind the lawsuit, is worried that as the construction continues, that they would be unable to do any of the work that was already taking place as the Supreme Court has now allowed this. They said as their prime argument is that the administration never had the authority to do this because Congress did not allow him to demolish the East Wing last fall and then continue the construction on his $400 million, 8,400 square meter ballroom. And so that is their big concern, obviously a big win now for President Donald Trump, who earlier this week would have doubted any of the justices, to at least the conservative majority, to go against his will to continue this construction.
0: An airstrike by Myanmar's military on a Buddhist monastery in central Sargyang has killed at least 14 people. The monastery is located west of the country's second largest city, Mandalay. The victims were taking part in a week-long meditation retreat. The attack is the latest in a series of strikes targeting pro-democracy forces and ethnic armed groups in the region. Next, at least 29 people in northern Philippines have died in flash floods and mudslides triggered by nearly 2 weeks of heavy rains. The monsoon rains have damaged roads and disrupted public transport. Tens of thousands of people have been displaced and evacuated to safety. Jamila Alindognan reports from the town of Calumpit.
16: The Philippines is no stranger to monsoon season, but the last few weeks have been particularly incessant. Many of the areas like this one across many provinces north of Manila have been experiencing devastations. Residents here told us it's not particularly safe to go further because the water is waist deep over there. So people actually use makeshift boats. This is about transporting critical goods. They say they understand that it is dangerous, but they cannot simply allow life to be suspended for weeks. Agnes Caparas has lived here for 40 years. She says she's lived through this crisis year after year, but it's getting harder. For days, they've been sleeping in this garage.
17: The water is deeper now. That's why I've had to move all of my kitchen equipment up, just to keep them from being ruined.
16: Still, she was eager to show me her home, just a few meters away. Floods no longer suspend daily life here. It's something that Filipinos face year after year. But people here tell us what they noticed this time is that it's taking much longer for many communities like this one to recover.

0: climate change is real, so too are allegations of corruption in flood control projects. And this is the question that many Filipinos are asking. Where did all the money that was meant to protect him actually go? And will someone be held accountable? These are the questions that the government can no longer afford to ignore. Jamela Alindogan, Al Jazeera, Kalumpit, Bulacan Province, Northern Philippines.
1: There's been an explosion at an arms depot in the Libyan city of Misrata. The blast scattered missiles and ammunition, forcing the closure of a nearby road. The cause is still unknown. To the UK now, where the government is planning to triple the number of data centres to meet the soaring demand for artificial intelligence. But with much of the country facing unprecedented heatwaves and drought, concerns are growing about the huge amounts of water and electricity these facilities consume. Jonah Hall reports from London.
2: Have you ever used an AI chatbot? Think ChatGPT or Claude. Of course you have. It's a free source of information. But every single question you ask it has a hidden cost in power and cooling water. Ask it for a recipe, that costs water. Ask it for a film recommendation, more water. In fact, Google's Gemini model estimates that every single prompt costs around 5 drops of water. Then consider that most people who use AI ask it more than just one question. And that makes for billions of prompts every day.
3: It all happens here, inside sprawling, heat-generating data centres, often built in the heart of communities and in drought-stressed areas. They're the backbone of cloud computing and the internet. The worst offenders are the big tech companies based in the United States, where large data facilities rely on evaporative water cooling towers, drawing billions of litres of water annually. In England, the industry is more regulated, with a majority using waterless cooling systems while still using plenty of electricity. And the search is on, say industry figures, for ever more sustainable solutions.
4: The alternative solution is to use a closed-loop system. 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The only water use for your data centre is purely domestic, from your taps, for your toilet facilities, and you're not putting any stress or any strain on the water infrastructure.
2: So in this sweltering summer, with large parts of the country here in drought, we've been given access to a data centre on the banks of the River Thames that is doing things a little differently.
5: This is our direct liquid cooling pipework. 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
3: At Digital Realty's facility in London's Docklands, the team is using river water to cool their systems.
6: So this is our primary cooling room. This room, we're taking water from the dock through a series of pipes and pumps, and we're putting partially through our heat exchanger. That is then being taken straight back out to the dock again.
2: So no water is being used in this process. This is an entirely renewable water source.
5: Yeah, that's correct. We're not using any mains water for this system.
3: But the advance of AI means data centres are expanding at pace, while the means to deliver renewable resources lags far behind. Rising temperatures and drought, meanwhile, are problems even AI may struggle to solve. Jonah Hull, Al Jazeera, London.
1: Still ahead here on Al Jazeera. This is America looks at Donald Trump's new position on North Korea.
7: The latest news.
8: Aid has reached some of the communities in need, but not all of them. Residents here say they're lacking food, medicine, and clean water.
7: With detailed coverage.
9: What we're looking at here is about 3,000 hectares of natural forestry that's been turned into a smouldering wasteland.
7: From the heart of the story.
10: Another day of heavy downpours here in the Philippine capital, Manila. Roads, both big and small, are submerged.
7: Hard-hitting interviews.
11: I mean, is it easy on the campaign trail to promise, but the reality is that much harder to deliver?
12: It is difficult, but nothing that is worth celebrating should be easy.
7: Facing realities.
13: Where do the negotiations currently stand?
14: We do not accept a ceasefire. We are seeking an end to the war.
7: Thought-provoking answers.
15: What is it that you think that the Trump administration really wants?
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0: Hello, you're watching Al Jazeera. A reminder of our top stories this hour. Russian drone strikes on a large shopping mall in central Ukraine have killed at least 16 people. Around 130 others have been injured in the attack on the city of Kryvyi Rih. US President Donald Trump has denied that his promise of new economic sanctions against Iran indicates that military options for Washington are limited. On Wednesday, Trump warned of economic consequences against any country that provides any type of lifeline to Iran. OK, well, now it's time to hand you over to Alex Marquardt, Richard Gaisford and the team in Washington, D.C. for this evening's This Is America.
1: This is America, and this is the Korean War Veterans Memorial here in Washington, D.C., which stands as testament to a more than 70-year-old self-defense pact between Seoul and Washington. In recent days, though, Donald Trump has asked the Pentagon to scale back major military exercises with South Korea as he once again turns his attention to the North and its leader, Kim Jong-un. As he struggles with the war in Iran, is the president now looking for a more manageable win elsewhere? In a few minutes, we'll be looking at what history can tell us about the near future. First, though, let's go to our Washington, D.C. studio and Alex Marquardt.
2: Thank you, Richard. Donald Trump appears to be rethinking how he handles the countries that he's had the toughest time with. The Iranian leadership, for its part, has not caved, even after months of American strikes. And now he's trying a different approach with North Korea. Trump has long talked up his relationship with their leader, Kim Jong-un, and appears to be considering giving up on the idea of North Korea ever fully disarming. This is all raising some bigger questions, whether he's moving away from force and trying to make deals instead. Richard Gaisford looks at how we got here.
3: When North Korea invaded its southern neighbor in 1950, the world responded, with the U.S. sending the largest contingent of troops to defend the country.
4: At Busan, the U.N. forces had to stand firm or be pushed off the Korean Peninsula.
3: 3 years later, an armistice was agreed, but no formal peace treaty was ever signed. That means North and South Korea are officially still at war.
5: The presence of American soldiers helps guarantee the security of the entire free world as well.
3: At the same time, Washington agreed a mutual self-defense treaty with their counterparts in Seoul, promising a permanent presence to deter future attacks. 28,000 U.S. troops remain in the country at Camp Humphreys, which is the largest U.S. foreign base. In Donald Trump's first term, he tried to do what no U.S. president had ever managed to do before, to bring North Korea on side and deliver a permanent peace.
1: Trump first met Kim Jong-un in Singapore, and it was the first time a US president had ever sat down with a North Korean leader for talks. 8 months later, they headed to Vietnam to hammer out a deal in Hanoi. The talks broke down. That summer, Donald Trump said Kim Jong-un had written to him, expressing displeasure at joint South Korean and US military exercises, which the president had already scaled back. Days later, Trump traveled to Korea's demilitarized zone and became the first sitting U.S. president to step onto North Korean territory. It was an historic and hastily arranged meeting that failed to deliver a deal.
3: Since then, there's been no meetings, no breakthroughs, and little discussion of special relationships, with an increase in North Korean propaganda and cyber attacks. But the president is now once again calling for substantial reductions in US and South Korean military exercises because he wants to talk with Kim Jong-un.
6: Are you exchanging written letters with Kim Jong-un?
7: I can't tell you that. But I get along with him. And you know what? The fact that I get along with him, that's a good thing, not a bad thing. He has 57 very powerful nuclear weapons.
1: More than 70 years since

0: American forces stopped fighting in Korea and the armistice was signed, it would seem unlikely that Donald Trump could suddenly pull off a peace deal that had previously eluded him. The talks would certainly shift the focus from his troubles in the Middle East that continue to suck in US resources. The George Washington recently left Vietnam and is now operating in the Arabian Sea. That means there'll be no US carrier strike group in the Indo-Pacific region, which dramatically reduces naval cover for South Korea and surrounding countries, potentially for more than a year. Richard Gaisford, Al Jazeera, Washington.
1: And here to discuss President Trump's new North Korea approach is Jenny Town. She is the director of the Stimson Korea Program in 38 North, which provides analysis on North Korea. And Mark Fitzpatrick, who is a former acting deputy assistant secretary of state on nonproliferation. Mark and Jenny, thank you so much for being with us. This is a really interesting new chapter in the conversation between the U.S. and North Korea. It's relatively one-sided right now. But Mark, what do you think is prompting this new outreach from Trump? Is it the optics and the headlines that come out of a big meeting, or does the U.S. side actually think that they can accomplish something now?
2: Well, I think it comes down to really what does President Trump want to do. And I've been surprised, Alex, that he hasn't tried to do this before, because he likes Kim Jong-un. He likes...
1: Before in
2: the second term. But why now? Well, I think it's because he's run out of other possible foreign policy wins. The Iran war is a disaster for him. And he's bored with it. He doesn't know what to do there. And he looks to North Korea and thinks, oh, here's my old buddy. Maybe we can make music together again.
1: But substantively, is there any indication from Pyongyang that would give Washington the sense that they could move the ball forward in some areas?
2: No, I don't think there's any indication at all. North Korea has been reluctant to engage with the United States. They've got friendships with Russia, stronger with China now than they've had for a while. So they don't need the United States anymore. This is a one-sided approach by Trump.
1: We saw this sudden scaling down, Jenny, of joint U.S.-South Korean military exercises. That's a slight towards Seoul. But what does it tell us about what the Trump administration may be willing to concede to the North Koreans?
3: Well, I think we're seeing a revert to the playbook from 2018. And of course, back then, when we were starting negotiations, you had Trump announced in the press conference after the Singapore summit that we were going to end all war games, is what he called it at that point in time, because they're so expensive. And at that time, in the relationship, it was seen as a big concession to the North Koreans. The North Koreans were very happy with it. And I think he thinks that this is another way to get their attention and that, kind of start over and show goodwill. But the way that it happened, of course, the fact that it was so haphazard, so last minute, too last minute for it to actually be canceled or actually, substantively scaled back in any kind of rational way, it comes across as insincere. And you saw in the Kim Yo-jong statement afterwards where, the complaint was, nice try, but it doesn't actually indicate any kind of policy change. And that's really what they're looking at now and looking for as they're trying to assess whether there's a reason to come back to the table.
1: Do you think Trump would ever go so far as to remove American troops from South Korea, which, of course, the North Koreans would love to see?
3: I don't think we're in that territory, even if he has talked about it in the past. And I don't think the administration, I think the administration would push back on that quite heavily, especially outside of an actual negotiation framework. It's interesting, though, you have seen the South Korean president also now call for the relevant parties to get together to actually talk about ending the Korean War, building an actual peace agreement to replace the armistice. And so I think there's a lot of things that are negotiable right now. It wouldn't necessarily be the full removal of troops, but the number of troops may come up in conversation. The types of exercises may come up. All of these things are negotiable. But the way he did it, he could have talked to Lee Jae-myung, who would have been open to these ideas. But to openly undermine the South Koreans the way that he did was just a really bad move.
1: How do you think Pyongyang, Mark, is interpreting Washington's eagerness? Because President Trump said that he would like to meet with Kim Jong-un. He'd like to do it before the end of the year. So he kind of boxed himself in. So does that give Pyongyang more leverage?
2: I think it gives Pyongyang leverage both on the timing and on the substance. Trump is obviously the one eager to resume this friendship. Kim Jong-un.

0: moon is ready to sit back and see what else have you got. You know, okay, you did this one thing, it doesn't mean that much to us. Give us something that really means something. And so they're in a strong negotiating position here, especially since Trump said by the end of the year.
1: And is that message of what else you got reinforced, Jenny, by the ballistic missile test that we saw? I think it was just the day after it was announced that those exercises were being scaled down.
2: It all fits together, right? The Kim Yo Jong statement, I think, is the most definitive we've seen lately in terms of, you know, the North Koreans really looking for policy changes that lower the hostile, you know, the take away the hostile elements of U.S. policy towards North Korea. In the past, they've talked about wanting acceptance of their nuclear status. And I think, you know, even the idea of the salvo of short-range ballistic missile launches that they did post exercises or post this announcement, you know, those were obviously planned in advance. Mm-hmm. The North Koreans had indicated in advance the week before that, you know, they saw these exercises as being, you know, of greater scale than what they've seen in the past. And so it needed a greater demonstration. And so obviously this gesture that Trump didn't change that calculus.
1: So this was, to remind our viewers, this was 10 ballistic missiles that were fired off the coast of North Korea, of course, into the sea. You've mentioned Kim Yo Jong twice now. That is Kim Jong-un's sister. And she put out a statement after the announcement about the military exercises. This is the highest level statement that we've seen from the North Korean government. I want to put it up on the screen here. She says that the provocative, aggressive nature of the drills won't change, even though their duration and size were reduced. So, Mark, do you think Trump got anything while he hurt ties with one of America's closest allies in the region?
0: No, I don't think he got anything at all yet. He thinks he will get something. And maybe the positive words that Kim Jong-jo said about him, maybe he regards that as positive, an affirmation of a friendship. And for him, those personal relationships are very important. It means nothing in terms of U.S.-North Korea relations. So, yeah, I think he gave up something for nothing. And this insult, this disrespect to South Korea of doing something without, you know, arranging it with them beforehand, I think is very damaging long term.
1: What does it do to U.S. credibility more broadly when allies and adversaries alike see what the U.S. just did to Seoul?
2: Well, I think at this point it's just one more data point of how the U.S. policy, especially towards allies, and the U.S. credibility towards our allies is really eroding. It is one of these instances now where, you know, the policy is at the whim of the president. It could change at any minute. And in terms of, you know, assurances to our allies, that's not an reassuring sign. And you already see the creep on the European side of the equation that's moving towards greater strategic autonomy. In Asia, I think there was still hope that, you know, the U.S., there's fewer options for them. They see themselves as more dependent on the U.S. and hoping that the policy would somehow revert back to what it was pre this second term of Trump. But I think this really signals that our allies really need to be thinking about their own strategic future and, you know, have much more limited expectations of what the U.S. is going to do.
1: And that's exactly what we're seeing in NATO and what the European allies are thinking of. So let's discuss what could be on the table. It's clear that Trump wants talks, but what could a potential deal between Washington and Pyongyang actually look like? Or Eva McCann looks at the options.
3: North Korea already has the bomb, and that changes what President Donald Trump can get from Kim Jong-un. Now, historically, the U.S. has demanded that North Korea give up its entire nuclear arsenal. But outside estimates have the East Asian country at about 50 assembled warheads, with enough material to make as many as 40 more.
4: It looks like there are three possible deals. Option one, denuclearization. Kim gives up the weapons. That's the biggest prize, but probably the hardest sell. Option two, a nuclear freeze. Kim keeps what he has, but stops producing more bomb-making material. Option three, arms control. Washington accepts the weapons exist, but negotiates limits on warheads, missiles, testing, and production. The last approach may be gaining ground. The president of South Korea says Trump is open to considering a phased strategy. Freeze first, denuclearization later. And now, Trump is reducing U.S.-South Korea military exercises

0: looking to revive diplomacy with Kim. Eva McKend, Al Jazeera, Washington.
1: So we saw this dismissal of this overture by Washington in terms of the exercises from Kim Yo-jong, but it wasn't all negative. She also said that her brother, Kim Jong-un, and Trump still have excellent relations. Mark, to you, does that signal an opening, a willingness to talk?
2: Oh, I think there's a signal there, certainly. I mean, the positivity of it. You know, we've seen so much negative verbiage come from North Korea over the years. To see them be respectful to the U.S. president, I'm sure that was meant to tell Trump, yes, there's a possibility here, but give us more.
1: It is striking to me as we discuss this that it's all about signals and it's so little about the actual concrete elements that Eva was just laying out there, which tells me we're obviously pretty far away from any kind of any deal here.
3: I would look at it more as like the door to diplomacy is unlocked. Mm-hmm. Doesn't necessarily mean it's open. And again, the North Koreans have laid out their preconditions of what they want to see. And if you look at the way they talk about U.S. policy, it's very negative. And the way that they portray the U.S. role in the region is very negative. So, you know, they have refrained from saying, you know, specific things about Trump himself and denigrating things about Trump himself, which does leave the door unlocked. But the threshold is very high as to how do we actually create a scenario where the North Koreans find resuming talks with the U.S. even compelling.
1: Unlocked, but Kim Jong-un is not rushing through that door in the same way that Donald Trump is. Is it because he still feels relatively burned from the last time they met in Hanoi in 2019?
3: Well, you know, I don't think the North Koreans really believe they're going to get much from any kind of negotiation with the United States. I don't think they're willing to actually make concessions the way they were before. Especially when they do have relations with, you know, Russia and China that don't require them to make those sacrifices. So, you know, they have options now, and they're in a much stronger position than they were before. So there's very little incentive for them to concede to those preconditions just to get in a room with Trump.
1: Expand on that, Mark, if you will. How much more leverage does North Korea have now, 7 years later?
2: Well, they know something about what Trump was willing to give up then. So they've already pocketed that he was willing to remove UN sanctions, but not US sanctions. And they probably think that he would be willing to make a deal with US sanctions as well. They know that Trump has had in his mind the idea that South Korea, US relations are one-sided, that South Korea gets everything, doesn't pay for it. And they might think that he would be willing to reduce troops or maybe possibly even remove the U.S. Security Alliance. So I think they do have more leverage now.
1: North Korea, of course, is such a different case than Iran. When it comes to Iran, what we heard from the Trump administration is we need to stop their nuclear program, make sure they never build a nuke. That horse has bolted when it comes to North Korea. And I want to show our viewers what we're talking about in terms of nuclear arsenal, because in North Korea, and this is according to the United States, the North Koreans have some 57 nuclear weapons. The South Koreans say that that's actually significantly higher. China has some 620. The U.S. has 3,700. Russia, for its part, has 4,400. Jenny, it's also striking how far apart Washington and Pyongyang seem to be just on this fundamental question of whether North Korea should have nuclear weapons. You noted a moment ago that Kim Jong-un wants to be leading a respected nuclear nation. But what we've heard from Trump very recently speaks more to the U.S. desire that they don't have any nuclear weapons at all, which seems like a very far-fetched possibility.
3: There's a huge gap in expectation of what new negotiations would look like. And I think there is a bit of, you know, Trump sees unfinished business from the first term. He had clearer goals in the first term. But North Korea has moved on. They don't need the U.S. the way they don't have the urgency to make concessions with the U.S. in order to get that relationship again. But in the meantime, you know, the idea that they've said, like, hey, you know, we do want respect for our nuclear status from the U.S., acceptance of the nuclear status, they're not willing to talk about denuclearization. And so for Trump to continue to talk about, you know, they shouldn't have done it, they wouldn't have done it if I had been president, it's like, well, he was president. and they were continuing to grow their program. But it still portrays it in a negative light. So if you're the North Koreans,

0: There's no reason to meet yet, because that is still at the heart of the conversation.
1: Do you agree, Mark, that it's just a non-starter when it comes to eliminating the arsenal?
2: Eliminating the arsenal is absolutely a non-starter.
1: Reducing
2: maybe is a non-starter as well. Capping, I think, is within the realm of possibility. Getting an official moratorium on nuclear testing, a moratorium on ICBM, intercontinental ballistic missile testing. I think those are both within the realm of the possibility. But North Korea has made it absolutely clear. They are a nuclear-armed state. It's in their constitution. They're not going to go back on that. They think it's vital to the preservation of the regime and the nation.
1: So it's...
0: If I could just add to that, though, you know, those things were kind of low-hanging fruit back in 2018 when Trump started negotiations.
1: The slowing of the program, the freezing,
0: and the moratorium on testing, these were low-hanging fruit back then. The problem is, in the meantime, North Korea have now enshrined these things into their constitution, as well as the right to continue doing them. So if North Korea is still willing to even consider talking about and negotiating on those points, the price of everything is so much higher now.
1: Do you think that the Trump administration has accepted that? That, you know, that they'll still talk about denuclearizing, but they know that they're gonna have to settle for somewhere in the middle, capping, freezing, et cetera?
0: I think there's a recognition of that. And even if you look at 2018, it wasn't it wasn't actually the Libya approach. They were willing to phase that out. It is a process because North Korea's arsenals are so extensive and their infrastructure is so extensive. The bigger question is, again, on the North Korean side, what is their incentive to make those kinds of concessions anymore?
1: And Mark, you've said that the arms control community has essentially accepted that. Do you think the administration
2: has? Well, so just let me clarify, when I say the arms control community, the kind of people that Jenny and I talk to a lot, have moved toward the idea that denuclearization, you know, is a future goal. Recently, Victor Cha, one of the doyens of the North Korea expertise in the capital, has said that. But not the bureaucracy itself. Those in the Pentagon, they still are pretty firm on, you know, we have to demand denuclearization, and in the State Department. And one reason is because Japan demands it. Now, South Korea, having changed its policy, does provide some basis to think that, well, maybe this is the direction we're moving in.
1: What do you think, Jenny, the Iran war has taught the North Koreans? How have they adjusted their position as a result of what we've seen in the past 6 months?
0: I think they feel justified in the decisions that they've made and the sacrifices they've made to get to where they are. Because I think they see themselves as a very different situation than Iran. Iran does not have nuclear weapons yet, even if they have latency and even if they're on the road in that direction, and that has left them vulnerable. What North Korea has not only do they feel like they have the deterrent capability to keep them safe, but they also have now seen the prestige that comes with it. You know, they don't see themselves as a poor, vulnerable country. They see themselves as shaping, helping, now working with the big powers to reshape the international order. And this is the way that Kim Jong-un talks about himself and talks about his role, North Korea's role in the world these days.
1: Why does Pyongyang feel like they have more room to maneuver, more comfort because of these ties, as you both mentioned, closer ties to China and Russia? Is it that the U.S. sanctions and punishment just aren't biting as much?
2: That's absolutely a big factor. Their economy has been growing, according to South Korea. North Korea doesn't provide statistics itself. And the aid that they've been getting from Russia in exchange for the missiles, the drones,
1: the troops,
2: we don't know exactly the scope of it, but it's a lot of economic and technical assistance from Russia. And then another thing is that North Korea has demonstrated that it is able to impose the strictest sanctions on itself, which it did during the COVID years, of stopping all border exchange. They really, you know, they had no interactions with the outside world for 2 years, and they survived. So having survived that, they know they can survive just about any sanctions.
1: How much of this outreach from Washington is about trying to peel Kim Jong-un away from Moscow, away from Putin?
0: It's hard to say. Certainly, I think that is, in terms of the bureaucracy, I think that is one of the goals.
1: When you say bureaucracy, you mean outside of the White House,
0: the
1: experts in the different departments.
0: Right. And so, you know, I think if you're looking at the defense establishment in the State Department, I think that's absolutely one of the goals that they would like to see, and they're trying to figure out ways to do. But when it comes to Trump himself, I'm not sure that that's necessarily where he's thinking. And I do think he really values the relationship with Kim Jong-un. And I think he really does think he can do something others couldn't do before him, right? So it's more the challenge of it, it's more the spectacle of it, where he thinks he can be the one to crack the code.
1: And of course, you know, Russia has gotten quite a bit out of its support from the North Koreans. That establishment, Mark, Pentagon, State Department, intelligence agencies, how do you think they're reacting to what Seoul has been put through in the past few weeks?
2: Oh, I think they're feeling great sympathy with Seoul. I mean, you know, over the years, how many times have we heard U.S. officials, military officials, State Department, they go to Seoul and they talk about the steadfastness of the relationship, the undying commitment of the U.S. Alliance. And to have Trump treat it so cavalierly, I think they're really in a quandary about that. And they were happy, I think, that Seoul did go along with cutting back the exercise. And they're probably, you know, looking to think that maybe something can come out of it. To go back to what Jenny said at the beginning, this unlocks the door, and maybe, just maybe, it can provide a path to some diplomacy that could be mutually beneficial. I don't think they're too optimistic about what the end result would be, but now maybe finally they can see diplomacy in play.
1: We only have about 15 seconds left, Jenny, but what have we seen in terms of reaction from Seoul? Because they can't afford to sever ties, of course.
0: Sure. I think it's been very divisive. So there's parts that are very feel very embarrassed and angst-ridden because of the decision. And there are others who see it as an opportunity now because they have been trying to encourage the U.S. and North Korea to restart diplomacy to lower tensions on the Korean Peninsula.
1: Well, it'll be fascinating to see what happens in the coming months with President Trump trying to get this meeting, which at the very least would be incredible to watch. Mark Fitzpatrick, Jenny Towne, thank you both very much for your insights. Appreciate it.
2: Thank you, Alex.
1: And that's all from myself and the team here in Washington. I want to hand it back to Richard Gaisford and Al Jazeera's global headquarters in Doha.
3: Well, that's it for this edition of This Is America. We'll be back on Monday at 18:30 GMT. That's 2:30 p.m. Eastern Time here in the United States. You can, of course, watch any of our programs at any time on YouTube. For now, though, from the Korean War Veterans Memorial in Washington, it's goodbye.
4: A Pacific paradise turned into a nuclear testing ground.
5: Each of the tests was to design as much local fallout from the radiation as possible.
4: That became a human laboratory.
5: U.S. government purposely decided not to relocate that community.
6: And this is where things become very dark.
7: A unique opportunity to study the effects of radiation in man.
5: The Marshallese were essentially the guinea pigs.
4: The Testing, Episode 2 of Newt, on Al Jazeera.
8: Snatched from the streets. Dozens have disappeared as the armed forces have waged Ecuador's war on drug cartels.
9: They have the backing of the president. They know they can act with impunity.
8: Fault Lines investigates the devastating impact of the crackdown.
10: The government's been doubling down on its hardline strategy. They've sent 10,000 more troops onto the streets.
8: And meets the families living with the consequences. Ecuador's disappeared. On Al Jazeera.
11: Berlin awash in camouflage and young fit soldiers. These ads are part of a large campaign aimed at young Germans like Edgar. Just after his 18th birthday, Edgar received this letter.
12: You can tell from 0 to 10 how much you want to join the military, and I said 0 because I'm nothing interested.
11: The military sent out some 300,000 letters like this. So far, just 530 young people have signed up.
13: I don't want to serve in the army because I don't want to go die for a state.
14: The armed forces have been handing out these free kebab papers to shops across Germany, advertising a career in the military.
11: The military is spending some $80 million on recruitment advertising this year, double what is spent in 2021, before Russia invaded Ukraine. 8 decades after the defeat of Nazi Germany, Europe is again at war. But the question remains if there will be enough young Germans willing to fight in it.

0: Hello, I'm Riley Carlson, and this is Al Jazeera live from Doha. Coming up on the program. Panic in central Ukraine after Russian drones hit a busy shopping mall. At least 16 people have been killed and more than 100 are injured.
1: It's a very difficult humanitarian situation here. Every day more people are arriving here in Al-Ubayyid fleeing the attacks.
0: We report from Sudan's Kordofan region, where thousands of families are on the move to escape the fighting between the army and the RSF.
2: That just means that we're seeing what happens. They have no money. They have no navy.
0: Donald Trump says Iran isn't ready to make the right deal to end the war, insisting that new economic sanctions don't mean his military options are limited. And a rare reprieve from war, how marriage ceremonies are bringing moments of joy for Palestinians in Gaza. Russian drone attacks on a shopping mall have killed at least 16 people in the southern Ukrainian city of Kryvyi Rih. 130 others have been wounded. Ukrainian President Volodymyr Zelensky called the attack despicable. It marks yet another deadly day for civilians as casualties across both Ukraine and Russia continue to mount. Audrey McAlpine reports from Kyiv.
3: This is the moment a drone crashed into a busy shopping mall in southern Ukraine. Moments later, a woman desperately searches for her daughter, Tina, who works in a spice shop inside the mall. She's been calling her, but can't get through. The attack began at 4:30 in the afternoon, when the mall is typically crowded. A second wave of drones followed just 30 minutes later, with rescue workers from nearby regions called in to help. Ukraine's president called the attack on his hometown both cynical and treacherous.
4: This is absolute Russian brutality. Just animals. We will definitely respond. It is important that we have everything necessary to protect lives. It is important that the world does not remain silent about all of this. There must be an end to this Russian war, and the world must help us achieve that.
3: In Zaporizhia, another drone attack. This time, a city bus is hit. The attacks come as civilian casualties in the war continue to mount, with July marking one of the deadliest months for civilians on both sides since the full-scale war began. And they are another example of how attacks far beyond the front lines are taking their toll on ordinary people. Audrey McAlpine, Al Jazeera, Kyiv.
0: A separate Russian drone attack has killed four people in the Ukrainian village of Tokarivka in the south. The acting regional governor says three of those who died were children. The drone struck a building housing a shop, a post office, and a pharmacy. U.S. President Donald Trump denies that his promise of new economic sanctions against Iran indicate that military options for Washington are limited. On Wednesday, Trump warned of economic consequences against any country that provides any type of lifeline to Iran.
2: No, not at all. It just means that we're seeing what happens. They have no money. They have no navy. They have no air force. They are not paying their soldiers. They're not paying their police. They have 350% inflation. So we're just going to sort of see what happens. And we have total control, as you know, of the border. We have total control. If you look at the blockade, we have total control of that entire region, having to do with the Strait of Hormuz. And that means well into it, the land areas. So they would love to make a deal, but they're not ready to make the right deal, in my opinion, yeah.
0: Iran's parliament speaker says Tehran must plan for what he calls unjust sanctions. Speaking on a visit to Iraq, Mohammed Beghar Ghalibaf says the U.S. appears to have concluded that it can't win with direct military confrontation. Separately, Iran's armed forces

0: this chief threatened a strong response to any new U.S. threats. China has rejected the Trump administration's plans for a crushing economic campaign against Tehran. Beijing says that it doesn't support additional U.S. sanctions on Iran, and it's calling for further negotiations instead. China is Iran's top trading partner. Before the U.S.-led war began, China was a major importer of Iranian oil, accounting for 80% of Tehran's sales, according to the data firm Kepler.
1: Sanctions and pressure will not help resolve the issue. China calls on all relevant parties to take responsible measures and resolve the problem through political and diplomatic means. China opposes illegal unilateral sanctions that have no basis in international law and are not authorized by the UN Security Council, and calls on all relevant parties to take responsible measures and resolve the issue through political and diplomatic channels.
0: Ross Harrison is a senior fellow at the Middle East Institute and author of the book Decoding Iran's Foreign Policy. He says Beijing could offer Tehran its biggest economic lifeline.
2: The Iranians have been in economic D-Day in many ways for the last number of years, particularly since maximum pressure sanctions were tried and imposed after 2018, after the U.S. walked away from the Iran nuclear deal. So I think the D-Day is language he's using because the military campaign failed to create the kind of conditions on the ground that would get the Iranians to capitulate. So I think he's using that language in order to transfer military language to economic language. But in terms of actually creating the kind of outcome that he plans or hopes for, I'm quite skeptical. I think the biggest lifeline that could be given to Iran would come from China. And the question is not really the policing. The question is whether the United States is willing to pay the price of derailing U.S.-Sino relations now, when China also has levers of power that they could inflict upon the United States, and because there's a looming summit between President Xi and Donald Trump in Washington next month. So it's not a matter of policing. I think it's a matter of whether the U.S. is willing to go to the mat and pay the price of disrupting a relationship that Donald Trump seems to be leaning on right now. That would be the biggest. That's the biggest source of leverage or economic leverage economic benefit for Iran.
0: Thousands of people are fleeing violence in Sudan's Kordofan region. The army and paramilitary rapid support forces are battling for control of the strategic supply route that connects areas that are controlled by the warring sides. In the space of a week, more than 5,000 families have arrived in El Ubeid, the capital of North Kordofan. They're sheltering in tents, public buildings and schools. The RSF has been attacking critical facilities in an attempt to seize control of that city. El Ubeid is one of the main fronts in the conflict that began in April of 2023. It's home to around 500,000 people, including more than 100,000 people who have been displaced. The UN describes El Ubeid as the main humanitarian center for the Kordofan region. It sits at the crossroads of several major routes linking Khartoum, Darfur, and the rest of Kordofan, making it a vital transport hub. El Ubeid is also about 400 kilometers from Omdurman, where the Sudanese army has its central command. Losing it would threaten supply routes to Khartoum and strengthen the RSF's grip on Western Sudan. Al-Migdad al-Ruhaid spoke to displaced people at a makeshift camp in El Ubeid.
3: It's a very difficult humanitarian situation here. Every day more people are arriving here in El Ubeid, fleeing the attacks. Actually, the attacks from the paramilitary group on their village and home, bringing with them almost nothing. You can see behind me some of these families living right now with the very difficult conditions.
4: What happened was the RSF fighters came to us at night and told us to leave. We left our homes in the middle of the night and reached El Ubeid after more than 12 hours. Our donkey died on the way and none of my belongings made it here. I had to leave everything behind. I hired a cart and arrived here with my two daughters. My husband stayed behind.
5: I've just arrived. I was in El Obeid 2 days ago, and my family in Umm Daraisa told me that the RSF soldiers had surrounded our village from all sides.

0: They came in with around 60 motorcycles and four combat vehicles. They beat people with sticks and severely assaulted them, looted all our money and livestock, and killed two people from our village. In the neighboring village, five people were killed. That's what happened.
1: And according to government sources, 800 people, they have arrived this morning from area southwest of Al Ubayd. So for those families who have arrived here, it means they've escaped the fighting, but also it means starting again with almost nothing with them. Al-Miqdad al-Ruhid, Al-Jazeera, North Kordofan State.
2: Israeli settler attacks against Palestinians in the occupied West Bank are intensifying. The attacks are escalating as the Israeli government pushes ahead with plans to expand illegal settlements there. In the town of Kusra, settlers have trapped three families inside of their homes for more than a week, leaving them with limited access to food and water. A new recording by a Palestinian American whose home has been surrounded by settlers shows him confronting an Israeli soldier. Loe Reedy is heard asking the soldier why he's throwing out his neighbor's belongings.
3: Hello. He's the owner of the house. Why do you throw his stuff out?
4: What?
3: He's the owner of this house. He's...
4: No, I'm the owner.
3: No, you're not the owner. He's the owner.
4: I'm the owner. Go.
3: What do you mean, Ro?
4: I'm the owner.
3: That's his stuff. He has kids.
4: What do you want?
3: He's asking. That's his stuff. You're throwing it out.
4: No, it's my stuff. I'm the owner. Okay?
3: What's your name?
2: Now, Kusra sits in the Area B. That covers 22% of the occupied West Bank. And under the Oslo Accords, it is under the civilian administration of the Palestinian Authority. They are in charge of issuing building permits. But Israel retains full security control. Neda Ibrahim traveled to the village of Karyut, south of Nablus. Palestinians there say settlers and the Israeli army are working together in that area, too, to push them from their land.
5: We are in Karyut, a village south of Nablus. In 2018, more than 3,000 Palestinians lived here. Today, that number is 2,870. Instead of the natural population growth, it's declining. Let us tell you the story of Karyut, a village encircled by at least seven illegal Israeli settlements and outposts. Karyut is a target for settler attacks, and the Israeli military is giving settlers free rein. See this illegal Israeli settlement outpost? Settlers took over this structure after they displaced a Bedouin community a few weeks ago. Now, they're threatening the Musa family and their farm. Leave or else. It's not an empty threat. Israeli settlers killed two Palestinian brothers near their house in March, and the attackers still roam free. This is 65-year-old Mahmoud Amer. He says he'd like to invite us to his house, but he can't. He points out his home and explains how Israeli settlers surrounded it. He says they've been taking over more lands to connect the illegal settlement units with one another.
6: We have been isolated from the world. We're 35 residents and are the only ones allowed here. No social occasions, no relatives visiting us, including my own daughter.
5: The recent increase in settler violence is happening in Area B of the occupied West Bank. This area falls under partial Palestinian control, and landowners have permits to build here. But this offers little protection to Palestinians. Driving through Karyut and the neighboring village of Jalud, we see at least 11 homes occupied by Israeli settlers or soldiers. It's evident how life is becoming more difficult and dangerous for Palestinians. This field you see here is considered Area B. It has olive trees. Palestinian olive trees, yet the Israeli army prevents Palestinians from using it. And just months ago, Israeli forces uprooted these trees. Some dated back centuries. People who have homes are living in constant fear. See how they're barricading themselves in for protection? Dozens of families have been forced to leave their village, some outside the occupied West Bank altogether. People say the land is the target, it's the goal. And it doesn't matter if it's classified as Area A, B, or C. They say Israeli authorities are working with the settlers, creating a coercive environment so Palestinians will eventually leave. Neda Ibrahim, Al Jazeera, Occupied West Bank, Palestine.
2: A growing list of European and Muslim-majority countries have condemned Israel's plan to build more illegal settlements in the

0: occupied West Bank. The Israeli government has opened new construction bids under the so-called E1 settlement plan. It's a major housing project that would effectively split the territory in half. European Commission President Ursula von der Leyen called the move unacceptable. Belgian Foreign Minister Maxime Prevot says the EU must take action.
1: I now hope that following this new initiative by the Israeli government, which undermines the chances of success of a two-state solution, which will cut the territory of the West Bank in two, further isolating Jerusalem, I believe it is essential that the European Union respond and finally be able to decide on sanctions. We have adopted sanctions at the Belgian level since last year. We've been advocating for them repeatedly with European bodies, which are reluctant to find majorities in order to adopt sanctions. This episode and the recent statements by Minister Ben-Gvir must, I hope, finally convince the most reluctant that the time has now come for action.
0: And amid the surge in Israeli settler attacks across the occupied West Bank, the spokesperson for the UN Secretary General has called for greater protection for Palestinians.
2: We reiterate that Palestinians across the occupied Palestinian territory must be protected as required by international law, and the perpetrators must be brought to and held to account. The use of lethal force in law enforcement must be a last resort.
0: Still ahead here on Al Jazeera, the U.S. Supreme Court rules that construction on Trump's $400 million White House ballroom can continue for now.
3: Have you ever used an AI chatbot? Think ChatGPT or Claude. Of course you have. It's a free source of information. But every single question you ask it has a hidden cost.
0: How much water does each question to an AI chatbot cost? We'll take you inside a data center that's dividing opinion in the UK.
4: In a secretive, inaccessible corner of Myanmar, the separatist Arakan army is combating the ruling junta, and the Rohingya people are caught in the crossfire. Alongside human rights investigators and citizen journalists, Al Jazeera forensically examines the plight of this long-persecuted minority during the takeover of Rakhine State. Myanmar, bloodshed on the border. Coming soon on Al Jazeera.
5: Maximum economic damage. Does it help or hurt the chances of negotiations?
6: This will end when President Trump decides that the economic, financial, political costs are too high.
7: Tackling the big issues on Al Jazeera.
8: Frank assessments.
9: We've heard the President of the United States say that the U.S. has wiped out the entire Iranian Navy, and yet they attack ships seemingly at will.
8: Critical debate.
10: Would you reserve the same condemnation for a state that is found of committing genocide?
11: I don't believe it's committed genocide.
10: So they're all wrong, sir? Including physicians for human rights Israel? They're all wrong?
8: Informed opinions.
12: There is the sense that the international community has turned its back on Gaza, that Gaza is being deliberately disappeared.
8: Inside story on Al Jazeera.

0: Hello again, you're watching Al Jazeera. Here's a reminder of our top stories this hour. Russian drone strikes on a large shopping mall in central Ukraine have killed at least 16 people. Around 130 others have been injured in the attack on the city of Kryvyi Rih. Thousands of people are fleeing violence in Sudan's Kordofan region as the army and paramilitary rapid support forces fight for control. U.S. President Donald Trump has denied that his promise of new economic sanctions against Iran indicates that military options for Washington are limited. On Wednesday, Trump warned of economic consequences against any country that provides any type of lifeline to Iran. Let's take you to Gaza City now, where in the middle of killings and funerals, devastation and displacement, traditional weddings can offer a rare moment of happiness. For one family, music, dance, and customs passed down through generations are helping them enjoy a moment of relief. Hani Mahmoud reports from Gaza City.
1: Before the wedding begins, there is a preparation. We followed this group of Palestinians

0: fans as they rehearsed their Debka steps and prepared for the celebrations. For them, the rehearsal is part of the tradition. The movements are learned from older generations and passed on to the young.
1: My friends and I have gathered in this beautiful day and sunny day, preparing for a bigger celebration that we will see later on this evening. We make some dabka, we sing some traditional and cultural songs, trying to memorize and prepare ourselves for this bigger celebration.
0: And there is another essential part of the celebration, the sound of the yarghul or mijwiz, a traditional double reed instrument whose distinctive sound has long been associated with Palestinian weddings.
1: Yeah, this instrument called magroon. This magroon is an old and ancient instrument used to make the sounds that we play on it with dabka.
0: Then the celebration begins. The dabka line grows, bringing together different generations. Children watch their parents and grandparents and join in. Palestinian families, weddings can also be deeply personal. Some have their own tradition, particular songs, dances, or ways of celebrating that have been passed down within the family.
2: These celebrations bring the Palestinian spirit to life. They are part of our heritage. We hope these traditions continue for generations to come, reminding us of our history and identity.
0: For these children, the steps are becoming part of their own memories. And in Gaza, that matters. After years of war, displacement, and loss, moments like this have taken on a deeper meaning. A wedding offers family a brief escape from the uncertainty of everyday life, a chance to gather, to celebrate, and even for a few hours to feel something close to normal.
3: Behind me, a Palestinian wedding is underway, with the sound of dabka, dancing, and joy are filling the air. In the midst of war, moments like these have taken on a deeper meaning, with families trying to celebrate life milestones, hold on to traditions despite the uncertainty, and have a sense of normality. Here in Gaza, every wedding is not just a celebration of love, but of resilience.
0: For a few hours, the rhythm of the music replaces the sound of war, and generations dance to the same beat. Hani Mahmoud, Al Jazeera, from Gaza City, Palestine.
4: U.S. President Donald Trump has welcomed a decision by the U.S. Supreme Court that allows construction on his White House ballroom project to continue for now. The ruling will stay in place, barring any further action. An appeals court had halted the project until it gained congressional approval. The $400 million project has faced repeated legal problems. Trump says the project includes bomb shelters, medical facilities, protection from drones and missiles, among other things. Matthew Torres reports from outside the Supreme Court in Washington, D.C.
5: It's at least a temporary win for President Donald Trump. We know that he was pushing for this to happen, especially filing that emergency appeal to the Supreme Court last week for the construction to continue after a lower court ruled that it must be stopped by today unless there is approval from the congressional members. This order came down from Chief Justice John Roberts, who simply put it that there is a stay on that injunction, meaning blocking it. For now, this gives the ability for the justices to further have time to consider the arguments that the Trump administration have really put out there. So by allowing the construction to happen, even though there is still a legal battle happening, the National Trust of Historic Preservation, who is behind the lawsuit, is worried that as the construction continues, that they would be unable to do any of the work that was already taking place as the Supreme Court has now allowed this. They said as their prime argument is that the administration never had the authority to do this because Congress did not allow him to demolish the East Wing last fall and then continue the construction on his $400 million, 8,400 square meter ballroom. And so that is their big concern, obviously a big win now for President Donald Trump, who earlier this week would have doubted any of the justices, to at least the conservative majority, to go against his will to continue this construction.
4: An airstrike by Myanmar's military on a Buddhist monastery in central Sagaing has killed at least 14 people. The monastery is located west of the country's second largest city, Mandalay. The victims were taking part in a week-long meditation retreat. The attack is the latest in a series of strikes targeting pro-democracy forces and ethnic armed groups in the region. A sword attack on a Swedish high school has killed at least one person and injured three others. The assault took place in the town of Fagersta.

0: or on his back at least. And then I saw the police and everyone else arriving.
1: The first patrol on the scene entered and reported at 2:15 p.m. that a perpetrator had been neutralized by police fire. That individual was subsequently arrested and is now in custody. Officers proceeded into the school to secure the premises and halt any further lethal violence. They discovered a deceased person. No further injured individuals or additional perpetrators were found inside the school. The total casualty count we are seeing consists of two seriously injured individuals and one other injured person.
2: The UK government is planning to triple the number of data centres to meet the soaring demand for artificial intelligence. But with much of the country facing unprecedented heat waves and drought, concerns are growing about the huge amounts of water and electricity the facilities consume. Jonah Hull reports from London.
3: Have you ever used an AI chatbot? Think ChatGPT or Claude. Of course you have. It's a free source of information. But every single question you ask it has a hidden cost in power and cooling water. Ask it for a recipe, that costs water. Ask it for a film recommendation, more water. In fact, Google's Gemini model estimates that every single prompt costs around 5 drops of water. Then consider that most people who use AI ask it more than just one question. And that makes for billions of prompts every day.
4: It all happens here, inside sprawling, heat-generating data centres, often built in the heart of communities and in drought-stressed areas. They're the backbone of cloud computing and the internet. The worst offenders are the big tech companies based in the United States, where large data facilities rely on evaporative water cooling towers, drawing billions of litres of water annually. In England, the industry is more regulated, with a majority using waterless cooling systems while still using plenty of electricity. And the search is on, say industry figures, for ever more sustainable solutions.
5: The alternative solution is to use a closed-loop system. So with that system, you're not utilising water to cool down your data centre. The only water use for your data centre is purely domestic, from your taps, for your toilet facilities, and you're not putting any stress or any strain on the water infrastructure.
3: So in this sweltering summer, with large parts of the country here in drought, we've been given access to a data centre on the banks of the River Thames that is doing things a little differently.
6: This is our direct liquid cooling pipework. This is where our servers and our customers' important data is all held.
4: At Digital Realty's facility in London's Docklands, the team is using river water to cool their systems.
7: So this is our primary cooling room. This room, we're taking water from the dock through a series of pipes and pumps, and we're putting partially through our heat exchanger. That is then being taken straight back out to the dock again.
8: So no water is being used in this process. This is an entirely renewable water source.
6: Yeah, that's correct. We're not using any mains water for this system.
4: But the advance of AI means data centres are expanding at pace, while the means to deliver renewable resources lags far behind. Rising temperatures and drought, meanwhile, are problems even AI may struggle to solve. Jonah Hull, Al Jazeera, London.
2: The news continues here on Al Jazeera after Inside Story, which looks at the dire humanitarian crisis in Somalia, where millions are at risk of hunger. Stay with us.
9: The international order is breaking down at a dramatic pace. In this series, I speak to world leaders and leading strategic thinkers about what comes next. No country is more central to that conversation than China.
10: China now is the center of gravity almost.
9: Is China offering a genuinely different world order or simply a different distribution of power?
11: China's alternative to Western power. Episode 3 of A Changing World on Al Jazeera.
12: The UN warns of another hunger crisis in Somalia, with millions at risk of starvation. And the organization says it doesn't have the resources to respond. So what are the consequences for Somalia, and how could another humanitarian disaster be averted? This is Inside Stories.

0: Hello again, I'm James Bayes. Somalia is yet again unable to feed its people. About 6 million there are facing high levels of hunger on a scale not seen in years. The World Food Programme says a combination of drought, conflict and displacement means people aren't getting enough to eat. Instability has complicated aid delivery in the country for more than three decades, and the situation is worsened by the severe cuts in international aid. The WFP says it only has a fraction of the funding it needs to provide assistance. We'll discuss the fallout from this latest crisis with our guests in just a moment, but first this report from Felix Nirwara.
1: Predictable weather patterns in Somalia are now a distant memory. Four consecutive rainy seasons have failed, turning arable farmland into dry wasteland. Late last year, the government declared a drought emergency, warning of dire consequences for vulnerable communities. Now, the UN says nearly 6 million people, a third of the population, are at risk of severe hunger. Experts say, in some districts, such as Burkhaba in the south, famine is imminent.
2: Here in these camps, we lack food and essential support. We have no water or money, and we sit idly, unable to return to our previous settlement, where there is no hope.
1: Previous interventions have included a surge in donor funding, life-saving money for food and nutritional supplements for malnourished children. But that funding is gone. In January last year, US President Donald Trump issued an executive order that froze support to more than half of the aid organizations operating in Somalia, which relied primarily on US aid.
3: When you look at the Somalia health, humanitarian fund issue this year, already by 2026, the fund have been cut to about 40%. And so far, only one third of this 40% have been committed by the donors. So this, I think, might have contributed overall to the situation that we are seeing. So it's a multifactorial situation that we are looking at in this case.
1: Compounding the problem is insecurity. The government has been fighting the armed group Al-Shabaab for decades. The conflict limits farming, trade, and the distribution of humanitarian aid. Somalia has also been affected by events far beyond its borders. Higher fuel prices and disruptions to shipping caused by the Iran war have pushed up food prices by 20%. Experts say donor dependency is at the heart of Somalia's vulnerability, and that it needs to implement crucial reforms and make the most of the little aid that does trickle in. Felix Nyawara, Al Jazeera, for Inside Story.
0: We'll speak to our panel of guests in just a moment, but first let's hear from Carl Scow, Acting Executive Director of the World Food Programme. He joins us from Rome, but he's just back from the most affected area in Somalia. Tell us, how bad is it?
4: Somalia is really drifting towards famine. It's already one of the world's worst malnutrition crises, with over 2 million children either severely or acutely malnourished. I went to the epicenter, Burkhaba, in the southwest, where I spoke to mothers who told me about how double droughts had now destroyed their crops, how they had been displaced by insecurity, and how prices on the market are shooting up also as a result of the war in the Middle East. And so, you know, the situation is really bad, but it's about to get worse because we have an El Nino on the horizon that will probably bring heavy rains. And so what we know is that there will be floods, which will add further pressure. And we're by no means now responding to this crisis. We have about one-tenth of the resources that we had a couple of years ago when we managed to fend off famine, but we're nowhere near that right now.
0: In the humanitarian system, the definition of famine is down to a committee, and it's somewhat complicated. So let me put the question to you this way. Do you think there are people there who are going to starve to death?
4: There are certainly pockets already where there are famine-like conditions, which means that people are dying. And, you know, when I speak about 2 million children being severely or acutely malnourished, that means that they are already having an impact which will be with them for the rest of their lives. And so, you know, when we come to famine, then it's way too late. Then people are already

0: elderly dying in high numbers and children. And so action needs to be taken now. Now is the time we need to step up. We have the data in Somalia. We don't always do that, but we have the data. We also have the experience on how to reverse famine, how to deal with this situation. We have the capacities on the ground. What we need now is the resources, because if we take action now, it's certainly much cheaper, both in terms of suffering of people, but also money, rather than trying to respond when it's too late.
1: As you said, back in 2022, Somalia was facing a famine. You managed to avert it then, but it seems you have nothing like the resources. In fact, Médecins Sans Frontières, the medical charity, calculates you have about 11% of the funding that you had back then. What would you say to those countries that used to give money to Somalia? The US used to be the largest donor by far. It's virtually cut everything. The UK's cut its funding in half. What's your message to those countries now?
0: Well, just to illustrate further, I mean, we in 2022, when we stepped in, managed to reach almost 10 million people. And that was the reason why we averted famine. Right now, we are struggling to reach almost 1 million people. So it's really the most needy, those who are on the verge of dying, that we're able to reach. But that means that others are now moving slowly into that category. I mean, we really need to do more here. I know that it's tight at the top of the agenda in terms of world attention, but Somalia needs to be on that agenda, and we need to step in now and urgently. And no, donors need to show up with more resources. I mean, certainly there is a humanitarian imperative, but there is a broader security issue here as well. The Horn of Africa is fragile, and this is going to have impact also on broader stability.
1: You've got so many problems in Somalia. You're talking about the hunger. The same areas suffering from hunger have got conflict, you've got corruption, you've got political and constitutional chaos. Some would say it's a perfect storm, but in fact there's nothing perfect about it. It is it not, horrendous?
0: Well, I think it's clear that there is a political track here, there is a security track, and it's the humanitarian track. We are focusing on the latter, but they're all interlinked, of course. And I think, you know, this needs to be dealt with by the international community in a comprehensive manner, but it needs to be done urgently. We cannot wait any longer, and that's why I went there, and that's why, you know, I will do my part in trying to bring attention, but also point to what the solutions are. I mean, I went to Dolo, a place where there is relative security, where people are settling, and where we will be able to also work with displaced people to have land, to start growing their own crops, and they were food secure. They were selling some of the sesame oil on the markets even. And so the mothers there certainly told me a very different story. And that's what we need to get to in Somalia, like we have done in so many other places.
1: Carl Scow, head of the World Food Programme, thank you for talking to Inside Story. Well, let's discuss all of the issues with our panel of guests on today's Inside Story. Joining us from Nairobi is Samira Gage. She's the founding director of Balkis Insights, a think tank focusing on the Horn of Africa. Mohamed Abdi is in Mogadishu. He's the country director for Somalia at the Norwegian Refugee Council. And Omar Mahmoud is a senior analyst for Somalia at the International Crisis Group. He joins us today from Maputo in Mozambique. Thank you, all three of you, for joining us. Let me start with you, Mohamed, in Mogadishu. We just heard from Carl Scow of the World Food Programme painting a really dire picture. You have people on the ground too. What's your assessment of how bad things are?
2: My assessment of the humanitarian situation in Somalia is that we are in a catastrophic situation. I mean, the numbers do not lie, but beyond the numbers, we are seeing families that have been affected by drought. I mean, many of you might have seen the numbers, 4.8 million people require humanitarian assistance. The number is actually higher than that. It's because we have now hyper-prioritized, meaning we have left out a lot of people that would have otherwise received humanitarian assistance simply because there's no funding. I mean, and we talk to families that have been affected by drought every day. I can give you an example of a number of families. For instance, most of the people that have been affected by drought include elderly people, they include children and women. We've talked to a lady by the name Hawa Mwalim, who is 80 years old. She had to, she got displaced from a place called Jamame to come and look for humanitarian assistance in Kismayu. But now, at the age of 80, she can hardly work. She cannot access assistance simply because there's not enough funding. And she tells us she doesn't know where she will get her next meal or where she's going to get her next meal to feed her grandchildren. The situation faced by Hawa is similar to other many families that have been displaced because of the drought. The data that we have collected together with our partners indicates that over 500,000 people have been displaced because of the drought. And we fear that a larger number of people might be displaced because of the impending floods.
1: So, Samira, we have had humanitarian crises and hunger before in Somalia, many times before, and it was very, very bad in 2020. People feared it was going to be a famine in 2020. But the thing, and you just heard Mohammed there say, the thing that's changed is the international response, is it not?
3: Yes, thank you so much for having me. Yes, I would agree that, yes, this is more about a funding crisis rather than actually a drought. The challenge is that Somalia has been here before, and before in 2016, 2017, again in 2022, 2023, famine was averted because there was a response and an early response to it. But what we're having now is that there's not a difference in the amount of rainfall we're receiving or the conditions on the ground, but the difference is the international response has significantly changed. We all know that there's been cuts to a lot of budgets. The WFP says that 1/10 of its resources that it had in 2022 is what they have right now. Same to other humanitarian organizations. So what we really are challenged by is that the international community, as much as they can predict what is about to happen, they're not putting in the resources that they have put in into Somalia before. So that really is where I think the weather will not explain the crisis that we're facing right now.
1: And Omar, if we say the international community, but there were countries that used to give a lot of money to Somalia. The biggest donor used to be the US. As I understand it, the US has virtually completely stopped its support to Somalia, and the UK used to have a role here. It's cut its funding, I understand, by half.
4: Yeah, certainly. When you look back at how the worst case scenario was averted in 2022, for example, there was a very significant donation that came in from the US on top of the funding support it was already providing. And that money was very much used to support that humanitarian response at that moment. It came in at a very crucial time within that cycle. You're not going to have that this time. I mean, the US clearly, I mean, they've scaled down their commitments globally, but to Somalia as well. I mean, other countries, as you mentioned, the UK as well. So, I mean, that leaves a very significant crunch, as we've heard. The funding is just simply not there. We're operating in a different sort of environment. And that's the risk where, you know, this situation comes compared to the past cycles.
1: And Mohammed, I mean, when we look at the drought, and the hunger, then it could turn to famine, as you were all predicting. But then there's also the prospect of disease coming in behind the famine, is there not?
2: Yes, indeed. I would say that we are not yet at the stage where we can declare famine. There has to be specific parameters that have to be met for us to declare famine, and these parameters may include things like at least 20% of the households facing extreme lack of hunger, 30% of children suffering from acute malnutrition, and at least two people dying, two out of 10,000 people dying every day. Though we are not there yet, but we are seeing families facing extreme hunger. We are seeing children that are extremely malnourished. And of course, with malnourished children, they are susceptible to diseases. And I have just mentioned that it's expected in the next couple of weeks, Somalia is going to face El Nino, and that brings flooding. With the flooding comes diseases such as cholera. And we have seen in the past, people actually lose their livelihoods. When we had last time extreme flooding, 1.2 million people were displaced. An additional 800 animals were killed and 11,000 hectares of land was destroyed. This is imminently going to happen again simply because we have not prepared for it. We don't have funding to prepare for it.
1: And Samira, the other problem, of course, is that we are not talking about a totally peaceful country. And in Baudoa, for example, where some of those who are suffering from the lack of food are being treated, they've also been treating casualties of recent clashes. This is a country which has not just one conflict, multiple conflicts.
3: That's absolutely right, especially when you talk about Baidoa and Southwest State. Southwest State faces quite a bit. Number one, it is one area where the terrorist group Al-Shabaab has quite a number of spaces where it has territorial control, and those people are hard to reach already. On top of that, there is a political crisis that has been brewing there since early this year, where the leadership of the federal member state was ousted militarily. Another leadership was installed by the federal government, and there have been armed conflicts trying to displace the current administration. And so this has caused quite a number of incidents in Baidoa. A couple of days ago, the worst of it, where we had both sides reporting up to 54 killed or more. And so it's quite difficult to respond to humanitarian crises when there's political crises. Secondly, there's a threat of Al-Shabaab expanding its territorial control of that state. You spoke about Burha Kaba in the video that we saw in the beginning of this show, which is one of the districts that the humanitarians are saying will be worst hit, and it's already showing signs that it is worst hit. The Ethiopian troops that were in place in that region have pulled out after 12 years based in that space. And so there is additional risks, not only the political crisis, but expansion of the terrorist group into areas in Southwest State. And this is not only special to Southwest, I could say the same for all the other federal member states. So we do face a serious political crisis at the same time as we're facing this humanitarian crisis that's looming.
1: Omar, I mean, a few years ago, the international community thought that Al-Shabaab had almost been defeated, but that doesn't seem to be the situation. And on all fronts, things seem to be getting worse. Would you agree with that assessment?
4: Well, I think this war goes through ebbs and flows. And so a couple years ago, when this administration came into power in Somalia, they launched an offensive against the group in central Somalia that was able to take back a lot of territory. Something they did differently was allying with local clan militias at that particular moment. Now, last year, what we saw was once that offense had run out of steam, Al-Shabaab waited for the right moment, and then they came back and took back a lot of those areas. I think the situation stabled since around Mogadishu in the
2: The security of our staff is compromised, and that means sometimes we are forced to stop our operations and see how things pan out in sometimes weeks, sometimes days. And it is also costly to work in such places simply because then you need to ensure that you have all the security measures in place. But I must say that apart from the security of our staff, we also worried about the security and safety of the people that we support, who I must say that at this point of time, because of lack of funding, we are not able to access the large majority of the population that require our protection.
1: Samira, we've talked about the international response in terms of aid and that's been cut, but international support for the governance and security of the country has also been cut, has it not? Notably by the United States. The UN mission is concluding its work in the coming months. There are question marks about the African Union peacekeepers because the US says that it's not going to give them funding in the future. How much of a problem is that? Or is it actually a good thing that these international bodies that have been in Somalia so long leave because they haven't sorted the problems of the country out at all?
3: Yes, there's different ways of looking at it. I mean, Somali security forces eventually need to take responsibility for their security. But as we stand at the moment, the African Union mission in Somalia has had around, at the moment, 12,000 troops. And those 12,000 troops, the main task that they have right now is really providing access to international partners, security guarantees for the administration.

0: institutions in their capitals, but most importantly, providing a space for humanitarian actors to deliver support. So that's where it links to the crisis, the humanitarian crisis. The developments by the US stating that it will no longer support logistics for the African Union mission, I think provides a great risk and to the humanitarians who have been using the African Union mission to sometimes gain access to populations. So I think that in itself is quite risky. But in general, you know, the discussion in the, on the ground right now is, can the African Union mission continue to survive without logistics? And so you'll be facing two transitions. One is, you know, the military transition, less forces on the ground. And then the second is less resources on the humanitarian side. And then I would say the third thing is a political instability around the transition with the politics, the president's mandate ending, elections expected. So there's quite a bit happening on the ground for there to be one single approach to resolve the humanitarian crisis, which I think is the worst off at the moment.
1: Omar, is the world abandoning Somalia in your view?
2: Well, I think at some level, from partners that have been involved in Somalia for quite some time, there's a great deal of frustration from the U.S. side, for example, frustration with that they've been involved in this context for maybe two decades at this point, and they're not really seeing the needle move. And so I think that's raised, you know, a lot of questions about what is the approach, what is the sustainability of it, what is the future here? So, yeah, I mean, I think countries like the U.S., for example, are disengaging at some level. There's still the counterterrorism interests. So we still see, you know, drone strikes and these types of things. But I think there is a general sort of disengagement on some of that side. You have some newer actors that are also coming in, though, at the same time. So we talk about the Gulf actors often, we talk about Turkey. Some of these countries are stepping up their support for Somalia at this time, particularly Turkey in terms of security support and whatnot. We see that happening in the humanitarian sphere, but at very small levels. It's not replacing kind of the traditional partners. So I think that's where the gap is. It is, I think, a disengagement maybe from the Western side that's been involved quite a bit. And you have kind of newer actors coming in, but they're not going to completely pick up where the Western actors left and whatnot. So there's always going to be gaps. And I think that's another transition. That's a sort of an understated transition that's ongoing in Somalia, but a transition around who is involved, a transition around basically who the external supporters are.
1: Mohammed, we painted, sadly, a really desperate picture in this program. You could argue it can't get worse, but it can, can't it?
3: Yes, I think it can get worse. I have just mentioned that in spite of the current humanitarian situation where 4.8 million people require humanitarian assistance, and it's partly because of the drought, there is a possibility, or rather there are predictions, that there will be major flooding in the next couple of months, and that weeks and months. And that means that millions of people are at risk of not only losing their livelihoods, everything that they have now being swept away by the floods. I had mentioned earlier 1.2 million people were affected by floods 2 years ago when we had major flooding. And this year it's predicted, because of the El Nino, the situation might get worse. That means the number is likely to reach much more than that. The situation is likely to be made worse by the fact that we don't have funding at the moment to support the population that is currently affected, and the ones who predict
1: let me just bring in Samira at the end. Do you see any cause for optimism right now, or are we right to be very pessimistic about the coming months?
0: I think facts on the ground show that we need to be pessimistic, but really have to push actors on the ground to find the will to push political settlements. I think what we have is a crisis of legitimacy, and that legitimacy is causing also international actors who could have responded to step back and wait for Somalia to get its act together. So I do think there's space right now to push political actors to come to some agreements that would help with the security transition, that would help with the humanitarian fundraising that's required. But as we stand now, I can say that it doesn't look like that is coming soon.
1: Very, very sober assessment.

assessment of the situation. Thank you very much to our guests today, Samira Gade, Mohamed Abdi and Omar Mahmoud. If you want to see our discussion again, this and all of our programmes can be accessed on demand at our website, aljazeera.com. We'd like to hear what you think. 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That's it from me, James Bayes, and the team here. Until next time, but remember, Al Jazeera's coverage continues around the clock, so stay tuned for the very latest.

0: In the hinterland of Kazakhstan, a medical train is on a crucial mission. 101 East joins the doctors on board as they bring life-saving healthcare to tens of thousands of patients. Kazakhstan's train hospital on Al Jazeera.
1: The latest news.
2: The Israeli army has cut off the roads connecting Palestinian families here, but the Israeli settlers can still move freely.
1: With detailed coverage.
3: This is a house that an internally displaced family thought it could be safe. So they sought shelter here, but they were killed by an Israeli airstrike.
1: From the heart of the story.
4: Gaza's elderly are being pushed into displacement and isolation, left to face the war without the care, security, and dignity they deserve.
5: Social divisions within
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10: In the face of relentless militarism, can international law stop wars from erupting?
11: This is a matter of politics. This is a matter of power.
10: And what is the hope for justice once the bombs have stopped falling?
12: All Hail the Military explores the uneasy relationship between the law and war.
13: The court ultimately serves the powerful and it targets the weak.
14: Right now, there is a crisis in world order and the rule of law.
12: The Judge, limits of legality in genocide on Al Jazeera.
15: This is a man who feels vindicated by the voters. He plans to change America, but it's not clear if all his plans will survive legal challenges.
16: High-profile briefing here in the halls of Congress. This was to inform 100 senators behind closed doors about the military operation in Venezuela.
15: The last country facing US tariffs is China. But for the moment, what was described by one US financial newspaper as the dumbest trade war in history appears to be on hold.

0: Hello, I'm Riley Carlson, and this is Al Jazeera live from Doha. These are the top stories this hour. Russian drone strikes kill at least 16 people at a busy shopping mall in central Ukraine. Around 130 are injured.
1: They have no money. They have no navy. They have no air force. They are not paying their soldiers. They're not paying their police.
0: Donald Trump doubles down on taking tough economic measures against Iran to force what he calls the right deal.
2: It's a very difficult humanitarian situation here. Every day more people are arriving here in Al-Obayid, fleeing the attacks.
0: We report from Sudan's Kordofan region, where thousands of families are on the move to escape the fighting between the army and the RSF.
3: Plus, after Iran wouldn't cave, Donald Trump is rethinking North Korea, scaling back military drills and warming up to Kim Jong-un. What it could mean for Washington's nuclear strategy. That's later on This Is America.
0: Russian drone attacks on a shopping mall have killed at least 16 people in the southern Ukrainian city of Kryvyi Rih. 130 others have been wounded. Ukrainian President Volodymyr Zelensky called the attack despicable. It marks yet another deadly day for civilians as casualties across both Ukraine and Russia continue to mount. Audrey McAlpine reports from Kyiv.
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